0: Rock Week committee member Inyale Cooper says this year's theme is 50 years of deadly.
1: You can look back on the past 50 years and see just how deadly we have been, the achievements and the real community-based work that a lot of our mob have done. But I think also the theme gives us that opportunity to look forward to the next 50 years. How deadly are the next 50 years going to be?
0: To sport, and a Kylian Mbappe penalty goal has sent France through to the quarterfinals of the FIFA World Cup after a 1-0 win over Paraguay in Philadelphia. The French captain converted from the spot in the 70th minute for his 7th goal of the tournament, putting him level with Argentina's Lionel Messi for the Golden Boot. Their next opponent will be Morocco, who earlier defeated co-host Canada 3-0 in Houston. Tennis great Serena Williams has pulled out of her Wimbledon doubles campaign alongside sister Venus after sustaining a knee injury during her opening round singles defeat. After 4 years away from the game, the 44-year-old tweaked her knee in her three-set loss to Australia's Maya Joint. And in Super Netball, the Melbourne Vixens have gone down to the Adelaide Thunderbirds 61-40 in the grand final. The win caps off a dominant season for Adelaide, who only dropped one game all season on the way to the title. To the weather now, for the state, partly cloudy with isolated showers near and south of the ranges, dry and partly cloudy across the north. For Melbourne, partly cloudy with a top today of 14 degrees. Tomorrow, sunny 15, Tuesday, partly cloudy 14, partly cloudy on Wednesday and 13. Right now in Melbourne, it's 11 degrees. ABC News.
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4: Good morning to you. You're with Alex Papps on ABC Radio Melbourne. I'm sitting in the chair for Lisa Leong, and she'll be back with you next week. But first, we've had some wild weather in Victoria, and we've got an update for you. There's some good news on the flooding impacting central and northeastern parts of Victoria, with conditions continuing to ease, but Vic Emergency still has a of watch and act warnings in place. River levels along the King River at Docker Road Bridge south of Wangaratta have peaked and have dropped back below the major flood level to moderate. For the Ovens River, moderate flooding is occurring at Wangaratta with a peak of 12.6 metres possible. Minor flooding is occurring along Buffalo River downstream of Lake Buffalo, along the King River downstream of Lake William Hovell, and along the Ovens River at Rocky Point. Minor flooding is also occurring around those waterways, as well as parts of the Kiewa River, Mitchell River, Murray River and Buckland River. If you're in these areas, be aware of potential hazards and remember, never ever enter flood water. Multiple advice levels, level warnings for flooding are also in place across multiple other river catchments. You can see all the warnings and a map of the affected areas on the Vic Emergency website. And of course, you can keep listening to ABC Radio. We'll keep you up to date as the situation changes. Now, you might be wondering who this stranger is. If you're of a certain vintage, say my vintage, and I'm going right back now, you may remember me from TV shows like The Henderson Kids or Home and Away, ABC's The Factory possibly. More recently, I was in Fisk. I've also just clocked up 20 years on Play School, which of course celebrates a very special milestone in just a couple of weeks. And we're going to chat a bit about why it has endured for so long. Lisa Kirvan, AM, Professor of Early Childhood at Monash University, will be joining us to look at why Play School has been such a trusted co-parent for so long. We'll be talking about the importance of play in early childhood, and I'd love to hear your thoughts and reflections about the show, or indeed about your experience of parenting or even grandparenting in this modern age. So please call in on 1300 222 774 or text on 0437 774 774. Later in the show, we'll be behind the wheel with James Ward, content director at drive.com.au. He'll be speaking to us about driverless vehicles. There are definitely rumblings that they're heading our way. James will be taking your calls and texts and answering your questions. Maybe you've actually been a passenger in an autonomous vehicle. What was that like? I'm not sure how I feel about it, to be honest. We'd love to hear your stories. And it's the first day of NAIDOC Week. There's so many wonderful events celebrating the achievements and culture of our First Nations people. Bundjalung woman Sian Geary will be taking us through what's happening at the NGV. And please don't forget, you are part of the conversation this morning and I would love to hear from you. So please call in on 1300 222 774 or text on 0437 774 774. Coming up on the Money, the financial year has ticked over and some of us have possibly already lodged our returns. Others, like myself, are yet to empty out the shoebox of receipts. But it's certainly a good time to reflect and think about the year ahead and what we might change for the better. Are there some troublesome financial habits you'd like to kick? Lacey Filipich is here to help us set up some healthy habits and she'll be taking your questions. 1300 222 774 or text on 0437 774 774. Let's have some music. I can remember buying this album on cassette and very proudly listening to it on my new Walkman. I felt very grown up, but I was only 12. Here's the Rolling Stones with Start Me Up.

0: That was Start Me Up from the album Tattoo You by the Rolling Stones. Such a fantastic album.
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0: Every year around this time, a certain shoebox containing hundreds of receipts glares at me, daring me to actually start the job of dealing with my tax. When I finally give in, the box is emptied onto the floor and I begin the process of collating everything. It's a job I dislike, but it's certainly an opportune time to reflect on the year's spending. And of course, every year, without exception, I say to myself, next year I'm going to be more organised. Our guest today is going to help us do just that. How can we start the new financial year and set ourselves up for success? Lacey Filipich is a financial educator at Money School, and she's here to talk to us through some common pitfalls and look at changes we can make to our planning for the financial year ahead. And remember, anything we share here is general in nature and doesn't take into account your personal circumstances, financial situation, or needs. Welcome, Lacey. Are you there, Lacey?
6: Thanks for having me.
0: My pleasure. It's nice.
6: Yes, got you. Sorry, nice just speak for a moment.
0: Nice to speak to you. So that run-up to the end of the financial year, it can be a bit intense. It can be a little bit stressful. What are some of the common pitfalls that people might fall into?
6: Well, I think, as you say, it's a rush for some people. If you haven't been thinking about it, and look, no shade for the shoebox. If the shoebox works for you, Alex, and anyone else, as long as the system works,
0: believe me, that's organised. That's organised.
6: And look, the point is that a system has to work for you. If you find yourself rushing at the end of financial year, and common things for that might be, oh gosh, I thought I was going to put some more into my super, but now I have to find that form. And I know I've got to declare something so that I get the tax benefit. So where's that? And you find yourself rushing around making decisions. Or particularly for small business, and there's 2 million of them in Australia, you might be going, oh my gosh, end of financial year, I need to go buy some equipment so that I get that tax write-off. This is the time. And you rush around looking for deals and you know you're probably not doing the best that you could. That is your sign that your system hasn't worked, when you find yourself rushing or dreading it because you go, oh my gosh, I really don't want to have to open that shoebox. That's okay, but use that as fertile grounds to make a change this year.
0: It sounds like it's a bit like when daylight savings comes around, we change the smoke alarm batteries. Should we look at this? Should we look at the turning of the financial year as an opportunity to have that checklist in place?
6: I really think it's a great time, especially when it's fresh and front of mind. Like if you heard the words end of financial year and had a little bit of a shudder, that's a good sign that it's a good time to think about it. And you're right at the beginning of the next financial year. So anything you put in place now is going to pay off for that whole 12 months. You're going to get to June next year and feel good about it. And isn't that worth doing right now? I reckon it is. Of course, I'd say that as a financial educator, but less stress is a good thing when it comes to money.
0: So what is step one, do you think? What's one of the first accessible things that someone could put in place?
6: So the first thing I'll start with is just if you are financially stressed, so this means you're losing sleep over money, you find yourself thinking about it when you should be working or driving, just note that probably habits and a system isn't going to fix that. So I'd encourage you to talk to a financial counsellor. If you don't know what a financial counsellor is, they're the unsung heroes of the Australian personal finance system. They are free. They work for non-for-profit organisations. And if you're struggling with debt, and there are currently over 5 million Australians struggling with debt, that's why I mention it, please give them a call right now if you can. National Debt Helpline, ndh.org.au, has a site that you can find a phone number to talk to. You can find someone local. So if you're in that bucket, please talk to them first. If you're not in that bucket, the next thing I'd suggest you do is sit down and have a moment to think about what went well at the end of financial year. Did you have that plan for your super in place? Did you have all your receipts in one spot? Did you know what you wanted to claim? How's your automations looking? And what wasn't so good? So that can be pulling out that box of receipts and going, oh, did I spend some money that I shouldn't have? Or, hey, did I lose that receipt? Has this one faded? Do I know what I'm going to be doing next year? If you haven't got that sorted, it's a good chance to then work out which bit you want to do. There's a lot of things you can do, but some of them are going to suit some people and some are going to suit others. So we can go through that list, but just do a self-audit would be my first point.
0: You mentioned those, you know, going through the receipts, and it made me think in that run-up to the end of the financial year, there's a lot of commercial pressure in advertising encouraging us to take advantage of those end of financial year sales. And I feel like the impression is that we're going to get 100% value back in our tax. Can you talk to that a little bit, Lacey?
6: Absolutely. So when we get something that's tax deductible, it doesn't mean you get the whole amount taken off your tax. It means you get the taxable amount refunded. So that depends on which tax bracket you're in. And we have a marginal tax system in Australia, which is a great system. It means people who are making a lot more money pay a lot more tax in theory. But if you're not making a lot of money, so let's say you're under $45,000 a year, you're only getting a fraction of what you spend back. When you're in the highest tax bracket, you're getting about half of it back. So it's still probably good value, but you don't get the whole amount back. You just get the tax portion of it. So that's why I think it's often a bit confusing for people. They go, oh, yeah, I'll spend $100. I'm going to get $100 of tax back. No, you'll get whatever you get at your marginal rate, whichever bracket you've fallen into.
0: You mentioned talking about super, and I was facing this recently, the binding or non-binding death benefit on your super. I ticked that box and assumed that that was just cut and dried. I nominated the person I wanted it to go to, but that's not the case, is it, necessarily?
6: Yeah, unfortunately not. There is an extra step there. So when you sign up for a super account, you make a non-binding nomination. So you probably will, when you sign up, say, oh, yes, I'd like to leave it to my spouse or to my child, whoever that might be. But the superannuation organisation doesn't have to follow that instruction. If you pass away with just a non-binding nomination, the superannuation fund will then go and canvass everybody who could benefit from that super, who could have a relationship. So, for example, all children are by default potential beneficiaries. So if you're planning to give it to one child and not another, hopefully not, but the super fund will have to go and ask. Or if there's, you know, a new spouse involved or multiple spouses, you know, people that you've divorced in the past, that kind of thing. When you make a binding nomination, which is an extra step, you have to go and do this deliberately. The superannuation fund has to follow your instructions so long as you've nominated someone you can give it to. So, for example, we see a lot of people who haven't got a spouse, haven't got kids, they want to give it to, say, another family member or to a friend. And if they don't do that binding nomination the right way, then the super fund might go, oh, that's not correct, sorry. So you do need to get advice if you're in that situation. And you can talk to your super fund about that. They have intra-fund advice these days. So you can call the super fund and ask them how to do it. But they've got very clear instructions about who you can make a binding nomination to. But you need to submit the form. Now, some of the funds, those forms expire after a few years. So you've got to renew it. And that's actually a good thing. That's because people often have a change of circumstance. You know, they might break up with a partner or have a new partner. And if it was a binding nomination, even if you divorced them 30 years ago, the super fund has to follow it. So you want to make sure you keep it up to date. There are also non-lapsing options. So some people have a non-lapsing option with their super funds. So that's why I recommend whether you've done a 3-year lapsing one or whether you've done a non-lapsing one, just chuck a reminder in your calendar each year to go and look, is it still up to date? Just in case your relationship status has changed or you want to leave it to someone else, just double check, because you want to make sure you've got that in place. So the super fund absolutely has to give it to the person that you have nominated.
0: Lacey, you mentioned that as far as the death benefit goes, the default is often to children or a spouse. Who else could you nominate as a beneficiary, and what is the criteria there?
6: So this is definitely one to get advice on, because it can have it's got legal implications, because super is a national legal system. So you want to make sure you've got advice on this. Again, you can talk to the super fund or talk to a lawyer. But one popular way that a lot of people will deal with their super is actually to nominate it to their legal entity. So you tick a box that says it's your legal representative, and then it goes into your will. and then you can deal with it through the will. And so that means you can leave it to other people that aren't this official relationship that you've got, like an automatic relationship of a spouse or a child. You can put it through your will. Now, of course, the moment it goes through your will, it's subject to your state laws, because estate law is per state. So it's whatever's happening in Victoria for your listeners. And of course, wills can be challenged, but that is how you can give it to pretty much whoever you want to nominate it to, according to your will, but you have to go via that legal representative. So it ends up being your executor who manages the decision making around that.
0: It's 23 minutes past 10. You're listening to ABC Radio Melbourne. I'm Alex Papp, sitting in the chair for Lisa Leong. She'll be back with you next week. We're speaking with Lacey Filipich, financial educator at Money School. Lacey's here talking us through some strategies for better financial management and planning. She would love to hear from you. Please call in on 1300 222 774 or on the text line 0437 774 774. Lacey, you mentioned wills and estate planning there. Is that something that people could put on that list, that checklist for the turn of the financial year in terms of looking ahead to the financial year?
6: Absolutely. So pop this in your calendar anytime you like, but I love to do it around end of financial year, either the very end or the very beginning of the next one, just because it's a perfect time to do this audit. There's a few things I think of as like financial adulting tasks. You just have to do them, no matter that they're boring. And so with the binding death nominations one, check that. Making sure your will is valid and up to date is another. Now, remembering for both of these, they're not about you, because you're going to be gone. They're about the people you leave behind, right? And when someone doesn't have a will, they die in a state that's called intestate, and then it has to go through legal processes. It takes longer to get things where they need to be, and you make your executor's job harder. So whoever you've said to look after your stuff, usually a spouse or a child, or might be a good friend, might be even a solicitor, whoever you've asked to do that, if they haven't got a will to go with, you make their life harder. That's basically the summary. Now, it doesn't mean it's always easy, but the will is the best thing you can do to make their life easier.
0: So now, if people don't want to go through a lawyer to to create their will, what are your thoughts about the will kits that you can pick up quite easily?
6: Look, I think something is better than nothing, right? So long as it's following the correct processes for your state, it's going to be better than nothing, right? The important thing is that it's witnessed properly and signed and stored and people know where it is. If you do have anything complicated, so you've got, combined families, you've got a Brady Bunch thing happening, you've got people that you want to leave it to that's not straightforward, I think it's risky to not get the legal advice. And there's plenty of legal advice that is available for free these days. And there's certainly two online sites. One of them I think it's a not-for-profit, but it encourages charitable giving, that will step you through the process and then you'll get legal sign-off on it. So someone will cast their eye over it and go, that complies with the law. So compared to the postal kits, I'd almost rather you try one of those online systems from one of those verified organisations, because then you're more likely to get flagged if someone goes, oh, no, that's not going to comply with your state's law. That said, I know it feels like it's an extra expense, but cheap options are available, as low as a few hundred dollars. And if it's a lawyer that is based in your state, then you're probably going to get reasonable advice from them. So I understand the desire, something that we don't want to have to budget for. But certainly if you've got complex situations, I would not be going near anything that's automated.
0: Lacey, I've got a text here from Luke, and Luke asks, what about self-managed super funds? Who is the auto beneficiary there? My daughter is co-signer on all my SMSF documentation. Will the money go to her without complications if I pass away?
6: So the short answer is you definitely need to get advice on this one, but no, they still have, and it depends on your trust deed and also the laws in your state. So there's been some really interesting case law in Victoria that has affected self-managed super funds and has affected how beneficiaries are interpreted and that kind of stuff. But the trust deed actually really matters for the self-managed super fund, what it says in the document that you set up. So I've got personal experience with this because my mother passed away with a self-managed super fund. And even though she had a policy of lapsing nominations and a binding nomination in her fund, even though the legal precedent was that's okay, you can have those considered, because her trust deed had said, no, it's lapsing, then that was the point. The trust deed overrode the case law. So it's really important that you've had a look at that trust deed and you've got advice. But again, my understanding is, and please do check on this, that you need a binding nomination to guarantee that it's going to the person you want it to go to, and it needs to be valid and up-to-date and consistent with your trust deed.
0: It's interesting, Lacey. I've been looking at my superannuation, and of course, decades ago when it was set up, it was this thing that you didn't have to think about but needed to contribute to, and I wasn't going to have to think about it for such a long time. And I hate to say it, but I'm not quite there yet, but it's certainly, I'm certainly in the arena where I'm starting to think, is how healthy is my super? Am I making enough personal, you know, contributions? Is looking at our super health at the turn of the financial year a good thing to be thinking about as well?
6: Absolutely. So on that calendar reminder, alongside the binding nomination and the will, great idea to check your super and that you're happy with the funds you've chosen, the investment mix within the fund. So that's the, you know, did you get the MySuper default, or did you pick their balanced option, or have you gone for their high growth, you know, that kind of thing.
0: Sorry, I've lost you there, Lacey.
6: Are you too high in your fees? And then how, disappear?
0: I've got you, you just disappeared for a moment.
6: Okay. So just to recap, checking that your super is the best it can be, wanting to make sure you've checked your fees, your investment mix, that you're happy with the fund. There's a great site that we have through the ATO. So you have to access it through your MyGov and head into the ATO, which you've hopefully got linked. And you can have a look at their Your Super comparison tool. So that lets you go in and see, hey, you've got this particular fund. Here are, at the moment, I think it's 58 or 59 alternatives. So to put that into context, there's like 15,000 superannuation products. They've picked the biggest MySuper ones, but you can compare your super against other funds and see if you're paying too much in fees and if you're happy with the returns. So that's a great thing to do to make sure that you're in the right super for you. And that's not going to be a one-size-fits-all answer. Like you said, everyone's at different stages. Yes, we feel like we probably don't need to think about it till it gets really close, but when you're paying particularly too much in fees, that's eroding the money you're going to have in the future. It always sounds like a little amount, like we're talking about, you know, 0.5% versus 0.8% fees. It sounds tiny, but it adds up and it can be worth hundreds of thousands of dollars. So every year it's worth going in and going, yep, I'm on the right one and I'm happy, or switching over.
0: Lacey, I mentioned the shoebox system, which has been serving me well. It's a sturdy shoebox, lives in a drawer. What other suggestions do you have for perhaps a more formal filing system?
6: So I personally, and everyone can have their own opinions on this, but I think whatever you do, just do it all in one spot. So whether it's an email folder that you save, so I get a lot of my receipts electronically, so everything I have goes into one folder and I've got a backup of that folder in case my email dies or my computer has a heart attack. That's my preferred method. If it's the shoebox, stick with the shoebox. Make sure everything goes in there and be regular about it. I'm not great with the shoebox because I stick the receipts in my wallet and then eventually like throw them out. So it doesn't work for me. But so long as you pick one spot, whether it's a folder on your computer, again, you must have a backup folder in your email, whether it's the shoebox, whether it's you're taking a photo of the receipts at the time that you get them. So as soon as you're walking out of the shop, take a photo of it and then save it to a particular album on your phone, which is something that I do when I'm traveling. That works really well as well. But whichever one you pick, just pick one that works for you that you know you can do consistently. And if you need to put a reminder in your calendar to do it once a week, once a month, please do that so that you don't find yourself 11 months later going, now, where is that receipt? I'm sure I had that. Why is that not in the shoebox? What have I done? You know, just be consistent with whatever works for you.
0: I know that as I move through the year and receipts start to come in and the box starts to fill up, I think, oh, I could actually do some of this collating and labelling and stapling now. And then, of course, I go, no. I'll do it later. But that's very, very good advice. Lacey, thank you so much for speaking to us today. I think there's some really good, accessible, common sense things to put in place to look ahead to the new financial year with some positivity.
6: Thank you very much, and I hope everyone's financial year is fantastic.
0: That was Lacey Filipich, financial educator at Money School. I think it's time for some more music. I recently saw these wonderful singers perform when they supported Split Enz, and of course they were amazing. This is Bliss by Vicar and Linda Bull.

0: That was Bliss by Vicar and Linda Bull. They were sensational when I saw them a couple of weeks ago at the Split Enz concert.
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2: G'day, my name's Casey Donovan. I'm a proud Goombangi Dungari woman. 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

0: On the 18th of July, a little program close to our hearts and certainly close to mine will celebrate a very special birthday. Play School is about to turn 60 years old. For decades, it's spoken to generations of Australian children, long celebrated for its focus on connection and the importance of play as an integral component of early childhood development. But what actually makes Play School tick? What is it about its formula and style that have made it a trusted play partner for so long? Lisa Kirvin, AM, from the Faculty of Education at Monash University, has a very special interest in early childhood digital literacy and intergenerational play, and she joins us today. Welcome, Lisa.
1: Good morning, Alex.
0: Thank you so much for joining us. Let's go right to the heart of this. Why do you think Play School has endured? Why does it work?
1: Well, I think many of your listeners, when they were hearing the opening music for Play School, were singing along and smiling. And I think that's the key for Play School. It's got that perfect balance of content.

0: school is really quite unique and really picks up on that idea of continuity. So play school's trusted. You know, it's a something that is predictable. There's routines and rituals and structures within there. There's lots of things that do stay the same that give it the continuity. But what changes is those shifts in society, and we see that with technology. If I think about the windows, for example, you know, those are have stayed the same over the lifespan of play school. But what behind them changes, and I think when we think about technology, the user-generated content that we sometimes see through the windows is a perfect example of that. But I think the really powerful thing with Play School is that it uses technology in ways that really brings it in as another resource, another play tool in the experience, but in really solid and sound ways.
1: Yeah, look, I think I've always been a bit of a purist about play school. And when the idea was suggested that we start to use a bit of technology, I was initially quite resistant. I've always thought that maybe each play school should remain this tech-free oasis. But of course, that's entirely disingenuous, really. And I can see how play school is the perfect conduit for modelling responsible and constructive use of technology. So I've come around, Lisa, which I'm sure
0: And
1: you'd
0: I
1: be
0: know
1: pleased
0: we've
1: to
0: had
1: hear.
0: lots of conversations about that over time as well. But you know, I think the important thing is that we recognize that children are having a digital childhood, and that's something that is happening for them. But our responsibility, and certainly what is modeled through play school, is the need for balance with that as well. So we know that there's a whole range of ways that children play and the types of play that need to happen. We want children to have time inside and outside. We want them to be able to move. We want them to be able to have some quiet time. We want them to be able to use their imagination, but we also want them to be able to play a game with rules. And I think the digital and non-digital is just another example of that balance that comes into children's play.
1: It's obviously a very different parenting landscape than it was, 10, 20, 30, certainly 40 years ago in terms of the use of technology. There's a lot of concern and discussion around how much is too much screen time. Do I moderate this? Do I completely remove my child from any use of technology? What are your thoughts around that? And what does actually your research show?
0: Sure, there's certainly understanding that time does matter when it comes to children and technology, and that's really connected to those ideas around balance, around the different types of play that we just spoke about as well. But I think the bigger question for parents to be thinking about is, what is it that my child's actually doing when they're using technology? So just like a whole range of different toys and play resources that come into our homes, there's varying quality. I'm sure we can all think about some plastic toys that have come into our homes that aren't so great. It's the same with tech. So we want to be really thinking about things that are really well designed and encourage the richness of activities that we know that are so important for young children, like problem solving, opportunities to tell stories, collaboration, and so on. And I think that's where Play School serves as a really great model for tech use as well. So if we think about ways that technology is incorporated into the different Play School scripts, and you're the expert on this, Alex, but technology is used in ways to connect people, to build relationships. It's also used in ways to research something, to learn something new about something. And it's also through that user-generated content that I mentioned before, representational in terms of bringing some insights into what's happening in the world and ways that technology is being used. So I think Play School does a terrific job, and Play School's always been an excellent model for parenting. But to think about how technology can become part of that play partner relationship, how it is that we can use it in ways that are safe and productive for all children.
1: We're getting close to a quarter to 11, and you're with Alex Papps on 774 ABC Radio Melbourne. I'm speaking with Lisa Kirvin, Professor of Early Childhood at Monash University. We would love to hear from you. Please give us a call and share some reflections on play school or your own experience of parenting or grandparenting. 1300 222 774, or the text line on 0437 774 774. Lisa, by virtue of the fact that play school has been going now for almost 60 years, we can call it a truly intergenerational program that's been born out.

0: for me when we go on the road to tour the Play School Live show. It is truly a family event. We're seeing grandparents, their children, their children's children, all coming and enjoying this live performance. I know that intergenerational play is very much part of your work. What can you tell us about that?
1: Well, I think we're looking at intergenerational ways of being, so points of connection. And I think when I think about intergenerational connection and play school together, one of the things that I really love is the second that play school's mentioned, there's a smile that comes on people's faces and a glaze over their eyes, because it's really a shared cultural memory. So it brings that element of nostalgia to the experience. So thinking about how they watch play school, or how they may have watched play school with their children, how grandparents have experienced that over time as well. So I think when we think about play school, it's really an intergenerational anchor in our community. So the characters are important. So the toys that come in, Big Ted, Little Ted, Jemima, everybody knows the different play school toys. The continuity of presenters, you know, having presenters that stay with the program for a long period of time. And then also thinking around the ritual and repetition, so the predictable structures that exist in play school. So thinking about those in terms of which clock is it going to be, which window is it going to be, those safe parameters that people feel at home with.
0: And Lisa, which window should it be?
1: Well, I always chose the round window. And when we were doing some recent work and looking for some film clips, I couldn't particularly find the segment of the episode that I remembered seeing. And I was talking about it around the table with my family. My extended family had come for dinner. And my sister said to me, well, you probably haven't found it because you're just looking through the footage of the circle window, because that's what you've always done. You know, so bringing up a memory that is decades deep around my love of the circle window. Did you have a favourite, Alex?
0: Yeah, the arched window. And I feel like the arched window might have the corner on the market. That seems to be quite a popular window. Someone asked me the other day, was there a psychological type that suggested what window you might choose? I don't know whether you can speak to that at all, but it's an interesting thought.
1: I'm not sure. Perhaps you might want to analyse me.
0: We've got a couple of lovely texts here. Dear Alex, I was actually given the same teddy bear as you have on Play School when I was born, Big Ted. But to me, he was always Teddy, and I still have him now. That's from Judith. Thank you, Judith. And another one here, happy birthday, Play School. For me, the success of this show was always fun with a tiny bit of dazzle. There are generations of us who know the words, the introduction to this iconic show. That's from Danny East in Bentley.
1: I love that fun with a bit of dazzle, and I think that that's a really lovely description of play school. And I think that so many of us have gotten wisdom from play school around what it means to be playful, and thinking about playful as an attitude. And the presenters demonstrate that all the time, and those beautiful toys become those really valuable play partners that are so included in the different scenarios.
0: Lisa, thank you very much for sharing your expertise with us. It's been lovely to speak with you. Have a wonderful day.
1: You too.
0: That was Lisa Kirvin, Professor of Early Childhood at Monash University. Coming up will be Behind the Wheel, or will we? James Ward from drive.com.au is coming in to speak to us about driverless vehicles. Would you ever consider riding in one? They've already been rolled out in parts of the US, and it sounds like they're on their way to Australia. James will be here and keen to take your questions. Don't forget the number 1300 222 774 on the phone, or text on 0437 774 774. That's coming up in the second hour. Some more music, I think. This is a beautiful one from Jim Croce. It's Time in a Bottle.

0: Ah, beautiful Jim Croce. That was Time in a Bottle.
1: We challenge you to step up and be a change maker.
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0: It's just after 10 to 11. You're with Alex Papps on ABC Radio Melbourne, right across Victoria. It's officially the beginning of NAIDOC Week, and right around the country, we are celebrating the achievements, culture, and pride of our First Nations people. There's such a lot on, and to talk about something that's happening right here in Melbourne, I'd like to welcome Shaan Geary, proud Bundjalung woman and the Curatorial Program and Engagement Manager of First Nations Art at the NGV. Hello, Shaan. Thanks for joining us.
5: Jingiwala, Alex. Happy NAIDOC.
0: Happy NAIDOC to you too. This year's NAIDOC Week theme is 50 Years of Deadly. I'm curious to know, what does that mean when it comes to curating?
5: That's a very good question. I think NAIDOC themes are so wonderful. They just seem to be so very broad, and people can adapt what they're doing, what they've got going on, what they'd like to celebrate to these themes. I think when it comes to curating, 50 Years of Deadly is really just a really good time to stop and have a think about the last 50 years and just the survival strength, the impact that Aboriginal and Torres Strait Islander people have had on the arts in Australia is really, really incredible and something really to take note of.
0: I think I wanted to mention too that I love the fact that the Aboriginal English evolution of the word deadly too, that it's about pride, it's about excellence, it's about celebration. What else can you tell me about that evolution of that word?
5: I think it's something, another sort of, you know, I'm not really sure, to be honest. I think it's just been part of my vocabulary since I was born. But it's such a good way to show support, so show strength and connection, especially when you're talking to other mob. It's just kind of a word that, you know, when someone says deadly to me, I know that I'm accepted, I'm safe, I'm connected, and I feel included and a part of the community.
0: So tell us about what's happening at the NGV. Do you have some highlights that you'd like to speak about?
5: Sure do. We have a full day of programming on Saturday, the 11th of July. We have everything for the whole family. So we'd love to invite everybody down to come and celebrate with us. We'll start the day with a welcome to country. We have a NAIDOC playlist by artist Rico Rennie. We have some things for the little ones. We have a follow me trail through the galleries, as well as a Koo Camp Dogs drawing activity. We also have a badge making workshop. Our senior curator of First Nations Art, Jess Clark, will run a highlights tour in Woodamara Galleries. This will include artist talks with Rico Rennie and Wadawurrung artist Kate James. We've partnered with the Koori Heritage Trust to co-present a conservation tour across the two sites. We've got hip-hop dancers from Indigenous outreach projects performing. We've got the wonderful Bart Willoughby coming in to perform in Woodamara as well. We've got artists coming down to activate the Future Country exhibition, which is our major exhibition at the moment. Benetta Marie Marbo with her mentor Megan Cope will come in for an artist yarn with Benetta's installation in the exhibition. And to round out the day, we've also got Wala Connections running a guided meditation in Future Country with a large-scale photographic installation by Jakali Felicitas Romanus. So something for everybody.
0: Sounds like there's such a lot on. I'd love to ask you about the Woodamara exhibition.
5: Yes.
0: Is that entirely watercolours? Is that what we're looking at there?
5: Oh, no, that would have been a previous exhibition, I think. Maybe something, the Hermannsburg exhibition from a few years ago.
0: Ah, yes.
5: So what Woodamara is a dedicated permanent Aboriginal and Torres Strait Islander galleries at NGV Australia. So Woodamara means many mobs in Wurundjeri language. And it is a collection gallery, so it has a changeover every March and September, so we bring out new works. Jess Clark has curated the first gallery there as a moment for southeastern Australian mobs to be highlighted with artists from that region.
0: I'd love to ask you about the short film screenings too. What can you tell me about some of those films that are being produced?
5: We've got short films running in our theatre on the day. These are four short films from students from Victoria. They're films that they've produced, entirely written and shot themselves as well. So worth a look when you come in.
0: Now, I wanted to ask you, Sian, the curation of something that is so huge and there's so much on, when do you start the planning for that?
5: A lot later than I would have liked, but we've got it all together. I think it's, you know, you sort of want to make sure that you're doing the best that you can. And, you know, I feel like we've got a really rich, a really, really strong program here. So we started this probably at the start of the year. We started talking about it and bringing it all together. There's a lot of moving parts, and we have a wonderful team at the NGV who have really, really put everything together, and it's looking really good. I'm really excited and very proud about what we've pulled together here.
0: I notice you've got some great stuff on for kids. What can you tell us about some of the activities that are on offer at the NGV?
5: Yeah, so we have a Koo Camp Dogs drawing activity. So we currently have in Woodamarra Koo dogs out on display. These are dogs made out of wood, for lack of a better, for an easier way to sort of explain it. And they're always very cheeky. They are all different colours. They have big smiles on their faces. And in this activity, we're asking kids to draw their own Koo dog and give it their own personality, which is really, really, really cute and lovely. And I reckon I'll give it a go as well.
0: Sian, you're the curator of this huge exhibition. There's so many activities. What does it mean to you personally? Can you speak to your feelings about being at the custodian of this event?
5: I would love to, but I'm going to give props to Jess Clark because she's actually the senior curator there. I'm curatorial program and engagement manager, so I work very closely with Jess to help bring this all together for NAIDOC Week. But both of us are extremely proud to, wherever we can, prop up our Aboriginal and Torres Strait Islander artists and give them a platform to use their voices to tell their stories, because that is so important to us. And anything that we can do to help facilitate that, we will continue to do so.
0: Your top five events, Sian, what would they be? Or what would be your absolute favourite be at the moment?
5: For NAIDOC Week?
0: Yes.
5: Oh, that is such a question.
0: Terrible question, really.
5: I'll try and riff five off the top of my head for you. So number one will be the NGV NAIDOC Week celebration on Saturday, the 11th of July. On Friday, we have the NAIDOC March and the markets at Fed Square. Very, very lovely day. Encourage everybody to come and join in. I also... Emma Donovan will be performing at the Art Centre on Friday night as well. That would be incredible to see. I can keep going.
0: Sian, thank you so much for your time today. Have a wonderful NAIDOC Week. It's been great to speak with you.
5: Thanks so much, Alex.
0: That was Sian Geary, Curatorial Program and Engagement of First Nations Art at the NGV. Coming up after the news will be Behind the Wheel. James Ward will be speaking about driverless vehicles. It's coming up to 11 o'clock. Let's see what's happening in the news.
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8: ABC News with Mary McDonald. Good morning. The Prime Minister will fly out of Australia this morning for a two-day trip to the Pacific, visiting Fiji and Solomon Islands. Here's Foreign Affairs reporter Stephen Jedgetts.
9: Anthony Albanese will kick off a busy week of regional diplomacy today, flying straight to Fiji's capital Suva, where he's expected to sign a major new treaty tomorrow. After that, he'll fly to Solomon Islands before returning to Australia for meetings with other Pacific leaders, including PNG Prime Minister James Marape. Then he'll meet India's Prime Minister Narendra Modi in Melbourne. Australia and India are set to announce closer defence and security ties during the visit.
8: Opposition frontbencher Dan Tehan says the Liberals are not entertaining the idea of forming a coalition with One Nation. Mr Tehan has responded to questions about the prospect of joining forces with the right-wing party following a surge in its popularity and the Liberal Party's record low polling. He says the Liberals will only remain in an existing coalition with the Nationals.
7: We're not entertaining, we're not discussing, we're not thinking about being part of a coalition with One Nation.
8: Police are ramping up their search for a missing woman whose car has been found at a beach in Melbourne southeast. Fraser Fife reports.
10: Concerns are growing for the welfare of missing Dandenong woman Yun, also known as Michelle, after police located her parked vehicle with her phone inside at the Parkdale Foreshore car park on Friday night. Her family in China last heard from her on Tuesday and say her disappearance is out of character. Police say CCTV footage shows Yun parked her car in the car park on the corner of Renison Street and Beach Road and was seen walking towards the beach at 5:45 p.m. on Friday. Police and the Australian Volunteer Coast Guard conducted a large-scale search of the foreshore and ocean yesterday. Today, SES volunteers will assist with a line search near the car park.
8: A footballer remains in a critical condition this morning after an on-field clash in a local league match at Laylaw in Melbourne's north. Yvette Gray reports.
11: The 27-year-old man suffered a serious head injury during the match between the Epping and Laylaw Reserves teams yesterday afternoon. He remains in a critical condition at the Royal Melbourne Hospital. Epping Football Netball Club president Luke Devincentis says the injury happened when one of their players went to tackle an opponent, but instead collided with a teammate who went to do the same thing.
12: Compounding the head clash, he's landed on where the cricket pitch is.
11: Emergency services were called to Laylaw Reserve as the medical teams from both clubs assisted the player. The reserves match was abandoned. The senior game was also cancelled.
8: A statue of former AFL player Nicky Winmar has been taken down from its position outside Perth Stadium. A spokesperson from Venues West says a crew of about half a dozen people used a crane to lift the statue and its base from the ground shortly before 7 o'clock local time this morning. The bronze statue was unveiled in 2019 and immortalised the moment the Noongar man raised his St Kilda Guernsey and pointed to his skin in response to racist abuse from Collingwood fans during a match in 1993. On Friday, Winmar was found guilty of three counts of unlawful assault and common law assault over an attack on a woman in northern Victoria. In response, WA Premier Roger Cook called for Winmar's statue to be removed. Victorians are being urged to get their flu shots as authorities warn of an expected late winter spike in cases. There have been lower than usual case numbers earlier in the season, meaning a surge in seasonal respiratory illnesses is likely. Health Minister Harriet Shing says the flu shot can significantly reduce the severity of symptoms.
13: We have a range of ways that people can access their flu vaccinations, whether it's at the GP, the Chemist Care Now framework, or indeed when you might be getting any other medical treatment and care. We also want to make sure that we're reducing the burden on our emergency departments and our hospitals.
8: Authorities in Greece have issued evacuation orders after a fast-moving wildfire broke out near the city of Thessaloniki. Officials say the blaze is growing rapidly and is being driven by strong winds. Reports in the Greek media say several homes and businesses have been destroyed with multiple explosions heard. To the weather now, and for the state, partly cloudy with isolated showers near and south of the ranges, generally contracting to the exposed coast during the afternoon. Dry and partly cloudy across the north. For Melbourne, partly cloudy. We're heading for a top today of 14 degrees. Tomorrow, sunny 15, partly cloudy on Tuesday, 14. Wednesday, partly cloudy, 13. Thursday, partly cloudy, also 13. Another partly cloudy day and a top of 15 degrees on Friday. Right now in Melbourne, it's 12 degrees. ABC News.
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0: You're with Alex Papps on ABC Radio Melbourne and Victoria. I'm in the chair for Lisa Leong, and she'll be back with you next week. You might be wondering to yourself who you're listening to. If you grew up in the 80s, you might remember me from shows like The Henderson Kids, Home and Away, or The Flying Doctors. Or perhaps your kids or grandkids might watch me on Play School. I'm lucky to be able to say that I've been there for over 20 years now, and it's certainly a privilege. And it's great to have your company. It's been a chilly morning. Let's find out what's happening with the weather. We've got Daniel Sherwin-Simpson. Daniel, how are things looking for the day?
14: Good morning, Alex. Yeah, it's a bit of a cloudy day about the south. We are seeing a few spots of showers out through parts of Gippsland, expecting them to slowly move out to East Gippsland. Also a few light showers, possibly around the Portland area, just in the far southwest coast. But really not expecting much of significance with any of that rainfall coming out. Up in the north, we are seeing some clearer skies, but we are expecting cloud to develop as we move into the evening. Now, there are a couple of warnings out. Obviously, those flood warnings are still ongoing from up in the north of the state, particularly up in the northeast. Generally, we are seeing the flood waters start to come down. There are a few areas that are still yet to peak because they're sort of further downstream. So places like Shepparton along the Goulburn River, they'll see their flood peak come along a little bit later, but we're still expecting all the warnings that are out to either stay at the same level, so minors will stay at minors, moderates will stay at moderates, or they'll downgrade. So things are on the easing trend from that flooding front up in the north. If you're up in the northern country, north central, northeast, southwest, central or western south Gippsland districts, you've got a frost warning on for conditions tonight into tomorrow morning. We're on for an even colder start as we head into the next couple of days, so expect frosty conditions across large parts of the state and some pretty crunchy grass through the morning. We're going to really see some cooler temperatures for large parts of the state. It's probably going to be the coldest morning, either tomorrow morning or Tuesday morning, that you've had of the year so far.
0: Thank you so much, Daniel. Have a great day. Coming up on Behind the Wheel, James Ward will be with us to talk about driverless vehicles. It sounds like it won't be too long before they're here with us. Would you take a ride in one? I'm not so sure, to be honest. James Ward will be here shortly to tell us all about them. But first, some more music. A beautiful song from Steve Winwood and a personal favourite. This is While You See a Chance.

0: That was Why You See a Chance by Steve Winwood. Beautiful song.
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2: Hello, it's Larissa Barrett here. I'm the host of Speaking Out. This year's NAIDOC theme, 50 Years of Deadly, I think is a wonderful opportunity for us to reflect on the work of all the elders who've paved the way for us, those aunties and uncles who've kept culture strong, who've continued to look after country, who've kind of been that glue in our communities through thick and through thin. 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
0: Imagine that you've just called yourself a cab. You've received the alert on your phone. You've headed outside, jumped in the back of the car, and the vehicle pulls away only for you to notice that there's no one behind the wheel. Driverless or autonomous vehicles have already been rolled out into service in a number of cities in the US, and it sounds like plans are underway to one day bring them to Australia. New South Wales Premier Chris Minns is certainly in favour of a trial, but there may be some roadblocks. To talk us through this, we welcome James Ward, Content Director from drive.com.au. Welcome, James.
7: Thanks, Alex.
0: So where does Australia currently stand on these autonomous vehicles?
7: Yes, so look, there are five levels of autonomy, and you've got basically up to level two in your car right now, which is basically things like cruise control and the lane keeping aids that we see in a lot of modern cars. But you are still there, and you are still responsible for the car. As you move up through those levels, this is where the driver has less involvement, and you do get to, as you described, these driverless cars. Currently, though, in Australia, we are not, we don't have legislation that allows beyond level two. And the Waymo cars, those self-driving taxis, are level three, level four cars. So there's currently basically no legal capability for those cars to hit our roads.
0: So at the moment, where do things stand in Australia? How long do you think it might be? What's stopping us getting them?
7: Well, there's rules. There's basically a government program in place to look at this. And 2027 is the first year that we may see up to level three come through, which is like you see with the Tesla full self-driving in the US. Here, you have to supervise it. In the US, it can do it by itself. But again, moving to those Waymo taxis where there's no physical driver there, that's a level four car. And we know that there are tests being done. We know that Waymo's even set up an office here in Australia. I think they're in Sydney. So this is moving forward. But this is the challenge. I know Chris Minns is a big advocate for this, but who's going to sign on the dotted line to say they approve this? Because if something goes wrong, who's in line for it?
0: Yeah. Now, they're currently in use in a few cities in the US, that's right. And how long have they been there?
7: Yeah, so they've been there for a couple of years, but they're basically ring-fenced to city areas. So the ones in San Francisco, for example, they'll run around the city, and there are plenty of Australians, even people who may be listening, who have used these when you're overseas. But they are basically limited to that major urban area. So it's a governed area, it's known streets, it's low speed, and that can sort of be mapped with the cars. Plus, every single Waymo has a camera in it and is governed by an operation centre, so people can see where they are and what they're doing. But it's all great and when it's great, but you may have seen on the news there have been things where a whole bunch of them are congregated on a certain area, and some of them just get really confused. And there's been cases where police have pulled them over and walked up to get license and registration from nobody behind the wheel.
0: That sounds frankly terrifying. Maybe they're talking to one another.
7: Yeah, so you get what's called vehicle to X, and this is a thing that's in cars now, and I've experienced this a couple of times. Mercedes-Benz has it in their new cars. So, for example, if a car's going down the road and it hits a pothole, as it probably will in Victoria, it sends a message to other cars to say there's a hazard ahead. And so this is happening in the Australian market now. But these cars basically all talking to each other, running around. The idea is to look at doing it in Sydney and in Melbourne. And okay, if you're going to put it within the CBD areas of both those cities, but then what's the point? And, you know, you've already got public transport and things around Melbourne and Sydney. For this to work in Australia, you'd need to go out into urban areas, and this is where the risks come in.
0: What is the ratio currently in some of those towns in the US between driverless vehicles and conventional taxi transport?
7: Yeah, so look, the Waymo fleets, it's reasonable, but it's not exactly every single car on the road. But Teslas in the US, if you get it with the full self-driving software, you can put in your navigation destination. It could be somewhere across the other side of the country, and the car will make driving decisions. The software that we got in Australia, and I drove from Sydney to Melbourne, letting the car do all the decisions by itself. But in Australia, it has to be supervised. So you need to be looking out the windscreen, and there's a camera in the car that looks at you looking at the road. And even if you put your sunglasses on, it beeps and turns off. So you actually have to pay more attention not driving the car than you would if you were driving the car.
0: That is, I don't know whether to be excited or to be deeply disturbed. We've got someone on the line who's actually travelled in a Waymo, I think, in the States. We've got Max from Alphington. You there, Max?
8: Yeah, hi, Alex. How are you going?
0: I'm good, thank you. How are you?
8: I'm great. Yeah,
0: so tell us about your experience. What was it like?
8: Well, I was in Tempe, Arizona, just outside of Phoenix, and I thought I'd give it a try. It's very surreal being because you sit in the back seat, but the way you do it is you have an app, you order it the way you would order an Uber, and as it approaches you, you can see your name is being projected on a little, they've got a little LED display on the roof of the car. So your name comes up on the roof of the car, so you know it's your car. And then you can't unlock the car unless you have, you hit a button on the app and it opens the back door and you hop in. But I had a few interesting moments where, for example, I didn't have my seatbelt on and the car, someone from, I guess, head office calls you and says, you got to put your seatbelt on. And then I had a moment where we pulled up to a traffic light and I was stuck behind a car in front of me that was broken down, and the car took a long time. The Waymo took a long time to go around the car.
7: Yeah.
8: And so they called me and said, well, I pressed a button and it called them, and they said, oh, it's going to figure it out eventually. Just sit tight and it'll work out what to do.
7: And this is it. They tend to be risk averse at making those decisions, so they're not putting you as the passenger in harm's way. But, you know, as you've sort of illustrated there, a human driver would have read the road, would have seen the situation and would have moved around it.
8: And it's interesting. There's not a lot of people are. Well, look, in my experience of being in LA and Phoenix and San Francisco, people in the community are generally pretty suspicious and not very embracing of the technology. There's a lot of sort of aversion to it. But I think if it was in somewhere like Melbourne, it would be fascinating to see how many people actually went for it. And also, how do you train a driverless car to do a hook turn? That's my main concern.
7: Well, we actually did that in the Tesla the supervised full self-driving. I've got on video. It worked fine. It understood a hook turn. But the question begs in Australia is who is responsible? So if you've got it, you know, 99 times out of 100, everything works perfectly. But physics is physics. So if the driverless taxi is going down a street and someone runs out in front of it, it physically can't stop faster than a regular car. It can notice things and it can apply the brakes. But you may have an incident where someone gets hurt because of circumstances. Who is responsible in that instance? And this is where the government is very, very cautious about signing off on this, because if they say Level 3 and Level 4 autonomous cars are allowed in Australia, someone's got to ink that, and then they're on the hook essentially.
8: Yeah, well, I guess it can't be the responsibility of the passenger.
7: No.
8: And if it's not the responsibility of the car owner, do they just kick it down the road and say, well, it's the government's responsibility the board?
7: This is it. In Europe, Mercedes-Benz have said with their system, if you're using their system as it's designed and the Mercedes causes the accident, so not if it's involved in one, but if it actually makes a decision to cause the accident, they will take responsibility. And then you've got the thing, the trolley problem. By doing nothing, the trolley runs over three people. By actioning something, it runs over one person. it's an ethical dilemma. What decision do you make? And this is the software that needs to be sort of employed in these things. If they don't do anything and cause harm to whether a person inside or outside the car, or if they make a decision to protect their occupant and cause harm to somebody else, where is the responsibility layer there? And it becomes less of an engineering one, more of an ethical one. And that's the challenge.
0: Max, thank you for calling in. Great to hear from you.
8: Thanks, Alex. Appreciate it.
0: You're with Alex Papps on 774 ABC Radio Melbourne across Victoria. It's just after 26 minutes past 11, and we're chatting with James Ward about autonomous vehicles. He's taking your questions, so please give me a call on 1300 222 774 or text on 0437 774. I've got a couple of texts here to read out. This is from somebody. Have been in Waymo autonomous cars in San Francisco a few times recently. Initially disconcerting, but you get used to it surprisingly quickly. Young women who live in San Francisco tell me they feel safer in a driverless car than with a random rideshare driver. That's really interesting, isn't it? Another text here. Alex, your opening line to this segment describes the opening scene of a horror movie. I shuddered to think of this scenario. That's from Sharon. So are they actually safer? If you take the human equation out of the picture when a in a driving vehicle, are they safer?
7: Well, this is the thing. When we did the Tesla drive from Sydney to Melbourne, I've got on video real human drivers running red lights where the Tesla has stopped. And so the idea that you've got all these sensors and cameras and systems operating faster than the human mind, they're looking in all directions at all times, whereas a human driving the car could be distracted, they could sneeze, they could be looking at their phone, they could be staring out the window. So you've got all sorts of fallibility in a human system. But we've got a society where if a human makes a mistake, we know who to blame. And as we know, everybody loves somebody to blame when something goes wrong. And it's one of these things. When it goes right, the computers and the autonomous cars actually are quite amazing. And you do see them working very, very effectively in the US at that low speed, at that sort of ring-fenced area. Employing that into Australia, I don't see why it won't work, but it is that risk profile of who is responsible for it. And once we get past that, I think it'll be okay, but you will need to keep them in urban areas because, as you

0: know, you venture not too far out of Melbourne, you've got soft shoulders, you've got poor line markings, you've got all these things that those sensors don't necessarily work that well with that could really throw them out a bit.
1: It sounds like we've got a bit of time before we see them on the roads here. To your knowledge, how does the conventional transport industry feel about the introduction of these autonomous vehicles? What do you think that's going to be like here?
0: Yeah, so for private owners, it's basically an extension of cruise control. So it's technology that comes into cars. And again, you can go and it's a subscription package on the new Tesla 3 and Tesla Y. You can try it out. But for that, the whole economy of taxis and even rideshare drivers, it basically takes them out of the equation because you don't need a driver. You've got a vehicle, you've got an asset that does that thing, but the actual driver themselves is not there. And we've seen that with the taxi industry moving to rideshare. You had these trained professional drivers that had their own license to be able to do it. And now it's kind of, you know, gig economy workers who do it off shift in their mum's Camry. It's not really the same kind of thing, but yet that's where we're going. So yeah, the technology will take jobs. Like, I think that's the bottom line.
1: I'm curious to know, in terms of what's happening in the States, I believe that there is a control center staffed by people, and they are constantly monitoring the movements of vehicles and what happens. How does that work?
0: So it's like the previous caller said, when something goes wrong, you've got a human to talk to. So you do have that fallibility failover where you have an actual person, they can monitor the cars and they can see what's happening. And again, it's like when you see those railway monitoring rooms or even the traffic situation monitoring rooms here for CityLink and whatnot. When things are working, things are flowing, but it's where there is a problem that they can act and they can see where things are, and they go into a problem-solving mode. So it's more of a monitoring, like air traffic control. Planes will fly, people are flying them, but there are things that do need to be monitored. For Australia, obviously, we're a much smaller market than the US. Is this something that's going to be able to be put here? Absolutely. But it is the when of it all and the trust of it all, especially because we have trams going down the middle of roads, right? Like, they're not sort of small objects. If that car makes a decision and does a U-turn in front of a tram, well, that's going to hurt.
1: Yeah. James, we've got a caller on the line. Mark, you have a question for James?
2: No, a proposition for James, I suppose. James, I'm not an auto person, I'm a software developer.
0: Yep.
2: Of some 20-odd years' experience, and I'm not worried about the technology, I'm worried about the humans making the technology and the legislative layers that you've pointed out too. I won't be getting in an autonomous car anytime soon because I know that software has bugs.
0: Yep.
2: And software can be deliberately derailed with malicious attacks. And most of the bugs come about not because there's something wrong with the technology, but because the humans failed to think it through when they designed the software.
0: And this is a really good thing here, because human drivers are fallible, human software engineers are fallible, human developed technology is fallible. There is no 100% certifiable way that things will never go wrong. And that's the understanding that we all need to have. When there's a human behind the wheel, we can understand that. We have a process to deal with things, whether someone's at fault for what they've chosen to do or not at fault for something that has just sort of happened. Are they going to blame a software engineer? Are they going to blame the software? Are they going to blame a mechanical, the vehicles, the Waymos in the US, they're all Jaguars. Are they going to blame Jaguar? So this is the quandary that we're dealing with here, because to implement these sorts of functions, you've got to find that responsibility matrix, and that ethical, I guess, decision-making matrix has to be employed.
1: We've got another couple of texts here. Just got back from China, used both driverless and DD taxis. I felt safer in the driverless. The way it moved in and out of traffic blew me away. I heard there are over 24 sensors on the car outside.
0: Yep.
1: Another interesting text here from Susan, that women feel safer in driverless cars is not an endorsement of driverless cars. It's an indictment of the dereliction of responsibility for customer safety by big tech rideshare companies. And big tech also brings us driverless cars. That's Susan in Mount Wallace. That's a really interesting point.
0: It's a very good point, yeah.
1: So trust is obviously a big thing.
0: Yeah.
1: As certainly when you're introducing something very, very new to a city. How long did it take in the US? Like, are they accepted now, or is there still resistance and pushback?
0: No, absolutely they're accepted. And again, you look at any kind of technology where

0: things sort of take control away from you. Cruise control is a really, really good example. It's, you know, evolved over the years, but it's, with modern cars, you find these stories where people go, oh, I've used it once. This is the greatest thing ever. I'm never going to not use it. So we as humans, we do trust this technology because 99 times out of 100, it works properly. And it's all designed to have risk aversion more than anything else. And so it will make a decision to protect you more than it will make a decision to move quickly.
1: James, thank you so much for your time today. It's a very, very interesting topic, and I look forward to seeing whether or not things roll out and my first ride.
0: Yeah, look, it is a fascinating time, and like we've said, it's as much about engineering as it is about software as it is about ethics, and that's the wildest thing for motoring, where it used to just be about cars.
1: James, have a great day. Thank you for coming in. That was James Ward, Content Director from drive.com.au. Of course, Lisa Leong will be back next week and Toby Hagen will be back in the saddle for Behind the Wheel. Another song, I think. This is a beauty from Matt Corby. This is Brother.

0: That was Brother by Matt Corby. We have another weather update for you. There's some good news on the flooding impacting central and northeastern parts of Victoria, with conditions continuing to ease, but Vic Emergency still has a number of watch and act warnings in place. River levels along the King River at Docker Road Bridge south of Wangaratta have peaked and have dropped back below the major flood level to moderate. For the Ovens River, moderate flooding is occurring at Wangaratta with a peak of 12.6 metres possible. Minor flooding is easing along the Buffalo River downstream of Lake Buffalo, along the King River downstream of Lake William Hovell, and along the Ovens River at Rocky Point. Minor flooding is also occurring around those waterways, as well as parts of the Kiwa River, Mitchell River, Murray River and Buckland River. If you're in these areas, be aware of potential hazards and remember, never enter flood water. Multiple advice level warnings for flooding are also in place across multiple other river catchments. You can see all the warnings and a map of the affected areas on the Vic Emergency website. And of course, you can keep listening to ABC Radio. We'll keep you up to date as the situation changes. Coming up, we're talking gut health.
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0: With our head-to-toe segment, Lisa's been working her way around the body. Today, we're going inside our guts. We're hearing more and more about this fascinating community of bacteria that live in our guts, the microbiome, and how their diversity in health can directly impact our well-being, for better or for worse. We now understand that the gut-brain connection is far closer than previously understood. 70% of our immune response actually comes from the activity of our microbiome. And what we feed that bacteria directly affects the health and diversity of this micro community residing inside us. And one of the foods that seems our gut bugs really enjoy is fermented foods. Sharon Flynn is the author of two books on fermentation, Ferment for Good and Wild Drinks, and she's the owner of The Fermentary. And she's here to talk to us about our gut health and the simple changes we can make to keep those bugs happy. Welcome, Sharon.
1: Hi, thanks for having me.
0: My pleasure. So let's go big now. What is gut health and why is it important?
1: Oh, wow. That's a big question. Well, like you just said, 70% of our immune system is in our gut, and our brain cells and gut cells are joined. So gut health means that I think these days keeping the microorganisms that are in there functioning and feeding them more, because we don't have a lot of other ways to get bacteria in.
0: So the diversity or otherwise of these bugs is going to affect our overall health either positively or negatively, yes?
1: Yes, that's what we've discovered.
0: We're discovering more and more that they are responsible for either dampening down inflammation,
1: yes,
0: which has a lot of positive flow-on effects, yes, for our health, yes, or the reverse,
1: yes,
0: in sending the wrong messages,
1: yep,
0: and creating inflammation,
1: yes,
0: and therefore creating possible health issues. So what do we need to do? How do we keep these bugs happy and healthy?
1: Yes. Well, you know, there are a lot of different ways. And, you know, coming from a fermenting perspective, of course, I'm going to say feed your gut some fermented foods. But there are more ways than just that. It would just the knowledge that we have a system in our bodies that requires that kind of care and mindfulness, I guess, is the first step, I'd say. Like eating slowly, like stopping to eat, because your digestion takes a lot of energy for your body. So just the simple act of going, oh, this is an actual

0: gut. So when you eat that and you munch it, you know, and you chew it and then you swallow it, it's going to go in and populate your gut. So foods that contain bacteria are an easy way to look after your gut.
1: So we hear a lot about fibre, and I can certainly remember growing up, it's like, make sure you're getting enough fibre. There's no fibre, get some more fibre. And, of course, that's not just about, I think the euphemistic phrase is staying regular.
0: Yes, nice one.
1: It's actually that those gut bugs, they love the fibre.
0: Yes,
1: that
0: they
1: is
0: need
1: their
0: it.
1: Food,
0: yes.
1: Yeah, and it keeps them healthy.
0: Yes.
1: So you mentioned cabbage and fermenting cabbage.
0: Mm-hmm.
1: For a lot of people, that might seem a bridge too far, and we can certainly buy it, but it is, I believe, very easy to make. Is that right?
0: Yes, so easy. And it's not just, I think, it's not just easy to make, but it's a moment in time of magic, I'd say. And what I'm feeling at the moment around the world is we don't really have a lot of time for wonder. And when you just have a moment to work with something invisible like that, and so all we need to do is, let's just use sauerkraut as the most easiest thing we can do, cut up a cabbage, a little bit of salt on there, so it tastes sort of like the ocean. It's the same salinity as the ocean that we're aiming for anyway. And then massage that until the salt makes the cabbage really juicy, and then jam it really tightly into a clean jar or food safe, the food grade plastic tub, and mash it down because we don't want any oxygen. And then sit it there for 2 weeks. And that what's happening in there is we've made the right environment for the right kinds of bacteria to go in and eat the sugars from the cabbage. And I mean, I can go on the story of that, but that what's going on in the 3 weeks is pretty magical. And then by the end, it's sour and fresh. And what's really cool as well, not just about gut health, but food security, because you've got something there that's healthy, full of fiber, vitamin C, K, so many nutritional qualities, but also alive.
1: I think, look, I've been getting into a bit of fermenting at home, and I enjoy cooking, which is helpful, but I love the fact that you're actually harnessing a natural process and you're actually working with nature, creating an environment that's friendly to this particular group of bacteria, and then, of course, producing something that is delicious to eat and very, very complex flavours. I wanted to mention, you've talked about sauerkraut, and I think for some people that's not, you know, they've had bad experiences of trying sauerkraut. It does have a particular kind of flavour and smell to it. A good entry point might be, I think, is white kimchi.
0: It just
1: occurred to me then, because I know that, and kimchi, of course, is very spicy.
0: Can be very
1: spicy. That white kimchi is really refreshing.
0: Yes,
1: can
0: it
1: you tell
0: is.
1: Us a bit about that?
0: Well, there's so many different kinds of kimchi that you can buy on the market, you know, particularly in Korea, but here as well. We make a white kimchi because I was worried about the people who don't like spice. But it is the same process, different kind of cabbage. We're using the wombok, and we're putting all kinds of other flavors. So when you do sauerkraut, I sort of call that a dry ferment because we're just adding salt to a vegetable. And then there's the brine ferments, which is water and salt on a vegetable, like pickles. And then there's a paste ferment, which is kimchi. And that's when you make a beautiful paste. Maybe you make it with miso and fish sauce and all kinds of garlic and ginger. And then you add that to the wombok. And prior to that, you sort of need to get some of the water out of that cabbage because you don't want the water to water down your paste.
1: Yeah, yeah.
0: So with the white kimchi, there is fish sauce in the one that I make, but in a little bit of nashi pear or something a bit sweet to feed the bacteria as well.
1: Yeah, it's absolutely delicious. And
0: yeah,
1: as you say,
0: you can
1: do a vegan or a vegetarian version.
0: Yes, you can do it however you like.
1: It's a really delicious, refreshing accompaniment, I think.
0: Yeah.
1: I was going to say, your obviously journey to fermentation is very much a big part of your life now.
0: Yeah.
1: How did you come to it? How did you come to this area?
0: I think I came to fermentation just naturally like you did. Just I loved cooking and I was very curious about different things. But I moved a lot. And I think looking back, this was like a garden on my kitchen bench. And there's a little more to it than just cooking it and eating it. It was a long process. So over my lifetime, I've just been drawn to different kinds of fermentation, never putting them under the one umbrella, just going, oh, you know, it's my sourdough stage or my cheese-making era.
1: Mm-hmm.
0: And then finally, about 15 years ago, my youngest, we had a long course of antibiotics and we're trying to work out what was going on. It was just a long

0: series of one thing after the other. And at the end, she was very changed to how she was at the beginning, you know, what she had at the beginning, like a virus. But after like 9 months of antibiotics and different things, she was a very different person. So and then I started searching what was going on there. And I was living in Belgium. And someone had told me, you know what you should do? Just take a, they actually said, go to the seaside. Honestly, felt very quaint. I did do that, but they also said, try and put life back into her gut that might have been and definitely was taken out by the antibiotics and have a little rest and see if you can just focus on that. And the list was every one of my hobbies that I'd had. So I moved home to Australia and I had all the equipment, I had the experience and just started feeding it to her. And I didn't, she was only four. I didn't do any of those serious gut diets. I just added, added, and I noticed a change nearly, you know, 3 or 4 days in.
1: Sharon, I've got some texts here that are interesting. Yeah. What about the salt content regarding heart health? I'm told not to have any salt due to CVD. That's from Sophie.
0: Yes.
1: Another salt-related one, discussing the salt content of fermented food. It seems really high in any
0: yes.
1: products. What are your thoughts about the salt thing?
0: I used to get that a lot. I haven't heard that much recently. And I think it's because when we're looking at salt on processed food, we have to look at, you know, the nutritional, in, what do you call that? The thing on the side of your packets of food.
1: Ingredients.
0: Yep. Mm. You will look at that and judge it based on that. That's the only information we have. When it comes to fermented foods, that's hardly any salt. We're putting 1%. 1.5% salt to the quantity of cabbage. So, no, I'd say that in this case, it's very different to processed foods.
1: Yeah.
0: And you're getting so many more benefits out of it that I wouldn't, in this case, don't think about it. You know, it's not a lot of salt in there.
1: Yeah. Another text here. Alex, I live with recurrent pancreatitis and fermentation is often suggested.
0: Mm.
1: I just can't get past the taste, especially sauerkraut. Any ideas for something I can mask it in?
0: Yes.
1: Well, Terry, I would recommend the white kimchi. It's pretty gentle in flavour.
0: Sweet.
1: But it is the same thing.
0: It is. What about making brined carrots?
1: Yep, delicious.
0: You know, so, you know, pickles in a jar that we get, they're on the shelf. Traditionally, they were made just with salt water and spices. And then the process of fermentation makes that salt water taste like vinegar. And that's the original. And that's living. Now, you don't have to just stop at pickles. You can do cauliflower, green beans, carrots. It's just 3% salt ratio to water. So like a tablespoon of salt in a litre of water. Add some herbs and spices, cut some veggies up, probably just start with one vegetable so you get a handle on your fermenting.
1: Yeah.
0: And I'd say carrot sticks. Pop them in a jar with the salt water and some ginger or garlic. Close the lid. 4-5 days later, they'll be a little fizzy and sour and crunchy and fresh and a perfect little snack to dip into your hummus or something.
1: Beautiful.
0: Yeah.
1: Another text here, are there issues with contamination or spoilage, botulism, et cetera? That's from Paul in Mount Beauty.
0: No, you know, of course there's always ways that things can go wrong, but this is our most ancient way of preserving food. And think about the way that we would have learnt to do it back when we didn't have stainless steel or, you know, alcohol cleansing wipes and all that kind of thing. So, no, the power of the bacteria is pretty symbiotic with what bacteria works with us. So it would be a very hard thing to ruin a simple ferment like this. In the case of fermented food like sauerkraut and kimchi, I'd say it's one of our safest foods. Yeah. Because that bacteria is in itself a protection. It's doing all the work for us. In fact, with milk kefir, they've done studies because, you know, traditionally you do it in wooden barrels and then that became illegal. Same with sauerkraut. And they tested, they actually put different kinds of germs into the products and left it there and over time tested it again. And those bacteria had disappeared, the viruses. Yes.
1: Wow.
0: Yeah.
1: Fascinating. Amazing.
0: They sorted it out for us. Mm.
1: Sharon, I could talk to you all day about fermentation, but we have to wrap it up. Thank you so much for coming in. It's been lovely chatting to you.
0: Yes, fun to see you here. Bye.
1: That was Sharon Flynn, author and co-owner of The Fermentary. Well, if you're a soccer fan, you've likely given yourself a bit of a sleep in after yesterday morning. Have you recovered? There is a bit to unpack. Coming up in just a moment, we'll be talking about the Egypt-Australia match and all things sport with Megan Hustwaite.
2: Who will win the AI race? Has gambling become our national sport?
3: Questions. They've never been more important. So the one thing we'll never question is our duty to keep asking. ABC News. Keep asking.
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1: It's been an eventful 48 hours in sport. Maybe you've given yourself a sleep in after rising very early yesterday morning to watch the soccer. Couple of big AFL games on this afternoon, and who better to take us through a bit of post-match analysis and look ahead to what's in store other than sports journo Megan Hustwaite. Welcome, Megan.
5: Good morning, Alex. I think it's a bit more of a sporty Sunday today, a happy sporty Sunday than it was this time yesterday. There's something about results that don't fall your nation's way that happen in the ungodly hours. They seem to just hurt a bit more than in broad daylight. So, yes, I think we all needed a bit of a sleep in to some degree to get over what happened yesterday morning.
1: So talk me through it. Firstly, you know, how did you feel about it personally? But what do you think, what went wrong for them, do you think?
5: I think what went wrong, and it has been a bit of a theme during the tournament and certainly part of the discussions of the fallout, was that coach Tony Popovich, his moves, his selections, he got a bit cute with them. So it worked in the opening game over Turkey, where we had a win and hopes were high heading into this FIFA World Cup. But selections and his moves yesterday, and he premeditates them. That seems to be reported, that he puts so much thought into these moves. He replaced goalkeeper Patrick Beach, who statistically was the best keeper in this tournament, with captain Matty Ryan for the penalty shootout. And that was one of the moves that raised eyebrows and didn't go so well. And then Harry Suter and Lucas Harrington, who's just 18 years old, stepped up for the penalty shots, and it didn't go so well. The greats of the Socceroos have spoken out over the last 24 hours, and Robbie Slater says that he was angry, and the country should be, with just the teenager in Lucas Harrington stepping up. And Robbie Slater feels the fault lies with the coaching staff. And I mean, Popovich himself has said that what happened yesterday wasn't on the players, but I think the fallout is going to be quite interesting for the coach, despite being backed by Football Australia bosses over the last 24 hours. It's something that's going to add to that sting a little bit extra in the fallout from this tournament.
1: Megan, I'm curious to know, you mentioned Lucas Harrington, and obviously that is an enormous amount of pressure on anyone, let alone if you're walking out onto a sports arena. For athletes performing at such an elite level, I can only imagine the focus placed on player psychology and mindset in both their training and competing. But what is likely to be happening after such a loss, when the stakes and the hopes of a nation are so high? What would the debrief look like, particularly in terms of managing mental health and well-being?
5: Yeah, it's a great point, and I think the support will be there for, as we said, a teenager. He's just 18 years old, and to be really burdened with this pressure in the biggest tournament, the biggest sporting stage of all, was a huge call by the coach. But I have no doubt, being in such a high-performing environment, Lucas will be getting the support he needs from amazing support staff within the Australian program. He probably has people that he works with outside of that. But then social media is a huge part of it as well. I don't think really any fans would blame Lucas Harrington for what happened yesterday, because they know he was put in such a position by his coach. But social media and comments and DMs, as they call them, it's such a big part of what goes on for pro athletes right now. And that wasn't the case 20 years ago. We see it in a smaller sample size in the AFL, players constantly copping criticism and racism and abuse, for all reasons after games. And they often share snapshots of it on social media. It might be because a gambling pundit's multi didn't get up because a player missed a goal or didn't have enough possession. So that's a huge huge thing that we have to take into account now with their mental health. But a massive sporting stage yesterday where it didn't go right for Lucas and the Socceroos. So I've got no doubt he's receiving the support he needs. And that may be an ongoing thing. I mean, Robbie Slater said this moment will stay with him for the rest of his career. There's no doubt it will, but he's 18 years old. Let's hope that he's got many, many years left in his career, and I have no doubt there'll be many wonderful moments that hopefully overtake what happened for him yesterday in the Socceroos.
1: Megan, I've also read a bit of commentary that suggests it's also a very hopeful time for the Socceroos, that looking ahead there's a lot to be feeling positive about.
5: Yeah, absolutely. And I think we've spoken over the last few weeks on the program about the mix of talent and the real representation of Australia in this team. And as much as, you know, we've talked about Lucas for the last few minutes, but there's so many great young talents in this team, and they'll only be better for the run. There's an Asia Cup next year. And yeah, it definitely can lay the foundations for the future. Of course, we haven't progressed any further than we did yesterday previously at FIFA World Cup. So we've got to take the positives out of it, don't we, Alex? Or we'll drive ourselves crazy over yesterday's result.
1: Absolutely.
5: But I think sometimes having those disappointing experiences can fuel the fire. Yeah. And just having that experience on the global stage can really, yeah, lay the foundations for campaigns going forward.
1: Megan, talk to us about the T20 World Cup. Australia's in the final tonight.
5: Australia's women's cricket team are in the finals tonight, and I don't want to put huge amount of pressure on them, Alex, but after the disappointment of the Socceroos and the Wallabies this weekend, in the women we trust to get the job done in the T20 World Cup tonight. It is a sold out crowd at Lord's, the home of cricket. They're taking on the host nation, England, and look, they are well placed against England. It's the fourth time that the nations will have played in a T20 World Cup final. Australia has been undefeated with 3 wins against England, but the most recent in 2018. But we are on track watch today because the superstar that is Elise Perry, she retired hurt with what they call quad awareness. So we don't say a quad injury or strain, we say awareness now because
1: like
5: we're
1: that.
5: Very aware about these injuries and niggles. But that was in the semi-final against the West Indies. She trained yesterday and looks to be moving well, but we'll hear more today as to whether she takes her place in this side for the final tonight. It's at 12:30, so if your sleeping patterns have been out of whack because of the FIFA World Cup, the Tour de France has started as well, and Wimbledon's on, so what a time to be up all night during a Victorian winter. But that is at 12:30 a.m. tomorrow morning, so get behind our magnificent Australian women's cricket team, and they're flying the flag for us after a disappointing weekend on the international sporting stage.
1: Of course, we wish them all the best. I just hope they're not putting too much pressure on them.
5: No, that's right. They have Captain Sophie Molyneux put out a great video on Instagram this morning, basically a call to arms, to the a call to action for the nation to get behind them. And she has said, with kids on school holidays, you've just got to tell your parents, yep, you can stay up and watch it. So why not? We'll get behind our women and hope that they can raise the trophy in the early hours of tomorrow morning.
1: Megan, what's happening this afternoon with AFL?
5: So Essendon and St Kilda's, the game to watch here in Melbourne. We know Essendon's had a season to forget. They haven't had a win under their interim coach, Dean Solomon, yet, unlike their traditional rivals, Carlton, who reached the magnificent 7 wins in a row under Josh Fraser yesterday. St Kilda are gunning for a final spot, so that's going to be a great contest to watch, whether you're at the game or at home rugged up this afternoon. But yes, Carlton went on their merry way last night against Richmond. Although it was their magnificent 7 in a row, the win, it was far from magnificent. It was pretty ugly stuff, but they got over the line to the tune of 2 points against Richmond. The big test will probably come next week against Hawthorn, although Hawthorn didn't have a great day down in Tasmania yesterday. They trailed Melbourne by as much as 96 points in the third quarter, but reeled the margin back in to go down by 35. It was Melbourne's first interstate win of the season. They've built a bit of a powerhouse there at the MCG. So plenty happening in the football world, in the AFL world, sorry. I know football, especially at this time of year, that's what we need to call soccer. So I'm getting my clothes mixed up, Alex. A lot's been happening.
1: Megan, thank you so much for your time. It's been great to speak with you. Have a great day.
5: You too. Happy Sports Sunday.
1: That was Megan Hustwaite, Sports Journey Journo. Thank you so much for your company today. I've had a great morning. Big thanks to all our guests. Big thank you to producer Alice. Of course, Lisa Leong will be back with you next week. Thank you for your company. Have a great Sunday. Let's go to the news.
6: ABC News with Mary McDonald. Good afternoon. Ambulance Victoria has thanked a community in Melbourne's north for rendering assistance to a footballer who suffered serious head injuries during a match yesterday. The 27-year-old man remains in a critical condition after being tackled and clashing heads with another player during the game between the Epping and Laylaw reserves. Ambulance Victoria Chief Executive Jordan Emery says the community initially worked on the player before medical crews arrived.
7: Members of the community, members of that sporting group, did a tremendous job rendering first aid before the arrival of paramedics yesterday. It is a frightening task. It is a scary situation to find someone you know or love experiencing a medical emergency.
6: Prime Minister Anthony Albanese has taken aim at the Coalition and One Nation in a speech to the New South Wales Labor Conference. Yesterday, the state's Premier Chris Minns acknowledged the threat of One Nation and told delegates the party needed to climb Everest ahead of next year's state election. In his address today, Mr Albanese says the government's political opponents are not offering solutions.
8: It is the race to the bottom that all three right-wing parties are caught up in. They are the axis of grievance. Each trying to be more anti-fairness, more anti-worker, more anti-aspiration.
6: Police and SES volunteers are searching the Parkdale Beach foreshore car park in Melbourne South East for a missing woman. Concerns are growing for the welfare of 39-year-old Dandenong woman Yun, also known as Michelle, who was reported missing on Friday. Her car with personal belongings was found by police in the car park on Friday night, and CCTV footage shows she had parked her vehicle and walked towards the beach around 5:45 on Wednesday evening. A large air, ocean and land search yesterday failed to find any trace of her. Acting Sergeant Sam McPhillips says at this stage they're not treating her disappearance as suspicious.
9: So there's nothing in part of our investigation to indicate any foul play or any other person involved in it. Basically, she has left the vehicle on her own accord. It is obviously out of character. So she does work a Monday to Friday job, and being in constant contact with family members daily, that has obviously ceased from the day of the first.
6: Victorian health authorities are warning of a late surge in flu cases this season. There have been lower than usual case numbers earlier in the season, prompting concerns about a likely spike in respiratory cases in late winter. Health Minister Harriet Shing is urging Victorians to take action to protect themselves and the community.
10: Getting a vaccination can reduce the severity of symptoms, but it can also reduce the transmission of influenza, in particular to members of your family. If you've already had or you have the flu, please stay at home. Please don't spread this any further and make sure that you practice good hand hygiene.
6: The statue of a former AFL player has been removed following his conviction for assault. Andrew Hanlon reports.
11: The statue of Nicky Winmar, which has stood in front of Perth Stadium since 2019, was lifted by a crane with a team of about half a dozen people shortly before 7 o'clock this morning. The bronze statue was erected as a monument against racism, depicting the moment the Noongar man raised his football jumper and pointed to his skin in response to racist abuse from Collingwood fans during a match in 1993. On Friday, Winmar was found guilty of 3 counts of unlawful assault and common law assault over an attack on a woman in northern Victoria last year. WA Premier Roger Cook called for Venues West to remove the statue, saying violence against women is never acceptable.
6: To sport, and France has ground out a tough 1-0 win over Paraguay in their round of 16 clash of the World Cup. ABC Sports' Amanda Shalala reports from Philadelphia Stadium.
12: Paraguay frustrated France, sitting deep in defence and limiting any quality shots on goal. Les Bleus finally got the breakthrough they were looking for when they were awarded a second-half penalty, and captain Kylian Mbappe sent them through to the quarterfinals. They'll face Morocco next after the African champions' 3-0 win over Canada in Houston.
6: And Egyptian officials have announced the discovery of an ancient city near Alexandria in the Western Desert. The BBC's Paddy Maguire reports.
13: Dating back more than 1,600 years, when Egypt was part of the Byzantine Empire, the well-preserved settlement at the Dakhla Oasis offers a fascinating glimpse into daily life in the remote desert outpost. Senior archaeologists say the mud brick city was a highly organised urban grid with intersecting streets, squares and a grand basilica. Self-sustaining and secure, it was flanked by two watchtowers and fortifications.
6: And that's the latest ABC News.
14: Gardner for the slog sweep into the leg side, and that's that. Australia, they're into the final.
15: World Cup final at Lords. Can't really ask for much more.
16: 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Australia versus England.
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14: 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Clears the rope. That's six.
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20: AFL Sunday for round 17. Tempers flaring, wild swings in momentum, streaks coming to an end, and the back-to-back premiers are on the climb. Seven straight, the born-again Blues surge into the top 10, surviving a late scare from the Tigers.
21: George Hewitt, the man on the mark, 40 metres out. Slight angle to the right, a big moment in this game. His drop punt is there! Carlton fans, you can breathe again.
22: Haynes rushes it through eventually.
20: Oh!
22: For a minor score, he's been penalised. Oh. McCulkin, the foul, bends it through.
20: Oh.
22: Goals for Richmond.
21: Richmond free kick. 25 out, directly in front. Campbell goes! Grandstand finish coming up. It's back to 2 points.
22: Ball is tossed in. Kitnet calms it down. Carlton holds on. They're in seventh heaven under Josh Fraser. They haven't lost under their interim coach. And remarkably, the Blues have moved into the top 10.
20: The Pies make it 3 wins in a row, putting the Sun season on the brink in a spiteful contest on the Gold Coast.
14: Meanwhile, here comes Bailey Humphrey. 35 out, slight angle, makes the goal umpire work. Gives a shove there on Maynard as well for his troubles. Oh, so it continues here. Players spill in from all angles as jumpers being grabbed.
23: Oh, long wicket.
14: Oh, yeah, it's really on now. There is feeling here at Carrara.
24: Long wicket for Maynard.
14: Yeah.
23: Right in the ribs with that right shoulder.
14: It's Maynard sort of down on his haunches.
21: Forward just beyond centre wing.
14: Here we go, here we
21: and
14: go.
21: And that
14: here
21: is half time.
14: Here we go. Look, Maynard's over to
21: it. Oh, Maynard's run straight to Ben Long. And it's on. This is a fair dinkum, old-fashioned melee. Off hands now, Nick Dacos. Oh, flying shot. You're kidding. Out of the pack. The tightest of angles, surrounded by opponents. He is a freak.
14: Under the bright lights on the Gold Coast of the Strip, the Magpies turn down the dimmer switch on the Suns' quest for a repeat finals campaign. And in the process, they get 3 wins in a row.
20: The Giants remind everyone their best is still a force, handing out the Dockers their first loss since round one, courtesy of the Stringer Show.
14: Under pressure, hand passed away to Clark, diving backwards. Oh, Stringer in the right forward pocket has snapped towards goal. That is his seven for Jake Stringer.
25: Fremantle's winning run ends at 14 as the Giants become the streak slayers in Canberra. They defeat the Dockers by 21 points.
20: And a powerful first half from Melbourne moves them within the top four, only 2 points behind Hawthorne in third spot after Hawks slammed on 12 goals in a bizarre game in Launceston.
14: Latrell Pickett is the man with the free kick from 15 metres out directly in front and says, thank you very much, I've booted goal number 3 and we're moving closer to triple figures. It is now 96 points.
25: Long left foot ball in. Chole from 2 deep. This will be number 5 if he can make good on the kick. Slightly nervous approach. He likes it. He puts it through. We're back to a 24-point ball game. Time is going to be the enemy of the Hawks.
14: Van Royer gets under it. Good-looking kick, though. He's got a handful, 5 goals to Jacob Van Royen.
25: Kicks the half forward where Fritsch marks. Siren sounds. and it was almost the miraculous, but it was magical from Melbourne, who got out to a 96-point lead. They weathered the storm to hold on to win by 35. Their 10th of the season, the Demons send a message to the competition.
20: 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Two games to come to complete round 17 of the AFL. It's Essendon taking

0: on St Kilda from Docklands. That's where we are. And Port Adelaide taking on North Melbourne. Matt Clinch with you for ABC Sport. As always, you can get in touch with us on the SMS 0437 774 774. Lots to talk about, and we always love to hear what's captured your attention. Cameron Ling is having a much-deserved weekend off. We have brought in the Western Bulldogs Hall of Fame member, former captain, 300-gamer, Bob Murphy. Great to see you.
1: Hello, Matthew. Nice to be in your company. Looking forward to a big afternoon of football and also dissecting what's already been. It's been a pretty wild couple of days in the world of AFL.
0: Isn't it just? All of a sudden, we're back to all 18 sides featuring, and there's no shortage of talking points as Brisbane look to make the climb. Sydney back on the winners list, unfortunately, against your Dogs. And then all the drama and events of yesterday. I don't know what caught your attention the most yesterday.
1: Well, it was following particularly the Melbourne and Hawthorn game vicariously, seeing some of it, had some other commitments as well in between it, and was just tracking the numbers and seeing the scoreline, thinking, just when you think you've seen it all in footy, but you leave thinking, well, Melbourne, I feel like they're the real deal. And we've watched a lot of Melbourne games this year, and they play an exciting and a style of footy that has so much freedom to it. And Hawthorn, who, you know, a genuine contender, and we know what happened at the end, but to take it up to them as they did was impressive.
0: Sort of feels like the Demons are one of the stories of the season. Stephen
1: Gotta
0: King's
1: be.
0: Emergence
1: yeah, be.
0: As a first-time coach there at the Demons. And we like to start with a highlight each week. And for your highlight, well, the combination of Bailey Fritch and Jacob Van Rooyen yesterday.
1: Yeah, well, you know how I feel about Brody Mychek. I feel like he's potentially the most valuable Demon at the footy club just because of the effect he has on that structure and other players around him. And, of course, he's not out there at the moment. So I've been following the fortunes of Jacob Van Rooyen really closely, and he's had a mixed bag this year, as a lot of young key forwards do. But to not just kick five goals yesterday, but to have a four-quarter consistent performance where he had so many involvements. You know, 24 disposals, he had, you know, 8 marks, and he had tackles, he had hit-outs, kicked 5. That's a really well-rounded game from a young key. And his athletic profile is really exciting. So when he puts it all together, they're a pretty exciting footy club. And Bailey Fritch, who's played a number of different roles this year, well, they needed him to be a scorer yesterday, and he put in one of his vintage performances with 5.
0: And the Demons aimed them to finish the work off yesterday. Here's a little of how they did it.
2: Fritch will take it, and he's dragged down by
3: almost 50
2: his opponent as well in Barras. And if it wasn't over already, it will be now if Bailey Fritch puts this through to restore a 29-point margin with a minute 37 on the clock. So Bailey Fritch, who's had a very good afternoon indeed, was one of the architects, puts through goal number 5 and puts a button on it.
3: Dan Van Rooyen might join his mate on 5 goals here. Van Rooyen gets under it. Good-looking kick, though. He's got a handful and celebrates with a number of players. 5 goals to Jacob Van Rooyen.
0: So it feels like all of a sudden they're starting to build a forward line. Jacob Van Rooyen alongside Bailey Fritch. Matthew Jefferson, who's done some good work in the VFL. He just kicked the 1 goal yesterday, but the Demons are up to 6th on the ladder, but just 2 points behind Hawthorn in 3rd spot. So the significance of going down to Launceston, where the Hawks have been so dominant, and now the Ds are 10 wins and 6 losses. They're certainly a force as they build throughout the season, and importantly, a win away from the MCG.
1: Yeah, win away from the MCG. I think they prefer playing outside as opposed to under the roof here at the Docklands. But the Demons, they're just building nicely. I feel like Stephen King, if he's not the coach of the year, he's in the top couple. Justin Longmuir would obviously have claims of his own, but they're probably the two at the moment.
0: Yeah, hard to argue with that. 0437 774 774 with your highlights from the round of footy. This is a side, Melbourne, who finished 14th on the ladder last year. 7 wins and 16 losses. All of a sudden, they're back in the conversation around top 6. They could even be higher than that by the time the home and away season comes to an end. For me, well, it's hard to not start with all the events involving Braden Maynard yesterday. You heard in the opener there his involvement with Ben Long. The knock to the ribs, which he made the comment that he thinks he might have a couple of broken ribs, and then the contact with the umpire that followed just ahead of half time. Braden Maynard spoke with Fox Footy, Alistair Lynch, after the game. He certainly left, I guess, the end of the interview knowing that he was still okay.
4: It's just one of the better wins I've been a part of, just the grit, determination, and the willingness to stick fat.
5: It generally means a lot to you, doesn't it?
4: Well, if you love the game, mate, everything means a lot to you, especially if you win big games like

0: Yes, so did it for the jumper, did it for the fans, but it's just another win. We've got to keep rolling.
1: And especially on the back of what happened at halftime, it looked quite spiteful there at times.
0: Yeah, well, if you're going to come hit me cheaply, you're going to get some back. So it's all part of the game. I didn't mind it, really. I think I might have a broken rib, but it's all part of footy. We move on.
1: So you're pretty sore?
0: No.
1: Beautiful, yeah. You'd be wrapped with your teammates, wouldn't you? Because, as you said, they all flew the flag for you. You're under the pump at halftime. Every one of your players, they cleared the bench for you.
0: Yeah, I mean, one in, all in mentality sort of thing. And we've had a bit of a mindset reset the last couple of months just to get ourselves back on track. And felt like we came up here with a great mindset, an attacking mindset, and I feel like we did that really well. So, yeah, it's a great team to be a part of, play well.
1: Well, you attacked the game and you defended each other beautifully. Great win. Well done.
0: Thank you, mate. Cheers.
2: Great Maynard there on Fox Footy. Did it hurt? No.
3: Broken rib, proud. But does it hurt? No.
2: I mean, there's a mentality there that Braden Maynard plays with, that he is very much a flag bearer for Collingwood, and he certainly gave them that energy lift, but I mean, it's debatable in terms of what happens next. How do you view that?
3: I've watched it 6 times now, so I think we could almost take a tally live today. I think you could text in 0437 774 774. How many times have you watched the replay of Braden Maynard running into the melee and making contact with the umpire? I think we could get some big numbers today, because it does take a bit of analysis and dissecting. So this is where I've landed with it, Clinchley. When I first watched it, and when I first watched the replay, my initial thought was, well, there's not a lot of malice in it. In fact, there's no malice in the contact. I would even argue, and I can imagine Braden Maynard arguing, that he didn't even know the umpire was there. No. That the red mist falls, he's got eyes for, he wants Ben Long, that's the man that he wants, and he's going right after him. So the actual contact isn't, you know, you wouldn't say it's overly physical and, you know, too verbose. But then when you keep watching it, there is contact made with the umpire. You're not allowed to touch them. And as we often see in these tribunal situations, was there an alternative? Well, there was absolutely, in the letter of the law, there was no need to be in that vicinity. There was no need to make any contact with them. The other point is, are we just talking about Braden Maynard, or is it Tuke Miller as well? I mean,
2: both.
3: It looks like
2: both.
3: Yeah, so I think if one player is going to fall foul of the tribunal, well, then they're probably both in a little bit of trouble. I would think it would be on the lower end.
2: I think it would be hard to make the case that it was intentional, which is what would lead to a suspension. So yeah, if it's careless, and that might be for both Tuke Miller and for Braden Maynard, then most likely it's going to be a fine. The player who,
3: I would say it's classic careless.
2: Yep.
3: It was, I don't think I can easily imagine of those players saying, well, particularly Maynard, I did not even know that was the umpire. I was so hell-bent on getting to Ben Long, and we know the reasons why he wanted to. I'm not saying that that's justified, but so I don't think it was I've got to get rid of the umpire first before I just think he had that sort
2: of collateral damage.
3: That tunnel vision. But you know, the AFL, we don't like umpires being touched, and there wasn't any real need to do it. Not legitimate need.
2: No.
3: We understand why he did, but it doesn't really stand up in a tribunal situation. So he might be maybe a fine.
2: Former umpire Ray Chamberlain was part of our team last night. Here was his view on what happened with Braden Maynard and the umpire at halftime.
4: Look, I've watched it really closely, and you know, Ben Long's one of my favourites at the Gold Coast. But I like to take each of these instances on face value, so I'm just going to talk about that, not the whole part. I didn't like what Ben did to Braden Maynard. I understand why Braden Maynard was absolutely seething, and I think that needs to get a heap of attention, that act. From behind, open, vulnerable, smashes him in the ribs. I can totally understand why Braden Maynard is seething. The problem Braden's going to have, apart from the fact that he does make contact with the umpire, who is in bright green and is in front of him for 25 metres, is that he's had a minute and a half, 2 minutes to have a bit of a think about what's going on and recalibrate. The siren then sounds, and he has no care for anything else other than his own want and need. He runs 30 metres to go after Ben Long. and go and makes contact with an umpire in the process, he's going to have a lot of trouble explaining why that's okay.
2: Ray Chamberlain with his thoughts on what took place on the Gold Coast last night. AFL Sunday on ABC Sport. Matt Clinch and Bob Murphy with you. So our view is most likely to be careless conduct and contact for Braden Maynard, and for Toot Miller it might be a fine, but I think Ben Long might get a suspension for his his bump to Braden Maynard, which may have damaged the ribs. The doctor's report will be interesting there.
5: Well, I mean, we've got Braden Maynard saying that he probably got a broken rib. We'll see how that plays out. But yeah, I mean, it's off the ball. It's not a football act, and there was malice in it. So that'll be looked at closely. And that I would imagine that would be weeks.
2: Yep, you would think so. On the SMS, 0437 774 774. Some of your thoughts coming through from the onset. Brett from Canberra, my highlight was the Blues beating the Tigers last night despite biased umpiring and Richmond's dirty tactics.
5: Dirty tactics.
2: Oh, it's controversial.
5: Spicy.
2: Strange to see a game where Cozzy Pickett and Jack Gunston had such little impact in Launceston yesterday. That's from Wes in Werribee. Graham says from Canberra, the Cats were not prepared enough for their clash against the Brisbane Lions. Is Chris Scott feeling the pressure? Probably not at the moment.
5: No, I don't. Well, depends what pressure you're talking about. Chris Scott, one of the most successful, if not the most successful coach of the last 10 years or so, 10, 15 years. I mean, they would have liked a better showing, but I don't think we're at the Chris Scott under pressure chat, anywhere near it, actually.
2: Pete and Launceston, there's a few. Annie have their thoughts on Ben Long and the way he went about it. Luke from Western Australia, a Freo fan, watched it about 10 times. Not deliberate by Maynard, but careless. Toot Miller also makes contact. Very clearly, Ben Long backs away from the umpire and from the the fracas that took place.
5: Did he use the umpire as a shield?
2: I think so. I think he just snuck out the back and...
5: Seen a few sibling sort of discrepancies over the years where... Maybe not the umpire, but someone else. Just to use them as a bit of a human shield.
2: Yep. A cheerio to Phil, who's listening from Hobart, and Dave in Seymour. There's no excuse. You never touch an umpire. I think we all agree with that. But how intentional it was will be the part of the match review officer to try and work their way through. The last quarter was full of drama. In the end, Collingwood proved far too strong.
5: Good win, isn't it?
2: Far too strong, but it was an important win for them. That makes it three on the bounce as they look to try and stay in touch with wildcard calculations. Here was the thoughts on Craig McRae with his side trying to ride the momentum.
6: This is the time to get momentum. If you want to get momentum, it's now. And we've got three in a row and we're building. And, it's nice to be riding that way you can. The opposite is trying to start it. And we've got something building. We've scored two weeks in a row. We've scored 100 points. Now, that's not something that we go out and say we must do, but it's an indication that parts of our game are going well. There's an energy in the room, that's for sure.
2: So the Magpies get an important win on the Gold Coast by 6 points. Tim Membry booted three goals, had 9 marks. Nick Dacos once more starred for the Magpies. No surprise there with his 31 disposals and a goal. For Collingwood, it keeps them in that conversation, Bob. Their coaches describe them as licorice, all sorts in sort of terms of their forward line and a middle-of-the-road side, but they continue to get wins to stay in that conversation around the wildcard spot.
5: Yeah, I mean, we know how disappointing the Gold Coast Suns have been, but interstate wins are still difficult. They are tough to win. So to get over the line in a close one against Gold Coast, who, you know, as I say, been disappointing, but they have they've got a lot of talent out there. They should have performed a lot better this year. We know what they did last year, so the Pies they'd be wrapped with the win last night. Tim Membry, he's critical for them. Tim Membry, his best footy, like a genuine goal scorer, a difficult matchup. They haven't got their forward line mix quite right. I don't think it puts that much fear into opposition defensive units at the moment. So if he can recapture some of his absolute best form, he could be one of those players that is the difference between Collingwood sneaking in and falling out.
2: Yeah, and that's the question around the Magpies at the moment. Their forward line is very much a makeshift app. Mm. Jamie Elliott, unfortunately, out for the season. Dan McStay hasn't been in the form in which they desperately wanted. So can they score enough goals? Where can they maximise Nick Dacos' involvement? And in the end, it was through the midfield yesterday. Pat Lipinski also played especially well. But the question at Lee's is, where is the Gold Coast Suns? And here were the thoughts of their coach, Damien Hardwick.
7: Yeah, I thought we won the second half. We played hard, we played tough, won contested ball, put our head over the ball. So at the end of the day, I thought we coped with it really well. You know, I think there's a challenge that you sort of look at from those sort of incidents. How

0: a young side responds, and the fact of the matter is our young guys did a great job. You know, once again, we've got some players there that I think learn a lot about themselves in those type of moments, you know, when the physical nature of the game amps up, you know, how do you respond? And I thought they did a good job with that.
1: So the Gold Coast Suns lose a sixth consecutive match, and that's the challenge now for Damien Hardwick. His side is 7 wins and 9 losses ahead of matches against the Adelaide Crows and the Western Bulldogs in the next fortnight, so it doesn't get any easier. And while the coach was spruiking some of their young talent, this is a side that many thought would be contending this year after featuring in finals last year and winning a final. Mm-hmm. Unfortunately, they haven't progressed in the last the last month and a bit.
2: No, they haven't. They've underperformed, and you know, what are they? They're currently 13th on the ladder. Oh, God. I mean, that is just a significant deep drop for the Gold Coast Suns. And as disappointing as they have been, and there's so much intrigue around their list retention, what happens there, if they can hold on to the list, I am in the camp of this year may be a blessing in disguise for them, that next year they could still be a scary proposition and I would expect them to bounce, but they'd be bitterly disappointed with where things sit at the moment.
1: Yep, there's no denying that,
2: Bodie. And their retention issues are so much more extreme.
1: Well, that's the next conversation, isn't it? Bodie Yulin had 28 disposals. His brother, younger brother Zeke Yulin, had 32, so there was upside there. Bailey Humphreys was back to some of his best as he was able to lead the Gold Coast Suns in their forward 50. He kicked 3 goals alongside Ben King, but it's the intent, as he said, by some of their midfield combination, it just doesn't quite look right. And 15 Gold Coast players had one tackle or less. So that's an area in which Damien Hartley needs to try and unify this group.
2: It's not enough, is it?
1: Nope.
2: Not enough. And there's a side this afternoon playing at Docklands who didn't tackle particularly well last week. And it's not all or nothing tackling. It's not an absolute stat. It can be complicated by various other things. But if it's when it's partnered with the question marks around how much are you really trying to defend and make life difficult for the opposition, it becomes a bit of a number that's in neon light. So the Suns would want to arrest that, and they want to arrest this form slide that they're in.
1: I would be curious to sort of work out what they are valuing at the moment, the Gold Coast Suns, because their clearance work has dropped away. It's the same sort of consistent group. They brought in Christian Petrarca, who did kick a great goal in the second quarter, finished with 28 disposals and a goal for the game, and yet the stat everyone sort of focuses on is he's laid one tackle in total in his last 3 games. So is he buying into the team mantra?
2: Well, that's a fair question as well. If we had have said at the start of the season that the Gold Coast clearance game would be holding them back, you would have been laughed out of town. Just with the personnel that they had in there, the combination of that midfield, you thought, well, that's probably the best midfield combination on paper in the league. And it hasn't quite clicked, not holistically.
1: No, it certainly hasn't. AFL Sunday at ABC Sport, Matt Clinch alongside Bob Murphy. Your thoughts on the SMS, 0437 774 774. Is Bobby Hill still in the mix for a senior game at Collingwood? That comes through from Dan. I don't think he played in the VFL yesterday, Dan. So Craig McRae has said on record that he wants to try and support his players as best he can, but Bobby needs to put a consistent block of training together, and then he's a fair way away from playing AFL footy at the moment. That's one of the sad stories alongside Tyson Stengel at the moment, who isn't playing VFL footy as well for Geelong. So can these guys sort out their private life as they try and get back to their professional career on the AFL? We are seeing a little curtain raiser which is taking place. So
2: I'm glad you referenced this because it's caught my eye, Clinchy. What's happening here?
1: Well, we are seeing a Legends game which is going to take place between some of the legends of Essendon and St Kilda. Maybe you can try and look down the team list to try and work out who is featuring. So Michael Hartley, Carl Reimers, Gary Moorcroft, Adam McPhee, Tom Bell Chambers, Sean McKernan, Cale Hooker, Angus Monfries, featured for the Bombers. I'm not sure for St Kilda, but do you normally have a national anthem before a little exhibition game?
2: It's not typical, I wouldn't have thought. Like, I could be proven wrong about that. I haven't seen or been a part of a lot of these games, but I love the added level of formalities. The camera is in the players' faces, as we see on Grand Final Day. It's all very formal and proper. Now, we usually hear the roar of the crowd, but there's not a heap of people here. Usually that roar rumbles through the grass and up into your legs. Not quite reaching those levels today, but Dustin Fletcher's on the coaching panel, I think.
1: Yep.
2: Unmistakable.

0: gate.
1: So just in case anyone was offended, I didn't stop for the national anthem. I was a little surprised that they were playing it before a match. But anyway, AFL Sunday on ABC Sport. That Carlton surge continues, their seventh straight win under Josh Fraser into the top 10 after losing 8 of their first 9. They've now all of a sudden won 7 on the bounce. And here was the thoughts of their coach, Josh Fraser.
2: It'll give us belief that we can win different ways. I thought that was an area of the game tonight we weren't great at, stoppage, and we spoke about that a lot in the box, and we probably didn't get the shift we wanted to over the course of the four quarters. But I think we're finding different ways to win. I think that's been our story a little bit over the last month. It hasn't always come off the back of stoppage, and when our stoppage game's been strong, we've still found other ways to score. Tonight our stoppage game wasn't at the level we had expected, but we were able to win the ball back and transition it. I thought our offensive game was a little bit clunky as well. But again, it's great learning for us that we can find different ways to win, to your point. I think it's important we understand that and keep working on that.
1: So Richmond led by 18 points at quarter time. The Blues booted 5 goals in a row to take control in the second quarter. Some injuries, unfortunately, for Richmond, with Jack Ross out through concussion and Sam Banks with a knee injury. Lewis Young was also out in the third quarter. It felt like the Blues had seen off Richmond when George Hewitt kicked his second. Then all of a sudden, some bizarre moments. A deliberate rush behind from Nick Haynes brought the game totally back into the reach of the Tigers, and they finished with a couple of goals in a flurry, Lafau and Campbell. So the question Carlton fans are wondering on a Sunday morning, can we start talking about finals?
2: We can, but I'm not going to. I think it's really important to understand the context of where we're at, understanding being able to get some results recently and why we've got them. It hasn't been through luck. We've been really deliberate with how we've gone after this. I'm really keen to keep our focus quite narrow. Massive challenge next week, as every week presents. We'll find out more about ourselves, but we've got to keep stacking good training sessions on top of each other.
1: Interim Carlton coach Josh Fraser. So the question, Bob, we've got to this stage. They've won 7 consecutive games. There's been no blimp on the radar, but Richmond gave them a scare yesterday. So now the challenge has come. Hawthorn, Collingwood and the Gold Coast Suns with Brisbane the week after that.
3: This is the big test, isn't it? I mean, 7 wins from Carlton and Josh Fraser, more pointedly, you just have to respect that. That's a significant result. That's not just an emotional sugar hit boost. That's a couple of months of really, really good, solid footy. So now we have three real challenges for them. And it's not that they have to win all of them. It's not necessarily that they need to win 2 of them, but how they perform, and I think if they really acquit themselves well and they go the distance with those 3 teams, Josh Fraser's chances of being that senior coach lift sharply.
1: He's continually asked the question every week. He continues to say the same thing, that he's not looking to take on that job. He's focused on the responsibility at the moment. But what a turnaround this has been for the Blues. And yes, they have a hard run. Hawthorn, Collingwood, Suns, Brisbane Lions, St Kilda, Bulldogs and the Dockers. So if they're going to get there come September, they will have earned their spot. But the way they're playing at the moment, their improvement with some of their senior players, there's every reason that they can't not at least win the majority of those.
3: Absolutely. The way they're playing, and they've got enough talent in there, and Josh seems to have been able to focus it, and they've gotten over that mental hurdle of just fading out of games, which is easier said than done. So hats off to what they've been able to do. He just sounds like a senior coach.
1: Yeah,
3: he doesn't sound like an interim coach at all. And so I have a lot of respect for Josh Fraser. He and I came through at the same time. I feel like it's just a matter of timing of when he puts his hand up. And I'm not saying it's insincere that he hasn't thought about it. I just feel like it's a matter of what's the right moment to put my hand up. But he's absolutely up to his eyeballs in this coaching search.
1: And clearly the Blues, having experienced the David Teague run where they did win consecutive games at the end of the season, as to whether that has any impact on their coaching selection panel when they look towards appointing an ex-coach, that will be the interesting part to take place. But the Blues, led by George Hewitt, incredible to think he was dropped out of that side. He very much led the way with his 2 goals, his disposals and his tackling intent alongside Jagger Smith and Patrick Cripps once more. So Carlton get to this stage where they're inside the top 10. Now the challenge is to try and stay there. Unfortunately for Richmond, it was another night that could have been Adam Uze experiencing the Tom Lynch yips as it was in their round one clash. So not to be for the Tigers as their young Cubs look to try and make improvements. You can join us on the SMS 0437 774 774. 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
9: I don't know what the others are scanning Fremantle for, and there was a lot to worry about. They're a pretty good team, and this will be, you know, a little bump in their road, but they're still a very, very good team, and will continue to be. So I don't know if we. Saw anything differently to the opposition. You know, the reality is the players could play, and they went out and executed a really good plan and did a great job. And that's when we're at that level, it doesn't matter who's in our jumper. We're a really good team. We've just got to find that consistency a little more often, because I think we're capable.
1: A warm welcome to our South Australian listeners to AFL Sunday on ABC Sport. Matt Clinch alongside the Western Bulldogs legend Bob Murphy on this Sunday after the Giants came charging back into calculation with a 21-point victory over the flag favourites Fremantle yesterday, ending their 14-game winning streak. And for Jake Stringer, the 32-year-old kicked 6 goals for the first time in his 11 seasons, leading the way in what was a very impressive win for the Giants, Bob Murphy.
3: It was an impressive win and an incredible performance. I think Jake Stringer, you know, we've seen Jake for a long time now. He must be in his close to his 11th or 12th year. And we know he can have spectacular games. He's a match winner. I'm not sure if he's had a more consistent year than this one. And I'm not sure if he's had a year like this where it's been against the grain as much as it has. He's kicked goals and he's played consistently, and in a lot of losses they've had an up and down year, and he's been a shining light of consistency, which is probably not something that we've always associated with Jake Stringer. So hats off to Jake. He was spectacular yesterday, but he's been very, very good all year.
1: The part that adds to the curiosity, there was no Jesse Hogan yesterday, so Jake Stringer mentioned in the interview on TV that his role was to play on Alex Pearce and trying to do a negating role, and then all of a sudden he finds himself on the end of a career-best 7 goals.
3: I'm sure Pearcey would have loved hearing in the aftermath of the game. Negate me, and then you end up kicking a bag.
1: The Giants are such a hard side to read. They're erratic at best. So they've beaten Fremantle, Hawthorn, Brisbane and Melbourne in terms of the sides inside the top six. But
3: I feel like a lot of teams, the AFL announced that this would be the wild card year.
1: Yep.
3: And I feel like a lot of teams misheard the AFL. It's not so much about the fixture. That's sort of the notion they've adopted for themselves as a team. there's a whole bunch of them, and my old mob is probably one of them.
1: Yep. Yeah,
3: but the Giants are their best footy. You do feel like it when it rumbles to life. You think, gee, they can make some trouble if they can get close enough. But they were magnificent yesterday.
1: And 15 players on the injury list for the Giants, so we know why they haven't been at their best consistently. And unfortunately, they lost another yesterday. Lachie Whitfield entering the concussion protocols at halftime. But some of the players that stood up in the absence, Lachie Ash was back to his dashing best and able to take the game on. Toby Green was dangerous up forward. Connor Iden playing his role across halfback. So the Giants, the challenge is to try and capture that and carry on with that as to whether they can continue to do it, because they're almost backs against the wall now. They're going to have to keep doing this week in, week out, given the fact they've slid to 12th spot on the ladder, 7-9. So to get to the top 10, they're going to have to bank a few wins from this point onwards. And it starts immediately with a challenge next week, the Cats at home back in Sydney.
3: Well, that's the silver lining for the Giants. And you can almost hear it when we listen to Adam Kingsley, is it the situation they've got themselves into, it just simplifies it for them. So they just have to win. They just have to keep the foot on the throat and build on this momentum that has started to show signs and was on full display yesterday. Can they keep it going? Can they

0: felt like we fell into that. And then, yeah, that third quarter was really disappointing.
1: Fremantle coach Justin Longmuir, they're back at Perth on Thursday night. They take on the Sydney Swans. So great challenge to work out whether there are any vulnerabilities. They've been up for such a long time, Bob. I don't think anyone expected them to go through the rest of the home and away season and not lose a game. But unfortunately, another injury to Hayden Young. So that's the challenge around their depth, just making the right decisions as to which players travel, which players don't. These are all the questions now that Justin Longmuir is going to be asked about, because it only matters come September when you put yourself in such a positive position.
2: Yeah, I mean, he's a crucial player for them too, Hayden Young. And that midfield group, they do complement one another. I know that's an obvious thing to say, and all midfield groups complement each other, but they really are integral to each other. They've played all of their footy together, you know, Andy Brayshaw, Caleb Sarong, Hayden Young. So they do work off each other and instinctively know what each other are up to. So just that one piece being missing for the next little while is not ideal for them. But like you say, they've been up for so long. Maybe we should have expected it almost. Yep. Not expected it, but it. Giants,
1: funny it happened.
2: Giants being a wild card. Yeah. They're playing at home over there in New South Wales. No alarm bells for the Freo Dockers just yet.
1: AFL Sunday on ABC Sport. Matt Clinch and Bob Murphy. Your thoughts on the SMS 0437 774 774. How refreshing to hear Bob. Smart, considered comments. Let's stick with him. Righto. Bob's here every Sunday.
2: That will be making its way to Verrill management.
1: David in Hawthorne. Who gets squeezed from the Lions' best 23 as the Stars return from injury? So Dane Zorko is set to return next week. Hugh McCluggage is not far away as well. I guess if you look at the players who had the least impact on the game on Thursday night against Geelong, you're looking at the likes of Darcy Ford. So they played two rucks. With Sam Draper, so Ford had the seven disposals. Charlie Cameron only had the eight disposals despite kicking the opening two goals for the Brisbane Lions. James Tunstall, Darcy Gardner. Gardner's not going to miss out. Eric Hipwood's return from injury, so I guess that'll be the challenge for...
2: Fort might be the one that's a bit more vulnerable than the others, just on a glance.
1: And Ty Gallup's been one who's gone from forward line to defence, who's done an incredible job and might be asked of once more.
2: Coaching groups do like players that can play multiple positions. They can help out those match committees a lot.
1: Grant in Hobart on 0437 774 774. Didn't get to see the game, but how concerned would the Freo senior players would be when you have a slide in form like that? How would they address it? Would they bother Bob reviewing it too heavily, or would they simply move on and say, we knew at some stage this run would come to an end?
2: No, I can give maybe a bit more insight into Fremantle than how other clubs would handle it, having worked with the footy club for a few years. Justin Longmuir is a man of rigorous consistency, so it would be reviewed like any other. And he sounded more disappointed than I was probably expecting. That the things that they really hang their head on, being organised, being tough around the ball, and then that appetite to work, it just sounds like he was really disappointed. Genuinely flatter than more just that, we had to drop a game. So they've got themselves to this high standard because of, that level of consistency and professionalism. So I would expect nothing less this week.
1: Bill on the SMS 0437 774 774. Has the blight on our game been the throwing the ball? It's crept into our game. The umpires don't necessarily call it week to week. It's an embarrassment to see so many throws not penalised.
2: Certainly if you ask Daniel Harford, and we may chat to Daniel later in the day, is it a blight on the game? I can understand that people might have that frustration. I do have some sympathy for the umpires, because the speed and skill of players' handball is so much better than it was 10 years ago, and it's exponentially better than it was the 10 years before that. Like, it's almost a different skill. They are so quick. So to call them all the time is difficult. The one that gets us into a bit of trouble, and certainly Half and I get along great, Half and I, if he's listening, I love working with him. Very fond of him. Consider himself, we've probably gone from acquaintances to friends. But we do disagree a bit on the over-the-head handball.
1: Yep.
2: That he thinks that's an absolute throw, and I would think that it isn't.
1: That's okay. As long as the
2: fist is what's moving the ball in that direction, then I'm okay with it.
1: Yep. Rowan?

0: from Bansdale says, I've been complaining about deliberate rush behind rules for years. The players don't understand and neither do the umpires. The one last night against Nick Haynes should have been the death knell, time for a complete overhaul. Well, I guess that's the interesting part because he thought he'd already rushed it through. He thought there was enough pressure that he'd cleared the line. Now, the goal umpire, I assume the arc, would have reviewed this to make sure whether the ball had fully crossed the line, and they determined it hadn't. So as he sort of casually walked it across, they deemed that to be insufficient intent to keep the ball alive. Now, I doubt the AFL will come out and clarify as to whether the decision was right or wrong, but it does make for interesting fodder at such a crucial stage late in the game.
1: Far be it for me to give half a little bit of a clip, and now I'm about to give you some advice.
0: Yes, Clinch, please. Advice.
1: But I just would caution you about assuming anything that is arc related. I just keep a bit more of an open mind that there's a whole range of possibilities. A logical, very intelligent, hardworking professional like yourself, just those standards are not always met by those around you, exemplified by you and I sitting right here today.
0: Well, I haven't had a setback because I now look down at the Legends game taking place and have since realised that it's two Essendon sides. There's not a St Kilda side out there.
1: So no, there
0: I
1: isn't.
0: I did see one in red and black and one in black and red.
1: I was with you.
0: There was a touch of white there
1: as well.
0: I didn't
1: interrupt you. There's white numbers, and so it did look like St Kilda versus Essendon. The great news for Essendon supporters, and I am very happy to pass this on. I know you think I gave you a bit of a hard time last week, the Bomber supporters. Essendon will win. There's been one in 27 weeks or 28. Whatever happens, we'll keep you updated. But at the moment, it's 3 points and no goals to one side and 2-1, 13 to the other Essendon team. So Essendon will get a result. One team is coached by the great Simon Madden and the other team is being coached. If I just eyeball it, I'm pretty sure that is the very, very combative Mark Harvey.
0: I think you're right.
1: I think that's Mark Harvey.
0: Wear sheets. Must have been asking for too much. So it's the Blue Star Bombers taking on the Dons. So Essendon will get a result regardless. AFL Sunday on ABC Sport. Matt Clinch alongside Bob Murphy. The two matches yesterday of most significance. We've touched on the events in Canberra, in the nation's capital, as the Giants proved an almighty upset against the Fremantle Dockers. The other was down in Launceston as the Demons continued their charge in season 2026, upstaging the Hawks. Yes, Hawthorn were missing a few personnel, but what a bizarre game it was. The Demons booting 13 goals in the first half. They got out by 96 points. And then Hawthorn rattled off 12 consecutive goals in the second half. Here are the thoughts of the Hawthorn coach, firstly, Sam Mitchell.
2: Yeah, I mean, we look at the first half and, one team had all the ducks in a row and came ready to play and the other team didn't. So, there was too many problems in the game. We couldn't get, I think clearances were, 29-8 or something at half time, and we'd kicked one goal and we couldn't stop their scoring. So we had problems in every department of the ground and every phase, and there'll be some of us that want to look at the second half, but I think we need to be realistic about where we're at today. And first half shows that in a competition like this, if you don't turn up ready to play, then you get taught a lesson, which we did.
0: Melbourne ended up winning by 35 points over Hawthorn despite the wild swings in momentum. Yes, the Hawks were missing a few, Bob. There was no Josh Weddle, no Carl Amon, Josh Battle, Nick Watson were all missing. Jack Scrimshaw, if you want to stretch it out. So they're probably 8 or 9 of their first pick players who are not there, but they would have expected a much better outing, especially at a place where they have been so dominant.
1: Yeah, they still had plenty of good players in. Their form has been very, very good, and they just don't lose many games in Tasmania. So even with those names out, I think the Demons would be absolutely chuffed with that performance, and it adds just another layer of that belief that is being built brick by brick under Stephen King. Just got a text here, sorry, Clinchy. Just a colleague of ours who barracks for the Essendon Footy Club on his off days hasn't ruled out a draw.
0: Catherine has done the same on the SMS.
1: Hasn't ruled out a draw. Look, if that happens, that would be heartbreak. That would be heartbreak before this afternoon's game for the Bombers supporters. So we shall see. We shall see what happens. Can we get a result?
0: Yep. There's a loyal scattering of, about 50 fans below us. So if they get a draw, they mightn't hang around for the main fixture, the Saints and the Bombers. But we shall see. 0437 774 774. So the Demons led by 96 points in the third quarter. They had 16 more clearances in the first half. They had 30 more contested possessions. So very much the game that has been built on under their previous coach, Simon Goodwin. And as Bob may mention, Jacob Van Rooyen having some sort of game yesterday. 24 disposals, 10 score involvements, 8 marks and 5 goals alongside Bailey Fritch. And Cozzy Pickett, just one of the players to watch in the competition this year. He's such a force. And it was interesting as to whether Sam Mitchell and too many opposition coaches are putting enough work into him.
1: He's a phenomenon, isn't he, Cozzy Pickett? It felt like, and we may have chatted about this a couple of weeks ago, Clinchy, so you'll have to bear with me. But I think it's almost a point worth mentioning. It felt like the conversation of could Cozzy Pickett go from being a power small forward to a four-quarter midfielder, I feel like that question was about 2 weeks, and then it was, oh, he's absolutely the real deal as a A-grade midfielder. Like, the way he explodes, chases down, finishes games off in the last quarter, he's at a very, very high level. There is no concern of, oh, can he run a game out? He's sounds strange to say, but he's one of the most improved players in the competition. He just had a much higher base.
0: And on his day, he's in that conversation with the likes of Zach Butters and Nick Dacos and Marcus Pontepelli and Isaac Eni, the players who can do what he does, where he gets in front of goal, he might kick 3 or 4.
1: You've got to watch him live. If you're just able to get to live football, he is one of those players that the power and impact he has and the amount of things that almost happened because of his sheer force of will and physical ability is stark.
0: We know Tasmania will have their own team coming in shortly, so the relationship between Hawthorn and the Tasmanian government comes to an end. It's been such a good place for them, the success they've had on field, the commercial arrangement they've had with Tasmania. Where do you sort of see the Hawks at the moment? There are some interesting questions around some of their individuals. So Mitch Lewis is contracted to the end of the season, Cal Shadir as well. John Newcomb has been a little up and down in recent weeks, and so much was built around the return of Will Day. They rely a lot on their top-end talent, Hawthorn.
1: They do, but they often answer the bell, don't they? Their form speaks for themselves. They don't lose too many players. Even as bizarre as yesterday was, to kick 12 in a row when it has been a humiliation, that's more than just, oh, well, you know, we're just playing for a bit of pride. There's something in that of, like, even in that dire circumstance, to be able to put together that level of footy when there really wasn't much on the other side for them. It's not a huge carrot, is it?
0: No.
1: Let's just get beaten by less than a thumping. But they did it. And I think that's a real player-coach relationship of, he would have been seething. You can imagine how Sam Mitchell would have felt about yesterday. But to actually put it together and then dominate the opposition. It's a strange afternoon of footy, but I do think on a pretty dirty day, it's not insignificant that they were able to still turn it on.
0: So the Hawks take on the Blues, as we've touched on. That's next Saturday night. So what a massive game that's going to be. I'm sure all the Carlton fans will roll out. Well, the Demons have Richmond at the MCG. That might almost be our game. I think next Sunday we're back to our 3:15 time slot. As we wrap up on that game, here are the thoughts of the Melbourne coach, Stephen King.
3: Oh, I think our last two or three trips have been really strong. We've pushed Sydney to the death, Adelaide to the death, and then, you know, coming here... we're confident. It wasn't like, oh, we're not at the G. I think we're slowly sort of making some inroads. So just to put that to bed's a nice thing. We want to be a team that plays really strong football everywhere in Australia for our fans and the people that come and watch. We want to play a brand of footy that stacks up on any ground in Australia. So, it's nice to get the 4 points and then go home.
0: Melbourne first-year coach Stephen King following their 35-point win over Hawthorn down in Tasmania. So just a couple other quick points to touch on, Bob. The Bulldogs went down to Sydney by 35 points. The Swans back on the winners list. Some concerns around the Dogs personnel and the interesting use of Tim English, who has had a back injury but was used at full back at various stages by Luke Beveridge alongside Hayden McLean.
1: Yeah, it's not the strangest thing I've seen Luke do with Ruckman, but it's probably on the podium. It's probably on the podium. Don't know if Tim may have needed the Melways to get down to fullback. and it would be intriguing to know, you know, how fit and healthy he is at the moment. But yeah, he definitely throws the magnets around more than other coaches, and particularly with the ruck position, he gets a lot more creative than just about any coach I can remember in the history of the game, Luke. And key forwards, I think they like playing against the Bulldogs, which is it's a problem, and it's been a problem for a while. And Charlie Curnow was the latest, so it'll be interesting to see whether he can fix it with the magnets, or whether it's an off-season trade situation to get some more support in that defensive area.
0: They definitely need more.
1: Not sure
0: support.
1: If Timmy English at fullback is long term, not the long term one. Perhaps.
0: But it does strike you one where Rory Lobb just competes. So I don't know whether it was the injury to English or a bit of a statement being made by the coach. Both the Crows and the Eagles probably got a little out of what they wanted on Friday night. Adelaide got the win, 25 points. Darcy Fogarty booted 4 goals, 3 goals for Alex Waterman, while Isaac Rankin and Jordan Dawson both had 27 disposals and kicked a goal. So
1: Fogarty goals are important for the Crows.
0: Yep.
1: To get him, you know, back in form and have that multiple option key forward.
0: So Adelaide, after that disappointing loss to Port Adelaide in the showdown, they return back to the winners list. While back on Thursday night, it was the Brisbane Lions who gave a reminder to everyone that their best is certainly capable of featuring and doing some damage in September. They proved too good for Geelong based on the back of largely their first quarter. They had 7 goals from their first 7 inside 50s, while the final margin was 22 points. I think most walked away thinking, well, if Brisbane can get to click, they're going to be the team in which everyone's looking over their shoulder.
1: Oh, they're officially back. Yeah, no, the Lions are back. And if you didn't have them as a contender, well, you will now. So they are absolutely in the mix as they make their almost signature move of charging home in the second half of seasons. And we know they've done it before. So they looked hungry the other night, and that's ominous for everyone else.
0: I'm going to get your quick thoughts as to what we might look forward to this afternoon as the Bombers feature once more under Dean Solomon, his fifth game as the interim coach against St Kilda, who just have to win. But on the SMS, Freddie wants to know, the Hawks are vulnerable with only Meek in the ruck since the first game they've played with Reeves and Meek. The new ruck rules have not helped Lloyd Meek. And also wondering, Matt from Box Hill, I'm an optimistic Richmond supporter. What factors would they measure apart from win-loss when they are on the losing end so often?
1: We'll start with the Richmond one first. So the win-loss, that's probably unfair for them at the moment, Richmond, just with the development where the list is at. I want to see them play 4 quarters, and I want to see them answer the bell against whoever they play. And I think they'd be pleased with that side of it. And it's my criticism of what North Melbourne haven't been able to do in this stage of their development. There's still sides that North Melbourne come up against and they just don't show up. So North Melbourne, they haven't won a game at Adelaide Oval, and they get that chance this afternoon. So that's one that I'm looking for. And then this afternoon with the Bombers taking on St Kilda, the Essendon part of it, what I would like to see would be a simplified, not necessarily simplified game plan, but a maybe less information for the players and more familiar positions. Just put them in a position and a style of play that they don't have to overthink it. But the biggest thing is they have to almost come out and be at the risk of over-aroused, to be wound up that tight that they may give away some free kicks and they may lose a bit of composure. But the lackluster intensity they had last week was unacceptable. So I want to see a correction of that.
0: In terms of the Tigers, they have the Demons and the Hawks in the next couple of weeks, and then they've got the Bulldogs and the Eagles. So it's sort of a 5-week block. It was good to see Harry Armstrong back in the VFL. Took a couple of good marks, so maybe they can try and build for next season and a bit of support to Tom Lynch. Thank you, Bob.
1: Thank you, Matthew.
0: In the pre-game.
1: Always a pleasure.
0: We have St Kilda and Essendon this afternoon. The Footy Forum to follow us, so a chance for you to get involved on the talkback line, 1300 558 222. Clint Wheeldon, Jake Nile and Glenn Quatermain standing by to take your calls, and we'll chat to you from Docklands a little later this afternoon as Essendon take on St Kilda.

0: ABC News with Satyam Weinstein. The New South Wales government is advising poultry and egg farmers to house their livestock to prevent contact with wild birds after the state confirmed its first case of H5N1 bird flu last night. While one case has been reported, the government says industries have been preparing for the virus for years after numerous outbreaks overseas. It's the sixth case of the virus confirmed in Australia. New South Wales Agriculture Minister Tara Moriarty says about 500 staff are monitoring the area where the sick giant petrel was found on the New South Wales mid-north coast earlier this week.
1: We're ramping up our surveillance, as we've said, to make sure that we are actively looking for any other cases. So far, we haven't found any. We will keep that work going. We're providing information to the public to report in any sick birds that they found.
0: Large crowds have braved extremely hot weather to turn out for celebrations to mark 250 years of American independence. A number of events have had to be cancelled because of the heat wave conditions, while in Washington, D.C., there have been several medical evacuations. U.S. President Donald Trump is set to give a speech ahead of a fireworks display. This man says it's a great day for his country.
2: It's 250 years. It's the greatest country on earth. I mean, I'm proud to be an American, hardcore to the day I die, and follow God wholeheartedly.
0: The Kremlin says Russian President Vladimir Putin has had a phone call with his American counterpart Donald Trump. The pair spoke for over an hour, with Mr. Putin giving Trump an assessment of the battlefield events in Ukraine. The Kremlin says the U.S. president offered to help reach a settlement in the Ukraine conflict ahead of a NATO summit in Turkey next week. Earlier, Ukrainian President Volodymyr Zelensky also spoke to Mr. Trump, saying they had a very good conversation and discussed the situation on the front line. It comes as Russia's second city of St. Petersburg came under major Ukrainian drone attack, with Kyiv saying a naval base was hit along with an oil terminal. Video posted online shows a drone flying towards the oil facility and a huge column of black smoke rising into the sky. That of Venezuela's National Assembly says rescue efforts are underway as the death toll from last month's twin earthquakes approaches 3,000. The BBC's Warren Bull has more.
3: In his statement, Jorge Rodriguez said more than 16,000 people were injured in the huge earthquakes that struck on June the 24th. He defended the Venezuelan government's response, saying more than 20,000 people had received medical care so far and that 30,000 Venezuelan officials had been deployed alongside international rescue teams. They are now largely refocusing their efforts on recovery operations. Thousands of people are still in temporary shelters or even on the streets, and tens of thousands remain missing.
0: A woman is facing court for domestic violence-related murder charge over the death of a child on the New South Wales Central Coast. Nandini Deer has the story.
4: Police attended the home in Wyong yesterday after a 32-year-old woman presented to the police station. Inside the unit, officers found the body of a child. They say the 4-year-old was known to the woman and they were the sole residents of the home. Superintendent Chad Gillies says police had to deal with a very confronting scene.
5: We're activating all our internal protocols around welfare to support our police, which commenced last night.
4: The woman is due to face court today. Investigators have made contact with the child's family as inquiries continue.
0: A statue of former AFL player Nicky Winmar has been taken down from its position outside of Perth Stadium. The bronze statue was unveiled in 2019 and immortalised the moment the Noongar man raised his St Kilda Guernsey and pointed to his skin in response to racist abuse from Collingwood fans during a match in 1993. On Friday, Winmar was found guilty of 3 counts of unlawful assault and common assault over an attack on a woman in northern Victoria. In response, WA Premier Roger Cook called for Winmar's statue to be removed. France has ground out a tough 1-0 win over Paraguay in their round of 16 clash at the World Cup. ABC Sports' Amanda Shalala reports from Philadelphia Stadium.
6: Paraguay frustrated France, sitting deep in defence and limiting any quality shots on goal. Les Bleus finally got the breakthrough they were looking for when they were awarded a second-half penalty, and captain Kylian Mbappe sent them through to the quarterfinals. They'll face Morocco next after the African champions' 3-0 win over Canada in Houston.
0: An Australian runner, Haftu Strinzos, has won the Gold Coast Marathon, setting a new national and Oceania record. The 26-year-old crossed the line this morning in 2 hours, 6 minutes and 20 seconds. You're up to date with ABC News.
7: Gardner. with a slog sweep into the leg side, and that's that. 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
15: And a big hello to you wherever you're listening on ABC Sport around the nation. This is the Sunday Footy Forum. Clint Wilden with you alongside the chief footy writer at The Age newspaper in Jake Nile and the senior sports writer of the West Australian in Glenn Quatermain. There's a bit to get through this morning. A couple of streaks are done and dusted, though the Blues continue on their merry way. And what do you make of Braden Maynard and Took Miller with their contact to the umpire Nicholas Brown last night? We all hear all the time about the duty of care players have to other players, but where was that to the umpire? I make no apology for what I'm going to say right now. The AFL have to suspend Maynard and Miller. They're both guilty of getting involved with a situation that was out of play. A minute 30 after Maynard, and quite rightly, Ben Long should cop 2 to 3 weeks suspension for what he did to Maynard. But that does not give either Maynard or Miller the excuse to make contact with an umpire the way they did. And if the AFL hides behind what they have in their tribunal and the document that they put forward about it can only be a fine, then they have to do better. And I'll tell you why in just a moment, having gone through again the entire tribunal document sometime this morning. For the good of the game, at all levels, umpire contact like that cannot simply be a fine because that will flow through. Now, I'm not suggesting for a second, before anyone jumps on board here, that this is similar to what Toby Green did, which was deliberate contact and an intimidatory way when he bumped into Matt Stevic a couple of years ago. It's not the same, but you still cannot have a situation where players go piling in for a melee and the umpire cops the middle of it. Just a fine simply isn't good enough. And if you think I'm wrong, I'm more than happy to hear your reasons why. 1-300-558-222 is the number to call. 1-300-558-222. Our text line 0437-774-774. Let's get the thoughts of the panel today, starting with Jake Nile. Jake, welcome to you.
16: G'day, Clint and Glenn. Look, it felt like he'd get a week, Maynard, and I suppose I watched Maynard more closely than Miller. And then when you look more closely, you realise Miller's contact. Maynard's charged in. That's probably the part of it I didn't like more than where it ended up, in the sense that, well, he ended up with some light contact to the umpire. Miller's contact's a bit greater, but Miller wasn't coming on a run-up. So I'd sort of feel like they're more or less equivalent overall actions. I would have been happy if they'd got a week, but it's not, unfortunately, the way this is going to go. I can't see that happening because of the way the rules are written. And it's almost like for the second time in his career, Braden Maynard's in a kind of, and I guess you have to say Miller as well, is in a gap in the rules where there isn't really, it's almost like it has to be something like Toby Green, or it has to be some, or it's this sort of in this accidental area. This falls into the careless area or even reckless area where the intent is not to contact the umpire, but by going into that huddle, by running in there or getting in there, and the umpire's in there, you've ended up getting contact with an umpire. It's like when you don't intend to bump. Sorry, you wish to bump, not to get them high, and you end up inadvertently getting them high. It's a little bit in that category. I would have been pretty happy with a week, not two. I think a week would send a message.
15: Yeah.
16: But it's not quite. They keep having these things that happen because we get these incidents that haven't happened before.
15: Yeah.
16: And that's why I think misconduct they can charge with. That's a little bit of an all-purpose charge. It's a bit like being a game into disrepute.
15: Yeah.
16: When the AFL wants to get you, they can get you with that. Maybe they can get him with misconduct, but I think from what I can gather, I think this will be fines, and they'll try and get a bigger fine, I reckon, because the fines are not very big. If you think about this, it should be, what, a $5,000 fine?
15: Oh, it should be. It should be a week.
16: Be a week. No, I agree with you. I think it should be a week.
15: Yeah, a week is,
16: but I don't think that's going to happen.
15: Yeah, and I think that's where the AFL almost needs to make some sort of a... I know they're independent bodies. They almost need to appeal what the MRO hands down if it does get to be just a fine. Glenn Quartermate?

0: Hello to you.
1: Hello, gentlemen. Hello, listeners. I don't think a week's enough. I think it's at least 2 weeks.
0: Okay.
1: I wouldn't be satisfied if it's any less than that. I think, by the way, just from the outside, I think Ben Long should get 2 to 3. You'd almost throw another one in just for the fact that he whacked a bloke in the back when he couldn't see what was coming. I thought it was a disgusting act by him and weak.
0: Mm.
1: But you can't. It's just a no-go zone with umpires. He's run, 30, 40 metres? He's had a minute and a half. Now, I don't blame him for having a bit of red mist, Maynard. I would have too. But you've had about a minute and a half just to calm down a little bit and think about your actions. He's run a long distance. He's made contact. There's no excuse for it. I think it's reckless, and I think it's at least 2 weeks.
0: Yeah, and this just goes back to that issue again where we no longer have... When you look at how you classify offences, reckless is exactly where it is. So it's become intentional and careless. We used to have reckless. They decided through their own good thinking to remove reckless. This is reckless. And I think that's exactly why this needs to be a week, because careless is not quite enough here. And intentional, I absolutely accept that neither Maynard nor indeed alongside him, Miller, have intentionally made contact with the umpire. But you cannot go barreling in with no duty of care for the umpire under those circumstances. It's a minute 35 from the moment the hit happens to when at halftime he keeps the red mist, Maynard. And you're absolutely right. Long should be suspended for minimum 2, probably 3. But you can't go retaliating. I absolutely understand why Maynard's got up and said what he said. Fair enough too. But he's just throwing any level of care out. So this is where I go, and we'll get to our callers in just a moment, 1300 558 222. If you have a look at the tribunal and everyone's saying, oh, it only has to be because it's careless, not intentional, it needs to be a fine. Under 4.3, further explanation of key terms and issues, the law set out a non-exhaustive list of specific reportable offences. Now, that means non-exhaustive means you can actually go and make other things reportable if you so wish. And misconduct, as Jake said perfectly, is the catch-all here in C. 4.3C, misconduct, has a wide meaning and generally is any conduct with which would reasonably regarded, and this is the important word here, as unacceptable or unsportsmanlike, as we continue on. I think that behaviour was unacceptable, the way that they've made contact. So if the MRO wants to, there is within the tribunal code an ability to say to both Maynard and Miller, this behaviour was reasonably regarded as unacceptable. What they did does not stack up, which has the effect or potential to prejudice the reputation of any person, club or the AFL. Well, making contact with an umpire that they have made in this way absolutely has that impact on the AFL and through all levels down. A fine's not enough. The AFL and the MRO have to say, we cannot have this level of behaviour.
1: You made the point from all levels down. That is so important, Clint, because they do cop it out there in community land umpires, and we can't have the gamekeepers, which the AFL is, sending a message down that it's okay to make contact with an umpire. Can I quote Ray Chamberlain from yesterday?
0: You absolutely
1: can. You mentioned
0: can.
1: Duty of care, and Ray Chamberlain said, he's talking about Maynard, has no care for anything else except his own want and need. And I agree with Jake, even though Tuke Miller's the secondary contact, it's still the forearm to the back. So it sort of levels itself out a bit. I think they're both equally responsible for that contact with the umpire. Shouldn't happen, need to be penalised.
0: Now, and I also heard this argument about, oh, well, Long decided to get behind the umpire and use him as a shield. Who cares? Who cares if he did that? This is not in play where we've seen this umpires being used as screens like basketball. If Long is behind the umpire, Maynard, whether or not he's noticed him, cannot go barreling into him, and neither can Miller. It's utterly unacceptable. This is Ray Chamberlain speaking on ABC Sport yesterday.
2: Look, I've watched it really closely, and you know, Ben Long's one of my favourites at the Gold Coast. But I like to take each of these instances on face value, so I'm just going to talk about that, not the whole part. I didn't like what Ben did to Braden Maynard. I understand why Braden Maynard was absolutely seething, and I think that needs to get

0: a heap of attention, that act. From behind, open, vulnerable, smashes him in the ribs. I can totally understand why Braden Maynard is seething. The problem Braden's going to have, apart from the fact that he does make contact with the umpire, who is in bright green and is in front of him for 25 metres, is that he's had a minute and a half, 2 minutes to have a bit of a think about what's going on and recalibrate. The siren then sounds, and he has no care for anything else other than his own want and need. He runs 30 metres to go after Ben Long and go and makes contact with an umpire in the process. He's going to have a lot of trouble explaining why that's okay.
1: Thoughts on that, Jake Noel?
2: Oh, I can't argue with anything Ray Chamberlain says. That's really well put. And you would hope that that what Ray has said as a you know, former long time and very well known umpire, the AFL would take on board, because it doesn't have to fit in the rules. I suppose that the strict application is where he's possibly going to walk, but I think likely to. But he should get a week, because I think you want to nip it in the bud. Maynard will understand. Maynard and you know, it could end up being fought, but it probably shouldn't be.
1: Let's go to our
2: calls.
1: And
2: that goes for Miller. Miller doesn't run in like Maynard does, as I said, but he does make more contact, and that's not on either. The players, I can see callers also. I won't be surprised if there's some callers and some people out there who say, what's the umpire doing in the middle of the melee? That's the other part of this. I'm sure will be brought up.
1: But that's not the umpire's responsibility.
2: It's the player's responsibility.
1: That's right. It's the player's responsibility not to make contact. And we have seen quite often umpires, when there is a bit of heat in the game, stand in front of players and go, come on, everyone, like, let's all calm down, let's make our way. Which is why he's got his back and he's completely unprotected to what Maynard did.
2: Yeah.
1: So I understand why he's there going, come on, everybody, let's go. And then bang, you are bang on. And I do want to make this point.
2: Yeah. Just a final point before you and Glenn go to the callers, obviously with me, is that the AFL have got to run their own game. Even you might have the letter of the law, but they can actually craft outcomes all the time about different things. And if they're serious about the grassroots, they can also intervene. Greg Swan and the AFL football operation can come over the top if they want to.
1: And they absolutely should. And I'm with you, by the way, before anyone else. I know we're talking about Maynard because he's the instigator, but Miller also should cop a week for this as well. Let's go to our callers, 1300 558 222. A full bank of calls, but let's get through them right now. Thanks for calling in on the Sunday Footy Forum on ABC Sport, ABC Radio around the nation, Sport Digital, and streaming on ABC Listen. Connor, hello to you.
3: Good afternoon, everyone. First time caller to your show. Passionate Pies man here. I think Brozzy should get a week, but for his stupidity, and so should Miller. But I think Ben Long needs to get 3 weeks for what he did, because he's got a history of gut punches, and he's already been fined at least once this season for doing it. So, in my view, Ben Long's got to cop 3 weeks, but it doesn't excuse Maynard and Miller from doing what they did. And, as I said, it's been a bad Pies man, and I love Brozzy myself, but he needs to be rubbed out, because the AFL can't just sit on their hands and go, you can't touch the umpires, but then give them a, say, $5,000 to $10,000 fine each. You can't talk it up and then not back it up. So that's what I think.
1: Good call, Connor.
4: Yeah, really, really well put, Connor. Couldn't have disagree with you on every point. Just on the point of the you know, whether the umpire was in the wrong position or whatever, they've run from distance, and as Ray said, he's in bright green. You can't. It's pretty hard to miss that umpire. So it would so be sending the wrong message down the ranks if he is not, if they are not rubbed out.
1: We have
2: say that he was in bright green when Maynard was only seeing red.
1: Don't they cancel each other out? Isn't that how it works?
2: Well, they end up with some other colour. Yeah, I don't know. But Braden, the thing about Braden and Maynard, look, everyone finds him. He can be a polarising player, but at the same time, I get a lot from a lot of supporters of clubs who go, you know, he's a, you know, they use a word to describe him, you know, words like mongrel, etc. But that everyone would like a player like that, like Toby Green. It's not dissimilar that everyone wants a player. Like a lot of Essendon supporters, I know, I wish we had a Maynard, they say, or some of the teams, even Carlton over the years, they haven't had really those sort of, nasty players with a bit of nastiness in them. Ben Long is another one. This was not on, and you've got to control yourself. You've got to control yourself, and it would actually be good for him to get a week. You know, it might force him to actually change his behaviour somewhat.
1: Controlled aggression required. Connor, thank you. 1300 558 222. Brendan's with us here in the West. G'day, Brendan. Welcome to the program. Yeah.
5: Good morning, boys. Just before I go into the rubbish from yesterday, Clint, are you able to just send a friendly message to the boys earlier and just remind them it's Jake Waterman, not Alex Waterman?
1: Sorry, I don't get you. What do you mean?
5: Oh, because they called Jake Waterman Alex Waterman when they were reviewing the Eagles-Crows game from Friday night.
1: Oh, were they? I'll let them know.
5: Thanks, Clint. Just talking about the rubbish from yesterday. What the umpire got was not acceptable in any way or form, regardless of where he was in the fracas. But Ben Long should get at least 3 weeks for that punch. Maynard should be going to the tribunal. No each, no bus. Took Miller, tribunal too, because the AFL are cracking down on careless contact with the umpire, and Gold Coast have had a lot of careless contacts with the umpires in recently. And, Clint, you might remember a few weeks ago, your mate Dillwatch was saying that that careless contact with umpires are being cracked down on, and they're going to come down hard on people who do it. And I really think Michael Christian should not be deciding what Maynard gets because of his alliance with Collingwood. What do you think about that, boys?
1: Oh, I can't accept that. Michael Christian, he won't be influenced by his former allegiance with Collingwood. No, I'm not going to accept that. I do think that it would be a mistake to just go on what we see in the tribunal code and go, oh, well, it's careless. And so, therefore, if you have a look through, it's simple enough to say, well, careless contact with an umpire has been brought in, and as it sits at the moment, that is a fixed financial sanction. Copying that.
4: But is he obliged to stick to that matrix?
1: Because there's the get out of dodge
4: of the
1: clause here, which is misconduct.
2: And again,
1: as I make the point, sorry, Jake, in terms of misconduct, I'll read the line again. A wide meaning, which is done deliberately because it's your catch-all, any conduct which would be reasonably regarded as unacceptable. I would regard that conduct as unacceptable, which makes it a reportable offence, which means you can get a week for it. That's where I sit on it. So, yeah, everybody has gone, oh, well, it says this. Yep. But if you read a little bit deeper, it also says that. Page 11 of the tribunal. You can find it on the AFL website.
2: A few points to Brendan's call. One is that on the issue of Michael Christian's impartiality, I would remind everyone that Christian gave Braden Maynard a 3-week suspension in that 2023 final series, and it was overturned at the tribunal, not from Michael Christian. Yes, he has a Collingwood allegiance, but he actually gave him a 3-week ban, and it was overturned on the evidence and the video and all and so forth. Very controversial case, and the rules were changed as a result of that case. Now, this case, I would say there's more possibility. If you sent it to the tribunal, you could sort of ask them. That is another possibility. You could ask them to grapple with it. They haven't been doing this with umpire contact. They could set a precedent. It's an unusual case, but it felt like watching it that they should both get a week.
1: Yep.
2: That's how it felt, and that's what we've lost. When you go to a panel, when you go to a formula, the formula cannot fall into the gaps of what it looks like. It's the old statement of the judge, you know it when you see it.
1: Yeah, that's exactly right. 4.4, procedural and other matters, by the way, too. The MRO may also refer a matter to the tribunal if it considers it appropriate to do so based on the circumstances of the offence, which is, again, a catch-all, which means the MRO can decide, look, I don't know, this is how we'll do this, because I'm going to send it to the tribunal because I think the circumstances of the offence do not fit into the matrix.
4: Again, I'll just repeat. For me, it felt like 2 weeks because I think you need to send a bolder statement out there.
1: Okay. Well, I accept and respect your opinion. It's got to be a week for the good of the game at all levels, and we are continuing to see issues about getting umpires into the game, it has to be underlined that that's unacceptable and a fine isn't a good enough.
4: So would you think 2 weeks is extreme for that?
1: Extreme? No, I don't think it's extreme, but I think it's got to be a week for both. And I would be comfortable because I think it deserves a suspension rather than just a fine.
4: Yeah, I wouldn't be. I want two at least.
1: Okay. Trevor's in SA, Mid-North SA. G'day, Trevor. Welcome.
6: Yes. Good afternoon, guys. I love the program. Look, off the top, I'll just say I'm absolutely sick of off-the-ball acts. I don't care if it involves umpires or what, but I'm absolutely over it. But just want to consider, you're talking, irrespective of what goes on here, the discussion seems to be ranging from a fine to a couple of weeks. Just put that into perspective with the fact that a few weeks ago, Taylor Walker had his eyes locked on the ball. He pushed someone. He knew he pushed him. He deliberately pushed him. I'll say that. I'm not asking about judging about that. But so he was doing a football act, as you always do, try and nudge the other guy out the road to take the mark. He got a week for a football act. And anyway, just parallel that with discussing, only get a fine if you run 25, 30 metres straight into and push an umpire from behind and the other guy was involved too. I'll say all that. But I'm really sick of inconsistencies with penalties. I think that umpires need to be sacrosanct, whether he was the arguments that people have, what was he doing in there and that. Yeah, that might have been an error of judgment, but it doesn't matter. They're still untouchable, absolutely untouchable.
2: Trevor, interesting call. I'll just say this. First of all, I agree with you on Maynard and Miller. They should be suspended, not for a huge ban. I think a week each would do the job. Some people will call for more, but I would say a suspension of some sort is warranted with the contact, given the circumstances. It was well after the siren, right? So that's another factor. It wasn't, the ball wasn't bobbing around in play, which makes this, when a player contacts an umpire, they give them fines when clearly the player's going for the ball, running to support a teammate, and inadvertently runs into the umpire, they fine them. This was something a little bit worse, quite a bit worse than that, actually. And Maynard did beeline it. So I agree with you about that. I'm not coming at the Taylor Walker comparison as legitimate. Taylor Walker's action warranted a suspension. And Taylor Walker's record, incidentally, he's someone who's got a very bad prior in a different matter. I'm not sympathetic in that case. Pushing players into the flight of another player is extremely dangerous. The player has no control, so I cannot agree with you at all about the Taylor Walker one.
1: Yeah, Taylor Walker copped his fair whack. He deserved a week for that.
4: Two very different incidents.
1: Yeah.
4: And they are cracking down on that now. They are cracking down on that.
2: Rightly, it's dangerous.
4: Yeah, I agree.
1: Yeah. In fact, we go right back to when it first started, and I still think, which makes me super popular on this side of the country, Ruben Jimby should have been suspended for shoving Sam Lawler into a marking contest in the pre-season. But, anyway. Thank you, Trevor. 1-300-558-222 if you want to get in touch. Plenty of lines now available. We'll get to Jack and Graham in just a moment. But next up, let's go to Albany and say hello to Jim. Hello, Jim.
7: Good morning, gentlemen. How are we?
1: Good, thank you.
7: Good. I will put it out there. I am a Collingwood supporter. I have all my teeth and none of my children are called Nathan. So that's all good.
1: Very good.
7: Now, quite simply, I agree with you on Braden Maynard. I felt what he did after the incident was undisciplined and he deserves a whack there. Well, sorry, him and Miller both deserve whatever comes their way. In terms of the Miller one, in other codes, Miller would have been... not Miller one.
1: Long. Yep.
7: In terms of Long, in other codes, he would have been the third man in, and you guys probably know better than me, but in rugby league, I think he would have been sin-binned. But also, just the cheap shot, that flowing down to every level of the game is something we do not want. And there's stumps, stomach punches, etc., that happen every week, which just, they need to get rid of them. I need to get rid of them. And if it's done at AFL, then it flows down to the grassroots level. But other than that, it's just an illegitimate way, a way that if you don't get suspended, you can get rid of somebody. Now, Maynard's a pretty tough character, but not everybody would have got up from that. So I'll leave you to discuss that.
4: Thank he you. Got up from it. Interestingly, he's talking one or maybe two broken ribs. I'm not sure what whether he's had the scans.

0: it, but he may miss footy anyway. I wouldn't like seeing a sin bin in at AFL level, but you're quite right. It's the third man in. They do penalise them and send them to the sin bin. It was worse than a third man in, I thought, though, because he's attacked. When you attack a bloke from behind who can't see what's coming, I just think that's weak. And just to your last point, if you think that kids don't watch this stuff and it filters down to the lower levels, then you're kidding yourself, because it absolutely does. So you need to send a strong message out there.
1: Thanks to Jim. 1300 558 222. This is the Sunday Footy Forum. 11:30 if you're with us in the west. 1:30 if you're on the east coast. Back with more of your calls in just a moment. 1300 558 222. We'll get to your text too very soon. 0437 774 774. 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More to come. 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
1: Lots of you getting involved. Great that you could join us wherever you are around the nation. Let's head to, I think it's Thoreen, and say g'day to Jack. G'day, Jack.
5: G'day, guys. Good afternoon from this side of the country, and good morning to you boys in the west. Hey, just from a historical, well, two things. Obviously, you've mentioned that the amount of deliberate or incidental contact that's been happening with umpires and clubs on the precipice of getting massive fines and players suspended because they constantly keep running into the umpires. And then in a historical point of view, when you go back to Diesel Williams, Jake, I think he got 9. I think Chris Johnson that same year, and pardon, oh, sorry to Chris Johnson if it wasn't him, but another player got 3 weeks to the Toby Green. Look, you reap what you sow. To me, a one-week suspension for Miller and Maynard, it's like, yeah, everything's, you just give them a 1 week to appease people. It's more than 1 week. If you seriously want to send a message to the competition that, you know, it's totally not on. I'm happy as a football supporter that if you're going to go over the top on something in terms of suspensions for umpires, you know, when you do stuff to umpires, totally comfortable with that. 100% that we go over, and it seemed to be over then seemed to be under. So that's where I sit it. And yeah, and obviously people have mentioned Long. He needs to be made an example of. You just can't be having stuff like that. But just the other two boys with the umpires, nah. What, 1 week, just, as I said, as football supporters, you think, oh, yeah, 1 week, 1 week. That's just a token suspension just to shut people up. This needs more than that in this case. If they were to cop multiple weeks, and then everyone's put on notice, totally unacceptable, and we're not gonna hand out petty sanctions like a fine or a 1 week suspension.
1: Jake,
6: I think that's a fair call. I mean, I'm not in violent disagreement with that. I think they should be suspended, and I'm open to the idea there'd be more than a week, but The way the matrix works, I think it's difficult for them to give them. I don't think they're going to get suspended unless the AFL strongly comes over the top, which they should, if that's the case. So, on the point of the Greg Williams incident, I'm unfortunately among the, that's a long while ago, that's over 25 years ago, but I was around covering the game in that time. I was at that game actually, and it was Greg was treated harshly in the sense of the, not of the suspension, but of the number of weeks. And he did push the umpire, though, away. Now, it was sort of one of these things where I'm not sure how intentional it was, but it was a deliberate push. And he, it also, that case led to the establishment of an appeals board from the tribunal. There was another avenue. They didn't have a match review in those days. That went to the tribunal and he got 9 weeks. They were making a statement. I think Greg got treated harshly. Had there been an appeals board then, and Carlton, of course, I believe went to court. I believe they went to court and the court upheld the right of the tribunal to make a judgment. It was a very, very big case. He was one of the best known players in the competition. It was in a big Carlton Essendon round one game. I think he was grappling with, at the time, with Sean Denham, is my recollection of the incident.

0: recall the Chris Johnson one. I don't recall that.
1: I recall Todd Curley getting four going down.
0: Got four, yeah. He heavily bumped an umpire. It was quite a big bump.
1: Yeah, it was.
0: And it wasn't, it didn't seem to me to be, that would have fallen into something more like what we've seen, except that it was in play.
1: Yeah. And
0: except there was considerable force, though.
1: Hit him hard, but had sort of no eyes for where he was. But the ruling was, again, that he should have been aware where the umpire was.
0: Yeah, I think Curley was, again, it was unfortunate. Because if you look at what's happened since, inadvertent contact with the umpire, where this warrants suspension is that Maynard has caused the inadvertent, and the players who are milling around in the middle, both, have caused the inadvertent situation where the umpire could get contacted. If the players hadn't all gathered around, then the umpire wouldn't be in the middle of it. If the umpire being in the middle of it in green, as you point out, Clint, then and Ray Chamberlain pointed out, this wouldn't have happened.
2: Jake, I'm of your vintage, as you know, and well, I'm not comparing the events because they're just not, they're completely
0: remotely comparable. Yeah.
2: But you would also remember Phil Carman with Graham Carberry, the boundary umpire. It was a headbutt. It was a late 70s. Yeah.
0: 1980
2: copped 6 weeks?
0: He copped, there were two incidents. He copped 20 weeks total.
2: Whoa.
0: And he headbutted the umpire, though.
2: He did, yeah.
1: I remember I've seen
0: that. That's not a small thing.
2: No, it's not. And we also go back to remember the Army Reserve Cup all those years ago with
0: John Burke,
2: the Collingwood, it was the reserves competition.
0: Yeah.
2: So he tripped the umpire, and there were a number of other incidents, of course. And he, in fact, jumped the fence at one stage
0: and tried to hit a spectator.
2: And
0: there was the famous Ray Jordan.
2: Get the kid off.
0: Get the boy off,
2: yeah.
0: No, it was just extraordinary.
2: He was given life for that.
1: I've seen both of those on YouTube. I don't remember them, but I have seen both of them. Yeah, and yeah, rightly so, too. We might wrap up our discussions about Maynard and Miller in just a moment. We'll take a couple more, but plenty else going on. And to everybody who likes to text in and says, well, any footy happened across the weekend? Yeah, but this has been the major talking point, and we're absolutely, this is your forum. That's why it's called the Footy Forum. You want to have your say, we'll go along with you. So rather than be a smarty and text in, how about you call us about something else? Anthony, in the meantime, wants to have a yarn with us here on the Sunday Footy Forum, 1300 558 222. G'day, Anthony, welcome.
3: G'day, guys. Thank you very much for taking the call. I just wanted to go back to maybe some of the objections about the formula or the matrix. In the old world, we had, you know, you guys have used the words opinions, your values, perspectives, what I've seen, and every incident on their own merits is actually different to every other incident. There's always going to be kind of grey and nuance and vagaries between incidents. And now if we go away from a matrix, then players will come into a round thinking, right, who's going to be the judge come Monday? And, you know, the opinion of that person is going to dictate what's going to happen and may change the way I play. Whereas the matrix just gives us complete, objective, unbiased outcomes. And if we live with the fact that there are some vagaries in there, as there would be with human judgments, I think it's a far fairer, far more consistent way to lay out the law of the land. Now, I don't dispute the fact that maybe the weeks that are penalised inside that matrix are too lenient, but having something as objective as possible, I think, is the best way for the future.
1: I don't mind the matrix most of the time, but that's the point, Anthony, that I do make. It's quite well written, the tribunal code, where there are some... there's some get out of jails if you find yourself stuck within a cage of a matrix, which is things like misconduct, which is a catch-all, which, and again, I'll read this line out to you, which I thought was perfect for this situation, which doesn't exactly fall under how the matrix works. Misconduct has a wide meaning and generally is any conduct which would be reasonably regarded as unacceptable. Well, I would regard this as unacceptable, and I think that means if he wants to, the MRO can go outside the matrix, though, again, I think his point's a fair one. I would still go back to, I thought it was a mistake to remove reckless, because this is reckless what's happened right now. So it's intentional and careless. And sometimes, like today or last night, that it's neither careless nor intentional. It's reckless. You haven't intended the action that has happened, but your lack

0: distance to think about it and deviate.
1: I like the formulas, which Anthony's made the point, but I also like the fact that there is wiggle room if required, Jake Nile, if the MRO decides to utilise that wiggle room.
2: Yeah, well, this came up with the, those decisions that poor old Curtis from
1: Paul
2: North
1: Curtis.
2: Melbourne, Paul Curtis, riding player, the player into the ground last year was a Swans player. And he got, three on a chase down tackle? Remember that?
1: Yeah, I do. Mm-hmm.
2: Chase down tackle from behind. And I think Greg Swan, when he came in late last year, one of his changes was to sort of have a little bit more of a grey zone where you could not suspend someone for three matches. It's sort of like it was either zero or three.
1: Mm.
2: And I think there is still a need to get that right. In the old days, they would just say, well, that's 1 week, 2 weeks. They would just say it. They wouldn't give you the three. Or you couldn't be none or three.
1: Mm.
2: All win or all loss. If there was a middle ground that they could carve out, we could say this is not quite right, but we don't want to hang you for it. We want you to pay a price. And I think that some of these cases, the case we're discussing here, the cases, fall a little bit into that category, do you think,
1: Clint? I do. Yeah, I absolutely do. But they don't quite fit in to the matrix, which is, an issue that any matrix is always going to have this, because there will always be a situation in a code like we have where something will come up and we go, oh, we weren't expecting that. How does that fall into this?
2: Well, that's why we'll continue to have judges, and hopefully court decisions won't be made by AI.
1: Yeah, very true. Thanks for your call, Anthony. Henry is in Hawthorne. G'day, Henry.
3: Hey, guys. How are we going?
1: Really well, thank you.
3: That's what we want to hear. Just a quick one for me. I called up a little while ago and asked this on the MSA before, but at what point did the AFL sort of bin off the current tribunal model and reset it? I mean, as we've sort of said, there's been a few incidents that have popped up, and I'll just talk in general terms, but there's some that we wouldn't have foreseen before, and there's going to be the ones that we won't foresee now. So when do the AFL step in and go, nah, had enough of this? Each of these, if there's a non-football act, we go, it's 2 or 3 weeks and you can't argue it. And I'd like to say that more than anything, because if you're an 8-year-old kid or something and you see someone go and punch someone off the ball, if you go and do that at junior level, what sort of damage are we looking at there? So if the AFL could sort of step in and go, let's reset everything and start off again and rebuild the book, what do you reckon everyone's appetite would that be?
1: What do you reckon?
0: It's a good point. I feel like we've addressed it a bit, as Jake just discussed, with the tweaks over the summer, which I think are good tweaks. Really interesting point worth raising is if this happened at a junior level, I think the penalty would be a lot more severe. I think if there was umpire contact that was reckless, which I think it was in this instance, I think you'd be looking for about 4 weeks if it was done at a community level.
1: Jake, sorry to interrupt your texting.
2: No, I just was replying to someone. If it had happened at local level, you would probably get suspended, and rightly so. I think but what we're trying to protect is the lower level, and I know of people who've umpired down the levels. I would just like to add to the whole discussion that there's been an environment where I've had. Maybe it's because of social media, maybe it's because of the internet, but I can't recall a time where there's more whinging about umpiring from a lot of the supporters of clubs. And I think it's gotten out of hand. Like, it's always existed. It's not new. There's people keep telling me umpiring's never been worse. Well, I don't think there's empirical evidence to say that. I think that people see many, many more decisions through television. And through broadcast and through the internet, they're able to see what happens in a way that when I was a young kid, we didn't see every single minute of every game with close-ups and with replays and with endless replays. For example, the decision, which hasn't come up yet, the rush behind free against Carlton last night. I was at the game, and it was who was the Carlton defender? It was...
1: Haynes, Nick Haynes.
2: Nick Haynes, yeah, Nick Haynes. Now, that was a dicey...

0: decision.
1: I don't think that...
0: That was wrong.
1: Yeah, okay. You said it, Glenn. It was wrong. But those decisions... Umpires have always made got decisions in split seconds wrong. And I think that the reaction to it from fans is a little bit... It's always been bad, but I think it's escalated because there's more vehicles for fans to complain.
0: I think
1: I don't know if you guys agree. I found it a bit over the top.
0: It was it's always been there. Always been there. You go as a kid, you go to the footy stand in the outer, and there's a lot of adverse comments made towards umpiring. But there were one, and then there were two. Now there's four. So probably that plays out a bit too. Have we got the four right? Probably. I lean towards three. I don't think it's improved under four for that reason. But I think there's more as well. And it's heavily scrutinised. Every second of football is now replayed. You can just access it so easily, which you couldn't in the past. So I think that's fair from Jake. I reckon the level of scrutiny and critique is far greater than it ever has been.
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2: It's your chance to have your say. Whatever you want to talk about here on the Sunday Footy Forum. Graeme rings in from Bunbury in the southwest of WA on 1300 558 222. G'day, Graeme.
8: Hey, guys. How you going? Your show is probably the best footy show, I reckon. Anyway, that's just my opinion. But a little bit of trivia. The umpire involved in the Phil Carmen incident was Graeme Carberry. I'm pretty sure it was a boundary umpire. It
0: was, yeah.
1: Correct.
8: Yeah. Anyway, I was the one that rang in last week to let you know the Four Corners show would be on.
2: Oh, you gave me heart attacks, Graeme, because I had no idea what you were talking about because Four Corners didn't let us know either. But, yes, thank you.
8: Yeah, look, I hadn't spoken to Adam's parents, so I didn't want to name any names. And you might have seen or heard Dave Andrews' letter to the AFL.
2: I did.
8: If you have. But anyway, Laura Kane's interview was terrible, mate. She was out of her depth.
0: I thought the one point about Laura Kane, I thought she spoke okay. I thought the point she made near the end of the interview about not being their responsibility to educate about safety, I thought that was incorrect and wrong. It is the AFL's job to do that. So I didn't like that part of it. I thought it was an excellent and illuminating. A lot of it we knew. But there were some new information, particularly pertaining to some very sad cases, and our hearts went out to all of them. The one thing I will say is we're getting better. The science, it's new science, and we're forging ahead. I was really, I felt that the comment from the head of the New South Wales the Boston Research Centre, which is really, they were the formative organisation in this area, that they are 2 to 3 years away from diagnosing in the living, which I thought was really, really, for me, that was my big takeaway from that. I felt buoyed by that. The next step is obviously trying to treat the disease. But, yeah, it was a fascinating program.
2: I found it unbelievably confronting for every reason that you would expect when you hear from the parents and you understand what the players had gone through. Again, I'm not trying to shift blame before anyone texts in, but my immediate thought was, I wonder what the numbers are like in rugby league, rugby union and soccer, particularly if it's non-concussive. What does heading the football do? And I know that they've been changes where In England, I don't think you head the ball at junior level until at the age of about 12, 10 or 12, and there's been certainly changes made in this country as well. You don't head the ball as well. So I'm not trying to just say, to pass the buck on the AFL, but my immediate thoughts was, I wonder what the numbers are elsewhere. Because I look at rugby league and the way that they bring the ball up after a kickoff and go, goodness me, Like, those numbers would be quite frightening as well.
0: Laura Kane's other comment that the reduction in contact at training will be imminent was interesting. That had been flagged, but I think that's a good thing. The one area of concern in that is we do also need to prepare players for what is a contact sport. It is still a contact sport. So that's something it's really tough to get that balance right. That's what they've got to have to work really hard on.
1: Well, this has been a rolling issue. This is another story, but there's been dozens of stories now over a number of years. Glenn, you had that story years ago about Polly Farmer. Danny Frawley, there's been, and it's of course at other levels. I think the bigger issues are actually at the lower levels of the game. Mm. I think the technology, the AFL and the AFL clubs will have the technology. I hope dearly that there will be a helmet that will assist, particularly in junior footy and at the lower levels, that'll be affordable, that someone will be able to wear. And in the NFL, when I was a guest of the Rams and I went over there to their training facility on the outskirts of Los Angeles, they were wearing this strange kind of bubbled helmet.
2: The Guardian helmet.
1: Players, yeah, which they had some sort of transmitter in it. And every time there was some sort of collision, it was mapped by, in a central place, by the NFL.
2: Oh, wow. Okay.
1: Extraordinary technology being deployed. They, of course, have incredible amounts of money. It's a multi-billion dollar industry. The television rights are worth tens of billions. So they've got the money, and with the AFL, with the money coming in, there should be, the technology is where a lot of the answers are. At the high level, that's not the concern. You have to be able to have, and I think it's, you don't want as much contact at lower levels, clearly. You don't want kids coming into football already having had, by the time they're drafted or the time they play senior footy at any level, having had two or three or four concussions. That's what you don't want. But one thing that comes out of more and more research from the United States, the Four Corners show made this point again, a number of people have, it's the subconcussive hits that may be more of a concern, that you don't get knocked out. We even call it concussion. It's actually a succession of potentially small head injuries that may be the bigger issue.
0: Sub-concussive blows. Interesting on the protection on the helmet. So helmets do not prevent concussion yet. But there is a helmet there are a number of helmets being developed. There's one that was being designed in a South Fremantle workshop over about 18 years. It's had a dozen or so incarnations. I think it's called Game Gear. It is AFL endorsed in terms of the field trial. It's in field trial right now. Across a number of sports, but AFL. Now, the concept there is that it's spheres. It's a set of rolling spheres so that the contact, it will mitigate to a large extent the contact, particularly from side on, because the contact rolls off the spheres rather than is taken directly to the head. It's been tested in a New South Wales crash lab who found a reduced impact by 90%+. But of course, it's now in a field trial. So they'll do that over 2 or 3 years. You'll see kids start wearing them. You'll see AFL players start wearing them. Really interesting, fascinating area. I'm not saying it's the be-all and end-all, but you know what? It doesn't prevent concussion yet. But if this can, it's a massive breakthrough. It's great for the future of the game. And if it does work, you'd love to see every kid wearing one. And possibly down the track, every AFL player wearing one.
2: I do make the point again, a couple of people texting in about Caleb Daniel wears a helmet, why doesn't everyone else? The current helmets don't have any impact on concussion.
0: But they help protect the skull.
2: They do, but they don't. The concussive movement of the brain around has no impact on that.
0: No.
2: And there was a study done, I've mentioned this before on this program, in rugby union in the United Kingdom, where they actually found that people who wear those helmets so you don't get whacked in the head and get hurt actually more often than not would put their head in places where you shouldn't be putting your head and would get more subconcussive jolts because you're not getting, I'm not going to stick my head in there. So I'm all for, as you mentioned, if we can get a helmet, and as Jake mentioned, the Guardian-style helmets that actually do have an impact on concussion. But just saying that, oh, well, there's certain players who wear them, that's not the solution here. I just want to underline that, because straight away, all these texts, well, these people wear, why doesn't everyone made to wear them? Because right now, that doesn't solve the issue. That would be the reason why. Thank you, Graeme, for calling in. Nick's in Camperdown. Where are you, Nick? There you are. G'day, Nick. Welcome to the program.
9: Thank you, gentlemen. My question is regarding the Essendon Football Club and Jake Stringer. What I want to know is, What's the reason that Jake Stringer left? Because he was only offered a one

0: region? And if that is the case, was that a mistake by the Essendon Football Club?
1: He was very good yesterday with 7 goals.
2: He's inconsistent, though.
1: But that is the point.
2: He plays one of those, and then he tends to not be so prominent for a month, and then he plays another one. Really interesting game yesterday, by the way. Apparently sent out to negate Alex Pearce.
1: Yeah.
2: Which is, I'm sure Alex Pearce would love to hear that, and ended up kicking 7 goals. A terrific game by Jake Stringer yesterday. But were we seeing perhaps his best football in Essendon when he was traded out? I don't think so.
1: Yeah, I don't think it was a mistake. Jake?
3: No, it was certainly not a mistake from what I gather. And Jake's a very talented player. I think almost certainly had he played at Essendon this year and last year, they would have won a couple more games each year, particularly this year. There would have been a game, say, against North, maybe the Carlton game. They lost by, what, under a kick or so. They might have got over the line a couple more games, but where would it take them? He's 32. They're trying to set a standards for younger players. The leadership at Essendon has been a real issue among the playing group. They don't have strong leaders of the vein of Geelong or of the Giants. The Giants have got the infrastructure of senior players, to absorb a maverick like Jake Stringer, and who's not always there every week, who's not a role model type of player, I think you could say, over his record over the years. But he's very talented. He can win you a game. He's not bankable.
2: Yeah, I'm not sure if he's the package, more like a well-travelled padded bag, perhaps.
1: And he's out of contract at the end of the year again, isn't he? So contract year.
3: He often goes well in the contract year.
1: Yeah, so I think
2: a lot of players do that.
1: Yeah, I think GWS in the past have said stuff on their socials like, contract year, Jake Stringer is a different beast. And he was a beast yesterday. Nick, thank you very much for calling in. Graham, Michael, Rod, we will get to you if you want to stick around after we take the latest from the ABC newsroom in about 2 minutes' time. A couple of texts to roll through. Beansy from Broadford, lads, the NFL, they have the same community leads like the AFL football, and do they offer protection? They don't have the same community leagues, do they, Jake?
3: No, they don't.
1: You play at high school, then you play
3: college.
1: At college, and then if you don't go into the NFL, you tend to play rugby union if you want to still play some sort of a contact sport. So,
3: I'm not sure it's quite that stark, you're essentially right.
1: Yeah. What is protection is in place for community football players who develop CTE? That's not a bad question at the moment.
2: We don't
1: know they have it. Yeah, they don't know they have it. Speaking of euphemisms, gents, AFL's not a contact game. It's a collision game. It is a collision game, which is one of the reasons we like it. And I do think that it's more the point which was being made about we didn't know, certainly around the time when Adam Hunter was, the damage that was being done through collisions. I think people will... You know, I've got a friend of mine who likes spearfishing, which I think is ridiculous because you're a huge chance of getting chomped by a shark. But he knows you're a chance of getting chomped by a shark, and he's prepared to live with that. It's making sure you do your best to protect players, and they're also aware of the chances that confront them about what might happen, which I don't think we can deal with at the moment. Lots more to talk about. I'd love to get your thoughts on the Carlton Football Club. 7 straight wins now for Josh Fraser. We spoke about it last week, but yeah, if you're a Blues fan, how are you feeling? Get in touch with us. 1300 558 222 is the number to call us on. News time on the ABC.
4: ABC News. Hello, I'm Satyam Weinstein. US President Donald Trump has given a speech at the National Mall in Washington, D.C. to mark the 250th anniversary of America's independence. The event was almost called off amid very hot weather and the threat of thunderstorms. Mr. Trump has heaped praise on the United States and again railed against communism after earlier using a speech in South Dakota to kick off the celebrations to warn of what he called the communist menace. He's told the crowd, America will always be free.
5: The entire world has been on notice that Americans will never let anyone take our freedom away. Won't happen. And all these talks from the communists, they haven't got a chance. Not even a chance. We don't want communists in our country.
4: Hundreds of mass members of the white nationalist group Patriot Front, meanwhile, have marched through Washington, D.C. amid Independence Day festivities. The group posted on social media that it has about 400 members in the U.S. Capitol. Footage shows hundreds of masked men wearing khaki pants, hats and blue shirts travelling on the city's metro. Many were carrying Confederate flags and chanting, "Reclaim America." Aid agencies say recovery efforts following Venezuela's twin earthquakes will be prolonged. The official death toll has risen to 2,954, while the number of injured is estimated to be around 12,000 since the quakes hit over a week ago. Claudia Gonzalez from World Vision Venezuela says she just visited the coastal state of Guayra, one of the worst hit regions.
6: What happened in La Guayra, it's just a calamity, and we're dealing with maybe more than 25,000 and family without homes. And we believe this is an emergency that we need to see in a short, middle, and long term. This is not something we're going to be working out in days.
4: French officials say a doctor who tested positive for Ebola after arriving from the Democratic Republic of Congo has recovered and left hospital. The Congolese doctor had been in the DRC's eastern province of Ituri, responding to the Ebola outbreak there. He was the first confirmed case of the virus in France. Residents of the U.S. Pacific territories of Guam and the Northern Marianas are on high alert as Typhoon Bavi moves across the western Pacific. The U.S. National Weather Service says the storm is very dangerous, Category 5 super typhoon. Forecasters are warning of catastrophic wind damage across the Marianas from today as Bavi approaches with sustained wind speeds of more than 250 kilometers per hour. A typhoon warning is in place for all of Guam and the Northern Marianas and surrounding coastal waters. Bavi is the Western Pacific's second super typhoon of 2026 and is currently the most powerful storm in the world. Police and SES volunteers are searching a beach car park in Melbourne's southeast for a missing 39-year-old woman. Yun, who is also known as Michelle, was last seen parking her car at the Parkdale Foreshore car park before walking towards the beach on Wednesday evening. The Dandenong woman was reported missing on Friday, and police located her car with personal belongings inside that night. An extensive land, air and sea search has so far failed to find any trace of her, and police say they're not treating her disappearance as suspicious. Speaking through an interpreter, Yun's father, Jing Gai, says her disappearance is out of character and he's heartbroken.
7: "This happens very suddenly. Usually she has very regular contacts with me and my wife. This time she suddenly had no contact with us. Me and my wife cannot understand this."
4: Authorities are trying to work out how to safely contain a growing cluster of mysterious space debris that keeps washing ashore at Forest Beach near Ingham in northern Queensland. Liam McNally has the details.
8: Three objects, which are suspected to contain hazardous chemicals, were located on the beach about 210 kilometres north of Townsville on Friday afternoon, with a fourth found yesterday and a fifth reported just after 8 o'clock this morning. The beach was closed and a declaration was made under the Public Safety Preservation Act, which has since been revoked. The suspected space debris remains on the beach in hazmat drums with 50-metre exclusion zones around them. Emergency services are working out a removal and storage plan, while the Australian Space Agency is working to determine the nature of the debris and its origin. Police say there is no danger to the community.
4: A Kylian Mbappe penalty goal has sent France through to the quarterfinals of the FIFA World Cup after a 1-0 win over Paraguay in Philadelphia. The next opponent will be Morocco, who earlier defeated co-host Canada 3-0 in Houston. ABC News.
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13: And I'm, of course, alongside Jake Nile, who's the chief footy writer at the Age newspaper, and Glenn Quatermain, the senior sports writer at the West Australian. Coming up a little bit later today, the Bombers up against the Saints at the Docklands, and Port Adelaide will take on North Melbourne at Adelaide Oval. So they're the two games to come today. Of course, just repeating, yesterday the Hawks went down to Melbourne by 35 points. They were trailing by 96 at one stage. Quite remarkable. So that 12-game winning streak at York Park has come to an end for the Hawks. The Giants ended Fremantle's winning streak by 21 points at Marnica Oval. They like playing, and we'll talk to Jake Noll about this, in Canberra. the GWS side. Gold Coast up against the Pies. It was a win to Collingwood at Karari in a very spicy game, as we've talked before about, by 6 points. And the Tigers just went down to the Blues by 2 points at the MCG. 11,856 fans in attendance at Marnica Oval. And I was curious to see they turned out in big numbers for the Giants. And Jake Nile writing in the Age newspaper about potentially the future of a name change for GWS. It's not a term anyone in Sydney ever uses, Greater Western Sydney. It's just not what anyone says. A giant win for the Giants in the capital. Could it be a case of capital gains at some stage in the future? Because they do like that club down in the nation's capital, Jake.
3: Though they get better crowds in Canberra, clearly, than they do in at Engie in Western Sydney, and, you know, really inner Western Sydney it is. It's not that far out. Look, a number of issues facing the Giants. One of them is not the football program. That's been fantastic. And
13: yep.
3: David Matthews has succeeded in that part as the outgoing CEO. That's his long stint as CEO of the club. They've had a very good football operation. The failure is to get people to go and to be engaged in the club. And that's been much of that responsibility. Some of it lies with the club, but a lot of it lies with the AFL. One thing they're both looking at is the name. The GWS no one uses except government authorities. So from what I gather, and I think Western Sydney's a chance. And heaven forfend, if they get called the Sydney Giants, the Swans will go apoplectic, I think.
13: Yeah, and have every right to do so. They can't call them the Sydney Giants.
14: What so they the could Canberra be the...
13: Yeah, the Western Sydney's fine. Western Sydney Giants is fine, but you couldn't call them.
3: Another, yeah, what do you think, Glenn?
14: Well, why not the Canberra Giants?
3: Well, that's moving them, isn't it?
14: I know.
3: They're not going to leave. From my conversation with Craig Drummond, the chairman, only, you know, several weeks ago, it was... This will be a Sydney club, basically.
14: Yeah, I wouldn't imagine.
3: That's they're not going to do that.
14: Yeah, the money and the resources that they've pumped into it would suggest they are not going to do that. But if you look at it outside that sphere, I think it makes a lot of sense. The crowd goes there, they play better there. It's and Canberra is a really good catchment area too, but it's not going to happen. But to me, it's appealing.
13: Okay. How long do they stick with the Giants, though, Jake? Is this a? Do you ever get to a point of the sunk cost fallacy where eventually you say, look, we just have to keep putting more money into this team and eventually people will decide to go along to games? How long do you stick at it if you're the AFL?
3: I think you've got to give it another decade. And I don't think anything is guaranteed in this world. I mean, I think there'll always be a West Coast, there'll always be a Sydney Swans, there's always going to be a Collingwood and a Carlton, and there'll be a Brisbane Lions. We can see the clubs, the Adelaide Crows. These clubs are all pretty much untouchable. Most clubs are. But the Giants have to attract a following at some point, and they haven't got sufficient support. But I don't think it's – they've put a lot of money in, and I don't see any reason why they won't keep going in any time soon. I think we've got another – decade really to test this, but I don't have an exact crystal ball. I don't think, could you say? I have conversations with, obviously, with the hierarchy, but they are worried. They worry about the Giants more than any other club. So, you know, you might have Essendon on a watch list at the moment because they're not achieving what the AFL would like from a club with such a vast supporter base and so much potential to fund other clubs, in effect. But the Giants is one where you want them to become eventually self-sufficient.
14: If you look at the Southeast Queensland and the participation numbers, it's massive. So, I mean, that's where you want it to sort of inch towards. It's nowhere near it now. But, I mean, I think the resources and the finances that have been thrown at it, you just can't waste that. I would tend to agree, I think another decade at least. It's just so appealing. They just look a different team club when they go to Canberra.
13: 2037. And you ask why? That's 25 years from when they came in. And that gives them a generation to build something and to get kids and to actually see them grow up and become a supporter of this club. So you want a line in the sand? They've got to actually prove that people in Western Sydney, and there's 4 million of them, so you don't have to capture that many, but they have to prove that there's enough people in Western Sydney that want to come along and support
1: that football club, and that they've also been able to have an impact. And I know that they've tried their heart out here, so this is not a criticism, it's just where they're at. They need to start to show a boost in junior numbers. Yes. So if you want a line in the sand, that's my line. That's 25 years.
14: It's a tough market in an era where the Penrith Panthers are just winning everything too, isn't it?
1: And also credit to rugby league in the sense that Phil Gould, for whatever you like about him, looked at the Giants and then went to the NRL and said, you are going to put serious dollars into your heartland here. And they did, because they saw the Giants as the threat that they could have been. So the Giants are up against it in that respect as well. But yeah, that's, people say, well, what's your line? 2037, gives you 25 years. Let's go to Bendigo, first caller in this second part of the program. Graeme is there. G'day, Graeme.
15: Yeah, good afternoon, boys.
1: You've been very patient, Graeme. Thank you.
15: That's not a problem. I, listening to you talking about the incident at Carlton where the ball went into touch and became a point, I've had thoughts for years that we should get rid of the ball being touched by a defender and then going into goal, or the ball touching the goalpost. That should be a goal. Anything that goes into the goalpost, into the goal area, should be a goal. That gets rid of all the technology. We wouldn't need technology. And any defender that runs the ball into the goal area, it would be a goal. So you would then make it a lot easier for the umpires, and it would mean that the game would continue more.
14: What if a defender was forced over the goal line by an opposition player?
15: Yeah, I've been thinking about that one. If the umpire deems a player to be pushed or forced over the goal line, then it becomes either I think I'd probably treat it as a behind. I haven't really thought that one out. But
14: yeah, all interesting ideas, not for me.
1: No.
14: I think we leave it as it is.
1: Yeah, I'm for leaving things. I'm mostly for leaving things alone when we can, and in this case. But, Graeme, I appreciate you calling in. Michael is with us in Perth. G'day, Michael. Fire away.
16: G'day, boys. How are you?
1: Very well.
16: Just want to ask about whether the arguing with the umpire rule, throwing your hands out, you know, in disgust of a decision, has actually disappeared. I noticed, and this is, I'm a Freo supporter, this is nothing against the Eagles, but even just looking at the Thursday or Friday night game for the Eagles, I noticed Harley Reid, his attack on the ball is elite, but then when he doesn't win it, he cops one mildly high, he shows off a bit, falls backwards, and then throws his arms out at the umpire going, where's my free kick? And the umpires don't pay 50s, they don't pay 3s anymore. And it's not just the Eagles, it's not just Harley Reid, it's everyone like that. And it's not cricket either, because you see it go out of bounds and, you know, is it an insufficient intent? And then they're actually appealing to the umpire to say, well, are you going to pay this or not? Whereas play the whistle, get the hell over it, go back to your position and play footy. Like the umpires, we're talking about the umpires trying to control the game and all the changes that they've got to deal with. I'm sure they'd love it if players just actually listened to them instead of arguing. And further that, I reckon the last quarter and a half of footy on Friday night, the Eagles game, was just Eagles supporters booing because they felt like they were getting hard done by it. But then what I saw was just people whinging about decisions that were made. And it's just not ideal. And it brings the crowd into it, and then people start talking about the umpires not paying them. It's like, well, I can't pay everything. They're human. And that's what we've been talking about for the last probably half a season.
1: Yeah, I agree with that. Look, as I made the point to people who were with us on Friday night, you're the off-Broadway game on Friday. You're 16th versus 6th. You're not getting the best umpires. And we saw that. They made some blues. And obviously the home crowd gets all up and about. But I would like to see that come back in, Jake, which I thought a couple of years ago was a good thing, where players have become, again, incredibly demonstrative towards the umpires when a decision goes against them. And I think this does flow through all the levels of the game. And again, there'll be people who make excuses for the players, and there'll be the usual, oh, they provide the show, and oh, what about what they're doing? I don't care. You You can't behave the way that we've seen more and more players doing, because it has an impact on the game and the code, not even worrying about the league.

0: What do you think?
1: I think it's pretty clear what you can and you should be pretty clear what you can and can't do. I think you can sort of shake your head. I think you can put your arms up. I don't think you can go towards the umpire and argue. I think that's pretty much it. Like if you go towards the umpire to argue the point in anything that's demonstrative or aggressive, and you're on the front foot doing it, it's 50 metres.
0: Yeah. I think you're allowed to say, what was that for?
1: Okay. What was that for?
0: That's all right.
1: I think you can put your arms out. I don't think...
0: No, that's
1: fine.
0: I mean,
1: you know, you see Chris Scott in the box, you know, the hands go out, the mouth opens, and he expresses, you know, in a completely legitimate way, frustration sometimes about a decision. There's a lot of coaches do that. You know, you see, I think I've seen Damien Hardwick go back to the back of the box. Some of them go back to the, you know, when they're really annoyed, walk off out of their chair to sort of ventilate, maybe. But, you know, on the field is where it counts and not in the coach's box. So, yeah, if you, there's a line, and it's, the line to me is at the umpire and aggressive and even heavily demonstrative. If you're just on the spot, you just raise your arms, you know, say, what the hell was that? I think that's okay. And you shouldn't swear either at the umpire. That's an obvious one as well.
2: There is a line for us. I'm not sure where the line is for the umpires now, though, because they were pretty hard on it, weren't they, 2-3 years ago? And it seems to have
0: disappeared.
2: There are players who are serial offenders, and they do hand out 50-metre penalties quite regularly. I think James Sicily's one who cops it a bit. Wonder if we get to the point where the players start putting their hands over their mouths, as in the international game.
0: Well, they know why they brought that send-off rule in, because there were allegations of racism being used. And so the decision was made, if you cover your mouth at a stoppage at a controversial moment and say something to an opposition player, you'll be sent off. And we've seen it actually applied twice now in the World Cup game. Should we be worried about the Hawks in any way, shape or form? Jake, are you prepared to go, look, occasionally you're going to drop one, and Melbourne have been building, and they've got a lot, as we said last week, they've got a lot to like about them. Should we be concerned at all what happened down in Launceston?
1: A little bit. It wasn't that they lost. I think they would get a mulligan for the fact that they didn't have... Josh Battle was a late withdrawal, relatively late, you know, a day or two earlier with the appendix operation, and you had Impey and Amon both unavailable, and a few other injuries.
2: Watson
1: out as well, which is the big one. They were a bit weakened, and of course, Ned Reeves against Max Gawn. So if you want to look at the injuries that they had, if you look at the one that was most significant in this game, you would normally say Watson. I would say it was actually Ned Reeves in this particular matchup because of what Max Gawn did in the first half, which was, you know, well, I think he was the most influential player afield, was he not?
2: Yeah, he was. I think Lloyd Meek's been a terrific player for Hawthorn. I didn't like allowing himself to be ragdolled by Max Gawn at one point, though. Well done, Max Gawn, by the way. He's terrific, but I didn't like that. I think there's areas of concern there for Hawthorn. The fact that we're missing a lot of players, but to be 96 points down, and let's forget the last quarter. I mean, that's foot off the accelerator for Melbourne. Damage done. They were junk time goals, in my opinion. I thought it was... I mean, they're still third, Hawthorn. And so it's not...
1: Are they as good? Where do we rank?
2: No.
1: So let's just go through this very quickly. Fremantle looked to be the best team so far this year. If you were ranking them in terms of underlying capability, I'd say Brisbane would be the next best team if they have all their players and they strike any semblance of form.
2: Well, I think they have struck any semblance of form, and they're going to get more players back. I think they're second and not by that much behind Freo, and I think there's a fair gap behind that. I think Hawthorn... possibly Melbourne now. I mean, that was a pretty impressive performance yesterday. And then I think Geelong's there. Sydney has to be in there in that group as well. But
1: Sydney are probably going to finish top two still. Yeah.
2: But I still think they'll finish. So maybe you have them slightly ahead of Hawthorn, Melbourne, Geelong. But I still think that those two are the teams to beat.
0: So give me your four.
2: Well, okay, I'm going to say Freo, Sydney, Brisbane, Hawthorn.
0: Okay.
1: Is that prelim final four, or is that final four?
2: Final four, end of the season.
0: Final four, end of the season.
1: End of the whole, including
0: the whole. No, just
2: end of the home and away.
0: Home and away season.
1: Well, that'll change, because Brisbane I would have in the top two still, but not at the end of the home and away.
0: Okay, well, give me, in that case, give me your home and away, and then give me who plays in the prelims.
1: Home and away, it'll be Sydney will finish second.
0: Yep.
1: Fremantle will finish first.
0: Yep.
1: First Fremantle, Sydney second. I'll say Hawthorn third,
0: mm-hmm.
1: even though I don't think they're any better than the next few. And Brisbane or Geelong. But I think Brisbane will end up ahead of those clubs if they aren't injured by the end of the whole thing, because they're better. I mean, I watched that Geelong game. Geelong got a ton of the ball. Geelong weren't bad, but Brisbane's were just so much cleaner in their ball movement and their ball handling.
2: Are we surprised?
1: No.
2: This is a...
1: Did you pick them to win the premiership? I did.
2: Did I pick them to win?
0: Brisbane? No, I tipped Freo.
2: I tipped Freo. No, I didn't. I tipped them to finish fourth, but not win the flag.
0: Mind you, I tipped Freo to take on Gold Coast, and that was proven to be completely wrong. By the way, I had Freo, Sydney, Brisbane, Hawthorn, just for what it's worth. Let's go to Rod. Where are you calling from, Rod? Good you could join us.
3: Yeah, good afternoon, gentlemen. I'd just like to sort of add to your discussion second place so far around decision-making rules, and I guess I've been one of those a bit critical of umpires, but I think what we've seen in the past, well, especially the last few years, is that the rolling rule changes, and I think we've complicated things with interpretations, whether you can push in the back a little bit, but not much. Years ago, it was just you push in the back, that's it, it didn't matter where. And I was just reflecting, probably a couple of months ago, Ray Chamberlain was on AFL 360 talking about, I think there'd been a controversial decision during the weekend, and he was explaining a rule, and the umpire had to actually consider 18 separate things as to whether that was an infringement around the stand rule, whether someone had entered the area. It just seems to be so many things, and to add to that, quite often on commentary, we'll have a past player who's commentating saying, "Well, yeah, technically he's there, but I wouldn't have paid it." And I'm thinking, well, if the rule was there, what? So I guess I'm thinking we need to really simplify, maybe get rid of some rules. I mean, the hand pass years ago, if it's hand passed over your head, it'd be called a throw no matter what. It had to be your hand still and you had to flick it off. But whether it's 15 metres for a kick or 15 metres for a mark, anything between about 7 and 30 seems to be the measure. So what do you think, guys? Is it something... We just need to probably take out all those elements. If we can't umpire it well, do we say, let's get rid of that rule, you know, like bouncing or distance for marks? I mean, how can we approach it just to make it easier, bearing in mind the speed of the game has really picked up?
2: I'm not sure we tweak it anymore. I get your point. I think it's probably the toughest game in the world to umpire. I don't think we give umpires enough credit for that. It's ridiculously fast, 360, so many different things happening, often out of view or sideline view. I don't think we change, certainly don't introduce any new rules, and I think we don't change it anymore. That's all I would say, because if we tweak it again, it's going to be difficult again. I mean, if you change the handball rule, there's another thing that the umpires have to concentrate on. So, yeah, pretty tough job.
0: I asked Jake about should Hawks fans be concerned about what happened against the Demons? Should Freo fans be concerned at all about what happened against the Giants in the Capital?
2: No.
1: No.
2: The only thing I'd say is we did get a little bit of insight into if you can control the footy in that back half, their forwards, disrupts their forward line, which has been pretty functional for most of the year. So I think we got a bit of that. Played it really well, those halfbacks for GWS. We know that's where their game emanates from, but geez, Ash was good and Iden was good and Whitfield before he went off. I wouldn't be concerned. It's one loss, 114 in a row, for goodness sake. It's a great effort in this day and age. Nah, no major concerns. They've gone to Canberra. The only thing I'd say, Hayden Young's injury is significant because he adds, I think, the combination of that midfield. His exit for however many weeks will impact them, particularly next Thursday night against Sydney. Big game, that one, in Perth. But I don't think there's any great concerns, no.
1: No concern for Fremantle that game, other than the injury to Hayden Young, because absolutely smelt of programmed loss. So you end up, you just lose a game. And teams from the West and teams from Queensland that travel every second week, they just have a loss one day with their energy's not as good, and that's what happened.
0: I have a watch, by the way, on the Perth Stadium surface on Thursday night.
2: Very slippery.
0: Because there hasn't been any discussion, because I said it was the who cares Friday game, unless you happen to follow Adelaide or West Coast. But the last 2 weeks, it's got worse. And there were players who made an obvious choice to change their footing at halftime. There were players slipping and sliding in certain parts of the... I'm not saying it's unsafe, but I'm nervous about what it dishes out when it is the focus of the entire nation on Thursday night.
2: And probably be two finals there later in the year.
0: Yeah, yeah.
2: If it doesn't improve.
0: Yeah, that's a watch because, yeah, it's simply not good enough. Might squeeze in a couple more calls if we can. Where are we going? We're going to... Oh, Les. G'day, Les. Welcome.
4: Oh, yes. Good afternoon, fellas. I want to disagree with you about Jake Stringer for three reasons. Firstly, I think in his last season at Essendon, he was their leading goal kicker. Secondly, they didn't find anyone to take his place. And thirdly, they've left poor old Caddy down there to carry the burden. Now, sure to goodness, having Stringer in the forward line would have been some assistance to Caddy, even if Stringer's not scoring goals. He's a force. So, and look at Essendon's performance this year. You can't say they've benefited from the fact that Stringer's gone.
0: What do you think, Jake?
1: No, I'm just going to agree to disagree with Les. I think Stringer's a dead end for Essendon, and they have to look at the overall cultural influence of players as well. The leadership at the club has been poor in the playing group, and this is there's an effort for standards and for cohesion within the team and senior players who can pick up young players and make them better players. Essendon's future is not about Jake Stringer and not about Zach Merritt for that matter. He'll probably leave. It's who was a friend of Jake Stringer's. It's going to be a new generation. They should be investing in the leadership of Durham and Martin. Those guys look like they're made of the right stuff. Look to them and look to the future, not to the past.
0: So he kicked 42-25 in 2024. Langford kicked 43 that season for Jake Stringer with the Bombers, his last year there.
1: Yeah, by the way, he's a good player.
0: And oh yeah, that's
1: good and good at the Giants.
0: Yeah, I think it's a dispute that he can play, and we saw that yesterday. But yeah, I'm with you. I just don't think it was where the Bombers needed to go for someone of his age. Appreciate your call though, Les. Just can't agree with you. We're out of time, gentlemen. Where does it all go? Apologies to everybody who missed out, Mark and Bill, who were very patient on the line. But we're completely done. Any final thoughts before we depart, Quarters?
2: On?
0: Anything. This was your floor.
2: Well, it was the end of two winning streaks, but the continuation of another with Carlton. Seven in a row now. Fascinating watch. Big game against Hawthorn next week.
0: Carlton fans must be happy, Jake, because normally they've been texting in when they were going badly at the start of the season, but they're all sitting back happy being seven and blot under their interim coach.
1: A Carlton winning streak must be a bit like good umpiring. You never hear anything.
2: I'll tell you what, if they beat Hawthorn next week, you'll hear about it.
1: You'll hear about it.
2: You'll hear a bit of Josh Fraser too.
1: The Fraser train.
0: Yeah, come on. Bring the hoodie out. Keep the hoodie. I love it. Thanks very much for your company, gentlemen. Jake Nowell from the Age newspaper, Glenn Quatermain from the West Australian. Let's head to the Docklands now. Bombers versus the Saints. Your commentary team led by Matt Clinch. Thanks for your company. The forum is closed.
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5: 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Clears the rope. That's six.
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2: Sit back, relax, win, it's the greatest. 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
3: From 45, and rides it all the way home.
4: An ambitious effort. Unbelievable.
3: The left foot is a goal.
4: Oh, yeah.
3: Rosen kicks on goal. The Prancy Curry.
5: What a goal.
3: He's off and running from 45 to get the party started.
1: Season long.
3: Gather snaps, goal!
6: She's just football at her best.
3: Dribbles it through! What about that? Took them all on and said, I'll have some of these.
7: Bailey pinches his pocket and bang, bang, bang! 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
3: Watson snaps. Oh, Watson puts it through! And the Wizard arrives precisely on time.
8: He's built for the big stage.
3: On his left boot. 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
10: And snap. And goal.
11: There's some bravery through the middle of the ground.
12: How good is that?
3: What a goal.
12: He wastes no time. 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
3: It doesn't have to be your night, but it can be your moment.
12: 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He can walk it in. 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
2: You take a seat because it don't get better than this.
13: It's go time for the Saints as they look to push towards a maiden finals appearance. If they're to do so, they need to claim victory today against the Bombers, who look to snap a 10-game losing streak and spoil the St Kilda revival. Great to have your company on Sunday Footy on ABC Sport. The Saints had won one of their previous five games before the bye. They now have to freshen up and look to assault on the final third of the season. Well, the Bombers are chasing their first win under interim coach Dean Solomon, his fifth game in the chair this afternoon. Great to have your company. There is four changes for the Saints for this afternoon's clash. Most notably, Tom De Koning is out, Jack Sinclair as well. Well, Jack McRae has been managed and Dan Butler has been omitted. So Toby Trevallier comes in for another opportunity alongside Liam Henry, Mateus Filippo after his 42 disposals in the VFL, and Liam O'Connell. While for the Bombers, three changes with Wright, Cox and Al Hooley coming in. The stakes are high for these two sides despite it being down the pointy end towards the bottom of the ladder. Matt Clinch with all the action this afternoon alongside Ben Cameron. Welcome to you, Benny.
14: Hello, Clinchy. Great to be here to call it all with you and Bob and Half as well. What a team they are working together in 2026. Just on Essendon, they've won one of their last 28 games. Now, outside of the expansion clubs in their first three seasons when they were full of kids, only North Melbourne in 23-24 and also Fitzroy in 1995-96 have done that. So this is historically bad, the run that Essendon are on, if you need context around that. And then you look at the list and you go, well, hang on, there's 10 top 10 picks that are playing today, eight of whom were drafted by Essendon, so Wright and Setterfield were drafted elsewhere, and then 14 first-round picks, 12 of whom were taken by Essendon, with those two obviously not Wright and Setterfield that I've mentioned. So it should be better than this. It should be a lot better than this, but what we get today we'll find instructive, and the same goes for St Kilda, who have been very good against the bottom eight teams and winless against the top 10 teams in the competition.
13: And that's the challenge this afternoon, is you've got to beat those sides below you for St Kilda, and then the bigger challenges are to come. Our Sunday pairings are here and ready to go. Bob Murphy, you've heard him on AFL Sunday earlier today. Welcome to you, Bob, once more.
15: Nice to be in your company, gentlemen. Where would you rather be than with you fine people on a Sunday afternoon? This residency that we've taken up here at 774 this year, I love everything about it. The only bit that I haven't loved recently

0: is just how pathetic Essendon were last week, so we get a chance to see if they can correct what was really disappointing from the Bombers last week and see if the Saints can put it to sleep early.
1: As you guys know, it was Malcolm Blight who used the word pathetic when he referenced David Pittman. Pathetic Pittman.
0: Pitiful. I think it might have been pitiful.
1: I think it was pathetic.
0: Was it?
1: I'm fairly certain it was pathetic.
2: Might have used pathetic. Both of them at one stage.
1: Just some feedback for you as well, Berth. Oh.
0: I think I just got some.
2: Oh, dear.
1: Oh, no, when you go to give feedback and you fumble it.
0: I think I just got it, but go for the second part now.
1: The second part of the feedback, not just 774, right around Australia.
2: We are national.
1: Yeah. In the football states on the AFL coverage.
0: Now, this is good. This is why I'm still a bit green and I'm in the company of the masters. And I appreciate that. No one's above feedback.
2: ABC local radio on your analog radio or ABC listen if it's not on your traditional measures. Alongside Bob this afternoon, it's great to have Daniel Harford, Hawk and Blue, of course, featured as the AFLW Coach of the Year in 2019. Half, we saw the Bombers boot 4-2 in the final quarter last week against North Melbourne. The scoreline sort of flattered them, but as Benny made mention, their record has not been great this season and the challenge is far greater than just who is the senior coach. So what do we look for this afternoon?
3: Good afternoon, everyone. I think Berth hit it on the head.
1: Yeah, he did. At least it wasn't Bath.
0: It could be by the fourth.
1: It would have been triggered about Terry Wallace.
3: We want to see some assertive play from Essendon. That's what we want to see. Last week we were lamenting how safe and boring and slow they were. And then all of a sudden in the last quarter, as you say, Clutchy, they started to get moving a little bit, put a bit of pressure defensively on the opposition, and they hit the scoreboard. And surely that was enough for Dean Solomon to say, right, I reckon we can have a bit of a play with this. We've got a couple of weeks to roll. I would really like this job. How about I just start to show that I can educate these boys into a system that's going to be long-term beneficial for our footy club. Let's start it today against the Saints.
1: Yeah, can we at least start with some defensive effort, intent, some kind of defensive system. So
3: that would be helpful.
1: Just on Essendon, they've lost their last 9 games here at Docklands by an average of 44 points. Now, you look at that and you go, well, of course they have. I mean, they've won one of their last 28 games. But you guys always tell me that the most important thing here at Docklands is guarding the corridor. Essendon don't do that. They don't have any defensive system.
0: It's the worst whatsoever. It's the worst I've seen the centre square part of the ground defended last week. Worst I've ever seen it. Yep. North Melbourne, middle of the road team. They just waltz through all day. And then, as we talked about, North Melbourne should have won by 15 goals last week. So that's something you can fix in a week. You can just focus on that and sort that out today. But then they've just got to actually want to do it. Try. It has to be built on the foundation of redline it, maybe even get them wound up to the point that they maybe lose a bit of composure with ball use, because you can't have everything. But it was too passive last week. Way too passive.
2: So in that, Dean Solomon started throwing the magnets around to start the final quarter and Sullivan Roby found himself in the centre square.
3: Yeah.
2: Does he start with that this week or does he go back to the established, quartet of the centre square and say, righto, redeem yourself?
3: I would think he'll go to the quartet, the established crew, and say, this is your chance.
2: Which is not Zach Merritt for the moment. He's across halfback.
3: No, well, I would like to see him there. I would like to see Sullivan Roby in there a lot more. As you say, it was a nice little move. He's a real talent, this kid. We talked about him last week. He's a real talent, robust, competitive. He's going to be a good player for this footy club for a long period of time, hopefully. So, yeah, I would throw that last quarter centre-bounce mix in there, but I think he will go to the established guys and say, righto, come on, time you led. And you get a chance against a team coming off the bye. Who knows how they're going to end up, how they're going to look early. Let's have a crack at them early.
1: Yeah, St Kilda have lost their last two coming off the bye as well, and they went on a 6-game losing streak out of it last season. But why is it always the same names? Like, it feels like the definition of insanity. They do the same thing over and over, Essendon, and get the same result, and they're surprised by it. Mm. Like, it feels like to me, tell me if I'm wrong, the same people who don't display the defensive actions that are required.
3: Yeah.
1: And history repeats.
3: Getting away with absolute murder. And you look at the outs this week. Mr. Real Ashkar, he goes. Jones and Blackiston, all young fellas. Mm. And where are the senior guys that don't do the work, that aren't representing what this footy club needs to build upon going forward, to be a presence again in this competition? Get them out of the team. Get them out of the team and teach them that this is not an acceptable way that we're going to play. So
1: and
3: I don't know the conversations.
1: Kids
3: what's that?
1: Teach the kids that as well, saying, look.
3: That's right. Everyone gets the benefit of it. Everyone gets the benefit of it.
0: That's it. There's no pressure on winning at the moment. That's not our expectation today. But if I was Dean Solomon, sure, it's a bit of a stretch.

0: out of gas halfway through the third quarter and we get rolled over, no worries. Yep. But if it's just, do I have to again, that's not up. That's not good enough.
1: So remembering last week, we spoke about the fact that they served up 35 tackles for the match, 13 in the second half. Nine of them didn't lay a single tackle. Remember we were speaking about that?
2: Yep.
1: So the context around it is that 55 is the average number of tackles for a team in a game in 2026. So they were you know,
0: probably less at Docklands. Would that be fair? Probably.
1: A little bit of a quicker game
0: little
1: style, but still, they're a fair way under that. Is it as simple as we need to tackle more as an effort indicator?
2: Well, yes, tackling is also a reflection of the way you attack. Defense is a reflection of the way you attack. So if you're trying to expand, and Bob's point before was, oh, sorry, Berth, his point before about going so slow and wide, when you stretch the ground so far, once you turn it over, there's actually no one to tackle. No one actually to go and do the tackling. So if you play a more congested style, you're going to get more tackles. If you play a narrow brand of footy where you don't shape the ball out as wide as some teams do, you're going to have more tackles. So it's a reflection of the way you play with ball in hand. So it's not necessarily a direct correlation of effort as such, but what we saw last week was a correlation with effort. There was a lack of intent.
0: They defended on their heels last week.
2: Yep.
0: And that's what I keep saying about the do I have to. That's what it looks like, because when you're on your heels and going backwards, when you finally do decide, oh, you've got to move your momentum forward, and that's what they look like. So you can arrest that pretty quick. But forward 50 tackles, they are ranked last. There's an appetite and a hunger attached to forward 50 tackles. They're harder to get, but if you're ranked last, it's unacceptable. And they're ranked last by a fair bit. 8.6, they average Gold Coast to 9.3, and they're second last. So it's a big drop-off.
3: The voice of Bob Murphy alongside Daniel Harford, Matt Clinch and Ben Cameron to call the action this afternoon. Lauren Borden's on the boundary if you want to get in touch with us throughout the afternoon. 0437 774 774. Nice to hear from so many of you on the Footy Forum with Clint Weldon alongside Jake Nile and Glenn Quatermain. The Bombers have just recorded a victory in the VFL, so that's their sixth win of the season. Yeah. While their AFL side has just had the one win. So I think it was 4-2 in the final quarter, the way of the Bombers over St Kilda in the VFL. A chance to focus in on the Saints. Their task is pretty simple. They need to get on the winning ways and try and ultimately win probably six of their last nine matches if they're to feature in September. I've got the chance to catch up with Corey Enright, who's one who's part of the interview process for various jobs that's being mentioned at the moment, and asked him as the senior assistant coach of the Saints coming off the back with 22-point loss against the Western Bulldogs before the bye. What do they try and address as they start the final third of the season?
4: Yeah, it's always interesting when you obviously got a bit of time to reflect and dissect, and we obviously went through our normal, you know, protocols and reviewed the Bulldogs game as we normally would, but we gave the guys plenty of time off and got them in, and we sort of focused on some of the things that we did well in that game and also some of the areas of improvement, which we always do, and also had a quick glance at how the season's been tracking for us and the areas of improvement that we want to focus on for the next part of the season.
3: So did you get a break or did Ross have you working?
4: No, we got a break. Yeah. it's always good to get a couple of days recharge, and I guess it gives you a chance to sort of reflect on the season so far, but also focus your energy on what's really important, particularly this week coming up.
3: So it gives you an opportunity, I guess, to springboard into the last third of the season. How important would it be for St Kilda to feature in finals?
4: Oh, look, it's more about just playing our good footy, and we know when we do play a sort of, you know, good footy or best footy that we're quite capable, and that's what we're sort of really putting our energy and focus on, because we have shown some really good glimpses, and then we've probably let ourselves down. So it's just around that consistency piece and getting the players to understand that we need to sort of play as close to four quarters as we can, and the results will take care of themselves.
3: You obviously have some challenges in terms of personnel. Tom DeConing with the two fractured ribs, the punctured lung. Jack Sinclair with that high-grade calf injury, but it does the opportunity from Tayus Filippo off the back of the 40 disposals, 11 clearances in the VFL to come in, and what role will he play today?
4: Yeah, so obviously we'll miss those first two that you spoke about, particularly Jack Sinclair, who's just been a staple in our lineup for two or three years now, so it does give opportunity for others, and Mateus is one of those guys that's gone back and worked on his game. He worked sort of as a midfielder the last couple of weeks at VFL level, and yeah, he's going to come and play midfield for us today, and it's going to be really exciting to

0: see what he does and complement with the others in there as well.
1: Ross, I think, gave the stat that Champion Data had some numbers around stoppages that it was your best in almost 15, 17 years.
0: Yeah.
1: Without Tom De Koning this afternoon, what does that look like for Rowan Marshall? Will he carry the majority of the responsibility, and you're curious to see what that looks like as a sort of short-term solution?
0: Well, we know that, Rowe has previously to this year carried quite a big load as a ruckman, and, it's an opportunity for him to obviously, I guess, take up some slack there. But, with Tom out, those two have been working really well together. So we're going to miss Tom, and we know what Rowe gives us. He's been such a good player for us over a long period of time. So we're going to have to support him. But we know what he's capable of.
1: Corey Enright with us from the Saints on ABC Sport. So many St Kilda fans are interested about Max King, about how he's progressing. Ross said he was back to almost full training. What's sort of his plan for the next few weeks?
0: Yeah, well, it's silly as it sounds, it's a day-by-day proposition with Max, and he's just putting together, a body of work, whether it be, in the gym or on the track, which, it's going to give him the best chance for the back end of the season. So we're unsure when that is, but it's progressing forward, and it's good to see him, out on the track completing drills, and, it's all part of his sort of progression forwards, and it's exciting for the club.
1: So do you think he might feature in the VFL in a couple of weeks, or would he come back into AFL level straight away?
0: Oh, look, and those are all the questions you need to ask yourself when we get to that point of time, and at the moment, as I said, it's around just completing as many sessions as he can, and continue on his forward momentum, and when those decisions come, I guess, as a match committee and as a fitness department and Max himself, we'll make those best decisions, and obviously there'll be a plan in place for him and for us, and see how that goes.
1: Now, Ross said he was going to catch up with Lachie Neale across the weekend. You're probably one of the few that could ask him how it went. Yeah. Did he give you anything? Did he say about how that catch up went?
0: I actually haven't seen him since, so I'll find out shortly.
1: You didn't get invited?
0: No, invite only, and I was not invited.
1: He did say, though, that if you were putting your hand up for a senior coaching position, that he would drive you to the interview. So it does lead us to just ask a little bit about how you're sort of progressing, and your name was listed as one of the candidates for the Carlton coaching position. Have you been approached by the Blues?
0: No, I've sort of just been sort of focusing on what I need to do right here. And obviously there's a process there's a few, vacancies open at the moment, and those clubs will be doing their research and going through their, how they do things for their club. And I'm just focusing on what I need to do here right now. And that is obviously trying to win as many games as I can at St Kilda. And, that's starting this week against Essendon, and obviously coming off the bye. We are excited about getting out here and on Marvel, and hopefully putting in a good performance.
1: Coached at Geelong under Chris Scott, now under Ross. Do you feel like you're ready? Do you want that opportunity?
0: Look, I think you're always, always learning on the job. And I felt like I've had, some really good people to learn from, obviously Chris and Ross in particular. So, I feel like I'm always trying to, get better and make sure that I'm to be the best coach I can be. And I think that never ends. So, as I said, I'm always trying to learn as much as I can, but also be the best coach I can. And, where that takes me, I'm not sure. So you're going into just to be the best you can be, and help as many people as you can along the way. And ultimately, where you get to, will that'll be decided over a period of time.
1: And finally, obviously, the Bombers this afternoon. So while they haven't had much success on field with just the one win so far this season, what are you most mindful of in terms of their key personnel?
0: Yeah, well, we did. Obviously, we looked at their team and their lineup, and they still got some, they've got some young players coming through, but they've got some really experienced heads, particularly in their sort of back half of the ground, where probably, Merritt, McGrath, Redmond, Ridley, these types of guys have been really good players over a long period of time. So, and obviously up front with, Caddy, such an exciting player. So, and since the shift in coach, there's been a shift in style as well. So, we're aware of what they're capable of. And as I said, we're in the position where we're sort of focusing a lot on ourselves and trying to, get our game to a level that we're really comfortable with as well.
1: Good luck this afternoon. Thanks as always for your time.
0: Thank you.
1: Senior assistant Corey Enright from the Saints joining you on ABC Sport in the lead up to this afternoon's game. It's Essendon taking on St Kilda in round 17 of the AFL. Matt Clinch and Ben Cameron to call the action. Bob Murphy and Daniel Harford are your experts with Lauren Borden down on the boundary. It was a pretty flat pitch. I threw a few questions out.
2: I thought you were good then.
1: Me a lot.
2: I thought you were really good.
1: He feels like he's ready, but he wasn't willing to discuss any more than that around the aspirations for the Carlton position.
3: Well, any more about anything, really, in fairness.
4: I would have liked to know whether he's in for both Essendon and Carlton, like whether he's open for both gigs.
3: Surely.
4: Fascinating.
3: Surely
4: he would be, wouldn't he? Surely he'd have to be.
3: Yeah.
4: He'd have to be on both of the boards and
3: surely
4: investigating both. He said he hadn't caught up with Ross. Hadn't seen Ross since Friday night. They normally do their captain's run the day before the game.
5: So bit of a spell.
4: I don't know.
6: Maybe Ross was having a latte with Lockie and he wasn't there.
4: He doesn't go to the captain's run anymore.
6: Doesn't need to.
4: Seemed a bit bizarre.
6: Let Corey run that. Corey runs pre-season, so there's no reason he can't run a captain's run.
4: Just value add on top now, Ross. Yeah.
6: He's not in the weeds. We've heard this. Yep. He told us he wasn't going to be in the weeds. Captain's run is weed activity.
4: Little kick and a catch. No need to be involved in that.
6: Nah.
1: So let me pose the same question to you guys I posed to Corey Enright and to our listeners on 0437 774 774. How important is it St Kilda feature in finals this year given their big spending in the off-season, or is this all part of the progression?
6: I would think that they would have thought they'd be playing in a wild card at least.
5: Yes.
6: On the back of what they did. They added, don't worry about the spending, it's the players that, because it's got to fit in the cap anyway, so that's fine. It's the players they brought in to fix the holes that they had. I would have thought that on the back of that, they would have considered that wildcard was a minimum, absolute minimum. So I think it's really important to answer your question, that they find a way to get there.
5: If I can channel a bit of Corey Enright and just modern coaches and how they talk, I would agree that it's as much about how they play in this back end of the... Can they get it to gel? And I feel like in the last little while, I'm seeing them gel more. So I think it's important that they played in a wildcard or made a final. It's not critical, but it's what this year informs us of next year. That's what I'm looking at.
4: Can I just pick up on something?
5: Next year, the pressure's on. Red hot, ready to go.
4: From Corey Enright, James Kelly on Thursday night, who we had pregame, and Brendan Lade, who we had pre-game on Friday, all of whom are in for the Carlton gig.
5: Yep.
4: It felt like to me, and we'll speak about this on the ABC AFL Daily Pod post.
6: Looking forward to that.
4: Tonight, available, ready for you tomorrow.
5: Damn half. Good podcast, that
4: is,
5: one.
4: It
6: five
4: is.
6: Five drops a week, all different flavours.
4: Yep. Be a friend, tell a friend. but it felt like they were speaking from a script. So it felt, James Kelly basically said, out of respect to the process, it's not my process, I'm not going to speak about it. And Brendan Lade said words to very similar effect.
1: I reckon Nathan Buckley said exactly the same thing on TV as well.
4: So I feel like...
5: They've all got the same script.
4: I feel like Carlton, through good operators from Graham Wright and Chris Davies, have basically told them, we don't want this playing out in the public. When you get asked about it, and you will, if you could please say this, we'd appreciate it. It felt very, very script-like.
6: Right, okay.
5: Does that make him a good operator? Feels like...
4: Bad for us.
5: Dry.
4: Bad and boring for us.
5: Also, you don't work for Carlton yet. Be yourself. Yeah. How about that?
6: Yeah. But I'd really like to work for Carlton. So maybe I'll just help him out for a little bit.
4: Do you agree with me on that?
6: Well, if that's the case, I haven't heard those comments, but I'm keen to hear from them on the ABC AFL Daily Podcast. If that's the case, I'm sure that there is a little bit of a script. When you're asked about it, just say this.
4: Yeah.
6: Just to take the heat off it. Because, I mean, Carlton are obviously another conversation, but seven in a row, they're getting a lot of conversation from a lot of different angles at the moment with the way they're going under Josh Fraser. And I still can't believe that. And they've played, well, I can believe what Josh Fraser said during the week. He hasn't been approached to be a part of the process that nobody's a part of because it's not their process. Clearly, that's a downplay of the situation, and at the right time, he'll come in. Rather than saying, yeah, no, I'm going to be a part of it.
4: He's got direct passage through to the final stage, doesn't he?
6: Yeah, he's through the rep charge. He doesn't have to worry about the rep charge.
4: Yep.
6: He's going straight through to the final.
4: I think so too. Like when we do the final four people for the final interviews, come in then, Josh.
6: Yeah.
4: Don't worry about the start.
1: So it might be just three and then Josh is the fourth.
4: Something like that.
6: Yep.
4: Mm-hmm. Like they'll whittle down 15 to three or four, and that's generally how the final lot of interviews work. And I reckon I'm with half straight through.
1: If you were Corey Enright and you were the number one seed, surely the Carlton job would seem more appealing than going to Essendon or even staying at St Kilda, and depending on what happens with Ross. If you feel like you're ready-made, Carlton looks like a job that would be pretty appealing if you see yourself as a long-term

0: you know, senior coach in waiting.
1: Yeah, and
2: I think so.
1: I think you get a quicker return as well. Like, get a reward for your efforts relatively quickly compared to the Bombers, which is going to be a slow burn. It doesn't matter if the great Norm Smith himself came back and took over Essendon. It's going to be a slow burn. Doesn't matter how long it's, you know, who it is, it's going to take some time. So you get a much better return quicker if you take the Carlton job.
0: On the SMS, 0437 774 774. Gareth from Brisbane says, as a Saints fan, finals is a minimum. I'm tired of getting close. The Trailcon Tiger says, insightful interview. I learnt that Corey Enright is always learning. thank you to the Trailcon Tiger.
1: The Tiger's very sharp.
0: He certainly is. And Calvin from Watsonia says, great to hear the A-team together, which is a great combination of serious discussion and a touch of levity. 0437 774 774. TT of Perth says, gents, do Essendon deserve additional draft picks given their haul of top 10 draft picks, as you've just discussed?
1: Absolutely not.
0: We say no.
1: Absolutely not. I reckon they can ask for it. No worries in asking. If you don't ask, you don't get. It's one of those life lessons for everyone. But the AFL should be very firm in saying, not for mine, fella.
2: I wouldn't even ask for it. I coach an under-18 netball team half, and yeah. I don't want to make it all. I don't make today's show all about the fact that we made finals in our first year. But
0: and you're available
2: and open for negotiations for talks. But they often, if we've had a couple of beltings, right, and they ask you, oh, you want the mercy rule? No, never, never. And I make sure our players know we will never accept the mercy
1: never
2: rule.
1: Never surrender.
2: And I kind of feel a bit the same about footy clubs. Don't ask for that.
3: I agree.
2: I feel like it seeps in. Well, it's absolutely the seeping in of like, oh, we really are.
3: Which I don't.
2: We kind of are a bit hopeless, and it's going to be a much further road. And I think that. Yes, you get the pick, but I also think you lose out in other ways too that are more subtle and nuanced. But I don't know. That's more. I know it's a more highfalutin philosophical view, but I don't love it.
3: Do you invoke?
1: It's a concession that you're crap.
2: Yeah.
1: And
2: by our own doing.
1: And we can't. By our own doing.
2: Yeah,
1: and we can't currently fix this as it is.
2: Yeah.
1: So it's a big admission. It's a big concession to make publicly,
2: mm-hmm.
1: and let alone to your players and to your club. And your supporters. So it is a big concession to make, no doubt. Mm. But there's no way to answer our excellent SMS's question.
2: Do they deserve it?
1: Do they deserve it?
2: No.
3: Do you invoke the spirit of Luke Beveridge and come up with a theme each week for the under-18s netball team?
2: Oh, look, I think in my netball coaching, it's more of a magpie building a nest. I take a little bit from Luke, take a little bit from you guys, a little bit from Chanel Vella. Shell Hunt, all walks of life, just in little bits.
1: What's your
2: make it something.
1: Did you watch
2: original?
1: Last night? Did you watch the Super Netball Grand Final last night?
0: Probably the Adelaide Thunderbirds are the ones you try and replicate.
1: Defended well last night.
0: Third Super Netball title in 4 years. They aren't the most successful Super Netball team.
3: I saw Sarah Jones, who's the Fox Sports, Fox Footy presenter, big Essendon fan. Her grandfather, of course, an Essendon champion. And I said to her, I said, how are the Dons going to go today? She said, I think if they took some of the defensive pressure and effort that the Thunderbirds delivered in the Super Netball Grand Final last night, that would be well served, which was a shrewd.
2: Thunderbirds are go.
1: Well, they were go last night. That second quarter was off the charts. They didn't. It's funny you talk about the defence. Yeah. They didn't do anything. They stood still. They just stayed in front of everyone and didn't let the Vixens get
2: well. The Bombers can
1: through.
2: Do that. We saw that last week.
1: Good at standing
2: so
1: still.
2: Just to build on that.
1: Very good at standing still. The Bombers last week. It was a fascinating game. Thunderbirds too good.
0: So in looping our way back to the Bombers, Max King obviously suffered that soft tissue injury in returning to the VFL. If you were coaching him half, would you go back through the VFL or would you say, you know what, we can condition him. We've now got five on the bench. He's waited long enough. We'll bring him straight back into the seniors.
1: He's VFL for me because they've proven that they can't condition him.
2: I go VFL for a while.
1: Yeah. It's multiple weeks. It's 3 weeks.
2: At least.
1: And now they've got time to do it, right? So if they want to play in a wildcard final, if they're good enough to get to a wildcard final, you wouldn't mind having access to a guy like Max if it gets to that point.
0: Well, Ross Lyon quoted in 2023 when they did lose that elimination final to the Giants that Max King played a big role in getting back and was able to feature in the last third of the season.
1: But because the last third of the season, last quarter of the season, is so important for the Saints, you can't risk having a guy like him play and break down in the second quarter and ruin everything for the rest of the game. I just don't think they can take that risk in terms of the AFL games.
0: As you can hear, St Kilda made their way out on the Docklands. They make four changes from their side that lost to the Western Bulldogs a fortnight ago. They've had the bye, so Trevallier, Henry, Filippo and O'Connell come back in.
1: How's McRae going, do you reckon? Managed off a bye.
0: Yeah, interesting.
3: And the chase, a soft drop.
1: What's going on there?
2: The chase had a bad bye.
0: Of Lachie Neal as well, so he's got another year on his contract, so he's signed until 2027. But if Lachie Neal comes in, it'll be interesting to see if they can both feature in the same side. Dean Solomon spoke during the week, the Essendon interim coach, who was asked by her own Lex Peschier from the ABC newsroom about the full-time Essendon gig.
4: More importantly, there's a vacant job going here. Will you or will you not be part of the...
5: And the club have been great. They said, look, the next couple of weeks, just keep your head down and try and, you know, get some consistency in what we're chasing here and the way we want to play. So my head is down. But I understand at some stage there's going to be a conversation that needs to be had. But, right here, right now, I've got to focus on...
4: So has Andrew Welsh come to you and said, we'll give you more time to make...
5: Tim Roberts has. So he's just said, mate, right here, right now, in the next couple of weeks, keep your head down. You've got to focus on what you've got to focus on. And at some stage, we'll come and give you a nudge and have a conversation.
4: Is that going to be before the end of the season?
5: Great question. Yeah, no. I'm imagining it'll be in the next couple of weeks. But obviously, the process in place now, so they've got to get moving. I don't think they're in a rush. They want to do it. They want to be really really clear on what they want to focus on and what they want to attract and get into the club. So I'm sure I'll get the tap on the shoulder at some stage.
0: So that was Dean Solomon chatting in his midweek press conference. It's interesting because the conversation all comes because we're not getting a lot of internal information. So we all want to know what's the next step of the process. When will Andrew Wells say, righto, the panel has been announced, but we don't know the candidates and we don't know, other than James Hurd saying on a Channel 9 platform that he had been spoken to by Andrew Walsh. And now we've heard Dean Solomon say, well, they've told me to focus on the job at hand and they'll be in touch with me in due course.
1: I must admit, I quite respect that from the clubs, that they're able to keep this stuff tight. On the back of all the footy information that gets leaked out, and these are big clubs with big, big news items, and a lot of ego involved in clubs and boards and supporters and all that sort of stuff, a lot of big egos that want to let people know how much they know at times. I quite respect the fact that they're able to keep it under wraps at the moment.
2: 3 weeks ago, I felt like the confidence from people like us, from afar, the confidence in the process was pretty low.
1: Yep.
2: Or it was tainted.
1: Yep.
2: And as I sit here today, I don't feel like that's a strategic win by the Essendon Footy Club.
3: We had those two interviews with Brett Montgomery and Troy Chaplin before the game in Alice Springs. Two highly rated assistant coaches, and both spoke about the concerns they harbour around entering the process, or did harbour,
2: yep,
3: entering the process if Herb was involved. That was on the back page of the Herald Sun the very next day. So I think they've had to fight a little bit of that, and now maybe they're at a point where they can launch.
1: Yeah, well, I just think they've managed it pretty well. To Bob's point, they managed it pretty well on the back of, which is always going to be a wildfire. As soon as James announced his candidacy effectively on the TV show, it was always going to be wildfire. And they've managed it pretty well. And now they can play it as they see fit. They sort of dripped a little bit out about the apprentice, the assistant coaches, and who they'd like to perhaps have around the contest. But, you know, it's on their terms, which I quite like.
2: Can we talk about my documentary idea?
1: Yes.
2: I feel like I've got to get it out of my brain and into the public domain.
1: I like this.
2: Look, this is just a freebie for the Bombers, if they're listening. Film the coaching process. Get these coaching prospects to,
1: yep,
2: sign the waiver. We may not see it for 24 months, but you'll film the entire thing. We get to see Hurd, we get to see Solomon, we get to see Enright, Hinkley, whoever it is going for these jobs, we get to see the whole thing, and we package it all up documentary style.
1: Fantastic.
2: That'd Bombs Away, it's called.
1: Hey! got a name! That's awesome!
2: Thoughts? 0437-774-774. Would you watch Bombs Away?
1: I'm watching Bombs Away.
3: It'd be great viewing.
2: Would you narrate it for me, Harv?
1: Oh, you betcha I will.
2: Excellent.
0: So if you're a candidate, Harv, would you have any concerns about it being filmed? And obviously you can't have your IP probably being publicised, but you could show enough of the behind the scenes as to how the process took place without the detail.
1: Yeah, and the conversations and the interview process. And then you have the conversation from the panel who's putting it together.
0: And then the white smoke, the coach.
2: And you fill it out with a few drone shots from above Windy Hill. Stretch it out to 90 minutes.
1: Oh, you'll get 90. I reckon you'll get 90. You've got a couple episodes out.
3: I was thinking more like, multi-episode.
1: Yeah, I'm thinking,
3: Sort of six-part series.
1: Yeah.
2: The supporters' view, the past players' view,
1: yeah,
2: board members.
3: It's less about views and more about factions.
2: This is the current group faction.
1: This is going to be good.
2: Benny coming on executive producer beautifully.
6: Yeah, 3 years after, we'll put it to air. Yep. No worries. Bombs away.
2: Little time capsule. Bombs
1: away.
2: What a great
1: name.
2: Thank you.
6: You've been thinking about this.
0: So as Bob said, 0437 774 774 is the SMS number. Let us know whether you're a fan of seeing a process filmed. Just as we narrow in on today's contest, Dean Solomon was asked about the non-negotiables at the start of his press conference during the week.
5: How much effort will we put value on the players' roles without the ball? Like, we're really focusing on our contest and team defence. So how much we can impact the game without the ball? That's the big focus at the moment. And on the weekend was really disappointing. Felt like we didn't live to the standard we're chasing. So that's a key focus for us.
0: Dean Solomon. So he spoke about the offence not being as much of a concern. He raised the tackle numbers, in which we spoke about throughout the call, but said the structure of the ground, their defensive intent and their ability to shape the game is what he's focusing on the moment as he tries to get the Bombers their second win for the season. So Daniel Harford and Bob Murphy, the two sides warming up below us. Recent history would suggest this could be a close affair. The Bombers went down by 2 points last season when they faced off. That was in round 23, 2025. It was a 53-point win the Saints' way back in 2024. So on paper, at least, this could be a little closer than what some expect.
1: Yeah, I think it's one of those matchups that just has a certain ring to it. We saw Carlton and Richmond last night. They're a team, or two teams, that just play close games of footy. It's just the way it sort of set out. I think these two teams fall into that category as well, which is one of the reasons I'm looking forward to it. I don't know what to expect from St Kilda off the bye. I'm absolutely adamant that we'll get a better outcome from Essendon. Bob? From what we saw last week on the back of the conversations and the feedback they got regards to their performance and how it underwent, it went away through the afternoon. So I'm fascinated by this case, I must admit. I think the Saints, we've touched on before, are in a position where they can really set themselves up for a wild card match, a wild card opportunity, and who knows what happens from there. But they've got to be beating teams that are sitting on the bottom of the ladder, haven't won one game out of the last
2: 20. If the Saints got rolled today, that is a disaster.
1: Yeah, absolutely.
2: This footy team and club are going as bad as we've seen for a long, long time. And St Kilda think they're a good team. We still don't really know. Their good stuff is pretty good, and it's a bit of a mixed bag. So this should be like shelling peas for them, particularly on the back of what we saw last week.
0: So where would you use their best player, Bob? Nasai Wanganeen-Millerow with no Jack Sinclair? Would you leave him across half-back? Would you throw him all around the ground? Or is the future in the midfield, so you need him to be most damaging forward of the ball?
2: I'm okay with him starting at half-back because I think he gives them that drumbeat tempo, I think, and particularly under the roof here at Docklands. I like the energy that he injects into the entire ball movement and the way they play, and it affects their defensive intensity as well. But I would move him earlier. I think Ross tends to, on the recent evidence I've seen, it's later in games when the move comes. I would be in the second quarter, halfway through the second quarter, see him on the wing, see him on ball, deep forward. A bit, ironically enough, a bit like how James Hurd used to play there for a while, where he would play in all parts of the ground. But I do like the idea of him getting their tempo going early from halfback.
0: On the SMS, 0437 half, 774 774. Hey, fellas, I'd watch Bombs away for sure. I'm a Cats supporter, and I like James Hurd. That's from Joan. I would pay good money to watch Bombs away. Oh, get onto it, that says David. Bombs away would be interesting to see whether the Yes Men Committee of board members dare to contradict the president. That's on 0437 774 774. Fred from Hobart says the ABC's drama on the Tasmanian Football Club has ruined a bit of the politics when it comes behind the scenes.
3: Ground Up is excellent.
1: It is
3: if you
1: very
3: haven't
1: good.
3: Seen it, it's very funny.
1: I've seen the first episode.
0: It's on my list of things to do. Reece says, Bombs away for sure. Great idea. Bob's idea, probably the only entertainment we get as Bombers fans at the moment. love these Sunday afternoons. Great call from Oscar. Shame about the games. Yeah, we can't control that. And also without a name, so sad about where the Bombers are at the moment. They are a broken club. I do wonder who would, if it was a drama, who would play the likes of James Hurd as an actor?
2: That's
0: getting a little twist
2: once
0: on your
2: we
0: idea.
2: Get, yeah, once yeah. we get Bombs away sorted, then
3: we go to the drama.
2: The difficult second album. we branch out.
1: Nobody even likes a second
6: second album.
0: No. Probably not. But
2: you've got a lifetime to write the first one.
6: The sequels never as good. Yeah. Outside of Police Academy 2. Like,
2: yeah, great call. Wayne's World 2, honourable mention. But
3: well, actually, what about the West Coast Eagles Sydney Grand Final? Hutto told me that the sequel was as good as the original.
6: That's true. That's true.
3: That's a rare one.
6: And if Anthony says it, it must be true.
2: Yep.
6: It was not a bad line from
2: Terminator Hutto. 2, pretty good.
6: Terminator 2, good, yeah. Second album's a challenge, though.
2: Yeah, second album's challenge.
6: It is always tough. A challenge. Bombs Away. No, I think it's a great idea, and we'll get the...
0: Scott from Newcastle says, I'll happily pay money to prevent Bombs Away documentary from being filmed. We'll happily pay legal costs if needed as well.
2: That's Bob's Away.
0: And a few other supporters want to get involved as well with Bob Murphy's idea. Bombers said, what about a Blues Up doco focusing on the Blues and their turnaround? Oh, so now other clubs want to get involved in your ideas. 0437 774 774. Daniel Harfin and Bob Murphy along the back row, Matt Lynch and Ben Cameron to call all the action. The final member of our team is sitting in the front row this afternoon. Very good afternoon to you, Laura Borden.
7: Oh, hello, Clinch. I'm already enjoying listening to you all up in the box today. Matthew McConaughey is my pick for who played James Hurt.
6: That's three outstanding.
7: All right, he's got the hair. He's got the swagger. I just think he's perfect for the role.
6: Outstanding.
7: Meanwhile, at ground level, like the air raid sirens being played out that Essendon always played before their match. They had the Legends match as well beforehand, or quite a little bit earlier. Dean Solomon didn't play in that. He was over at Windy Hill watching the VFL. But Ray Chamberlain was officiating. Our very own was out there running around and looked like he got through it unscathed. So that's good news for Ray. He's had a few calf issues in the last 12 months or so. But the toss is about to be undertaken right in the centre of Docklands. And it looks like St Kilda has won. They'll be kicking towards the locket end of Docklands in this first quarter. So nice conditions down here. Of course, the roof's closed. A little bit cool, but perfect conditions to be sitting here with probably a half-full Docklands Stadium as it sits at the moment.
0: And, Loz, both of these sides are tenants of Docklands. So if you turn your head left and right, it is an Essendon home game. What's the turnout in terms of a 10 out of 10 in your eyes?
7: Well, it's hard to tell given both clubs wear black, red, and then additional white. So, look, from walking around the concourse, there are actually quite a few Essendon supporters here, probably more than I thought. There's the air raid siren as it comes through. Bombs Away as it is. Probably 26,000 at the moment here, Clinchy.
0: All right, Loz, thank you very much for that. Look forward to your contribution throughout the afternoon. It's Essendon taking on St Kilda on Sunday afternoon footy.
6: The roof's open. There's a little patch in a square of white.
3: I think it comes through one of the doors or windows half. I've noticed that a few times when we do a day game here. I think it comes through one of the function rooms from right out the back onto the ground.
2: So you're open-minded about that, but the breezy pocket down there, that's just absurd, apparently. No worries. All good.
6: Another great day for the roof today. Glorious blue sky in Melbourne this afternoon. Let's close it up.
0: So the players heading out into position. The Saints look to start their
6: Gaz's
0: climb.
6: On ball. He's on ball. I like this. Oh, I think this is the way to exploit the Bombers. Get on top of them early. Naz is on ball.
0: If St Kilda have any ambitions to feature in finals, they need to start winning this afternoon. While for the Bombers, they'd love to spoil the party and record their second win of the season and snap a 10-game losing streak.
6: The players that don't know where they're supposed to be. Cameron is whinging about where he is on the wing at the moment.
0: He's on the wing, gesturing that he shouldn't be in that spot. We're all in readiness. Sunday footy on ABC Sport. Here's Ben Cameron to get us underway.
3: So Marshall and Brian, up they go. Brian wins the tap down. We are underway as the ball hits the deck and Hall turns tackler on Caldwell. And we'll get another ball up in the middle. So Caminiti eventually switches with Mason Wood. He comes in to play the wing role. St Kilda a little confused to begin. Here's Wangani Malira out of the middle to Wilson. Back to Naz, steps around a man, takes a bounce, run down. The kick affected by the tackle. Ball jars free. Sharman gets it out. Wilson snaps a goal. What a start from St Kilda. 22 seconds into the game and they've kicked the opening goal. Sunday footy on ABC Sport, and that was something, Bob Murphy and Daniel Harford.
2: That is just like an avalanche of ball movement and chaos and intensity from St Kilda. Gorgeous finish, beautiful goal, great start from St Kilda, but also the chase down tackle from Zach Merritt was a very, very encouraging sign.
6: Excellent.
2: So not the start the Bombers wanted on the scoreboard, but I love that defensive intent. Great chase from Merritt when it looked like Naziah Wanganeen-Miller was going to waltz into an open goal. Didn't mind it.
6: That's a good pickup. Spot on. That's a great sign for the Bombers. Naz on ball. It's causing grief early doors.
0: So Wilson with the opening goal inside 37 seconds. So back in the middle of the ground. Bryans rises early against Rowan Marshall, who then lays a good tackle on Caldwell. He didn't have possession. So the free kick will come. In fact, it is penalised holding the ball. The umpire said he did. So Marshall gets the free kick. Sends St Kilda high and long inside 50. Uprising is Caminiti, who reels in the mark. Having started on the wing, he then swapped with Mason Wood. And that's a good pack bark. And frustratingly for Mason Redmond, just too high for him to get a fist in there.

0: it's a long ball in. You can't have that situation where there's a big pack like that forming and someone's able to run really unopposed towards the ball like Caminiti did in that occasion. That's a concern. We're the positive for the Bombers with Merritt's run and chase. And then Redmond just lets him launch at the footy way too easily.
1: 3-3 this season for Anthony Caminiti. For the opening 2 goals of the match for the Saints, he misses to the right-hand side.
2: Let off.
1: Golden chance goes begging as he missed by a fair margin to the right as well. St Kilda 1-1-7 to Essendon yet to score. 2 minutes gone. Sunday footy on ABC Sport.
3: He also kicked it from about 15 metres behind the man on the mark.
0: We've got the journey.
3: Yeah, I'm not worried about that, but still, if it does increase your likelihood of inaccuracy as well, half, as
0: the twist from the kick body up, was the issue.
3: Kick out from Merritt off the hands of the pack. It comes down at ground level and Sully Roby quickly wrapped up, a ball up.
2: Intense action on the field. Pretty intense in the box as well. Like it.
3: Brian wins the tap down. Out after it is Durham, runs into his teammate Sharp and makes it his. Dribbles a kick out. Getting after it, Benny Mackay. He's wrapped up in a tackle. The ball comes out again to Sharp. Trying to get rid of it, he can't. Windhager picks it up for the Saints on the wing. Off the hill, off to Garcia. He'll feed it forward to Silvani, who sweeps it to Wanganeen Malira. Middle of the ground for St Kilda. Short kick away to Wilson. Wilson kicks up towards half-forward. Turnover. Reed takes it back for Essendon. And they're away off half-back.
1: As they look to work it through, Terzma up towards Perkins on the wing. Quick hand pass away to Zat Merritt. Back to Archie Perkins. Breaks one tackle. Squeeze the kick inside 50. Right the target. Silvani makes the spoil. Kept his footing as well. Gets the hand pass back towards Brad Hill. Both Ian Windhager are there. They can work it between the two of them and around Ben Mackay. Although Nasir Wanganeen Miller has slipped over. Gets back to his feet in the back pocket. Just chips a kick out of defence and Ryan Burns takes the mark. They're pretty, but they got out of trouble. Burns across half-back. He's changed his mind as he looked to take the kick and in the end gives the hand pass to Wanganeen Miller, who runs the boundary line. Gets away from Perkins but turns it over. Zat Merritt takes the intercepting mark for the Bombers. And he is in no intent to move it quickly. Kicks into the middle of the ground now as he spots the run of Redmond. He can chip it over the top to Sharp. Inside the centre square for the Bombers. They've got a loose inside the pocket. It's Daywitz. And he marks in the right forward pocket. Better ball movement from the Bombers, even though it was a little slow.
2: It's a little win for the Bombers. Might be bigger than a little win, actually. The way they defended the corridor, which has been a big question mark, and they get the ball off St Kilda.
1: Archer Daywicks is going to open up the angle, curl it around on his left-hand side, and put through the Bombers' opening goal of the match. It comes 4.5 minutes in. His 6th goal of the season, and the margin back to a point after Caminiti missed at the other end. St Kilda 1-1-7 to Essendon 1-6. Bob Murphy and Daniel Harford, your experts. Sunday footy on ABC Sport.
2: Well, something we didn't see last week when Essendon took on North Melbourne. We didn't see North Melbourne players hesitating when they had the ball at half-back. They had so many options in the middle of the ground. And just in that piece of play, it's only a small sample size, but the St Kilda player comes off his mark, looking in the corridor. Essendon close it all up, get a turnover, and then themselves are able to run it through the corridor. Really nice bit of play. Good build-up, good structure, and good finish.
0: A poor turnover from Nasir Wanganeen Miller. He's at 5 in 5 minutes. He's on track for 120 today. Mm.
3: Just on these two teams, Essendon have only won 2 opening terms this year. St Kilda have only lost 2. It's the Saints who take it away out of the middle. Hall gives it off to Hill, cruising by. He kicks inside 50. Liam Ryan gathers on the bounce. 50 from goal. Handball away to Garcia. Chips it into the pocket. Looking for a marker. Going up Wilson. Right there with him, Merritt. Merritt gets his knuckles on it out of play. And a throw in left forward pocket coming up here for St Kilda. They lead it by a point. 1-1, plays 1 straight. 6 in.
0: So I reckon that's an offensive tag from St Kilda to play Wilson on Zat Merritt. He's playing at halfback for the Dons this afternoon.
1: Ryan back in. Ryan and Marshall tangle. Ryan Marshall wins down the tap, but it's spiked by Durham, who kicks into the middle of the ground. Good mark from Sharp. Running back with a flight. Marks in front of Brad Hill. Gets the hand pass away to Caldwell.
2: Oh,
1: it's an opponent. Hand pass over the top. Here goes Roby through the centre square. Oh, what a great kick. So Peter Wright, who is out the back, and the mark is taken by Liam O'Connell. Works the Saints out of defence and finds Cal Wilkie across half-back.
0: Good position by O'Connell.
3: Wilkie playing game 171 consecutively from debut as he kicks to the wing, and Owens stretching mark for the Saints.
0: How good was that movement though from the Bombers?
2: It was good. Going forward, direct, it was really exciting.
3: Owens kicks inside 50, a shallow entry, marking contest out the back. Merritt's onto it. He's tackled, has to get it on the boot. Stays in play, wins it again, Merritt. Essendon on their back flank. Redmond away to Day Wicks, who gets it off to Farrow, back to Redmond, kicks to the wing. Downfield free kick, he was dealt with, Redmond.
0: It's a big result for the Bombers, got some free players here.
3: Would have been a turnover. Silvani was able to mark it, so Wright gets the free kick on the logo. He moves it on to Caldwell, and he can switch it to Dersma, who's in space.
1: And they're on the break here. Looks up inside the pocket. Perkins is on his own. Sport away the last minute by O'Connell. Spills out. Nate Caddy has the shot on goal, and he misses everything. Slams into the left behind post, out of bounds on the full. Jeez, he should have done better than that.
0: Had time.
1: No change to the score. St Kilda by a point.
3: Caddy had to call four left on that shot on goal. Brad Hill in the back pocket now for the Saints. They lead it by a point. His kick is very wide.
2: Is that a golf reference?
3: Mateus Filippo juggling it out. Throw in 60 around from the attacking goal for Essendon. No double denim on the course, so no good for Bob.
2: Trying to ostracise me out of the call now, I see.
0: Don early here. I like this.
3: 8 minutes into this game. St Kilda and Essendon. Saints by a point. Brian bringing it down. Dersma over the footy. Nowhere to go. The umpire wants it. Umpires Jankowskis, Johansson, Howarth and Morgan.
0: Some of my favourites.
3: In charge of this fixture. Neither ruck touches it. Ball hits the deck. Essendon are in there through Durham. Feeds it out to Caldwell. High kick inside 50. Marking contest. Perkins can't quite drag it down. Daywick's tackled. And a ball up 45 out from the attacking goal. St Kilda still by a point.
1: So St Kilda playing three forwards with Caddy, Wright and Mackay. While St Kilda are clearing out their forward 50 for Liam Ryan. Thrown up on half forward for the Bombers. Bryans tries to use his body to clear a path. Hall gathers for the Saints. Out past to Wanganui Miller. Looks out to the dock side. Puts it out towards Kamenidi. He reaches up and takes the mark in front of Zach Reid. Players streaming back across half forward for the Saints. So he looks inboard. Brad Hill's on the move. He takes the mark. As Winhager in the corridor ignores that, wants to be more creative. Chips it further afield to Nasiah Wanganui Miller. Just held up in the end by Farrow. So has to push back over his mark and kick up towards half forward. Max Hall lunges forward, drop the mark, gathers 55 out, feeds the hand pass back to Ryan Byrne, chips it into the pocket and late marks, but he's hard against the boundary, 45 metres out from goal. Campbell late the mid-season pickup. With the bright, lopsided hair. This would take his absolute best, you would have thought.
0: Out of the vortex tunnel too, as we well know on Sunday afternoon footy.
2: Breezy pocket, scientifically backed.
1: Member of the Gold Coast Suns VFL Premiership side back in 2023, came from Southport into the AFL. Big fly from Cooper Sharman. There's a player in Mason Redmond down, kept alive by Wilson. He might have just been over the boundary line as he tries to get the hand pass away in the left forward pocket for St Kilda.
0: He's looked dangerous, Wilson.
1: Saints by a point, half, 10 minutes gone, opening term.
0: Yeah, he's the one at ground level. In general play and flow play in the forward half, he's the one that's causing a bit of grief for the Bombers' defence.
3: Ryan and Marshall lock up. Go for a little waltz. Marshall taps it down to Filippo. Coming on 42 in the VFL. Coughs it up to Reid. He handballs it to Henry of St Kilda. Off to Wanganui Malera. Kicks it short for Marshall. Free kick. He was infringed by Brian. And Rowan Marshall back in the familiar position as the number one ruck. We'll go back and kick for goal.
0: It's eight for Naz, just by the way.
3: 10 minutes in, so he slowed up from 120 on track for only about 100 at the moment, half.
0: Which is pretty disappointing.
2: Gone cold.
0: Yeah. Pretty disappointing stuff from Naz.
3: Rowan Marshall, I mentioned he's back in the familiar position as the primary ruck. Been spending more time forward in 2026 with Tom DeConing coming into the team. 45 degree angle, 45 metres out. The drop punt never looked like missing. Flushed it. St Kilda lead by 7 points. 2-1, 13 plays, one straight six. We've played 11 minutes. Opening term, Sunday footy on ABC Sport.
0: He had the finger up there before it hit his boot, I reckon.
2: He knew, didn't he?
0: He knew. I don't think of it.
2: He must have kicked
0: finger.
2: 10 straight from that spot before the game because he knew.
0: If we get a chance to see the replay, I would like to know the time between point of contact with foot of the ball and the finger being in the air. I think it's the least amount of time in the history of the game.
2: Couldn't have split it anymore.
0: Straight away.
1: Averaging 15.9 disposals this season and a half, but it'll be interesting without Tom DeConing. Now he's the number one ruck for a few weeks.
0: Yeah, I think he'll like it. That's not a long time. We just had a replay. That's not a long time. That's not even a second before impact and

0: Finger in the air.
1: Under a second from Daniel Harford. Back in the middle of the ground. Brian got down the tap for the Bombers. There's a free kick for a hold. It's coming back. And we'll go the way of Sam Durham.
0: 0.7 Benny clocked it at.
2: Yep.
1: Durham sends the Bombers inside 50. Caddy comes charging out. Wright's in the pack as well. Neither can take the mark. Caddy first onto it. It ricochets off him to Ryan Burns of the Saints. Hand pass back to Jack Silvani. To Wilkie, the co-captain. It kicks out to Filippo. He takes the mark at right half back for the Saints. They lead by 7 points. He swings the ball back inside the defensive 50. A kick that finds Cal Wilkie. Hill runs into the open space, still in the corridor. Nearly 15, that's a creative kick. Through the middle of the ground to Stocker. Releases the run. Charging through the middle of the ground. It's taken by Winhager. The kick to Harford, and Henry in the long sleeves takes the mark. Liam Henry looks for Naz. Kick over the head of Durham, and he reels in the one-handed mark. That is a class above. I think Henry had eyes for just one player. And in the end, Messiah Wanganui Miller made good of it.
2: It's a good call, Clinchy. Liam Henry, he kicked it towards Naz. And Naz wasn't even looking at the ball yet, but they had an understanding between the two of them that Naziah was pushing forward and he was just going to duck back around. The kick was good enough. It wasn't a great kick, but it was good enough. And Naz, well, he's better than most.
1: From directly in front, 40 metres out, Wanganui Miller up for the Saints' third, and he steers it through. A career-high 44 disposals against the Western Bulldogs a few weeks ago, and he's able to strike early here with a goal alongside his 9 disposals. He is the magic man for St Kilda, and they open up a 13-point lead. 3-1-19 to the Bombers, 1-6. Daniel Harford and Bob Murphy, your experts, Sunday footy on ABC Sport.
0: Not sure how he's going to get 100 if he has a rest on the bench. That's distressing for stat counters out there, but it highlights the point that Bob talked about pre-game about the Bombers defending the corridor. That kick in from Brad Hill was into a relatively sparse centre corridor and centre square area of the ground. Secured head players running into there unopposed, and that's how they got that flow to get the ball to Henry in the first place from Windhager. So that's still the area of concern on transition, defensive turnover, or offensive turnover into defensive mode for the Bombers.
3: Back in the middle, Owens in the ruck for St Kilda. Wins the tap down, but it ricochets away to Durham. So Essendon come away with it. Out to Dersma. Chips a kick for Roby. Lots of it. Trevallio worries him out of it. Free kick will go to Roby. Takes it quickly. Brad Hill comes up. Wins it for St Kilda. Handball to Garcia on their back flank. Handball to Owens. He pokes it out wide. And the mark taken by Burns. Off to Trevallio again. Handball to Filippo. Loops a handball for Hill. Not his best. Hill makes it all right. Back to Filippo. Forward handball again. Now Wilson. Half forward for St Kilda. Centre and kick. Liam Henry marks. 45 out directly in front. And he is looking resplendent, it must be said, in the candy cane stripes of St Kilda with the long sleeves as well. And he's a picture here on this Sunday afternoon.
2: Well, the St Kilda jumper looks pretty good, but the Essendon chasing in that play was not great. Not great. A little homage to their performance of last week.
3: 26-3 in the VFL to earn a recall. Liam Henry is missing left. I love the candy cane jumper, but just in the long sleeves is just a little bit on top. St Kilda by 14, quarter of an hour in.
1: 4-1, the inside 50s. Marks taken though by the Saints, which would be a concern. Redmond from halfback sends it up the wing. El Hooley the target. It's spoiled out of play by Jack Silvani. And a boundary throw in centre wing. St Kilda by 14 points. 3-2-20. The Bombers 1-6.
0: Both teams are high-marking teams, Clint. Just on your marks comment. It's 17-8 at the moment. Both teams are relatively high. 6th and 8th. Essendon and St Kilda in the competition for marks.
1: Wright and Owens into the ruck. Filippo gets a hand pass forward. A bouncing ball for Cooper Sharman. Tried to sneak the hand pass away to Wilson. Got it forward to Filippo, who's got a lot of the footy. Quick hand pass to late. Back to Filippo. Spins out of a tackle. Kicks to the goal square. Right in the target. Can't take the mark. Pryor just spawned it away. McCrae gathers. Gets the hand pass to Tersma. Your problem. Pressure comes charging in. And Burns locks him up, only about 15 metres out from goal.
0: It's a bit of a worrying sign, I reckon, for the coach's box of the Bombers. At the moment, everything's going St Kilda's end.
3: Up it goes at full forward for St Kilda. Right backhands it down, and Parrish, no room to work. Another ball up coming.
0: So 50 are 8-7, but I reckon I must prefer being in the coach's box of the Saints at the moment, the way it's unfolding this game.
3: Parrish tumbles it out of there, onto it quickly. Mason Wood, he kicks back into the pocket. Ball tumbles out, throw in deep in the right forward pocket here for the Saints.

0: Gates, I just feel like it's living at that end of the ground. Even though, as you mentioned, half the inside 50s are 8-7. She was a little misleading. St Kilda by 14 points.
1: Thrown in. Owens and Wright. Owen tries to work it over the bat. McGrath read it best, though. Squeeze the kick up towards the centre square. Caddy flies and takes the chest mark in front of Silvani. Players streaming towards half forward. He turns and chips it out to the wing. That's where Redmond marks. He comes in more with a kick for El Hooley. He has it between wing and half forward, trying to open up the ground. Kick looking for Perkins. Burns brings it down. They have numbers at ground level. Racing in Filippo, though. Knocks it out to Brad Hill. Slick there. Gets the half pass away to Wilson. Kicks the Saints out to half back, and that's where Mason Wood marks.
2: Brad Hill's been excellent across half back. He's doing the Naz role and doing it really well. He's providing great run, but also great support to get back and be the extra number.
0: Wood kicks for Wilson, who goes up and marks right on the centre line, very wide out on the city side of the ground. Still no new contract at St Kilda for Darcy Wilson.
3: It's a worry.
0: As he pokes it over the top to Mason Wood. It was less than convincing a few weeks ago when we asked him about it post-game. As Wood just lifts the kick over the top to Hugo Garcia, a player certainly growing in stature.
4: At least they've forced them wide here, Essendon.
0: Garcia kicks it high and long into the pocket. Flying Owens, hands to it, doesn't take the mark. Liam Ryan goes in at ground level. Shovels out a handball and Andy McGrath can clear for the Dons. Back beyond defensive 50. Garcia at ground level fighting for it. Silvani goes and wins it for the Saints. Out to Wood. Back to Garcia by hand. He retreats. Back to Trevally up between wing and half forward. Here for St Kilda. They're 14 points to the good.
1: Saints have had 82 disposals to the Bombers 41. Trevally comes inboard to Hill. He spots up the kick to Silvani, edge of the centre square towards half forward. Around the back, Brad Hill gets it back. Looks out onto the far side of the ground, trying to open up the defence. Big play! Dersma takes the mark, riding on the back of Jack Higgins. Get the bow and arrow out. That was a good take. He has it inside the defensive 50, though. He looks out to the wing. Sharps in a bit of space. A little slow getting it towards him, and Cal Wilkie comes from behind and spoils it out of play. On the SMS 0437 774 774. Malcolm's been in touch from Tassie. Half there's a display in Launceston celebrating the Hawks' 25 years in Tassie. You feature prominently in it. And plenty of support for Bombs Away. Bob Murphy's documentary Inside the Bombers Coaching Search.
4: You have to start protecting this IP now.
1: Yeah, you might need a little copyright on that.
4: Yep.
3: Well, it's out there in the ether now.
4: I got too excited.
3: Anything that comes is going to be your IP.
4: Okay.
1: Luca from Adelaide.
3: I think you're safe.
1: Luca from Adelaide said Bombs Away more promising than Essendon's defensive action.
0: Just in the VFL earlier today as well, Essendon winning by 25 points over St Kilda in that game, so these two teams meeting in the VFL earlier. Hugh Boxall with 30 disposals for the Saints. Paddy Dow with 30. Elijah Sardis, former number 5 draft pick, who can't get in the team at the moment, with 28 as well for Essendon. Henry gets it out for the Saints. Away to Hall. Gives it to Wanganeen Malira. Pokes a kick inside 50. Trying to take the mark. Caminiti follows up with a tackle. A little clumsy on Caldwell. And a free kick going the way of the Don, who hangs his kick dangerously. But it finds Redmond. He can work it from the defensive square. Saints by 14.
1: A running bounce as he sends it up towards half-back. Sharp takes the mark between wing and half-back. A chance to try and move it quickly here. El Hooley was free, but reluctant to take that risk. Instead heads laterally. And the mark is taken by Farrow just a couple of metres in from the boundary line. St Kilda by 14 points, 3-2-20. The Bombers 1-6. Matt Clinch and Ben Cameron calling the action. Lauren Borden on the boundary. Bob Murphy and Daniel Harford, your experts. Up to half forward. Caddy in the pack. Can't take the mark. Spills out to Cox. Half past to Parrish. Inboard to McGrath. A worm burner. Not intended for Wright, but he hugs it to his chest. As Kakko was leading out, Peter Wright couldn't believe his luck as it came at him like a tracer bullet.
4: Look, there's some concerns for the Essendon Footy Club because St Kilda have dominated the early going in this game. They just haven't been able to get their hands on the ball, Essendon. I feel like their intensity in them and their method and structure is a lot better than it was last week. It's still not quite there, but they just can't get their hands on the ball at the moment. St Kilda 88 disposals, St Kilda 46, but they are going more direct.
1: A knee injury against Fremantle. Peter Wright back after 5 on the sideline. Strikes it from just inside 50 and likes it off the boot. A good response after St Kilda had put on the last two goals of the match, and St Kilda's lead is cut back to 8. 3-2-20 to the Bombers, 2 straight 12. We've ticked past 22 minutes in the opening term. Sunday footy on ABC Sport with Bob Murphy and Daniel Harford.
2: And even that phase there, Bob, they had the ball left half forward. They got outside the pressure channel. So the pressure channel is where the ball is, line to goal, maybe a 20-metre sort of corridor. And a lot of, if you hack the ball through, that's where the numbers are going to be for the opposition. They got out one handball, two handballs to McGrath. It was an instep kick. It wasn't designed for Peter Wright. But because they were able to get out of the pressure, there was space to work in. And that's what I like to see. They've done it a couple of times already. Parrish to McGrath. One lane, another lane change.
4: Quick, goes forward, and you get a bit luckier.
2: Yep.
4: Game's funny like that.
2: Yep. And just by the way, a sub-second fist pump too from Peter Wright.
0: Brian wins the tap down. He follows up at ground level. Thoughts of Bob Murphy and Daniel Harford. Having a real ding-dong battle with your name today,
4: We've officially fallen out, you and I, Benny. We need to
0: take a week off and I forget who you are. Fall out of the middle. Kicks deep inside 50. Pryor reaching for it, fisting it away. Free kick to Liam Ryan. 25 metres out, slightest of angles. And he was goalless last time out, Liam Ryan. Trying to avoid that fate here today. Had a very good season, 22 goals from 10 games.
2: Well, it was a quick one-on-one. He's the disconnected forward, they call it these days, the old bear in the square. Just stays deep all the time, Liam Ryan. And Pryor, with that one-on-one ball coming in, just felt the pressure and just wrapped the arms around, dragged him down.
4: It's another win for quick entries, isn't it?
2: Yeah.
4: Defenders panic, arms around, free kick.
0: Liam Ryan, his drop punt is right.
2: What's wrong?
0: Never looked like it.
4: You're both wrong.
0: St Kilda by 9 points, your experts Bob Murphy and Daniel Harford, Sunday footy on ABC Sport.
1: Reed brings the Bombers back into play. Not a great kick though, chopped off by Winhager. Gets the hand pass away to Owens, a chance to make them pay. Hand pass a little loose for Higgins, taken high by Parrish. And Jack Higgins, while he was losing his footing, there was no doubt he was taken above the shoulder and will get a shot on goal directly in front, 45 metres out.
2: Oh, I don't know, I hate that one. I hate those free.
4: I don't like it, but it's a pretty poor and clumsy free kick. Yeah. Not a great tackle.
2: Not a great tackling attempt.
4: Is it too high?
2: He did drop.
4: I don't think that's
2: too high. It's not even a free kick, is it?
4: No, I don't think that's too high.
2: No, I'm with you on that.
1: So Jack Higgins, a little fortunate in the eyes of Bob Murphy and Daniel Harford. Missed 4 games with a knee injury. Came back and kicked 1-1 against the Bulldogs a fortnight ago. Higgins looking to make good from 45 metres out. He doesn't miss his chance. And St Kilda offer a bit more of a buffer ahead of quarter time. It's fluctuated between sort of 1 to 2 goals, and it's currently sitting at 15 points. 4-3-27 to the Bombers, 2 straight 12. 24 and a half minutes gone opening term on Sunday footy on ABC Sport. On the SMS, 0437 774 774. Bob had the idea for the documentary around the Bombers' coaching position. Bombs away, he's already got a name for it.
4: Yep.
1: Offered more of a drama, sort of similar to the Tasmania storyline, which Sam Pang's doing a great job. Kerry's in the same mindset of me. Simon Baker could easily play the role of James Hurd.
2: Yeah, good.
1: Robert De Niro could play Kevin Sheedy. The Hemsworth boys could easily play James Hurd.
0: Daniel Day-Lewis could play Archer Day-Wicks.
2: Because they're family, same middle names.
1: And Simon from Largs Bay says, I just want to see a win for the Bombers.
0: Brian taps it out as we're back in the middle. St Kilda by 15 points. Durham leaves it behind. Caldwell comes to clean up his mess. Gives it out to Dersma. Here is Daywicks. Kicking inside 50 and Wilkie going up. Got some high contact. Free kick to the St Kilda defender.
2: So Mackay staying in that forward role, which we've seen a couple of times last couple of weeks for the Bombers, as opposed to his traditional defensive post.
4: Wilkie, big challenge, isn't it, to take on Wilkie and Mackay?
0: Gives it off to Manganeen Malira. Just peeling around the back as he kicks it short to Burns. 70 out from the defensive goal for the Saints. Burns kicks around the dockside wing. Up to a contest. Up they go. Garcia puts his fist into it. Sees it out of play. He's the only player in the competition, 21 and under. He's averaging 6 clearances and 5 tackles per game. Hugo Garcia.
2: Yeah. He's coming along nicely.
0: He was coined as Little Libba by David King, and I like it. He is a little mini Libba.
1: St Kilda by 15 points. Brian and Marshall in a tangle. Comes down the way of Merritt. Tries to get a hand pass away to Zat Reed. Didn't take it initially cleanly. Now gave it away to his fellow rock and roll. Marshall has a big tackle.
4: Good tackle.
1: Holding the ball in the show of strength there. in the two body frames. Noel Marshall wins. Gestures for someone to run into space at right half forward. Again, that option is ignored. So goes short to Brad Hill. Sends it up the boundary line. Ryan Burns is in space. He has it between wing and half forward.

0: on.
1: He's at
0: killed her by 16 points.
1: Eight possessions. Nine, is it now? No, eight possessions, Darcy Wilson. All in the forward 50, effectively. Forward half. He's a real problem for them when the ball hits the deck.
0: What's your answer?
1: The answer is body of work. It's Ryan Marshall.
2: So that's the thing. If you're an opposition club, you're looking at this going, we'd happily take him as our number one ruck if you want to trade him at season's end.
1: Yep.
0: Well, he wanted to go last year, didn't he? Down to Geelong, and they wouldn't let him go.
1: Absolutely. I would think.
3: Well, he wanted to go after the fact, didn't he?
2: Yep.
0: Yeah, once he knew
3: TDK, yeah.
2: Perkins gets a free kick between wing and half back, sends it up towards half forward, sport away to the front where Nick Cox kicks over. The bounce of O'Connell, can't get it for St Kilda. Dersma hemmed in the back forward pocket, tries to centre, looking for centre field, almost juggles the mark. Now under immense pressure, tackled and ridden into the turf. Ball spills clear. Pryor steps towards goal, hits the right goalpost. Almost able to manufacture something out of nothing. In the end, it's a behind, and St Kilda's lead is 15 points, 28 minutes gone, opening term.
1: I'm having the same issues, Bob, with the Bombers already today, just the seven tackles.
0: Yeah.
3: Their intensity has been better, but they just can't finish it off.
0: Mangan and Malera taking their kick in, ambles to the pocket and kicks it out of bounds on the full.
1: Is that a couple of bad turnovers today, Naz?
0: Had a lot of the footy, 12 disposals, 64%. Kicking efficiency as Brian drives it deep to a contest. Silvani punches it away onto it quickly. O'Connell, there is Naz again, off to Marshall. St Kilda over the D50. Off to Windhager and then to Hall. He'll kick around the boundary line, up towards Owens.
1: Good
0: mark.
3: Really good mark.
0: Nice chest mark between wing and half forward. Saints by 15.
2: Now he has Lake and Higgins forward of the ball in St Kilda jumpers, so keen to take some time to allow them to charge inside 50. Short to Hall, no one's on the mark, so he takes the full journey in which metres are on offer. Goes short to Windhager into the pocket, where the mark is taken by Rowan Marshall, who was looking to have an afternoon out here, running into the right forward pocket. He marks hard against the boundary, but he definitely has the effort of Nick Bryan covered.
1: Well, he's too athletic, too experienced for Nick Bryan at the moment, and he's moving too well. That's one thing that I probably underestimated in the last little while for Ryan Marshall. His athletic capacity and his ability to move freely. He's looking really good.
3: Looking like a little mini statement game from Ryan Marshall.
2: Possible. Yep. It's going to be after the quarter time siren here with his shot on goal out to the right.
3: Breezy.
2: From just inside 50, Ryan Marshall comes in. It's not a bad effort.
3: Statement.
2: He's got it. Puts through his second. It is a statement indeed from Ryan Marshall. With no Tom DeConey this afternoon, he is leading the St Kilda midfield. Six disposals. He now has two goals and has played a big part in St Kilda's 21-point lead at the first break. 5-4-34 to the Bombers, 2-1-13. Marshall with two goals, well, individual goals to Wanganeen Miller and to Wilson. While for the Bombers, their goals have come through Day Weeks and Wright. Sunday footy on ABC Sport. Don't forget for our South Australian listeners, still to come, Port Adelaide and North Melbourne. We'll take you there at halftime of our match here at Docklands. But for the moment, it's the Saints who lead by 21 points on ABC Sport.
4: Are there any winners in the cost of living crisis? What's causing the algal bloom?
5: Questions. They've never been more important. So the one thing we'll never question is our duty to keep asking. ABC News, keep asking.
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0: Here's Wanganeen Malera out of the middle to Wilson. Back to Naz, steps around a man, takes a bounce, run down. The kick affected by the tackle. Ball jars free. Sharman gets it out. Wilson snaps a goal. What a start from St Kilda. 22 seconds into the game, and they've kicked the opening goal.
2: Inside the centre square for the Bombers. They've got a loose inside the pocket. It's Day Weeks. And he marks in the right forward pocket. Better ball movement from the Bombers, even though it was a little slow. Archer Day Weeks is going to open up the angle, curl it around on his left-hand side, and put through the Bombers' opening goal of the match. Kick over the head of Durham, and he reels in the one-handed mark. That is a class above. I think Henry had eyes for just one player. And in the end, Wanganeen Miller made good of it. Directly in front, 40 metres out. Wanganeen Miller for the Saints' third. And he steers it through. Down past the Parish, inboard to McGrath. A worm burner, not intended for Wright, but he hugs it to his chest. As Kakko was leading out, Peter Wright couldn't believe his luck as it came at him like a tracer bullet. A knee injury against Fremantle. Peter Wright back after five on the sideline. Strikes it from just inside 50 and lights it off the boot. A good response after St Kilda had put on the last two goals.

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0: When Peter Wright kicked that goal, the margin was 8 points the way of the Saints, but they finished with the last two goals of the quarter. 5-4-34 to Essendon, 2-1-13. Rowan Marshall with two goals as the only multiple goal kicker in the match. Matt Clinch and Ben Cameron calling the action. Lauren Borden's down on the boundary. The thoughts of our experts, Bob Murphy and Daniel Harford.
3: Well, we asked the question before the game of could Essendon play with a more solid structure and a lifted intensity? And the way I saw it half was they actually did play with a better defensive structure. I liked the way they looked forward when they moved the ball. And they looked more dangerous. But unfortunately, they're still not quite there. They're getting closer, but it's such a low bar. And St Kilda were too good. They owned the ball. The Bombers just weren't able to win themselves enough of the footy. That was the real tale of the first quarter. St Kilda were able to win the ball too often, and they are using the ball pretty well. And they've got some dangerous forwards. They've got Naz, who's running absolute right. Rowan Marshall is causing major, major headaches. So I like the adjustments that the Bombers made, but they just aren't able to get their hands on the ball enough, and they still have a problem in finishing off the defensive work. So this week there is a bit of structure there and their intensity is better, but if you don't get to 100% defensive pressure, they'll get through you, and that's what St Kilda are doing at the moment.
4: Yeah, I'm not as glowing in my praise of their defensive system, the Bombers. Individuals have made some efforts, I think, but from what the numbers tell me on the back of that first quarter, and just watching it in real time, there's still a hell of a lot of work to do. They're minus 46 for uncontested possessions. Minus 46. So they had 37, so more than double. St Kilda had 83 uncontested possessions, plus 13 uncontested marks. I just think it's too easy to move the ball against the Bombers. Offensively, I think you're right. I'd love what they did. They were more direct. They came back through the corridor. They changed lanes. They had speed on the ball. Fantastic. And as you said, they couldn't get enough hands on the footy to make that damaging on the scoreboard. But they're just too easy to hold possession against. And that number there, uncontested possession, 37 to 83. I don't think I've ever seen a differential like that in a quarter footy. So that is a real concern. I know the Saints like to throw it around a bit, so that can distort the numbers at times. But we looked at each other at one stage.
3: The bar is that low that it was. Like, well, at least they're sort of forcing them wide, but you're right. Yeah. They're still not that interested in closing them down. You can actually get the ball back off them, and they just don't seem to have that absolute hunger to spoil it or intercept it themselves.
4: Yeah, or shape to a degree. Mm. No, I just think they're totally outplayed. They look good a couple of times when they move the ball, but they just can't get the ball back. And if they're going to get beaten at clearance, which is what happened in their first term, only by 2, 10-8 in favour of the Saints, and they're going to lose territory and they're going to lose the battle. And it could be a pizzling. This could be a pizzling. Mm. If this continues this way, this will be a large margin. So hopefully Dean Solomon can rally him and get it back on track in the second term to make us fairly entertained in this back three quarters.
0: So what does that tell you? The gap between 18th and 14th is significant, or the Saints are a bit better than where they are at the moment?
4: Well, Saints aren't 14th. The Saints should be a 9th, 10th team minimum, in my view.
0: They look so much more confident against this sort of opponent, don't they?
4: Yeah. Well, they can smell a kill.
0: Yeah.
4: The Saints are good at smelling a kill.
0: You compare that with the Bulldogs a fortnight ago, and they're different sides, but yeah.
4: I reckon they're a great sniffer of a kill, the Saints. I reckon Ross loves a kill too.
0: 0437 774 774 is the SMS number. Bob and half. I feel like 10 of these Bombers team members would not get a game for another club. What's your thoughts? That's from Simon.
4: Well, I can tell you, Simon, 1, 2, 3, 4, 5 of them laid a tackle in their first quarter.
3: So it's not enough.
5: That means there's 18 that didn't, if you do the math.
4: So just on who's getting the game, well, let's start with getting a tackle before we get a game anywhere else. 5 of them for a total of 7 for the quarter.
0: Kilda by 21 points as we get the second quarter underway. Nick Bryan rises up and wins down the opening tap. Hall tries to get it out to Filippo, and here goes Naz. Nasai Wanganui-Miller out of the centre square. Bullet pass as he finds Mitch Owen. He has it at left half forward. Gives it back to Naz around the back. Hand pass to his good mate Winhager from 52. He unloads with a long ball towards the goal square. Rising in front, it's spawned away by Nick Cox, and the ball goes out of play in the right forward pocket for St Kilda.
4: They're a bit Naz-centric at the moment,
0: aren't they? 15 disposals for him in St Kilda's 117 disposals to Essendon's 65.
5: Last time we saw St Kilda, he started like this as well. He did slow up later in the game. Marshall tapping it down. Ryan coming through. Can't gather it cleanly. McGrath can, but not before Adom was caught holding the ball. Setterfield was set upon, and he was pinged.
4: Yeah, tried to step out of it. Got pinged, dropped the ball. It's free kick.
3: They've had good intensity in their forward 50 today, St Kilda. There's been a few forward 50 tackles, none better than that. We talked about Essendon's lack of tackling pressure inside forward 50. They're ranked last. Well, St Kilda are ranked third last. Yeah. They're no world beaters either, but they've been good today.
5: Caminiti and Liam Ryan were around the spot, but Caminiti charged with completing the effective tackle as he comes in. 20 out, slight angle, kicks this one. Missed one earlier on in the game. Second time lucky, and St Kilda open up a 27-point lead. 90 seconds into the second term. 6-4-40 plays, 2-1-13. Bob Murphy, the 300-gamer, and Daniel Harford, the former Hawke.
4: How are you going? Can you get anyone's name right today?
5: I'm having a real issue. It's a real issue with you two.
0: I feel like we're not far away from B1, B2, B3.
3: Yeah, that's fine.
0: We're our commentary team today, and Loz B4.
5: We went up.
3: We're soon to be going into the documentary game, so we're... It's all okay back here. Bombs away, coming to your screen near you soon.
4: In about 2 or 3 years.
3: Yep.
0: Shane was also in touch on the SMS 0437774774. If your documentary goes as well as your singing, Bob, I'm sure it's going to be a big success. For those that missed it on the ABC Melbourne socials.
3: See, I can't tell if that text is sarcastic or not.
0: No, I think I'd take it on face value. It's a compliment. Free kick in the middle of the ground, going the Bombers' way. Advantage taken by Parrish. Sends it inside 50.
3: Oh, well, boy. Well,
0: O'Connell. Liam O'Connell showed great courage to stand in the hole, knowing that the pressure was coming, and the Irishman, if he wasn't paid the mark, would have had a free kick.
3: Well done to Caddy, too.
4: Yeah.
3: That's his domain.
0: Savani received the kick. It wasn't 15, so works it to Stocker across half-back to Winhager. Got a shove as he kicked up the wing from Kakko.
4: Yeah. That's a free kick. It's pretty consistent, that one, these days.
3: Like the intensity of the Isaac Kakko chase.
0: So three players haven't had a touch yet, Bob. Kakko, Setterfield and Ben Mackay as Naz is tangling with, is that Day Wicks? And Brad Hill chips it up to Wood. So the tangling taking place. Wood's taking the mark. He thinks it's 50. Umpire said it's going to come back.
4: It's got to be close to 50, doesn't it?
5: I think it is.
0: Well, by the letter of the law off the ball, there used to be that one that if you present the run of a player
4: trying
0: to get involved, that's a 50-metre penalty. So now Brad Hill is getting that territory, and the umpire stops 15 metres out from goal on a 45-degree angle.
3: Well, the melee could be back.
4: Well, it's here we go. There's a little something going on.
0: Marshall involved, Danny McGrath as well, and Brad Hill has the ball in hand.
3: Solomon wind them up at quarter time half.
4: I hope so.
0: Last three goals of the match, the way of the Saints now make that four. As Brad Hill pokes through his first of the afternoon. The Saints are capitalising, 8 goals for him for the season. He's having a great season, Brad Hill. Averaged 19 disposals last season, up to 22.3 this season. Only his years in Fremantle, 2017 and 2019, have been better in his individual career. St Kilda, 7-4-60 at 7-4-46 to the Bombers, 2-1-13. This is starting to get out of control for the Bombers.
4: So we're just seeing the replay of Day Wicks holding Naz off the ball and dragging him to the ground. I don't know how Brad Hill's got that ball.
0: Well, he had the ball in his hands
5: when it happened.
4: Oh, right, when it happened. Right.
0: So okay, as a result, the downfield free kick is...
4: So he
0: before he kicked
4: ball.
0: As a Mason Wood. It's a bit of a...
4: That's what threw me off, yeah.
0: ...mystery in terms of how it ended up with Brad Hill. I'm with you, half.
4: So he's just grabbed him and tackled him to the ground. Naz was involved, obviously. He threw a bit around too, but he got the free kick. It's a free kick every day of the week.
5: Kicked 6 of the last 7 goals in the game. Now St Kilda. It's looking like a little bit of a procession. Out of the middle, Wangani Malira kicks up to half forward off the hands of the pack. Durham's there. Handball for Essendon away to Merritt. He gets it onto Setterfield, who gets it out wide to Sado Hooley. Stopping, propping, kicking to the wing.
3: Well
5: Durham,
3: done. Well done.
5: Brave. Stocker bumped him, and he didn't like it, Durham, either. Went back and stared him down and then chiseled the kick away to Bryan. He'll get it back, Durham. Handball away to Parrish. Parrish kicks out to wide half forward. Mark taken by Dersma. Essendon building up. He gets rid of it to Reid. Kicks inside 50. Low down Marshall for St Kilda. Tackle. Just gets a kick away. Wilkie comes in and picks it up. He's wrapped up. Ball up. 40 out from the attacking goal for the Saints.
3: Yeah, a little kick on it.
5: Sorry, the Dons attacking goal. St Kilda by 33 points.
0: Thrown up, Bryan tries to get a little toe poke against Marshall. It might work. Durham in the right forward pocket. This would be spectacular. It's across the face of goal. Misses everything in the end. Cal Wilkie underneath the high ball. Couldn't get a touch to it. In the end, it goes out on the full No, it just squeezed in from behind. So a 32-point lead the way of the Saints. 6 minutes into the second quarter on ABC Sport.
4: He's having a crack, Durham, as you'd expect. He's that sort of competitor.
2: Always does. Bradley Hill closing in on 300 games, 293 as of today. Kicks to the wing and Sharman goes up to mark. Comes infield with the kick for Hall. Releases Windhager with the handball. Bouncing ball inside 50. Higgins gathers off to Owens. Left foot snap from 44. Brilliant.
4: That is good.
2: Owens, the Saints. They're marching. 8-4-52, plays 2-2-14. St Kilda by 38 points. 6.5 minutes into the second term. Sunday footy on ABC Sport.
3: It's all a bit too easy at the moment, as we have become accustomed to seeing, and it's the corridor again. The Bombers just unable to shut down that 45-degree kick into the middle of the ground, and once the Saints get that momentum, it's all their way. And Owens, that's a high-class left-foot snap.
4: Is it ever? From 47 metres.
3: Yep, did it.
4: Running across goal.
3: With ease.
4: That is a beauty. Is there any danger of someone paying attention to Max Hall at the moment?
0: Yep.
4: Any chance of anyone taking responsibility for him? Is that 11?
3: That's a competition call, though.
4: Yeah. No, that's true.
2: And giving a Hall pass.
3: Oh, nice. Benny's back.
4: You're back. It's
3: good
4: to have you.
3: Quarter time. Thanks. Couple of oranges.
4: Thanks for coming.
0: Brian, one down the tap, but Marshall roved it. Kicks up towards half forward. Ridley gathers for the Bombers. Hand pass to centre field. DeFaro back inside defensive 50. Pryor fed it all the way back to the defensive line. Daywick has to clear up towards the effort. Oh, for Ridley, no mark claim. Spills out. Here's Caminiti. Gets a half pass away to Mason Wood. Kicks to the top of the goal square. Liam Ryan leaning out. Can't take the mark. Cruel bounce for Ridley. Now the challenge is with Pryor. He's tackled and brought down by Ryan and Wanganeen Millero. And a ball up 15 metres out from St Kilda's goal. They lead by 38 points. 8 minutes gone. Second quarter on ABC Sport.
2: Last 5 goals of the game. Ball bobbling around. Garcia applying the tackle, so another ball up, right forward pocket for St Kilda.
4: So Daywick's given the job on Naz now to shut him out. So Naz just gone to the square. He's just gone forward. You can do that when you've got this lead already.
2: Marshall hacks it out of the air, bounces towards full forward, and Naz just knocks it through. Wanganeen Millero.
4: Might back him against Daywick's in a one-on-one in a bit of space, forward 50.
2: St Kilda by 39 points, 8 minutes into their second term.
0: Well, back into play. As Ridley sends it long up towards half-back, it clears the pack and Ben McKay. Perkins gathers for the Bombers. Hand pass back to Dersmer and now to Zach Merritt. Cuts back on his left-hand side, a 360 as he goes backwards. And Zach Merritt takes the mark. It's a Bombers home game, so the fans are starting to get a bit frustrated. Not by just the fact that the last 5 goals have gone the way of the Saints, but their intent to try and score. Into the middle of the ground, it's sport away from Durham. Lake knocks it forward. In the end, it's taken by Caminiti. Chips it to Liam Ryan, who rises and marks in the left forward pocket. He's just inside 50, but he's right up against the boundary. He's a little worse for wear as well after copping Ridley. He just sort of got him around the midriff as he landed a little awkwardly. Naz leads into the pocket. He wants to try and share it with him. Dersmer was awake to that. He gets back and takes the intercepting mark in the right back pocket for the Bombers. St Kilda by 39 points. 9 minutes gone, second quarter.
2: Dersmer just waits a kick for Reid. Look out. Ryan comes and spoils it. Ball hits the deck. Wilson out after it. Forward pocket here for St Kilda. Getting involved though, Reid works it out with Daywicks though. He coughs it up. Burns takes it back for the Saints. Tackled. Umpire Johansson comes charging in to ball it up. Left forward flank for the Saints attacking the Coventry end in this term. Marshall taps it down. Wilson close to the boundary line. Off the Hall. Forward handball through the hands of Garcia. Oh. Goes and gets it. Spins in the tackle. Out towards Caminiti. Swivel snaps. Misses everything. Out of bounds on the full. Saints by 39. 10 minutes into this second term. Essendon's last goal. 21 minutes into the first.
0: A few forwards who are starting to get hungry for St Kilda. Will get their chance. Short pass to Ridley. Bombs takes it in the back pocket.
4: 27 disposals. Unfortunately, 20 of those are in the back half.
0: Ridley got it from Pryor. Now Farrow sends it out to El Hooley, who flies in the pack over the top of Mason Wood. Spills out. Hand pass to centre field. Chopped off. Brad Hill can't take a possession. Solomon Roby works it back by hand. Farrow feeds it back to Reid. Tries to link it over the top to McGrath. Missed him on the bounce. Now Hill lays the tackle. McGrath gets a hand pass out to Farrow. At left half back to Perkins. Back to Reid. Chip kick to Reid, who now slips over but hadn't moved off his marks. So get back to his feet and short to Sam Durham.
4: Much to do about nothing here for the Bombers. They're making hard work, not going anywhere.
3: Uh-oh, we've started to see them going a long way back again.
2: Yeah. Goes right back to fullback and Reid, who exits to Ridley. Ridley, 51 metres out from his defensive goal, stabs it short, wide out. Dersma takes it, kicks around the boundary line, and Wilson gets in front of Bryant to break it up. Now to play for a throw-in on the wing.
3: St Kilda are dominating, but even just within that little bit of a play, that domination, I feel like, may have just gone to a new level, because now their defensive setup is forcing the Bombers backwards and really slow, and we've seen what happens when they get in that mode.
2: Bryant and Marshall. Bryant brings it down. Garcia overruns it. Going in, Sardell Hooley gets it out for Essendon. Merritt diving handball. Dersman tackled. Hall's got him wrapped up, and another ball up just forward of the logo. City side of the ground, St Kilda by 39 points.
0: Thrown up. Marshall and Bryant. Bryant got the tap. Garcia over around the footy. Burns down low. Handpass to Hall. Brad Hill looks up. He sends it inside the defensive 50, where Hasty running back gets his first touch. Now Kakko kept moving on marks. So it will be a 50.
4: Yeah, Brad Hill got clubbed after he kicked the ball.
0: Right, so that's what it's for.
4: That's what it's for, yeah.
0: So Hasty will get his first touch of the game, leading Ben Mackay and Kakko as the only two players on the field not to get a disposal. Go short to Burns, who looks up wide, inside 50. Fly in the pack was Cooper Sharman. Can't get a run at it. Pryor takes the mark in the right back pocket for the Bombers. St Kilda by 39 points, 8-5-53. It's the Bombers 2-2-14. Offhands it goes out of play, trying to work it to Xavier Dersma. Sharman sees it out of play.
4: It's largely uninspiring at the moment, this game.
2: Sunday footy on ABC Sport. Bob Murphy and Daniel Harford alongside self Ben Cameron, Matt Clinch, as Ryan Marshall brings it down. Lauren Borden on the boundary. Garcia able to crumb it, but tackled quickly. We'll do it again.
3: Are we just feeling Essendon lose hope at this point?
0: Yep.
2: Marshall lays it down. Wangani Malira coming through. In goes Burns.
4: Well, they're making it tougher. So credit to them to a degree. They're making it a bit harder for St Kilda, even just the raw numbers. They've had 44 disposals to St Kilda's 38. Now, most of those are back half disposals where the ball's been. But at least they've stopped St Kilda just steamrolling them at the moment.
2: St Kilda with the ball again, and a handball from Burns away towards Hall. He's tackled by Dersma, and another ball up wide out. Lauren Borden.
6: It is a little bit of just a dull murmur in the crowd. There's not been much to cheer about. Plus, all the play's been on the outer side of the ground. So everyone that started on the bench at the start of the second term is still on the bench. Mason Redmond's trying to keep warm as we're 13 minutes in.
0: Thanks, Loz. Here's Henry for St Kilda. Inside forward 50. It clears Wood. Caminiti curls it on his right boot and puts through his second. Oh, dear. All of a sudden, that's the last six goals of the match the way of St Kilda. It's out to 45 points. Four unanswered goals in this second quarter. 9-5-59 to the Bombers, 2-2-14. Caminiti couldn't believe his luck as it clean bowled everyone and just sat up beautifully for him. Sometimes it can be your day.
4: Another clearance win there from the Saints. Caminiti just, yeah, right spot at the right time. He ran boundary side of his opponent towards the contest. Just got lucky. But when you have most of the ball in your area, you're a chance to get lucky at some stage.
0: 45-point lead.
4: Yeah, that's a lot. It's too early in the game. So Naz is still playing. He was playing full forwards. Where's he going now?
2: St Kilda did have that massive 101-point win over the West Coast Eagles back in round seven, so they can beat up on some of the lesser sides in the comp.
4: As well.
2: Durham fighting for it in the middle. Coming through Wilson, and he loses it. Essendon back with it through Durham again. Out to Parrish, kicks laterally, looking wide, trying to get it to Perkins. And doing well, Mason Wood punches it away, goes and wins it. St Kilda back with the ball. Off to Trevallia, to Hill, who's been busy today, to Wilson. He's been good as well. Lots of the Saints have. Back to Wood. Right on the centre line. Chisels a kick, looking for Filippo. Can't mark. Hill mops it up, kicks inside 50. Higgins is there. He marks. Out points McGrath, and he takes it. 47 out, slight angle right of centre.
3: Oh, there's alarm bells screaming here. I was worried for Andy McGrath in the first quarter. He had the match up on

0: Liam Ryan.
1: Yeah.
0: It wasn't exposed. I didn't think it was the right matchup. Now he's got Jack Higgins, the other number one, and that was a pretty feeble one-on-one contest from Andy McGrath there.
2: Going at 2 goals a game in 2026. Jack Higgins has kicked it. I'm not sure he hit it flush.
0: Oh, he munged it.
2: But you don't have to draw pictures. And he bowls the delivery to celebrate as well, Jack Higgins.
1: It was an in-swinger. It was an in-swinger out of the hand.
2: And the rout is on. St Kilda by 51 points. 16 minutes into the second term. 10-5-65, plays 2-2-14. He bowled a right arm in-swinger, but I immediately thought of Wazzy Makram or Mitchell Stark. They would have been happy with that action, Daniel Harf and Bob Murphy.
1: Not quite the pace or the...
0: Jimmy Anderson sort of...
2: Yep.
1: Yeah, I'm thinking Flem. Terry Alderman.
0: Terry.
1: I know he's an outswing bowler, but...
2: He's a big listener to ABC. He might be listening.
1: Who,
2: too.
1: Terry?
2: Yeah.
1: Oh, is he?
0: I love
1: Terry Alderman. He's 41 wickets.
2: Yeah.
1: In that, was it 89, was he?
0: Yep.
1: 89 series?
2: One of the great men, Terry.
1: Oh, he was fantastic. I love Terry Alderman.
0: Ended up on Graham Gooch's voicemail.
1: That's right.
3: Mitch Owens lost his footing as he competed in the ruck. Half-pass comes from Parrish to Merritt. Sends the Bombers up towards half-forward. Trevally in front. It's spoiled down the way of Caddy. Half-pass into the middle of the ground for Parrish. Elected against the half-pass to Caldwell. Kicks up towards half-forward in front. Good mark.
1: Dude, no answers.
3: Mitch Owens takes the mark.
1: No answers forward of the footy at the moment. The Bombers.
3: It's a 51-point lead the way of St Kilda. Brad Hill getting a lot of the footy as he gathers from half-back. Gets the half-pass out to Burns on the wing. And Hasty tries to knock it clear. He's tackled and locked up by Sharp. Gives us a chance to go down to Lauren Borden on the boundary.
4: Now, Zai Wanganeen-Miller is getting up now. He's just getting a fair bit of work done on his left hip. A bit of a tension from the physio there. And he's stretching it out at the moment. A little bit sore, but he looks all right to go back on.
3: Thanks, Loz. 9-2, the inside 50s the way of the Saints in this second quarter. As Caminiti receives the kick up towards half-forward from Ryan Burns. Feeds the hand pass back. Burns gets involved again once more up towards half-forward. Farrow makes the spoil. Gets it away for the Bombers at half-back, although only as far as Mitch Owens, whose hand-pass inboard to Caminiti. Tackled and dropped the footy. Not rewarded as that Merritt laid the tackle, and the loose hand-pass goes out wide of Caminiti.
1: So here's a job for Isaac Kakko. He hasn't touched the footy today.
3: Lasso free kick as well, half to the Bombers, through Sharp at half-back.
1: So just Brad Hill...
0: And just had the four last week.
1: Yeah, just had the four
0: young player making his way.
1: Yeah, and got some feedback on some of his efforts too, which is fair enough from what I saw. Brad Hill's at 18 and is causing absolute havoc. How about we send Isaac Kakko onto Brad Hill and teach him how to run? And just take him out. Just take him his world out of his own head. You know, worry about how many kicks he's getting.
3: He might blow him up in 10 minutes though.
2: Do your best.
1: What a great lesson to what you need to be. What a great lesson. Let's go and spend some time on him.
0: That's how hard you can run, yeah.
2: He's running out towards Bradley
3: just
2: Hill.
3: Just come off the bench and Hill's on his own.
0: Harford.
1: Here we go.
0: Harford.
2: Here we go. Brad Hill.
3: Give him the whiteboard.
1: Coach of the year 2019.
2: Yep.
0: Can't argue with that.
2: Throwing it half forward.
0: Oh, and Hill's Bradley Hill's gone off.
1: See, Ross Lyon's
0: flat as a tack.
1: Ross Lyon's scared.
0: Yep. Little win. Mini win.
2: Looking for Ryan. Can't take the mark. Out the back. Late coming through and... Now to play, throw in.
1: That's Lauren a win for us.
4: I think Xavier Durs was going to be pulled off shortly, so Mason Wood came in with a spoil over the top a few moments ago, and the doctor's just circling at the moment to get to Durs, so I think he'll be pulled off for a concussion assessment shortly.
2: He was sore. I thought it might have been a shoulder injury, but possibly his head hitting the turf as well, Loz.
3: Wonder if they'll stop the game. We saw this with Lachie Neal back on Thursday night for the moment. The arc hasn't got involved, which is when the umpires are told they have to stop the game and the player is taken from the field. From the throw up, Garcia trying to knock it away. Parrish on the bottom of the pack. It's about 35, 40 metres out from the Saints' goal. They'll have another stoppage. St Kilda by 51 points. 5-1 behind in this second quarter. After they led by 21 points, St Kilda at quarter time. From the stoppage, Farrow comes in, lays the tackle. And at the very bottom of the pack, Mitch Owens slowly gets to his feet. And he'll compete in the ruck once more against Peter Wright. The two tangle. Wright comfortably wins down the tap. Parrish gets on the end of it. Sends a spiraling ball in the middle of the ground. Cal Wilkie's a loose at the back of the pack. He couldn't gather. A whistle from the not officiating umpire. Free kick going the way. Nate Caddy. It was held by Jack Silvani. You hear the Bronx cheers from the Bombers fans. Not a lot to cheer about at the moment.
2: Nice. And Kilda by 51 as Caddy moves it out wide. That's 51, 20 minutes into the second term. Kick out wide for Merritt, who does a little pirouette. Kicks around Henry. Mackay launching at it, brings it down. But O'Connell's there for St Kilda. Handball to Filippo. Handball to Garcia. He's tackled down immediately by Roby.

0: And then we'll get a ball up as Parrish comes in, ends up with the footy, tackled by O'Connell. So just thought of the logo here for the Saints. Top side of the ground.
1: 10-2 insides. Top 50s this quarter in favour of the Saints.
0: 5 goals to zip in the second term as well, half in the last 7 of the game. As Hall moves it on to Filippo, to Marshall. Back to Hall. St Kilda going forward again. Yuck. Mungrel punt up towards half forward. Bouncing ball for Pryor. Taps it around. Cooper Sharman and then gathers it and kicks Essendon back to the wing. Up they go. Bryan through his hands. Comes down for Wangane Malira. And St Kilda go forward again.
2: Out past the Hall, who cuts on his right. Kicks up inside 50. St Kilda have numbers. Cooper Sharman had it spawned away from him. Lands straight in the lap of Naz, who fires towards goal. It's offline. It's gathered just in the back pocket by Will Setterfield. Can chip it up to Sharp, who's charging forward into the right back pocket. Has enough time to gather it after a loose bounce around O'Connell. Sends it up towards Mason Redmond, who is impeded by Lake. And will get a free kick at right half back. St Kilda by 51 points. They've booted the last 5 goals of the match in this second quarter. As Daniel Harford may mention of, 11-2, the inside 50, that's a shocking kick. Redmond turns it straight over to Henry. You can't defend that. He waltzes inside 50, gets the 30 out, and easy as you like, puts through another goal for St Kilda. In the long sleeves, he had all the time in the world to think about sharing it. In the end, decided to go himself, and that's 6 goals in this second quarter. They have booted the last 8 goals in the match. 11-5, 71 to the Bombers, 2-2, 14. Daniel Harford and Bob Murphy, that's as close to a training run as you'll see, and Mason Redmond's fellow defenders come to console him.
3: No, he's just kicked the ground. It's just a horrible moment for any player to have, let alone a defensive player in that area of the ground. I'll tell you what I hated. I hated Jack Higgins. Liam Henry is steaming through the arc. Jack Higgins was 10 metres ahead of him, calling for the ball. There's no one in front of Liam Henry. He's calling for the ball because he wanted to kick the goal. That annoys me. Let the kid have his moment. You can be the one to go and put a block on and let him make it easy for himself. Get the wings out, as we call for around here. That annoys me from Jack Higgins. He's better than that.
0: And they're out of the middle again, St Kilda. This is just ugly for Essendon at the moment. Trevallia, a little 1-2 with Hall. Hall grubbers a kick around the wing, and Wangane Malira is brought down by Day Wicks. Wangane Malira flicks out a handball quickly to Hall. He'll kick inside 50. Sharman in from the side, a run and jump. Hands to it there, Redmond. Not paid the mark. Comes out to Higgins. Here's his moment. Snapping on goal, hitting the woodwork.
4: Karma.
3: Can't argue with that.
0: 58 points, St Kilda's lead.
3: 58 points.
0: 23 minutes into the second term.
3: Goodness me.
2: How much of a dent might this see to Dean Solomon's ambitions half?
3: Well, we talked about this last week. There wasn't a lot like last week either.
2: Here's a chance for them to score. Sharp gets it forward. To Sullivan Roby, inside 50. Bryan's there, wrestling with Cal Wilkie. He's got three in the end. He beats all three of them.
3: He beats three of them!
2: Ryan Burns. And the half pass comes to Trevallia. Saints out of defence. Kicks towards Wangane Miller, who rises in front of Day Weeks and keeps running. Day Weeks lost his footing. Chips it inboard to Hasty. Half pass to Filippo. Looks into the middle of the ground. Elects against that. Pierces a kick inside 50. And Higgins marks.
3: He beat three of them!
0: Oh, that's unbelievable.
4: He beat three of them and only one of the three chased.
2: Yep.
4: That's not great.
2: Mark asked the question on the SMS, what number consecutive game is that for Cal Wilkie? That is game 171, chasing Jack Crisp, who played his 278th yesterday against the Gold Coast Suns.
0: And he's chasing Jared Crouch, who played 194 consecutive from debut. So that's what Wilkie's done.
2: Higgins is going to give this one off and does to Brad Hill. He's out to the right.
3: He's further out.
2: Might have got the message.
3: It's 2 metres
2: from
3: further
2: the previous.
3: Well, I hope so.
2: One with Liam Henry. Now they're getting unselfish.
4: Oh, the Saints.
2: Brad Hill gives it off
4: to
2: Matt Hall. He leads into space, and it's almost an indictment given the numbers that are inside the forward 50 for the Saints, that they're able to find an option 15 metres closer to goal. And Max Hall.
3: Well, there's a refusal, flat out refusal, to go anywhere near Hill and Hall.
2: Yep.
3: You've got H and two double L's in mm-hmm. two L's in your name. You're just not on the board.
4: Big day for the H's and L's.
3: Goodness me.
4: Ian Healy get a kick out there today.
3: Marshall, he's got 18 else.
2: It's the last 8 goals of the match have gone the way of St Kilda. Max Hall looking to make it 9. He fires it at the left goalpost and curls it back for another. He joins the list of goal kickers now for St Kilda. And they have put on 12 goals in the opening half. 12-6-78 to the Bombers, 2-2-14. 7 goals to 1 behind in this second quarter. This margin is getting wide. 25 minutes gone in the second quarter. And yes, some of the supporters are getting a bit frustrated. Daniel Harford and Bob Murphy with you on ABC Sport.
3: Well, they're entitled to, and you can put that down to Cal Wilkie's excellence. Cal Wilkie's excellence down back with 1-on-3. It was an amazing win. Then Nazad got busy on the wing. There's a call from the commentary box next to us. Can they sack an interim coach? good afternoon to Tony Shaw, by the way. he's holding up pieces of paper with messages.
4: There's lots to be troubled about, but they actually tried for about 35 minutes, yeah. and it's just stopped. Like the balloon has been popped.
0: Highest scoring second term of the year for St Kilda, and they go forward out of the middle again. Hall flicks it out to Garcia, runs to 50, steps around a couple, runs a long way, fires on goal, and he's got it.
3: Oh, God, seriously.
0: He can make it 8 goals to 0 in the second term. It's a procession.
3: It's a pizzling. That's the word I used before, and it's going to be ever-present this afternoon.
0: St Kilda by 70. 13-6-84, plays 2-2-14. 26 minutes into the second term.
3: Well, that was way too easy. Garcia gets the ball out of the stoppage and is just allowed to run through. All the players get drawn to the honeypot. Steps around Brian, has a bounce. Steps around another defender trying to cut him off. It's Cox, I think it was. Just too easy. And just rolls it from 50. Goodness me. Goodness gracious me.
2: I'm sure there's a poem, Bob, when all hope is lost, but I'm not sure what it is at the moment. St Kilda by 70 points for Bombers fans. Do not think at halftime I've seen enough. 8-1 behind in this second quarter. Marshall wins down the tap against Bryan. Running onto it. Naz can't get it. Garcia trying to knock it back. Durham gets it for the Bombers. Hand pass to Parrish.
3: It's going to be 50.
2: It's going to be 50. Made a penalty because it was a free kick St Kilda's way.
3: Yep.
2: And
3: silly.
2: The ball was kicked away.
3: So even like that.
4: I don't think advantage is for the Bombers. They just don't know how to use it. They either take it when they should take it back or they take them when it's actually not their kick. Just put that one in the kit bag for a little while.
3: Yep. Let's just stop when the whistle goes,
4: yep.
3: Eh?
2: So Day Wicks
3: quite a
2: gave away
3: with that.
2: The whistle. Free kick, and then Parrish kicked it away, which results in 50. Garcia is going to give it around the back to Nazai Wanganui-Miller, who dances around the man on the mark, Sullivan Roby, and drives a shot on goal, and he misses to the left-hand side. A 71-point lead the way of the Saints. 28 minutes gone. Second quarter, Sunday footy on ABC Sport.
3: I don't know how Bob's going to do votes today. I don't know how that's going to work.
2: A pre-halftime hand pass.
3: Well, it's his turn. It's rotation policy.
2: Merritt brings the ball back in for the Bombers to Farrow. He has it in the back pocket and can work it to Pryor.
4: On the positive, I feel like today's game, it could be the start of the Bombs away doco, just for Atmos.
0: Bob's going to cut in, you know, when they use radio grabs as part of documentaries, like his own commentary. As Pryor goes short to the back pocket, gets it on to Nick Cox, who kicks long up towards the wing. Oh, Merritt wins it at ground level, turns it over with the handball. Saints back with it. O'Connell, his handball led to the mark. Merritt takes that. Dons with some go forward now.
3: Go
0: to Roby, to Kakko, inside 50. Lateral kick, trying to get it to Dersma, one-on-one. Overshoots him, allows inward of the Saints. Now Brian gets involved, feeds it out. Parrish dumps it on the boot, floats it on target, misses to the left-hand side. St Kilda still by 70 points.
3: 70!
0: And it's still a goalless term for the Dons. It is 8-0 in this term and 10 goals consecutively for St Kilda.
3: The only positive is we had a game yesterday which... Yeah. Had a similar sort of margin at halftime, and after that, it was 90-odd. And then the Hawks got rolling and kicked 12 in a row, so maybe there's some excitement still to come.
4: It's a big maybe, but I'm
2: an optimistic approach.
4: I'm prepared to give it a chance.
3: I've got to hang on to it at the moment. I've just got to, for my own sanity.
2: 17-4, the inside 50s, the way of St Kilda in this second quarter. So Pete Dave goes from 17 inside 50s. This kick is a turnover. Peter Wright gathers. Hand pass away to Roby. Gets the hand pass to Turham. Kakko runs towards the goal square. Links it up over the top. And Caddy from point blank range puts through the Bombers' first goal of the second quarter. Their first since the 22-minute mark of the opening term. And breaks the run of 8, 9, 10 consecutive goals away of St Kilda. Need both hands for that. St Kilda 13-7-85 to the Bombers 3-3-21. Gives them something to try and build on, but they are a long way back, trailing by 64 points.
4: Well, their defensive efforts, as we've spoken about. We're trying to come up with new ways to talk about how underwhelming it is. But on that particular occasion, it was Durham who closes the last meeting.

0: meter. Yep. You're not bad at getting within a metre, but it's the last metre that's probably the most important one, and they just don't get close enough often enough. And on that case, it was Durham that was able to get in that 1 metre space, make the spoil, and then the whole thing opens up, and Isaac Kakko had the vision and unselfish heart to give it off.
1: Brian and Marshall in the middle, neither decisive, and at ground level, wrapped up Parrish, he'll get back to his feet.
2: Talked a quarter time about clearance numbers. It's 14-5 in this second term in favour of St Kilda.
1: Brian taps it down. Parrish dispossessed of it. Garcia cuts a swathe through them. Boy. Now he'll feed the handball out to Hill. Downfield
3: run too far.
1: Is it? No, he's travelled.
3: I like this back in the game, travel.
1: He only got it towards the front edge of the bullseye, I thought, and he's only about 12 metres away from that.
2: Yeah, it's 25 metres halfway. That's close enough.
1: I thought he got it in front of the bullseye.
2: Yes.
1: St Kilda by 64 points.
2: 18 metres, he ran.
1: I don't think he did.
2: I'm telling you, he did.
1: Reed cleans up for the Dons and he kicks around the wing.
4: John, Bob and I to leave. You two can sort this out. It was close against the boundary line. Eventually it does go across. St Kilda 13-7-85 to the Bombers 3-3-21. The margin is 64 points after St Kilda got out by 70 points. Saints looking to win big here and keep their hopes of featuring in finals alive. Marshall in front position against Bryan. Free kick going the way of Rowan Marshall for a hold. He'll take it between wing and half back. There was a question that came through on the SMS from WA that whether one of the WA clubs, most notably the West Coast Eagles, would desperately need a ruck, could offer draft picks for someone like Rowan Marshall. A kick up towards half forward. Zach Reed has given away the free kick. It's going the way of Mitch Owens.
0: Benny's our WA expert.
1: Oh, I think the Eagles are
0: sometimes
1: pretty happy with
0: proud.
1: What Bailey Williams is giving them.
2: He's going beautifully,
1: yeah.
2: Bailey Williams at the moment. But a little bit of support wouldn't be him. Wouldn't be bad.
4: Owens to Garcia, to Brad Hill, not 15, so gives it back to Garcia. El Hooley offers a chase, and the kick to, intended for Liam Wright is chopped off by Cooper Sharman. In fact, Max Hall. Max Hall takes the mark in the left forward pocket.
2: This is going to be possession number 14 for the quarter for Max. Two clearances, three inside 50s, five tackles, thanks, and a goal. Just on tackle watch, just by the way, while we're there. 17 for the Bombers this quarter.
4: So Hall has a goal in this second quarter. He's one of 10 individual goal kickers for the Saints so far in this match. This will take his pairs from just inside 50. It's across the face of goal, won't have the distance. Bryan rises and spores it through for a minor score. So 65 points is the St Kilda lead. Get Donnie on the SMS 0437 774 774. If Ron Marshall is an A grader, I don't know why the West Coast Eagles potentially don't chase him. Thanks for your thoughts.
1: Great. Donnie from Spearwood.
3: Where's Spearwood?
1: Sort of near Fremantle.
0: It is.
1: Near Bob's neck of the woods.
0: Yep, about 15 minutes inland.
1: Short kick in to Farrow, who looks long to the wing for the Dons. And
2: is that how we talk? Is it minutes inland?
0: Yep.
2: In WA?
0: Yep.
1: That's, everyone wants to live close to the ocean, close to the coast. That's why it's the longest sort of
0: most spread out capital city in the world.
1: Yep. Everyone wants
2: to right?
1: live close
0: or
1: to
0: maybe the, second in the top two.
1: Close to the Indian Ocean.
0: Like the Bombers today, they're in the top two on the field.
2: On the field.
1: St Kilda by 65 points at the half, 13-8, 86 plays, 3-3-21. St Kilda kicking 10 goals unanswered. Either side of quarter time did get out to a lead as big as 71.64, as I said, at the main break. Multiple goal kickers, Higgins with two, Marshall with two, Caminiti with a couple as well. Singles to Hall, Garcia, Wilson, Owens, Hill, Wanganeen Malira, and then for Essendon, just the three individual goal kickers, Nate Caddy, Peter Wright, and Archer Day Wicks. 13-8-86, plays 3-3-21.
4: St Kilda having led by 21 points at quarter time, now lead by 65. Bob Murphy's thoughts on the opening half, a dominant display by the Saints. The Bombers have a lot of questions to be asked.
0: Well, it was one of the most casual dominant displays that you're likely to see in modern footy here under the roof at Docklands. Essendon, after giving what you might call about 35 minutes of effort. They were being beaten by a better team for that first 35 minutes, but they actually looked connected. They looked like they were invested and were trying to defend and wanted to move the ball forward. And then, like a balloon being popped, it all just came to a crushing halt. And it was all one-way traffic. They played soulless footy. St Kilda were able to absolutely do as they pleased. They had a mix of goal kickers. They had a mix of options. Essendon, they don't tackle. They don't seem that interested in closing that defensive gap, that closing that last metre. You can have an opponent and you can set up defensively, but if you don't close the last metre, opposition sides will just walk their way through you the entire journey, and that's exactly what's happened. So big questions being asked, a whole bunch of frustrated Essendon supporters, and rightly so, because in a week where they're under a fair bit of pressure, there's a lot of eyes and spotlight on them, whether they would just bring effort, and they haven't after 35 minutes. And St Kilda have casually put 10 goals on them, and this could be an absolute massacre here at Docklands.
4: We'll elaborate on that shortly. Our South Australian audience, you're off to the Adelaide Oval. Port Adelaide are taking on North Melbourne. Don't forget that game is available on ABC Listen if you want to tune in. For everyone else, we're off to the latest from the ABC newsroom.
5: Hello, this is ABC News with David Rollins. Federal opposition frontbencher Dan Tehan says the Liberals are not entertaining the idea of forming a coalition with One Nation. Mr Tehan has responded to questions about the prospect of joining forces with the right-wing party following a surge in its popularity and the Liberal Party's record low polling. He says the Liberals will only remain in an existing coalition with the Nationals.
6: We're not entertaining, we're not discussing, we're not thinking about being part of a coalition with One Nation.
5: China's Defence Ministry says the Chinese and Russian navies will hold joint exercises later this month in the waters and airspace off the Chinese city of Qingdao, south of the capital, Beijing. It says the annual drills are aimed at jointly addressing security challenges and maintaining regional peace and stability. The ministry says following the exercises, some of the forces from both sides will conduct joint patrols in the Pacific Ocean. Adelaide's Venezuelan community is coming together today to raise funds for earthquake relief. Two powerful quakes of 7.5 and 7.2 magnitude struck the South American nation last week. Venezuelan authorities say the death toll stands at 2,954. Organiser Yamani Chivadati says the fundraiser at La Bomba Dance Studio will be a chance for the Venezuelan community to come together in the wake of the disaster.
7: We just have to do what we always do, support each other and try to do something for our people back there, try to help them as much as we can. There's a lot of people that have been affected in a really, really deep way.
5: The statue of a former AFL player has been removed in Perth following his conviction for assault. Andrew Hanlon has the story.
8: The statue of Nicky Winmar, which has stood in front of Perth Stadium since 2019, was lifted by a crane with a team of about half a dozen people shortly before 7 o'clock this morning. The bronze statue was erected as a monument against racism, depicting the moment the Noongar man raised his football jumper and pointed to his skin in response to racist abuse from Collingwood fans during a match in 1993. On Friday, Winmar was found guilty of three counts of unlawful assault and common law assault over an attack on a woman in northern Victoria last year. WA Premier Roger Cook called for Venues West to remove the statue, saying violence against women is never acceptable. The statue will be placed into storage while its future is considered.
5: Police are ramping up their search for a missing woman whose car has been found at a beach in Melbourne southeast. Fraser Fife has more.
9: Concerns are growing for the welfare of missing Dandenong woman Yun, also known as Michelle, after police located her parked vehicle with her phone inside at the Parkdale Foreshore car park on Friday night. Her family in China last heard from her on Tuesday and say her disappearance is out of character. Police say CCTV footage shows Yun parked her car in the car park on the corner of Renison Street and Beach Road and was seen walking towards the beach at 5:45 p.m. on Friday. Police and the Australian Volunteer Coast Guard conducted a large-scale search of the foreshore and ocean yesterday. Today, SES volunteers will assist with a line search near the car park.
5: The New York City skyline has lit up with fireworks as the United States celebrates 250 years of independence. A number of events across the country have been cancelled because of heatwave conditions, with temperatures over 38 degrees Celsius or 100 degrees Fahrenheit in some areas. Thunderstorms also prompted a roughly two-hour evacuation of the National Mall in Washington, where President Donald Trump was due to speak later. Staying in the United States, where France has ground out a tough 1-0 win over Paraguay in their round of 16 match at Soccer's World Cup. Amanda Schlala reports from Philadelphia Stadium.
10: Paraguay frustrated France, sitting deep in defence and limiting any quality shots on goal. Le Bleu finally got the breakthrough they were looking for when they were awarded a second-half penalty, and captain Kylian Mbappe sent them through to the quarterfinals. They'll face Morocco next after the African champions' 3-0 win over Canada in Houston.
5: Denmark's Jonas Vingegaard has claimed the leader's yellow jersey after the opening stage of cycling's Tour de France. The two-time Tour winner finished the 19.6-kilometre team time trial course in 21 minutes and 47 seconds, 8 seconds ahead of Italy's Filippo Ganna. Defending champion Tadej Pogacar rounded out the top three. Michael Matthews was the best-placed Australian, finishing 51 seconds off the lead in 16th place. ABC News.
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1: Bouncing ball inside 50. Higgins gathers off to Owens. Left foot snap from 44. Brilliant.
2: That is good.
1: Owens, the Saints, they're marching.
4: Shocking. Brendan turns it straight over to Henry. You can't defend that. He waltzes inside 50, gets the 30 out, and easy as you like, puts through another goal for St Kilda.
1: They go forward out in the middle again. Hall flicks it out to Garcia, runs to 50, steps around a couple, runs a long way, fires on goal, and he's got it.
2: Seriously.
1: He can make it 8-0 in the second term. It's a procession.
4: This kick is a turnover. Peter Wright gathers. Hand pass away to Roby. Gets the hand pass to Turin. Kako runs towards the ball square. Links it up over the top. And Caddy from point blank range puts through the Bombers' first goal of the second quarter. Their first since the 22-minute mark of the opening term. And breaks the run of 8, 9, 10 consecutive goals away of St Kilda. Need both hands for that.
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4: It was unfortunately that sort of quarter. 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Sunday footy on ABC Sport. Matt Clinch and Ben Cameron calling the action. Lauren Borden's down on the boundary. Daniel Harford and Bob Murphy are your experts. Don't forget, there's plenty of sport on offer. There's the ABC AFL Daily Podcast with Ben Cameron and Daniel Harford for your commute to work tomorrow. But before that, there is Australia featuring in the ICC Women's T20 World Cup final. So if you can't sleep tonight, coverage from Lords, Australia taking on England from 5 past midnight Australian Eastern Standard Time on Sunday morning. So Australia playing in their first ICC Women's final in 1,225 days. They currently don't hold any of the World Cup titles after losing in the semi-finals of the T20 2024 World Cup and the 2025 One Day International World Cup. So both Australia and England are unbeaten throughout this campaign. So good luck to our Aussie girls, Harp yes. and Bob.
13: No doubt, we'll be all over that. Although it is a little bit late for a Sunday night.
4: It is a little, but
13: Sunday night's a bad night for that sort of stuff.
4: Yeah. Elise Perry is going to play.
13: Oh, good.
4: But might not bowl, so she might be in as a specialist batter. So coverage on ABC Listen tonight. Just look for the dedicated cricket button and you'll be able to tune in to the Women's T20 World Cup final between Australia and England. Plenty of other sport taking place as well. We're on the countdown to State of Origin, which is on Wednesday night. The best call team in the land will bring it to you. Andrew Moore alongside Luke Lewis and Johnny Gibbs. Today's action features the Parramatta Eels, who have defeated the Manly Seagulls 23 points to 14. This is round 18 action of the NRL. The match taking place at the moment is the Newcastle Knights taking on the Dolphins 26 minutes in, and it's the Knights who lead 6-0. If you want to listen to that as well, it's available on ABC Listen, as you can toggle between the various sports, and that's on the ABC Sport button. The AFL is on the AFL button, and if you want to tune in to the pregame for the Port Adelaide match later on this afternoon, that is also available on ABC Listen. Just look for the AFL Extra button and you can not miss a minute of the action of the various games. It's great on a Saturday when there's so much sport taking place as you can jump between the two. So Port Adelaide and North Melbourne, the last stop in round 17. As we look at the pressure factor St Kilda 183, Essendon 164. Daniel Harford, Bob Murphy. Is there a number in which would, I mean, be damning to Dean Solomon in terms of his aspirations to be the full-time Essendon coach beyond this season?
13: Yeah, the halftime score.
4: Yeah.
13: Don't worry about the pressure number. It's the halftime score.
4: No, but I mean like a margin. So 65 points at the moment. Let's say they lose by 120. Would that be enough to say, geez, it's going to be hard to get the job if you're losing by over 100 points?
13: Yeah, well, yes. In my view, in short, yes.
0: Harder.
13: I think it'd be impossible.
0: You think?
13: Yeah. Impossible. I know there's...
1: I feel like it's not getting it now.
13: There's been... And we discussed this last week and even on the podcast. That there's not... There hasn't been enough... stabilisation or change or growth in a very short period of time. I know it's only a short period of time. But caretaker coaches of the past have shown a capacity to change things to a degree. Now, whether or not they were going to be good enough long-term or whatever doesn't really matter. That there hasn't seemed to have been any real change of substance from being Solomon's reign at the Bombers at the moment. And then you get results like we saw last week and the way they played, and then you see this and you think, well, where is it going? What is actually happening there? Where is the difference?
0: Well, they got away with a 14-point loss last week, didn't they? And they're not getting away with it this week. It's not a lot of difference in the output.
13: Yep.
0: So they're playing soulless footy. Soulless footy.
13: He said that last week, and it's exactly right. Exactly right. So it's a huge challenge, and I don't think enhances his prospects any one iota, as my mum would say.
4: Would you imagine Andrew Welsh would have any conversations with the players about what type of coach they would want? Or do you feel like they'll make that decision regardless of any
0: this group?
4: External... Yeah, this current playing group.
13: I wouldn't be asking.
0: I don't think they've earned much weight. They might be asked. They might be spoken to. But I don't think this playing group, their view on what they think they need would be given a whole heap of weight. Could be wrong about that, but...
13: I don't think that's fair. You've got to earn the right to have those conversations, to be in those conversations in the first place. And there's some great experienced players out as part of this squad. There's not a heap, though. You go through the list, there's not too many that you want to be finding out too much about their inner thoughts of what the future should look like from an Essendon perspective. I mean, your best one, your most experienced one, wants out.
4: Well, that's the question, isn't it? If this continues, they've won one of their last 28 games. That might become one of their last 29 by this afternoon.
13: You probably safely assume that today.
4: Yep. Well, as you said, strange things happen in Launceston. They didn't get the win in the end, Hawthorne, even though they kicked 12 consecutive goals. But, I mean, yeah, it makes it harder to sort of, apart from the fact they have a contract, make that case that players should stand and stay if they're basically going to have to concede they're in a rebuild phase.
13: Yeah, look, so it was... In terms of just on what happened on the field there in that second term, I was fairly concerned about what happened in the first quarter with minus 46 uncontested possessions. They kept St Kilda from 83 to 66 of uncontested possessions in that second term, and they're only five off. They had 61 themselves. So there was some growth there. They got smacked in contested ball, which was one of the problems. Uncontested marks, they shut out St Kilda there from 28 to 21. They had 20 themselves, so they shut from 13 to 1, the differential. So they showed a little bit of growth there. They got smacked at clearance, centre clearance, 16-5, 6-3, inside 50s, 18-5. They did have 17 tackles. They won the tackle count for the quarter. So in terms of effort and capacity to compete to a degree, they showed some life. Now, the scoreboard suggested a very different scenario where St Kilda kicked the first eight of the quarter and absolutely put the game to bed. So there's some worries there. But what I don't know what Dean Solomon's trying to measure. I don't know where he goes. We were having a bit of fun through halftime, the break, Bob, about old school halftime coach sayings.
0: Yeah, if this was 40 years ago,
4: what have you got for us?
0: Well, if this was 40 years ago, what would have been some of the options on the menu for arresting this lacklustre, soulless footy?
4: On the whiteboard, or would it just be delivered by the coach?
0: No, this is not a think tank of like, let's get your thoughts. It's like, no,
1: either
0: I don't.
1: You show it to me in the second half, or you can show it to me on Tuesday night at training.
0: There's that. There's the forward threat, but we're just one-on-one.
4: Yeah.
0: We are just one-on-one.
13: Yep.
0: The umpire gets the ball from us. So there's a pack. We give the ball back to the umpire. When you run off the ground, you sprint.
1: I think that's a free kick now if you were to wrench it from the player. And
0: don't care, Ben.
13: There will be no other player with the ball because we will have the ball.
1: We would have it.
13: This is us. No water. You're not getting any water.
0: Hands on your knees. There is no need for a player on the field to have their hands on their knees. That's out. Stand up straight.
1: There's a legendary story in WA football about East Perth and West Perth. So the Perth Derby, as they'd call it out west, where West Perth had hammered

0: You're a simple bunch.
1: We'll give you exhibit A there. Right there. This is highly sophisticated stuff.
2: That was in the 80s, I reckon.
3: 40 years ago, and we're going the knuckle now. Let's see if we can win something. Let's start a fight. Let's see if we can win something. That's 40 years ago, that's what would happen.
2: Fight in you.
3: Now, we don't want that clip. No. Yeah, that's not what we're after. But 40 years ago, if we're going back that far, that's what would have happened in a performance like this.
1: What I would offer up, because I feel like, and look, last week was worse than this in some ways. It was absolutely rudderless. That's how bad Essendon are going at the moment. They're getting closer to their opponents. But I would implore Essendon players today, when St Kilda have got the ball and you're defending an opposition player, imagine that they're in a hula hoop. So when the ball goes to them, you've got to get in the hula hoop with them. Because at the moment, they're not even anywhere near. They're a couple of metres away. So, I'm covering dangerous space and I'm defending. So, yeah, but they just keep working their way through us. Yeah. You've got to get in the hula hoop with them and make a contest, bring the ball to ground and maybe put them on their backside. They're nowhere near the hula hoop.
3: No, they're in the circus tent, just on the edges of the circus tent. But they're nowhere near the hula hoop. I'd love to see, their preparedness to get the ball back. And I talked about this last week too. Your capacity to get the ball back is what makes you a team, I reckon. And the appetite or their capability structurally or even just an intent perspective, that's the thing that disappoints me most. They just don't know how to get the ball back, don't want to know how to get the ball back. Because you're going to not have the ball. Like, that's the game. You're going to lose the ball a lot. You're going to turn the ball over, all that sort of stuff. But your intent and your structural capacity to get it back, that's what makes a team. And this is not, what we're seeing here is not the foundation of a team that's going forward anymore.
1: There's no excitement is there to defend. No. They dread it. Oh, do I have to do this again?
3: Yep.
1: And it's infectious. It goes through the whole list.
4: St Kilda by 65 points as the players head back out in position on the SMS 0437 774 774. Kevin asks, has an interim coach ever been sacked? Ross Lyon's top scorer in 19 seasons as coach is 24-13-157. The Saints are on track to break that today. That's from John.
2: Just on some numbers around it, this is St Kilda's biggest lead at halftime since 2017 against Richmond. So round 16 in 2017, when they led by 82 points in that instance.
4: And Fran asked, how would Brad Scott feel watching this? Would it make any difference if he continued on to the end of the season? I think those what-ifs are impossible to answer at the moment, but I don't think it would be much better.
2: Do you know what the incredible thing about that game is? That was obviously Richmond's premiership year. They were whacked here in round 16 by St Kilda.
4: St Kilda by 65 points as the second half gets underway. Sullivan Roby drives it inside 50. The mark is dropped by Nate Caddy. That was a golden opportunity to start promisingly. It's locked up with Darcy Parrish. Jack Silvani comes over the top and O'Connell as well. So right forward pocket for the Bombers. Inside 50. Brian wins down the tap. Sharked though by Mason Wood. Kicks up towards halfback. Ridley's in the pack. Off hands. It's taken by Mitch Owens. And a free kick going the Bombers' way. Ridley was impeded.
2: Ridley looks inside 50. Wilkie comes across. Puts his fist through it. Knocks it away. Wangani Malira tracking it. The ball scoots out. Almost accelerated that ball as it tumbled end over end. Saints by 65 points. Sunday footy on ABC Sport. Umpire run fills. Marshall and Brian, they lock up. Brian from the back brings it to the front. Parrish scrapping after the football, mining for it. Merritt's got a bit of it, so too Max Hall. Beautiful feature during the week on Max Hall on the AFL website. Goes back up to a cattle farm in Yay after every game to unwind. Receives it here. He's dispossessed in the tackle. Sullivan Roby picks it up. Essendon ball to Merritt to Caldwell. Kick inside 50. Very wide out. Too wide. Out of bounds on the full. St Kilda ball. And Messiah Wangani Malira is about to have disposal number 25 in this game.
4: Chris from Blackburn North on the SMS. Essendon losing in the same way Fitzroy used to lose back in the 90s. Mm. I think people forget what that was like.
2: We spoke about that pre-game.
4: Wangani Miller goes back to Cal Wilkie. Chips it to Winhager. Still inside the defensive 50. Not a lot of pressure as O'Connell's all on his own. He runs outside the defensive 50. Drives it up towards the wing. Burns spoils it down. Got it away. The hand pass to Cooper Sharman. To Higgins. Back to Sharman. Gets around. Perkins drives it inside 50. It's over the head of Mitch Owens. And Ridley goes out of play in the right forward pocket.
2: West Coast had a couple of

0: years there where towards the back end of Adam Simpson, it was even worse than this is for Essendon now. There was a year where West Coast percentage threatened to be worse than I think Fitzroy in their final couple of years at one point.
1: Throwing back in, Brian wins down the tap. Inside the forward 50 for the Saints. Marshall goes tumbling in, stuck underneath him and a couple of others with Hugo Garcia there. The player on the very bottom of the pack is Will Setterfield. St Kilda by 65 points, opening 3 minutes of the third quarter.
0: Marshall bringing it down, Roby onto it for the Dons. Gives it off to Ridley by hand, clear and kick. Through the hands of Silvani on the wing, goes back and wins it for the Saints. Tackled by Mackay. Umpire says play on and eventually has to cross himself to ball it up.
2: Roby on ball. Like we saw in the last quarter last week. I like that. He's gone the Naz around the contest.
0: Marshall wins the tap, but Roby gathers it off the merit to Parrish. Tackled by Hall, taken down. Umpire wants it.
2: Great lesson for Roby. This is good. This is what we're trying to do. This is why I'm so strong on Kakko doing a roll on Brad Hill when he gets on the ground, starting off the ground for this third quarter.
1: Brian wins down the tap against Marshall.
2: Teach these kids.
1: Roby was stripped of it. Hand pass comes forward to Caldwell, and here's the run. Farrow through the middle of the ground, looks up. Caddy on the lead in the pocket. The kick is wide. He'll get there first in front of Silvani. Dodging and weaving, runs boundary side, then cuts back inboard. They're still dancing. Caddy took him on one too many times, and Silvani wins the battle. O'Connell gets the hand pass away to Winhager. It kicks up the wing, and Mitch Owens takes the mark for St Kilda.
0: Owens happy to go into the slow play. He'll eventually kick it to Wilkie on that right back flank. Wilkie goes back inside defensive 50. Back to Hasty. Nice pick up on the half volley, but no real pressure around him, so he just goes for a little run. Beyond the defensive arc, waits a kick out wide, and Wood accepts it. He comes infield to Winhager on the logo. Windhager sends the Saints inside 50. Marking contest. Caminiti flies at it. Doesn't take the mark. At ground level. McGrath there for the Dons. Coughs it up by hand. Back with the Saints through Sharman. To Hill. To Wood. Beautiful kick. That was exquisite. Like a tracer bullet to Wilson. He marks 40 out, as good as directly in front.
2: Yeah, the switch got the Bombers. Back half switch. Really did find them wanting, being able to defend the outside of the ground. They weren't able to do it, and Saints were able to mark the ball down. In the end, it was a contest at ground level at half forward. They had the extra numbers, worked it back and got the ball inside to Wilson, but it was the switch that's opened up the defensive structure of the Bombers.
0: Kicked the first goal of the game 22 seconds into it. In for the first of the second half, Wilson's drop punt is perfect. St Kilda pick up where they left off. And that lead is back out to an equal game high, 71 points. 14-8-92, plays 3-3-21, 5 minutes played. Second half, Bob Murphy, the 300-gamer, and Daniel Harford, the former Hawk and Blue.
2: When you talked about coaching the netball under-18ers, and you mentioned the mercy
3: rule. Reluctantly.
2: Yes. Mentioned the mercy rule.
3: Should take us to finals. Yes. Yeah, mercy rule.
2: Are you having
3: I'm starting thoughts? To waver. I'm just wavering ever so slightly. Not as adamant as I was pre-game. We're a long way from home in this one. There's not a heap of fizz in it.
2: There is zero fizz. This is the flattest bottle of soda pop you've seen. It's a three-day-old bottle in the fridge.
3: But this is an old, proud footy club that at the moment is just a shell of itself.
1: It's a great summation from Bob Murphy. Marshall wins down the tap for the Saints. Durham still trying hard. Gets a half pass out to McGrath, ridden into the turf by Darcy Wilson. Hand pass from Nick Cox to Sharp across half back. Durham on the left-hand side. Kicks in more to the right for Bryan. Gets the hand pass to the runner Redmond. This is better. Leading out. Caddy on his chest. Essendon's best passage of play of the match. And Nate Caddy leading out from full forward. Marks in front of Jack Silvani. And all of a sudden they had a bit of momentum in how they moved the footy.
2: But this hasn't necessarily been their issue, in my view.
1: I don't know. They haven't looked like that too many times.
2: No, that's true. But they've attacked better. They've been a better attacking team when they've had possession.
3: They've made an adjustment from last week where they are going forward. Yep. They just haven't had many opportunities.
2: Yep.
1: Six disposals for Nate Caddy, looking for his second goal of the match from just inside 50. It's out to the left. Through for a minor score. 7 minutes gone. Third term. Sunday footy on ABC Sport. Saints leading by 70 points. Here's Ben Cameron on ABC Sport.
0: Nate Caddy including his goal today on an 18-game goal streak. As Brad Hill brings it back in. Away to Stocker, who kicks and killed her up to the wing. Mason Wood, a run and jump, hands to it. Brings it down. Merritt there for Essendon. Handball back into space. Onto it, Redmond. Back feeds a handball to Farrow, who kicks laterally to Dersma. He flicks out the handball quickly to Merritt. High half forward for Essendon. Looks deep. Caddy's down there. Run and jump at it. Can't quite get to it. Punched away by Windhager. Caldwell goes in. His handball knocked away. St Kilda in possession. They work it out through Wanganeen Malira to his great mate Windhager. He kicks up to the wing and Caminiti marks. Saints by 70. Early stages of the second half.
1: Marshall wants it at half forward. Caminiti draws his opponent. Hampaster Wood got it to late. Tackled and reeled in by Mason Redmond. Hampast goes over the boundary line, so it'll be a lasso free kick. And the Bombers will get it back at right half back. St Kilda by 70 points. Farrow across half back to Zach Merritt. Position number 19 coming up for him, leading Bomber on the ground. Loose Hampaster Farrow as he gathers. Wanganeen Miller, as Benny said, leads the way with 26. And Hall with 24. Hill 23 for the Saints. Kicks across half back. The mark is taken by Setterfield. Has it left half back. But laterally, the Bombers are no closer to goal. So Setterfield just high and long down the line in the direction of Caddy. In the back, Ben Mackay as well. Silvani claims he's juggled the mark and the umpire agrees. Takes it at right half back for the Saints.
0: Silvani goes back into the D50 and finds Wilkie, who moves it towards the dock side of the ground. Wanganeen Malira cuts back infield, waits a kick beautifully for Filippo.
2: Henry's all by himself in the arc.
0: Coming off 42 in the VFL last week, Filippo. Handball away to Windhager, who comes out to Hill on the logo. Back out wide for Wood. The Wood just forward of the interchange gates. Saints have led by 71 a couple of times. They lead by 70 at the moment. Wood lifts a kick around the boundary line for Hall. Two kicks from home. Max Hall will set it up in the Marshall direction towards the hot spot. Up he goes off the hands of the pack, out the back. Set a field to Farrow. Not enough pressure to rush it, so he keeps it in for Essendon. Off to El Hooley, off to Merritt. Twisting, turning, a little Berefsack. He'll kick beyond the defensive 50 to Dersma. A neat kick.
1: St Kilda by 70 points. Xavier Dersma pushes back behind his mark. He stepped off his line, so call to play on. Mason Wood doesn't run at him, so he just drives the kick up to Nate Gaddy. Two on one. Cal Wilkie in from the side takes the mark. Lauren Borden on the boundary.
4: It looks like Archer Day-Wicks for the Bombers has hurt his right hamstring. He's still hobbling around in the centre of the field, but he's clutching the right hamstring, can barely walk.
1: Oh, yeah, just spotted him, Loz. Good vision from you. Cal Wilkie sends it up towards half forward. Mason Wood in front takes the mark. Immediately releases a half-pass to Hall. Hemmed in by Farrow. Half-pass over his head. Wanganeen Miller, a half-pass is around the boundary line. Through the arms back, he was held. Mason Redmond gives away the free kick, and Naz will have it at left half forward. There's still two kicks out from goal, though. Here's Liam Ryan. I feel like he might try and take a specky today. Has a kick to goal so far. The Saints have 10 individual goal kickers. He tries to get cute. Wanganeen Miller with a kick to the pocket. Never got to Ryan. Dersma's hand pass. Got it out to Redmond. Kick is partially smothered. Sharp tries to knock it on. Brad Hill, slick. Hand pass to Filippo. Into the middle of the ground. Windhager wants the centre. He's got some loose players on their own. It's Stocker who takes the mark.
0: Stocker looks deep into the pocket. There's a Saint all on his own, and it's Cooper Sharman. It was creeping around the boundary line like he was hiding from the Essendon defenders, and he takes the mark 5 metres in, right forward pocket, 30 metres out.
2: He did a good job there. He worked from this side of the goals to around open side, just on the boundary. I just said, sneaky around like he didn't want anyone to see him.
0: Sharman on the left foot snap, misses narrow. Minor score, St Kilda again for a third time. Lead by that game high margin of 71 points, Lauren Borden.
4: Archer Day-Wicks has just hobbled his way to the boundary, so holding kind of his right hamstring at the moment, or the side of his leg. So he's come off and just chatting to the physio at the moment.
1: Thanks, Loz. Reed quickly into Perkins. Looks up towards half forward. Ben Mackay's got a couple of metres on Stocker. Surely that was front on contact.
2: Yep.
1: And Mackay will get a free kick at left half forward. Position number two coming up for him, playing as a forward this afternoon. He chips it inboard. That's not 15 to Caldwell. It is paid 15, though. It's a bit of luck there. He has it at left half forward, 60 out from home. Sends the Bombers into the pocket. Caddy caught behind against Silvani. Wilkie gets backed off support. They've had their number, the St Kilda defenders, this afternoon. That kick a little loose, looking for Wood. Opens the door for Dersma. Gathers. Half-buster Kakko. Sidesteps an opponent. Tries to get a half-buster Caddy, who volleys through the goal. Oh, that was ugly. But they do finish with a goal. Nate Caddy with his second. He had to volley it from about 2 metres out. A after the decision. The hand pass from Kakko is unselfish but a little careless. And the Bombers finally have their first goal of the third quarter after it had been 9 of the last 11 goals in the match the way of St Kilda. The Saints by 65 points, 14-9-93 to the Bombers, 4-4-28. Daniel Harford and Bob Murphy with you on ABC Sport.
2: Not too many times Cal Wilkie makes a blue coming out of defensive area for the Saints, but just a bad kick. Awareness was pretty good by Dersman to stay watching. He was the one, first one to react to get that ball to Kakko, who obviously got it onto to Caddy. Isaac's just there. He looks a bit lost at the moment too, Isaac, how he's approaching this game, but stayed in the contest, which is good. That's a good sign. And we know Nat Caddy's a bit of a talent, so that was a nice little piece of work.
0: Lauren Borden.
4: Archer Day-Wicks is okay. He's just copped a corky below his right hip, so he's obviously been spending a lot of time standing next to Nazai Wanganeen Miller and Max Hall. So he showed spirit at least for the Bombers, but a corky for just below his right hip.
0: Mackay wins the tap, but Garcia there for St Kilda gives it to Wood, to Hasty, kicks forward to the wing, Wilson Brave, and he's paid the mark. Filippo tries to play on. You can't play on from a mark, so it'll have to come back.
3: That's a good late body spoil there from Redmond. Take the ball to ground, take the body, slows the game up, gives his teammates a chance to set up.
2: He's having a crack, Redmond.
0: Wilson shorts it away to Bradley Hill. Gives it back to Wilson. Look out. Steps around Caddy.
3: Well done,
0: knocks
3: Caddy.
0: It out of Wilson's hands. Falls to Stocker, who kicks to full forward. And prize there, remarks at fullback. Got engaged a couple of weeks ago. Jackson Pryor, I like the caption from his partner who put up the Instagram post and said, I guess I always had a Pryor engagement.
3: Nice.
2: Oh, terrific stuff.
0: St Kilda by 65 points.
1: Centerfield up the wing, spots Peter Wright. He's got two players across half forward. He wants to get the hand pass away to Durham, trying to advance it quickly on the bounce to Caddy. Can't take it. For the moment's lost, Brad Hill slaps it towards the boundary line. He's trying to claim it came off Caddy's boot. Umpire says throw it in.
2: Still one thing that, now they're better again today, so we'll support the progress, Bob, but still one thing they defer to is just to stop.
3: Mm-hmm.
2: Stop and retreat at times, the Bombers, when they can move the ball forward.
1: St Kilda 14-9-93 to the Bombers 4-4-28. Sunday footy on ABC Sport. Wright wins down the tap to Parrish. Tries to chip a kick inside 50 over Kakko. It's here. Trevallier right there with him. Charging onto it. Perkins for the Bombers. Hand pass looking for Kakko. He's stationary. Trevallier lays the tackle. Hand pass the turnover. Wilkie takes it back for the Saints to Mason Wood. Chips it into the back pocket, and that's where Darcy Wilson can take it back with a bit more time and space in the left back pocket.
0: And a bit of it today, Darcy Wilson. Disposal number 15 coming up. Contract status, interesting. Out of contract, been linked with a move away from St Kilda. Kicks to Mason Wood, who just takes off with it. Tie roping the boundary line as he runs along it. Kicks up towards Liam Ryan. He can't mark. Sardell Hooley gathers for Essendon on their back flank to Reid, to McGrath. Back inside defensive 50 now. Wright goes back to McGrath, who kicks across the goal mouth. He's able to find Ridley. Left back pocket. Saints by 65. Quarter of an hour into the third term. Sunday footy on ABC Sport.
1: Farrow has it across half-back. Darcy Wilson's name's been linked with big money at North Melbourne. Would that be where you think he'd be having success, half?
2: Well, definition of success is interesting, but he's a better chance there. Maybe? I don't know. Good question.
1: I think the dollars might
2: if
1: be...
2: If you're getting double your money, you probably don't
1: part
2: really
1: of the
2: worry
1: motivation
2: about it.
1: If that's what's being reported is accurate. Sullivan Roby slipped over and the ball is just inside the boundary line. It's between wing and half forward for the Saints. They lead by 65 points.
2: Well, I have said this before. If they lose him, it's a lose management disaster.
1: Yep. After acquiring so many free agents in the offseason, sharp for the Bombers up the wing. Ben McKay can't reel in the one-handed mark. Spills away at Perkins. Big tackle laid by Cal Wilkie. Garcia gathers. Hand pass to Burns. Hand pass to Filippo. Has to retreat back. Gets the hand pass back to Burns. And now Trevallier. They're giving up ground as Wilkie gathers now. Looks to switch into the middle of the ground. And Mason Wood, who covers the wing so well, races back to provide a loose outlet.
0: He shorts it away to Bradley Hill. He thumps it out towards the city wing. Trevally is in space. He can release Hugo Garcia. He's off and running. Cuts infield, Hugo. Now he kicks inside 50. Flying Ryan has a run and jump. But Sato, holy, stays down and plucks it somehow. Essendon ball again in their defensive 50.
2: They've been better, the Bombers, this quarter.
0: Off to McGrath, off to Wright, to Ridley. Handball errant. Wilson swoops on it. Half forward for the Saints. Kicks inside 50. Overhits it. There to try and clean up is Dersma, but he's worried out of it momentarily by Caminiti, who's desperate for the football. The umpire will come and ball it up Saints by 65.
2: I reckon Ross would be annoyed with this quarter by security. They're trying to do too much, bite off too much, rather than just do the easy thing, which they do so well, the Saints.
1: A goal apiece so far in this third quarter, so at least Essendon has stemmed the scoring. For now, Garcia, out past to Mitch Owen, kick is across the face of goal. In the left forward pocket and Jack Higgins and Pryor Tangler goes out of play. Free kick the way of Pryor is held in the eyes of the umpire by Jack Higgins.
3: It's good. Good defensive effort. Stepping into the hula hoop with yes. Jack Higgins, and then good things can happen.
1: The Saints have only had about seven or eight more disposals in this third quarter than Essendon. That was one of the big stats that was the difference in the first half, and the ball goes out of play off hands from the prior kick and a boundary throw in at left half back for the Bombers. St Kilda by 65 points.
0: Second generation Don Jackson Pryor. His dad Michael played 81 games for Essendon in the 90s.
3: Plucky defender.
0: Tap down by Marshall. Coming through Hall. Moves it beautifully. Tries to give it back to Marshall. High free kick. As Marshall had to turn tackler. There on his Essendon opponent, Zach Merritt.
2: Some MRO news coming through, Benny, as well.
0: Yes, what have we got here, Half?
2: Braden Maynard and Took Miller have been fined $5,000 each. Wow. Avoided suspension for their umpire contact.
3: $5,000.
2: $5,000.
0: Gets smoothed out over the course of the year, I've come to learn. As you get paid week to week, you don't have to pay it in a lump sum. Essendon up towards half forward. Roby tried to kick it to Caddy, who slipped over. It allows in the Saints through Silvani. Handball back to Wilkie. He kicks to the wing, and Filippo in space marks. Lifts it over the top. Henry's in space as well. What about giving it to the runners? Instead, kicks infield for Hasty on the edge of the square. St Kilda by 65 points. 19 played in this third term.
1: Long's just trying to look through all the fines. Jeez, that's three pages worth of fines.
2: Long's got 2 weeks.
1: Well. 2 weeks. That's what I was trying to find. Thank you, Half. Hasty inside 50. Beautiful pass. And Jack Higgins leading up. Takes the mark on his chest. He's almost directly in front, right on 50.
2: Yeah, you're right. That is a lot of finage.
1: That's a good end of season.
2: 21 players.
1: Collection from the weekend.
0: They tell us, I think that money goes into the
2: concussion fund.
0: Concussion fund, yeah.
2: Yeah, I think that's right.
1: Here's Jack Higgins from 55 metres out. It's out to the right and goes through for a minor score. So Kilda by 66 points. 5 minutes gone in the third quarter.
2: AFL will make no further comment on these matters, pending the finalisation of them. Noting the charges may be challenged at the AFL Tribunal by Maynard and or Miller.
0: Long kick from Perkins. Caddy launching at it on the wing, and he lands with the ball in his lap. Did a good job in the end, Nate Caddy, to bring it to ground, and it fell in his lap, able to hold it, kicks up to his mate, Kakko. He can only halve the contest, and then Trevelia wins it there. Handball for Windhager. St Kilda possession to Hasty, to Wilkie. Kicks around the wing, looking to get it to Marshall. Reid does well. Scores it away, and McGrath, the Don skipper's onto it. Darts off, takes a bounce. Handball to Sharp, handball to Day Wicks. He'll kick deep inside 50. Here's Caddy again.
2: Better.
0: With sticky mitts, he brings it down. 30 out, slight angle in the right forward pocket.
2: But it started down here in front of us when St Kilda had the ball. They were squeezing space, they were putting pressure on, forced a quick kick from Wilkie on the boundary, get the ball back, and then they're able to move it.
3: They look all right when they get in the hula hoop, Half.
2: Get in the hoop.
0: This would make it 2-1 in the third term.
2: Win the quarter.
0: Caddy's kicked their last 2 goals in the game, one before halftime, and then one in this third term.
2: Oh, yuck.
0: Caddy misses right.
2: We're going to fix his grip.
0: What's wrong with it, Half?
2: I don't think he has full control of the ball when he's dropping it to his foot. It's almost like his fingers are closed.
0: Yeah.
2: Holds the ball upright, fingers closed. So you don't get the...
0: Fingers aren't pointing down there.
3: Fingers closed. They're, I don't like the sound of
2: yeah,
3: that.
2: Yeah, fingers closed.
0: And they're facing forward rather than down.
2: Yeah, facing 90 degrees as opposed to, down.
3: But the laces are out. The
2: laces are out.
3: In. Okay.
2: 33.
3: But that is disaster.
2: But you've got no control on the ball as you drop it.
1: 35. 36 players were fined 36. In the last 48 hours. That's a lot of
2: money.
1: We've
2: had a few mellows, haven't we?
1: Certainly has. Cal Wilkie has it inside the defensive 50. 22 minutes gone in the third quarter. St Kilda leading by 65 points. Possession number 11 for Wilkie in this third term. Finds Messiah Wanganeen-Miller.
2: They've shut him out here.
1: For his 31st possession. Kicks up towards Liam Henry. It's spalled away from him. Bryan gathers. Mason Wood gathered his right arm. Ball spills clear. Sharp gets a hand pass away to Kakko. Got back from Henry. Hand pass to Nick Cox, to Redmond, through the corridor.
3: Keep going.
1: McGrath one way, then the other. Decides not to.

0: keep going. Feeds the hand pass back to Cox, who kicks out boundary side. Sharp takes the mark. Closer.
1: Got to
0: home.
1: Keep going. Once you decide to switch, commit to it. It won't come off every time, but Andy McGrath there would have loved to have seen him just push through and go open side.
2: Sharp contest kick. Mackay with his hands on it. Then he gets Mitch Owens high. Just on Naz's day, 31 disposals, 55% kicking efficiency. 32nd disposal coming up as he kicks it. Not far enough to Trevallia, but it works out. Silvani picks it up. St Kilda away through handball. Stocker. To Naz again, kicks inside 50. Higgins trying to gather it. Getting across, Sardell Hooley does well, keeps it out. Wilson goes and gets it though, St Kilda back with it. Short little 1 metre handballs, and then Sardell Hooley gets possession back for Essendon. Out to McGrath, out to Dersma. Back feeds it away to Farrow, who lifts the kick. Short for McGrath, has it on the back flank. How have you guys assessed Wanganui Malira's day?
3: His first quarter was excellent.
2: Yeah. Not quite as impactful after that.
3: Nothing much after that. Yeah.
0: McGrath in the direction of Katko. Can't take the mark. Jack Silvani's there. He tries to wrestle it clear on all fours. Knocks it out for the Saints. Got a hand pass away to Stocker, to Wilkie, to Mitch Owen. Links up with Wilson. Hand pass to Garcia. Cuts around the tackling effort of Sharp and switches to halfback. Mason Wood takes the mark. St Kilda by 65 points. Hall leads up the wing. He takes the mark for St Kilda. Waits for Mason Wood to run alongside him. Feeds the half pass and kicks out wide for Rowan Marshall. He has it 60 metres out from home though. Two goals already for Big Row. He veers out to the right, looking for every metre. Sends it high and long. In the direction really of Winhaver. He's outnumbered and Dersma takes the mark for the Bombers.
3: I reckon they've just got them off balance a little bit here, the Bombers, with the way they've played this third term. They've made some horrible decisions, St Kilda, in their forward half.
2: Dersma to Pryor in the back pocket. Exiting kick up for Bryan. Hands to it. Off his hands, out of play.
3: Almost the expectation that the game would just roll on as it did in the second quarter. And largely, I think we perhaps thought that might happen too. But the Bombers have shown a bit in this third term.
1: They have lifted.
3: And the Saints haven't found a way past them just yet.
0: Over at the Adelaide Oval, Benny, it's a goal apiece. 1-3-9. Mitch Georgiades and Nick Larkey, the goal scorers for their respective sides. There is a call on ABC Listen. Just look for AFL Extra.
2: North Melbourne, none from 14 at the Adelaide Oval in their history, so hasn't been a happy hunting ground for North. Trying to turn that around today. St Kilda work it back to the back flank, and Silvani just chips it out wide for Bradley Hill. Hill pokes it over the top and Hasty marks. Saints by 65. Closing in on three-quarter time. Essendon trying to win the quarter. They won't. In the end, it is 1-3 to 1-2, the way of St Kilda. So they win it by a point in the third term. 14-10-94 plays, 4-5-29. Saints by 65 points. Hang on, that can't be right. I've said that they've won it, but it was 65 points at halftime.
3: Yes.
2: 65 points at three-quarter time. Quarter was level.
3: Thought it was even Stevens, 1-2 apiece.
2: Stevens, 1-2 apiece.
3: Yep.
2: 4-10-94 plays, 4-5-29. Goal kickers, Higgins with two, Marshall with two, Wilson and Caminiti, all with a couple singles to Wanganui Malira, Hill, Owens, Garcia and Hall. While for Essendon, two to Nate Caddy, singles to Day Wicks and to Wright at three-quarter time.
0: And the findings for the match review officer is $5,000 fines for Braden Maynard and for Toot Miller for their contact with the umpire. Meanwhile, Ben Long has been offered a two-match ban for his contact with Braden Maynard. Intentional conduct, high impact and body contact means a two-match ban for that bump to the ribs in the second quarter, in which Braden Maynard said he may have a couple of broken ribs. 36 players in total have been fined from the Hawthorn Melbourne, GWS Fremantle game, Gold Coast Collingwood and the Richmond-Carlton game last night. So some hefty price tags being paid across the weekend. Three-quarter time here at Docklands. St Kilda lead by 65 points. 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
2: Back with the Saints through Sharman, to Hill, to Wood. Beautiful kick, that was exquisite. Like a tracer bullet to Wilson. He marks 40 out, as good as directly in front.

0: in for the first of the second half. Wilson's drop punt is perfect. St Kilda pick up where they left off.
1: That kick a little loose, looking for Wood. Opens the door for Dersma, gathers. Half-buster Kakko, sidesteps an opponent, tries to get a half-buster Caddy, who volleys through the goal. Oh, that was ugly, but they do finish with a goal. Nate Caddy with his second. He had to volley it from about 2 metres out. After the decision to half-pass from Kakko was unselfish, but a little careless.
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1: Just the two goals coming in that third quarter as the Bombers were able to stop the Saints scoring but couldn't get any closer on the scoreboard. Still a 65-point lead St Kilda's way at three-quarter time. 14-10-94 to the Bombers, 4-5-29. Matt Clinch and Ben Cameron call the action. Lauren Borden down on the boundary. The thoughts of our experts, Daniel Harford and Bob Murphy.
4: Well, they were at least able to arrest the absolute domination in that third quarter at the Essendon Footy Club. It was by no great shakes a highlight-filled 30 minutes of footy. But they were able to make an adjustment. They looked like they played with a bit more vigour, a bit more intensity. They stepped into that hula hoop of defence where they could actually put some body spoil on and bring the ball to ground. And it created some opportunities for them. And I felt like it actually injected a bit of oomph into their ball movement. So their game looked a bit more rounded. And St Kilda got a bit too cute, which is often the way when you find yourself up by such a margin at half-time. So Ross Lyon be a little bit frustrated by that. It'd be interesting to see how St Kilda finish this game off because there's a massive win on offer here and we'll see if Essendon can hang on to that level of intensity for another 30 minutes. You wouldn't be overly confident about that, but that's what the challenge is for them at the moment.
5: Yeah, a battle for everyone in the venue, let alone those listening and watching at home. But I did like the way they came and they just sorted a few things out there in that quarter. So they went to work around the contest. 9-3 from clearances they won. They were 16-5 down in the second quarter. They win that third quarter 9-3. They were down 10 in the second quarter for contested possession. They win 7, plus 7 in the third quarter. So contest and clearance, they got sorted. The problem is they couldn't get the ball back again. St Kilda had 91 uncontested possessions. They had, what they have, uncontested marks, 40 uncontested marks for the quarter. So they didn't allow them, that didn't allow them a chance to get the ball back, but they stopped their flow. So maybe that was the plan. Get contest and clearance right, which they did, and then stop St Kilda's ability to just transition so quickly from back half to forward half, or defensive 50 to forward 50, which is what they did in that quarter. Inside 50s for the quarter as a reference, 11-10 in favour of St Kilda. So there's a few little wins there. If we're measuring just little segments of the game for Dean Solomon at the moment, there's a couple little wins there you can say to the boys, righto, mission accomplished, well done. Let's add to that now. Let's take out their uncontested possession and then let's be really dominant. Let's try and win the quarter inside 50s. So let's do that. We've got contest and clearance right. We take out their uncontested possession, uncontested marks. We can get the ball back easier and we can get the ball inside our forward 50 as a result of that. So let's add that to our layer. And then you've got baby steps you can measure along the way.
4: Something caught my eye at three-quarter time half, and it was just as the siren went. Ben McKay was here, right in front of us on the wing, hands on his knees. It took him a long time before he interacted with any of his teammates, and I just wonder, he's touched the ball twice for the day, and he's looked uncompetitive for big chunks of today. He's been moved around a lot. I think maybe the time has come to put him somewhere where he's more familiar. I mean, you have to demand from him at this point of you just have to show up and compete and play with a bit more energy. He just looks really lost at the moment, Ben McKay, and it's not helping what's already a pretty dire situation, but you need those bigger-bodied senior players to answer the bell.
5: Well, he's starting on the bench.
1: Starting on the bench,
5: last quarter.
1: Blake with three disposals. Liam Ryan's only had the three disposals as well. He's got one behind next to his name in this match. Nisai Wanganui Miller with 33. Brad Hill with 30. Max Hall with 29. While Zach Merritt leads the way for the Bombers with 22 disposals. Sam Durham with 19. Quarter time at the Adelaide Oval. Scores level at 1-3-9 apiece between Port Adelaide and North Melbourne. Into the final term we go. Opening tap, one down the way of the Bombers. Filippo gets a little toe poke up towards half forward. Wilson gets a hand pass inside 50. Henry led to the footy by Sardo Hooley. He gets a little toe poke out towards half back. Centrefield gathers, tries to fend off Byrne. Is that prior opportunity? The umpire says no. Can't get a disposal away. And a ball up at right half forward for the Saints, leading by 65 points as we get this final quarter underway. Bryan wins down the tap, down to Wanganui Miller. Can't take it. Hand pass comes out from Durham. Merritt tries a high ball inside the centre corridor. Going up Silvani. He was chopped by the arms, or take it high, and he will get the free kick at the back edge of the centre square for St Kilda.
3: Take your pick, Clinchy, I reckon. Maybe a little bit of column A and a little bit of column B. As he switches it to his key defensive mate in Wilkie. And then moves it out to Hill. Through the logo he goes. Working down the city side of the ground. Kicks up to half forward and intercepted by Redman. And Essendon in possession again.
4: Sorry, just there's a moment there. So Darcy Parrish is running out to the wing to defend two. And he's not sure what's happening. He has to look around him. And Peter Wright's 10 metres behind him. So clearly Peter Wright's not telling him anything. So if you're behind a teammate, be your eyes and ears for him and tell him how to defend, which one you want him to defend. He had to look behind and go, well, mate, you've got to talk to me. You've got to tell me what we do. That's where it becomes disconnected.
3: Ball up on the wing and we're not going anywhere fast. We'll do it again. Sunday footy on ABC Sport. How big will this margin get? 24-14, 158 is also Ross Lyon's highest ever score as a senior coach, but only the one goal in that second term makes it look unlikely. Essendon with a little bit of go forward and right. Chipping it out to Perkins. He looks inside 50. Merritt back leading marks. 35 out. Hemmed in against the boundary line in the right forward pocket.
4: Just good work by Jack Silvani, who was playing deep defence on Nate Caddy. And Nate Caddy was trying as hard as he could to find some space. Just the amount of work Jack Silvani does early, just knocking the arms, knocking the rhythm of those key forwards. Just it ends up they don't even get to make a lead and don't get to a contest and force the Bombers wide.
3: Zach Merritt arcs out, chips it low looking for Wright, and that is a beautiful kick. It was low, flat and hard, and the only person who could mark it if his mitts were good enough was Peter Wright, and they were. He went clunk.
5: Certainly low. Probably low percentage too, grand scheme of things, but Peter Wright was good enough. So that's a positive. A few little ticks in the boxes here at the moment for the Bombers.
3: One of the three goal kickers on the day for Essendon. Trying to become a multiple goal kicker. Peter Wright steers it right.
5: Oh, Peter. Come on, man.
3: St Kilda by 64 points, 3 minutes into the final term.
1: Wanganui Miller up, plays on rather than taking the kick in and runs to the back pocket, kicks up to O'Connell, who takes the mark. He'll give it back to Naz. Position number 36 coming up as he switches across half back at 44 against the Western Bulldogs a fortnight ago. Roel Marshall gathers, hand pass a little loose for Stocker, races after it. Day Wicks after him. They tangle over the boundary line. The umpire says throw in. The Saints' biggest win so far this season was 101 points against the West Coast Eagles. That's back in round seven, so 64 points. That's still a fair way off. Well, the Bombers, their biggest loss so far this season has been 77 points. That was on Anzac Day. And still in the frame. Thrown in. Marshall slaps it down to the front, but it's taken by Sam Durham. Hand pass inboard to Merritt. Into the midfield in this final term. Awkward bouncing ball for Parrish. Gathers, trying to get it back to Merritt. He'll gather it on the bounce. Got around a couple. Look away. Hand pass over his shoulder to no one. Brad Hill racing back for the Saints. Hand pass to Wilkie across halfback. Can chip it up the wing. Winhager's got a couple of metres space. As Roby tried to come in late, couldn't get a fist to it. Inboard it comes to Brad Hill. It's time, so this has looked like a training run. The kick up towards half forward, won't get to Caminiti, and Ridley takes the intercepting mark.
3: Ridley kicks into the middle for Day Wicks. He'll go long up towards half forward in the Perkins direction, brings it to ground, follows up, keeps his feet, turns it over. Stocker of St Kilda with the footy off to Wood. Kicks the Saints up to the wing. Owen's tracking after it, paddling to his own advantage, doing really well, then wins it. Handball for Higgins a little too high. Owens goes again, throws it out to Higgins, and that is cool to throw. With a free kick to Essendon on their back flank. We need something for the SMS to spice this up for us, boys.
1: What do you got, Benny?
3: I don't know. I'm trying to think of something.
4: Well, how many games is Bradley Hill on?
5: Let's see.
3: 293 as of today.
4: So when he gets to 300 games, who do you reckon's covered more ground in AFL footy? Craig Bradley at 300 games. Craig Bradley, Robert Harvey, Shane Crawford or Bradley Hill?
5: Oh, good conversation.
4: Who's covered more territory in game?
5: That's a really good conversation. Can I get a clarification on spicing as a word?
3: Yeah, it's not a word.
1: Turham takes the marker right up forward. He's got Caddy at the back, back pedal into the goal square. He could have almost let it go. He takes the mark in front of Brad Hill, and he's only a metre out from goal. So the Bombers with a chance to put through the first goal of the final term. Nate Caddy can put through his third, as he does just that. So he's tried his best in a team that's only kicked five goals for the match. Caddy,
4: he's having
1: his
4: crack.
1: Third. So he's trying, and Dean Solomon, we have to try and look after him a little better. It's tough when you're in a side that's on the bottom of the ladder. But it's St Kilda 14-10-94 to the Bombers 5-6-36. We've played 6 minutes in the final term.
3: Spicing is actually in the game. A middle English word meaning to season flavour or make something spicy. It actually is. You can find it in the Merriam-Webster dictionary. So you're welcome, Harvey.
5: Webster? No, we don't do Webster.
4: You clarified to the contrary on that, so I don't know.
3: Every day's a school day, half. No, you learn something new every day. No, Mr. Webster could define this.
5: No, we don't do Webster. We do Oxford.
3: St Kilda by 58. All.
4: Ben Mackay's gone to full forward. I don't think that's where he needs to be at the moment for his footy in this footy club.
3: Restart in the middle. Brian down for Durham, and Essendon attacking again as he kicks inside 50. Bouncing ball in the pocket.
5: Got a free.
3: Free kick is going the way of Mackay.
5: It's always
3: right
5: been a natural forward.
3: Cue.
5: Always been a natural forward.
4: I probably deserved that. Jumped on board with Benny's earlier little spice and faux pas.
3: It's a word. It's in the dictionary.
4: It is.
5: I just sought clarification, that's all.
4: I think Benny clarified that it wasn't.
3: Well, I panicked.
4: Went back.
3: I thought, oh, no.
4: Went back.
3: What have I done?
4: And then he went back.
1: That kind of afternoon, a little.
3: 45-degree angle, right forward pocket. Here for Benny Mackay. His drop punt is a major. And Essendon, they might win the second half. I think St Kilda have kicked it into neutral. 52 points, 14-10-94, play 6-6, 42, 7.5 minutes into the final term.
4: Fair play to him. It's got himself in front, drew the free kick, and nice finish. I just think for his footy at the moment, Ben Mackay, and just for the situation that Essendon's in, gee, it's not a heap in that free kick. I think there's probably more chance that Ben Mackay is going to play a lot more footy as a key defender. Maybe the time has come at Essendon just to solidify and simplify things structurally so they can focus a bit more on that effort and teamwork.
1: On the SMS, 0437 774 774. Come on, Bob, it's got to be Robert Harvey. He never stopped. Certainly never had his hands on his knees.
5: I don't know if it's that. He was a big haunch man. He was a haunch specialist.
4: At the stoppage, big haunches.
5: Lulled you into a false sense of security, he would.
1: Sorry, Beansy, you've been called out for that. Sharp gets the free kick in the middle of the ground for the Bombers to Merritt. This is what they do. Essendon, they finish off final quarters. Out to Nick Cox. He fires on goal. It's across the face. Still a chance, though. It's knocked through by Mason Wood as Archer Day Wicks can't take the mark. And through for a minor score. It's a 51-point lead the way of St Kilda. And I wonder how Ross Lyon is feeling. Just the four goals have been scored since halftime, three of which have been the way of the Bombers.
3: My main takeaway from today is that half just doesn't read the cookbooks like I do as well. As Mangane Malira gallops towards the defensive 50, pokes it very short for Hugo Garcia. St Kilda by 51 points.
4: Gee, you clarified quick though, Benny.
5: Yeah.
1: Didn't one Sunday Bob ask what his favourite spice was? I feel he is a spice expert.
4: Yep.
3: Short kick from Garcia away towards Burns. If you're wondering why we're like this, St Kilda have had this game in their keeping since about midway through the second term. Got out to a lead as much as 71 points three times. It's currently at 51. Hill on the wing, kicking out wide, trying to get it to Marshall. He knocks it out. And we'll get another throw in between. No. Lasso free kick. Didn't touch it, Marshall. So Brian with a free kick between wing and half back. St Kilda by 51 points, 10 minutes into the fourth.
5: He's had a couple of dodgy possessions this quarter, Brad Hill. It's gone to the opposition. But how much fun must footy be for him at the moment? Just gets to run around unopposed.
1: Line up the wing. Speaking about unopposed, here's Nasir Wanganeen-Millero. Takes the mark across half back in front of Ben Mackay. Possession 38 for him, chasing his 44, which is a career high for him against the Bulldogs a couple of weeks ago. Into the middle of the ground. He realises that. Gets it back from Garcia. The 1-2. Naz through the middle of the ground. Henry the target. Offhands can't take the mark. Lakes the crummer. Handbuster Max Hall. Kicks towards goal and misses to the left. A minor score. St Kilda by 52 points. They've kicked just a one goal since their 13 goals in the first half.
3: Can I ask both of you, in terms of the money that gets dished out at the moment, as Pryor kicks to Reed in the back pocket, kicks to Cox on the wing, juggles the mark, not paid, has to go, gives it off to McGrath. McGrath gives it to Bryan, gets it back, McGrath. Running around the wing, handball, lasso free kick. Wanganui Malira to get it.
6: It's a handball straight out of bounds.
3: Yeah. Max Hall, what's he worth in dollar bucks. Value? You think he's a $1 million player?
5: Absolutely.
3: In the modern game, Daniel Harford?
5: Yep.
3: Saints might struggle to keep him if that's the case. Out of contract end of next year. They're paying a lot of people a lot of money, St Kilda. Burns moves it on to Wanganui Malira. Out to Garcia. Handball to Wilson. Half forward. Garcia was put down, so free kick downfield. Wilson to receive it. Mark's at 53 metres out. St Kilda by 52 points.
5: I reckon he's a fabulous player, Max Hall. I've seen a bit of him in the last little while, but even the last couple of years.
4: I agree with all of that. The $1 million, I jumped a little bit.
5: Yeah, well, I did.
3: Wilson kicks
5: it
3: out
5: of the last couple of years, but it's becoming not that out of reach of.
4: I think it was a good average player for me, but he's
3: I think there's 50 to 60 players in the comp that are earning $1 million a year. So if he's in the top 60.
5: Yeah, he's around that mark, isn't he?
3: St Kilda by 52 points.
1: El Hooley up the wing for the Bombers. Wright got hands to it, couldn't complete the mark, and Caldwell lays the tackle on Ryan Burns.
3: But then the problem is,
6: if they're trying to get him out, you're going to have to pay overs.
3: If they're paying TDK 1.7, if they're paying Naz 2, they're paying Filippo 1, they've got to pay Wilson, they're paying King a fair bit of money. Can they afford him?
1: Maxwell's only 24 years of age, so he might be able to stretch it out over a few years.
5: Yeah, 8-year deal for Maxie, no dramas. 8 years, $10 million, 8 years.
3: Back end it.
4: And you have to pay a heap. Yeah. You have to pay the salary cap now, don't you? So
5: Not
4: all of it.
3: 94% or 95% or whatever it is.
4: So there's some big numbers in the red sash today.
1: It was a good story. Max Hall picked up in the 2024 mid-season draft. He was working on the family cattle farm in Yay when he got the news that he'd been picked up on an AFL list. Windhager out to the right, crashed into by Zach Merritt, the kick to the goal square. Mason Wood rises, can't take the mark. Daywick races on for the Bombers, shanks it straight to Cavanini, top of the goal square, unselfishly, half past to Cooper Sharman. You get a goal too. Oh, that was a bad turnover from Daywick's, and the Saints capitalise on it. St Kilda by 58 points. 15-11, 101 to the Bombers, 6-7-43. On the SMS 0437 774 774. Now, Beansy's disappointing me. Read it again. I said hands on knees, but that didn't mean a thing back in the day. So disappointed about that.
5: No, he didn't finish the whole message.
1: I didn't finish it all. Robin Greensboro points out to you, Ben, that Merriam-Webster is an American dictionary.
3: Yep.
1: And they spell organised with a Z.
4: Yeah.
3: Yep, but also...
6: cop that.
3: Like I always say, people under 40 in Australia, all of their influences are American. People over 40, all of their influences are British.
5: It's not helping the world.
4: Wow,
5: your American influence. It's not helping the world, right?
3: Well, it generally is, though. I think that's fair, isn't it?
4: Benny boy.
5: They just take out letters. They just refuse to put a U in, colour and donut, all those things.
3: He's a good man, though. Rob listens a lot as Mackay gives it out to Sharp, kicks up to half forward. Onto it for St Kilda, Hasty on their back flank. Off to Trevelyan. Gets it back now, Hasty. Runs off that back flank, kicks to the wing. Nearly a turnover, though. Sharp drops the mark and allows in Owens. St Kilda go Wooshka to Stocker, to Hill, to Lake. On by hand again to Wilson, to Filippo. Chaining handballs back to Lake. Centre half forward now. Tackled, caught. Umpire lets them play. Says he got the handball out. Hill to Garcia. Chips it for Henry.
4: Oh, wow.
3: Spills the chest mark. That was a little nonchalant. Recovers away to Wilson. Handball back to Lake. Lake goes back to Henry. And this has not been a pretty passage back to Lake. Chips it inside 50. And Pryor has it spoiled away. Ryan goes again at ground level. And now Essendon work it out through Dersma.
1: Well, at a half pass, Caminiti took his opponent high, or it might have been before that. Dersma was taken high. The Adelaide Oval, Port Adelaide 4-4-28. Lead North Melbourne 1-4-10. So Kangas chasing four wins on the bounce since a long time.
4: Yeah.
1: Port Adelaide on top there in the second quarter. Coverage available on ABC. Listen. Dersma switches inside the defensive 50. Farrow marks.
5: Why do the Americans refuse to pronounce the second I in aluminium?
1: 0437 774 774.
5: How do you read that and come up with a
4: little? Oh, and it's Craig, not Craig. It's nothing like Craig.
1: El Hooli, risky kick into the middle of the ground, looking for Durham, spoiled away by Garcia. Here they go. Filippo through the middle of the ground. Two options inside 50. Liam Ryan takes the mark.

0: Caminiti says it's all yours. Pryor can't defend two players. The Saints with a chance to put through another. Their 16th of the game. They have 11 individual goal kickers. And Liam Ryan, who was the leading goal kicker heading into this match with 22 goals, doesn't have one this afternoon. Just one behind next to his name. They have tried to isolate him in the last month or so.
1: I'd love to see his GPS.
0: He's kicked goals in 9 of his 10 games, looking to try and make that 10 of 11. It's from the right forward pocket. He steers it through for another. And it's 2 goals apiece so far in this final term. St Kilda's lead restored to 64 points. 16-11, 107 to Essendon, 6-7-43. And the biggest lead of the match so far has been 71 points. So we're closing back in on that. Saints by 64. Daniel Harford and Bob Murphy with you on ABC Sport.
1: And I say that just with regard to the GPS because he plays the old school full forward role. Mm. He just stays near the goal square. He's the disconnected forward. That's what they say these days. When you're not that next kick out from where the numbers are, where the ball is, you're two and a half kicks away at times. He just stays old school full forward. So he'd be doing bugger all work physically. Grand scheme of things, compared to everyone else, his numbers would be very, very low. But that's the way, that's the role they see for him. It's what he's excelled in the last month.
2: Sounds like a good gig.
1: Yeah.
3: You hope that the velocity number's high, wouldn't you? When it's his time to go, it's at a much higher rate than his teammates.
2: He's explosive, Liam Ryan. We know that. We see that when he goes for the high mark. Secondary ball up in the middle.
3: Tough
2: goalless
3: matchup.
2: Last time out. Only time this year he has been goalless. Saints by 64. Kai in the ruck. He palms it straight down, but a quick whistle. We'll do it again. Saints with the last 2 goals in the game. Essendon kicked the first 2 of the fourth term. Sunday footy on ABC Sport. Sharp out of the middle. Snaps it towards half forward for Essendon. Bouncing ball. Perkins tracks it after the bounce. Takes it. Tackled quickly by Trevallier. Handball inboard. Roby leaves it behind. Gathers it out to centre field. Centre and kick towards the hot spot. Launching out at Caddy. Brings it down. Coming through Caldwell. Handball back into... Well, a heap of St Kilda players. Kakko tries to make it his. Coming through as well, Redmond, and now Essendon can work it out. Durham to Roby, and the goal. Sully snaps it home. It's back to 58 points. 16-11, 107 plays, 7-7-49. 18 minutes into the final term, Bob Murphy and Daniel Harford.
3: Not too many good things happen for the Essendon Footy Club at the moment, but when they do, it's usually Durham that's involved, and it was, again, on that occasion, multiple efforts, keeps getting himself to the contest. He just wants it. He puts his head over the ball, fights through, finds Durham, and then a nice little handball. Good finish, but it's all, he just keeps following the contest and gets himself involved, Durham.
1: Yeah, he's a beauty, and then feeds out to one of the players that hopefully will shape the future, Sullivan Roby. It's a nice finish too. Around the corner from 40.
3: There you go. It's Redmond, Durham and Roby. That's 3 blokes who are genuinely having a crack today.
0: 8 goals for the season for Roby. Freaking in the middle of the ground, going the way of Rowan Marshall, who had 2 goals in the first half. He veers away from Nick Bryan and sends St Kilda high inside 50. Liam Ryan in front. Jack Higgins from behind. Higgins first onto it. Hand pass away to Darcy Wilson, who curls it back towards the teeth of goal. Flying in the pat, Ryan Burns. Ryan's the crover. Snaps it towards goal. Zach Reed's lunging effort denies him the goal. A second for him and rushes it through for a minor score. 58-point lead the way. 59 the way of the Saints, but the all clear hadn't been given.
2: Reed to... take the kick again. St Kilda by 58. Reed looks up the middle.
4: I think. Beautiful.
2: Yeah, beautiful kick to Caldwell. And runs away with it. Looks out wide for Bryan. Essendon quickly here. Bryan goes deep. Caddy's down there. 2-on-1. Caddy outnumbered. Gets it to the back. He can gather.
3: Oh,
2: dribble it. Miss
3: it. No.
2: He had a man on in the goal square as well. Barbecued him, Archie Perkins.
3: Oh, that's hard to watch.
2: St Kilda by 58, time on, final term.
0: Just that part or a lot of it?
3: Oh, I mean all of it, but Nate Caddy, I know he's only a young player, but he's still played enough footy with it. It just looks really selfish.
0: Wanganui Miller through the middle of the ground, position number 43 for him, closing on that 44. Mitch Owen sends it inside 50 and Roel Marshall rises and marks. He's out to the left,

0: umpire pulls Farrow back a couple of steps and says this is just inside 50, but he's out to the left.
1: And he's tried his guts out, Nate Caddy. He's been one of their better players.
2: Yep.
1: And he put his hand up, say, I didn't see you there.
0: Yep.
1: But it is your job to look there.
0: What do they have?
1: You actually have to look. Don't have to use it. But in that case, it was just, it was so obvious. It just doesn't reflect well when you, when your team and club are in this state and you see those moments, it doesn't help.
0: Roel Marshall from outside 50 sets fly. It won't quite have the journey. Cooper Sharman dropped what was a chest mark in the end. The Essendon defenders didn't get a hand on it. In fact, it might have been Caminiti right up against the behind post, and the umpire's going to ball it up. It's a 58-point lead the way of the Saints.
3: Up it goes. Owens takes it, gets it on the boot. Like a wall at the FIFA World Cup, the Essendon players lined up on the goal line. Eventually, it's carried through. St Kilda by 59.
0: On the SMS, 0437 774 774. Beansy from Broadford says, my wife's American, so I agree with everything you've said about their use of the English language. Kick up towards Nate Caddy. Can't juggle the mark on the wing. Taps it away. Naz gathers possession. 44. 45 as he gets the 1-2. So a career best for him as he centres it to Trevallier. Across half-back, hand pass to Brad Hill. Kicks down low to Winhager. Hand pass to Hall. Look away, hand pass to Filippo. Draws the opponent. Hand pass to Wilson from 45 metres out to the goal square. Liam Ryan takes the mark. Just cutting across his opponent. He marks right at the base of the right goalpost in front of Zach Reid. And a chance for Liam Ryan to put through his second. Just has to work the angle and curl it through on the left. Steps out, does just that. Puts through another for the Saints. Three goals apiece so far in this final term. And Liam Ryan with his second extends the lead back to 65 points. 17-13, 115 to the Bombers, 7-8-50. Also on the SMS, Janice from Preston. Are Essendon so poor or are the Saints better than their position suggests on the ladder? 14th at the moment. Interesting fact, Toby Trevallier and Archer Day Wick's fathers, Steve and Tim, both played senior footy together in the 1990s.
4: Whereabouts?
0: Milt Timo. Mike Timo. Midi Ammo. Thanks, Loz. Midi Ammo.
4: Right up.
0: Bendigo.
3: There you go. That is a good little fact.
4: That's a nice little tidbit. The Saints are better than 14th. Was that Janice? Was it the first one?
0: That was, yeah.
4: The Saints are better than 14th, but, I mean, the gulf between 12, which, you know, 10 to 12, which the Saints are, and 18 is pretty significant at the moment.
3: Essendon clearance from the restart through Roby. Towering kick inside 50. Spills off the side of the pack. Kakko trying to burst on it. Garcia beats him to it. St Kilda ball as he handballs it out to Hill. He fumbles it. Trevallier comes in. So a free kick going the way of the Saints in the back pocket. Son of a gun in local footy. St Kilda by 65 points. Percentage is only 100.6, so nearly even money in terms of points for and against. That will improve at least a little bit today. Trevallier's kick to Owens, who goes up and marks. Front of the pack.
4: The Bombers average 72.8.
3: Mm.
4: Kick 50 today. The Saints are 88.9 for and 88.4 against prior to today. That's the percentage.
3: Owens short to Hill. Off to Windhager, back to Hill. Kicks a floater up to half forward, and that's a turnover. Dyson Sharp, he marks Essendon on their back flank.
0: Into the middle of the ground, Mason Wood takes the intercepting mark in front of Nick Cox. Looks up inside 50, has Liam Ryan on the run. He marks in the right forward pocket. A chance for Heat to put through his third goal in this final term. It is fill your boots if you're a St Kilda forward when the turnovers happen like that.
4: Yeah, and those positions too, they're the no-go zones, real turnover zones. Can't afford to do that if you're going to win games of footy, and this game's been out of win reach for a long time. Yeah, Liam Ryan saw the eyes open very quickly there.
0: 24 goals for the season. His career best is 30 as he comes in from the left forward pocket, soft line to the right and through for a minor score. So all the players they acquired in the off-season through the free agency, I'm not sure Liam Ryan was at the top of the paycheck, and yet he's probably delivered some of the best results. St Kilda by 66 points.
3: Silvani's been very good as well.
1: Very, very good.
4: He's the one.
3: Redman with the kick in. Off the hands of the pack. Here is Liam Ryan trying to get involved. Again, a holding free kick. All right, if you had to stack them in order, the guys that have come in.
1: Silvani one.
3: Are you going Ryan two or to Koning two?
1: Ryan.
4: Ryan.
3: Ryan.

0: you've got to...
1: Marshall into the pocket. Hall! The impossible shot on goal in the right forward pocket. He ended up in the synthetic part up against the fence and just slammed into the left goalpost. It was a great effort. 67 points is St Kilda's lead. And once more, the all clear. Hadn't been given when Mason Redmond tried to bring it back into play. So it gives Bob a chance to pose his question once more.
0: So we've got Crawford, Robert Harvey, Craig Bradley and Bradley Hill, who in 7 weeks' time will play 300 games. Of those 300, who's covered the most ground on AFL grounds? VFL.
2: See, I'm going to... My first instinct is to say Craig Bradley.
3: Yeah, that was mine too, but...
2: Now, we won't have the GPS data, and Crawford and Harvey won't have the data as well. We probably get Brad Hill's data.
0: Mm.
2: Probably have a reference point with Brad Hill, but my first instinct is Craig Bradley.
0: Is a Waverley Park waiting? Does that come into it? Because that would
2: and
0: that
2: old
0: hurt,
2: school Waverley Park.
0: Would that hurt Bradley?
2: Yeah, probably. Yep.
0: Spark smaller ground.
2: Old school Waverley, where it was bigger before they brought it in a lot. My first year, 95, it was all the way to the fence almost. Then they brought it in. Heap. It was too big.
0: Yep, massive. Too big.
3: Thrown on the wing, we're playing out time here.
2: Still reckon cinnamon's an underrated spice.
3: St Kilda by 67 points. Thrown on the wing.
2: Spicing's not.
0: It's good.
3: It is.
0: Is it great?
3: I
0: don't know.
2: I think it's great.
3: Brian taps it down. Getting involved, Filippo, but he cuffs it up. And then Merritt, able to get it out towards Perkins, who gives it off to Caldwell. And Sharpie's carried out. So a throw in. Twin wing and half forward here for the Dons. 67 points.
2: Can we get Naz to 50?
3: Get close.
2: What is he, 46?
1: 46 at the moment.
3: 2 minutes to play.
1: 906 metres gain, so he's probably not going to get the kilometre as Ben was trekking a couple of weeks ago. Nick Bryan lays the tackle on Garcia. Ball spills clear. Roby gets a hand pass away. Centrefield looks up towards half forward. Kick is over the head of Perkins and Brad Hill. Caminiti's gone back to the back line against Mackay, and Mackay is going to get a... No, Caminiti's going to get a free kick for a hold against Mackay. He chip it over the top, and Hugo Garcia marks it. Left half back.
3: Just on Naz. Last week he was the first ever Saint to have 40 disposals, 900 metres gained, and a goal in a game. He's backed it up and done it again.
2: Back to back.
1: Mark's been in touch on the SMS. I'm doing data entry, and it sounds like you guys are doing it tougher than me at the moment. That's not far off. Tyler says looking forward to the Sunday team being back at the MCG. 3:15 for the Demons taking on the Tigers next week.
2: Radio.
3: Just feels right, doesn't it?
2: Just feels right.
0: Face paint will be back on.
3: Jacob Van Rooyen with 5 goals yesterday.
1: And Bailey Fritsch.
3: And Bailey Fritsch. It was a big win for them. 13 goals to 1 in the first half of that game. Back here, St Kilda leading by 67 points. Ball to be won on the wing. Caldwell wins it. He hurries a kick inside 50, and O'Connor will go back and gather inside defensive 50 for St Kilda. Short kick to Wood. Called to play on now. Steps his way around McGrath and then dinks a kick laterally for Hall. Big day for Max Hall. Disposal number 33 coming up for him. He just stops and chips a kick up for Filippo. Right there with him is Dyson Sharp. Ball hits the deck and Essendon pick it up through Sharp. But out of play it goes. So a throw in on the wing.
2: It would have to be close to career high, wouldn't it, for Max?
3: I had the same thought, half. Check that.
0: The influence on the votes has already started.
2: Here we go. It is a career high. 27 prior to today for Max.
3: Boundary umpire brings it back in. Marshall slapping it to the front. Derzma applies the tackle and another ball up on the wing. Saints by 67. It's going to be a big win for them.
1: He's had more score involvements, Max, than Naz with 10 for his 46 disposals, which half looks at closely.
2: Influence.
1: Durham knocks it forward to Parrish. Filippo tries to slap it out to Windhager. Is it time for another Saints goal? Hand pass away to Mason Wood. That kick is wide of Roel Marshall and it'll run end over end over the boundary line. A lasso free kick going the way of the Bombers. Pryor takes it, swings it back inside the defensive 50. El Hooley has it in space. Liam Ryan now offers a good chase. He's still running. El Hooley kicks it out to the wing where the mark is taken by Setterfield. At right half back, he looks long down the line, sends it in the direction of Sam Durham, who tries to go for a fly, but Hasty takes the intercepting mark for the Saints across half back. The Saints did their damage in the first half with 13 goals to 3. As they keep their wild card chances alive, they win by 67 points over the Bombers, while for Essendon, it's 11 consecutive losses.

Now, one stage it looked like triple figures might be on the offering. The Saints cracked the ton, but they prevail by 67 points. St Kilda by 21 points at quarter time, by 65 at half time, by 65 at three quarter time. And they run out 17, 15, 117 to the Bombers 7, 850 in front of 34,713 fans.

0: Saints win off the bye, and they keep their finals hopes alive. They move to 7 wins and 9 losses, and they start their climb up the ladder. They'll have to try and win their way into that wildcard and September spot. Well, for the Bombers, it's a 5th consecutive loss under Dean Solomon, the interim coach. 17-15, 117 the Saints to Essendon, 7-8-50. It was 13-3 in the first half. It was more respectable for the Bombers in the second half. They booted, it was 1-2 in the third quarter, and the Saints ended up narrowly winning the final quarter, 3-5 to Essendon's 3-3. For the winners, 2 goals to Jack Higgins, 2 goals to Darcy Wilson, and 2 goals to Liam Ryan, 2 goals to Rowan Marshall, 2 goals to Darcy Wilson, 2 goals to Anthony Caminiti. Individuals to Wanganui, Millerup, Hill, Owens, Henry, Garcia, Hall and Sharman. They finished with 12 individual goal kickers. Nasiah Wanganui, Millerup finished with 46 disposals. That's just short of the St Kilda record of 47 disposals. He had 10 score involvements, 1 clearance and 29 uncontested possessions alongside his goal. The Saints winners by 67 points, too strong as they look to get their season back on track. The thoughts of Daniel Harford and Bob Murphy with you on ABC Sport.
1: Well, it was a game won in the first half, and it was won so easily that it deflated everyone in attendance today. It was an absolute domination. The Bombers gave about 35 minutes of effort, and then that stopped in its tracks, and the Saints did as they pleased. And then in the second half, we really just marked time. I don't think we learnt a whole lot about either team after that point. The Bombers adjusted a little bit. They showed a little bit more fight. They were able to defend a little bit, but really the story of the day was already well and truly written. So St Kilda did what they needed to do today. They flexed their muscle and put an inferior team to the sword, and they did it in the patch of about 20 minutes in that second quarter, and it was pretty impressive, and after that it was just job done. So they get out of here with an 11-goal win, and the Essendon Footy Club just plunges deeper and deeper into the mire.
0: 3-8. Caddy half, individuals to Roby, Wright, Mackay and Day Wicks, as I failed to do the last of the logistics, but a big win for the Saints by 67 points.
2: Yeah, tough to watch, really. It was a tough watch for anyone that was here at Docklands. But I don't know what to take out of it, because, as you rightly said, Bob, St Kilda dominated the first half, and from there it was just... Now, the Bombers were better, but was that because St Kilda were sort of queuing the rack, sitting still in neutral for a little while, just see what
1: they
2: happens?
1: They got more physical in the third quarter.
2: Yeah.
1: We're looking and trying to find something.
2: There seemed to be a lift.
1: Yeah.
2: And a better system and a bit better effort. So I'll give them that. I don't know how much you have to read into that from a St Kilda perspective as to what they took off the gas.
1: Mm.
2: So it was a really uninspiring afternoon at the football. It happens at times. And the Bombers, I don't know. I'm interested to hear what Dean Solomon says in the press and how he assesses it. Because if he goes to the second half straight away and says, well, we saw growth, I'd be slightly annoyed by that. And Ross, on the flip side, I think he'd be annoyed by the second half of St Kilda, because he loves a kill. We talked about that through the call. He loves a kill. He loves to be able to put the foot on the throat and bury opposition. They didn't do that today. Maybe there's an area of element of management going on for some of the players and the way they played their second half. But, yeah, they got mauled in the first half, and they showed a bit in the second half is sort of the summary. But they were nowhere near good enough. And we know they're not good enough. That's the reality of their plot at the moment. They're not a good enough football team. So that's what we knew coming in. That was confirmed today. St Kilda will be pleased that they'd got out of this with a nice win and a healthy list. And they're the sort of things from a coaching perspective that you're just crossing your fingers in games like this. You've got the game won early. You're just hoping like hell that no one gets injured. And they've walked away with a clean bill of health. So that's a positive for them. And they get back on their winning ways after a bye. So that's a good result.
0: So Nasiah Wanganui-Miller with 46 disposals. Brad Hill with 42. So between the two of them,
2: that's
0: 88 disposals.
2: High. 37 was his career best prior to today. So 43 for him. And then, who did we say? Maxie Hall,
1: career high.
2: Best 27 prior to today, which is 33. So three all-time bests for some prime movers for the Saints in Wanganui, Miller, Hill and Hall.
0: If you're a Bombers fan and he came along today, would you feel like it's sort of rock bottom?
2: Well, I don't know where we're, I don't know what I gained. And these are the things, we touched on this prior to the game, that these are the things that Solly's got an opportunity to do. He's got a chance to progress the group, either in lessons, in positions, in system or strategy, whatever it might be. But I can't see that happening. And we've seen him a couple of times now live, and I'd like to think the four of us in the box have seen enough footy to know that when the things are being challenged or changed...
1: We know they're not good enough.
2: That's results, I can deal with that.
1: You can deal with that. But they're bad stuff. And, you know, every side has... We call them momentum swings. This is different to that. This is big portions of a game where the bottom just completely falls out and you think that's the worst footy in the competition at the moment by a long way. That is a long way off what AFL footy is about. That's how bad those 20, 30-minute patches can be.
0: Dean Solomon's trying to make them more competitive. He's got plenty of work to do. St Kilda by 67 points. They move from 14th to 12th on the ladder. Let's join the Saints with Lauren Borden.
3: Thanks, Clinch. They have just meandered into the rooms, got into a circle pretty slowly, and they've got ready to sing.
4: When the Saints go marching in, oh, I want to be in St Kilda. Oh, when the Saints go marching in.
5: Oh, when the Saints
4: go marching in.
5: Go marching in.
4: Oh, when the Saints go marching in. Oh, I want to be St Kilda. Oh, when the Saints go marching in.
3: There you go, Carl Wilkie leading the song there. He brought a bit of vigour, which is nice to see, given the game that it was, and the song probably matched that.
2: How's your vigour level, Loz?
3: Am I not bringing enough energy forward? But when you get to the song, you've got to go quiet half. You can't speak too loudly in the room. You've got to be respectful.
2: I have
3: seen Robert Harvey here. Do you think I should ask him if he's covered more ground than Brad Hill?
1: Yes,
3: I've lost him.
1: So.
3: If I can spot him,
2: ask him.
3: Yep. I'll try and find him.
2: Ask him to rank Bradley, Crawford, Hill and him.
1: Yep.
3: Okay, deal.
1: And just confirm how much time he spent on his hornets at stoppages, only at stoppages.
3: I'll do my best.
0: I think you're doing a great job, Loz. St Kilda winners by 67 points. We'll get you to bring us some reaction from the Saints rooms. It'll be interesting to see how they graded this afternoon's efforts, because they'll have to get better in the weeks to come if they're to feature in the wild card spot.
2: Yeah, but you only bet which up against one of those sort of conversations. I'm sure we'll hear something like that from Ross this afternoon. Oh, we had the job to do. We got it done. We move on.
1: Oh, that's pretty good.
2: No, I don't mind a little bit of Ross. I didn't really commit to it either, so
1: no, you didn't.
2: I'll come back for that.
6: I was fortunate enough. I played golf with Robert Harvey last year.
0: Okay.
1: Blighty? Yeah, dropping.
2: Hang on.
1: Yeah, but was it a Blighty four ball?
6: Would have loved to have had Blighty as
0: I'll
6: part of it.
0: I'll fire on your story because we might need a bit more time.
2: No, okay. Let's get back to it.
0: Down to the St Kilda rooms. We'll build the anticipation, as they say in the radio game. St Kilda by 67 points. Back to Lauren Borden.
3: Thanks, Clinch. I've got Carl Wilkie standing alongside me. Carl Darcy Wilson puts in a goal within the first 20 seconds of the match. Did you feel pretty good from that moment onwards that the game would flow in the way it did?
7: No, you never really do from the first 10 seconds, but yeah, it was a pleasing first half. You know, we got on top in the midfield and started with the contest and pressure, and that was, you know, what Ross's message was, and then we sort of got some front half defence behind that and sort of locked in our front half and was able to score heavily going in. Obviously, you know, a bit of a sour sort of second half with a bit of lack of goals, probably wasn't pretty to watch, but 10 plus goal win, you got to be happy with it.
3: So you're 65 points up at halftime, and then it's basically an even second half. Was there any message at halftime just to maybe take the foot off the pedal a little bit?
7: No, not at all. Not at all. You know, you don't get many opportunities to put teams to the sword in this game because it's such an even comp. So, you know, the message was just double down on contest pressure and system. And, you know, we had the entries in the second half. We just didn't convert. And, it was a bit of a lackluster affair in that second half. And it would have been nice to, you know, I guess put them to the sword and be like we did in the first half, but you know we didn't, so that'll probably be Ross's message right now.
3: You're just anticipating that before you head into the meeting. I mean, in the crowd, in the commentary box, we could all feel that it was lackluster, like you described. What is it like being on the field in that moment where there's almost a lull in the match?
7: Yeah, to be fair, I knew what we were doing wrong. We probably were just going a bit too skinny sometimes and trying to bomb it into our forwards and not giving time, for them to reset and get to work. And you know, we've got some great forwards up there and actually let them use their craft. So, yeah, that's probably going to be a bit of a review, I guess. But, it would have been nice to, you know, put a team to the sword. There's a little bit of a sour taste, but, you know, win's always hard to come by in this competition. So you got to look at the positive.
3: Carl Wilkie with us on ABC Sport. I'll send you upstairs to Bob Murphy and Daniel Harford.
1: Cam, Bob Murphy up here, mate. Well done. on a great win, on your performance. What did I say?
6: Did you say Cam?
1: Oh, did I say Cam? I
7: that's all right. I get that about Cam, 1-3.
6: I 171 consecutive games.
1: I apologise, Cal. Mate, well done on a great win. You and Cam were both very, very good. I do actually want to ask you about one of your teammates. He's not Cam, but he's Jack Silvani. Just watching him today, the amount of work that he puts into his opponent early as the ball's coming down, you must love playing with a guy like that.
7: No, definitely. Ever since he came across, we've got on like a house on fire, and we see the game very similar, and we've really gelled from the get-go. And, he's a pleasure to play with. He's always talking out there, demanding, and he's so physical with his opponent. He's just going to, I guess, put him in the back pocket and sort of allows me to, probably play a little bit, loose. at times and be able to come off and help him. But, he's been a great asset to the team.
1: And what about just in terms of the team more broadly? We know about the big-name recruits that you've brought in, Jack just being one of those. It looks to me in the last 3 to 4 weeks that the team is starting to gel and you guys are starting to really get used to playing with one another. Do you feel like that's clicked and you can power through this last third of the season?
7: Yeah, a bit. I mean, it's been a bit of a weird season. The wins and loss column isn't what we had wanted, but we played a lot of consistent footy from, week to week, but just probably lacked a bit of, 10-minute periods throughout games. That's probably cost us against, some of the quality teams. So, the last sort of 3 or 4 weeks, we've probably been, a lot better in the sense of the way we want to play the footy, a bit more of a front half defence. Bulldogs, we just couldn't score, which has actually usually been a bit of our one wood this year. We've been quite efficient going inside 50. So, it's really sort of starting to come together a bit. I mean, we've got to still take it up to the better teams and actually sort of get over the top of one or two of them, but it's been a lot better.
2: It has been a bit better. Cal's going to call you Cam there.
7: That's all right.
2: Daniel Hufford, mate, when you won that 1-on-3 in your defensive 50 was it the second quarter, I think it was, do you think that maybe this is going to be my day? Because that doesn't happen too often.
7: Oh, yeah, I know. Everyone sort of saying what an effort, but I think I just got lucky. They just sort of kicked it to me and, it did the rest from there. But, that was a bit lucky. If it sort of gone over the back, they would have easily scored. But, like that, you're going to get some of those times when the ball goes over the back and they've got the outnumber, and that's the consequences, of playing a bit more of a front half assertive defence. So, it was nice to not let them score on that one.
2: No, it was a fine individual effort. I love Max Hall. There's a great piece on him on the website, on the AFL website through the week. He goes home and looks after his cows and all that sort of stuff post-game and resets. When did you realise that he was going to be a serious player? Because I think he's developed into an absolute star of the competition.
7: No, he's an absolute star. He's just sitting behind me doing radio. But, his attitude since he came in the door, I'm a byproduct of it as well, not getting drafted when you're 18. You get a bit of perspective going out into the real world, as I like to call it, not the fantasy land that we play in the AFL. So he's been hungry ever since he came in. He'll admit it himself. He came in a bit pudgy, and Ross put the word on him to get fit over that pre-season like 2 years ago. So, and he really did, and he really came out last year. And his skills and his balance and his craft is second to none, and I guess the competition's really seeing it now, what a star he is.
6: Cal, it's always good to speak to someone who played for the mighty North Adelaide Roosters, as you did on your way through to the AFL. But Corey Enright, we're hearing a lot about him at the moment. Why is he such a good coach?
7: Yeah, I did a press conference early in the week, and I think I pumped him up too much. So I'm going to talk him down now because we want to keep him. He's great. He, worked under him as defensive coach here for 2 or 3 years, and he's helped me a lot with my game. But he's just got a good, real good sense of feel on the group and the culture and the way he drives that. And it's obviously the way he went about his footy and the utmost respect you have for that. And he really sees the game.

0: game well as well, but yeah, nah, we'll keep him as he's just walking past here, I'll say.
1: Oh, I did see some of that press conference. No. I heard you say that you didn't get an invite for Friday night's dinner, but I know you would have got a rap on how it went. So what did Ross say about how dinner with Lockie went?
0: Nah, he hasn't quite got to me yet. I'll find out and I'll report back to you.
1: Good answer.
2: Cal Wilkie's with us on ABC Sport. Cal, last time the Saints played finals was back in 2023. You lost in an elimination final to the Giants. How important is it that you string it together in the back half of the season and try and make a charge at it?
0: Yeah, you know, super important. You know, that's where everyone wants to be, playing finals. And I feel like we've got the group that can, you know, actually, I guess, get there and take it up to the teams. And that's where you want to be playing finals every year. So, you know, we got an important, what is it, 7 games left, but, you know, that will come, but we just got to focus on, you know, next week against Port Adelaide, you know, who are in a bit like us, the win-loss column doesn't sort of say how, I guess, good of a team they are. And, yeah, we've just got to, you know, get the training this week, keep getting better and just keep improving our footy.
3: Cal, would you expect Max King to be a part of that back end of the season?
0: Yeah, well, I hope so. You know, it'd be a great addition seeing him back with us. He's put a bit of a body of work together, and the coaches and the fitness staff need to make that call when he's ready. And, he'll be a huge addition once he's back. And, you know, nobody's sort of worked harder in rehab that I've seen come into the system, and you just want to see the big fella playing footy because we know the caliber he is. I mean, there's a bloke up at Gold Coast who's exactly the same, so I think we know what he's capable of. But, you know, it's hope. Hopefully we can, yeah, get him back those last few games leading in.
3: Yeah, do you know when that time frame will be?
0: Oh, I'm not actually sure. Nobody tells me anything at this footy club. Nah, we leave that to Ross and the high performance. So I think when they make the call, sort of when he's ready to come back to playing footy and what that looks like, whether it's VFL, whether it's AFL, I'm not quite sure. Probably up to the discussion between Max and him. You know, probably needs a few games to get that confidence back in his body. But then again, I'd like him to just come straight back in the AFL.
2: Two quick ones as you go, Cal. You took over as co-captain this season. Jack Steele obviously went across to the Demons, and Jack Sinclair unfortunately picked up that calf injury. Did you feel like you had to unify the group at the start of the season, given the changes in personnel around free agency?
0: Not a little bit, not too bad. Like, Sinks has been awesome since coming in as co-captain, you know, as vice-captain under Steele for 3 years, so it isn't a foreign sort of, I guess, somewhat role. But, yeah, obviously I guess, big recruits, you know, fair bit of external noise and pressure, and just trying to, you know, build the culture from within. We had 6 to 8 new players, so, you know, a lot of change that had come through. But when you got 4 experienced talents like we got in, they sort of really add to the culture straight away. And me and Sinks just probably wanted to, I guess, put a, you know, just really sort of drive that from the get-go, and sort of what's possible for this group and what's possible under Ross. And I feel like we're taking some steps forward this year. Obviously, we would have liked some more wins, but, you know, that's in the past. We can't do anything about that. We just got to look to the future.
2: And I think Naz had 46 disposals today. Brad Hill had 42. The record is 47 for Lee Montagna and Jack Stevens. So he's getting closer week by week. But if you had to give the 3 votes in the ABC Football of the Year, would you give it to Naz or Brad Hill?
0: Oh, Joey's going to be stoked that he's kept that record.
4: Isn't
0: already.
4: He, Joey? Yes, we can confirm he is.
0: Yeah,
4: he is.
0: Chest out he would be. I'd probably give it to Naz. He really started in midfield in that first half. I thought he was electric, and, you know, there's a lot of great players that started in the first half. Healy was amazing. They both got a bit of attention, actually, and was able to work through it really well. So let's just give the 3 to Naz and move on.
3: Joey had 12 kick-ins too.
0: Oh, Naz would have had a few today as well.
3: Yeah, he got a couple,
0: but probably not 12.
2: Cal, I think you got to go. Your time is always greatly appreciated. Good luck against Port Adelaide next week.
0: Thank you, guys. Thanks for having me.
2: Cal Wilkie, happy to give some of his time and his insights in St Kilda's 67-point win over the Bombers, 17-15, 1-17 to the Bombers, 7-8-50. I don't feel we get to hear from him as regularly, but he's always insightful with the way in which he views the game and, I guess, the transformation of the Saints over the last couple of seasons. So they move from 14th on the ladder to 12th, 6 wins and 9 losses. The upside for them is that they don't leave Victoria in their run home, but the challenge is they'll have to beat some good opponents on the way to trying to return to September. And it starts with Port Adelaide next week here at Docklands. And then off the back of that, they have the Cats, North Melbourne, Sydney and Docklands, the Blues, Richmond and the Suns to close out their home and away season. Will they get their half?
3: I think I had them in, yeah. I did the ladder predictor through the week, and I think I got them into the wild card situation. I think they finished ninth on my wild card ladder.
4: I think they'll get there, and I think they sort of fit in that zone for me, St Kilda.
2: Yeah. The good news for them is that Tom De Coney and Jack Sinclair, their injuries are both not season ending, so the challenge will be they're probably both in the 4 to 6 week block, depending on how bad that broken rib is for Tom De Koning. But yeah, they get Max King back in, there's a chance to try and build some chemistry. And as you said, half that question as to whether he comes back in the VFL, given the fact that he's had those soft tissue injuries, he came back and played two in the VFL and then knew it instantly. So it's delicate psychologically for him to try and build his confidence up and get him back ASAP.
3: Yeah. I just think there has to be the mind is as important as the body for Max King, as far as I'm concerned.
4: You want him to be feeling good physically and mentally when he gets out onto the AFL stage.
3: Yeah, if you cannot live in that environment with a fragile mind. Mm. You just cannot survive. Doesn't matter how healthy your body is, your mind won't let you do it. So that's as much as anything. Just feel good about yourself, know you can, and then get to the AFL level and go bananas.
2: We're hoping we might do the Saints against Werribee next week on the ABC. VFL match of the day. It would be handy if he was featuring in that game.
3: Yes.
2: Just chatting to a couple of the St Kilda coaches when he was training with the VFL guys, and they've just said he looked like he was ready to go by that occasion. But wanting the touchback to play at AFL level, you do have the five on the bench, so they do have that one luxury. But you'd think the conservative way would be the way to go.
3: Well, we were there the day he re-popped the string at Princess Park. Yeah, against Carlton. He looked fantastic in the first quarter. Really exciting and powerful, and thought, okay, righto, maybe this is the new guy. But then the string went, and it was disaster again.
4: There's so much that's unfortunate about it for St Kilda, which, you know, it's obvious. You know, Max King, big key forward, so much talent. You know, what would that be like? But just with Marshall and Tom De Koning, that is an unusual point of difference, and it does need time together for them to make it work.
2: Yep.
4: Let alone to see what it happens against opposition and how they can handle it. So the more time those three could get together, if they could able to click that balance, it's a formidable trio.
2: That being said, I mean, Brody Grundy and Max Gorn, that never works. So Roel Marshall had 20 disposals today, kicked 2 goals, one had, what did he have, 8 clearances in his 20 disposals and 6 tackles. So
3: he was good.
4: Marshall's a better forward than Grundy and Max.
2: Yep.
3: Oh, yeah.
4: So It is different.
3: Yeah, by a mile. Yep, no issues there whatsoever. His first half was good today. And it's interesting listening to Cal talk about who you'd give the votes to. And he sort of referenced all about first half.
4: A lot
3: half
4: of influence
3: too.
4: On the votes today, more than ever. I'm curious as to why.
2: Sort of feels I've had more opportunity for a conversational piece today than normally, but
3: that's true.
2: A goal for Harry Sheasel. So North are trying to climb back. Port Adelaide 6-6-42, leading North Melbourne 4-5-29. Jai Simpkin also giving it to the Adelaide Oval crowd. So there's a bit of passion as this game's coming to life in the third quarter. For some of our listeners, you'll head there in around 19 minutes' time. It is available on ABC Listen. Just look for the AFL extra button. Are we happy with the Saints? 67-point winners. Anything else you want to add, or can we move to the Bombers?
3: No, the Saints... Hard to get to.
4: There was a 100-point win on offer today, but the way they won it, 11 goals, was pretty impressive. It was in a 25-minute block and did the job, and that was all over. So not a heap of complaints or queries over what they gave us today, the Saints.
3: Yeah, they're a hot-starting team.
5: Sorry, Half, you can go.
3: They're a hot-starting team, aren't they? I know you're about to give the numbers of how many first quarters they've won this year. That's the way they play. They exploded out of blocks in the first quarter, and then they dominated the second.
5: I was just going to give the run for Bob's 25 minutes that he spoke about. So they led by 21 points at quarter time, and then in 25 minutes that blew out with 8 unanswered goals to 70 points that Bob was speaking about. But also, Half, you'll be pleased to know, they are now 14-2 in opening terms, St Kilda.
3: I knew you'd come.
4: Did you think, Clinchy, then, that what Benny was saying, that I had spoken
2: for 25
4: minutes? Yep. So I was just the terror that ran through my body then. And then I just misunderstood.
5: Oh, no.
3: You had a bit of friction today, you two.
4: I think it's good. It's brought out the best in all of us and the worst.
5: Can't have fire without friction, Half.
4: There you go. Yep.
3: I know. take your word for that.
4: Yep.
2: And when you did play golf with Robert Harvey, Ben, yes. as you were about yes. to allude to before we chatted to Cal
4: Wilkie, so real stuff.
2: Just to try and lift the ego as we sort of lead towards 6:30 and we all leave with smiles on our face.
3: Well, some of you leave.
5: I just thought it was fascinating what he told me post-round, which was that...
2: Geez, you got a nice swing.
5: In the 90s...

0: What did he really tell you? That would have been great. He should have said that. No, he said that in the 90s, he actually went away and paid for like tutoring around mental skills. So he was one of the first players in the game to really invest in himself in the area of mental skills in terms of psychology heading into the game, mental preparation.
1: Resilience.
0: Resilience, you know, your routine when you're kicking for goal, all of that. So he's way ahead of the curve. Things that are so big in football clubs now, he was doing way ahead of the curve in the 90s.
2: Well, that doesn't surprise me. He, as they say in the classic, left no stone unturned, did our man banger.
1: Self-starter would be another day we could throw into that.
2: Yes.
1: Famously would get the stoppages, though, on the haunches, heaving, and a lot of taggers thought, I've got him, got him, and off he would go again.
0: His most famous story was jumping off the table to snap the plantar fascia, wasn't it?
2: Yeah, correct, yeah.
0: Which I asked him about that, and he said that definitely happened.
2: Yeah, no, it definitely happened.
0: Yep.
2: As he told you, because he would know. Yeah, fascinating, because it's one of those injuries that, if it lingers, if you've got a lingering issue, it causes all sorts of grief.
1: Yeah,
2: a
1: strained one is very, very painful.
2: Yeah, but if you just snap it, you'd be fine.
1: Just to go in to defend the plantar fascia, though, when you snap it, it does get rid of those pain symptoms. It is doing a job. You want a foot with the plantar fascia. Yeah. I just want to offer some balance to the...
0: Well, then why do we just snap them and move on then?
1: Well, because the pain is so inhibiting that the other supportive issues are kind of easier to manage. Mm. I just think everyone gets down on the plantar fascia thinking, you know, it's just like, it's unnecessary. It does a job. Unheralded.
0: It's not like the
1: appendix. Won't be in the votes.
0: It's not like the appendix. We don't know the job that the appendix does. And Josh Battle missed this week, had to have his appendix out.
2: That's a good point. Why don't we have an appendix?
1: I don't think we know. I think it goes back. Yeah. I think it goes back to quite a while ago.
2: Evolutionaries
1: sort
2: of conversation.
1: Sort of, Homo sapien, Neanderthal sort of stuff.
2: Right. Okay.
1: Now, I'd double check that.
3: We'll take that. Earlier in the broadcast, Bob Murphy said if the Bombers wanted to do a documentary on their coaching search, they could call it Bombed Out. TJ.
1: Bombs Away.
3: Bombs away yeah. Sorry. TJ messaged earlier and said if they were doing a four corner style, they would call it Bombed Out if they were including highlights of this game. How does Dean Solomon try to address whether he's making any improvements with this group after going down by 14 points last week? In a game which wasn't all that pretty to watch against North Melbourne, they went down by 67 points against St Kilda today in a game that wasn't all that pretty to watch.
2: You're getting small wins, aren't you? He's trying to measure small wins, and that's how you keep the group positive and keep the group moving forward, because there's enough doom and gloom outside of Essendon that you don't need to be driving it inside. So you've got to, in his role, it's a really challenging role. Like they're a team that clearly no good. They sacked the coach on the back of being no good. He comes in and tries to stabilise it to a degree. We haven't seen a lot of that, certainly on field. I hope off field there is some stability and resilience going on.
1: What's their biggest on-field concern? Because they're not doing much well. They're not really doing anything well. But what's the biggest area that needs to be sorted out?
2: In terms of areas of the ground?
1: Not so much areas of the ground, but types of play or the style or the...
2: They can't defend. And that's been a problem for many, many years.
1: So that's where you would start. So what's happening at reserve level? Are there guys there who are defending with intensity and discipline? Because there were some guys out there today, and you know, can individualise if you want, but Ben Mackay, he was just way off it today, and he's been moved around all sorts of positions, but he wasn't up to it today. So if there's guys who can replace that situation, then you've got to start to do it.
3: Yeah, my biggest concern would be they have talent on their list, but they're not playing like they've got talent. Like, you look at some of the turnovers today. I mean, Day Wick had that one where we joked about that went straight to, was it Max Hall? Was that the one where he basically turned it straight over and went to...
2: No, it was Redmond.
3: Oh, Redmond it was.
2: Yeah, it was Redmond.
3: He turned it over.
2: They got it late.
3: Players who are far better than that, normally by the standards in which you'd expect from senior players, are now falling into the category that we're the bottom side and we're all making mistakes that we wouldn't normally make. And you can only assume that's a reflection of the environment and the fact that the pressure is starting to come in. And normally when you do bring in an interim coach, that tries to relieve a bit of that pressure. But are they that far off the rest of the competition at the moment?
2: Well, from what we've seen, evidence would suggest yes, they are that far off.
1: It's hard to say anything but yes after watching the last 2 weeks.
2: Yeah. And not exactly against earth-shatteringly good teams.
1: No.
2: St Kilda are a rock-solid team. North Melbourne are not a great team. they're in action today, like they were last week when they got that win. So imagine if this was Fremantle and, let's say, Fremantle and Sydney, or Fremantle and Geelong in the last couple of weeks. Imagine what would have happened to us.
1: Oh, it would be a massive.
2: It would have been horrendous. So we're measuring their competitiveness against mid-range sort of teams anyway. Imagine the good stuff, the good teams get a hold of them.
1: It's a real worry. It's not a nice feeling when their effort and the soullessness of what happened last week, they got away with a 14-point, but it was not good to watch.
2: No.
1: And the response is that, 10 minutes into the second quarter, you just see them go, well, we tried, but the scoreboard's getting out of control. Well, that's it. That's enough. Feed up. Think, oh, that's leaves you with a really uneasy feeling in your pit of your stomach.
2: So on the whiteboard,
1: imagine how supporters feel.
2: Yeah.
3: As luck would have it, next week their opponent is the Brisbane Lions, who may not be the number one side in the competition, but they are quickly emerging as the team that has won back-to-back flags.
1: Maybe up there with the teams you'd least want to come up against at the moment.
2: And that would have to be an away game,
3: would it not?
2: Gabba. Oh, boy. So the little things you get from on the whiteboard at the end of the game, I reckon you go contest and clearance, and the second half, first half, disparity is stark. So they minus 14 contested possession at half time. Second half, they were plus 8. So that's a win. So 22 disposal or contested possession turnaround. Clearance, they were minus 13 at half time. They were plus 12 in the second half. So there's a 25 clearance turnaround. That's good. We can work with this. This is foundational sort of stuff. And as a result, inside 50s, they were minus 16 in the first half. They're only minus 2 in the second half. So little wins. And that's what I'd be. You'd have to the players just to keep them going, moving forward strongly. You have to sell that stuff. They're worse than positive. Minus 2 centre clearances first half, plus 3 centre clearances second half. Little wins along the way. Now, how much of that is secure to, you know, that's. But if I'm him, I'm selling it hard because we've got to keep these guys on track for another 7 weeks.
3: St Kilda winners by 67 points over the Bombers, 17-15, 117 to Essendon, 7-8-50 in front of 34,713 fans at the Adelaide Oval. It's Port Adelaide who hold a 13-point lead in the third quarter against North Melbourne, 6-8-44 to North Melbourne, 4-7-31. And the intrigue after Port Adelaide upstaged Adelaide in the showdown, can they back it up with back-to-back wins? Mitch Georgiades has 3 goals, Jack Whitlock with 2, and Jordan Sweet has push forward and kicked a goal as well, while for the Kangaroos, individual goals to Simpkin, Sheasel, Larkey and Darling. So that game very much on a knife's edge at the moment, with about 9 minutes to go in the third quarter. Shall we do the votes for the ABC Football of the Year? We've had plenty of opinions, but there's only one that matters.
1: There is a lot of voices. There's a lot of cooks in the kitchen with the votes this week. And look, I think it's going to be a little mini controversy.
2: I like this already.
1: So,
2: scene setter.
1: One vote. It wasn't an all-time numbers record for this man.
2: Ooh.
1: But he got 21 disposals. He took 11 marks. I call him Cam. Consider myself a close friend. Cam to his friends. Callum Wilkie to you. One vote, Callum Wilkie.
4: I think we'll give the vote to Cam, though.
1: I think Cam.
2: Let's give it to Cam.
1: I think Cam Wilkie deserves to get a vote. He got one. Two votes.
2: Controversial in itself.
1: Nziah Wanganeen Millera, 2 votes. 46 disposals. I mean, talk about the abacus. He had numbers. It was like a tax return. There you go. They're as long as your arm. He got the ball rolling. He was
4: Bob's tax return.
1: a quarter and a half into the game, he was the best man on the ground. But
3: it's controversial because 2 doesn't go into 3.
1: He did just fade in his impact ever so slightly. It's not a knock on him. He was magnificent. But I thought Bradley Hill for 4 was the best man on the ground.
4: What about Max Hall?
3: Max Hall doesn't.
4: He made the game.
2: Have you forgotten Max played today?
1: Apologies to Max Hall. Played a very good game. He didn't get in my 3. As I said, Cam Wilkie 1, Nziah Wanganeen Millera 2, and Bradley Hill 3.
2: Boy.
4: I can't believe that.
3: Bob Murphy with his votes for the ABC Football of the Year. There will be some correspondence when the coaches' votes are laid. And we'll get together on a Sunday as we watch the
1: D's. We'll get them to do your votes then, fella. You've got they've got their own award. This is ours.
2: I'd like some SMS feedback on this immediately, if not sooner.
3: 0437 774 774. We've got a few minutes in terms of whether you agree with Bob Murphy's votes. As
2: five
3: we mentioned.
2: Clearances, nine don't tackles.
1: Played well.
2: 11 scoring.
1: Good player.
2: Four,
1: played really well.
4: Goal, don't get yay anytime soon, Bob.
2: Oh, you'll get a no when you get to yay.
3: Oh, dear. So that takes us with half a game remaining to round 18 of the AFL as we quickly roll from 1 week to the next. It does start with a couple of good games. Fremantle taking on the Sydney Swans on Thursday night back in Perth. So the Dockers after their loss to the Giants, the Swans after their win on Friday night. Collingwood and North Melbourne on Friday night. St Kilda take on Port Adelaide on Saturday. GWS and the Giants, that's from Sydney on Saturday in the twilight. The Blues taking on the Hawks on Saturday night. Adelaide take on the Gold Coast Suns also on Saturday night. Then on Sunday, the Western Bulldogs and the West Coast Eagles from Docklands. Two games in Melbourne, the Demons taking on the Tigers, the 3:15 game.
2: We'll be there.
3: From the MCG, that's where we will be. And the final match of the round, it might be in the twilight zone, the Brisbane Lions taking on the Bombers.
2: Oof,
3: so it starts off strong. With Fremantle and Sydney, it sort of tails away towards the back end.
2: Yeah. Yeah, that's pretty much what it does.
3: And the Swans issue the Dockers back-to-back losses. Are they going well enough that they can go over there and beat the Dockers, or will Fremantle return to their winning ways?
2: I don't think they're going well enough to beat the Dockers over there, I must admit.
1: No, I think the Dockers will be looking to bounce back, and they probably will.
2: That Hayden Young injury is interesting, though, isn't it, for them? He's a bit Will Day-ish for Hawks.
1: Player.
2: Yeah, he's the one that can make a real difference. Mm-hmm. So that's a problem for Fremantle. I'm expecting them to win that game. But what that does for their premiership chances, I'm interested to see. Mm.
3: Goal for the Kangas. It's a six-point ball game. Port Adelaide 6-8-44 to North Melbourne 5-8-38.
1: The Kangas have never won at Adelaide Oval Half.
2: Have you not? Have
4: Zip and 14.
3: Zip and 14.
2: Where'd you get that?
4: You guys taking the mickey out of me?
1: A North Melbourne supporter.
4: Oh.
1: Checked me this morning.
4: I mentioned that earlier on in the call as well.
2: 12 times.
1: Well, I mentioned it with Clinchy at 12 o'clock, so you did. Obviously stole it off me then.
3: AFL Sunday.
4: Might have been when
3: midday.
4: I was moving from the house to the car.
1: Mm.
4: Sort of old mate Johnson style, like I was in the tribunal.
3: Catch up.
4: I listened to the whole thing. I don't know how I missed that.
1: Did you?
3: Catch
1: did
3: up as a podcast, wherever you podcast from. Search for the best of ABC Sport, and that's where you can find AFL Sunday, as you can find the ABC AFL Daily Podcast with Ben Cameron and Daniel Harford for your commute to work tomorrow. We didn't get an answer from Loz in terms of whether Robert Harvey would have Shane Crawford and Craig Bradley covered. Brad Hill, so we might have to take that one on notice and give Loz a bit of a challenge there. But there were 36 financial sanctions from the match review officer. So just having a look at some of them, if you just flicked on the radio, it was a $5,000 fine for the two players involved with the umpire contact, Braden Maynard and Toot Miller, and a two-game suspension for Ben Long for his bump to Braden Maynard. So I had a guess, Half. How much financial, looked a bit like my wife's credit card statement, how many would it tally, 36 fines, would you imagine for the AFL in a number?
2: Total number.
3: Total number. What do you think they're making from 24 hours of four games?
2: 36.
1: 80,000?
2: No.
4: Too high. Lower.
2: 42.
3: Close.
2: 38.
3: Higher.
2: 41.
3: Price is right. No, you are higher.
2: Yeah, well, 38, 42.
3: Oh, I'm 42, mate.
2: You said lower. You said close. You didn't say lower.
3: No.
2: 44.
4: Slightly higher.
2: 46.
4: Lower.
2: Oh!
3: If anyone's playing at home, I feel like we're dragging out this game as
2: 45.
3: Much as they sort of dragged it out. 45,500 was the ticker for the AFL.
2: I'm
3: happy
2: with 42. That was a good guess.
3: Yeah, that was a good guess.
4: Just going back to it, too, with your point around Robert Harvey's running.
1: Mm.
4: Ben Hart, who I worked with, Benny, he told me a story. No, this is...
2: Is this another Ben Hart story? Hard or blind?
1: Have you noticed they're never, role players, players?
4: Yeah, well, do you know what...
1: Supplementary lists are always...
4: Do you know
1: always
4: the good story about
1: legends.
4: That? The good part about that, Bob, I won't have to repeat your stories.
1: I won't celebrate that.
2: Spurging your good name.
1: I'll cry myself to sleep, but just for the cameras
4: how
1: and
4: else,
1: the
4: how
1: audio,
4: else do you,
1: I loved it.
4: How else do you want me to tell this story other than he said that because
2: Who
4: we
2: said?
4: Spoke about him?
0: Leave me alone.
3: You got 45 seconds to get this story out.
0: He put on the treadmill to the highest possible setting and go as hard as he could for as long as he could and then get off the treadmill running done for the day. So this is when he's an assistant coach at Collingwood, just trying to keep fit. He would just ratchet it up as high as it could go or as high as he could go. And
1: I was talking to John Coleman once about just...
2: When Tiger Woods and I played that back nine at Augusta.
0: See, at least these are true.
2: Hey, who said this isn't true? How dare you? I'd go spin it off. There'd be a silhouette of me through the plaster wall if I got the treadmill up to flat anchor. I'd be spat off the back through the wall.
3: Righto, sadly for you and sadly for us, that brings our time together to a close. If you are intrigued, the game taking place at the moment, North Melbourne 6-9-45, Port Adelaide 6-9-45. So as it stands at the moment, if the Kangas can secure victory
1: they've never won there.
3: Yes, they've never won there. They would jump from 11th spot to 8th spot on the AFL ladder. So they've got a big prize on offer. So for those of you who are listening via digital local radio, you'll be returning to the network. Everyone else will take you to Adelaide Oval for the remainder of the Port Adelaide and North Melbourne game. Thank you to Daniel Harford and to Bob Murphy.
1: Gentlemen,
2: thank you.
3: Enjoy your sleep in. Bob, without breakfast commitments, thanks to Lauren Borden. Thanks to Ben Cameron. Thanks to Jules Hayes back at base and to Stu Birchmore at the back of the box. And Kilda winners by 67 points, 17-15, 117 to the Bombers, 7-8-50. The Saints jump from 14th spot to 12th on the ladder. They're now 7 wins and 9 losses. Don't forget, if you're not on local radio, go into the Adelaide Oval coverage available on ABC Listen. Just click on the AFL Extra button. St Kilda winners by 67 points. Good night from the ABC.
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7: Hello, it's great to be with you and I hope you're enjoying your weekend. Coming up tonight, NAIDOC Week kicked off today and we have got a special lined up for you next hour. It is during quiz hour, so no quiz tonight, but we will be celebrating 50 years of Deadly. And the National Weekend Evenings Quiz will be back next Friday night. I'm going to have a co-host with me. We'll be taking you back to 1996 inside Melbourne's ABC studios for some fantastic music by Titus, a pioneering Australian folk trio formed in Victoria in 1990 by Amy Saunders, Lou Bennett and Sally Dasty. Then later tonight in Niche Jobs, we've lined up one of our best niche jobs yet, I think. We're going to meet a cat historian. Yeah, I'm excited. I can't wait to learn all about the history of cats in Australia. But first, there's been a big uptick in capital city residents moving to regions. How come?
5: Evenings.
7: Have you done a tree change or a sea change? If so, it turns out you're not alone. New research from the Regional Australia Institute suggests that capital city dwellers are flocking to the regions. To talk about why that might be, Liz Ritchie is the Chief Executive of the Regional Australia Institute. She joins me now. Liz, hello. Are you a flocker? Are you someone from a capital city dweller flocking to the who has flocked to the regions?
8: Well, not quite. I'm actually, I'm what you'd call a returner. I grew up in regional New South Wales in a beautiful place called Deniliquin. And went away for many years, as many people of my generation did and were told to. Was also told not to marry a farmer. And then after, you know, I guess establishing my career, I moved into regional development fairly early on and had this sort of lifelong, I guess, drive to see regional Australia once again have its time in the sun. And so over many years, in one way or another, I've worked in relation to seeing regions advance. And so now as leading this institute, I had finally the privilege of being able to return to the region. So I now call the Bega Valley home with my family.
7: Oh, what?
8: And yes, and I run this incredible institute remotely with a remote first policy so that other people like myself can have the career they dream of and live where they love.
7: Does the data suggest we are seeing more people leave the big city for life in the regions?
8: Yes. In fact, the latest regional movers index tells us that we've actually seen highest levels of movement out of capital city to regional Australia since we started collecting these records. So it's incredible after all this time, and every quarter on quarter when we release the index, I sort of do a series of media across the country, and the question's always, surely it's going to return. And it just simply hasn't. And from our perspective, we believe it's here to stay. We believe this is part of a major societal shift, and the trend is telling us that this is the case.
7: Interesting. How do you gather and compile this information, Liz?
8: So we have started this insights report over 6 years ago with the Commonwealth Bank. So we use their client data, and a person is counted or a mover is counted after 6 months in location by their postcode. So that is how the data is established. And I guess through this partnership, the reason that we felt a tool like this was so important was because the ABS is always more than a 12-month lag. Mm-hmm. And then, of course, the best population data that we have available to us is the census, which happens every 5 years.
7: Yeah, my head went to that when you were talking about it. I was like, oh, what about the census? But again...
8: Yeah, well, of course, it is the most accurate. Mm. And we at the Institute get very excited about a census. Let's just be honest about that. And each census period, we now compile a report called the Big Movers Report. So we've done that two in the last decade, and we'll be very much looking forward to Big Movers 3, which will be released next year. It takes some time to get the data and to work through it all. But look, what we've found is that broadly, certainly the estimated regional population data, which comes out each year through the ABS, we are trending fairly similarly to what you're seeing from their data when we look at it. So we think, and we're fairly proud of, the Regional Movers Index. It is a trend. It's not exact movement, but it tells us a lot about hotspots and what people are looking for, and places across different parts of Australia, really, where you're starting to see that movement out of the capitals and into different regions and percentage base of where that settlement's occurring. So there's a lot in the report, and it is probably one of our most popular reports that we release.
7: Well, tell us more about that. Tell us about what people are looking for, hotspots. Like, what are some of the factors that might be driving people away from the capital cities? I can think of one immediately off the top of my head, only because, you know, I'm definitely in a capital city urban dweller, have been pretty much all my adult life, and I will sit. I went through an obsession with River Cottage for a while, watching that good series with my best friend. We'll sit and be like, can we just move to a farm? Let's just move away just for quite, let's tend to some chickens. Let's tend to some this. And then I don't think we're romanticizing in the sense that, look, it is another type of hard work. It's not that it's not, but yeah, we do. It comes up.
8: It does come up, the dream. I like to say that the great Australian dream is no longer the house in the city. It's the regional dream. And what we're seeing, the data really supports that. So there's a couple of different reports that we do. There's a separate report that is our sentiment report. And this really tells us what capital city dwellers are thinking and what is their sentiment or propensity to move. And so when we last released that data over 12 months ago, we found that one in three city dwellers wanted to make the move, which was at the time over 5 million people. And the reason that they were looking to move was really in under two key themes, one being financial around cost of living and house, so propensity to buy a house or likelihood to be able to buy a house perhaps. And then second to the financial aspect is lifestyle. And this is about more connection to the environment, more connection to community, and unsurprisingly, more time and space. So they're fairly consistent. If we look back sort of 3 years ago when we did the first sentiment survey, it was one

0: five that wanted to move, and the reasons why they were moving were actually more to do with the lifestyle. So coming out of COVID, that time and space, that was really ever present. And so in that time span, we've seen the financial concerns really uptick. And that is part of, I guess, the younger generation's view of making a move to regional Australia. And I say the younger generation because also for the first time, we saw that Gen Z, so under 29-year-olds, were the ones who were most likely to make the move. And that's the first time we've seen that. So really interesting kind of demographic shift that is making its way, or at least wanting to make its way to the region. So that's really a separate report. It's available on our website. If I come back to the quarterly regional movers index, though, we can see, there's a graph where we look at all the movement out of the states across the country. And I mean, whilst we continue to see the greatest movement coming out of Sydney and Melbourne, and that's 90% between those two, what we have seen is an increase, ever so slight, but an increase in some of the other states where there's, outward movement from places like Adelaide. But perhaps more interesting is the land where they're landing. So we've seen more movement and settlement into regions within Queensland, South Australia, Western Australia, and even Tasmania. So I guess what that's telling us is there's a sort of broadening of the base of where people are choosing to reside, not just, the larger New South Wales regions or Victorian regions. So that's an interesting story for us. I guess if you get into the hotspots and where people are going, we continue to see places like the Sunshine Coast, Geelong, Mirrabooka, which is also a sort of commuter distance from Melbourne, Lake Macquarie, these places that are sort of larger centres that offer what we describe as high amenity. And that's been very consistent. There's a sort of set of, I guess, larger regional centres that are always in that sort of top five. But when we start looking at annual growth, which is the sort of percentage change each year, this is where we start to get a lot more diversity. So in this latest report, we've got places right across the country, such as Meander Valley in Tasmania, Douglas in Queensland, Goldfields in Victoria, Loxton in South Australia, and Bathurst in New South Wales. So we've got every state covered. And that's the top five in annual growth. So it's really bringing up each quarter, we're seeing a lot more diversity in the towns that are making this list. And that is very exciting news for us.
1: If you have just joined us, you're with me, Serene Damacky, on ABC Radio's National Weekend Evenings. We're talking about people making tree changes, and a new research from the Regional Australia Institute suggests that capital city folk are flocking to the regions. I'm speaking with Liz Ritchie, Chief Executive of the Regional Australia. And in a tick, does this mean cities are losing more people? And also, what is it about the regions themselves in terms of city folk flocking to them?
2: We challenge you to step up and be a change maker.
3: 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Applications close August 1. abc.net.au/trailblazers.
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1: Liz, what is it about the regions themselves that might attract people?
0: Yeah, I mean, for me, I think it's always going to come back to the lifestyle, the sense of connection, the sense of community that is, often harder to find in a capital city. And just, I think, life in, Sydney, Melbourne, or what we would tend to refer to is what will soon become mega cities, that there's so much time lost in just simply getting about your business, getting about your day. And so we know ourselves, and the evidence will tell us, when you're living a life in regional Australia, you do have more time. You can be down the street or walk down the street, and depending on where you live,

0: the jury's out. There's research on all fronts that supports higher levels of productivity, but there's also a sentiment and a high proportion that sits somewhere between 35 to 40% of people doing this already across the country. So I think the trend, you know, the genie's out of the bottle, so to speak, and you won't get it back in. It's now how do we adapt and find ways to make this work so that people have more choice than they can have the career that they desire and live where they want to and have the kind of lifestyle they dream of. So I think, you know, I talk about ensuring that we have a truly national employment market and that we're not disadvantaged by the postcodes that we may have been raised in or that we choose to live in. It should be more accessible, it should be more inclusive, and there will be productivity gains as a benefit, of working in this way. Sure, there are, you know, there's debates about culture, there's debates about, you know, is this best for people who are young, starting their career? Do they have the mentorship they need? There's ways and means around all of those questions. It's just about whether we have the right mindset and intent around these issues.
1: Do you think, Liz, that people are more heavily influenced by the opportunities of the regions or just the desire to get out of the city?
0: I think it's both.
1: Okay.
0: I think there's a large pull factor here about regional Australia. I mean, you think about it, the majority of Australians would be holidaying in regional Australia. So they're destinations that you choose to go when you're looking to get away from the city. And in fact, research a number of years ago now told us that, people are, you know, more often than not holidayed in destinations before they choose to move there if they didn't have some sort of previous connection. So tourism tends to be a bit of a precursor for whether people will move to a location or
1: Yeah.
0: not, and that gives them a chance to kind of experience it. But yes, there's many parts around Australia where there's, you know, untapped work potential as well. And we did a report a couple of years ago that showed there's 80 occupations where you can receive a higher salary in rural, regional, or remote parts of Australia. And that report got enormous coverage because, again, it's about sort of busting that myth that people think, oh, there's no job opportunities. Oh, I'll have to, you know, take a pay cut. Well, this is not always the case. And so our job is to surface that knowledge and drive more people to the regions.
1: Yeah. What kind of impact can this wave, Liz, of like internal migration have on regional areas in Australia? What kind of opportunities can it create and what pressures can it induce?
0: Yeah, look, I guess let's look at the opportunities. It's about attracting people with the talent and skills that we desperately need. So it isn't all about work from home. It's about attracting the allied health workers, the teachers, the chefs, the diesel mechanics, the electricians, all of the jobs that make a community function. And regional Australia has those jobs, plentiful amount of those jobs available. So if that's your field or career, and why wouldn't you choose to live somewhere beautiful rather than battle the traffic each day and pay three times the house price? So there's, you know, there's that. Of course, regional businesses are crying out for that talent. And so, you know, that's a huge opportunity. The other part of it is that more people who live in regional Australia, who, if you look at the working from home situation, there's, you know, more money circulating in the economy and perhaps even at higher salary levels where, you know, these jobs were once the domain of CBDs and, you know, white collar workers, so to speak. And so it's incredible for regional communities. You know, I can refer to even the Bega Valley. There are many, many, many professionals living in these beautiful hills here in the Bega Valley, as they are in many parts of regional Australia. And, you know, bringing their expertise and their incomes to these regions is good for the economy. The downside, of course, is that when you don't plan for population growth, which is what's happening in
1: And
0: Australia,
1: prepare for it, yeah.
0: Yeah, then you do

0: create bottlenecks and you do create growing pains. And so this is part of our work, is to shine a light on the growth itself and the propensity for growth. So sentiment is something we need to listen to, because that's what is likely to happen. And if we aren't preparing ourselves and we aren't matching that with good planning and good investment, well, we're going to find ourselves in an even worse position. So we've been calling for a national population settlement plan for many years alongside a number of other national organisations, because Australia has never planned or projected population correctly ever. So we have an opportunity to get better at this, and we strongly encourage the government to invest in this work.
1: Yeah. And the work that you're doing, Liz, it's great to have you with us to bring this forward. And like you said, shine a light on just regional movement. And really wonderful to really get an understanding from a statistical perspective, but so much more holistically as well. Thanks for joining us, Liz.
0: My pleasure.
1: Liz Ritchie, Chief Executive of the Regional Australia Institute. Now, I want to hear from you. Have you made a tree change or a sea change? How has it gone for you? Are you happy with where you ended up? Or do you long for the city again? Maybe you're from the regions originally. How's this impacting your town? 1300 800 222 is the number to call, or you can send me a text on 0467 922 702. And Darren is in the Northern Rivers. Hey there, Darren. Have you done a regional move? What's your experience?
2: No. I've lived in the regions my whole life.
1: Yep.
2: And my point of view is, like, people moving to the regions is really good. Like, it's good. It brings money into the areas, like these small villages and towns.
1: Mm.
2: But the expectations of people moving out here, they go, oh, it's so lovely and peaceful. But then they will turn up and then complain about roosters crowing or cows bellowing.
1: Oh, really?
2: when you're weaning, and you go, well, that's part of the regions. Like,
1: isn't that better than cars honking and traffic?
2: I personally don't mind it at all. Yeah,
1: wouldn't.
2: But, you know, I live in a little village that's the macadamia capital of Australia.
1: Okay.
2: And I know of people that have moved to the area, and then they, you know, whinge about spraying going on the plantation. I go, did you not research the area before you moved here at all? Or, you know, a little bit of forethought. Don't turn up here and then try and change it to what you want. Move to the regions for the regions. Like, embrace it.
1: Yeah, for what they bring, what they hold, all their imperfections, yeah, all their perfections and imperfections and differences and diversity and all of it.
2: Exactly right.
1: Do you think, though, maybe are they maybe teething issues? You know how sometimes you're all excited and you move and you've got all these, you know, thoughts and ideas, and then, you know, some other things kind of come up and you're like, oh, maybe, like you said, didn't do the research or something like that, because maybe
2: I'd have to agree. Like,
1: yeah.
2: For instance, my wife, when we first got together, like, I've been breeding chooks all my life.
1: Yeah.
2: And when she first came to stay the night, and then the roosters started crowing at, you know, 3-4 in the morning, she was like, how do you sleep through this? And I didn't even know they crowed at that time in the morning, to be honest. Like, and now we actually, our room is about 30 metres from the chook pen. It used to be about 70, and she sleeps through them fine. 10 years later, doesn't know a thing. And
1: that's it.
2: It's all perception. Like,
1: it is. And sometimes just settling in. That's fantastic. So did you say you're in a village in the macadamia capital of Australia, did you say?
2: Yeah, Dunoon, just north of Lismore.
1: Oh, beautiful. Nice. And what would you give a shout out for Dunoon, other than the awesome macadamias?
2: Oh, I'd have to say the Dunoon Football Club, Dunoon United, and the sports club. That's our main sort of little hub. And
1: good.
2: Yeah, it's very good. Very community-based. We all sort of look out for each other. That's awesome. Very small, so I love it.
1: Well,
2: yeah,
1: just like Liz great called spot out, that's a huge thing as well. That community aspect is massive as well. Darren, so good to talk to you. Thanks for calling in and sharing your experience. It's awesome.
2: No worries. Anytime.
1: All right, good on you. Have a good night. Lynn's in East Gresford. You're doing a tree change, Lynn. Is that the case?
3: Yes, I made a tree change now. I was born and bred in Orange,
1: okay,
3: in New South Wales. Hubby and I then had a sea change.
1: Yep.
3: And we lived up at the Whitsundays.
1: Wow.
3: And we loved that. Then we moved back to New South Wales to a tree change at East Gresford in the Upper Hunter Valley.
1: Ooh.
3: And where we are, and it's our forever home.
1: Okay.
3: We bought our home and it's our forever home now. And we, the community, like the chap beforehand, it's very community minded.
1: Yeah.
3: Our neighbours look after us. We've got a good friend in the area who comes and visits us, my husband and I, regularly, on a weekly basis, and and does things for my husband or me. And our next-door neighbours, we've got there's two who will, if you ask them, for a lift or whatever, they will take us. And one of the next door neighbours, he mows our yard. So it's a we just absolutely love it.
1: Oh, Lynn, that's really that community aspect's really shining through. And wow, from Orange, then the sea change to the Whitsundays, then, yeah, back to New South Wales and the upper Hunter Valley. That's just...
3: And in between all that, we went to Sydney and I loathed it.
1: Look, I get it, Lynn. So good to hear from you and really hear about your experience. Thank you so much. Charlie is in Yee in Victoria. Now, not quite a tree change or a sea change for you, Charlie. More a bee change.
4: Yeah, that's right.
1: B-E-E, that is.
4: Bee change.
1: Tell us,
4: and
1: tell us about it.
4: Yay, Victoria.
1: Okay.
4: So,
1: go ahead.
4: I don't know. I did a Certificate 3 in beekeeping and then was looking for something to do and met someone that ran a bee shop in Yay, and she wanted to close it down and I wanted to open it up, so I moved out here.
1: Where were you coming from?
4: Suburban Melbourne, really.
1: All right. And
4: bit of a change. Yep.
1: What were you doing in suburban Melbourne?
4: IT support and technology things.
1: Ah, yes.
4: We'll do a little bit of that.
1: Rat racing
4: Rat race. So switching to Yay, and, you know, it's an amazing community and they've been super supportive of my shop and how, you know, beekeeping and all the rest of it. And it's a real community connection too.
1: How long have you been in Yay?
4: It's just shy of 2 years.
1: Oh, just shy of 2 years. Cool. What have been... Yeah. And have you ever experienced regional living before?
4: I lived in Maffra and Sale when I was in high school.
1: Okay.
4: But that was a very different time back then. There was no internet. There was no...
1: Yeah.
4: It's a lot more achievable now in regional areas with the internet, I've got to say.
1: Yeah, of course. But did you think just having grown up at least, like having some of that familiarity, it wasn't
4: It was a thirst to get back to
1: that. Yeah, right. There you go. Yeah.
4: Because I experienced it and I loved it.
1: I want to go back. I want to go back to it. And that's wonderful that the stars kind of lined up in terms of beekeeping and the honey shop. And, what's the name of your honey shop?
4: It's what's called the Honey Bank in Yay.
1: Nice. The Honey Bank. That's awesome. Yep. Well, if you're ever in Yay, if we're ever in Yay, we're going to have to go and check out, the honey bank.
4: That would be amazing.
1: Charlie's
4: We've got
1: honey
4: all sorts
1: bank.
4: Of, lovely honeys that, people haven't tried before. And, it's really good.
1: That's fantastic. Well, all the best with it, Charlie.
4: Thanks
1: that's
4: so
1: fantastic.
4: Much.
1: So good to so good to talk to you. Thanks for talking to us. Thanks a lot.
4: Bye.
1: Oh, look, that's wonderful. These tree changes, sea changes, and hearing about those experiences and really interesting. chatting to Liz and getting an idea of those quarterly stats, and really interesting, especially around the younger generation, really thinking about this and the uptake. So thank you very, very much. It's always good to hear from you. We want to continue to do so, of course, but we are heading to the news. There

0: Ken, we have a NAIDOC Week special lined up for you. It does mean that there won't be a quiz tonight, but it is a fantastic, fantastic hour ahead, celebrating 50 years of Deadly. So do stay with us. It's coming up after the news.
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5: Hello, this is ABC News with David Rowlands. Australian Prime Minister Anthony Albanese has flown to Fiji as he kicks off a week of regional diplomacy. With more, here's Foreign Affairs reporter Stephen Jedgetts.
6: Anthony Albanese will fly straight to Fiji's capital, Suva, where he's set to sign a major new treaty called the Vivale Union, before making a brief stop-off in Solomon Islands on Tuesday. After that, he'll return to Australia for meetings with other Pacific leaders, including PNG Prime Minister James Marape. Then he'll meet India's Prime Minister Narendra Modi in Melbourne, with the two countries set to step up defence and security ties.
5: The club of an Australian rules footballer who was seriously injured during a local match in Melbourne's north yesterday says his condition has deteriorated. Meg Whitfield has the details.
7: 27-year-old Nathan Fitzgerald sustained successive head knocks after going in for a tackle during the match between the Epping and Laylaw Reserves teams yesterday afternoon. He received medical treatment at the scene before being rushed to hospital. In a statement on social media, his club, the Epping Football Netball Club, says it's devastated that his condition deteriorated overnight and that the much-loved teammate and clubman is now receiving end-of-life care. The club says he and his family are in their thoughts and urge their community to take a moment to hug and kiss their loved ones.
5: Still in Victoria, where police are investigating after a man's body was found in the Murray River on the New South Wales-Victoria border. New South Wales Emergency Services were called to River Road at Baruga, shortly after 8 o'clock this morning. SES crews and police recovered the body about 2 hours later. The man has not been formally identified. Police have established a crime scene and are preparing a report for the coroner. Western Australia's Health Infrastructure Minister says the new Women and Babies Hospital will provide world-class facilities not only for people in Perth, but will also benefit those who live in the regions. The final design for the $1.8 billion project was released today and will see the construction of 12 and 6-storey buildings near Fiona Stanley Hospital in Perth South. Construction of the 274-bed facility began late last year and is due for completion in 2029. John Carey says the hospital will be accessible to all Western Australians.
8: The new hospital includes a family birth centre, parent and patient accommodation, which is actually to support people who are living in rural and remote communities who may need access to treatment.
5: A councillor in Tasmania is calling for a non-lethal management plan for an elephant seal that's been attracting visitors in the state's south. Crystal McKay has the details.
9: Concerns for the welfare of the elephant seal, affectionately known as Neil, have been rising this week, following comments made by a government official about the prospect of euthanasia if members of the public fail to keep their distance. Clarence Deputy Mayor, Alison Ritchie, is calling for a collaborative approach between the council, state government, wildlife authorities and emergency services to form a shared response plan to protect Neil when he's on land. Councillor Ritchie is suggesting measures including temporary exclusion zones, public education campaigns, and fines for those who breach distance rules.
5: US President Donald Trump has marked the 250th anniversary of the American Declaration of Independence from Britain with a speech laden with praise for US achievements and patriotism. Larry Buttrose takes up the story.
10: Mr. Trump spoke of the taming of the wilderness, the laying down of railways and the raising up of skyscrapers in his address to crowds in the National Mall in Washington. He spoke of US military power and honored veterans, as well as the revolutionaries who fought against the British.
11: The war for independence was launched by minutemen, farmers, blacksmiths, tradesmen, who took up their muskets against the mightiest army on earth, the unbeatable until they met us.
10: In his storm-delayed speech,

0: he also repeated calls for new voting restrictions and warned that communists could gain ground amid his broad appeals to patriotism.
1: To sport, and Collingwood's Braden Maynard and Gold Coast's Took Miller have avoided bans for making contact with umpire Nick Brown during the Magpies' AFL win over the Suns yesterday. Both players touched Brown during a melee, which resulted in a host of fines for players from both teams. Maynard was fined a total of $8,000 for three separate infringements, while Miller was fined $6,500. ABC News.
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3: Hello, it's lovely to be with you. And usually I'd say this hour as we get ready to play the quiz. But tonight we have something really special planned for you. NAIDOC Week kicked off today, celebrating 50 years of Deadly. And I have a co-host. It does mean that we won't have the quiz tonight. I know that's a big deal. The quiz is, well, you know, it's the National Weekend Evenings Quiz. But it will be back next Friday night. And what's coming up in a tick is a bunch special.
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3: NAIDOC Week commences today, and tonight we've got something really special for you, celebrating 50 years of Deadly. I'm joined by proud Gamilaroi woman and presenter Carla Rampey from Triple J. Hi, Carla.
4: Hi, Serene. It's really lovely to be with you, especially for NAIDOC Week and, you know, to be here on beautiful Gadigal country. So I just want to pay my respects to the traditional owners of the land that we're broadcasting from, to their elders past and present, and, you know, extend that respect to First Nations listeners and traditional custodians of the land throughout the country.
3: And I'm really excited to kind of have a bit of a co-host tonight for this special. So this is really nice because tonight we're taking you back to 1996 inside ABC's Melbourne studios for a beautifully intimate live set from folk trio Titters. Carla, can you tell me a little bit about them?
4: Oh, absolutely. Well, Titters, they're an incredible vocal group led by Lou Bennett, Sally Dasty and Amy Saunders. And they met in 1990. They were singing backing vocals for Richard Franklin's band Jambi. And then they went on to form Titters, which also means sisters. Love that.
3: Yeah,
4: and
3: I love that too.
4: that really reflects what you're going to hear in their music. So this deep connection, powerful storytelling and just beautiful heartwarming harmonies.
3: And yet you really can. I think I love just how chilled they are, and it comes through like in their music, but also when you hear them sort of interact just themselves. So I think there's just that natural flow between them and how they get on and then how that flows through their music. And they quickly became known for their really thought-provoking songwriting and those incredible spine-tingling harmonies. And Titus had great success with her debut album.
4: Oh, yeah, they did. Their first album, Sing About Life, it won the ARIA Award for Best Indigenous Release in 1993. And then over the following decade, Titus really became one of Australia's most respected vocal groups, and you know, some of their highlights included appearances at The Big Day Out, and also singing on Paul Kelly and Kev Carmody's iconic song From Little Things Big Things Grow.
3: That is incredible. And tonight we're going to hear a special live recording from Titters.
4: Yes. So this concert was recorded by Triple J just as Titters had released their second album. It also reached number 26 on the ARIA charts. And tonight you're going to hear songs like Ignorance is Bliss, Koori Woman, one of my favourites, and then also a rare unreleased track, Neighbourhood Houses.
3: It's a special performance. It's soulful, it's intimate, it's full of heart, and it's definitely one that will stay with you long after the final note. Let's hear it. Carla, Titters live at ABC Melbourne Studios for Triple J's Live at the Wireless NAIDOC Week in 1996.

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2: Hope you mob out there having a deadly NAIDOC Week. It's great to be back here at Triple J, especially for Live at the Wireless. We're going to sing our new single. It was released today. It's called Ignorance is Bliss.
3: We got this mega audience sitting here of about five or six people. Give us a yell. They hung around all day today while we did our video. We were filming our video and we're caked with makeup. We haven't had a chance to wash it off yet. I can barely grin for the look on my head with this makeup. So anyway, here we go. Two, three. We've sung it all day. Two, three, four.

0: You're getting paid for this, so clap up nice and loud.
1: That was Titus, Ignorance is Bliss, live from ABC Melbourne Studios. You're with me, Serene Damacki, and I'm joined by proud Gamilaroi woman, Carla Rambe, as we mark the beginning of NAIDOC Week. It's so awesome to have you here.
2: Oh, it's so nice to be here, and a nice to throw back to NAIDOC Week as well. It's a really special week, and that was such a powerful track. It really captures, I think, what Titters do so well, that storytelling, that honesty. And look, I was looking through the ABC archives and I found a great chat with Titters talking about their Big Day Out performance. He's part of that conversation.
3: It was like a fairy tale. I remember first going there and it freaked me out. Out too, because we're an acoustic act, and here we are driving in these, you know, in these buses with, you know, rockers like the Ramones and like I said, you know, Cruel C, and thinking, oh my God, where is our place? We there's just no way people aren't going to hear us. And I think also that rock and roll lifestyle, you know, there was at that time too, there was a lot of alcohol and there was a lot of drugs and there's a lot of naughty behaviour going on, and these things that sort of are swelling around you, you're going, oh my God, this is real. This is how rock and roll stars live and this is how they carry on. You know, there was one point where there was a pool out the back, you know, a backstage to keep their artists cool, and we had, you know, a snake wrangler over at one side, and you know, the organisers, they definitely made sure that there was entertainment for the entertainers, and that, for me, I remember really vividly. I think that was the first time I ever touched a python, a snake, out the back of Melbourne Big Day Out. It's a little felt like a little country kid going, oh my God, look at this culture, look at this environment that I'm in. This is the big time. And you know, it was, and it still is. It was a huge account, and it was a huge experience. The song Anthem, and I remember singing this song, and I'm getting goosebumps just sitting here thinking about it. The reaction from the audience, knowing what we were singing about, and that we were singing predominantly to a non-Aboriginal audience and singing about, don't sing me your anthem because your anthem's absurd. Words are hard to remember when they mean nothing at all to the hordes who are still waiting for their voice to be heard. So don't sing me your anthem when your anthem's absurd. And look, it could have fallen either way. We could have been booed off stage or we could have been celebrated. And thankfully, thank goodness, we were celebrated, and there were young people in the audience who were ready to take on that message and to take on that sort of historical narrative to say, yeah, we're done with this old school of thinking. We're done with the Advance Australia Fair, and I mean fair skin, fair instead of fair go. And it was a great talking point for us to bring that song to the Big Day Out. You know, because it gave people the opportunity to go, yeah, well, you know, unfortunately Australia isn't fair, and it's been founded on, you know, on a lot of heartache and a lot of violence, and we need to acknowledge that so, you know, the next generation understand where we're coming from and how we go about healing. And I think that for me is something that really stays, is that particular performance of that song and knocking people on their bums and or making them rise to cheer.

0: That's Titus Lou Bennett there. You're on ABC National Evenings with me, Serene Damacki. Carla, what's the next song we're going to hear from Titus?
1: Yeah, well, next up is Koori Woman. So it's one of my favourites. It's a really powerful song that speaks to identity. It speaks to pride, strength. So here is Titus live from ABC Melbourne Studios.
2: Al McGuinness is going to play with us on this one. This is called Koori Woman. And it did a lot of work for us when we first started out. Lou had an exercise book with songs and lyrics and stuff written in there, and we gave it a good go. First go was Inside My Kitchen and Koori Woman, songs like that. Yeah. And it was grouse to have a bit of a start.
3: It had no exercises in there, though, did
2: no,
3: it?
2: No, definitely no.
4: The Jane Fonda workout was vacant.
3: Yes, very vacant indeed.

0: sisters like mine.
1: Hey, and don't forget she's wearing yellow gumboots.
0: Oh, righto.
2: My neighbourhood houses.
0: Made a bit of a surprise entrance there, Frog. Coming back later?

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1: Note left in the studio for us from the Mavises. So if you are listening in your car, like you said you were, maybe we should sing this song for you. Sorry,
2: and,
1: I just
2: and happy
1: went
2: NAIDOC.
1: Off mic picking my nose.
3: Hey, and by the way, we saw you on Rage the other night, Mavises, and you're deadly.
2: You're deadly.
3: Yay, woo-hoo! Melbourne. Yay, Melbourne's live scene.
1: Yes.
3: Woo! All right.
2: It is a very healthy scene, isn't it?
3: Al's going to play along with us on this one too. And this is one that gave us a good start to Happy Earth. One.

0: we're having such a good time
1: here. We are having too much.
2: That's Titus. How beautiful is that track? Happy Earth, live from ABC Melbourne Studios. You're with me, Serene Damaki, on ABC Radio's National Weekend Evenings. I'm joined by Carla Ramby as we celebrate NAIDOC Week. Carla, there's such warmth and strength in those songs.
3: Oh, there really is. You can hear also the connection, you know, between the three of them, also the culture and the stories that just shines through in every note.
2: Listening to that, Carla, what does NAIDOC Week mean to you?
3: Well, I think it's a time for Black excellence. It's a time for us to be celebrating, you know, the history, culture and achievements of Aboriginal and Torres Strait Islander people. And I think for me as an Aboriginal woman, it's about family as well. It's a time where I really reflect on our old people, and you know, I think of the sacrifices of those past generations, you know, their strength and resilience, also their leadership. And I think in a musical sense, I think of those trailblazers like Titters and other artists who really paved the way for younger artists today. And I think for non-Aboriginal people, I'd say that, you know, this is your history to celebrate too. And there are so many community events for you to get involved in and, you know, to be a part of.

0: those celebrations as well.
1: I couldn't agree more. If you've made me think about me personally growing up, like if I think about it through school and compare it even to like my daughter going through school now, there's such a vast difference. While I remember little pockets, I remember Yothu Yindi, this was the time where I was going through, and Treaty. I remember that being a spectacle, even with my school and schools coming together at the Opera House with that song. However, when I think about that in terms of my daughter now and how much just finishing primary school and all of primary school, how prominent, not just NAIDOC Week, just in general, in terms of that exposure and understanding and reflection and friends and community, I find is so much more prominent now through her than maybe what I had when I was a little bit younger.
0: Oh, I agree. The next generation, cool. You know, they're something else, aren't they?
1: They are. They really, really are. All right, Carla, we've got more to come from this incredible performance. Titus live at ABC Melbourne Studios during NAIDOC Week 1996. Here's Spirit of the Winter Trees on ABC Radio.
2: Happy NAIDOC Week to all my family who just may be listening around the country, to my beautiful cousin Glenys in Toowoomba, who loaned me her daughter for the weekend. Well, and I'm actually going to keep her for a few more days. Eloise, you're going to stay, aren't you, babe? I've got two of my nieces in here, and on the very last song, they're going to help us play some clapsticks. Clapsticks and shakers and stuff.
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2: Let's say a big thanks to bloody Triple J.
3: Bloody hell,
2: such a big support to us all the way along. And when Sing About Life first came out, they gave us Album of the Week, and it was a huge start for us. Thanks for playing us all the way along.
4: We're not worthy.
2: Bit of a brown tongue. And thanks for having us once again, giving us a half hour. It's a risky thing.
4: It is.
3: Oh, yeah, Trey Risky.
4: Oath. My oath, it is. We'd just like to also say happy Aboriginal Week, the week that we celebrate. Even though we know we've been through a very hard struggle, we know that we're very strong people because we're still here, and we like to celebrate with all cultures, saying that, yeah, we are here, we're still here.

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2: That's Titus Malcolm Smith live from ABC Melbourne Studios in 1996. 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
3: Yeah, what a beautiful performance from Titters. I think their music continues to resonate, carrying stories, culture, and connection across generations.
2: Yeah, for sure. And the really exciting thing is that it doesn't end here. Joining us next Sunday, you're back with me. We're going to hang out for Dan Sultan, recorded live at Triple J's One Night Stand in Mildura in 2014, airing in full on Sunday, 12th of July at 7 p.m. A huge thank you to Titus. As we mark NAIDOC Week, we celebrate the history, culture and achievements of Aboriginal and Torres Strait Islander peoples and recognise the strength and resilience of communities right across the country. From all of us here at ABC Local Radio National Evenings, I'm Serene Damaki, joined by Carla Rambe. Thank you, Carla.
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0: The National Weekend Evenings Quiz will be back next Friday night. But turning to health and our hearts now, and silkworms. How can silkworms be used to avoid a heart transplant? That's a question Associate Professor Carmine Gentile, head of the Cardiovascular Regeneration Lab at the Heart Research Institute, set out to solve. And his pioneering research could be used to avoid highly invasive surgeries in the future. He joins me now to talk about the lab trials he and his team have been working on. Carmine, it is so lovely to have you with us.
1: Thank you, Serene, for having me, and thanks everyone for listening.
0: How does this world-first alternative to heart transplants work?
1: Thank you for the opportunity to share this exciting research with you and everyone. We aimed at creating a special band-aid for damaged hearts. So the laboratory, the team has worked for over the past 20 years in understanding how to recreate a myomaterial that can allow the heart that lost that pumping activity following a damage in certain areas due to a heart attack by using materials that found in nature could improve the pumping activity. Now, from silkworm has been identified as a suitable material and has been tested in our laboratory extensively by now. And the surprise for us was that basically in following the use of this material in the band-aid that we create using a combination of other technologies such as 3D printing, we've been able to regain that pumping activity, showing at some level that a patient that suffered from a heart attack leading to heart failure felt like it never had a heart attack to start with.
0: Oh, wow. What kind of other heart problems could it be used to treat?
1: So we're starting our trials to understand how to treat specific limited areas. So when you have a heart attack, only certain areas are damaged, whereas the remaining area that have not been exposed to the heart attack is basically pumping as a normal heart. Now, this has been the focus for us to basically identify a smaller area to treat. Now, having shown that this is now successful, we can hopefully move on to creating other alternative for heart transplant for instance, kids that were born with congenital heart disease or others following exposure to toxic material that could be cancer therapy or others that have been demonstrated to be damaging their heart.
0: Yeah. So currently, Carmine, how many Australians receive heart transplants each year?
1: It's a very exciting number because we are proud with the advancement in medicine to say that 100, 120 or 140, depends on the year, hearts are transplanted in Australia. Okay. Now, if we do some calculations, though, there is a heart attack every 10 minutes. And not so many patients are lucky enough to receive the proper treatment for their heart attack, which is a stent, basically reopening their heart, their blood vessel. Now, if we do some calculations, having one out of four heart attack patients be not so lucky, we are counting for over 10,000 heart failure patients every year that will eventually require a heart transplant. And the reality is that currently only 100, 140 hearts are transplanted. The huge gap is what really drives us into this groundbreaking research. Additionally, if I may, heart transplant is basically the gold standard treatment for this patient, but is not even the best choice, okay, given the fact that 50% of these patients might die following 5 years, following the procedure. Imagine how invasive the procedure is to remove the damaged heart and transplant in a new one. The ability of the band-aid that we have created is linked to the fact that this is now foldable and so can be transplanted through a keyhole procedure and including cells taken through stem cell technologies that allows us to create patient-specific band-aids. We are able to basically create band-aids that do not require the use of immunosuppressant drugs. Therefore, the patient is not living under the constant need for drugs. But at the same time, the recovery will

0: be faster because the cut incision onto their chest is way smaller than the one required for a heart transplant.
1: Wow.
0: So in summary, we are creating something that has the potential to be safer, cheaper in the long run, and also faster. So if we think about heart transplants, at least in Australia, a patient is on average on a waiting list for 2 years. For those lucky ones, we know that only a few of those are able to receive a heart transplant. Now, with our technology, we are able to deliver from a single blood donation as personalized band-aid within between 3 to 6 months. That cuts down hugely the waiting list for these patients.
1: Wow. Keyhole procedure and don't need medication afterwards. That's, you know, that almost sounds like a dream.
0: Well, we've been working hard on this for over 20 years.
1: Well, you said this has been 20 years in the making. And silk from silkworms. So how was that dreamt up?
0: The beauty of our field in biomedical engineering is that, as I always tell my students, you're going to become the master chefs of science, right?
1: Oh, wow.
0: So you need to know the ingredients that you use in your laboratory. Now, silk has been used in the past for other medical applications, such as screws and other implants. Now, the reason why they've been used is because silk does not induce an immune response in our body, so it doesn't recognize it as external. But at the same time, it is a very strong material. Mm. If we think about the spider web, which is also made out of silk, it's one of the strongest materials that we can find in the world. Now, the other property of silk is that it is also elastic. So the ability for us to use silk was to basically create a band-aid that was stronger, but at the same time, more elastic for the band-aid to follow how the heart contracts over time.
1: Carmina, I have a big smile on my face because usually we use the term, this is just a band-aid fix when we're referring to something that's just temporary and not solving like a root cause of a problem. Whereas this is not that. This really is the band-aid solution.
0: Thank you so much for saying that. Well, if we think about the reality right now, a heart transplant, unfortunately, is not even the definitive solution for many patients. And on average, there is a need for a new heart transplant after 10 years from the first one, for one reason or the other. So the ability to receive a new band-aid with a safer transplantation procedure, so through a keyhole procedure rather than a very invasive open heart procedure. And on top of that, we can make multiple ones because we are the makers. We don't wait for somebody else to die in order to transplant a heart into a patient. It has the potential to basically pave the way how heart failure patients will be treated in the future.
1: Yeah, in the future. And I want to get to that in a little bit. Is it called silk fibroin?
0: Yeah, so silk is the material that we all know. And
1: yes.
0: Then within silk, there are two major materials. Silk fibroin is the one that is commonly used.
1: Okay.
0: And then there is another compound, sericin, which it's usually thrown away. So the silk fibroin is the material that we want.
1: And is it already used in the medical community?
0: Yeah, so the screws and the other materials that are very strong to sustain a load-bearing force activity. So they've been silk is used for those specific applications. But we are the first ones that have been trying to understand on how to make these band-aids elastic enough and also durable after the transplantation.
1: Yeah, tell us about how preclinical testing's been going.
0: Oh, they've been exciting for us because I'm this spokesperson. In my team, I've had at least three different students working on this project. One that has started working on as part of their PhD studies onto the biomaterial identification and testing. Another student has been working on the scalability on how to personalize the band-aid from one patient to the other. For instance, we understand that

0: Personalization is one of the requirements from the patient point of view, not only from the requirements of the cells, because we take cells from the blood of the same patient, there is no the chance of rejection, so there is no need for drugs. But at the same time, morphologically and anatomically, we know that everybody's heart is different. So in my team, we have a set of research that is focusing on taking together in collaboration with our clinical partners in Australia or globally, using their CT scans and MRIs, basically similar to what the scans that a patient would require following the establishment of heart failure. Those are used in our laboratory with a computer to basically 3D model the heart of the patient and 3D model the band-aid that will cover the damaged area. So it's a combination of the two. And so we have basically, we are so excited to basically share the latest results showing that also the human size band-aids are very promising as well. And now before going into clinical trials, that you can imagine how expensive they are.
1: Of course.
0: So the team has also developed a heart in a box. So we have replicated, we have created replicas of the heart specific for the patient. And then we can test the band-aid within this box specifically for these patients before it's actually entering clinical trials. Yes.
1: Right. Wow. Kalminu, what are the next steps in making this treatment available for those who need it?
0: So right now we calculated that each band-aid costs around $100,000 to $150,000. Now it sounds like a lot of money, but
1: it does.
0: But if we correlate to the heart transplant, that's around $140,000 in Australia. If we refer to the US, we are talking about $1 million per heart transplant, and this is not encountering all the costs associated to the care following a heart transplant, and also the limitations of a heart transplant and the risks associated with a heart transplant. Now, because of the invasive nature of a heart transplant, we are talking about not every heart failure patient is eligible. So 65 years of age in Australia is the cutoff age. So if you're older than 66 or more, you're not even eligible. So the idea that we can test these 100,000, 150,000 band-aids for patient is what is actually required right now for us to basically test, first of all, that is safe and also it is effective to improve how the heart transplant. So currently through the Heart Research Institute, we are we are running a campaign to basically fundraise and hopefully move to clinical trials in the shortest possible time. We are calculating that this will cost around between $2 million and $5 million, based on the need for the testing to basically prove that they are, again, safe and effective for heart failure patients.
1: And how's that looking? When, I suppose, do you have a bit of a time frame in mind of when you want the clinical trials to begin?
0: The major limitation for us now is the fundraising.
1: The funding, okay.
0: Aspect. Yeah, and basically we hope that within the next 5 to 10 years we are able to provide this solution to heart failure patients, and fingers crossed, we can potentially change how heart failure is treated. Not only in Australia, but globally.
1: Globally, of course.
0: I would like to emphasize that despite being an Australia first, it's also a multidisciplinary effort that brings experts not only from Australia, but from overseas as well.
1: Yes.
0: And I'm very proud to say that despite Australia being a little bit away from the rest of the world, we also have a training program where we train the next generation of scientists that are coming from overseas.
1: Fantastic. Kalminu, I hope it's sooner than the 5 to 10 year mark. It would be absolutely wonderful. And it's been great. Like you said, it's an opportunity for us to be able to bring it to our listeners and across Australia. So thank you for your time and joining us. All the best with your work. Associate Professor Kalminu Gentile, Head of the Cardiovascular Regeneration Lab at the Heart Research Institute.

0: Hello, this is ABC News with David Rollins. Federal opposition frontbencher Dan Tehan says the Liberals are not entertaining the idea of forming a coalition with One Nation. Mr Tehan has responded to questions about the prospect of joining forces with the right-wing party following an apparent surge in its popularity and the Liberal Party's record low polling. He says the Liberals will only remain in an existing coalition with the Nationals.
1: We're not entertaining, we're not discussing, we're not thinking about being part of a coalition with One Nation.
0: US President Donald Trump has mixed partisan politics with patriotic appeals as he commemorated the 250th anniversary of American independence, a moment he declared one of the most joyous and glorious milestones of all time. Larry Buttrose has the story.
2: Speaking after storms caused a two-hour delay to ceremonies in the National Mall in Washington, Mr. Trump said Americans have always striven to lift humanity to new heights.
3: In 1903, the Wright brothers from Ohio fulfilled the age-old dream of mankind to fly. And within 66 years of inventing the airplane, Americans planted our flag on the moon.
2: He also said Americans would be going to Mars, and soon. However, his speech moved into more politically charged territory when he warned about communism in America and repeated calls for new voting restrictions.
0: Iranian state TV has shown three sons of the country's slain leader, Ayatollah Ali Khamenei, praying beside his coffin. However, Mujtaba, the son who succeeded him as Iran's supreme leader, did not join them. There's still been no public sighting or image released of Mujtaba Khamenei, said to have been injured in the attack that killed his father and several other family members on February the 28th, when Israel and the US bombed Iranian targets at the start of the war. Huge crowds have attended funeral ceremonies at the slain supreme leader's coffin in Tehran, beating their chests in sorrow and calling for revenge against Israel and the United States. A crime scene has been established after a man's body was recovered from the Murray River on the New South Wales-Victoria border. Frances Dew has more.
4: Emergency services were called to River Road in the New South Wales town of Baruga, about 260 kilometres northeast of Melbourne, shortly after 8:15 this morning after reports of a body in the river. State Emergency Service crews and police attended with a man's body recovered about 2 hours later. The man has not been formally identified. Police have established a crime scene and are preparing a report for the coroner. Anyone with information is being urged to contact Crime Stoppers.
0: Victorians living along the state's southwest coastline have been shaken by a magnitude 3.8 earthquake. The tremor struck at around 1:40 this afternoon near the Great Ocean Road between Apollo Bay and Port Campbell. According to Geoscience Australia, it occurred at a depth of 10 kilometres. The quake was also felt in Ballarat, Geelong and Melbourne. Australia's auction market remains weak, with fewer than half of the properties going under hammer being sold last week. However, Cotality's preliminary national clearance rate rose slightly to 49.8%. That's up from 49.2% the previous week, but remains close to the lowest level since the COVID market slowdown in 2020. Melbourne recorded the strongest result, followed by Sydney, while Brisbane had the weakest clearance rate. Turning to sport, and the Newcastle Knights have moved into the NRL's top four after a nail-biting 13-12 victory over the Dolphins at Hunter Stadium. Brett Sprigg has this match report.
5: First half tries to Dylan Lucas and Fletcher Hunt gave the home side a 12-0 advantage at the break. But the Dolphins hit back through Jermaine Asako and Kurt Donoghue. The 12-all deadlock broken by a Dylan Brown field goal 5 minutes from full time. The result ends the Dolphins' 8-game winning streak. Earlier, Parramatta caused an upset 23-14 over the Seagulls. And in the NRL women's competition, the Tigers beat the Eels 28-16 and the Warriors defeated the Bulldogs 32-10. Brett Sprigg, ABC Sport, Newcastle.
0: And Port Adelaide has surged home to secure a hard-fought 21-point win over North Melbourne in the AFL at Adelaide Oval. The power kicked on after scores were level at the final break, with Mitch Georgiades and Jack Whitlock both booting three goals in Port's 10-13-73 to 7-10-52 victory. Earlier, St Kilda made light work of Essendon at Docklands and came away with a 67-point victory.
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8: Hello, I hope you're enjoying your Sunday night. You're definitely going to enjoy Niche Jobs tonight. We're going to meet a cat historian. Well, I know I'm definitely going to enjoy it. We're going to meet a cat historian in a tick and find out all about the history of cats in Australia. This is like a match made in heaven for me. History and cats. Then after that, from Amazon to groceries to furniture, we're buying almost everything online. What about cars? Have cars become the next thing Australians are comfortable purchasing without visiting a showroom?
6: Evenings.
8: Okay, so are you a cat lover? Or maybe you're on the opposite end of the spectrum and you can't stand them. Regardless of how you feel about them, how much do you know about the history of cats? Someone who knows a lot about this is Dr. Jodie Stewart, the cat historian. I envy the title. It's awesome. She's written a book called Cats of Australia, and she joins me now for our Niche Jobs segment on weekend evenings. Hi, Jodie. Hello, can you hear me?
9: Yes, I can. Yes,
8: oh, awesome.
9: I can.
8: Hey.
9: So, hey.
8: So which came first, your love of cats or your love of history?
9: My love of history came first. So aww. I did an undergraduate degree. I went to university as a mature age student in my 30s. And I did an undergraduate degree in history and English. And from there, I went on to do an honours in history and then a PhD in Australian history. So profound love of history. All the way through my undergraduate degree, believe it or not, I was a dog person.
8: Oh.
9: I know, right?
8: That's very controversial.
9: Yeah, it's my shameful confession. It's my confessions of a cat historian. I was actually a dog person.
8: Jodie,
9: I grew
8: you know
9: up
8: what?
9: With dogs.
8: Oh, there you go. Well, I was going to say, why does it have to be one or the other? Why can't it be both?
9: It doesn't have to be
8: That's
9: one
8: it.
9: Or the other. And I think when I fell in love with a cat, it was in 2018, and my youngest daughter brought a rescue tabby into the house. And this, caring duties of the cat fell into my hands.
8: Oh, that's always the case.
9: Which is often the case, yes. So I ended up with this little tabby and she bonded with me and we fell in love. And I was completely confused. I mean, I was a dog person. I'd grown up with dogs.
8: Confused.
9: I'd always loved dogs. And I was like, what is this? What is happening
8: What's
9: to me?
8: Happening?
9: And it was, I mean, I'd always loved dogs, but this was a love like no other.
8: Wow.
9: It was profound and it was confusing. And I loved this cat like my child. And I was like, I really need to get to the bottom of this. I really need to understand this, what I'm feeling. And I thought, well, you know, I'm a historian and I'm deeply interested in historical questions. And I thought, well, I wonder if I could look to the past, look to history and historical archive to find out what cat love looked like in the past. Because I wanted to answer some of these questions. What did cat love look like? Have we always loved cats? Because I also grew up, you know, in the 1990s in the midst of the great cat debates. And I understood intellectually that, you know, cats are seen as a problem in this country. So I was really like, I really wanted to find out what our relationship was like in the past. I wanted to understand how we loved them. I wanted to understand how we hated them, why we hated them, and a real personal quest to understand my own very confusing love.
8: Go you. You are not too dissimilar to my husband. He wasn't not necessarily a dog person, but just indifferent in terms of, you know, pets and animals, didn't really grow up with them. I did. So from the moment I hatched, basically, cats have just been in my life. So that's just the case for me. So, you know, getting married, it came with, yes, we can plan to have kids and we will definitely have at least a cat. That it came with the JD, right? The job description in terms of if we're going to do this together. And honestly, same hearing you talk about how you bonded with your daughter's slash your cat. just rings true to my husband's experience and his reaction and response too. He was like, what is happening? Because of how how our cat, you know, would respond to him. And, you know, they formed their own beautiful bond. And, yeah, he kind of, he's like, I just didn't see this coming. I never thought in my life that.
9: And it only takes one, right? It only takes one. And it's a very different type of love. They, you know, it's the purring, the closeness, the softness.
8: The head butts to the
9: ear. Head bops, the, you know, even when they put their little tush in your face. It's the whole thing.
8: The dribbles, you know what got me, Jodie? I never knew. So, and you know what? This is going to be interesting because I wonder if how this will kind of come up in our conversation, but I'll call it out now. I've never been away from my cat. You know, they dribbled as another part of their affection. And I've never been away. We've never been away from our cat until late last year when we went on a trip for a few weeks. And I could not believe even what I was experiencing and how she was responding with us. She did not leave my lap and she was dribbling profusely and purring for minutes on end. She followed me. So really unusual behavior from when we're just around regularly. Mm-hmm. It was just this profound reaction from her and the dribbles. I was drenched, like the pants I was wearing. Aww. And I went, oh my word, you did miss us. What else can this be, Jodie? What else can it be?
9: It's definitely love. And that's why I was so driven. I mean, I think we often see love as a very human emotion. I was experiencing, she was loving me in all sorts of ways. And I know she loved me. She chose me. She came to me. I was her person.
8: Yeah.
9: She was purring and biscuits, you know, when they, you know, press their paws to your chest or your arm and the dribbles and the head bops and
8: all of it.
9: Everything and following me to the toilet and chirping at me in the bath. And I thought, this is love. And I really have to understand what this is. And I really have to understand this feeling. And it's interesting because Frank Legg, who was an ABC broadcaster in the 1940s and 50s, he said, you're either born with cats or you have cats thrust upon you. So your experience, you were born with cats, but I had a cat thrust upon me. And I think that's it's a very common experience how you do it and end up encountering cats that way, but they just weave their magic. They're like little purry magicians.
8: They really are. Is it true that you're Australia's first cat historian?
9: I believe so. And this was a great shock to me because, I mean, I think you probably appreciate that cats are everywhere. They're all over the internet. They made the internet. There's been lots of books written about cats. You know, I started as a hobby, really. I'd been conferred with my PhD in 2020. I'd sort of toggled through quite a few different contract positions. I wanted to be an academic, but that never eventuated. So I, you know, I had lots of different contract jobs and I'd finished a contract job in 2023 and I had a little bit of time to think about what my next step might be. And I just started to have a look around in the archives. I thought it'd be just something that I would do in my spare time or between jobs. But the more I looked, the more I found that cats were everywhere and the more that I could see that there actually hadn't been a history of cats written in Australia about our relationship with cats. And I thought, wow, isn't that interesting? Because cats is a really popular topic. There'd been a natural history of cats written by the CSIRO and there'd been various articles written on cat predation and the history of quote-unquote feral cats, but there'd never been a social or cultural history written about cats. And I thought, wow, that's a glaring omission because I can see how much this little cat has affected my life in the short time I've had her. How about people in the past who grew up with cats, who had an intergenerational love of cats? For example, in the 1950s, with British migration and the £10 POM program, lots of British people brought their cats with them and they had a whole intergenerational love of cats that they brought with them. So how about those people? Mm. Why haven't we written about this? Why haven't we considered the ways in which cats have shaped us not just as

0: individuals, but as a nation. And I was really compelled by that question. So I came up with this sort of provocation that kept kind of pushing me forward was, what would happen if we put cats at the center of our national story? So if we put cats there, how would that change the way we thought about them to start with? But how would that change our national stories? Because I found this beautifully evocative picture of Don Bradman. Now you think of Don Bradman, Sir Don Bradman, yeah. He's the behemoth of Australian sport. And here he is in the 1930s being photographed by Fairfax photographers with a black cat on a tennis racket. And alongside that, I found this really compelling article in the Adelaide Advertiser in the 1930s as well, about how Don Bradman was really grappling with his celebrity. Now, at that time, he was a big deal. I mean, I know we've got modern-day celebrities, but back then he was a big deal. Every young boy in Australia wanted to be Don Bradman, and he really struggled with his fame. And he's quoted in the newspaper, he's told this Adelaide journalist that the only place that he felt secure and safe was at home, was in his Adelaide home with his cat. And I thought, wow. Isn't that interesting? Mm. And doesn't that add just an extra layer of complexity and nuance to the story of this man that's been mythologized in Australian history? He's very much part of the dominant history of sport in Australia. And if you put a cat in there, it just adds that extra dimension to that story. And I said, isn't that really interesting? Mm. So I thought, wow, I think I need to have a look again. I'm a historian of Australian history. I'm thinking I need to have a look at Australian history again, but I need to have a look with cats.
1: Yep. For
0: so
1: sure.
0: I did.
1: So you did. And here we are. If you have just joined us, you're with me, Serene Damacchi, on ABC Radio's National Weekend Evenings. It's Niche Jobs. We're chatting with cat historian Dr. Jodie Stewart. She's written a book called Cats of Australia. How about you? Do you love or hate cats? How much do you know about their history? In just a moment coming up, we'll talk a little bit about when we first saw cats arrive in Australia.
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1: So, Jodie, when did we first see cats arrive in Australia?
0: Well, the common consensus is that they came in the first wave of European and British colonisation. So they've been around for over 250 years, say. There was some research done in 2015 by Peter Spencer from Murdoch University. He looked at the DNA, mitochondrial DNA of mainland cats in Australia, and he concluded that cats have only been here for the last 250-odd years. So, yes, first fleet, first and second fleet. Mm. And what I find very interesting about this is that I think ship's cats have been with us for a very long time. So at least the golden age of sails. So you couldn't sail across the sea in a rickety old wooden boat without a ship's cat or two, because rats would just chew up, you know, your sails and your ropes and all your food, and you'd find yourself in a spot of bother. So ship's cats have been with us for a very long time. So ship's cats would have been part of the first fleet. But also there were two companion animals there. So on the register, on the first fleet register of the Golden Grove, which was the storeship, one of the storeships on the first fleet, is the cats of the Reverend Richard Johnston.
1: Okay.
0: He was coming over with his wife to the colony of New South Wales, and his companion cats were Miss Puss and Mr. Tom Puss. They were his two cats.
1: Okay.
0: And they so that interests me, right? Because yep. They weren't just ship's cats. They weren't just ratters and mouses. They were actual companions. Mm. And we know this because he wrote letters home to his dear friend Henry Fricker. And in these letters, he said that my two cats, Tom Puss and Miss Puss are wildly entertaining. And also when he landed in the colony of New South Wales, I think it was Tom Puss that gallivanted off and started to steal food from the stores. So we know that they were there and we know that they were his companions. So I find that very, very interesting. So from the very beginning of European and British colonisation, cats were companions.
1: Yeah, well, what do you reckon the difference is between a pet and a companion?
0: I think we like to say companion now rather than pet because companion...
1: It's the changing of the term.
0: It changes the tone and it's less about... And we still use the term pet owner.
1: Yeah.
0: Sort of in a legal sense.
1: Formalities,
0: but, But a lot of people prefer to say companion because that speaks more to the intimacy of the relationship that we have between our animals. A lot of cat owners will tell you, parents will tell you, is that you don't own a cat. A cat owns
1: of course.
0: You.
1: Are you kidding? Absolutely. And look, on that and a little bit further, when we think of working animals, Jodie, it's often dogs that spring to mind. In fact, just last week we spoke to a police dog handler for this segment, this niche job segment. Are there cats with jobs too, or are they just too cool for school?
0: There are cats with jobs. And there was just recently a study conducted in my local area. One of the research sites was my local area, the Bega Valley. So there's still cats on farms. So there's still cats that are employed to dispense with rats and mice on farms. And this particular research project was looking at having cats registered with the ATO so that farmers could get tax deductions to de-sex them and for their veterinary care. Because de-sexing is very expensive and we know that cats breed prolifically. And often, you know, if we have too many litters, then they can have a tough time caring for them. We can have a problem. So if we can get, you know, that research was looking at the value of getting them listed on the ATO for tax benefits for farmers, which would enable them to get some tax incentives for having them and to provide the care that they need and to get them de-sexed as well. So we still do have cats as working animals. And cats were employed for lots of different things in the past. So, for example, in the late 19th century, cats were seen as the solution to the rabbit problem.
1: Okay.
0: So when wild cats were released in Barton Park in the early 1800s, they soon became to spread out very quickly across the country and become a problem, particularly to farmers and those with large pastoral holdings. So cats were observed taking little baby rabbits from burrows, and farmers and others thought, oh, we might be able to use cats to dispense with these rabbits. So they collected up a whole heap of domestic cats and sent them out to dispense with rabbits, but that didn't work too well. A lot of the cats preferred to just crawl up beside the rabbits in the burrows.
1: Bless their cotton socks.
0: Or, you know, go off and sleep in the sun, do anything but actually kill a rabbit. So that didn't work. And the only thing that it did was lead to more cats.
1: Yeah.
0: So you had a rabbit problem, but now also you've got a cat problem. So cats were also quite handy for those that were living on the outskirts of towns and in the bush because people living in the bush, particularly early settlers who were looking at sort of managing the lurking dangers of the Australian bush, they soon found that cats could dispense very well with snakes.
1: Yeah, right.
0: So it was very handy to have a cat or two that sort of could keep the snakes out of your kitchen and out of your back, outside loo.
1: Yeah. Jodie, can you tell me about the role that cats played during the wartime in Australia?
0: Oh, yes. This is a very, very interesting history. So 500,000 cats were dispensed into Great World War trenches in the First World War. So the UK government picked up a whole heap of cats and dumped them on the Western Front. they were having a terrible time with rats and mice. The traps that they were using were taking off more fingers and toes than catching rats and mice.
1: Oh dear.
0: So they had to go back to the OG, old school rat and mouse catcher, and that was a cat. Mm. So off they went and deposited all these cats into Western Front battlefield. So eventually,

0: Actually, quite a few of those cats found their way into the arms of Australian soldiers. So a lot of soldiers wrote back to the front reporting that they had befriended a cat or two in the trenches. And you have to remember as well, you think, you know, Western Front trenches, very wet, muddy. You're sitting there a lot of the time waiting for your potential death. You haven't seen your loved ones. You don't know whether you're going to live another day, but you have this cat who curls up beside you at night, that purrs, that provides you with companionship. It becomes a little reminder of home. So I don't think we can discount the value of the companionship that cats provided to Australian troops, but also British and French troops as well.
1: Yeah.
0: But cats were also immensely valuable on the home front during the Great War. So there was patriotic cat and dog shows, for example, where cats and dogs would be judged on their coat, et cetera, and raise funds for various patriotic funds. The Red Cross capitalised on the black cat, which was seen as extremely lucky, the lucky black cat. And they used to sell black cat badges and they used to sew little black cats and sell them as well. During the 1917 mice plague, cats were asked to do their patriotic duty and they were sent off to scoop up a few rats and mice that were destroying wheat. But also after the war as well, interestingly, cats were in convalescent homes. So I came across a really wonderful article in the Pix magazine in 1951 where there was a veteran by the name of Daniel McPhee who had this beautiful cat that sat beside him when he was ill and never left his side.
1: Okay.
0: So, you know, cats were doing their duty during the war, they were doing their duty on the home front. And after the war, they were still there providing care and support.
1: Yeah, wow.
0: So, I mean, that's just an amazing history.
1: Yeah.
0: And it's something that we often don't think about. But the support that they provided was profound and extremely valuable. And I think it's a really, really important part of Australia's Anzac history.
1: Now, Jodie, there's a lot of people who don't like cats because of the detrimental relationship they can have with native wildlife. So have there been shifts in this attitude over time?
0: Look, I think if you look back in the historical record, we've loved and hated cats. In the late 19th century, a lot of Australian newspapers were reporting on what was called the cult of the cat. So in America and in the UK, there was an obsession with all things cats. So cat breeding was becoming quite prolific and quite lucrative as a career. Cat shows were all the rage as well. The very first cat show at the Crystal Palace occurred in the late 1900s. So that cat craze also hit Antipodean shores, so came to Australia as well. So you would notice that there was a lots of talk in newspapers about cat shows and cat breeding and different breeds of cats. And so the cat craze hit us as well. So there was this love of cats in the late 19th century that carried through right up until the First World War and pretty much into the mid 1900s as well. I think it was around the turn of the century when the effects of introduced species started to bite.
1: Yeah, okay.
0: So we had acclimatisation societies where these societies were importing animals from mainly the UK but also America because they wanted to emulate European and British environments here on Australian shores. So they imported animals like foxes and rabbits and sparrows and other British and American animals. Some of them flourished and some of them just packed up and died, unfortunately.
1: Yeah.
0: So In the 1900s, you had ornithological societies were pretty insightful, and they started to see a massive decline in avian species. And alongside that, they saw the growth of

0: cat numbers as well, particularly what they called the domestic cat gone wild. So the term feral cat wasn't common back then. So they saw that there were a lot of these domestic cats gone wild, which correlated with a decrease in bird life. So there was more discussion then at the turn of the century around the effects of cat predation on native species. So, but the Anglophone obsession with cats continued. For example, Australian newspapers were absolutely obsessed with cats. They'd often have articles about cat escapades, you know, in their newspapers. Women's magazines would share tips and tricks about how to look after your cat.
1: Yeah.
0: So there was this sort of bubbling discussion around the impact that cats had, but also there was still this love and affection for cats as well. So it's a pretty complex relationship.
1: Indeed it is. Indeed it is. And look, it's like, you know, you called out later, earlier in our conversation in terms of, you know, now and the internet, how much it's played in changing people's relationship with them, cats with the videos and, of course, the memes. But I suppose just your final thought for us before we let you go tonight, Jody, what do you think, I suppose if it was sort of one takeaway, what do you think we can learn from our relationship with cats?
0: What can we learn? I would say I often think about the future with cats, particularly as we're still having these debates about cat management that tend to be incredibly divisive and very heated. So I often think about our future with cats. And I think you can't think about our future with cats without thinking about our shared history. So I think that, and a big reason why I wrote this book is I think that that very rich shared human and cat relationship in our past is something that's missing from contemporary conversations about cat management and our future with cats. So one thing that I think I'd like people to take away is that we really, when we're having these conversations, we really need to consider that we do have this very long, very rich history of loving cats. Yeah. And I think that's immensely valuable because, as I say in my book and as I reiterate time and time again, whether we like cats or not, you can't deny that they have shaped us as a nation and they have shaped us as individuals. Mm. And I think that you can't deny that the love was there, and you can't deny that the love and affection is still there.
1: Yes.
0: So when we talk about why, you know, cats provoke such oversized reactions, and I would say, well, we've had these, you know, a couple of hundreds of years of loving them.
1: Yes.
0: And like your family and many other families, there's this long intergenerational love of cats.
1: Yes.
0: So you know, are you surprised? Are we surprised that people don't want to give up their cats when people are saying we need to ban cats in Australia?
1: Okay.
0: You know what I mean? So I really think that we need to look at this long, complex history and very rich history of cat love it's important.
1: It is for sure, and it definitely is important. And just quickly, John D. Alice Springs on the text line says, dogs have masters, cats have slaves. Jody, it's been wonderful speaking with you. Particularly just really like zooming in here on cats in our history in Australia. It'd be so cool. I hope you get the opportunity to maybe even travel abroad and look at history and cats around the world. And I'd probably say starting with Turkey. Huge one when it comes to Turkey
0: there.
1: And their street cats.
0: I would love
1: cats.
0: To go there.
1: Yep. Thanks so much for joining us, Jody, on Niche Jobs.
0: Thank you.
1: Been awesome talking to you. Thank you so much. Dr. Jody Stewart, the cat historian for our Niche Jobs segment. Up next, are we seeing the death of the car dealership? We're going to look at whether more Australians are buying cars without ever stepping into a showroom.
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1: for generations, buying a car meant heading to the dealership, walking around the lot, kicking the tires and taking a quick test drive. But that's changing. More Australians are being offered home delivery, online purchasing, and even week-long trials before deciding whether to keep the car. So is this a better way to buy, or is it changing the psychology of car shopping altogether? A family member of mine experienced this recently, calling up about a Mustang, expecting to visit a dealership and take it for a test drive. Instead, he was told the car would be delivered to his home for 7 days, and if he didn't like it, he could send it back. He was a bit perplexed. He'd never come across that before. What about you? If you've had a similar experience, we'd love to hear from you. 1300 800 222, or you can text 0467 922 702. James Vortman from the Australian Automotive Dealers Association joins me now to unpack this for us. James, hello.
5: Hi, Serene.
1: Hello. It's great to have you with us. James, has the traditional dealership experience started to disappear, do you reckon?
5: Look, I don't think it's disappearing, but it's certainly changing. You'd be surprised to know that we really have seen a huge increase in the amount of physical dealerships in recent years. So it's certainly not disappearing, but what we are seeing is that people are doing a lot of their research online, and they're arriving at the dealership at the point where they know what they want, they know what they're prepared to pay, and as a result, they're probably not going to the three or four dealerships they might have gone to in the past. Mm-hmm. They're arriving at the dealership knowing what they want and just trying to validate that research with a test drive or seeing the car.
1: Wow. Why is this happening, and how long has it been around? This this trial period, but also linked to what you've just said there. Yeah.
5: Yeah. So I think we've started seeing what you refer to as the 7 day trial. We probably call it in the industry an extended test drive period.
1: Yeah.
5: We started seeing that in the last few years, and there's a reason it's happening. I think. Mostly it's been consumer driven. Customers probably, there's a portion of them who probably aren't satisfied with the 20 or 30 minute test drive and have started asking whether they are able to take that vehicle home for an extended period so they can replicate their daily commute, replicate the school run, and see whether that vehicle actually meets their needs. We've seen it in particular with the electrification of vehicles. That's a different experience in which you're not only changing the type of car, but also, there's habits like charging and so forth that you have to get used to. So it's, a lot of it's been driven by that. And then finally, what I'd say is in Australia, we've got a hugely competitive market at the moment. We've seen all these new brands arrive in recent years. So as part of that competition, car brands and their dealers are trying to do everything possible to win over the customer, and this is one of the services they've been offering. But I have to be honest, that whole take it home for 7 days, it's not a given. Dealers will have that requested of them by customers, and they'll make that case, they'll make that judgment on a case-by-case basis, and
1: it'll often
5: almost certainly be subject to some conditions such as signing of waivers, potentially a deposit and so forth.
1: Right. Well, okay. That wasn't, the family friend, because that's kind of what sort of sparked the interest for this conversation is he didn't even expect that with the call. He thought I'd come in, check it out. And they're like, no, they're in the warehouse. And we would deliver it to you. Are more dealers and manufacturers moving to this sort of home delivery and extended trial periods? Based on, that whole supply demand, I suppose, or maybe I should flip the question and say, are more Australians asking for it?
5: Yeah, I think customers are asking for it. And, I think what it gives the retailers and the manufacturers, it gives them the opportunity to showcase their products, but also gives them the opportunity to reward some of those loyal customers. If you've been buying the same vehicle brand for the last 10 years, you're probably more likely to buy that vehicle again. And as a result, to keep your business, you probably will be offered that extended trial period. So customers, I think, want it. Some of them might not want it, though. There might be a bit of a burden having to keep a vehicle at your home for a week that you don't like. But I think, you know, in this day and age, when buying a vehicle during a cost of living crisis,

0: is a huge decision. So I think anyone who gets offered the opportunity to, you know, test that vehicle out in your daily life will take it up. The other thing we're seeing with a lot of our members, especially the used car operators, is that they're having a OC, which is essentially a seven-day money-back guarantee. So, you know, when you buy on the used market, there's always a sense of, am I buying a lemon? Am I buying a bit of its mechanic?
1: Yeah. So
0: if you can take it back within 7 days, you've got the opportunity to get it checked out by a mechanic. And we're seeing, again, as I said, in a competitive market, retailers are putting these value propositions in place.
1: Yeah, right. So it's not just, I suppose, in the whole brand new car, like it's not in, just in the new car side of the world, it's used cars as well.
0: Yeah, look, the used, the technicality with the used cars, you'll purchase it and then you're able to take it back after 7 days. There are some dealerships that offer that as a selling point. So it's a bit different to a trial, but certainly I think the concept of try before you buy, or, you know, cooling off periods and so forth, that's something that's gradually been built into to some elements of the industry recently.
1: Yeah, interesting. I want to look at the flip side of that in a little bit, but just sort of staying on this. But people driving a car around their neighbourhood for a week sounds much better than a 15-minute test drive. Is that the thinking?
0: Well, I think it depends on the customer. I think there are some that would like that experience. You know, people who probably, you know, during a test drive will be, you know, restricted to a certain bit of road around the dealership. They might not get the full sort of life, you know, experience that you would get if you took it home and took it to your local shops or took it to your kid's school and so forth. And then I think modern day cars are just becoming more and more software driven. So, you know, anyone who's got 20 minutes isn't really going to understand all the features that a vehicle has at its disposal. But if you give them a week, there's a much better chance that they'll come away with a much better understanding of what the vehicle has and what it does not have, and that'll enable them to make an informed decision. But again, you know, this isn't you know, something that every customer can get. It's obviously a risky strategy for retailers to be letting those vehicles go for a week.
1: Yeah, that's right. And I definitely want to get into some of the nuts and bolts of that with you in a tick. If you have just joined us here on ABC Radio's National Weekend Evenings, we're talking about buying cars and the at-home extended trial periods where customers live with a vehicle for a few days, maybe even to a month, instead of a traditional test drive. Have you had this experience? Are you thinking about it? Let us know. 1-300-800-222, or you can text 0467-922-702. My guest is James Vortman from the Australian Automotive Dealers Association. And in a tick, we look at the I'd like to look at the psychological element to this sales model.
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1: James, does living with a car for a week make people more likely to keep it? Is that just sort of smart retail, or is there a psychological element to it?
0: Look, I don't know the answer to that question, whether someone who has a vehicle for a week is more likely to keep it compared to someone who does a shorter test drive. What we do know, though, is that the car buying process is one that, you know, sort of creates quite a lot of anxiety for people. Purchasing a car is one of the most emotional decisions a person can make. You know, you're spending a lot of money. Vehicles are central to one's way of life. And I think this is where there is a challenge for retailers and dealers to understand and to empathize with the customer there. And that's where I think, you know, every customer is going to be different. There are going to be some who need that vehicle for a bit longer. There are going to be some who would like just a brief experience. And I think it's up to the industry to play a trusted role there. We know that governments have already stepped into this, you know, sort of area. There are cool

0: has a role to play. And I think, you know, we've seen a lot of improvement in that area in recent years.
1: What should buyers know, James? So if offered a trial, be it a 7-day trial or maybe longer than that, what should you be checking before you say yes? Or, I don't know, well, it sounds like more on the customer's end, but also from the dealer perspective as well. What needs to be taken into consideration? Like insurance comes to mind.
0: Yeah. Look. Again, this isn't a given. Customs can request this. They might not necessarily give it. If they are given the option of an extended trial, they'll have to provide a signed waiver. I would assume there would be conditions around insurance. If you incur a speeding fine or something similar, you'd have to acknowledge that you'd be responsible for that. You might have to pay a deposit. There'd be some dealers who potentially would like a deposit. So I think you'll have to go into that understanding that the retailer you're working with is taking on a degree of risk by allowing you to take that vehicle home for an extended period of time.
1: Yeah.
0: So I guess that's what you should expect if you are fortunate enough, one of these extended test drives. I think what I expect if you have it for a period of time is that it'll be an experience beyond your normal test drive. It'll be less about feeling how the car drives and more about understanding all the new technological features. If you're buying an electric vehicle, you'll have the opportunity to understand what a very new technology and a new way of refueling a vehicle will feel like.
1: Yeah, so is this the future of buying cars, James?
0: I think, again, it's at this stage, it's a small proportion, and I think the experience you had might have been a particular business model. I think it might be something we see more in the future. I can see it happening more in Australia. As I said, there's probably one of the most competitive automotive markets in the world. So we might see manufacturers and dealers do their utmost to give customers that experience. But we're talking significant costs involved in making this available. So I think we might see more intent to do it, but whether it'll become the norm in the next 3 or 4 years, I'm not sure.
1: Not sure. Yeah, I'm just going to bring in Robbie from Fernvale just to hear about his experience. Hey there, Robbie.
2: Yeah, hello, how are you going?
1: Very well, go ahead.
2: It's not my experience, but if I went in to buy a new car and the dealer said, oh, this is a new car, but our mate Jack took it home for a week and it's got 500 kilometres on it, well, I'd be expecting like a $5,000 discount because it's not a new car. It's someone else has used it and he didn't buy it. So it's not a new car to me. If I buy a new car and I go around the block 30 kilometres at home and then tomorrow I take it back in and say I want to sell it, they will knock $5,000 off that car because it's secondhand.
1: Okay.
2: It is secondhand, isn't it? It's someone else's driver. It's not brand new.
1: No, you're making me think of demo models.
2: That's right.
1: Robbie?
2: You don't buy a demo at full price. You pay,
1: Yeah.
2: You get a discount. So if they said, it's got 500 kilometres on it and Jack took it home for a week and he didn't buy it, well, that's secondhand. It's not brand new.
1: Yeah, fair enough. And I want to take that to James. I wonder, Robbie, though, if the case is, James, that the car that you'll, so for this extended trial, the car that you're trialling isn't the car that you're going to end up with. You'll end up with a brand like a brand new version with, zero, if any, kilometres at all. Is that how that would work?
0: Yeah, as I understand it, the dealer would make a demonstrator vehicle available for an extended test drive, extended period of time. If the customer then came back and said, I'm happy with this vehicle, I want to proceed with a purchase, Then he'd get delivery of the new car, yeah. I would expect, after that extended trial period.
1: Yeah, fair enough. Same here. Joe on the text line said, I had my son's car for a good week. I hated it the first few days with the annoying buttons and gadgets and warnings. But by the end of the week, I had got used to it.

0: Probably a good idea. That's from Joe, which goes back to what you were talking about. It's that technological advance software, that change, if you like. And, you know, electric was another one you kind of called out, that that plays quite a big part.
1: Yeah, look, 100%. It's, you know, you'd be surprised at how quickly the technology is moving in vehicles. These vehicles have got more lines of code than many sophisticated aeroplanes, some people have said. They are software-driven increasingly, especially the new product we're getting out of China, especially the new electric product. So, you know, there's no way you can get your head around the vehicle in a very short space of time. Even if you do, if you are prepared to buy, you know, you're generally learning. I bought a new car recently and I'm still sort of figuring out some of the new features associated with it. So I can imagine how having a bit longer with that vehicle would benefit someone.
0: Are more Australians buying cars without ever stepping into a showroom?
1: Look, they definitely are. There's no doubt about that. And you know, the clearest evidence we have there is one of the biggest brands in our market at the moment is Tesla. They don't have a dealer network. They just sell via the internet. And they've just had a few very strong months here in Australia. So there are people prepared to do it, prepared to go online. Tesla does offer test drives, but there are people who will just buy it sight unseen. But we do know that the overwhelming majority of people still value the test drive. And you've got to remember, the dealership is more than just a sale.
0: Yeah, the face-to-face experience.
1: Yeah, that's right. It's an experience. And a lot of people are looking for an experience. And beyond that experience, there's also a need to go back there occasionally to have your vehicle serviced, repaired, if you want to take up finance, if you want to buy accessories. It's not just selling. And remember, a lot of people buying are also disposing of a used vehicle, a vehicle that they had, and doing a trade-in. So I think I'm pretty confident that the dealership will be different, but, you know, I think in the foreseeable future, we're still going to need dealers.
0: Well, hey, on that point, okay, foreseeable future will still need dealers, but what role do dealerships play in the future if more of the buying process happens online, particularly what you called out a little bit earlier in our conversation, where you were saying your customers, buyers are doing so much more research online now and coming into a dealership more prepared?
1: Yes, I think as long as in the sales part of the business, I think the test drive is still highly sought after by a lot of customers. I think that's going to remain the case for as long as people, you know, just want to validate all of that research they've done. But, you know, when you buy that vehicle, you can click online and do all of that stuff. But even the most sophisticated vehicles these days are going to be subject to recalls. They're going to be, you know, needing of service and repair. And occasionally there'll be customers who want to undertake finance of a dealership. So, you know, again, it might be that, you know, we have less salespeople, but we have more people in the dealership helping educate some of those customers on all the new technology and so forth, holding their hand through a new purchase around you know, an electric vehicle and so forth, because it's such a big change there. You know, I think people still want to talk to someone. It'll look different, there's no doubt, but I think we're still going to see it for the foreseeable future.
0: And what do you think, James, the biggest misconception Australians may still have about buying a new car today?
1: Oh, that's a good question. You know, I think people probably don't realise what a good deal they've got here in Australia. As I said, we have the most competitive market in the world. If you go to places like Europe and America, they just don't have all the brands available. So, you know, I think this is a really good place to shop around, to get a good deal. But also, we're exposed to some of the best technology in terms of motor vehicles in the world. We don't have any tariffs because we don't make vehicles in this country. So it's relatively affordable. And, you know, I think as a result, Australian customers have the world as their oyster. They can shop around. They've got sort of some 70 brands or so to choose from. And, you know, they've got many dealers ready to help them test this new product.
0: So then, James,

0: I suppose your final thought, if I was planning to buy a car in the next 12 months, what should be top of mind to consider?
1: Well, look, I think you have to do your research. And as I said, the modern day customers spend so much of their time doing that research online. And I think the modern day customers probably better sort of informed than anyone has before. As I said, I recently bought a new car. It was one of the best experiences I had in terms of my life. And that's because tools like AI and so forth are really empowering you to make really good decisions, to understand what a good price is, and, you know, to walk into the dealership with confidence. So I think, you know, make use of those online tools, but then, you know, also go into the dealership and make use of those services they provide in terms of the test drive and, you know, sort of in terms of showcasing all of those new products. I think the online part of it is a massive
0: it's a massive shift.
1: A story in this industry,
0: Yeah, a massive shift. And I guess, yes, striking a balance between, yes, all the research that you've done, but also what you're stepping into and who you're going to speak with and, not maybe walking in thinking, I've done all this research, this is what I want, do it.
1: That's it. Yeah, you're just validating all the hard work you've done.
0: Yeah.
1: And, you know, when you're buying from a dealer, you know, you do get certain rights that you wouldn't get, certain legal rights that you wouldn't get if you bought it privately on Facebook Marketplace or, you know, one of those things. So we definitely think that there are huge benefits to buying from the dealership.
0: That's good. And James, it's really great to talk to you. Thanks so much for joining us tonight. And a lot of things to consider there, and particularly around, yes, the modern customer when it comes to buying another car or buying a new car. Thanks for joining us, James.
1: Thanks, Serene.
0: James Vortman from the Australian Automotive Dealers Association. We are heading to the news then in another hour. It's Nightlife and Suzanne Hill's back in the chair. Hey there, Suzanne.
2: Hey, Serene. When you buy a car or when you've had cars, do you give them names, Serene?
0: You know what? I don't. I used to, but I stopped doing it a long time ago. You?
2: Oh, I only gave my first car a name. No other car has ever had a personality that I've owned. They've all been very boring. And at one point, now I have a kind of, you know, like seven-seater or something. And I remember someone saying to me once, you really know you're a suburban mum when you've got sliding doors.
0: Yep.
2: And that's the moment I arrived at.
0: Oh, yeah.
2: About 10 years ago. And you can't give a car with sliding doors
0: a name.
2: It just doesn't have a personality.
0: Just leave it there, yeah. Yep. You're so bang on, by the way. And the name of the car, this is the Tarago, comes to mind. Is that what it's called? I can't remember. But yes.
2: Oh, that was one of the classic vans.
0: Absolutely.
2: A different one. But yes, there's not that many of them around. Now, tonight, it has been, of course, well, I think it probably still is in the States, the 4th of July. It's the 250th anniversary of the signing of the Declaration of Independence. And in This Week in History tonight, Serene, which is our big history segment, we're going on a deep dive into the drawing up of this declaration, the signing of the declaration, what was so significant about it, what was the point that led the American colonists to say, you know what, we've got to say stuff you to the British and say that we're going to go our own way. So we'll have a really good look at that in This Week in History. We're also going to talk about a competition, RoboCup. It has just been running in Korea. It's like robots playing soccer with each other.
0: Oh.
2: So, that should be a lot of fun.
0: Enjoy it, Suzanne. Have a great show. Thank you. And thank you. Been great hanging out with you tonight. I'll be back in the chair next Friday night. Till then, take care. Here's the news.
3: Hello, this is ABC News with David Rollins. Hopes of finding survivors continued to diminish more than a week after devastating twin earthquakes struck Venezuela. The death toll now stands at almost 3,000, and the government says more than 16,000 have been injured, with thousands still missing. With many buildings destroyed or damaged, large numbers of people have lost their homes. Claudio Gonzalez from World Vision Venezuela says that many people are being forced to live on the streets.
4: The government is trying to organize some shelters, but the only ones

0: that had been really organized are the ones in La Guaira, which is the state that had the worst part of this. World Vision is trying to organize some shelters in the places where the help hasn't reached, hasn't come.
1: U.S. President Donald Trump has used part of his speech at the gala event in Washington marking the 250th anniversary of American independence to again hit out at what he calls communism in the United States. The BBC's Hal Griffith has more.
2: He described it as a cancer which affected the country and pleaded with people not to follow it. Now, that was another attack on his opponents on the Democratic side of the House, painting Democrats, particularly maybe progressive left-leaning ones who've had successes in primaries recently, as communists, even though they're not members of a communist party, don't follow communist ideals, but clearly trying to paint his opponents in a way that maybe those who are undecided in the middle of American politics to stay away from them.
1: An Australian rules footballer who sustained a serious head injury in a local game in Melbourne's north yesterday is receiving end-of-life care. 27-year-old Nathan Fitzgerald sustained multiple head knocks after going for a tackle in a game in Laylaw yesterday afternoon. He received treatment at the scene before being transported to hospital. Epping Football Netball Club, which Mr. Fitzgerald plays for, says the condition of their much-loved teammate deteriorated overnight and he's now receiving end-of-life care. Still in Victoria, where police are investigating the death of a 35-year-old woman in Melbourne's southeast. Emergency services were called to a Pakenham home this morning following reports a woman had been found unresponsive and couldn't be revived. Police say a man who was home at the time has been taken to hospital and has been assisting detectives. The circumstances surrounding the woman's death are still being investigated. Victorian health authorities are warning of a late surge in flu cases this season. There have been lower than usual case numbers earlier in the season, prompting concerns about a likely spike in respiratory cases in late winter. Health Minister Harriet Shing is urging Victorians to take action to protect themselves and the community.
3: Getting a vaccination can reduce the severity of symptoms, but it can also reduce the transmission of influenza, in particular to members of your family. If you've already had or you have the flu, please stay at home. Please don't spread this any further and make sure that you practice good hand hygiene.
1: The Financial Times newspaper is reporting that rideshare giant Uber has paused most of its planned food delivery expansion in Europe as it continues to pursue a takeover of German food delivery company Delivery Hero. The report says Uber no longer plans to launch food delivery in 5 of the 7 countries it had targeted for expansion this year, including Austria, Norway and Greece. Uber has told the Financial Times it's decided to halt its expansion after the huge success of launches in Finland and Denmark, with plans to focus on continuing the momentum in existing markets. Turning to sport, and Carlton has ended a round of football in the AFL's top 10 for the first time this year, thanks to Port Adelaide beating North Melbourne by 21 points at Adelaide Oval. Aaron Bryans has this wrap.
4: The Power and the Roos were locked in a low-scoring tussle for three quarters until Port Adelaide surged home, kicking the last 3 goals in a game marred by 70 free kicks, the highest recorded since 2008. Earlier, St Kilda handed Essendon their 11th loss in a row with a 67-point belting at Docklands. Round 17 ending with Carlton in finals contention after 7 straight wins, and round 18 set to kick off Thursday night in Perth. Aaron Bryans, ABC Sport, Adelaide.
1: And the Dolphins' 8-game winning streak has come to an end in the NRL, going down 13-12 to the Knights in Newcastle. The Dolphins fought back with 2 second-period tries after trailing by 12 at half-time, but saw their streak come to an end thanks to a Dylan Brown field goal late. Earlier, Parramatta upset Manly by 23-14.
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14: You know, our black media sector has always had to fight for those resources, whether it was, you know, cutting and pasting, you know, to paper to roll off a printer, or even now having access to infrastructure right across our nation, from our bush broadcasters to our leading, you know, media organisations like the Koori Mails and the NITVs and the National Indigenous Radio Services and the ABC Indigenous and, you know, and everything else is the access to the infrastructure first is so important to access the content and the stories and to be able to, you know, carry that with the greatest integrity and responsibility. And so I think for me, I've always maintained a real, you know, I guess, sense of responsibility to advocate for that, because I think, you know, Aboriginal and Torres Strait Islander media, no matter what organisation you work for, no matter what platform, we've got an incredible responsibility, our cultural responsibility, to ensure that we're carrying the voices of our people across every community in the right way.
15: Naomi Moran on the evolution of Indigenous media and being a leader for our people. She's one of many trailblazers in our community that we're able to celebrate during NAIDOC Week and, of course, every other day of the year. This is Speaking Out. I'm Larissa Berendt. Growing up in community, you learn very quickly that the lessons we learn from elders and leaders can be some of the most valuable and stay with you a lifetime. At 14 years old, Naomi took up a traineeship with the independent Aboriginal-owned newspaper, the Koori Mail. During her time there, she was mentored by influential Indigenous women like the late Auntie Rhoda Roberts and Kirsty Parker, who showed her what strong Indigenous female representation looks like in the media sector. Naomi's love for her community led her to work in First Nations spaces around media, leadership and community for many years across various roles, including at NITV and the Gold Coast Titans NRL Club. However, her heart has always been with the Koori Mail, and she would later return to take on the most senior role in the organisation. Naomi's fierce advocacy and passion for her community has always been at the heart of what she does, which explains why she was picked for her current role as New South Wales Treaty Commissioner. She's also the co-chair of the National NAIDOC Committee. She's a busy woman, and it took me a while to get some time with her, but when I did, I really enjoyed our chat, and I hope you do too. Naomi Moran, welcome to Speaking Out.
14: Jingala, how are you? Thank you so much for having me.
15: It's great to have you here. Now, because we haven't had you on before, at least when I've been hosting the show, it's very exciting to finally pin you down with your busy life. Let's start with where you grew up and who were the influences, who helped shape your worldview when you were growing up?
14: Yeah, beautiful. I'm proudly both Bundjalung and Dungari. On my grandmother's side, I'm a bolt from the beautiful communities of Cabbagetree Island and Ballina, so the Ngangambal people or Ngaiambal people of this region here on Bundjalung country. So I grew up between Ballina and Lismore, so very much, you know, embedded in this community, and certainly proud to even now, you know, still live and work up here and raise my children here. But on my grandfather's side, I'm a Mooran from the beautiful community of Southwest Rocks down there on the mid-north coast, so proudly Dungari. And very proud of, you know, my connections to that country there, and even though I didn't grow up down that way, you know, very close to family members there and try and get down there as much as I can, or if I'm passing through. You know, because the aunties and that down there, they don't let you pass through without calling in for a cuppa to say hello. So, yeah, and I mean, all I knew as a little girl growing up was, you know, was my Aboriginal, you know, heritage and my bloodlines. I've got a white father who sadly passed away a few years ago, but, you know, very proud Koori girl. You know, that's my roots, that's my connection, that's my identity.
15: It's great. I noticed you said Moran rather than Moran. Is that how you pronounce your name?
14: Yeah, Moran.
15: I've been misnaming you the whole time.
14: No, that's all right. Heaps of people always say it.
15: Well, we're gonna correct the record.
14: Deadly.
15: Now, I understand you left school at the age of 14. What was your plan at the time?
14: Oh, look, I think, back then I loved learning. It wasn't about, getting an education. It wasn't about learning. It was more the school environment for me. Just socially, the issues that, I know a lot of kids still face today, bullying and just being in a frustrated environment where I think we have to acknowledge that those environments aren't for everybody. And for me, like I said, all I knew was my community and my family. And so at that time, I actually started to question whether I wanted to be at school, not because I didn't want to learn and get an education, but what was the best way that I would receive that? And of course, when you're frustrated, I was starting to get a bit, we say, muggle. I was acting out a bit, and it was kind of, turning me into somebody that I wasn't. I remember going home one day just really, frustrated and angry, at myself and the world, and said to my mum, I'm going to quit school. And, I always joke that if anybody knew my mum, the first thing she did was, clip me across the ears and gave me two options, and that was to stay in school or get a job. And I mean, back then, you could leave school and get an apprenticeship or a traineeship. And it just so happened at that time, I was at Ballina High School, and the Koori Mail, our, national independent Indigenous newspaper, but proudly based here in Bundjalung country, rang my school and they said, look, have you got any kids that want to have a go at a traineeship as a receptionist? And I was the first one that put my hand up and, basically begged, the teachers at the time to sign me out of school so that I could take up that opportunity, and never looked back since. So that, for me, was the start of not just my entry into the workforce, but certainly my entry into the black media sector, and something that I carried with me for, over 25 years thereafter.
15: I have so much sympathy for that. I wanted to drop out at school as well, and my mother gave me the same two options, and I ended up staying in school. Mm-hmm. But you then took on full-time work at quite a young age. What were some of the challenges you had to navigate at that time with the role, being so young, and then I guess really learning how to work with your community at that time as well?
14: Yeah, I think, and I always say this to the kids, because over the years I've mentored and supported, our Koori kids, or, anybody really who's at that crossroads themselves. And, for me it was never, or, for them it's never about quitting school. It's about having a plan. And so I think for me the biggest, lesson that was instilled in me, or understanding that was instilled in me, was what is your plan? Because not having a plan, particularly, as a young Koori girl, is just not an option. My mum always wanted better for us, and she always, said that either have a plan or you become part of those statistics, and she never wanted that for us. And so I think for me the reality of, quitting school and then, quitting on the Friday and then rocking up on the Monday, into the Koori Mail offices, it became a whole new world. That entry into the workforce was no joke. And I think for me, a couple of days after I started, when you've got to, lick the stamps, change the toilet rolls, as I say, you've got to answer the phone calls, you've got to, use a computer and learn all these processes, I probably thought it was easier to stay at school and just, kick around for a bit and relax. But I think for me, the work ethic that's, I guess, part of a long line of family members that I've come from. It's almost, it's in our DNA, it's in our blood. Understanding that work ethic is also no joke. That if you have made a choice to take an opportunity, then the only person that's accountable and responsible for that is yourself. And that was instilled in me in such a young age, not because I was told it, but also because when I looked around, I saw it. I saw my mum in survival mode as, a single black mother, but she always worked. She always managed to put food on the table, even though at times she didn't know where it was coming from. When I looked around at her brothers and her siblings and my aunties and, my cousins that are older than me, and even now, when I still look at those same faces or still remember those old people, it was that work ethic, it was that pride in, you know, becoming something or becoming someone, because it's not just about us as the individual, it's about our families and our communities. And I feel like that's never left me. It's something that I carry around in my back pocket all the time. But, you know, also acknowledging that it is and was hard work, you know, to make that commitment to mentally and emotionally, you know, understand that self-awareness in I've made this decision, I'm responsible for it, but also that I come from a long line of people that showed me that I could do it. So any other opportunity or door that opens for me from here on, I'm absolutely capable of walking through it. There are things that I'll have to learn and those experiences will shape me, but knowing that what's meant for me will be for me, but also the people that are part of those experiences for me have become my greatest teachers. They've become my greatest educators. And that all started at a grassroots community level. You know, that started with sitting with mob, you know, in the sand, out on country, hearing their stories, and then carrying their voices and stories in that, you know, in those platforms in the black media sector is such a special thing, and it's certainly something that I've never taken for granted.
15: Your mum sounds like an amazing, wise woman. And I can see how you get the work ethic, but I think the other thing that's really impressive is you had no qualms about starting from the ground up and coming in at the entry level and building up. And I think just in my experience today, there's a lot of people who walk in the door and expect to sort of be promoted to a level that they think they're ready for. But that thing of learning something from the ground up is a really important thing that you've done.
14: Yeah, I think that's something that I acknowledge from the get-go. And again, I think that had a lot to do with my grounding in community and certainly with my family in that, you know, the stories of my grandfather, who was a cane cutter, he was a local farmer for the, you know, white pastoralists. He was a New South Wales state heavyweight champion boxer, you know, and back then they didn't have boxing gloves, it was bare fists. But, you know, he did everything that he could to put food on the table for his family. You know, he wasn't afraid of a challenge. He wasn't afraid of an opportunity to, you know, not just support and look after family and community, but also to leave, you know, a legacy of his story behind. And then when I think about, you know, my mum's siblings in the same way, the things that they were able to achieve over, you know, the many years that I grew up seeing them in those positions and their service to community and contributions to community. You know, and then I think of my own mum, you know. There's an incredible photo of my mum marching in 1972 and she's up the front, you know, leading the way. And I think for me, that's something that I carry around in my back pocket, and I think, you know, mentally and certainly in my heart space is this image of this incredible woman who, you know, before she became a mother, you know, she was of service to her people and communities. You know, she used her voice, she used her feet, you know, to walk, you know, on those roads and on those pathways, you know, for justice. And again, it's not stuff that I take for granted. If anything, that's the stuff that continually re-centres me in who I am. You know, you can have a frustrating day, a really bad day. You can question yourself. You know, you can exist in imposter syndrome and self-doubt. And trust me, that's still very much part of who I am at times. You know, I don't think that ever leaves, and certainly the experiences of a lot of black fellas. But, you know, they're the memories and the stories and the images, you know, and the, you know, I imagine my grandfather, I never got to meet him, but I imagine him walking across those cane cutting fields, you know, on Cabbage Tree Island towards his family, because that's the memory that my mum last had of him. So now it's become my memory, but that's also now become my strength in knowing that there are people that have shown me the way and that it's possible. I just really have to remind myself of who I am and let that keep, I guess, doing the work for me.
15: You spent that time at Koori Mail. What did you learn at that time about the role, that Koori Mail plays in the community?
14: Yeah, I mean, you know, as a young girl walking through those doors, you know, I basically took a chance on what people might would have thought was giving up, you know, my education at that time, dropping out of school. But I can honestly say that the Koori Mail was and still is, you know, the greatest education that I could have ever received, the greatest qualifications that I could have ever received, you know, not just as a young Aboriginal girl, but now, you know, as an Aboriginal woman, and how that's contributed to how I've seen myself, you know, continuing to contribute and be of service to our people is because of, I guess, the foundations of the Koori Mail. You know, it's a 100% Aboriginal-owned newspaper, 35 years old now. So to exist as a not just a Aboriginal, you know, media outlet, but a strong, successful black business for 35 years that carries the voices of all of our people right across the country. And for it to be proudly based here on Bundjalung country, I think at an early age I found, you know, that family. You know, working at the Koori Mail wasn't just a job, certainly not from day one, and certainly not, you know, the last day that I worked there. It was always about family, connection and country because of the foundations of the Koori Mail, how it was established, and what it meant not just to print a newspaper and to operate as a black business, but the economical ecosystem that exists within the model of business of Koori Mail is an incredible example of exactly how we know how to self-determine, how we know how to make decisions for ourselves, and that those decisions aren't just centred around, you know, business or media platforms, but those decisions have that ripple effect on how our people see themselves in their voice. You know, those stories that are printed on every single page, you know, those yarns that people, you know, would send us, celebrating their communities, but also what it means to keep fighting for our people and making sure that in a world and in a system and in communities and environments, that when our people feel like nobody's listening to them, it's, you know, it's our black media that are really carrying, you know, the voices of our people. And I think for me at an early age to understand that, to understand that responsibility, to understand that I'm now part of what that accountability looks like, to tell the right side of the truths of our people, you know, to share in what that education is about our knowledges and our histories, but also I'm part of celebrating our people and our culture and their communities and every single individual that's had an article written about them in the Koori Mail, you know. To be part of that has been such a very special, but I feel very right way of how I've grown up and not just seen myself in those roles, but seen myself in what my purpose is. And at times when that's been questioned, and I've even questioned it myself, or, you know, you're exhausted and you're tired, it's those foundations, like that, you know, first 10 years spent at the Koori Mail where I had to learn, you know, the place inside out, but I made the decision to commit to that because I really wanted to understand what this responsibility is and that I need to just continue to keep doing more.
15: You had a period of time away from Koori Mail and then you came back. What did you learn while you had that period of time? You worked at places like NITV, the Gold Coast Titans, NASCAR, and then you came back. So what did you learn, and then what drew you back into the Koori Mail?
14: Yeah, look, at that time from, you know, age 14 to I was about to turn 25, so I'd done my 10 years, so you can imagine, you know, even at that age I was like, what's this thing called long service leave, you know? So they were like, look, you can take a holiday, explore, you know, spread your wings, explore your options, like what is the next step for you? So I had some really good mentors at the Koori Mail. You know, the Koori Mail's board, they're all local Bundjalung elders and local Bundjalung mob. And so they were really, you know, invested in not just my ability to do the work at the Koori Mail, but like where else could I be of service to my people? And And I think that was really great because they always threw me in the deep end, you know, whether it was starting out as that 14-year-old girl or, you know, my first independent trip away to cover an event. You know, I think I was about 17 and had to get on a plane by myself and, you know, throw myself in the deep end. You know, they were always preparing me for that stuff. So when I decided to leave, I think I was on a break for a couple of weeks and then got a phone call from NITV, you know, asking if I was available to come and work for them and, you know, that we'd figure out what that role looked like when I got there. And I think those 2 years almost that I spent down there, obviously it was the first time that I had to consider leaving my community. You know, I'd never left home. And so for me to disconnect from my community in that way was a big thing to consider. But again, you know, choice, opportunity, but also what did that accountability and responsibility look like for me to start this new chapter? And I think, you know, working at NITV was a whole new experience because it wasn't a print publication, but it was still black media. It was a different platform, different, you know, content. You know, the world was their oyster at that time, and that was really exciting to be part of that. And even now when I look back at who's still working with the NITV staff there, you know, it's incredible to see these people that were first part of, you know, my chapter with NITV still there. And I think, you know, that contributes to the strength and I guess the growth and the evolution of NITV over time. So I'm really proud to still have those connections. But I guess my time at the Courier Mail and then NITV also brought me into the space of giving back to community and that mentoring. So I was often asked, you know, to come into the high school, have a yarn to the kids, you know, and again, you know, if one of the kids was muggling up, the teachers would ring and say, you know, can you kind of come in and have a yarn to them? And so I really found myself, I guess, wondering what that support looked like consistently for a lot of our mob, based on, you know, what I knew was my experiences in the challenges of the school environment. And then, you know, when I was looking to leave Sydney and come back home, I had a family member that was really close to us, one of my mum's sisters who'd passed away. You know, and she was all of our mums. And I said to Mum, I think I'm ready to come back home, but I don't quite know, you know, what to do. And I ended up, you know, getting a phone call from a very dear friend, Paul Sinclair, and also through my, you know, kind of friendship and connections with some of the Gold Coast mob, Preston Campbell. And, you know, they asked me to come and work for them on their team for the Titans for Tomorrow program. Now, you can imagine, you know, a little Koori girl who rugby league is in her DNA too, your mob. You know, so I was really excited about that thought of stepping into a whole new career, you know, space. Maybe I did need a break from media, but also wanted to be back home. You know, Gold Coast was close enough for me to feel like I needed to be with my family and my mum. And I think the idea of supporting, you know, kids in their education and employment pathways. So that program was incredible. You know, spent a number of years working with the team there, working with, you know, communities throughout northern New South Wales and certainly throughout, you know, Queensland and southeast Queensland, like Mornington, Doomadgee, you know, Cherbourg mob. Like, shout out to all their mobs because, you know, I still remember, you know, the Jarjans from back then. I still remember all these stories, you know, them coming down and exploring what opportunities, you know, they could see themselves in. And that's what it was about. It was about, you know, really championing our young people. And like I said, you know, I wasn't there to tell them to quit school like me, but I was there to tell them to have a plan and let's sit down and work out what that means for you first. But then, you know, what could that mean for your community? You know, empowering your communities because you've taken that step to, you know, to get that training, to get that education and then to get that job. So, you know, I really enjoyed that space. And I guess that's where it kind of also crossed over with volunteering with NASCAR at the time as well, you know, one of the OG Arm Tour volunteers, you know, and heading out to communities like, you know, Papunya and Santa Teresa and Andaria and Uendamu and, you know, spending time in those remote communities with, you know, in those classrooms and with community, you know, sitting down, drawing in the sand and, you know, sharing stories and connecting over, you know, culture, you know, our cultural differences, but the strength in who we are as Aboriginal people was a really special thing. So I really enjoyed that time where I was able to give back, you know, with my story, but also, you know, really lucky that it became a job in that way, in that it was something that was really purposeful and something that I still do today.
15: When you came back to Karimau, you were there for quite a time. What have you seen, or what are your observations about how the First Nations media landscape has changed from when you first walked in the Karimau?

0: as you as the apprentice to where it was when you've been the CEO?
1: I think it's, you know, it's not just the evolution of how to produce news and content, because, you know, there's some stories there about, you know, back in the day with the Courier Mail, it was all cut and paste job. You know, if you made a mistake, you had to go through all these processes, you know, to reprint, you know, paste it paper to the pages and take the photographs of each page before it got printed. And I remember, you know, going to the newspaper printer here in Lismore, actually. And again, that was a whole new world of machinery, but that was the old school ways. You know, this was the, you know, from 1998 onwards. And then seeing the evolution of technology and how to, you know, not just create content, but access content through shareable, you know, platforms. And I think, you know, our black media sector has always had to fight for those resources, whether it was, you know, cutting and pasting, you know, to paper to roll off a printer, or even now having access to infrastructure right across our nation, from our bush broadcasters to our leading, you know, media organisations like the Courier Mails and the NITVs and the National Indigenous Radio Services and the ABC Indigenous and, you know, and everything else, is the access to the infrastructure first is so important to access the content and the stories, and to be able to, you know, carry that with the greatest integrity and responsibility. And so I think for me, I've always maintained a real, you know, I guess, sense of responsibility to advocate for that, because I think, you know, Aboriginal and Torres Strait Islander media, no matter what organisation you work for, no matter what platform, we've got an incredible responsibility, our cultural responsibility, to ensure that we're carrying the voices of our people across every community in the right way. You know, we need that support to do that justice. We need that support to do it right. You know, the time that I spent working in association with First Nations Media Australia as the peak body for black media, and sitting on that board, you know, and being part of those conferences and sitting down at the tables and strategising and coming up with the answers, because we know that that's what we do best. You know, they were some of the most challenging but rewarding times, because I saw firsthand exactly what our black media sector is capable of, and that we've come such a long way in just how incredibly skilled and gifted our people are to do the work. I just, you know, it just makes my heart sore that, you know, the black media sector is still, you know, running on an oily rag and fighting for the same access to funding and resources and support, but also just the respect in how important, you know, black media is in this country. And whilst, yes, we have that cultural responsibility for our own people, it's about what we can gift the wider Australian community with through black media. You know, just how rich, you know, our stories are, language, history, knowledges, you know, the voices of our young people, you know, access to country in a way that visually, or through, you know, audio, you know, telling and storytelling is such a gift. And I just, you know, I just really hope that, you know, we can see the strength of the black media sector just keep growing. And I know that it will, because it's our people that are doing the work.
0: That was one part of my conversation with community powerhouse Naomi Moran. Coming up, you'll hear more about her journey and how it's led to her current role as New South Wales Treaty Commissioner. This is Speaking Out. I'm Larissa Berendt, and here's some music from Psycho with her song Superstar.

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0: Today on the show, I'm joined by New South Wales Treaty Commissioner Naomi Moran. Earlier, we touched on her journey working at the Koree Mail and the complexities and challenges of holding positions of power in First Nations media. Regardless of the role she's in, Naomi has always put community at the heart of what she does. She's taken that fierce passion into her current role as New South Wales Treaty Commissioner. For the past year, alongside Aidan Ridgway, she's travelled across the state to hear from communities about their thoughts on the treaty. She's been working to put together a final report for the Minister for Aboriginal Affairs. In part two of our conversation, we'll hear how she's been able to create an open space for the community to be able to engage with the process. It's easy to see why, with your depth of experience, your hard work ethic, the numerous roles you've had where you've engaged with the community at a grassroots level, why you were such a great appointment as a commissioner for the New South Wales treaty process. But in your own words, tell us what drew you to wanting to take on such an important and demanding role.
3: Yeah, I think I'd always been passionate about the black media sector, and obviously for so long, since the age of 14, just knew that that's where my heart was, that's where I needed to be. And when I was given the opportunity in 2016 to come back to the Koree Mail and lead the organisation, that again, that was another new chapter and opportunity that I had a choice to make. And again, what did that responsibility and accountability look like for me? And then obviously the experiences of the Lismore floods was such a huge challenge outside of just, you know, running a newspaper and a black business and meeting deadlines. You know, that was a really, I guess, big turning point for me after, is acknowledging that, you know, I was a bit burnt out, I was a bit tired, but I had to park all of that during the relief and the recovery process because of community. Community comes first. That's a given, and that was a given to me and for our staff at the time. So there were a lot of things that contributed to this next chapter. And so when I had a friend who actually, you know, called me and said, look, I think you should take a look at this role, throw your hat in the ring because, you know, I think you'd be a really, I guess, important person to consider taking on this role. And at that time, I couldn't understand why, because I'd never worked alongside government in that sense, what the role was asking for. You know, it had always been at a community level. But I think for me, when I read about what the state government had made a commitment to, and when I read about the type of people that they were looking for the role, the one thing that stood out with me was we just need somebody to listen to our people. I remember saying to myself, well, I think I'm a good listener, but more importantly, I actually sat with what it means to listen. In that, you know, anybody can say that they've listened to somebody, but have you really heard them? And working in the black media sector for so long, first we must listen. We must listen to every story. We must listen to every lived experience. We must listen to every elder, every community member, every young person, because listening means, you know, we're hearing their voice. But what are we actually understanding, you know, once we've heard it? And so I think for me, everything that I'd learned over all those years in the black media sector and what it means to listen first, to understand and then to tell that story, I thought, well, maybe this is what I can bring to this role. You know, I don't have a piece of paper that says I can be the New South Wales Treaty Commissioner, but what I have is a lifetime of experience where I've had to listen first to those that have shown me the way. I've had to listen first to my elders and my family members and listen first to every community that I visited before I could tell their story. I've had to listen to, you know, elders around a table you know, to seek their guidance and their advice on how to best manage and protect a black business. And so I think for me, you know, this idea that to first listen, to understand what is it that our people want. Do they want a treaty? Do they not want a treaty? If they do want a treaty, then what does it look like to them? That I'm not there to determine what it looks like. I'm not there to present a model for treaty. I'm there to listen to the voices of our people and community, because I don't speak on behalf of everybody, but I can certainly listen to one individual or a room full of people and understand, you know, their story and their experiences, and then how that might impact how they see themselves, their communities, you know, and generations of people in the future. And so I think for me, you know, I remember writing the application, because it was a rigorous process, and you know, I think it was 5 minutes before the closing day, closing time, I hit send. So again, sis, you know, even just my own, you know, self-doubt, thinking that I had to be the most educated or the most qualified on paper for this role. But I also remember thinking, well, I've actually got to pay attention to that big note and 14-year-old girl that, you know, wanted to quit school and thought she could take on the world. And where's that energy, you know? So where was that energy when I existed in self-doubt, or I existed in that imposter syndrome that I couldn't possibly be, you know, the commissioner for treaty? And I think in that moment, you know, just taking that deep breath and pressing send, and certainly was really overwhelmed when the minister called and asked me to take on this role as an independent treaty commissioner with Aidan Ridgway as my fellow commissioner. Obviously extremely excited, you know, wanted to self-celebrate, you know, wanted to be proud of myself, but again, acknowledging that this was another chapter of accountability and responsibility, and I really need to understand.

0: experiences of my life, and that, contrary to, what the kind of wider mainstream community or even, some of our own mob might think, like, this role has never just been about, travelling across the state. It's never just been about some kind of listening tour to convince people that, treaty is the answer. It's not about that. It absolutely has been about sitting with community in our responsibility to create a safe space where blackfellas in New South Wales can speak openly about what they want for their future on their own terms and, without any judgment. And that's the first thing that, I really wanted our people in communities to understand, that, when I'm coming into your community and I'm sitting down having a yarn with you, like, I'm here as Naomi Moore and I'm here as a Bundjalung and Dungari woman. I'm here as a blackfella first. Before the title and the role, of commissioner, because, to be able to sit with elders throughout this, 12-month consultation phase of the work, to sit with our young people, to sit at the tables with our stolen generation survivors, traditional owners, our many black organisations throughout the state. We've even sat with our young people and our older people in correctional facilities. We've sat with, families, individual families who've, carried the weight of a history and experiences whilst trying to continue to carry hope, for current generations and future generations. I think for me, what this work has done in, I guess, really understanding what that responsibility is first before we can understand, whether it's a yes or no from our mob and communities on treaty. The diversity of voices and experiences have been so special and incredible to hear, because we know that there's not one single Aboriginal perspective, not one single blackfella perspective, but, there are common themes that continue to emerge. And I think communities are talking about, self-determination, cultural authority, healing, governance, but also what does it mean to really listen to the lived experiences, of our people? What does it mean to understand that we need to reset relationships, not just with government, but we need to reset relationships with ourselves within our own communities in a way that genuinely recognises the rights and aspirations of our people? Because, what the sentiment is and what we're seeing in communities is that we know that our mob are frustrated with governments and the histories of governments letting us down for over 235 years. But, there is still hope there. They still want to aspire and hope, for something that is going to, best serve and protect our people for generations to come. And we always say that a conversation, about these relationships and agreements with government is not just for today, and it's not just about acknowledging the past and what needs to be fixed and corrected and understood, but it's about, 1,000 years' time. It's about children that aren't even being born yet. So what does that really look like at a community level where, we're not speaking on behalf of an entire state, but we're allowing communities to speak for themselves first? And I think that's been such an incredible and central part of this work, is that, we're not advocating for treaty. This is not a voting process. We don't ask communities to vote yes or no. We're not coming into communities with a model for treaty, because there is no model for treaty. There is no, model that exists between New South Wales government and Aboriginal people in New South Wales, but that the New South Wales government has made a commitment to simply ask the question first, and that they're not the ones that are going into communities to ask the question, that they've asked independent blackfellas that have been established through the commissioners to sit with community and ask them for, the first time, what is it that you want? Because our ancestors never got asked that question. We never got asked that question. Treaty is not a new conversation to us as blackfellas. It's always been a conversation within ourselves and our communities. But this particular process within the state of New South Wales is new. And so it's a real opportune time for us to genuinely listen to the voices of our mob.
1: Can you just tell us a bit about where the process is up to now? And if you've done an extensive consultation process already, but if there's mob out there that have now decided

0: that they like to have a say or want to contribute, what potential is there and what are the next steps?
1: Yeah, look, we're at the tail end of that 12-month consultation, which was part of, that 2-year body of work that to visit as many communities as possible has been our goal. I think we've visited between 40 to 50 communities. We've held over 50 consultations. Some communities, we do a couple a day, depending on how big the community is. We might do a morning and a night session. We don't switch off, right? So, we're in cars and we're in planes and we're sitting at the back of the youth centre in, Wilcannia with the black cockatoos, and the next minute, we're dodging kangaroos on the highways out to, Moree and Walgett and Lightning Ridge. And, we've been everywhere. And I think that's been such an incredibly important but also special part of why the independence of the Treaty Commission had to happen in this way, in that we were able to, sit down at the table as a group of blackfellas and lead what a consultation process looked like, that we were able to decolonise consultation because our mob, have been consultated, they're the most over-consultated group of people in the history of the universe, right? And we know that everyone's exhausted by it. But for us to understand what it means to be in community and where we need to be, that it's about going to those communities that have never felt like they've had a say, no matter how remote or how regional that community is, we've been there. It's not about listening to the loudest voices, in the room. It's about allowing the voices that have always felt like they've never been heard to have a conversation. It's not about the loudest, or the biggest organisations. It's about, our mums and bubs. It's absolutely about our young people in juvenile detention. It's about our young, our older people that are incarcerated, both our men and women. And so for us to do an extensive body of work in that way has been an incredible experience, but it doesn't stop. So we're heading to back out west where, we're out at Cowra, we're out at Falls, we're out at Brewarrina, we're out at Bourke. We keep going to make sure that we're covering that ground, and then in July we'll wrap up that 12-month period of consultation in Sydney. Now, Sydney is obviously big and widespread in the amount of blackfellas that live in Sydney, so that's going to be a very extensive consultation period. We encourage everybody to come along to have their say, that no question is a silly question. You can come and share your story, share your thoughts. You can state your position, because remember, this isn't a vote. We're not influencing people to say yes to treaty. We're understanding why do people want a treaty, but also why not. We acknowledge that our families and communities have a sovereign position in how they see relationships and histories with the governments and with the Crown. So what does that mean to now have conversations about treaty if that's what our people want? We encourage everybody's voice. And the way that people can get to know where we're going to be, Treaty Tracker, as I say, is obviously social media. It plays a big role in that. You can jump on our Facebook and our Instagram and follow where we're going to be. You can jump on our website. People can reach out to me personally. I'm an open book in that way. Just send us a message and ask us where we're going to be and how you can participate. But also, we want people to make a submission. Now, don't get scared about that, you mob. It doesn't have to be, a big complex, process for yourself. It could be a letter to yourself. It could be a letter to that, that jargon that's not even born yet. It could be something that you want to write to that ancestor or somebody that we've lost along the way. What would it mean for them to be asked this question for the first time? What would it mean for those old people to sit around the table and have their say and be heard? And I think, that's what we really want to encourage mob to do, is lean into yourselves and your own experiences and understand that, we've got to have something next, whatever that looks like, whether it is through a pathway to treaty or other formal agreements with government, that we know that we are capable of negotiating and doing agreement making because we've had no choice. For 230 odd years, we've had to sit at those tables. And if it weren't for, all those people who have come before us not doing that, we certainly wouldn't be in the position that we are today to even have this conversation with our people in communities. So I also want, mob to understand the power in their voice, the power in their presence, but also for us as commissioners, you know, the power in what it means to just listen first and to listen deeply to our people.
0: Well, Naomi, it took us a long time to get you on the show with your busy schedule, but it's been so worth it. It's been so wonderful to be so inspired by your energy, your journey, your commitment to the community, and to see how you've done that in so many ways, particularly through the contribution you've made as, you know, part of a central force of the really important institution that is the Koori Mail, but continuing to allow us to tell our stories so that they matter and this time in the treaty process. And I hope you'll keep coming back. I know it's hard to pin you down, but I hope you'll keep coming back to tell us how that process is going. And just thank you so much for your work, your energy and your time.
1: Thank you. Definitely look forward to updating everybody along the way, you know, keep in touch, and definitely have to cement in some time for some more yarn. So thank you so much. I really appreciate it.
0: That was my conversation with New South Wales Treaty Commissioner Naomi Moran. She's also a member of the National NAIDOC Committee.

That's the show for now. Join us again next time for more stories from across Indigenous Australia. Speaking Out is produced by Janaea Gibbs-Muir. Our senior producer is Jay McAllister. And as always, you can find us on social media via ABC Indigenous or on ABC Listen, along with our Titter Show Away, hosted by the fabulous Rudy Bremer. This week, artist and Red Ochre Award winner Bronwyn Bancroft joins Rudy to discuss advocacy in the arts. You won't want to miss that one. I'm Larissa Berendt, and this is Speaking Out.

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0: ABC News with David Rowlands. Prime Minister Anthony Albanese has taken aim at the Coalition and One Nation in a speech to the New South Wales Labor Conference. Yesterday, the state's Premier Chris Minns acknowledged the threat of One Nation and told delegates the party needed to climb Everest ahead of next year's state election. In his address today, Mr. Albanese said the government's political opponents are not offering solutions.
1: It is the race to the bottom that all three right-wing parties are caught up in. They are the axis of grievance, each trying to be more anti-fairness, more anti-worker, more anti-aspiration.
0: US President Donald Trump has marked the 250th anniversary of American independence with a campaign-style address in Washington. After a storm delay, Trump appeared on the National Mall praising the country's military victories, scientific achievements and system of government. He also repeated calls for tighter voting rules and warned of ideological threats at home and abroad. Trump used the anniversary address to frame his presidency as the start of a new era for the United States.
2: This is only the dawn of the golden age of America, and on this 250th, 4th of July, we declare, just as they did 2.5 centuries ago, that for our country and for our children and for the cause of liberty, we are going to take our country to new levels.
0: The club of an Australian rules footballer who was seriously injured during a local match in Melbourne's North yesterday says his condition has deteriorated. Meg Whitfield has the details.
3: 27-year-old Nathan Fitzgerald sustained successive head knocks after going in for a tackle during the match between the Epping and Laylaw Reserves teams yesterday afternoon. He received medical treatment at the scene before being rushed to hospital. In a statement on social media, his club, the Epping Football Netball Club, says it's devastated that his condition deteriorated overnight and that the much-loved teammate and clubman is now receiving end-of-life care. The club says he and his family are in their thoughts and urge their community to take a moment to hug and kiss their loved ones.
0: Senior Western Australian Government Minister John Kerry says it was the right call to remove a statue of a former AFL player following his conviction for assault. Earlier today, the statue of Nicky Winmar, which has stood outside Perth Stadium since 2019, was removed. On Friday, Winmar, a former St Kilda player, was found guilty of 3 counts of unlawful assault and common law assault of an attack on a woman in northern Victoria last year. It prompted calls from WA Premier Roger Cook to have the monument removed. Mr Kerry says it was the right thing to do.
4: It's sending a very clear message. It is resolute. It is not about race. It is about the fact that he was found guilty of those particular offences of violence against a woman.
0: Authorities say samples taken from a dead bird found on a beach on Sydney's northern beaches yesterday have been sent for testing to rule out bird flu. The cormorant seabird was found lying on the sand at South Narrabeen Beach yesterday, and surf lifesavers set up an exclusion zone around it and rang a hotline established to report suspected bird flu instances. The incident occurred yesterday, hours before a giant petrel seabird found dead on the mid-north coast was confirmed as having the deadly H5N1 strain of bird flu in what's the first case of it in New South Wales. If the samples from the dead bird at Narrabeen test positive as well, they'll be sent to the CSIRO lab in Geelong in Victoria to verify the results. A former charity leader says Australians should be cautious about donating to organisations that are not registered with the National Charities Regulator. An ABC Verify investigation found videos promoted by the Lily J Foundation contained allegedly AI-generated or manipulated clips promoting a Ugandan orphanage and Gaza bakery, but no official records of independent sources could confirm they existed. It's unclear how much money the foundation has received or where donations have been spent. Former World Vision Australia Chief Executive Tim Costello says donors should check the charity's register before giving any money.
5: Trust is essential to the humanitarian instinct, and to abuse it is shocking. If you're not registered with the ACNC, immediate red flag.
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6: ABC Radio weather update. day in Victoria. Morning frost and patchy fog. Cool and dry apart from isolated light showers along the Gippsland coast. Melbourne, 17 degrees. Tasmania, mainly fine after morning frost and valley fog. Chance of a light shower or two about the far northwest. Hobart, morning frost, then sunny and 12. For your latest local forecast, go to the BOM website or app.
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night, lifers. I hope you are fine and dandy on this Sunday night. It is delightful to have your company. It is America's 250th birthday, as you would have heard. What exactly is it that Americans are marking? Well, it's the signing of their foundational document, the Declaration of Independence. In This Week in History, in an hour's time, we're going to look at what exactly led to its signing and at the legacy of some of the sentiments expressed in it, such as the famous words, "We hold these truths to be self-evident, that all men are created equal." So we're taking a deep dive into the Declaration of Independence next hour. Before that, we'll play soccer with robots in just a moment in Sunday Night Science. And do you know any of the words in the language of your local Indigenous community? You'll meet someone involved in a project to gather 50 words from as many of Australia's Indigenous languages as is possible. Now, a few housekeeping notes, nightlifers, before we proceed. I will be away for the next 2 weeks. Your host will be the fabulous Libby Gore, Elle McFeast herself. I know you will have a fabulous time with Libby. The other housekeeping note is that Australia has made the final of the World Cup. That is the T20 Women's Cricket World Cup. Coverage of it on analogue radio begins in 2 hours from now. So if you are a cricket fan, please rejoice. If that is not you, you might like to play our history quiz instead. Tonight it's themed around the Pacific. Then make sure that you're tuned in via streaming, the Listen app, digital radio, or Channel 25 on your television.

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1: Have you been watching all the World Cup over the past few weeks? I wonder if you've kind of gone a bit soccer crazy. Well, while the humans are battling it out in North America, on the other side of the Pacific, a very different World Cup has been taking place. This week's Robo Cup has been held in Incheon in South Korea. While it features robot soccer, it's also the world's largest international robotics competition, with robots competing in everything from disaster rescue to helping out around the home. One of the Australian teams that has been taken part is RMIT University's Redback Bots. And Dr. Timothy Wiley is a senior lecturer in the RMIT School of Computing Technologies. He's the team leader of the Redback Bots and joins us now. Hi, Timothy. Welcome to Nightlife.
2: Good evening. It's lovely to join you.
1: Now, before we really get into it, I know you've just wrapped up. It was a competition. How did you go?
2: Yes, we literally just finished. We've just had the final presentations for the competition. RMIT, we ended up getting knocked out in the quarterfinals this year by the German team, who eventually won the tournament. So we were knocked out by the eventual victor, so that's pretty good. And we're pretty happy with our result.
1: Excellent. All right. Well, tell me a bit more about just what the Robo Cup is all about.
2: So RoboCup is the premier international competition for autonomous robotics. And as you said in your introduction, it features autonomous robot soccer. And we were playing 5v5 adult-sized or teen-sized humanoid robots against one another. We've got tournaments in domestic service robots. We've got tournaments in rescue robots. And we even have over 500 school-aged children competing in junior versions of the tournament.
1: Okay, when you say autonomous robots, what does that mean exactly? Are the robots doing their own thing or entirely? Are you controlling them? Or what does that word mean in this context?
2: So these are robots that think and act for themselves, and you're perfectly correct. There's no human intervention. So in the soccer, we put the five robots on each side of the field. We press the button to start the software, and you cross your fingers and hope they score lots of goals, because they're doing all of the thinking internally on a computer that is based entirely on these robots.
1: Okay, so how have they been trained? I mean, is this AI-ish or something else?
2: Oh, it's absolutely AI, and it goes back about 40 years, in fact. Not even ish. It's exactly AI. We have lots of different types. So you've got vision AI to see the world around you. You've got motion AI to learn how you control and walk and make these robots kick a ball or pick up an object in a home. And you've got lots of internal planning and reasoning and thinking to do all of the coordination of gameplay or movement about a particular environment.
1: Okay, so tell me about then how robot soccer went. Are they wearing soccer boots?
2: Well, they're wearing rubber shoes that sort of look like soccer boots. They've got jerseys on them. You may have seen many of these types of humanoid robots in videos that have come out in the past couple of years. Many

0: of them have doing different types of moves or maybe their style of martial arts. They're human, very much human looking. So yes, they've got jerseys, they've got model hands, they've got feet, they've got all the things that you would imagine that look sort of like a human.
1: All right, and so talk me through how the game kind of unfolded once you pressed go.
0: So once you sort of press go and it's the ball, I mean, it's like watching a normal game of soccer. The best way I can describe it, it's kind of like watching under sixes play or maybe under eights. So they're not quite the level of FIFA soccer as you might describe in the FIFA World Cup, but they're kind of responding to where the ball is, chasing after it, trying to line up with a goal, boot it along the field. There's lots of running into each other, falling over, which is a little bit amusing, but it's actually really inciting and intense. And a lot of the games this year were quite tight. So we had a 1-1 draw. We had a couple of very narrow wins. One loss that could have been a bit better, but that's what sport's all about.
1: So what was it that created the difference between the winners and the losers? Was it the strength of the power unit or the precision of what the robots had learnt on or something else?
0: A combination of many things. So this year, the tournament wherein everybody had the same robot. So we had what's called this Booster K1 robot made by this company called Booster. So it was all about who had the best software in our tournament. So the ones who did better, they ran a bit quicker than we did, kicked a bit stronger, responded to the ball a bit quicker. All around, we're just a little bit better at the skills of soccer. You might have a human sports player say, they were the better team on the field on the day.
1: I've got Dr. Timothy Wiley with me. He is from RMIT University. Does this leave any room, though, for a soccer genius? I mean, can you have a Messi or someone who's just extraordinary when you're working with robots?
0: That's a really interesting question. So it sort of comes down to how you might train the software. So generally on our systems, all of the robots kind of have the same AI to them. So you wouldn't have that kind of superstar, the best soccer player, because you could send that code or run that code on every different robot. But this being said, a soccer team has lots of different roles. So we definitely have a striker, we've got a defender, we've got a goalkeeper. So, I mean, maybe you might label them a Messi or a Beach, depending on what role they're in the field, and see how they work together to play together the best as a team.
1: And do you let your Patrick Beach, your robot Beach, crash to the ground and take great big leaps?
0: We have in the past. So every year the competition gets harder, and this year we went to brand new robots. So in the past we've definitely had them diving across the, throwing an arm out to save a goal, and it saved us a couple goals last year, actually.
1: Oh, I'm now really wishing I'd been watching some vision of this. Can we see some vision of it, Timothy? Is it on YouTube or on a website?
0: Absolutely. We've live streamed all of our games across YouTube. So if you look up the Humanoid Soccer League of RoboCup, you will see lots and lots of videos from this year. In fact, just a few hours ago, we played the world first game of 11 versus 11 humanoid soccer robots. So that's 22 robots all on the field, all at the one time. And the RoboCup Federation is just releasing a press release of this extraordinary game.
1: It sounds amazing. Dr. Timothy Wiley is with us. He's a senior lecturer at the School of Computing Technologies at RMIT University. He's the team leader of the uni's robots team, the Redback Bots. And did you deliberately, or did the organisers deliberately time it to be on at the same time as the World Cup?
0: This year, I think so, yes. This tournament runs every single year. It's an annual event. So it was in Incheon here in South Korea, literally just this week. We are going off to Nuremberg next year to be in Germany in 2027. And exciting news, because this was also just announced, this tournament is coming to Melbourne in 2028.
1: Okay, so robot soccer coming to Australia then for us. Can anyone go and have a look?
0: Oh, absolutely. We'll be having this open to the public. So coming in a couple of years' time, we're going to have it held in the Melbourne Exhibition and Convention Centre.
1: Yeah. All right. Well, that's the soccer, which is obviously very topical at the moment. And we do need some other soccer teams to cheer for or get behind now the Socceroos are out. Now, can you talk
0: Sadly, yes.
1: Can you talk to me, though, about the at-home league?

0: These are the domestic tasks. What have the robots been having to do?
1: So this tournament is all about what it's like to deploy these service robots into a home-like environment. So you may have seen a number of companies sort of talk about bringing humanoid robots into the home. This is a tournament that has been running for well over a decade to do exactly this technology and research. So some of the challenges for this year were things like set the table for breakfast, which is, lots of really challenges. You've got your cutlery, you've got, depends on what you have for breakfast, but maybe you've got your cereal and milk or toast and condiments. There was a new challenge this year in doing the laundry, so putting all the clothes into the laundry machine and shutting the door to turn it on. So lots of different tasks like this that are designed for helping people about their home who might not be able to do all of that themselves.
0: And how well do the robots do at all of these jobs?
1: Some of the tasks, I would say simpler tasks, like setting the table for breakfast, the robots are getting a lot better at. This has been around for a while, so they're pretty capable at being able to pick up the different types of equipment and put them out and find all the different elements. However, the newer tasks, such as the laundry one, they need a few more years to get better at.
0: Now, how similar are what some of these robots, for example, the table setting robots, how similar are their skills to some of the robots that are perhaps actually being deployed in people's houses? I mean, I know countries like South Korea and Japan are very high tech. Are you seeing things that are similar to these robots actually being used in people's homes?
1: We're not probably quite at the level of deploying these into someone's home, though there are a number of companies looking to do so within the next year. Their biggest uses at the moment are in hotels. So you might see some of them being and acting and taking you around to your hotel room or guiding you around a facility. They've been deployed in restaurants to act as porters to bring your food to the table. There's actually some restaurants in my town of Melbourne at the moment which have these, and I know they're deployed in many different places in Australia already.
0: Yeah, I go to a pub where I see the robot moving around, picking up some of the plates. For sure. So, I mean, what's the ultimate goal here? I mean, is this competition about really kind of inspiring people to fine-tune these robots so they can, you know, really improve what they're doing? Or are we trying to show off what the robots can do? Like, what's it really all about?
1: Well, I'll give you the tagline of RoboCup. So the goal of RoboCup is by the year 2050, a team of adult-sized humanoid robots will defeat the FIFA World Champions at soccer. Now, that's a pretty lofty goal. We started in 1996, so 30 years will be next year. So we've come a long way, I think. But you've asked a really good question because, A, it's a lot of fun, but it's actually about research. RoboCup is a research community. And we're using competitions like soccer, like domestic robots, because they're fun and interesting, but this is to drive the cutting edge of research in robotics, hardware and software.
0: How important do you think robots are going to be in the future then? I mean, a lot of people, I think, are instinctively a little wary about AI and about robots. How far do you think, or would you like to see robots eventually integrated into our lives?
1: Again, a really fantastic question, because really it's the people who decide how this type of technology is used. One of the things I'm really interested in is answering that question. Where do not just me, but yourself, your listeners, anyone of the public, where do we see these as the most useful to us? In my world, we talk about the four Ds of robotics: the dull, dangerous, dirty, and difficult, of tasks that robots can do to work alongside human beings to do things that are perhaps either too dangerous for a human, or really mucky, or maybe just a bit too difficult, to really benefit our lives and our community, because that's, I think, the most important part of it.
0: So how confident are you that there will be checks and balances to make sure that, you know, a team of robots that's capable of beating, you know, Mbappe and Messi is, that'll be more physically capable than the majority of us. So how can we ensure that they don't turn on us?
1: Well, I know that's a worry for a lot of people, and I don't mean to dismiss it. That's why you've got to work on this technology and be a part of the conversation. Really, it's about finding and putting the rules and checks in place to ensure that the robots are safe to work with, are trustworthy to work with, and also benefit us. And that comes down to how you design the autonomous software and the checks and balances that we put into those to ensure that really important lines are never crossed.
0: For example, did the robots in the soccer, did they commit fouls or did they behave with great sportsmanship?
1: Well, yes, it's the technology is still improving, so they do sometimes run into one another, but that's part of, we have rules of the game that say when that happens, a robot gets a yellow card, much like they do in a real soccer tournament. You get two yellow cards, then, well, you're off for the rest of the game.
0: I've got Dr. Timothy Wiley with me, a senior lecturer at the School of Computing Technologies at RMIT University. He's the team leader of the university's robots team, the Redback Bots. I mean, why do this at all? Is it an option? I mean, obviously you love it and it's what you love to do, but why does humanity need to do this?
1: This, I think, well, there are many answers to this question. For me, it comes back to this dull, dangerous, dirty and difficult, these four Ds of things that are perhaps humans are currently doing, but maybe are not the safest for us to do. So I started out in rescue robotics. That's where you would send a robot into a collapsed building that might have been the result of an earthquake or a gas explosion or some other type of disaster. And it's too dangerous, really, to send humans in to see what that environment's like. So if you have a robotic technology to do that, you can explore that area, see if there's anybody who might be injured and trapped, build out a map of that environment, and then give that to your first responder humans to safely or as safe as possible go in and rescue people. So really it's about, to me, leveraging quality technology to help us do things that are often not the safest or best for humans to do. And so it's about this collaboration, these human-robot teams.
0: I mean, you mentioned earthquakes, and of course we think of Venezuela, which has been so terribly hit with these recent earthquakes,
1: yes.
0: But it's so difficult. I mean, not only, you know, there's not a lot of money, that the country's troubled, but very difficult to get in and help people and figure out where they are. So that would be, I guess, a prime example of where you would hope a robot in years to come could be of key assistance there.
1: Absolutely, right. At the moment, maybe deploying those is a little bit too far-fetched. However, there are many places that do use this type of equipment. So they're one of the places, NIST, it's the Standards Institute of America, actually tests many of these robot platforms. And there are many first responder teams in the US that already have these type of platforms that they can deploy in these types of situations.
0: What are some examples, apart from rescue robots, of something that it might be too dangerous for humans to do? Or dirty?
1: So the classic one people go to is, oh, you want to clean my house, all right? So you've got your type of Roomba technology, right? So those are the ones you go around and clean the house. I mean, many people don't enjoy that. But then you've got possibly maybe one of the most well-known autonomous robots are your autonomous vehicles. And that's a technology that's rapidly developing around the world. And you've got different levels of this. So many people have had or made own cars that have reversing technology or lane assist technology or awareness of automated braking. These are all different levels of autonomous technology that help facilitate us and make either our houses cleaner or our roads safer.
0: Now, let's talk about what's going on in China. Many of us would have seen amazing videos of humanoid robots in China doing things like dancing, martial arts, mm-hmm. running races. How much should we read into that? Are they a sign these robots are becoming very capable, or are they still performing in very carefully controlled environments?
1: So many of those demonstrations are indeed carefully controlled environments where the robots are replaying what we would call behavior that it's been programmed to do. So they've been programmed to do that dance, and maybe much like a human trains for a while to learn a dance routine, they replay that dance routine. A lot of these demonstrations are showcasing the capability of the hardware. That is how they can move, how dynamic they are, how good they are at balancing and moving about an environment. And to be honest, they're very impressive. There's a lot of really impressive technology there. The next question is, How do you leverage that? What technology, what AI do you deploy on that to make use of that humanoid platform for solving many of the

0: problems we've discussed.
1: As we know, China and the US are increasingly competing for leadership in artificial intelligence. Is robotics another front in that race?
0: Yes. So many different locations are investing a large amount of money into exploring robotic technology as an aspect and front of artificial intelligence. Australia itself actually has a fairly widespread investment market in startups of AI and robotic technology. I was reading a few months ago, there's something to the order of $2 billion of investment in startups and 190 companies in my town of Melbourne that are working within this space. The Australian government has a national robotics strategy released in 2024. So it's not just, I think, not just China and the US, but countries all around the world and Australia itself that's looking at how to leverage these next generations of technology for our benefits.
1: I mean, we know that we have a lot of skill shortages in Australia. Do you see robots as a key to solving some of those? I mean, you know, there's a line that, you know, nobody wants to be the person, you know, cleaning the toilets and you know, some of those jobs people really don't like doing. Do you see robots sometimes in the future filling some of those jobs?
0: The question is, always comes back to what is the most beneficial to us, of course. And that can be a really difficult question to answer because people don't like being replaced. I say this in the public, you know, spaces when we demonstrate our robots. I don't particularly feel like being replaced either. But it's where that technology best serves us and best overlaps us. So if perhaps when you look at this domestic service robotic space where there is a shortage of people who work in some of those areas, maybe a robotic platform can be an assistant to that. They're not replacing the human element because the human element, that personal connection you have with a worker or somebody who's helping you is incredibly important. But then there's lots of perhaps more menial tasks of that, such as fetching things from around the house, which a human might be doing but might not be necessary. So you can get the best of both worlds. You can have the really, really important human connection, those relationships that benefit a lot of great health outcomes, as well as perhaps having a little bit of extra support to get the best of both worlds.
1: Well, Timothy, it's a fascinating future that awaits us either way. Thank you so much for telling us about RoboCup, and I'm sure you've had a great time this week. Congratulations.
0: Thank you so much and have a good evening.
1: That's Dr. Timothy Wiley. He's a senior lecturer at the School of Computing Technologies at RMIT University. He's the team leader of the uni's robots team, the Redback Bots.
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1: And someone says, I'm still waiting for the robots that will replace scientists and software engineers. Someone else says, yeah, they'd like some free robots to do stuff for them. Thanks to Bill, he says, with the 4Ds, soccer would be in the dull category. You reckon, Bill, that's why they're creating robots to play soccer? And look, speaking of sport, a text from Steve in Walkerville, Adelaide, saying congratulations to the Adelaide Thunderbirds who defeated the Melbourne Vixens 61-40 in a stunning Saturday night grand final victory. That's right, it was the Super Netball competition. So well done, Adelaide. Some people love the sport. Some people don't love the sport. You can divide yourselves, nightlifers, into those two types of people in about an hour and a half's time when ABC Analog takes the Women's T20 Cricket World Cup final from England. So just make sure if you want to keep listening to us that you've got your Listen app or you're on digital or streaming or Channel 25 on the TV. Otherwise, enjoy the cricket. The Pretenders, that I'll stand by you.

0: It's The Pretenders and I'll Stand By You. It's Nightlife on ABC Radio. A few more people wanted to just talk a bit about robots. We were talking about, the potential for, robots playing soccer. That was what was happening in Incheon in South Korea over this past week. Charlotte's saying, nothing like a toilet cleaning robot, but who cleans the robot of bacteria so that doesn't spread around areas like a kitchen? The Robo Soccer in 2028 in Melbourne sounds like fun, though, says Charlotte. And Kate, just because we had Timothy Wiley suggesting that in the future, kind of, you know, automated cars can do lane assist on their own. And she's just saying it's dangerous in Australia. We have roads where you need to move over. There's no guarantee this technology won't be used against humanity by bad actors. No morals or philosophy are taught to the geeks, says Kate. Thank you very much. Okay, now, do you know, well, in fact, I'll play this for you. I want you to tell me, have a listen, if you have any idea to what these five words that I'm about to play you mean.
1: Kaya.
2: Matu Karu.
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4: Gigiganmin.
2: Yanganinji.
0: Well, that's the word for hello in five different Indigenous languages from around Australia. And how do we know this? Well, you can find all of these words on a great website that's chronicling 50 unique words from all of our surviving Indigenous languages, making them available for every Australian to hear and learn. The University of Melbourne's 50 Words Project began 7 years ago. It's just reached a huge milestone with 50 words from 100 different Indigenous languages. Rachel Nordlinger is a professor in linguistics at the University of Melbourne. She's co-lead of the 50 Words Project. She joins us now on Nightlife. Hello, Rachel. Welcome.
5: Hello. Thanks for having me.
0: Tell us a little bit about how many Indigenous languages there were when Europeans first settled Australia and compared to how many there are now.
5: Well, there were, the short answer is there were hundreds and hundreds of different languages.

0: spoken across the continent before European invasion arrival. Maybe more than 1,000 different ways of speaking across the continent. And from an Indigenous perspective, they're all different languages. From a linguist perspective, we might get strict about trying to work out which ones are dialects of the same language and which ones are different languages. And even if we do that, we still end up with around 330, some people say 400 different languages across the continent. So lots and lots of language diversity across Australia.
1: Yeah, and how many are left today?
0: Well, it depends a bit on what we mean by that. Recent estimates are that there's about 12 to 15 that are still being learned by children as a first language and used by whole communities on a daily basis. So that's an indicator of, you know, very strong languages that are still being actively learned and used. There's maybe another 80 or so that are spoken by older people in their communities but not being learned by children anymore. And then there are, of course, many sort of, 20, 30, 50, 80 different languages that are being revived by their communities around Australia. So there's lots of languages in different states of use, I suppose.
1: Yeah. Why did colonisation have such a devastating effect on Indigenous languages?
0: Oh, well, there's so many reasons for this. I mean, one very clear reason is that for a long period of time, there were very active and intentional policies of governments and education departments and missions to really move everybody from speaking Indigenous languages to speaking English. So children up until fairly recent times were still punished at school if they were speaking Indigenous languages. Children living in dormitories in missions in the sort of right up until the 50s and 60s were punished for speaking their own languages. So there were some very direct and explicit sorts of policies that led to that, but also just lack of recognition of languages in schooling systems means that English gets prioritised and then English becomes a sort of more powerful or more important language for people to speak, and so that can lead to languages not being spoken as much anymore. And then in the early days, well, in fact, for quite a long time in the early sort of colonisation period, there was lots of movement of people, often forced movement, or sometimes people moved for work and things. So communities got quite mixed in a way that they hadn't been before, which meant that people needed to find a new language to speak to each other if they didn't share languages. And so often English or a variety of English became one of those. So there's lots of different things that all come together to lead to language shift.
1: Rachel, why is it that some languages survived while others didn't? Is there a pattern to that that you can pull out?
0: No, that's the sort of million-dollar question in lots of ways. I wish we knew. I mean, there are some obvious correlations. So that the more populated parts, the parts of Australia that were more populated by the English and the other immigrants who came with them, are also the places where Indigenous languages tended to suffer the most. And so the more isolated regions, the languages have tended to stay stronger. But that's not always the case. There are some very isolated places where languages got lost and some quite populated places where languages are still strong. So it's a bit hard to give one answer to that. Lots of different reasons that lead to languages shifting or staying strong.
1: Rachel Nordlinger is here, a professor in linguistics and director of the Research Unit for Indigenous Language at the University of Melbourne. Now, some people will say, well, why does it matter? Everyone needs to speak English anyway, so why should we worry about keeping Indigenous languages alive? What do you say to that?
0: Yeah, well, I think that's a really sad way of thinking about the world. For all sorts of reasons, it matters. I mean, it matters for the Indigenous people themselves because their languages are important to them.

0: they're connected with their histories and their cultures and their language, their ancestors, their songs, their stories. So a lot of culture and history and song and ceremony is all tied up in language, and those things often don't get translated when the language stops being spoken, so that all that knowledge and culture can just be lost. So it's very important in that way. It's also very important. Languages are very central to identity, and I'm sure that many of the people listening to us now are speakers of other languages and will know what I mean when I say that when you speak, you feel different and you connect differently with the world when you speak different languages, that languages are not just a direct translation of each other. Each language makes you think about the world differently and talk about the world differently, and you feel different when you speak them. And so you can't just sort of say, well, let's just get rid of this one and speak that one instead and not have some sort of loss or impact of that. But also as a linguist and as a language scientist, I would say that these languages are also really important because they tell us something about what it means to be human. The many hundreds of ways in which humans talk about the world, categorize the world around them, this is all reflected in different languages. And in my view, if the only language in the world was English, it would be a very, very sort of sad and uninteresting place, because languages are fascinating and humans do fascinating things with languages. And the more that we can keep this diversity in it, then the more we can appreciate it and enjoy it.
1: Yeah. Now, another question, which I mean has already come in from a listener, why should non-Indigenous Australians care and get engaged with Indigenous languages, Rachel?
0: Well, because they're interesting and fascinating, and I know there are lots of people who love language as I do, and these are languages like any other language that give you something to enjoy if you enjoy languages. I think it's also a great way to show respect and appreciation of Indigenous people and Indigenous culture, and there are a lot of Australians who are very concerned about doing that and working towards a respectful reconciliation with Indigenous communities. So engaging with their languages is a really great way to do that, because language is really important to Indigenous communities. So if you connect with that, you can get a deeper understanding of their perspective, their culture, and show some appreciation of that.
1: All right. Well, so tell me about the 50 Words Project. What's the whole concept behind it and how does it work?
0: Okay. So the project is led by myself and my colleague, Nick Teeberger, and we are non-Indigenous linguists who have worked for decades with Indigenous communities around Australia on all sorts of language-related projects. And we were really conscious of the fact that there's a lot of people who would be interested to know more about Indigenous languages, and it's very hard for the broader Australian community to engage with them and to learn anything about them. And so we thought it would be great to have a project that would showcase these languages in a way that really prioritises Indigenous voices and Indigenous permission for people to listen to these words and learn the words. So the project is it's a website. If you Google 50 Words Project, you'll get to the website. And the website includes recordings of words in currently 100, in fact, I think it's now 101 Indigenous languages across Australia, and there's more coming. Every word that's provided on the website has an audio recording that is spoken by a community member, a person who speaks that language and who has given permission for these words to be made available on this public website. So that means that people can enjoy the website, listen to the words, learn something about Indigenous languages, gather some appreciation of them, and know that they are doing it with permission from the Indigenous communities themselves, that they can access these words and play them and learn them and know that the Indigenous protocols have all been met. Yeah.

0: and have words from a lot of different domains of life. So we've got some animals and we've got kin terms and we've got words for weather and we've got phrases for hello and where are you going and what's your name and those sorts of things. So we wanted to have more than a handful. We wanted to have enough that we could really have a few different meanings there. But we wanted it to be an achievable, manageable amount. Everybody who's contributed to this website has done it voluntarily, and we didn't want to make it a big task for anyone to contribute. We wanted to make it fairly achievable, fairly manageable, even for communities where the language is just being relearned and revived and the community may not have a lot of language knowledge left, and 50 words is much more achievable than 100 or 200, for example.
1: So are some of the languages that are featured languages that are kind of teetering on the edge a bit, or are these all languages in fairly good shape?
0: I would never want to describe a language as teetering on the edge, but it's there's the whole range there. We have languages there that are being learned by children and spoken every day by their communities. We've got languages up there that are being revived by their communities at the moment, and for some communities, getting their words up on the 50 words website has been a sort of early goal in their language revival journey. It's the sort of first step to sort of get their language on the map. So that's a huge achievement. That's a very, very long, painstaking, difficult process to go through old sources and find words in a language that isn't being spoken anymore, and then relearn it and get confident to pronounce all the different sounds and record it and get it up on a website. So we have all of the different stages of language reflected in our website at the moment. Mm.
1: I've got Rachel Nordlinger here, Professor in Linguistics and Director of the Research Unit for Indigenous Language at the University of Melbourne. Grant in Waterloo just wanted to make a contribution. Hi, Grant.
2: Yeah, hi, Suzanne and Rachel. Interesting thing. Just even the older and supposedly more across you come, you find out even the so-called English language isn't a hard and fast standard language. It's no one language. It's a combination of Middle French, Old French, Middle German, Old German, Middle Old English, combination of different words. So it's how the language evolves and is continuing to evolve. So that's one point. And if the languages were to become extinct, it's very hard to actually then go back.
1: I accidentally dropped Grant off.
0: Oh dear.
1: No, that was entirely an own goal, that one. Grant, I'm very sorry if you were.
0: Grant. His first point, yes, absolutely. English is, all languages change and evolve all the time and come into contact with other languages and borrow words from them and create new structures. So English is certainly an example of that. It's changed enormously over its lifetime, and also there are many, many different ways of speaking English in the world today. So that's certainly true, and that is true of Indigenous languages as well. Yeah.
1: Now, Rachel, you know how when you learn some words from another language, often you pick up some swear words. Everyone finds it like just a little bit exciting to pick up some swear words.
0: Yeah.
1: And do Indigenous languages actually have a version of swear words?
0: Oh, yeah.
1: Okay.
0: Yeah. There are plenty of swear words. I think every language has swear words, and often with very similar sorts of meanings. The same sorts of taboo topics get made into swear words in lots of languages. We don't have any swear words on the 50 words website.
1: Well, sure, you're keeping it clean. I imagine
0: we're keeping it clean. Yes,
1: maybe exactly. Someone could befriend somebody if they're anxious to find
0: exactly.
1: out. Yeah, and there
0: yeah.
1: would probably even be Indigenous words that most Australians. I mean, we know about Kylie, we know about boomerang, and a few other words, but there are probably other ways in which Indigenous words have actually entered our vocabulary that we're not even aware of.
0: Oh, yeah, there's lots of place names, of course, and words like kangaroo and... Mm.

0: you know, all those sorts of words that have come from Indigenous languages, and often change their meanings along the way. I mean, kangaroo now is used with a much more general meaning. It's from the language Guguyimidir, which is spoken up around what's now called Cooktown. And in that language, ganguru is actually just the word for a particular type, I think it's the grey kangaroo, a particular type of kangaroo, not the whole sort of general species like we use the word for now.
1: Okay, I found Grant. Grant, I'm very sorry. I think you had a story before I cut you off, though, about going up to the top end.
2: Yep, going a bit more inland and up to the top end from Cooktown. If you go to the Kakadu region, the areas of the Mirra people who are up near where the Ranger uranium mine is and a few other things, went over there as very keen uni students from all across Australia to find out from their culture. And the lady there, Yvonne Margaru, who's a very wise lady there, who's a traditional owner, carried over from her father. And she's sitting down and having a discussion, and we're having dinner sort of thing. And she took the time to apologise to us all for her supposed lack of English. Okay, she might not have been a professor of English in the way she spoke, but everyone could understand her. And we're like, no, you don't need to apologise to us about that, We're on your traditional language. We're quite understanding of your language. And by the way, Yvonne, we're very well aware that you speak not only English what the Mirra speak, but being in highly connected with all of the tribes in the Kakadu region, you only speak about another five or six languages. So
0: Exactly.
2: Anyway, I'll let you go, and all the best. And
0: Have
2: a nice trip.
1: Grant, sorry again about hanging up on you there. most unintentional. Rachel Nordlinger is here. We're talking about Indigenous languages and particularly about this 50 words project. So how would, if anybody's listening and they want to go to the site and have a look, how would people interact with it?
0: So when you first get onto the 50 Words website, what you see is a map of Australia with a whole lot of words all over it, and a lot of them are in white and some of them are in orange, and they're all different language names that are across the country. So in Indigenous for Indigenous communities, language is inherently connected to country, and so every part of Australia is associated with a different language, and the orange language names are the languages for which we have recordings on the site. And the white language names are all of the other languages that we're still hoping we might be able to add to the site one day. And so you can click on a language and you can see the 50 words written down, and you can click and hear each one spoken by the speaker of that language. You can also, when you choose a language, just under the language name, there's a speaker that you can click on, and you can hear the language speaker pronounced the name of the language, which is actually really important because we don't really have any other way of knowing how to properly pronounce Indigenous language names. So that's a really useful feature. And another great feature is up on the top left side, you can switch over to word view instead of language view. And then you can choose one of the English words and click on it and have a look at that word in all the languages that we have data for so far across the map. So that's a great view because you can look at how words are similar in some parts of the country and how they're different. And sometimes languages that are very close together have quite different words, and sometimes languages that are very far apart have similar words. And so there's lots of different ways you can sort of engage with the website and find out interesting things.
1: Now, Rachel, delightfully, we have a few people who are actually sending in SMSs written in Indigenous languages. I'm a little concerned about stuffing up the pronunciation completely, but I'm going to give it a go. Charmaine says, Kaya Yoga, Nyangkweri Charmaine, Nunuk Mudich, Buddha, Do you happen to know what that means or which language that might be from, Rachel?
0: No, I don't. There are so many hundreds of languages. I do not claim to know them all, but good on her. That's awesome.
1: Charmaine helpfully sends a follow-up SMS with English. Says, hello, ladies. My name is Charmaine. Are you strong? Bye. From Charmaine.
0: Oh, so fabulous. I wonder which language it is. Tell us.
1: Yeah, Charmaine, do tell us. Yeah. Now, someone else just wonders, is the S sound used in Indigenous languages? I haven't seen the sound in Indigenous place
0: names. No, it's not. A lot of those, what linguists call fricative sounds, like S and F and V and Z and sounds like that are not generally found in Indigenous languages. They have other sounds that we don't have, but they don't have those ones.
1: Someone else says, do you know the rather nifty word ninty that means clever?
0: Well, in which language?
1: Well, I learned it from kids, likely Pijinjara or Walpiri from Central Australia.
0: Ah, okay.
1: I learned it because in the 1980s I had the pleasure of visiting a school at Docker River, since renamed with an Indigenous name, which is west of Uluru.
0: Right, yes. So that would be one of the Western Desert languages in that part of the world, which aren't languages that I have worked on myself, but it's probably Pijinjara or Ngandjara or one of those. That's not a word I know.
1: Okay, now Charmaine has told us that is Noongar from southwestern WA that she was writing Noongar. To. Noongar.
0: Noongar, yeah, that's Noongar. That's a, yeah, excellent. That's a big, big language over in the southwest of Western Australia.
1: Charmaine, thank you very much. It was great to hear from you. Now, I think that's about all we have time for, unfortunately, Rachel. Just give us that website if people do want to go on it and have a play around and see what words they can find.
0: Yeah, it's the 50 Words Project, which if you just Google 50 Words Project or go to 50words.online, 50 as in 50. And, yeah, please enjoy it, spread the word. It's a great way to connect with Indigenous languages and get some appreciation for how fascinating they are.
1: Very, very ninty by the sounds of it.
0: Yeah, exactly.
1: Right. Thank you. There's Rachel Nordlinger. Rachel's a professor in linguistics and director of the Research Unit for Indigenous Language at the University of Melbourne. We are approaching the latest ABC News here on Nightlife. As is traditional on a Sunday night, in our second hour, we will be doing This Week in History, going back to an event which had its 250th anniversary yesterday, Australian time, very much today, US time, where it's the anniversary of the Declaration of Independence. What does it actually say? Why did they write this document? Who actually wrote it? We're going to be exploring all of these questions in This Week in History. Our history quiz, only an hour or so away. The theme tonight is the history of the Pacific.
3: ABC News with Andrew Kaloupas. The head of Venezuela's National Assembly, Jorge Rodriguez, has insisted that search and rescue operations are continuing for survivors of last month's twin earthquakes. The death toll is approaching 3,000, while 40,000 are unaccounted for. Here's the BBC's Yogita Lamaya.
4: Search and rescue teams in northern Venezuela are running operations to extract dead bodies from the rubble of collapsed buildings, as there is now barely any possibility of finding survivors. Diggers and heavy machines are being used to clear the debris. Families who are worried that their loved ones might never be found are trying to dig through the rubble themselves using basic tools like pickaxes and spades, and in some cases, their bare hands. Basic infrastructure, including water and sewage lines in many parts of La Guaira, has been damaged, compounding the risk of the spread of disease.
3: President Trump has delivered a major speech to mark the 250th anniversary of America's independence from Britain at a weather-disrupted gala in Washington. The largely history-focused address did include some political moments, including a vow to continue protecting Americans' rights to bear arms and mentions of his own achievements in office. The Salute to America ceremony on the National Mall had been delayed for hours due to the threat of thunderstorms. Mr. Trump spoke of America's military and economic success and predicted a bigger and better future for the U.S.
5: Over 250 years, the world has seen the great empires, vast kingdoms, mighty nations, and terrible tyrants. They came and they went. But after 2.5 centuries, this American republic still stands tall and strong. We may be the oldest constitutional republic on earth, but our country is just getting started because the best is yet to come.
3: An Australian woman who travelled overseas for cheaper dental care is warning of the risks associated with it. Some patients have told the ABC they were left with complications and unexpected costs after their treatment. The Australian Dental Association says some international clinics are using social media campaigns and patient testimonials to target Australians. Sunshine Coast retiree Janelle Giel says the savings she expected from dental work she had done in India came at a far higher personal cost. She says she later needed urgent specialist treatment and local surgery to help address problems with her dental implants.
6: I definitely got a life-changing experience, but not what I was hoping for. It was going to be cheaper to go to India, even covering the flights. I've spent a lot of time and tears. It's been a lot.
3: Police are investigating the death of a 35-year-old woman in Melbourne's southeast. Emergency services were called to a Pakenham home Sunday morning following reports a woman had been found unresponsive and couldn't be revived. Police say a man who was home at the time has been taken to hospital and is assisting detectives. The circumstances of the woman's death are still being investigated. The New South Wales government is advising poultry and egg farmers to house their livestock to prevent contact with wild birds after the state confirmed its first case of H5N1 bird flu. While one case has been reported in the state, the government says the poultry sector has been preparing for the virus for years after numerous outbreaks overseas. New South Wales Agriculture Minister Tara Moriarty says about 500 staff are monitoring the area where a sick giant petrel was located on the mid-north coast on Friday and tested positive for the H5N1 strain.
7: We're ramping up our surveillance, as we've said, to make sure that we are actively looking for any other cases. So far, we haven't found any. We will keep that work going. We're providing information to the public to report in any sick birds that they found.
3: In the AFL, Carlton is in the top 10 for the first time after Port Adelaide defeated North Melbourne by 21 points at Adelaide Oval. Here's Aaron Bryans.
8: The Power and the Roos were locked in a low-scoring tussle for three quarters until Port Adelaide surged home, kicking the last three goals in a game marred by 70 free kicks, the highest recorded since 2008. Earlier, St Kilda handed Essendon their 11th loss in a row with a 67-point belting at Docklands. Round 17 ending with Carlton in finals contention after seven straight wins, and round 18 set to kick off Thursday night in Perth.
3: ABC News.
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10: Monday in Victoria, morning frost and patchy fog, cool and dry apart from isolated light showers along the Gippsland coast. Melbourne, 17 degrees. Tasmania, mainly fine after morning frost and valley fog. Chance of a light shower or two about the far northwest. Hobart, morning frost, then sunny and 12. For your latest local forecast, go to the BOM website or app.
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1: Welcome to the second hour of Nightlife on this Sunday night. Nightlife, it is wonderful to have you here. Some of us will go our separate ways in an hour's time when we begin our coverage of the T20 Women's World Cup. 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Speaking of history, here's this week's instalment of This Week in History.
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1: It's a huge weekend in the US with celebrations marking what's been called the 250th birthday of the United States. What it actually marks is the anniversary of the day the Continental Congress approved the Declaration of Independence in 1776. You'll have heard of this declaration. Its famous preamble was written by Thomas Jefferson. It contains these lines: "We hold these truths to be self-evident, that all men are created equal, that they're endowed by their Creator with certain unalienable rights, that among these are life, liberty, and the pursuit of happiness." Well, this was the document that announced and justified the American colonies' break with Britain following more than a year of fighting between Britain and the colonies over issues such as taxation. So how did this remarkable document come together? What was it about its ideas that would go on to reshape politics far beyond America's shores? Alan Taylor is the Thomas Jefferson Memorial Foundation Professor of History at the University of Virginia. He's a two-time Pulitzer-winning prize historian, and we're lucky enough to have him with us on Nightlife tonight. Hi, Alan. Welcome.
2: Thank you. It's very nice to be on.
1: So, look, the war between Britain and the colonists had begun in April 1775, the year before. When this war began, were the colonists looking for independence or for something else?
2: The great majority of the colonists were not looking for independence. The British Empire had been a good deal for them. It had provided military protection. It had provided economic prosperity and a better level of civil liberties than other Western European empires. But then the British Empire started to change the rules during the 1760s and began expecting the colonists to pay taxes levied by Parliament. And so that became unacceptable. And it leads to this prolonged standoff between Parliament and the colonists. So what the colonists are looking for in 1775, even after the shooting breaks out, they are looking for a reconciliation with Britain in which the British would rescind those taxes and go back to operating the empire the way it had operated before 1763. It would mean the situation in 1763 would be restored, so there still would be royal governors, there still would be imperial regulation of commerce, there still would be military protection by the British Army along the frontiers of these colonies. It just would mean that there's not any independence, but they're still part of the British Empire, if Parliament and the Crown would have gone for that, which they would not. And that meant that the colonists had to go to Plan B, which is to consider independence.
1: So what were the major events then between April 1775 and when the declaration was signed that put the colonists in the position where they said, we've now got to go for independence, this is our option?
2: One of the key developments is that the king issues a proclamation in the fall of 1775 that declares that the colonists are engaged in rebellion. This means that they are engaged in an act of treason. The Crown also lines up German mercenaries known as Hessians to send them across the Atlantic to help to fight the colonists. And the Crown is recruiting Native American warriors to help them. They're even trying to reach out to enslaved people within the colonies to welcome them as runaways to British forces. And they're going to be offering arms to those enslaved people who make it. So all of these things outrage the majority of the colonists, not all of them. A very substantial minority remain loyal to the empire despite all of this. And then comes Tom Paine, or Thomas Paine. He is an immigrant from England, recently arrived in Pennsylvania, and he writes this very important, very famous, very well-written pamphlet called Common Sense. And it is making an explicit case for independence, for a union of the colonies as new American states, and for the Republican, small r, Republican form of government in all 13 of these states. And it is phenomenally popular, and it helps to swing public opinion in favor of independence during the spring of 1776.
1: And Alan, tell us about some of the arguments that Paine made in Common Sense, which had such cut through with people.
2: Well, prior to Paine's writing, the colonists had focused on Parliament as their enemy. as the source of these taxes. They had not focused on the king. What Paine does is he puts the focus on the king and calls him a royal brute, and is trying to discredit all of monarchy, which makes this a very radical document for 1776, when monarchy is the norm. It had been expected in the colonies. They had revered the king. They had hoped that the king would help them against Parliament. They're disabused of this in the fall. And then Paine comes along and delivers the hammer, which is stop revering kings. Kings are brutes. They obtained their power unjustly in the past, and they do not deserve to have power in the present. You can govern yourselves through a republic. And that is just a sensational revelation at that moment.
1: Had the idea of getting rid of a monarchy and starting a republic, you know, been you're saying it really was an incredibly radical idea right up until this pamphlet.
2: Yes. Now, there had been an effort, a successful effort in England in the 1640s and 1650s to found a republic by killing their king, literally killing him. But that had gone badly. And the English then had welcomed the restoration of the monarchy in 1660. And that whole experience gave republics a very bad name, not just in England, but also in the colonies. And so this is an attempt to do this again in the colonies, to get rid of a king and establish a republic. And there are a fair number of colonists who are going, whoa, we have seen this before and it did not go well. Those people are the loyalists. Whereas a surprising number of American colonists are willing to give this a try on the notion that America has better social conditions for a republic than had existed in England during the 1640s.
1: What were those better social conditions?
2: Well, they have a continent of land, and they have been actively dispossessing Native Americans in order to create farms so that the great majority of free white men own their own farm. It makes colonial society more of a middle-class society compared to England, where less than a quarter of the adult males owned enough property to qualify to vote, versus in the colonies where it's three quarters own that. So you've got this broad base of people who are used to running small bits of property to support their families, and that was understood to be the essential basis for a republic.
1: Alan Taylor is my guest. He's the Thomas Jefferson Memorial Foundation Professor of History at the University of Virginia. He's a two-time Pulitzer Prize-winning historian. We are talking about the 250th anniversary of the signing of the Declaration of Independence, which will be taking place today, US time, but yesterday, July the 4th, Australian time. Now, tell us a bit then about the Continental Congress. How had it formed, and had it formed with the explicit idea of ruling the negotiations or of actually pushing for this independence?
2: Well, when the members of the Continental Congress are chosen, independence is not on the agenda. So they are assembling in May of 1775 in Philadelphia. They were not elected. There weren't colony-wide elections, and there certainly weren't elections that were across all the colonies. Instead, patriot leaders were convening in local conventions within each of the colonies and selecting a handful of gentlemen to go off and represent their interests. So this is not a true legislature. This is almost like the United Nations. This is a conclave of people representing 13 different polities, and they are trying to work out a common response to the crisis they're having with the empire. And by the spring of 1776, the majority of the members of the Continental Congress have decided that the only solution to the crisis is to declare independence to create their own country.
1: What's the kind of technical need for a declaration such as the one that was then produced?
2: Well, the revolution is by no means something waged by a united American people. The revolution is divisive. So the people we call the patriots who've declared this independence need to make a public appeal. They need to reach out to the American people and say, we're not doing this lightly. We have thought about this very carefully.

0: we have certain core commitments to the equality of humanity, and we have a certain perspective that the king has committed crimes against his people in the American colonies. They also are addressing this declaration to informed opinion in Western Europe, particularly in France, because in addition to needing to persuade a strong majority of Americans in the colonies, the leaders of this revolution need to get foreign assistance. They're looking for an alliance with France. They're looking for at least military shipments to supply the Patriot forces waging this civil war. And so this is very much a document that has two audiences in mind: the American public and French intellectual leaders.
1: It's Nightlife on ABC Radio. It's This Week in History. By what mechanism were the people, you know, the American colonists, actually informed that the Congress had come up with this decision and this declaration? Was it kind of read out on the streets? I'm just wondering if there's any kind of record of how people responded the moment that they heard that this step was going to be taken.
0: It's printed in the newspapers. And then there are special broadsides that are printed out that contain the whole document. And these broadsides would be tacked up in public places. And then it's circulated and it's read aloud. So even people who are illiterate become familiar with the Declaration of Independence because there are public readings of this throughout the colonies.
1: So why was Thomas Jefferson the person who was chosen to write the Declaration of Independence rather than someone like John Adams or Benjamin Franklin?
0: Well, part of the reason is that Franklin and Adams are more busy. They're more important members of the Continental Congress. They're more senior politicians. And they're deeply involved in committee work. And so John Adams, it was his great pride that he was the one that had steered the critical vote on July 2nd. So John Adams thought that in the future, if the revolution prevailed, that July 2nd would be the great holiday and that John Adams would be recognized as the great genius of independence. So writing the Declaration was seen as a secondary role to be given to a younger man. But he's just producing a draft, and then it's presented to a committee that included Franklin and Adams. And they reviewed it, edited it, made some tweaks in it, and then it goes to the Congress. And they're not voting it up and down. The Congress is meeting in the Committee of the Whole, and they are editing it further. And they knocked out some of the stuff that Jefferson really wanted to have in there. So Jefferson is a little miffed when this is all said and done because he thought he had nailed it in his draft. And these other congressmen are making all sorts of tweaks in it that he wished they had not made.
1: So what did Jefferson want in there that ended up being edited out?
0: The most celebrated of the exclusions is that among the crimes that he alleges against the king, he says the crown is responsible for imposing slavery on us. In other words, the slavery of African Americans. And the other delegates are going, that's a little shaky claim, and the British are just going to mock us if we say that it's all the king's fault in the past. This is a document that's supposed to be primarily about freedom, so we may not want to acknowledge that we have that many enslaved people among us.
1: Why would Jefferson have wanted to bring that up in the first place? I mean, obviously, it shows that it's on people's minds, even back then, the moral questions about slavery.
0: Very much so. In Virginia, they had developed this kind of justification for slavery by saying, we don't really like slavery, but the king made us do it. So Jefferson's just recycling that local Virginia argument that's meant to clear their own consciences by making the crown the scapegoat.
1: If you did that, though, what would it mean for the existence of slavery after you've published this Declaration of Independence and said, oh, the crown made us do it?
0: Well, that would then raise the questions. One of the reasons why a fair number of congressmen are going, this is too complex an issue. We don't want to commit.

0: ourselves that if we do become independent, that we're going to get rid of slavery because there's no longer the king making us do it. So this is just too complex, too difficult for us to put this kind of statement in writing on this document.
1: Alan Taylor is my guest. He's the Thomas Jefferson Memorial Foundation Professor of History at the University of Virginia. He's a two-time Pulitzer Prize-winning historian. He's joining us tonight to talk about the 250th anniversary of the signing of the American Declaration of Independence. So when we think about the Declaration, you know, that first line, you know, all men are created equal, was that sentence considered extraordinary in 1776? Because I guess I'm thinking, you know, there was that movement in France with the philosophers that these kind of humanist ideals were starting to seep through in debate. But still, was it pretty radical?
0: It's a pretty radical statement, and it's a very philosophical statement. It's odd to us because they're making this statement that we consider all men to be created equal, and yet they're holding 20% of their population in slavery. And that's because they're capable of compartmentalizing. They're saying this is on the theoretical framework. This is in the abstract. This is what we think in the state of nature before society is created. That human equality is that fundamental. And yet they're thinking in the back of their minds, but we don't live in the state of nature anymore. We live in the state of society where slavery has developed. So they kind of have an opt-out in their minds.
1: What else for you are the key provisions and the key ideas in the Declaration of Independence?
0: Well, we remember that second paragraph where it says we hold these truths to be self-evident. The first paragraph is basically setting the stage, saying that when a people sunder their bonds with another political society, they owe to humanity to explain their reasons why. Then it goes into the philosophical paragraph. Then it goes on for three quarters of the document is a bill of indictment against the king listing a variety of crimes allegedly the king has created. And they are all of the grievances that have accumulated during the 1760s and the early 1770s, which had been hurled against Parliament. They're now reassigned as the king's fault. And this is because the king is the sovereign. So if you're going to relocate sovereignty out of Britain and bring it to these 13 colonies, you have to symbolically kill the king, just as the English had literally killed their king in the 1640s. And this bill of indictment is essentially saying the king has committed all of these capital crimes, all of these felonies against his people in America, and therefore their allegiance to him is dissolved.
1: This is Nightlife on ABC Radio. So how was this declaration received, Alan, once that it was put out there? What did people make about of it? And I mean, I guess we mentioned too, you said, you know, it was read out, it was put up on, there were broadsides about it. And imagine too, there must have been a degree in which people were really split, you know, families where maybe there were both loyalists and Republicans.
0: Yes, and there are a lot of loyalist families. The loyalists haven't all fled. They're still in these communities within all 13 colonies. They have neighbors that are patriots. There's really bad blood going on in many of these communities over this. So this document doesn't persuade a lot of loyalists. It does persuade the patriots, a fair number of whom had been holding back from declaring independence. They found Thomas Paine pretty compelling, and they're prepared for the Declaration of Independence. And when it comes out, they embrace it. But it's also fairly surprisingly appealing to people who are in the middle of this political dispute, because there are at least as many Americans who are wavering, who are neutral, who want to stay on the sidelines. They just want to tend their farms or their shops. They don't want to be involved in war. And a lot of them are saying,

0: Okay, now the cause is different. I can get on board this. So the declaration on balance increases support for the revolution, but it does not end opposition to the revolution.
1: And so the declaration itself, I'm guessing it doesn't, because there's a lot of work still to be done on setting up, the taxation system, the idea of how the government is going to look. So this is really this declaration, just kind of the, this is what the king's done, this is what we believe, kind of just setting the path forward, is it?
0: Well, it's not a constitution. It's not a frame of government. The Continental Congress has been acting as a coordinating body for 13 different colonies, which is where the authority still fundamentally lies. So the Continental Congress can't pass any laws. All it can do is issue resolutions, which are essentially recommendations to the 13 states. We would like you to do the following, usually to allocate money to Congress, to allocate men to the Continental Army. But if a state chooses not to do it, the Continental Congress does not have a mechanism to coerce them. They can't go and arrest anybody. They can arrest loyalists and people resisting the revolution, but they can't go and interfere in any state government. So this requires the continued cooperation of 13 separate governments. And that means that the war effort is a very disjointed one. There's a lot of suffering by the soldiers because the Continental Congress is struggling to get enough money for the war and is struggling to get enough supplies to the troops.
1: Did the declaration end up immediately changing anything on the battlefield?
0: Not on the battlefield, and indeed, in the wake of it, things start to go really badly for the Patriots on the battlefield. In August, the British have brought a massive army, largest army ever sent across the Atlantic, and they've occupied Staten Island near New York City. And they will go across to Long Island and fight George Washington's Continental Army and crush it in August. And then in September, they'll sweep over into Manhattan and defeat Washington again. And they'll continue to hammer his army and drive him all the way across New Jersey. And his army is mostly dissolving from defeats and from desertion. So that the United States is on the ropes. It's just declared its independence in July. But by the end of December, or the last week of December, this cause looks to have collapsed. But Washington stages a desperate attack on Trenton, New Jersey, on Christmas in 1776, and he wins a surprising victory. And after that, things start to look up, and Washington starts to win some more victories. So the immediate aftermath of the Declaration is military disaster, but Washington is able, at the 11th hour, to save the United States.
1: Do you think, Alan, that had Britain end up being able to suppress the colonists at this time, that fight for independence would have kept going and going and going until it had eventually succeeded?
0: No, I don't. George Washington didn't think so. In December of 1776, he's writing to his farm manager back at his plantation of Mount Vernon in Virginia, and his letter is saying, "I think it's just about over here. I'm going to be fleeing from this collapse cause, so get ready for me to come back." So unless the Patriots start to win some victories to restore their military credibility with the public, the whole cause would have collapsed. There were a lot of people in November and early December of 1776 who'd been patriots in New Jersey, and they just say, "It's over. We're going to take the oath of allegiance to the crown." And that way they get forgiveness. And so it looks like that's what's going to happen. And it's Washington's victory at Trenton that halts that momentum.
1: Goodness. I've got Alan Taylor here with me, the Thomas Jefferson Memorial Foundation Professor of History at the University of Virginia. What was Britain's reaction to the Declaration of Independence?
0: Well, they think these people are rebels, and they think this is what they've been plotting all along. So now they've just exposed themselves. So the British aren't surprised. If they're surprised, it's just, why have they tried to keep this secret for so long? From the British perspective, this has been the colonist plan all along. Well, that wasn't true, but that's what the British believed.
1: How quickly did other countries begin taking notice of what the Americans had done?
0: Well, the French start to take notice right away. The French have already been feeding some covert military assistance to the rebel colonists, because the French are the traditional enemies of the British. And so their calculation is, if this bleeds the British a bit, great. If it turns out these rebels actually have some staying power, maybe we want to get into this in a big way. So that's the game they're playing. So when the Declaration of Independence comes along, the French are going, good for you. Let's see how it goes, though. We want to see you win some more victories before we really come out in the open as your friends. And so when things don't go well for the Patriots in the late summer and on into the fall of 76, the French are going, okay, I guess this thing's not going to work out for them.
1: When you say the French, I mean, we're still 13 years before the French Revolution. Are we talking about the French, you know, crown? And why would the French crown want to support? I mean, I understand Britain's its enemy, but surely giving support to a rebellion against a monarch is dangerous territory.
0: Well, there were some French who said, you know, be careful what you wish for here. But the French had lost the preceding war with the British so badly. It had been so disgraceful to the French that they cannot resist the temptation for payback. And they also believe that the great source of the wealth and power of the British Empire came from their trading relationship with their own colonies. So the French calculation is, sure, these guys in America have these dangerous Republican ideas, but who cares in the short term? If it leads them to rupture with Britain and declare independence and then open up their ports to the trade of other countries, we'll scoop in and get the lion's share of that trade. We'll take it away from the British. And the thing that has been enriching the British and empowering the British will enrich and empower us instead. And we expect these former British colonies to become a kind of puppet state of France. So that's the calculation that is driving the advisors around the king. The king isn't all that keen to do this. He would love a war against the British. He wants to be sure that he wins it. He's a little concerned about these Republican ideas over there among the American colonists. But his advisors are all going, this is our opportunity to stick it to the British and increase our own power.
1: I'm betting Louis the 16th lived to regret that. How influential do you think American independence ended up being on the ideals of the French Revolution?
0: Well, it's highly influential, not just on the ideals, but on the persuading people in France that it's possible to create a republic, because it hadn't been done on a big scale for a long time in Europe. The existing republics in Europe in 1776 were relatively small places, like the Swiss cantons or the provinces of the Netherlands. France is a big country. And to be able to look across the Atlantic and say, look, the Americans are making a go of it, so we could do that too. It creates more of an opening to try the experiment on a republican form of government in France that would not have been there but for the success of the American Revolution.
1: Yeah. The old you can't be what you can't see, and there they could look across the Atlantic and see it. Just some a couple of practical questions. How many copies were made of the Declaration of Independence, and you know, how many are around today? Can you see them?
0: You can see copies. There are a lot of printed copies of it. Of course, the master copy is in the National Archives of the United States. And it's held in a very special viewing room where at night it goes down underground into a secure bunker. And then in the morning, when the public hours exist, it's brought up, it's behind glass, it's very well protected, there's lots of security there. But it is possible for somebody to see the original copy of the Declaration of Independence. There were thousands of printed copies. I cannot give you a number, because there were so many that were printed as broadsides or printed in newspapers. Just say thousands. Yeah. Well, so it becomes a very familiar document.
1: But only one was actually signed. So that's the one that's under lock and key.
0: Yes.
1: 250 years on, why does this document, or does this document still matter? Why does it still matter? Tell us about it, its legacy and where you think it sits in, well, the American discussion today and the American project.
0: Well, the United States is created, you know, it's not like other countries which imagine themselves to go back to time immemorial. The United States has a period of creation, its revolution. And they are creating a nationality out of 13 very different colonies. And within those colonies, there is an ethnic and racial diversity, which is unusual in the world of that day. So ever since then, the notion has been that Americans are not held together by language or by a common tradition. They're held together by a set of ideals. And where do you find those ideals? The place where most Americans would say they are crystallized is in that second paragraph of the Declaration of Independence. And that's why the Declaration of Independence has remained so important, because the words of that second paragraph have inspired so many people to either revere the political system that they have or to challenge it to get better. And so women's rights activists at Seneca Falls in 1848, they wrote their Declaration of Sentiments, which is a plagiarized version of the Declaration of Independence that is meant to address women as well as men. Or the abolitionists who are trying to abolish slavery, they kept referring to this second paragraph of the Declaration of Independence as the foundation for their claims that African Americans deserved freedom and equality within the United States.
1: So still very relevant in all of those historic discussions that have, and those movements that have taken place, and still are most likely. Alan, thank you so much for being with us here on Nightlife, just to talk us through the signing of the Declaration of Independence 250 years ago.
0: Thank you very much.
1: Alan Taylor is the Thomas Jefferson Memorial Foundation Professor of History at the University of Virginia and a two-time Pulitzer Prize-winning historian.
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0: with this week's edition of Big Country Small World. Annie Brown is here. She's the rural reporter at ABC Goulburn Murray based in Wodonga. A very warm welcome back to you, Annie.
1: Thank you, Suzanne. I need the warm welcome because it's very cold down here at the moment in Albury, Wodonga, just raining all the time.
0: Well, you've got the warm welcome. I'm sorry about the rain, except I'm happy for the farmers who need it.
1: That's the right answer. Yeah.
0: Now, look, you are a long way from the sea, but you are bringing us a story about some new laws that came into place from July 1st, so just this week gone, in regards to seafood labelling.
1: Yeah, I thought this one might be a bit interesting because people might start seeing it pop up when they go out to eat, for seafood and different things. But from July 1st, there's new laws now that hospitality venues are required to label where their seafood comes from. So after years of lobbying, the seafood industry want restaurants, cafes, pubs and takeaway shops to now label seafood dishes according to their country of origin. So that will mean that if it's from Australia, it'll have an A in the brackets behind it. If it's imported, it'll have an I, or if it's mixed, it'll have an M.
0: Now, so one fish isn't going to be from two places, so is mixed going to refer to your seafood platter, is it?
1: Exactly, yes, or like any sort of seafood mix that you can get. So it might have a few different things in there.
0: All right, so why have they come into place? What's the thinking behind them?
1: So obviously it's there to highlight what is from Australia. So the seafood industry said that people who are eating imported fish often have no idea that they're doing so. For example, you can order a barramundi at a fish and chip shop and it actually comes from Vietnam. And a lot of people assume that it's from Australia because barramundi's pretty popular here. And also the industry saying that two-thirds of seafood consumed in Australia actually comes from overseas, and a third of that might not be sustainably harvested, which has become an important part for sort of consumer angles as well. So basically it's just about transparency. So do people want to know where their food comes from? I think mostly yes, like that's sort of the demand we're getting from consumers, and so they've brought in these labelling laws. But interestingly, it's brought up a bigger conversation as well, because it's not just seafood. Other industries are also looking into this and want country of origin labelling as well. So the pork industry has jumped on board as well, Suzanne. This is their CEO, or the CEO of Australian Pork Limited, which is the national body for pork producers, Margot Andre, putting forward her case.
2: I mean, the perfect example for the seafood is the barramundi. We hear the word barramundi and we think it's Australian. And so when we look on a menu and we see pulled pork, we think it's Australian. But the reality is that it may not be. So whilst all fresh pork here in Australia that you buy is Australian, things that are cooked like your pulled pork, your ribs, even your small goods, there's 70% of your ham and bacon is imported, people don't realise that it's not Australian. So imagine walking into your favourite takeaway and actually seeing that your pulled pork is Australian, you know, a little A in brackets sitting beside it. So, and as I said, we do know that two-thirds of people are actually even willing to pay more for buying Australian. So let's make it easy for them to identify it.
1: Yeah, so we might see more A's, I's and M's behind things on menus.
0: I'm shocked that what she said, 70% of those pork products, not the pork you buy at the butcher, but the rest of it is coming in from overseas.
1: Yeah.
0: I don't think if you ask most people, you know, on the street that they would have thought that. I guess I've always assumed if I buy a pack of bacon, it's Australian. Why would you need to bring it in from overseas when we've got so much here?
1: There's a lot of examples of this right across food, I think, as well. Like we've seen examples in the last year on the Country Hour of dairy products. Mm. So there was a story a few months ago we did about a butter company or a butter brand, but it had put the packaging in sort of green and gold Aussie sort of styling. So it was a bit misleading that it actually wasn't Australian dairy. It was from imported products.
0: Now, presumably the seafood industry is hoping that if people are saying, oh, this fish that I kind of had thought was Australian is actually coming in from Vietnam, that consumers may well make those choices. I'm going to pick the Australian fish instead of the imported fish.
1: Yeah, that's right. So it's really trying to direct more people to what is Australian produced. You know, and like there's Margot sort of suggested there in their research, they're finding that most people given the choice would opt for an Australian produced product over an imported product. But it's about knowing, I guess, where things come from. Yeah.
0: And the other thing is the different names. I noticed in the story, Annie, one of the, I think maybe perhaps one of the sellers of fish was saying, people end up sometimes with a Vietnamese fish that isn't actually a barramundi, even though it's kind of marketed as a barramundi. And then everyone thinks barramundi tastes terrible. And when they taste the Australian stuff, they're like, oh my goodness, what's going on here?
1: Isn't that interesting? I thought that was interesting too, that point. And then I realised if you gave me a piece of fish from a fish and chip shop, Suzanne, maybe this is just me, I don't know if I would know what it was.
0: I would have no idea. I reckon I could tell some salmon.
1: Yeah, maybe salmon, but between pink and white fish,

0: but also just a nice sort of example of, you know, different states working together. But there's an exchange program for dung beetles between South Australia and Tasmania happening at the moment. Well, in fact, it's been going on for about 5 years, apparently, so it's not brand new. But it's the first time I'd ever heard about it, and I thought it was quite exciting. So more than 8,000, sorry if I get this wrong for people who know the different species of dung beetles, but the Baboas bison dung beetles have been sent from South Australia to Tasmania by express post, nonetheless, with the aim to increase the calendar coverage of dung beetles in the livestock areas during winter in Tasmania. So I thought this was quite fun.
1: Just explain what all of that means.
0: Okay, so
1: people who are dung beetle ignorant.
0: Dung beetles have sort of had this real rise in popularity, I found, since I became a rural reporter. Like most land care services around Victoria and New South Wales have like a dung beetle program. And it's where you learn to cultivate dung beetles on your farm, because they do a lot of this work for you for free. Like they do a lot of sort of good things for your soil. They drill holes in it. They let the water get in. They, you know, put their dung in the soil for you and kind of self-fertilize it. And so for a lot of farmers who are looking to sort of do things like improve their soil without putting chemicals, inputs, fertilizers, things like that, like want to do a more natural or organic sort of route, dung beetles have been sort of this new option for people. So in Tassie and in South Australia, they've found that there's gaps in the year where their local species of dung beetle sort of aren't active. So they're trying to exchange species of dung beetles so that they have beetles year round. Does that make sense?
1: Yes, it does. Well? So if the Tassie beetles are resting, it's a more active period for the South Australian dung beetles. So they go over to Tassie to kind of take up the slack during the quiet months.
0: Yeah, so they're moving around. And I loved you can read the story online, and there was also a really great social media video on the ABC socials as well of Tom O'Malley, who's the land care facilitator who's been doing a lot of this exchange program in Tassie, saying like when he goes to the post office, because it's literally in an AusPost Express package, this box of beetles come in, and he's like, oh, you can hear them like, you know, moving around inside the package. And he goes to pick them up, and he's just like, it's like 8,000 dung beetles in a little box.
1: All right, because nowadays when you post anything, you've got to fill out in great detail what it is you're posting. I just love you. You're there writing dung beetles. Yeah.
0: Dung beetles. This is what they're posting in the mail. Anyway, so I just thought that was a nice little story, and it just goes to show like there's different ways of doing things. But maybe to explain it a bit better of how good dung beetles are for farms, because I don't know if I did that well. This is a little bit from Tom O'Malley in Tasmania talking about what they do.
2: They'll bury the dung as part of their breeding activities, and that dung and the nutrients in it will then become part of the root zone, part of the soil for the grass plants in the pasture and the other plants in the pasture. They also reduce the time that pasture might be fouled for. So while there's a dung pad out in the pasture there, a cow won't go and eat from that spot until that's gone. So they do a lot of mucky work, and they do it for free, really. So there's not a bad thing you can say about them, really.
0: Maybe they don't smell great. That might be the bad thing you could say about dung beetles.
1: I have another great, great advantage of the dung beetle, because, Annie, I think it was the first half of last year, we did a fantastic series with entomologist Theo Evans, and every week he'd come on and would tell us these amazing stories about various insects and beetles. And, I mean, the dung beetle has been a huge help in cleaning up Australia's fly problems. So I think, Annie, if we went back in time to the 50s, the 40s, you and I wouldn't know what it would be like to walk around without flies jumping on us constantly, because wow. Theo explained that they were just an enormous problem. I mean, they still are, I know, in parts of the outback, but the introduction of dung beetles has really helped to lessen the number of flies. So they are heroes. Yeah.
0: Need to get them an Order of Australia. Oh, yeah, dung beetles.
1: Well, whoever brought that dung beetle in the first place, I hope they got one. Incidentally, nightlifers, if you do want to hear more about the wonders of dung beetles, you could probably look that episode up on our podcast with Theo Evans, because he was a great storyteller when it came to all things insects. Okay, Annie. Let's talk some history, some kind of sheep research history.
0: Yeah, I loved this story too. There's been a nice week of sort of good stories that have come through rural this week. But-

0: So, okay, so let's go back to, going back to the 1940s and 50s in Australia, let's go back there and I'll introduce you to a man called Howard Bernal Carter. Now, he was a leading wool scientist with the CSIRO in Australia back then, and he was important because he did the first sort of research into fly strike in merino sheep. So fly strike is that awful thing that happens when sheep on the back of their butts get infected with flies, and they
1: because pull, maybe yeah. There's not enough dung beetles around, Annie.
0: It all connects, doesn't
1: just saying.
0: It? There you go. And so he was the first person to do some major research on fly strike and what caused it. And that research has sort of been built upon today to the point where now we know how to prevent fly strike quite well. So he was very important in terms of merino research. And this was at a time in Australia where wool made up 56% of the gross value of all Australian agricultural production. So this was the golden era of Australian wool. So very important man. So after he did all these decades of research, he took all these like wool samples, had all these drawings, all these sort of different sort of bits of his research. Apparently he had a bit of an argument or someone with someone here in Australia, and he moved back over to the UK and he lived there until he died in 2005. And he took his whole collection of Australian merino specimens with him. So now, a Victorian farmer, 85-year-old Peter Small from Coleraine, found out about this collection of merino specimens over in the UK and has spent a long time trying to get them back to Australia to use for sort of a bit of a history in Australian wool. And he managed to do this. So it took quite a long time and he had to raise a lot of money. But they've finally come back this year, and it's pretty incredible because the collection back in the UK was quite extensive. I'll let Peter Small from Coleraine explain what was in the collection.
2: I don't know how Carter did it, but he actually got some merino sheep out of Australia to do research when he went to the UK. We got wool samples back into Australia. Now, I would never have got that extensive archival back into Australia. First of all, without the help of our Dr. Peter Morgan, who's the same age as I am. We're long-time old friends, Peter Morgan and I. And so because these samples, like they hadn't been on a sheep for 70 or 80 years, so there's no chance of anything being brought back to Australia. So Peter Morgan was really the clue to getting cooperation and very smooth cooperation.
0: So the two Peters, these 80-year-old guys from Victoria, got it all back. And there was 10,000 microscope slides, a bag of wool from 1828, unpublished notes of a man some consider the greatest wool scientist ever. So this is from Carter. They had to fundraise $14,000, Suzanne, to pay for the freight to get all of these boxes of archives put back over. And then once they arrived in Australia, they had to wait months until all of like the scientists and everybody was ready to open them because they were obviously stored archivally. And so they finally got to open them and have a look at it all.
1: Oh, and like what was in it? Was there anything really exciting in it?
0: Well, lots of wool samples, right. Lots of different pictures, all these different sort of ways of shearing, like old artifacts around shearing and these things. And so it's been kind of amazing. There's a really great online story for people who want to go in and have a look at some of the photos and all the things that were in this like treasure trove of artifacts. But yeah, and now the last part to this story is that they are now looking for where to put all this stuff because they want to put it onto display or at least help people who are in the sort of field of research for wool now go have a look through it because it might answer some questions. But yes, it's, I just love it. Like you find out about these people who have these little projects going on in their lives and then it turns out to be something quite significant. Like they're bringing back the history of wool research into Australia.
1: Exactly. And it seems like we probably have quite a lot to thank Howard Bernal Carter for with all that research that that he was doing. Annie, lovely stories tonight. Thank you so much. I mean, I think dung beetle exchange has to be the favourite. I love the idea of the dung beetles, you know, having a little holiday going on the annual exchange.
0: I love it. Do you imagine like the South Australian dung beetles go to Tassie or something and have a
1: cold.
0: Funny accent?
1: The South Australian
0: castle.
1: Dung beetles, yes.
0: What do they say in South Australia?
1: Grant and dance Grant, and chance.
0: Yeah. France, yeah.
1: But what happens when the Tassie dung beetles go over to SA?
0: Don't know.

0: One of our listeners will have a gag, I'm sure. Hey, Annie, it's always fabulous talking to you. Thanks so much for being here again for Big Country, Small World.
1: Thank you.
0: There's Annie Brown, rural reporter at ABC Goulburn Murray, based in Wodonga.
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0: Well, I knew there would be a joke. It hasn't even come from bobsled, this one from George. What does a dung beetle ask after walking into a bar? Is this stool taken? Very, very good. Someone else saying, look, I got horse poo from a farm for my new garden. Not long after, a ton of dung beetles exploded in my garden. Now, nightlifers, please remember, once we get to midnight or, you know, in another minute and a half's time, that's the Eastern States time, coverage will begin of the World Cup Women's T20 Cricket Final. So if you want to listen to the cricket, you stay right where you are on analog. If you're on the Listen app, for example, and you want to listen to the cricket, I'm sure it's broadcast under the ABC Sport banner. So you've got your options tonight. If you want to stick with the nightlife, I've got a very interesting history quiz about the Pacific coming up. I'd like you to get involved by ringing 1-300-800-222. But if you want to make sure you can keep listening, just make sure that you switch over to the ABC Listen app. Digital streaming as a last resort too. Well, maybe this is your first choice, channel 25 on your TV. I know lots of you are saying, I don't like that. All I can do is offer you the options tonight. And I'm really glad that we have them. Years ago, do you remember, there were no options. We just went off air and went and twiddled our thumbs until the sport was over. We sat around waiting in case it rained and we needed to go on the radio. So we've certainly got so many more options today than we used to. If I don't talk to you again, nightlifers, I will catch up with you in a couple of weeks. The rest of you on the other side.

0: ABC News with Andrew Kaloupas. About 100 foreign journalists have been allowed into Iran to cover the delayed days-long funeral of slain Iranian Supreme Leader Ayatollah Ali Khamenei, which is being attended by hundreds of thousands of his followers. ABC's Karishma Vyas is in Tehran.
1: This is really part of a carefully calculated strategy by the regime here. It's an opportunity for them to show force, strength and unity to the outside world. Now, that's because the reality is that the country is in a very fragile state at the moment. The peace negotiations with the US are still very shaky. The economy domestically is in tatters. And just 5 months ago, we saw the largest civil unrest against the regime that the country has experienced in the last 47 years.
0: An Australian rules footballer who sustained a serious head injury in a suburban game in Melbourne's north is now receiving end-of-life care. 27-year-old Nathan Fitzgerald sustained multiple head knocks after going in for a tackle in a game in Layla on Saturday afternoon. He received treatment at the scene before being transported to hospital. His club, Epping Football Netball Club, says the condition of their much-loved teammate has deteriorated and is now receiving end-of-life care. Advocates say Queensland's youth detention system is already at capacity as the state government proposes mandatory jail for serious young offenders who breach bail. Premier David Crisafulli says the new breach bail, go to jail policy would target what he calls reckless and repeat youth offenders. The government hasn't released its draft legislation but says it wants the laws passed by the end of the year. Youth Advocacy Centre Chief Executive Catherine Hayes says corrections facilities are already under significant strain.
2: Unfortunately, the detention centres are overflowing with kids at the moment, so that there's kids already in adult watch houses for up to 2 weeks. So the system's already at capacity and I can't see that there's any room to accommodate more kids.
0: Victorians are being urged to get their flu shots as authorities warn of an expected late winter spike in cases. There have been lower than usual case numbers earlier in the season, meaning a surge in seasonal respiratory illnesses is likely. Health Minister Harriet Shing says the flu shot can significantly reduce the severity of symptoms.
3: We have a range of ways that people can access their flu vaccinations, whether it's at the GP, the chemist care now framework.

0: or indeed when you might be getting any other medical treatment and care. We also want to make sure that we're reducing the burden on our emergency departments and our hospitals.
1: Authorities are pleading with the public not to panic by eggs or chicken meat after the first confirmed case of a deadly strain of bird flu in New South Wales. Tests have shown that a migratory seabird found dead on a beach on the mid-north coast was infected with the H5N1 strain of the virus. It's the sixth such case in Australia in recent weeks. The New South Wales government is stepping up surveillance but has stressed the disease hasn't spread to the poultry industry or local wildlife. Spain and Italy are sending reinforcements to Portugal, where local firefighters have been battling a large wildfire, one of several that have broken out during a searing European heatwave. Here's the BBC's Joe Inwood.
2: Footage from the Portuguese village of Secosa shows smoke blocking out the sun, with a red burning landscape below. Firefighters and residents do their best to stop the flames spreading. But in many parts of Portugal, Spain and France, this has proved impossible. It's thought more than 40,000 acres of land has been lost across those three countries. In Greece, a wind-fueled wildfire is threatening the northern city of Thessaloniki, damaging shops and businesses. Western Europe has already seen multiple heatwaves this year, with reports of many thousands of excess deaths.
1: To sport, the Dolphins have tasted defeat for the first time in 9 NRL games, going down 13-12 to the Knights in Newcastle. The Dolphins fought back with 2 second-period tries after trailing by 12 points at halftime, but saw their 8-game winning streak end by a late Dylan Brown field goal. The victory saw Newcastle leapfrog the Redcliffe-based side into fourth position on the competition ladder. Earlier, Parramatta scored an upset victory over Manly and with 23-14. ABC News.
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0: Nightlifers, hello. It is time for us to play the history quiz. Now, our theme for the history quiz tonight comes courtesy of Ruby in Melbourne, who provided the suggestion that we do the Pacific as a history quiz theme. So our 20 questions tonight are all about the Pacific. Maybe some about the ocean, about the countries in it or the countries around the border of it. If you reckon you know yourself a little bit about the Pacific, this is a chance to show off that knowledge. I will give you question one. If you know the answer, well, you know what to do. 1-300-800-222 or you can SMS in 0467-922-702. The question is this. In 1521, which European explorer became the first to cross the Pacific? Who was the first European explorer to cross the Pacific? It happened in 1521. A few more of you wanted to talk about dung beetles. Very popular. Someone saying, I love them and they're in my lawn. I pick them up. They get a bit upset, but then I might put them back and they just keep rolling around in a ball like it never happened. Very, very beautiful. Someone's saying, I was talking about Theo Evans when he did a session with us on dung beetles last year, how much they loved it. Bobsled did send something in, yes, covering the unusual or less glamorous topics, but I guess that's how you roll. Thanks very much, Bobsled. Okay, who wants to play our Pacific-themed history quiz? 1-300-800-222. 1-300-800-222. Here we go.
1: The question and answer program everyone enjoys.
2: I would say yeah.
3: That's right.
2: That's right.
4: Here are the questions.
0: Harry and Annette both have the correct answer for our question one. Let's see if George in Fremantle has an answer for us. Good evening, George.
5: Good evening, Suzanne. How are you going?
0: What's happening in WA tonight?
5: Not a lot. Very quiet. Not too much rain. A bit of fierce sprinkle this afternoon. But, nice quiet. And my

0: My radio doesn't play the quiz.
1: Oh, well, can you use the Listen app?
0: No, I listen to it via the TV.
1: Oh, right. Okay. Well, you've got an option then. That's good.
0: I think it's on the TV. I've got the TV on, but I've got the sound turned off. So,
1: well, once you get off the radio, you can go and test it out.
0: Yeah, I probably won't be on the radio too long. But anyway, I'll let you know the first answer.
1: Okay, question one. In 1521, which European explorer became the first to cross the Pacific?
0: I think it was Magellan.
1: It was Magellan. Nicely done. Question two, George. In 1960, Swiss oceanographer Jacques Picard and US Navy Lieutenant Don Walsh became the first humans to reach the bottom of what location in the Pacific Ocean?
0: Who were the explorers?
1: So it was Swiss oceanographer Jacques Picard, US Navy Lieutenant Don Walsh. They became the first humans to reach the bottom of what location in the Pacific Ocean?
0: First humans to reach? The only notable place as far as going down, I would say, would be the Marianas Trench, but they wouldn't have gone down themselves, I wouldn't have thought. But I'll say the Marianas Trench.
1: No, you're right. It is the Marianas Trench.
0: Oh, really?
1: Yeah.
0: But hang on. They didn't go down, surely. They didn't go down in the...
1: Yeah, they went down in a bathyscape.
0: Bathyscape
1: to a depth of 10,916 metres. They've also since then, filmmaker James Cameron went down in 2012. And in 2020, a former astronaut, Kathy Sullivan, became the first woman to get to. The actual point is Challenger Deep, which is the deepest point of the Mariana Trench.
0: Yeah. The only reason I thought of that was because it's the only place that people, I thought, would have a name that people would go down to, you know, if you know what I mean. So, yeah, anyway.
1: Anyway, that's it. Now, thanks to Harry, who has an interesting factoid about Ferdinand Magellan. Harry says he did cross the Pacific. He only got as far as the Philippines, where he died, but his body made the full circumnavigation. I reckon once you've gone, though, from, Cape Horn to the Philippines, you've crossed the Pacific Ocean. So, yes, but thank you. Thanks for that, Harry.
0: God, the western edge of the pretty much, although the, actually, I did check this at one stage. There is a particular place where they say the Pacific Ocean ends and the Indian Ocean starts. There is a sort of delineating point, but I can't remember what it is.
1: Yeah, I wonder where that.
0: One of those. There is a defining point, there is on pretty much all oceans.
1: Yeah, it'd have to be somewhere in Southeast Asia, wouldn't it?
0: Yeah, it is. I can't remember. I did look it up because, you know, I'm a bit of a nutter on looking things up. Piqued my interest.
1: Right, let's try question three, shall we? Who led the mutiny on the Bounty in 1789?
0: Who led the...
1: mutiny on the Bounty,
0: Christian. Fletcher Christian. What did I say, Christopher? Fletcher Christian.
1: Fletcher Christian. I know, Christian Fletcher would also work as a name, wouldn't it?
0: Yeah. And I always remember, what does confuse me, I don't know whether you ever saw a movie called, what was it called now? The Caine Mutiny, that's right. I always think about the Caine Mutiny when they talk about Mutiny on the Bounty. But Caine Mutiny was a movie with Humphrey Bogart, and I don't know if you ever saw it.
1: No.
0: It was a bit of a nutter. Anyway, I'm drifting.
1: Okay, question four for you, George. During World War II, only two parts of the United States were invaded. One was the island of Guam, which was occupied by Japanese forces, as we heard about in This Week in History a couple of weeks ago. What was the other? It was an island chain, a Pacific island chain.
0: US island. Wouldn't it have been the Marshall Islands, would it?
1: Is that your answer?

0: I can't. Well, I mean, there's lots of islands I could think of, but that's the only ones I could think of.
1: It is not the Marshall Islands.
0: Yeah, okay.
1: Hey, thanks, George.
0: No problem. See you later.
1: Okay. Catch you another time. Oh, a few of the normal texters are saying they're a bit slower than usual tonight. It's okay, Ray in the Bay. I'll note that you were probably texting 2 minutes ago by the time I've actually seen your SMSs come in. 1-300-800-222. It is a little quiet on the lines, I'm imagining, because, we've lost quite a few people who are listening to the cricket. Andrew from Northern Victoria. G'day, Andrew.
2: Hi, Sarah. How are you?
1: Yeah, doing well. Whereabouts in Northern Vic are you?
2: Between Tongala and Echuca.
1: You along the Murray?
2: Yeah, well, we're a bit not far off the Murray. Not far off the Murray.
1: Nice.
2: But a couple of weeks ago, you were saying that you got a number of 90-year-olds rang up. Do you remember me ringing you up for my 90th birthday on the 8th of December?
1: Oh, gosh. I mean, a few people ring up. Maybe I do. Was that the night that three people rang up and said that if they were inspired to ring up because you'd rung up?
2: Yeah, that was it, yeah.
1: Wow, yeah. And you're back again.
2: It took me a long time getting back, didn't it?
1: Yeah.
2: But there was, I was going to ring you up the next weekend to tell you that I knew the answer, but I give you the wrong number. I knew that 25 years was the Silver Women anniversary.
1: Ah, that one.
2: Yeah, but anyway, the next week I was going to ring you up, but unfortunately, Bondi put an end to that one. And then you went on holidays, and then you took a spell for Philip. And so eventually I've got back to you.
1: Here we are 7 months later, Andrew.
2: Yeah.
1: Well,
2: but
1: look.
2: I don't think I'll do much good at the quiz.
1: You know what? It's the participation that counts.
2: Yeah. Thank you.
1: It's all about being part of the nightlife family. Okay. During World War II, only two parts of the United States were invaded. One was the island of Guam, which was occupied by Japanese forces. The other was a Northern Pacific island chain. Which was it?
2: Oh, I've gone blank. My 90-year-old brain has gone blank. No, I can't think of it.
1: No. Well, Andrew, it was excellent to hear from you again. Don't leave it another 7 months, hey?
2: Yeah, we hope.
1: I mean, we'll be approaching your 91st birthday soon, won't we?
2: I'll be, that's right. I mean, 91st to you, yeah. Still doing reasonably well.
1: I'm very glad to hear it. All right, Andrew, thank you. Very nice to have you on board. Here's Trev in Surfers. Hello, Trev.
3: Hello, Suzanne.
1: How are you in 99 tonight?
3: 99 is snoozing. She had a very good night at Goldie's Hotel tonight. We sat there was a folk singer there, and she wanted to join in. If there's somebody with a microphone and a stage, 99 goes, well, this is for me. But I had to hold her back. But tomorrow night at the same venue, Goldie's Hotel, we'll be singing karaoke, and we're going to be doing Hollywood 7. By John English.
1: I don't know that song. But do you know, Trev, in a remarkable coincidence, I expect to be doing karaoke tomorrow night too.
3: What will you be singing, Suzanne?
1: It will depend on what's available. Because
3: well, what are your songs? All of us have half a dozen, you know?
1: Well, you see, the thing is, I think we're going to end up, you know how a lot of the karaoke bars are kind of Korean or Japanese? And if you do those, you get kind of the greatest international hits. You don't get a lot of Australian content, though, which means that my normal go-to, which is K-San, is never available.
3: Look, K-San is available at Goldie's. I suggest you hop in a plane and an Uber. Come to Goldie's tomorrow. I will pay for your Uber. You're going to have to pay for your own airfare, girl. But, K-San, look, I've never done it karaoke because I'll do Flame Trees as a cold chisel song, but Kaysan, no, there's too many dickheads who want to join in and sing. It's like doing, you know, an Oasis song in an
1: No, but the thing is,
3: Trey, Pom puts their arms around each other and want to stop us stealing.
1: See, I think the thing with Kaysan, though, Trev, is that actually most people don't have the lyrics down pat, so they'd like to sing along, but most people can't.
3: Oh, God.
1: Yeah. So I'll tell you a story. Years ago when I was in Albury Wodonga, we went out on some day and there was some at a winery, there was some karaoke going on. I put my name down and they said, oh, yeah, next up, Suzanne, she's going to do Kaysan. And this big kind of beefy bloke, he'd been on before me and he looked me up and down and he went, oh, do you need some help, love? And I was like, oh, well, you know, if you think I need help, maybe you should stick around. Anyway, I did the first verse, but not sure if I did the first verse. And then he just looked at me and he went, yeah, you don't need me. And he left the stage. Well, he'd seen that I was more than capable.
3: I think everybody who knows you and has seen you would think the same thing.
1: Right.
3: Car parks make me jumpy.
1: And I'll never stop the dreams. Oh, the growing need for speed and Novocaine. Goodness me, what are we doing here?
3: Look, no, you're going to have to talk to your therapist about that.
1: Yeah. All right. But anyway, look, when we reconvene in a couple of weeks' time, we can reflect on our Monday night, July the, what is it, the 5th karaoke session.
3: God. Thanks, Ava, we're over the, thank Christ we're over the 4th. God.
1: Okay, Trev. We're still talking about America, though. This question is, during World War II, only two parts of the US were invaded. One was the island of Guam. The other was which Northern Pacific island chain?
3: It would have to be Hawaii.
1: It is not Hawaii. I mean,
3: they were invaded?
1: No, they weren't. They were bombed, but they weren't invaded.
3: Oh, boy.
1: No, sorry.
3: Splitting hairs.
1: I don't think so. Thanks, Trev. See you later. Oh, Lorenzo says it's too bogan to do Kaysan. Yeah, I do Madonna too, Lorenzo, but Kaysan is my song. David in Mount Cola. Good evening, David.
4: Hello, Suzanne.
1: Hello. Do you want to tell us anything, share anything, your karaoke song?
4: My go-to karaoke song is Stuck in the Middle with You by Steeler's Wheel. Won't do any of it now, but I think Kaysan's a bit long. I sort of don't like people when they go up and do, say, you know, Bohemian Rhapsody or something. You think, oh, yeah, they're getting their, you know, 9 minutes worth. But I just like my 3 minute songs, you know. Right.
1: Oh, no, I'll go and dominate as long as I can, David.
4: Sounds like it.
1: Yeah. Sorry. Harry in the Bay has the correct answer to this. So does Doug from Mornington and Eric in Melbourne, Jane in Homebush, Annette in Perth, Ray in the Bay. Yes, Ray, you also had a lovely autocorrect there as well, but you've got it too. Okay, David, do you know which other part of the US was invaded during World War II? One was the island of Guam. One was a Northern Pacific island chain.
4: Yeah, I think they fought over a couple of islands, which may not have had that much strategic value. I think it was in the Aleutians.
1: The Aleutian Islands, exactly. They are, these Aleutians, they're near Alaska, and in June 42, small parts of the islands were occupied by Japanese forces. The Attu and Kiska were the islands. They were invaded maybe to divert American forces away from the main Japanese attack at Midway Atoll. But the US Navy, having broken the Japanese naval codes, thought it was probably a diversion, so they proceeded as such and didn't spend a lot of effort defending the islands, but more than 90 Americans were taken to Japan as POWs. Right, David, question 5 for you in our Pacific-themed history quiz tonight. Sculpted between the 13th and 15th centuries, Easter Island, or Rapa Nui, is home to more than 900 stone statues that go by what name?
4: Are they Moai?
1: Moai is the correct answer, David. Well done. Question 6. Which Pacific Island archipelago was designated as UNESCO's first World Heritage Site in 1978?
4: Pacific Archipelago, UNESCO site. I just have to take guess. Well, I think the Galapagos. I think Galapagos Island.
1: The Galapagos is correct. It's. Do you kind of think of them though as more South American than Pacific?
4: You do actually. You don't sort of stay with anywhere near Australia anyway.
1: Yeah. But yeah, that was the first, which is an excellent fact. Question seven. Completed in 1914, the Panama Canal links the Pacific Ocean to which sea?
4: So the Pacific, and you go to the Caribbean Sea.
1: Caribbean Sea is correct.
4: I think it goes actually when you hit the Caribbean, you're actually further west than the Pacific, which is a bit unusual, but it's just sort of up back that way.
1: That's quite it. What? Because of the curve of Central America?
4: Yeah, that's right, yeah.
1: How interesting. Okay, who was killed at Kealakekua Bay in Hawaii on February the 14th, 1779?
4: James Cook.
1: Captain James Cook. Speaking of Cook, question nine. Which Pacific island was settled in 1788, largely because Cook had noted on his 1774 voyage that the island grew flax and was plentiful in timber, both of which he thought would assist in producing sails and masts for ships?
4: I know that in 1788 they did settle Norfolk Island. I'll just go Norfolk.
1: Norfolk is correct. Very well done. Although the resources didn't live up to their hopes, so they ended up putting the area to growing food supplies for Sydney. They thought the flax was no good and the wood from the Norfolk pines proved to be too brittle. So the whole idea didn't quite work out, but got used in other ways.
4: A bit of overflow of prisoners and convicts.
1: Yeah. Question 10 for you. Which French painter was renowned for moving to firstly Tahiti in the 1890s and then later the Marquesas Islands in the Pacific, where he painted works such as Tahitian Women on the Beach and Horsemen on the Beach?
4: Was that Paul Gauguin?
1: It was Paul Gauguin. You are doing very well tonight, David. I'm just going to check how many you're on. You got 1, 2, 3, 4, 5, 6. I think that is your 7th question correct.
4: Oh, wow.
1: That is impressive. Right, where am I? I'm all over the place here. Question 11. Polynesian wayfinding, an ancient seafaring technique by which people could travel vast swathes of the Pacific, was reliant in part on observing and remembering the positions of more than 150 what?
4: The only thing I could think of would be stars. I'll just go with stars.
1: Stars is correct. That is 8 correct for you, David.
4: This is where I usually bomb out.
1: Question 12. True or false? The French overseas territories of French Polynesia, New Caledonia, and Wallis and Futuna all adopted the euro on January the 1st, 2002.
4: I've been in New Caledonia. I don't think they used the euro. I think they kept using the French. So I'll say false.
1: False is correct. That is your 9th question correct, David. You know what happens, don't you, if you get 10 questions correct?
4: Get a black magnet.
1: You get the elusive Black Magnet. Very few people have actually won the Black Magnet. Let's

0: Let's just build up the tension and the drama. Okay, question 13, your 10th question. Let's see if you're going to get it right. Theories that trade between South America and the Pacific Islands was taking place well before European sailors explored the Pacific is supported by the historic prevalence of which South American crop amongst Pacific Island nations?
1: This is probably where I'm going to fall now. I'm just going to take a guess at what was traditionally obtained there, and I'll say breadfruit.
0: It is not breadfruit.
1: Oh, no.
0: David. Oh, you were so close. That was still a stellar performance, David. Extremely impressive.
1: Thank you, Zane.
0: Thanks for playing. There goes David in Mount Kohler. An excellent performer tonight in our Pacific-themed history quiz. Right, let's have a yarn with Ian in Kalorama. Hey, Ian.
2: Good evening to you, Suzanne.
0: What's happening, Ian?
2: I'm just actually reeling in admiration for David's nearly unbeaten effort there. He's so close to the Black Magna, wasn't he? It was quite exciting.
0: It was. It was exciting. Now, how do you feel that you might go with this question, Ian?
2: You know how you get those callers, they say, oh, look, I reckon I knew the last five or so questions.
0: Yes.
2: I've known none of them.
0: Maybe this is the one, though.
2: Well, I'm gonna go with my personal addiction. I'm going to say coffee beans.
0: It is not coffee beans.
2: Good evening to you, Suzanne. Enjoy your break.
0: Good evening to you, Ian. No, Karen, and yet no, Maria. We've tried breadfruit too. Leroy and Penrith, more or less, yes. No, Nate. No, Lorella. No, Jim. No, Eric. No, Harry. No, Morgan. 1-300-800-222 if you would like to play. Here's Roger in Perth. Hi, Roger.
3: Good evening, Suzanne.
0: All right, let me ask the question again. Theories that trade between South America and the Pacific Islands was taking place well before European sailors explored the Pacific is supported by the historic prevalence of which South American crop amongst Pacific Island nations?
3: No, I've got no clue, but I'll just guess. Potatoes.
0: It is not potatoes per se. Oh. Thanks, Roger. He wasn't too far off. You kind of need to build on what Roger had to say, and that might help you with the answer. Here's Jim.
4: Oh, poor David. His 10th question had to be question 13, didn't it?
0: Oh, it did. That's what did him in.
4: Well, I was thinking potatoes, but would it be a sweet potato?
0: It is a sweet potato, Jim.
4: Oh.
0: It is. Yeah, they actually found, it's really interesting, they've got archaeological evidence of sweet potatoes in the Pacific that they reckon they've carbon dated to between 988 and 1155 AD. Fragments dating back to 1200 to 1300 have also been found in Hawaii, New Zealand and on Easter Island. So the South American origin is also supported by linguistic evidence because the Polynesian word for the tuba, kumara, is nearly identical to the Quechua word, which is kumara. So there you go.
4: That's proof enough for me.
0: Yeah, it works for me too. Question 14. On which Pacific island was... Oh, no, hang on. That was... Oh, no, that was 14. 13, 14. I think I'm right. I hope I'm right. Question 14. On which Pacific island was Japanese soldier Shoki Yoki discovered in 1972, where he'd remained since the end of World War II in 1945, refusing to surrender?
4: I've heard about this story, but I'm not too sure about the island. I'm going to just have a calculated guess and say Borneo.
0: It is not Borneo, I'm sorry. Okay. Thanks, Jim.
4: Thank you.
0: Good to talk to you. Now, Ruby in Melbourne actually

0: suggested this topic. So I think we'll go to you next, Ruby. Hello.
1: Hey, Suzanne.
0: You excited to have your quiz?
1: I am. Thank you.
0: Made flesh here on Nightlife tonight.
1: I'm so excited. Yeah, a few weeks ago, maybe it was a couple months ago, you did the Russia quiz and someone got 10. And I thought, oh, that's so impressive. I wonder what I could do. And the closest one was the Pacific, because I've done Pacific studies and then I lived in New Zealand. But I've only known a couple tonight. So, yeah.
0: Okay, so this would be your hard quiz topic.
1: Yeah.
0: Okay. Well, Ruby, if you were listening to the show a couple of weeks ago, you'd have the answer to this one already.
1: Yeah, I do. I think it's Guam.
0: Guam is correct.
1: Yes. Okay. Cool.
0: Yeah, we did that very interesting history of Guam. I think that was 2 weeks ago, wasn't it?
1: Yeah, it was really interesting. I liked that interview.
0: Yeah, so many people were texting in saying, oh, this just takes me back. I've been to all of these places that they're talking about.
1: Yeah.
0: Okay, question 15, Ruby. Which Pacific Island nation became independent in 1968 and by the mid-70s was the world's second richest country per capita? Today, though, it ranks well outside the top 100. Which country is this?
1: I've got a few options. Either Samoa or Cook Islands, but I don't know which one I'll go with. Maybe Samoa?
0: It is not Samoa, no.
1: Damn it. Okay.
0: Thanks, Ruby. Thank you so much. I really love the topic.
1: Oh, good. I'm glad. Thanks so much.
0: All right.
1: Good night.
0: Always good to talk to you. Here's another Nightlife legend. He's back again. Hello, Brian.
2: Hello, Suzanne. How's your week been?
0: It's been.
2: You were missing on Friday, weren't you?
0: I was. My father was in town. So and my sister-in-law is actually, and my nephew are actually all here at the moment.
2: Oh, good.
0: So I was having some family time.
2: That's permitted, yes.
0: Oh, are you sure, Brian? Thank you. And what's the news from the Gap Bowling Green?
2: Well, I haven't been able to bowl because I was just feeling lucky. I'm having a problem with my cold water supply. The washing machine was leaking and had to turn the water off. I have to get into the garage next door. So I managed to do that, but the people haven't been home all weekend, so I can't get the water turned back on. So anyway, having solved the problem was the washing machine. But anyway.
0: Why did that mean you couldn't go bowling? Was that because you didn't have a clean bowling outfit?
2: Well, during bowling hours, we were working on stopping the leak in the washing machine. It's a very complicated thing. Much too long for Nightlife.
0: Okay, I see. It's all about the priorities, and getting the washing machine fixed was more important than bowling.
2: Oh, absolutely.
0: Okay, now, Brian, this is the question I'm up to. Okay, 15. Which Pacific Island nation became independent in 1968 and by the mid-1970s was the world's second richest country per capita, but today ranks well outside the top 100?
2: I think I probably have no idea. Guam.
0: No, it is not Guam.
2: I'm surprised.
0: Thank you, Brian. Brian, let's, now that you've got back into the habit, keep it going. I mean, ring Libby Gore, but make sure when I'm back in a couple of weeks, you come back too.
2: Now that I'm back, you're going.
0: It's nothing personal, Brian. It's merely a coincidence.
2: I'm pleased to hear that.
0: Yeah. Okay. And Brian, if we get this Nightlife calendar up and running, be sure that we will be approaching you for a shot.
2: Well, I'm sorry, I don't know what you're talking about.
0: Oh, there's a possibility that we might be making a Nightlife calendar featuring pictures of some of our listeners. There's been a lot of a push to have you in our calendar, Brian. So we'll be trying

0: trying to get you to pose with your bowling ball on the bowling green if this happens. All right. So look, keep your phone on just in case our agents call.
1: Okay.
0: See ya.
1: Bye.
0: Bye. There is Brian. Who's up next? Let's go to Dan in Adelaide. Hi, Dan.
2: Hi, Suzanne.
0: Dan, we're on question 15 in our Pacific-themed quiz tonight. I want you to tell me which Pacific Island nation became independent in 1968 and by the mid-70s was the world's second richest country per capita, but today ranks well outside the top 100.
2: Yeah, that question rang a bell with me. I thought it was to do with the sale of phosphorus for farming, the guano deposits in Nauru.
0: Is Nauru your answer?
2: Yes.
0: Nauru is the correct answer. Yeah. They basically exhausted the whole thing, all of the phosphate resources. The whole thing collapsed. And now basically their income is pretty much foreign aid coming from Australia. Mm. Oh. Question 16 for us. The Norwegian writer and explorer Thor Heyerdahl travelled across a large section of the Pacific Ocean by raft in 1947. By what name was his raft and the expedition known?
2: You've got me there. I think I will have to pass. Thank you.
0: Thanks, Dan. Nice to chat with you. We have Roslyn, is it, in Berwick. Hey, Roslyn.
3: Oh, I rang up for two questions ago.
0: Oh, which one did you ring up for?
3: Oh, the one about the wealth that they lost and gained again. Yeah. So I do know, I used to know this, but I can't recall it at the moment. I just can't remember, but I did know it, and there was a film about it. And
0: that's right. In fact, I think about 15 years ago, we had Thor Heyerdahl's granddaughter come on and talk to Tony Delroy at one point.
3: Yes, I've actually been to Peru or Colombia and seen where they made the raft. But I can't remember.
0: No, that's all right, Rosalind. It's very nice to hear from you.
3: Thank you. Bye.
0: Lots of you do have it. Lorella has it. Leroy knows it. So does Jim and Harry and Eric and Lorella and Joan and Ed. Also Marjorie and Alan and Sebastian and Peter and Maria and Joe in Wodonga. That is also on the list. Don't you worry about that. Okay, who's up next? Andrew in Smithton. Hey, Andrew.
4: Hello, Suzanne. How are you?
0: Yeah, tonight? Not bad. Now, Andrew, a Norwegian writer and explorer Thor Heyerdahl travelled across a large section of the Pacific Ocean by raft in 1947. By what name was the raft and the expedition known?
4: I'd like to answer the question, but first thing I want to say is rhubarb relish is a wonderful thing and nobody's ever had it before. So rhubarb relish, right?
0: No one's ever had it. What do you mean?
4: I mean, they have, but it's not a very well-known thing.
0: I don't think I've ever had rhubarb relish.
4: Yeah. I never had either. And it's...
0: Well, when did you have it?
4: 2 nights ago.
0: And under what circumstances did you have it, Andrew?
4: I was given it to my grandmother Mafia in Smithton in Tasmania.
0: Yep.
4: Helene and Liv. I don't think they'll be up.
0: So what, they made it for you?
4: Yeah.
0: Okay, and it was good?
4: Absolutely incredible.
0: Right, and you reckon it should be a thing?
4: It is a thing.
0: It is. Oh, it is a thing now. Okay. Spreading the word, everybody. Rhubarb relish is the next big thing. Yeah. Okay. Now, hello? Andrew, let's get on to the question. Norwegian writer and explorer Thor Heyerdahl travelled across a large section of the Pacific Ocean by raft in 1947. By what name was the raft and the expedition

0: own?
1: Contiki.
0: Contiki is correct. And that raft is still on display in Norway at one of their maritime museums, actually.
1: He was a massive specimen of a man as well, by the way.
0: Now, Contiki, he actually named the raft for the Inca god Viracocha, for whom Contiki was said to be an old name.
1: Really?
0: Yeah, there you go. Now, could I repeat the answer to the crop? That crop was kumara or sweet potato, Jill. Now, Ross wonders where he can get himself some rhubarb relish. Is it for sale in the shops, Andrew, or do people have to make it?
1: I haven't seen it in the shops.
0: Okay. Well, I think there's an opportunity here for your relatives to maybe get in, start selling it.
1: Also, I'd like to say, the firstborn Divine was born on Norfolk Island.
0: Oh, really?
1: Yeah.
0: There you go. You have a Norfolk Island connection. Okay, let's, Andrew, move to question 17. Colonised by Germany in the late 19th century, Kaiser Wilhelm's Land and the Bismarck Archipelago are today part of which country?
1: Papua New Guinea.
0: Papua New Guinea is correct, Andrew. Well done. All right, that was 17. Only three questions to go. We may need ourselves some songs. I was trying to think of any Pacific kind of themed songs. I wonder if any of you can come up with some.
1: Blow that up.
0: What, have you got any?
1: Any songs?
0: Well, I mean, can you think of any that are good Pacific ocean related songs? I was trying to think of one to play at the start of the hour and I couldn't.
1: Anything by Salmon Dub is quite good.
0: Yes, Jenny's saying the Contiki expedition. That must be what those European trips are named after. And I think the spirit of what goes on the modern Contikis are a little different to what Thor Heyerdahl was all about, for sure. Okay, Andrew, question 18.
1: Men at work, I'd say, down under. That's an islander song. Because, you know, New Zealand is the East Island of Tasmania.
0: Right, let's get on with this question. Question 18. During World War II, John F. Kennedy, later, of course, President of the United States, was rescued from an island after his patrol boat PT-109 was cut in half by a Japanese destroyer. Local Solomon Islanders carried a message asking for help to local Allied headquarters. On what was the message written?
1: Coconut.
0: Yes, it was written on a coconut. It was written on the shell. After the war, Kennedy got the coconut shell back. It sat on his office desk in the White House.
1: Yes, I do know.
0: Well, you got it right. Yeah, that could be nice. My island home. Oh, yeah, that's a good one. Oh, Elvis's Blue Hawaii. We have to see what we've got to. Okay, Andrew, 19. Riots in Tahiti broke out in 1995 over the resumption of French nuclear testing at which French Polynesian atoll? Mururoa Atoll. You are all over this. Let's build the tension up, Andrew. You could be about to take this out. Question 20 in our Pacific-themed history quiz tonight. Why is nothing recorded to have happened in Samoa on Friday, December the 30th, 2011?
1: Because there's a coup.
0: It is not because there was a coup. I'm so sorry, Andrew. You were very close, but not quite close enough. Okay, there is a full board. Dave from Perth has been waiting a long time. Hi, Dave.
2: How's things, Suzanne?
0: Not bad, Dave. You've come in. Do you think you can do a Bradbury for us?
2: No. Well, if my question's right, I might, but, yeah, geez.
0: Okay, it's question 20. Why is nothing recorded to have happened?

0: day. They moved across the international dateline at the end of Thursday, the 29th of December. Yeah. So the whole country shifted from the eastern to the western side of the dateline on that day, Noel. Excellently done, Noel. Do you have any song requests, Noel?
1: Beat the Devil.
0: Beat the Devil.
1: Chris Christopherson.
0: Okay. I don't know if we have it, but I'll tell you what, I'll put on Christine Arnoux's Island Home and then I'll see if we have your request.
1: Thank you very much.
0: Congratulations, Noel. All right, I'll catch up with you in a few weeks. There is Noel from Broadwater, winner of our Pacific-themed history quiz tonight. Yeah, lots of you coming in because they changed the international dateline or they moved to the different side of it on that date. Thanks to all of you who texted in and played our history quiz tonight. Here is Christine Arnoux with My Island Home.

Christine Ainu in my island home, trying to fill the time we have before the news with some Pacific or Islander kind of related songs. I have to work with what is available immediately in our database, which isn't the best database. So unfortunately, I can't fulfill Noel's wish. I did.

run out of my hair from South Pacific the Musical, and I found one more for you. Who remembers this?

Like a waste of time.

Back when we was a swinging team, we never know much better. We used to fly right past Hawaii on the way to Jamaica. One day we wake up when we see the hips are swaying.

0: moon dog with Postcard from Bali. I think that's got the perfect vibe. You are on Nightlife on ABC Radio. Stick around with us. Here's the latest news.
1: ABC News with Andrew Kaloupas. Speculation has increased over the health of Iran's supreme leader after he failed to appear at his father's and predecessor's days-long funeral. The ABC's Karishma Vyas is in Tehran.
2: Mojtaba Khomeini was severely injured, according to reports, in the same Israeli airstrike that killed his father here in Tehran in February, and he hasn't been seen or heard from since, apart from a few statements that he's released regarding the peace negotiations with the United States. Even today, we saw his siblings pay tribute at the ceremonies, but we have not seen him. His authorities say that's because they are keeping him safe, that he has a target on his back by the Israeli government.
1: Israel's Prime Minister Benjamin Netanyahu says his government is developing highly criticised settlements in East Jerusalem to ensure the city's integrity. For decades, Israel has worked to expand the Jewish presence in the annexed territory after it was captured, and the West Bank and Gaza were captured in the 1967 Middle East War. The Palestinians want all three territories for their future state, and the UN and much of the international community consider them to be illegally occupied by Israel. Mr. Netanyahu says work will continue on the settlements regardless.
3: We are developing North Jerusalem, Atarot and its surroundings, settlement, heroism, aviation, economy, love of Jerusalem. The new home will ensure that the legacy of generations will be remembered for generations.
1: U.S. President Donald Trump has declared that the American dream is back and the country marks 250 years of independence. Mr. Trump delivered a delayed address to the National Mall in Washington after storms forced crowds to evacuate. He praised the country's achievements but also returned to partisan attacks and warnings about ideological threats from within and abroad. Mr. Trump says America can overcome any challenge.
4: From the endless frontier of the open Wild West to the magnificent sand dunes at Kitty Hawk to the gleaming waters of the Gulf of America, there is no challenge Americans cannot overcome.
1: Opposition frontbencher Dan Tehan says the Liberals are not entertaining the idea of forming a coalition with One Nation. Mr. Tehan has responded to speculation about the prospect of joining forces with the minor party following a surge in its popularity and the Liberal Party's record low polling. He says the Liberals will only remain in an existing coalition with the Nationals.
5: We're not entertaining, we're not discussing, we're not thinking about being part of a coalition with One Nation.
1: The Queensland government has confirmed it will toughen the state's bail laws as part of its ongoing youth crime crackdown. The measures build on a policy platform that allows courts to sentence juvenile offenders as adults for serious crimes. Premier David Crisafulli told the LNP state convention in Brisbane the new framework will be delivered by the end of the year.
6: Strong youth bail reform is now front and centre of the government's agenda in Queensland. The next phase of adult crime, adult time will mean if you're a repeat offender, you're wielding a machete, you're stealing cars, you're breaking into people's homes. Under the LNP government, if you breach bail, you will go to jail.
1: Australia's real estate auction market remains weak, with fewer than half of properties selling last week. However, property analyst Cotality's preliminary national clearance rate rose slightly to 49.8%. That's marginally up on the previous week, but remains close to the lowest level since the COVID market slowdown in 2020. Residents on Queensland's north coast are waiting to learn where suspected space debris found on their beach has come from. Six objects have been recovered from Forest Beach near Ingham. They remain sealed in hazmat drums under police guard as emergency crews work on a removal plan. Police say there is no danger to the community, while the Australian Space Agency investigates the nature of the debris and its origins. Forest Beach takeaway owner Lisa Scobie says the mystery has brought unexpected excitement to the town.
7: We're about 1,200, I think. It's very quiet, not a lot happens here. So having a lot of extra activity with emergency services, there was lots of buggies, lights, fire brigade, ambulance, police. So that definitely created a little bit of excitement.
1: That's the latest from ABC News. For more news at any time, head to our website at abc.net.au/news.

Yeah, I thought we'd just kick off with a bit of the Hawaii Five-0 theme, as you have been sending me so many suggestions about potential Pacific-related songs. For example, Ben from Baden was talking about the song Hercules by Midnight Oil, which contains the lyrics, "Here come the Hercules, here come the submarines, sinking South Pacific dreams." Lockie himself, sorry, Lock, you're not getting your request either, wanted Leilani from the Hoodoo Gurus album Stone Age Romeos, which has some lyrics including, "Somewhere on a South Pacific island sits a young man staring at the surf." Very, very nice. Look, this one isn't actually Pacific Islander. It's certainly about island time, though, I think. And then we're going to go explore the world of maps here on Nightlife.

0: Jimmy Buffett with Margaritaville. That will probably be the last of our Pacific Island vibe kind of songs. You're on Nightlife on ABC Radio. Susanna Hill with you on this Sunday night. We've got some new music coming up in a little while. Stanny Gomer is joining us. He's got us some new music from the continent of Africa. I'm going to bring you a repeat right now. It is about maps. I don't know if you're a map fan. I love a good map. Love to stand in front of an old map, a new map, poring all over the detail, the little things I might never have seen before. And if you go and look at historical maps, they're so interesting. You know, there were some from the past that had dragons and sea monsters on them. New maps, though, can tell us things that old map makers might never have imagined possible. Things like underwater mountains, the presence of endangered animals in a forest, even the location of stars. While maps have been a product of history, some of them have actually helped to make history. So you're going to hear about some of those tonight with Sarah Hamilton. Her book is Plotting the Oceans, Stories of Powerful Maps and Their Map Makers. Sarah's an associate professor at the University of Wollongong. She's president of the Australian Coral Reef Society. When I spoke with her a few months ago, I asked her when she first became fascinated by maps.
1: I think my love for maps came probably at a slightly later age for me. I can remember having a dinner party probably as I was around about 20 years old, and there just happened to be an atlas on the table, and I noticed how it really got tongues wagging. You'd sort of flip the pages and people really started telling stories about their experiencing different places that were shown on maps.
0: Yeah, so maps can help us remember our personal history as well. So what do you make maps of, Sarah? What was the last map you made?
1: Oh, gosh, the last map I made, it was on Cocos Keeling, which is actually a place I talk about in the book, and it was of quite a low-lying island, and we were looking at whether or not the shorelines were changing from erosion, or often shorelines actually accrete, which is the opposite of what you expect in an era of sea level rise. So, yes, that was just before Christmas, and it was on a very isolated island in the middle of the Indian Ocean, which is actually an Australian overseas territory.
0: So how are maps made today? I'm guessing they're probably quite different to where we might think of Captain Cook, you know, charting the coastline of Australia using all those fancy old pieces of equipment. What fancy pieces of equipment do you use today, and how is map making different?
1: Yeah, well, that map making campaign I just described, we were using drones. Certainly the stories that I talk about in the book traverse this arc in terms of technological approaches to map making. And so there's this story I talk about, a place called Low

0: miles, which is about two-thirds of the way up the Great Barrier Reef. It's offshore from Port Douglas, which is about an hour north of Cairns. And it's basically this island that's next to a big mangrove forest that has attracted a lot of attention over the last 100 years or so because it's expanded quite dramatically. So it's actually a good news story for the Great Barrier Reef. And people have visited it to map it over the last 100 years. And that timescale has coincided with quite dramatic transitions in terms of the methods that people use for mapping. So some of the first people who went there was a big expedition in 1928, and a team of scientists went out and they lived for the best part of a year and a half on Low Isles. And so they were one of the first kind of, I suppose, European group of scientists to map the mangrove forest. And they spent the best part of 6 months essentially doing this sort of half artwork, half scientific work, where they basically sort of set out this what's called a plane table, a bit like a probably the size of a camping table. And then it would have a site on it, and somebody would sit there and they'd establish this table at a place where you had a good view of the landscape. And then there'd be this team of about three other people whose job it was to pace out to, I don't know, individual trees or parts of the forest. And you'd work out, okay, it was that many paces, it was this angle, let's sketch that bit in. And over the course of about 6 months, they built up this network of features of the landscape and then sort of filled the gaps in the middle in. So that was about 100 years ago. And then in 2017, I visited Low Isles with a guy called Roger McLean. And Roger's like in his probably early 70s, and he'd been there in the 1970s mapping at the same mangrove forest, and he'd walked around it, spent 3 days walking around it with a big old tape measure, and worked out that this mangrove forest was about 3 kilometres to walk around, and it had spent quite a long time doing that. And he sort of approached us whilst we were on the beach there in 2017, and I was there with a PhD student from the University of Wollongong, and we'd set out this picnic table on the beach, and we were crouched over this remote control. And he said, "Well, what are you doing?" And I said, "Well, we're mapping the mangrove forest." And he sort of laughed because it was an acknowledgement of how little physical effort we were putting into the job, because we were just controlling this drone basically. And it took us the best part of about 15 minutes. This drone was flying up and down in these pre-programmed flight lines, and it collected all up about, I don't know, 1,200 images or something like that. And then, you know, we got an algorithm to stitch them together in some photogrammetric software, and it was just a really entirely different approach to what he had done in the 1970s, which in turn had been a very different approach to what the 1928ers had done. So there's this really different, a fundamentally different way of interacting with the landscape that you're mapping.
1: Is it important for map makers then, Sarah, to actually physically visit the area that they're mapping? Can you just send all the drones to do the equipment and interpret them back in your office?
0: I'm a big believer in field work. I think that you've got to see, touch, smell, hear a place to understand it. I believe that most of the maps that I've made in my time as a coastal geographer, which is, oh God, about 25 years now, that the maps, that part of my physical experiences, my embodied experiences of being in those landscapes has shaped the maps that I've made. And that might be in all sorts of ways that I'm conscious of and maybe not so conscious of. If you think, it's a bit of a philosophical question, but if you think of a map as an expression of your understanding of a landscape, then the interaction that you have with that landscape sort of lies at the centre of what's going to go into that map and the message that you express through the map.
1: I've got Sarah Hamilton with me. Sarah's Associate Professor at the University of Wollongong, President of the Australian Coral Reef Society, and the author of a book called Plotting the Ocean: Stories of Powerful Maps and Their Makers. There is an example that you point to in your book, Sarah, and appreciated. This was, you know, early last century, so the equipment wasn't nearly as reliable. But it's Sir Hubert Wilkins is mapping Antarctica from the air, and kind of stuffs it up for the next people who came along, didn't he?
0: Yes, so Hubert Wilkinson's story is an example of early use of what we call remote sensing technology. So remote sensing technology is fundamental to map making today. And essentially, so Hubert Wilkins was working after the Second World War, and he flew up and down the Antarctic Peninsula. Remote sensing is all about sensing something remotely, i.e. you're far away from it, you're not in close proximity to it, and you're using one of your senses.

0: senses. So, you know, sight, sound, touch, smell, etc. Overwhelmingly, it's actually looking at stuff. So what Hubert Wilkins did was he started out on this plane journey from the top end of a peninsula and flew all the way down to the bottom end of the peninsula where it was attached to the broader Antarctic continent, turned around and then flew back up to the top end of the peninsula and landed. And his approach to map making essentially was taking photographs from the plane, sketching notes and writing notes about what he was seeing as he went. And there's a fundamental question at the middle, I guess at the centre of what he was doing, which is the world that we're seeing from afar actually as we think it is that we're seeing from afar? So one of the questions he was trying to answer was, is the Antarctic Peninsula actually attached to the Antarctic continent, or is it a separate body of land? And he mistakenly thought that it was detached and it was a separate body of land. And he actually mistook a frozen glacier on top of rock as a free-flowing water body. And so several years later, a big expedition went down the same Antarctic Peninsula. And this was a big expedition made up of boats, planes, sledges, dogs, men. And they basically had traveled over 1,000 kilometers down this peninsula with the plan of passing through this body of water to the other side and then going up the other side. And of course, they realized, which was a massive practical challenge to them, that Hubert Wilkins had actually mistakenly mapped this frozen glacier that sat on top of several meters worth of rock, and there was no way they were getting through this channel. So yeah, it was an early example of remote sensing, which has turned out in the fullness of time to be a really useful technology for scaling up field-based observations. But back then, he made a mistake, and really that spoke to the importance of what we call ground truthing, i.e. yes, you can look at something from afar, but it's very important to visit it and experience it close up as well to validate and check that your understanding is right.
1: That's right. You never know what tricks of the eye might be played on you from afar. Now, Kel, who is a mariner, says we still use Matthew Flinders maps because we have 3 points of reference. Fantastic. They've stood the test of time then. And Philippa is just saying, when we moved to the Northern Rivers in 1992, we came across a massive great map. It was called a forestry map, but it had everything in the area right out on the way to Tenterfield, but not that far up north and down. Every person I met, I said, where do you live? And then I went home and then we looked it up on this map. It was the most fascinating thing. I love maps. And Tony says, I love maps too, whether it's been in an atlas, which I have, or an old-fashioned street directory, even maps drawn in books such as Tolkien's Lord of the Rings or the maps in Game of Thrones. Yes, I'd love a good map. Such a sense of mystery. Now, there's a couple of stories I want you to get you to tell us, Sarah. The first one concerns Charles Darwin. It's not so much the theory of evolution, but he was on the voyage with the Beagle back in the 1830s, and he was spending a lot of time thinking about coral reefs. What was he wondering exactly?
0: Yeah, not many people know about Charles Darwin's alternative controversial theory. So he was actually on the Beagle as the geologist rather than the biologist. And he'd been tasked by the UK Navy to better understand how coral reefs form. So they had this, what at the time was a pressing practical imperative. They were sending these big oceanic voyages out around the world. And sometimes they were losing thousands of sailors because they were crashing into reefs and their ships were getting wrecked. So they had this question that, if we manage to chart a route through places like the Torres Strait one year, and this is a big mosaic of different reefs, like a big maze, if they go back the following year, would that route still be a practical way for them to get through, or would the entire configuration of the coral reefs have changed? So there was this big practical question, and Charles Darwin essentially answered that by theorising about the distribution of the world's reefs. And as they were passing, in particular, reefs in the Pacific, he came up with this theory that he thought that reefs basically had formed on top of subsiding volcanoes. One particular type of reef that he was interested in was atolls. So I don't know if any of your listeners have ever visited any atolls. They're quite often isolated places in the middle of oceans. And if you look at them from above, say on

0: satellite image on Google Earth or something, you'd find that they're these big white rings of coral in what's otherwise quite a dark oceanic sea. And those white rings of coral, essentially what you're seeing is the trace of the top of an ocean, of a crater at the top of a volcano. But the volcano itself has subsided. So it's gone down, down, down, down, down, until actually the top of it's gone underneath the water. And all that's left is this upper ring of coral, because corals themselves can grow. So that oceanic tip, the volcanic tip might have gone quite far down underwater, but the coral has started growing. And so you're left with this big coral reef atoll on top of the ocean. And what Charles Darwin theorized was that these atolls are growing on top of subsiding volcanoes. But at the time, the technology wasn't up to proving or disproving that hypothesis. They couldn't drill down into a reef and find out whether or not a volcano was underneath it. And they didn't have scuba or anything like that. So what he did to come up with his evidence for this theory was to actually map the world's reefs. And he classified them into different types. So he classified them into fringing reef or barrier reef or atoll. And he coloured them up on his map. And then he basically used his social connections at the time, which would have been like the, you know, the 1800s equivalent of, you know, sort of social media or Google
1: Maybe
0: Earth.
1: Like LinkedIn or something, yeah.
0: Yeah, exactly. He was writing to the people he knew who happened to be the venerable explorers of the time and saying, well, what maps do you have? What have you encountered as you've gone across these oceans? And he basically made the first global map of coral reefs, and he coloured them up by fringing reef, barrier reef or atoll. And they were either red or light blue or dark blue. And he noticed in this map that actually the structure of the reefs and their different types was far from random. They were actually structured in relation to the way that the ocean basins are going up or down. And that was ultimately the process that was driving the formation of these reefs around these subsiding underwater volcanoes.
1: And Sarah, was his mapping enough to prove his theory, or did that have to wait until, you know, we could scuba dive and get down and check, is this reef on top of a volcano?
0: Yeah, as is often the case with scientific theories, in the fullness of time, people came to realise that, yes, that he was absolutely right in what he was saying, but it would take until much later, like drilling programmes in the 1950s by the Americans, who were actually then developed the technology to drill through an atoll and work out, yes, this is underlain by a volcanic foundation.
1: So how far above the top of a sunken volcano can coral grow? I mean, is there a point at which the volcano sinks too deep and the coral doesn't have a floor anymore?
0: Well, a coral reef is actually like an underlying skeleton, but, you know, it's like our bodies. It's got this organic layer of skin, but that's only right up at the surface. And the corals themselves rely on photosynthesis to keep growing. But once they've created that underlying reef foundation, that can just get deeper and deeper and deeper. So often these drilling programs are going down to hundreds of feet. You know, probably in terms of meters, actually, we're looking at, yeah, maybe several hundred meters. So you're drilling for a long way before you actually reach the volcanic basement. And because the stuff that's underneath the water is essentially dead, up until about 20 metres when you hit the live layer where there's corals growing and actively building the skeletons which form the structure of the reef. But, yeah, the stuff underneath can go really deep and can be quite dead.
1: Sarah Hamilton is with us, Associate Professor at the University of Wollongong, President of the Australian Coral Reef Society, and her book is called Plotting the Ocean, Stories of Powerful Maps and Their Makers. Now, let's talk about continental drift, the, you know, idea that the Earth's continents sit on plates and the plates are all slowly moving as they brush up against the other plates. You might have earthquakes, land going up, land going down. This was an idea that had been proposed by Alfred Wegener in 1912. It was actually very controversial. But then in the 50s arrived a woman named Marie Tharp. I had never heard of her, but she sounds absolutely amazing. So, Sarah, can you tell us about her and how she came to be working on what was going on at the bottom of the ocean?
0: Yes, Marie Tharp worked from a place called Lamont Doherty Earth Observatory, which is part of Columbia University in New York City. So this was the 1950s. She'd been given a job as a map maker at this research institution. But it being back in the 1950s, women weren't allowed to go out on boats. And basically the bread and butter of this research institution was sending people out on oceanic cruises, and then they bring back the data, and then more often than not, they turn around and go straight out on an oceanic cruise. So Marie started working with this guy called Bruce Heason, and he was giving her a lot of ocean soundings. Now, soundings data, essentially, if you imagine an ocean basin like the Atlantic Ocean or the Pacific Ocean, and it's covered in dots, and each of those dots would be a point at which an oceanic boat had sent down a sound wave and recorded how long it took to bounce off the ocean floor and come back and be detected by the boat. And what that gives you essentially is the means to calculate what the depth of the ocean is in that point. So Marie was in the business of collecting all of these soundings and then turning them into the first detailed maps of the ocean floor. And as you can imagine, those soundings weren't very dense when you look across entire ocean basins. So it's kind of like mapping the structure of a soccer pitch based on information that is below the player's soccer boots. You're filling in vast swathes of gaps of data. And so there are a few things that Marie did that were quite important. One was that she basically revealed that far from being flat and boring, the sea floors were covered in mountains, canyons, plains, and importantly, she drew attention to what were these mid-ocean ridges. So the first map that she made that drew attention to mid-ocean ridges was of the North Atlantic, and she mapped this continuous ocean ridge, but in the middle of that ridge was actually a rift, and a rift was something that they knew was associated with plate tectonics and continental drift. So there's an East African rift, and we know that in the middle of this ridge valley, you've got a rift where two plates are drawing apart from each other, okay? So if you find a rift on the ocean floor, you make the same conclusion that this is the boundary of two plates that are pulling apart from each other. So she presented this map to Bruce, and Bruce said, oh, no one's going to believe us, Marie. And essentially it took... They made this map of the North Atlantic in 1957, and a couple of years later, there was this big International Oceanographic Congress in New York City, and essentially it took a dude with a big sledge, Jacques Cousteau, who had been presented with Marie's maps back in 1957 when she made them, essentially looked at them and said he didn't really believe that they proved the key to understanding and accepting the theory of plate tectonics and continental drift. So he decided to travel to this congress that was in New York from his home in France, and he crossed the North Atlantic, and he dragged with him this sledge, an underwater sledge called Troika. And it basically had a camera attached to it. And he recorded, he turned it on and recorded as he was going over the Atlantic Ridge. And he saw that there was this ridge. Yes, indeed, the ridge existed. And as he got to the middle of the ridge, yes, there was a rift valley there. And he didn't believe it, so much so that he turned his boat round and he filmed and went the other way. And then essentially he had a showing at this Congress in New York City where all of the eminent scientists of the day were there. They gathered in the evening, and he showed this black and white grainy footage of the ocean floor. And Marie was at that Congress, but at this stage she was kind of smoking a fag at the side going, well, those guys can sort it out among themselves, because I've known for ages that that rift exists, and I've known what the deeper implications of it are. And really, that represents one of those times in history where the whole paradigm of science kind of turns on its head, and people accept what is quite a big, far-reaching theory about our understanding of how the world works.
1: And all because of a map that Marie Tharp made. What a great story, and what a fascinating woman. Now, tell us about the World Ocean Floor Panorama. I'm sure some of our listeners will be familiar with it.
0: Yeah, so Marie actually teamed up with a guy called Heinrich Baran. She'd been introduced to him through the National Geographic, and he was an Austrian artist. And she and Bruce essentially spent several years, I think 7 years all up, they were going and visiting Heinrich Baran in this remote Austrian village on an annual basis. And he essentially was turning their quite scientific maps into artistic maps. And basically over the course of 7 years, they did each ocean basin, and then they consolidated their individual ocean basins into this much bigger world ocean floor panorama. And that got published in National Geographic. And really, it's a nice example of quite an early art science collaboration that had the effect of bringing what would otherwise have been quite scientifically focused maps that were published in the scientific literature to a much broader audience. So I went and visited these Marie Tharp archives in Washington. She basically left all of her possessions when she died to the Library of Congress in Washington. And you can go and have a look through it. And it's got all of these boxes of old correspondence and all of the kind of old initial drafts of maps that she'd made. And I found this letter that was from the National Geographic that had been written to Marie Tharp. And it was basically had all of this feedback from map enthusiasts who were really gushing about this world ocean floor panorama. Oh, we, you know, grandparents saying, we'd love to, we've put this on the wall of our grandchildren, or church groups going, oh, we never had we dared to wish for a map of the ocean floor. It's opened our eyes to what the world is like. So, yeah, it's been a funny, like there's a funny element to map lovers who really kind of gush and have got this real effusive passion to mapping. And it really shines through in some of those maps that the readers of the National Geographic wrote to Marie Tharp about her world ocean floor panorama.
1: That's National Geographic people for you. I think they're very much into their maps. Sarah, what a fascinating collection of stories relating to oceans and maps. Thank you so much for joining us on Nightlife to just give us some insights into some of the fascinating history.
0: It's been a pleasure. Thanks for having me.
1: That is Sarah Hamilton. Her book is called Plotting the Oceans, Stories of Powerful Maps and Their Makers. And Sarah is Associate Professor at the University of Wollongong, President of the Australian Coral Reef Society. So fascinating, isn't it, to think about all those things about maps that are probably always taken for granted.
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1: Yeah, Karen in Malamimbi says, I just read a brilliant book called The Island of Lost Maps by Miles Harvey. It's about the underworld of black market map theft from libraries and museums. That does sound very interesting. Bruce says satellite and Google Earth imagery was used to map Afghanistan's historical and cultural heritage sites during the Afghan War by archaeologists to identify ancient ruins because it was too dangerous to go there in person. Thank you, Bruce. Some new music coming your way in just a moment.
4: Do you know the next Australian of the Year? Are they raising funds for those in need? Or building a brighter future? Conducting research? Or inspiring future astronauts? See them, hear them, nominate them at australianoftheyear.org.au.
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1: With your new music this week, Stani Gomer is back. He's the presenter and producer of Flight 1067 to Africa on PBS FM in Melbourne. Hey, Stani, it's been a while. Welcome back.
6: It has been a while indeed. Thanks again for having me.
1: You're very welcome. Stani, is Flight 1067 a particular flight that does go to somewhere in Africa, or just the name of just a random number?
6: It's not a random number. It's actually the frequency of PBS, the radio station.
1: Oh,
6: so
1: right.
6: I just came up. Yes, a combination of, it's a musical journey. And then I thought, okay, what flight number would make sense? So 1067 is the FM dial for PBS FM, basically.
1: Perfect. I was wondering if it was some flight that took you, you know, to Congo or Rwanda or something, but no, just on the airwaves to Melbourne.
6: I wish. If there was such a flight, I'll take you on it as well. You'd be, you and I would fly on in first class. How about that?
1: Okay. Well, if ever such a flight does come up, you and I have a date on it, Stani, for sure.
6: Indeed.
1: All right. Yeah. What do you have for us? You're bringing us new music from the continent of Africa. What do you have for us first?
6: What do I have for you? I recently traveled to Réunion Island, something that I do once a year, and recently went there at the start of June. And so this fantastic singer-songwriter from South Africa called Bongiziwe Mabandla, he just released a new album. And the track that we listened to is called Libambe Lingachoni. Beautiful track.

0: Well, Stanny, I love that. So much so that I talked over at the end of it when I shouldn't.
1: That's all right. That's all good.
0: I'm going to have a go. Libambe Lingatshoni?
1: Yes. Well done.
0: Perfect. Okay, but you tell us, you remind everyone who the artist is because I'm bound to make a mess of that one.
1: That's okay. Bongiziwe Mabandla from South Africa.
0: Yeah, that great track. I really enjoyed that. Stanny Gomer is here, presenter and producer of Flight 1067 to Africa on PBS FM. Tell us about, because you've talked to us about this festival at Reunion Island that you've been to before. Remind people what happens at this festival.
1: Well, so there's actually two main events. One is the Indian Ocean Music Market, which includes or invites people from all over the world, but particularly from the Indian Ocean. So from the east coast of Africa and also Australia, of course, because the west coast of Australia is on the Indian Ocean. So you have artists from this region coming together in this music market. So you have a lot of showcases. And then it's followed by a great festival called Sakifo, which happens over about 3 or 4 days of music, again, from all over the world. So you get to see a lot of French artists, but also artists from Africa. So I was very fortunate to be there. And Bongiziwe Mabandla, of course, was one of the highlights of the festival. Mm.
0: Did any West Australian acts make an appearance?
1: There was a young artist from Sydney, actually, called Dobby. And there's always... one or two Australian acts there, but this was a hip hop artist from Sydney called Dobby, amazing guy as well. Mm-hmm. So anyway, we hope that there's going to be more in the future. Of course, we're working towards that.
0: Wonderful. All right, our next track is called Massa. Tell us about it.
1: Massa is the title track of the new album by Fatoumata Diawara. She's from Mali, born in Cote d'Ivoire, but of Malian parents and raised in Mali, now based in France. And she just released a brilliant album called Massa, and we're about to listen to the title track.

0: music with electronic music, which is quite fascinating the way he's doing it. And I think it's interesting to see how he maintains that cultural tradition and very rootsy, but still kind of in the electronic realms of music, which is very fascinating.
1: Yeah, Stanny, it's always a pleasure to hear what you have to bring us, new music from the continent of Africa. Thanks for being here once again.
0: Totally. Thank you very much for having me. All the best.
1: Stanny Gomer is presenter and producer of Flight 1067 to Africa on PBS FM in Melbourne. And here is Katile by Muzi.

0: That is, actually, let me find out what that is. That is Ketile by Muzi featuring Saki. I hope I pronounced that correctly. It is Nightlife on ABC Radio. We are nearly out for the evening. And as you know, I'll be away for the next couple of weeks. But of course, we are passing the baton on to Mr. Trevor Chappell. Trevor.
1: Mm-hmm.
0: Trevor and I were a bit worried our line wasn't going to work. Is it okay, Trevor?
1: Of course it is.
0: Ah, good.
1: Of course it is.
0: I've been all stressy, haven't I?
1: You have been a little bit stressy.
0: Are you there, Trevor? Is your line there, Trevor?
1: It's all right.
0: It's all good.
1: You're going on holiday.
0: Yes.
1: Right? So I will give you a question to think about.
0: Oh, okay.
1: On your holiday. All right. To ponder during your holiday.
0: Mm-hmm.
1: You may choose not to.
0: Okay.
1: If you're enjoying your holiday and you might think, stuff him, I'm not going to ponder that question.
0: Just give me the question, Trevor.
1: Okay.
0: Give me the question.
1: So the question is this. If your thumb isn't a finger, all right?
0: Yeah.
1: Then do we have a middle one?
0: Oh. Wow.
1: So, and if you don't have a middle finger, which we will ponder the question, then what do you call it? Because you've got your pinky, you've got your ring finger, you've got your middle finger and your index finger. You don't have to think about it, but I just thought it was an interesting question.
0: I agree. It's a very interesting question. I mean,
1: because you got 5 digits, right?
0: Mm.
1: So, but one of them isn't a finger. One of them's a thumb.
0: There are many things in this world which are misnomers. And even if the middle finger is not the middle finger, it's still called the middle finger. So does it matter?
1: Of course it matters because it's not a middle finger. It's the third one along or the second one in. But it's not.
0: Mm.
1: So you see, these are the interesting questions in life that you may need to ponder or you may think, I don't really care. However, technically, your thumb isn't a finger. All right? It's technically not a finger.
0: Got it. I'm going to be bringing this up with my family. I see this as being a very interesting conversation that could perhaps sustain us across the course of our holiday, Trevor.
1: The whole holiday?
0: A deep philosophical debate.
1: Well, quite seriously, though, I hope you're doing far better things in your holiday. deal with it for like a good 5 to 10 minutes, I would say, on the holiday, and then see if you get a consensus and then move on
0: to other things. Okay, yeah. We'll do.
1: Okay. That's all we're doing on the whole program.
0: We're just talking about, you'll be well and truly over this middle finger thing by the time I get back.
1: Oh, well and truly. Someone else said we have a bird finger.
0: Yeah, I can see that. That's Shane.
1: We can call it that. Shane, we will put it to a vote whether or not they could be called the bird finger. Why is it called the bird?
0: Well, there's a question for the night, isn't there? Maybe we could be philosophizing about that.
1: I've never worked out why they call it flipping the bird.
0: Yeah.
1: I mean, I get rude finger, sort of, but not bird, like flipping the bird.
0: I'm just sitting here flipping the bird with both fingers, looking at it, just kind of staring at it. How does that work? I don't really see how it is bird-like. But
1: I wonder if everyone out there that happens to be listening via digital or on their app or on Channel 25 are doing exactly the same thing. They're holding that middle finger up going, I don't know either.
0: Yeah, I know.
1: What an interesting question.
0: You just called it the middle finger, Trevor.
1: But you see, it's not.
0: Well, this is it, and you're the

0: one who is leading this particular argument, so I suggest you stop calling it the middle finger.
1: 1-300-800-222 is the number.
0: Right. Well, that about wraps it up, Trevor.
1: You have a great holiday.
0: Bird fingers, all the rest of it coming
1: all
0: your
1: the
0: way.
1: Rest of it.
0: There is Trevor Chappell. A great big thank you, as usual, to the lovely Lockie and to you for your company. And I'll catch up with you in a couple of weeks.
2: ABC News with Andrew Kaloupas. Vast crowds have been attending the second day of funeral ceremonies for Iran's former supreme leader, Ayatollah Ali Khamenei, killed in the beginning of the war launched by the US and Israel in February. Prayers have also been said for his wife and granddaughter, also killed in the attack. The Ayatollah's son and successor, Mashtaba, has been absent from the funeral. The BBC's Lise Doucette reports from Tehran.
3: For a second day, huge crowds keep moving into the vast Masala compound to pay their last respects to their late leader. The sound of prayer, amplified by loudspeakers, mixes with the chanting of mourners. At times, the emotion is religious, at others, political, with calls of death to America, death to Israel. The symbol of these 6 days of public ceremonies is a clenched fist. New leaders who survived the weeks of war, now ruling over a people struggling with financial woes and deep-seated differences over their country's direction.
2: Israeli Prime Minister Benjamin Netanyahu says he'll push ahead with deeply criticised settlements in eastern Jerusalem and the West Bank. For decades, Israel has worked to expand its presence in the territories after capturing them along with Gaza in the 1967 Middle East War. The UN and much of the international community consider them to be illegally occupied by Israel. At the opening of a heritage centre documenting settlements in the region, Mr. Netanyahu says his government will expand the settlements.
4: The Palestinian Authority simply wanted to continue from Bethlehem and to Jerusalem, divide the city, and we built Har Hamah and also Givat Hamatos. We are expanding them today to ensure the integrity of Jerusalem.
2: Hundreds of firefighters are battling blazes across Europe, with the continent expected to face another summer heatwave this week. Here's Nick Parmeter.
4: Major fires are burning across Europe, with Spain, Portugal and Greece all responding to large blazes. Authorities are urging people in the northern Greek city of Thessaloniki to remain indoors due to toxic smoke from a burning recycling plant engulfed by a forest fire. And now, another large blaze has broken out west of the capital, Athens, prompting a large-scale response. In central Portugal, more than 1,200 firefighters backed up by nearly 400 vehicles and 15 aircraft are trying to put out a blaze that began on Thursday that's burned through 12,000 hectares.
2: Australians are increasingly being targeted by overseas dental clinics, advertising cheaper treatments online. The Australian Dental Association says some providers are using social media campaigns and patient testimonials to attract customers. Almost 24 people have contacted the ABC about concerns with one company, Dents, which operates clinics in India and Dubai. Queensland surgeon Trent Lincoln says he regularly sees patients with complications after treatment overseas.
5: Last month it was 4 patients off the top of my head from India and 1 from Vietnam, but it's typically 3 to 5.
2: Residents along Victoria's southwest coast say they were shaken by an earthquake near the Great Ocean Road. The magnitude 3.8 quake struck between Apollo Bay and Port Campbell around 1:40 Sunday afternoon. Geoscience Australia says it occurred at a depth of 10 kilometres, with reports of shaking from Ballarat, Geelong and parts of Melbourne. Helen Hunt, who lives in the Otway, says it was only the second earthquake she's experienced.
6: Everything just shook, violently shook. It wasn't as bad as the last one we had, and it didn't last as long. So the effects weren't as damaging, but everything still shook. This is only the second time in my whole life I've experienced an earthquake, and it was kind of like, what the hell was that?
2: The Newcastle Knights have moved into the NRL's top four after a 13-12 win over the Dolphins. Here's Brett Sprigg.
7: First half tries to Dylan Lucas and Fletcher Hunt gave the home side a 12-0 advantage at the break. But the Dolphins hit back through Jermaine Asako and Kurt Donoghue. The 12-all deadlock broken by a Dylan Brown field goal 5 minutes from full time. The result ends the Dolphins' 8-game winning streak. Earlier, Parramatta caused an upset 23-14 over the Seagulls. And in the NRL women's competition, the Tigers beat the Eels 28-16 and the Warriors defeated the Bulldogs 32-10. Brett Sprigg, ABC Sport, Newcastle.
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1: Good morning. 6 minutes past two, 6 minutes past midnight in Western Australia, 24 minutes to two in South Australia and in the Northern Territory. So we've got people listening on digital. We've got people listening on your apps. We've got people listening on Channel 25. So there's still plenty of people out there that you can join us on 1300 800 222. If you have a question you want to pose to the nation, if you want to answer this question, all right? So the question is this. If the thumb isn't a finger, which it isn't, how do we have a middle finger, which I guess we don't? If you would like to debate that, you are more than welcome, because we have five digits. We have four fingers and a thumb. So if you work that out logically, then if we have four fingers, then we don't have a middle finger. So what are we going to call it? There is a lot of love coming out there for flipper, for a bird finger or for the rude finger. But maybe there's another one. Is it the long finger? I don't know. But do you agree with that? That we don't have a middle finger? 1-300-800-222. I know there are bigger questions to ask in the world, but this is the one that we're posing. If you have another question that you would like to put out there, then please do on 1-300-800-222. We'll keep you updated with the scores on the cricket as it goes on with the women's T20. Although, if you're choosing to listen to it, you should be listening on analog. Or if you're on the app, then you go to the big red cricket thing. So you'll be able to find it there. Wasn't it sad about us losing the cricket? But that was all right. They did well, you've got to say. And things are looking good for the future with that young side. So if you want to join us, 1-300-800-222. We might, as the morning progresses, give you the opportunity to request some songs a little bit later, because we'll have a bit of time. So we might give you the opportunity to do that, to request a few songs. It has to be computer says no or computer says yes on the program, though, to make things that little bit easier for Maddie. So if the song is within our system, which is a lot of songs, got to say. If it's within our system, we'll play it for you. But that a little bit later. If you want to join us, flipping the bird. So if this is where the term flipping the bird comes from, apparently. Flipping the bird. Imagine your middle finger pointing upwards for the rude sign, then flip your whole hand upside down and the middle finger becomes the tail of the bird. Really? Really? Nah. Is that right? Is that what it is? Imagine your middle finger pointing. Everyone do it. Your middle finger pointing upwards for the rude sign. Then flip your whole hand upside down. All right? And the middle finger becomes the tail of the bird. I can't see it. However it may be. So if you want to join it, every kid knows the finger is the tall man. Thank you, Jared. I've never heard that, but it may well be. 1-300-800-222, text 0437-774-774. All those things to consider, as well as anything else that you'd like to pop out there as well.

0: Marvin Gaye. Let's get it on. Hi, TC. My grandkids call it the swear finger. Is that appropriate? Even without the thumb as a finger, it's still a middle finger. The digit that is the longest edge still creates a center or middle line between your four fingers. No, that's not middle, is it? It creates a center or middle line between your four fingers. The middle, it's got no middle. Because if middle of five is middle, is the third one in the middle. You've only got four. You can't have a middle. No, there's a gap in there. Anyway, that may be technically right. Hi, Trevor. How and why do onions grow in layers? Oh, there's a big philosophical question. Because it's always considered to be. Wasn't it in Shrek? Didn't Donkey say that he's like an onion? You just peel away all the layers? It was like, what was that, Matty? Ah, ogres are like onions. Really? Because they have layers. I thought ogres were pretty like one-dimensional in their own little way. Hello, Dorothy.
1: Hello. I was just going to talk about, as far as I understand it, we have 10 fingers, but the thumb also has a special name, the thumb.
0: But you see, we have 10 digits.
1: No, 10 fingers, don't we?
0: No, 10 digits.
1: Don't we in the little song they sing 10 little fingers and 10 little toes?
0: Oh, do they sing that?
1: Isn't there a song?
0: I wonder if, no, well, you see, you have 10 toes, but not 10 fingers, because your thumb is actually very different to the fingers. Because the thumb, right, isn't technically a finger. Fingers have three distinct bones, right? Thumbs only have two. So they've got three bones and they've got more joints than thumbs have got. Fingers have got two joints, three joints, and thumbs have only got two. So technically, I know that we can still call it a finger if you want to, but technically it's not a finger.
1: Is this how you define a finger, is it?
0: Well, yeah, because from what I see, we often refer to fingers, we call them, we've got five digits. Fingers have three bones and two joints, whereas thumbs only have two bones and one joint. So they're different.
1: Does a finger have to have three joints, does it?
0: Yeah, so fingers have got three joints and three bones and two joints.
1: I have to consult with the medical expert.
0: So I wonder if the medical expert would go, yeah, they probably would. But we tend to say that we have five fingers, but do we? See, this is the big philosophical question, Dorothy.
1: Oh, because I would say that we have, 10 fingers, five fingers on each hand, but one is also called a thumb. But I'll beg to,
0: Well, I think they're technically different, but that doesn't mean you can't call them five. You can still call them 10 fingers. I won't mind. I don't think it'll worry you too much, will it?
1: No. I would just like to know how they,
0: What I'll do is I'll look up, because thumb actually has a whole different meaning. I think it means fat joint or fat something. So it actually has a specific meaning. We'll look up what fingers meaning as well. Dorothy, thank you. I know, people out there are thinking this is a bit too much thought for this time of the morning, but why not? The thumb is a finger. The bones of your thumb have the same names as those of your other fingers. No, it's not. Because it's physically different, your thumb, to the fingers. So as I said, fingers have got three bones and two joints, whereas thumb has only two bones and one joint. It sits at a different angle. Oh, I wonder what Wayne thinks. Hello, Wayne.
2: Yeah, g'day, mate. If you want to be technical, don't use common words like finger. Use the technical name phalange, and you have 20 of them. 10 on your hands and 10 on your feet.
0: Phalange, which is, what's the technical meaning of phalange?
2: Phalange is a technical word for the digits at the end of your hand.
0: Okay, so that we're, so we have 10 digits.
2: Which are also 10 phalanges.
0: And 10 phalanges.
2: Finger is not a technical term.
0: Okay.
2: You say if you want to be technical, they're phalanges. They've got nothing to do with fingers.
0: All right, then. So what do we have on it? What are toes phalanges?
2: Yes, they are. And like all our hand bones are metacarpals, all our foot bones are metatarsals.
0: So, but the phalanges are different on the fingers than they are on the thumb?
2: Yeah, because they're on the end of your leg rather than on the end of the end of your arm.
0: No, no, no. I'm talking about on your hands. So, the, but the phalange, the actual phalange of the fingers, so their setup is different to the thumb.
2: The five phalanges are on your under the end of your hand. There's no fingers. There's five phalanges on each hand.
0: So what I've got here is that collectively fingers have three bones, right? Phalanges and two joints. Whereas the thumb only has two bones, phalanges, and one joint. So they're technically different.
2: Technically, they're called phalanges.
0: But there are a different amount of phalanges on the finger than the thumb.
2: There's probably a different number of bones in your phalanges, depending on whether you're talking about the phalanges of your big toe or your thumb or your fingers or whatever. They're definitely all phalanges. I think if you went to... If you did anatomy and biology and you wrote finger in your essay, you probably would fail.
0: Well, maybe so. That's interesting, Wayne. Thank you. Yeah. I'm still going to work it out. If anyone out there is a doctor or has a degree in human biology, 1-300-800-222. Which all very thumbs have never been fingers. That we were taught, Trevor, says Christopher and Carabilly. Joan in Bendigo says, where is the... We never have a quiz on a Monday morning, but thank you for the thought, Joan. Never on a Monday morning. We haven't had a quiz on a Monday morning for probably 20 years, 15 years. Trevor, you'll be missed. Oh, thank you. Thanks, that's very kind. If someone annoys me, can I give them three three bones? Yeah, if you want to. Trevor, never heard naughty finger, but you've made me wonder. Was bad finger flipping the bird to everyone? Oh, bad finger the band. I don't know. Hello, Tony. How are you?
3: I am well, Trevor. Yourself, mate?
0: Well, thank you. Very well.
3: Mate, sorry to butt in on you, but I think your logic is a little bit flawed.
0: Tell me why.
3: Mate, you said the toes have... fingers have three joints, correct, and thumbs have two joints, correct?
0: Yes.
3: But then we have five toes on each foot.
0: Mm.
3: Four of them have three joints, and the big toe only has two, but it's still a toe.
0: Oh, is that right? Does the big toe only have two joints?
3: Of course it does. Well, I'm looking at mine now, lying in bed, and I can't guarantee it's only got two joints.
0: Okay, so that means, so technically...
3: That's why I've got two.
0: So technically the big toe isn't a toe.
3: No, I didn't say that. I said you're... concept of toes and fingers.
0: Yeah.
3: In with fingers, you said the fingers have three joints and the thumb only has two.
0: Yeah.
3: Then I would ask you to tell us how toes can have three joints and two joints and still be toes.
0: I don't know. Someone else might be able to explain why.
3: That was what you said, all right.
0: I didn't realise, to be honest, I didn't realise that the toe, the thumb, I mean, the big toe only had two.
3: It does. Well, how long since you've had a look at your big toe?
0: Well, I haven't really analysed it for a very long time.
3: You don't put a sock on every day and have a look at it?
0: No, well, I don't bother to notice. But I guess the thumb is different, though.
3: Over the years having you on air, and we are sorely going to miss you. And Magpie, if she was still alive, would be saying the same.
0: Miss Magpie a lot, Tony.
3: You're not the only one.
0: Yeah, so true. Good on you, mate. Thank you.
3: You go very, very well in your retirement, and I wish you the best.
0: Very kind of you, Tony. You stay well.
3: You take care, Pig.
0: Anyway, yeah. I had a friend who lost his thumb in a car accident, and the surgeon put his big toe in his hand. That's true. See, the thing about the thumb is that it's that whole idea of that it's opposed. You know what I mean? So the thumb is considered a finger, largely depends on the contact. I understand that. I just think it's very interesting. I've been very, like, the big toe thing But it can't. It isn't got that opposed thing with the four fingers. So you can't pick things up with your. Well, you can pick things up with your feet, sort of. I think Australia's giving you the bird. No, it's not. Well, it is a little bit. Well, you can. Doesn't worry me too much. The big toe is not opposable. That's true. To the other toes. While the thumb is, you can't play guitar with your feet, says John. Some people could. So that's the big thing. That's the difference with the thumb, is that's opposable. That's why you can grasp things and pick things up. You can't with your big toe. Well, if you can, good on you. Hello, Roz.
4: Good evening.
0: What have you got for us?
4: Okay. We've got five things sticking out of our hands.
0: Yes. On each hand, right. Yes.
4: Okay. Now, you can argue and do whatever you want to say, but a forefinger and a thumb, I can pick up, say, a crumb.
0: Yes.
4: But I can't with any of my other fingers. Like, I can't use my index or my ring. Well, I could maybe if I was clever to pick up. So it's the thumb and the forefinger that has allowed us as a species to fly spaceships to Mars.
0: Yeah, that was that. That's the big thing, is opposable thumb.
4: Yeah, it's that forefinger and the thumb.
0: So it's not a finger then, is it?
4: Who cares?
0: Well, it's
4: that doesn't really matter. Is it pathetic? It's just that digit that does that for us.
0: Yeah.
4: I can call it a thumb. I could call it, a pine tree. It's a name.
0: Yeah, but we name everything.
4: Okay. All right. Yes, we do. But, okay, we have a thumb.
0: Yeah. And we got four fingers.
4: Yes, and babies suck thumbs.
0: Yeah.
4: But, yeah, so I'm just saying, blah, blah, blah, hippopotamus. You know what I mean? It's that forefinger and thumb that's allowed us.
0: Yeah, it's true.
4: What we do.
0: Yeah. And isn't it wonderful?
4: Oh, it's, hey, I knit, I crochet, I draw, I dream. It's that finger and thumb.
0: That's right.
4: Could you pick your nose without a forefinger?
0: Yes.
4: Okay. What finger would you use?
0: Probably small, little finger.
4: Yes, but I'm just, it's there. We evolved that.
0: Yeah.
4: And may it be good, may it not be good for the planet, but we are here and we have the thumb and the forefinger.
0: And it's a wonderful thing. Thank you, Roz. Phalanges are the long bones that make up the digits, the fingers and the toes, in humans and other vertebrates. There are 56 phalanges in the human body, and with 14 in each hand and 14 in each foot, not 5 per hand or foot like the previous caller. Ah, there we go. Not 5 per hand. Thank you. You see? There's all these. If you've got another question you want to put out there, then please do, because I just found that interesting, just as a matter of language as well. Hello, Ken.
5: Oh, how are you, Trev?
0: What do you think?
5: How are you? You mentioned it just before, actually, after I rung in, that quite often I've heard of surgeons replacing thumbs with toes.
0: Yes. But I wonder, but does that mean, I guess it can, because if the bottom joint is still there, in the thumb, I guess it can still oppose and can still do the same things.
5: Exactly. Well, I don't know much about biology, I haven't got that, but I've heard it from time to time that someone's had the operation where they've lost their thumb and they've got the surgeon to replace it with one of their toes.
0: Yeah, and I presume that that's because you can still grasp and use that joint or that digit in its place because the bottom part of the... Yeah, because the bottom part is still there, which causes the opposing.
5: And if you look at the your toe and your thumb, the thumb looks more like a toe than a finger, doesn't it?
0: The thumb, yeah, it does. That's true. So in that case, do we only have? You see, this is getting read it like right down. Do we only have four toes and a big toe?
5: Oh, I think you're getting a bit complicated for me. I'm a morning guy.
0: We'll see how we go with that. Look, thank you. We have four fingers and four arms. And four arms. Very good. Let's just say we've got five pointy things on our hand. We can say that, if you like. The middle finger is so called because it's in the middle of the hand. Is that right? Is that because it's in the middle of the hand? Oh, that's a really nice point. Maybe it is. Maybe it's in the middle of the hand, and that's why it's called the middle finger. If that's the case, thank you, because I find that a little bit interesting. So maybe it is because it's in the middle of the hand. If you're holding up your hand now and you look at your middle finger and then draw a line down, it is in the middle of your hand. That's a very, very good one. Hello, Peter.
6: Morning, Mr. Trevor. How are you?
0: Do you like that idea that it's called the middle finger because it's in the middle of your hand?
6: Not really into it that much.
0: Okay, fair enough.
6: I was going to say, the thumb has three bones.
0: One, right? Two. Oh, but the other one's further down in your hand.
6: It goes right back to the wrist. What the thumb doesn't have is a knuckle.
0: Ah.
6: Right, and I think you'll find it comes from, you know, many millions of years ago when we used to hang around in the trees, because it's sort of like a bird's foot. One of them's at the back.
0: Yeah.
6: But, you know, it's evolved that way because you've got the four that are all joined. The four fingers have a knuckle.
0: Yeah.
6: At the palm. But the thumb doesn't go into the palm, it goes straight back to the wrist.
0: But we do, it is a knuckle still, though, isn't it?
6: Well, yes, but it's not in line with the other knuckle. So
0: no.
6: You can't hit someone in the face with a thumb knuckle, can you?
0: Well, you can if you turn it around and sort of like hit downwards like that.
6: No.
0: I know what you mean.
6: But it actually joins back near the wrist. So,
0: yeah.
6: And it hasn't got all those bones between the knuckles and the wrist that the other four fingers have.
0: Yeah.
6: Is all I'm saying. I mean, I'm objecting to you saying that the thumb's only got two bones. It actually has three.
0: Well, that's what, when I was doing my reading about it, it says that it does only have two bones.
6: Well,
0: maybe it's that you can see.
6: One, two, three. You can feel them. And you can move them and wobble them around and all sorts of things.
0: All right. Well, I'm not going to look it up. We're not going to look it up because that would be cheating. And I've always said there'll be no cheating.
6: Well, I didn't look it up. I'm just looking at my hand and, you know, that's it.
0: All right. Well, go with it unless somebody else who happens to be a human biologist or something rings up.
6: But like I'm saying, the thumb doesn't have all those bones.
0: Yeah.
6: Like it doesn't have a knuckle per se. Well, the knuckle itself is right back, but it doesn't have that set of bones in between
0: the
6: wrist and the knuckle.
0: Yeah.
6: But it doesn't form part of the palm.
0: All right, we'll put it out there and we'll see how we go. Good talking to you anyway, Pete.
6: Yeah. Oh, by the way, have a good long vacation.
0: Thank you. And thank you for that posting that I read that you also put on the Overnight's Facebook site as well.
6: Ooh, me?
0: Yeah. Was that you?
6: It wasn't me.
0: Oh, well, I'll thank you for it anyway.
6: I've never posted anything. All I posted is, yeah.
0: Well, take it on board and just have it anyway.
6: Okay.
0: Good on you. Thank you. Is that right, though? Because from my reading of the whole thing was that that it only has two bones. Like, quite true. Well, could be wrong. It would be good to talk to you, though, if you're out there and you're a doctor or a person that has a lot of knowledge of human biology and maybe studied it, then help us out with that. Thumb is a digit, first digit, medical description. Thank you. So it's a digit, but not a finger. If there's anything else you want to talk about, you're more than welcome. Don't mind. Hello, Anne-Marie.
7: Hello, TC. I was getting phalanged out. I thought I'd better call.
0: Yeah.
7: I was born with flat feet, lucky me. And my good Scottish mother took us to the podiatrist, and we had to pick up pens and pegs with our toes because that strengthens your arch of your foot and
0: really?
7: You've got that working. Yeah. So, and I had to, you could pick it up with your toes. So I'm great at picking stuff up with my toes. And then you had to walk on the side of your foot. So, and walk around like that. So that was one of the exercises we had to do. So, yeah, that's one of my circus tricks.
0: I can pick things up with my toes.
7: Yeah, yeah. So that's what we had to do with flat feet. So,
0: it's handy too, isn't it?
7: Oh, yeah. Oh, and look, I'm ambidextrous in the hands. I'm usually left-handed writing, but I'm ambidextrous in most things, like when I bowl or if I'm playing tennis.
0: Yeah.
7: I don't have a backhand. I swap the racket. It used to drive my brother nuts.
0: That's a bit evil, really.
7: Oh, yeah, I'm an evil child. I'm the second one, so that's, of course.
0: That's double.
7: Anyway, 24 more days to go for you, my dear friend, and, you know, we love you.
0: We'll look forward to talking to you a little bit more. Thanks, Anne-Marie.
7: No worries.
0: He's right. If you look at your thumb, it has three joints, but the third joint towards the wrist, says Christine. You know, I'm just going from what I read. And what I read and what I write down is this. The thumb is a digit but is technically not a finger. While we often use fingers to refer to all five digits collectively, fingers have three bones, phalanges, and two joints, whereas the thumb has only two bones and one joint, and it sits at a different angle to allow for grasping. So I'm just quoting what I read. All right? So if I'm wrong, I'm just looking at my thumb. I can see two bones. But is that different? Who knows? That's why I'm looking for someone who can also set us straight. Toes are digits also. Yeah. But is it the big toe? I mean, no, it doesn't oppose. So, well, you can still pick things up with your toes. Hello, Chris.
8: I'm
0: getting stuck into this. I didn't realise that there could be so many different ways that we can look at this one question.
8: Oh, yeah. Excuse me. I've come down with a cold today, but I'll battle through.
0: You're right.
8: I'd give me right up if you're ambidextrous, but I've got to introduce whales into the.
0: Nice.
8: Yeah. Just go, talk about tangent.
0: Yeah.
8: Well, if you look at a whale's skeleton, they have remnants of fingers in their flippers.
0: Yes.
8: Because they used to be land-based mammals, kind of like cattle or horses.
0: Hmm.
8: And, they modified to get out of the water and turn into something. And then they said, stuff this, we're going to make it to water again. And same as seals and stuff like that, you know. So
0: Their flippers.
8: Yeah, within their flippers. Bring up a skeleton of a whale or a Zalan from QI.
0: Yeah.
8: And there's the remnants. They're different from ours because they have more sections in them, I suppose you could say.
0: Yeah, they've evolved in a different way.
8: Well, things change over millions of years. And from when we came from Africa, And the Saharan plains kind of developed with less trees, so we had to walk between trees, and our feet changed, like because we used to have climbing feet with opposable.
0: That's a good point too. So they've got opposable toes on primates.
8: Exactly.
0: Yeah.
8: So as we stood up and started walking around the joint. It also helped develop our brains because our brain matter was away further away from the hot ground, so you know it was cooler and it had developed room to expand and grow and get knowledge and get smarter. And your feet at the same time were kind of reincorporating the opposable toe into the digit that it goes. Come today, you know, so...
0: Look, great points, Chris. Thank you. If there's something else you want to talk about, you're more than welcome. I'm just going in the directions that you lead us. That's all we're doing. You can lead us in another direction if you want to. All you've got to do is ring 1-300-800-222 or you can text us on 0437 774 774.

0: That's red, red wine by UB40. Whales have skeletal structures in flippers resembling the human arm, wrist and hand. Thank you, Sue. Look at Neil the Seal on ABC footage and you can see his digits in his flippers as he is sleeping on his back. Thank you. The Great Thumb War Debate. That's true. One, two, three, four. Let's have a thumb war. The joys of thumb wars. The Great Debate of 2026. Thank you. Hello, Stuart.
1: Good evening.
0: Sarah. What did you want to say, Stuart?
1: It was wrecking my brain. It was UB40.
0: Mm-mm.
1: I haven't heard it for 30 years or something anyway.
0: It's been a little while.
1: Yeah, it's been a bit.
0: Hmm.
1: I end up with Jupitrans contractor.
0: The what?
1: Jupitrans.
0: What's that?
1: It affects your tendons in your fingers.
0: Oh, okay. Yeah.
1: And it locks it up. Some people, I think, oh, you've got carpal tunnel, but it's all different.
0: Because
1: There's more bones in your hands than the rest of your whole body.
0: But it wouldn't be the rest of your whole body, is it?
1: Yeah, there's more stuff happening in your hands than anywhere else in your whole body.
0: Well, that's true. I've got arthritis in my left thumb down the base of it.
1: You're lucky compared to what I've got.
0: Yeah, well, that's not very good at all.
1: They want to cut your fingers off because you're crippled, and it doesn't affect your thumbs.
0: Ah, so the thumbs are different.
1: That's the point. That's the point I'm trying to make for you guys.
0: Hmm. So why doesn't it affect your thumbs?
1: Well, it's got a lot to do with collagen. It's the makeup in your it's genetic.
0: Yeah.
1: I know, and it can skip generations.
0: Hmm.
1: But as far as I'm aware, or that I know, is that it's a lifelong terminal. You can't get away from it.
0: Look, that's sad, Stuart. But it's interesting that it doesn't affect your thumbs because they're different to your fingers. Thank you for that. Trev, any thoughts on a certain supermarket putting their Christmas fare up on sale this week? They are not. Has anybody else seen Christmas stuff up already? Already? I mean, I know that you can do it for, like, Christmas in July. Maybe it's just up there for Christmas in July. And not any other time. Hello, Andrew.
2: G'day, Cobber.
0: You're sending us off on another tangent.
2: Yes, I am indeed.
0: Where would you like to send us?
2: I'd like to send you on a why do we Australians use Cockney rhyming slang from the East End of London more than anywhere else in the world?
0: Well, probably from our ancestry, I guess.
2: Yeah, but it's just funny. We use it.
0: But we've also got our own rhyming slang as well.
2: Yeah.
0: So we use some of the Cockney rhyming slang, like bowl of fruit.
2: Yeah.
0: What are some other Cockney ones?
2: When we dip quids and...
0: Is that rhyming slang, though?
2: It kind of is. Yeah. We just take it on board.
0: Oh, yeah. But, I mean, dead horse is tomato sauce, which I think is an Australian one.
2: Mm-hmm.
0: And Noah's Ark for shark.
2: Yep.
0: I think is an Australian one. So we do use Cockney rhyming slang, and then we've added our own, I guess, and made it our own flavour.

0: but why have we done it more than?
1: Oh, more than other places, why like it? I bet they do in America. I bet there's bits of Cockney rhyming slang used over there, maybe. I don't know. We'll put it out there and ask, but we'll also talk about why it is, or what are some of the Australian rhyming slangs as well.
0: It's just quite interesting, I think.
1: Yeah, well, I'll put it out there. If anyone's got a reason why you think that we use rhyming slang, Cockney rhyming slang, and what are the differences? So, what are some examples of Cockney rhyming slang and Australian rhyming slang? Because we have come up with our own. I'm pretty sure they're our own. And there's the base of your thumb, Trevor. I bet it's that joint near your wrist. So, that's the base of your thumb. So, that's one joint, two joints, and one, two, three. I know it's very technical, but it's also just that little bit fascinating, sort of. But some people via text don't think it is. Hello, Vendo.
2: Oh, g'day, Trev. How are you?
1: So, do you reckon it's the middle finger is in the middle of your hand?
2: No, I reckon your palm's in the middle of your hand.
1: Oh, no, if you do a line, right? So, hold your hand up, do a
2: Yeah,
1: line
2: no, I
1: from.
2: did that before. It's still not middle, is it?
1: Well, it sort of is.
2: Oh, I don't know. Yeah, maybe. Look, I found myself at the start of the show. I was still driving before I just got here,
1: Yeah.
2: and you said, "Oh, yeah, do the rude finger, turn it upside down," and here I am driving down
1: Oh, no,
2: the
1: not if you're driving.
2: giving myself the bird upside down, and I thought, I can't even see a bird in that. And I thought, is this fella going to retire and go into hypnosis or something?
1: No, so don't do it
2: Sleeping
1: if you're
2: powers.
1: driving.
2: Well, it's too late. I've done it.
1: As long as you got home safely, that's good.
2: I don't know. I'm only halfway through my night. Now, the other thing is, one of the other, oh, Barry Crocker having a shocker.
1: That's true, a Barry Crocker.
2: Oh, that's a good one, isn't it?
1: That is a
2: Now,
1: very good one.
2: and the other, someone said, oh, you wobble your hand around. What a fantastic word, wobble.
1: Wobble's a great word
2: Oh, isn't it?
1: because it describes what you're actually doing, and it has a sort of it feels like it, and I'm just going to say it doesn't sound like it because there's no sound, but it is. It describes it
2: Yeah,
1: beautifully.
2: but think of a bowl of jelly, wobbly. Sometimes the water's wobbly. Sometimes you put the wobbly boot on.
1: And so yes, and sometimes you do feel a little wobbly.
2: Well, that's often with the wobbly
1: That's
2: boot.
1: true with the wobbly boots.
2: What's the deal with that anyway?
1: I've never heard that phrase before, wobbly boots. It's a beauty though.
2: Oh, it's a cracker, isn't it? Anyway, but have a look at your hand and see where the palm is. Fold all your fingers down to where they rest,
1: Yeah.
2: and that's your palm. That's the middle of your hand there,
1: All right,
2: surely.
1: we can call it that. I'm sorry, I'm still thinking about the wobbly boots. So it's
2: You
1: not
2: only put on one wobbly boot. The other one's probably regular.
1: Thank you, Fanto. It wasn't my fault. I had on wobbly boots. That's what the problem was. Yes. Hello, Donald.
3: Oh, hello, Trevor. All this talk about fingers and toes is very interesting. No bones about it.
1: No bones about it. Have you ever worn the wobbly boots?
3: Why do we say no bones about it? No, not wobbly boots. No, not at all.
1: No bones about it.
3: Why do we say that?
1: Does that mean it's got no substance? Or doesn't, oh, maybe it's because it doesn't hold up.
3: I've got no idea.
1: I don't
3: I
1: know
3: did
1: either.
3: send you a picture of the bird. Onto the text there. I don't know if you
1: Ah.
3: saw it, but it's a duck-like picture, but the two outer knuckles make like wings, and the central up the finger looks like the neck of the bird. That's why it's a bird.
1: Oh, so not so I don't have to hold it upside down.
3: No, you don't.
1: Because that sort of got me a little confused.
3: I can tell you what that is, but it's not nice for radio.
1: Oh, that'd be good. No, we don't want things that aren't nice for
3: I'll
1: radio.
3: text it to you. I'll head it with, "Don't read this
1: The third bone on your thumb bypasses the back of your hand and connects directly to your wrist. Thank you, Harry. So that means you do only have two pharynges in your thumb.
3: out." I
1: Phalanges.
3: don't know.
1: Phalanges.
3: All right, I got two or three things for you. Firstly, you said about toes and stuff not gripping. That television show, 8 out of 10 Cats, hosted by them, Rob Beckett, who's on there, he's got blonde hair and a big smile, big teeth. He peeled a banana with his feet on their show one day. It's one of his

0: be close to North Korean waters, and the North Koreans captured the ship. And as part of their promotional photos of, look, we captured the Americans, they had them in the background, and all the soldiers, the sailors lined up. But the sailors were flipping the bird, and they told the North Koreans that it was a Hawaiian symbol for good luck. But what it was really doing was undermining their propaganda photos by having the Korean fellows, the North Koreans, at the front of the photo smiling. Meanwhile, they're being flipped the bird in the background by all the sailors.
1: So, really?
0: It was a real sort of propaganda coup. They found out afterwards and summarily gave them extra prison duties and things like that, and possibly a whack behind the ear, but that's it, yes.
1: A clip under the ear.
0: Yes. Well, we're being polite about that too.
1: I wonder, because when you got a clip under the ear, I'm just trying to, because I always found that a little bit weird too.
0: I saw, because of all the soccer and the fake fall downs and the calls for the ambulance and such forth, one player went past another one and just gave him the slightest, you know, thumb and forefinger flick behind the ear. Well, he went down. You'd think he'd had concussion. He was rolling around on the ground, and it was just ridiculous.
1: Go on.
0: Final question. I did send you a link for Young Frankenstein. Did you have a chance to look at it?
1: I haven't had a chance to look at it, but thank you for that, because I will.
0: A whole weekend. What do you do with your time?
1: We had a really big weekend this weekend. We went out on Friday. We don't normally go. We went out Friday night. We went out on Saturday night. And then we met friends for lunch and a couple of beers at lunchtime Sunday.
0: Is this prep for retirement?
1: It's getting ready. We get what I'm going to do. I hope it isn't going to be this, because otherwise I'll be more exhausted than when I work. Thanks, Donald. Oh, yeah. See you.
0: Thanks,
1: mate.
0: Bye-bye.
1: 1-300-800-333. Old mate's got a left wobbly boot. So what we used to say if someone looks a bit drunk, yeah, got a left wobbly. Why was it the left wobbly boot? Why couldn't you have two wobbly boots? I don't know. Hi, Trev. Answer, Antarctica. Well, it could be. Thumbs are labelled. Here we go. Thumbs are labelled as much for three reasons. The two bones instead of three. It has less joints. However, these joints account for reason number three, being the axis of the joint, which allows for the opposability. No bones about it. Thank you, John. Toodles. Toodles to you too. How come when something is really expensive, some people say, oh, that's dear? My nan used to say it a lot. So that's the different meaning. So dear can be something that's expensive, or dear can be a kind word to call someone dear, or it could be a deer as in venison, as eating them. So that's just one of those things. It's deer. There's my bad general spelling. Deer as in deer as expensive, the same as deer as in my dear friend spelling. Maddie's D-E-A-R, my dear friend. So deer as in expensive is the same as deer as in the animal. Maddie with her spelling expertise. It's better than mine, but she said it could be wrong. We'll work that out in just a bit. Someone will send a text, I promise. So why... Now, that's like asking why with, like, which and which is all different spelling. It's just the, could we call it the joys of the English language? The joy of the simple fact that there aren't really any rules associated with the English language. Is there really? There's a hotel called the Wobbly Boot Hotel in Bogabilla. I think. If anyone's been to the Wobbly Boot Hotel, give us a ring. 1-300-800-222 or on text 0437-774-774. I am enjoying this conversation. If you want to send it off in other directions, please do. Because we don't really need to sort out the whole hand debate, as it is, the great debate of 2026. But you never know. If you are a doctor and you're listening, please give us a ring and explain to us why it is that those exact points that we have 3 phalanges.

is in your fingers and only two in your thumb, but there's a belief that we have a third, but we can't see it so much because it's in the structure of the hand. If that's the case, please give us a ring. If you are a doctor or a biologist, a human biologist, and you'd like to tell us the exact differences and why, please do. If you don't want to, that's okay. News is coming up soon.

0: Daryl Braithwaite in One Summer. Yeah, Donald's got a question. What word is pronounced the same four times but has four different spellings? So what word is pronounced the same four times but has four different spellings? 1-300-800-222. So it sounds the same. So four different ways sounds the same, and it's spelt four different ways. If you can help us with that, give us a ring on 1-300-800-222. The deer which I bought my car off a switch was quite clear. So deer, D-double-E-R, is just the animal. D-E-A-R is expensive and someone who is very close to you and dear to you. So that's how it works. So Donald's question, give us a call.
1: ABC News with Andrew Kaloupas. Speculation has increased about the health of Iran's supreme leader after he failed to appear at his father and predecessor's funeral. Vast crowds have attended the ceremonies, which will culminate in his burial on Thursday. The ABC's Karishma Vyas is in Tehran.
2: Mojtaba Khomeini was severely injured, according to reports, in the same Israeli airstrike that killed his father here in Tehran in February, and he hasn't been seen or heard from since, apart from a few statements that he's released regarding the peace negotiations with the United States. Even today, we saw his siblings pay tribute at the ceremonies, but we have not seen him. As authorities say that's because they are keeping him safe, that he has a target on his back by the Israeli government.
1: Prime Minister Anthony Albanese has taken aim at the Coalition and One Nation in a speech to the New South Wales Labor Conference. Premier Chris Minns earlier acknowledged the threat of One Nation and told delegates the party needed to climb Everest ahead of next year's state election. In his address, Mr. Albanese said the government's political opponents are not offering solutions.
3: It is the race to the bottom that all three right-wing parties are caught up in. They are the axis of grievance, each trying to be more anti-fairness, more anti-worker, more anti-aspiration.
1: The Australian Federal Police Commissioner, Chrissy Barrett, is set to meet her international counterparts, including FBI Director Kash Patel, at a major United Nations police summit in New York this week. Here's political reporter Pablo Vinales.
4: For the first time, Australia is hosting the United Nations Chief of Police Summit in New York, which will bring together a delegation of over 140 member states. AFP Commissioner Chrissy Barrett is set to address the event on Wednesday and make the case for the UN to adopt an Australian training model. She'll point to the AFP's police peacekeeping program in the Pacific as a measure of success and will call for a Pacific policing body to bolster sovereignty and security in the region. Commissioner Barrett is also expected to meet with FBI Director Kash Patel and NYPC Chief Jessica Tisch to discuss cooperation in countering terrorism.
1: Advocates say Queensland's youth detention system is already at capacity as the state government proposes mandatory jail for serious young offenders who breach bail. Premier David Crisafulli says the new breach bail, go to jail policy would target what he calls reckless and repeat youth offenders. The government hasn't released its draft legislation but says it wants the laws passed by the end of the year. Youth Advocacy Centre Chief Executive Catherine Hayes says correction facilities are already under significant strain.
5: Unfortunately, the detention centres are overflowing with kids at the moment, so that there's kids already in adult watch houses for up to 2 weeks. So the system's already at capacity and I can't see that there's any room to accommodate more kids.
1: Residents on Queensland's north coast have been forced from their homes as authorities investigate suspected space debris washing up on their local beaches. Emergency crews in hazmat suits have been searching Forest Beach near Ingham, where several unidentified objects have been found. The beach has been closed while authorities assess whether the materials are hazardous. Some homes near the initial discovery were evacuated as a precaution. Resident Acacia Griffith says her family was told to leave after an object washed up near their property.
6: We were told to evacuate because one of the objects had washed up on the front access to our property, which put us in that 500 metre radius zone. So yeah, we were pretty much told to evacuate on the Friday. We chose to stay because obviously we got livestock. Friday night, all you could hear was like helicopters and drones flying up and down the beach.
1: The British military says a cargo ship has come under attack off the coast of Yemen in the Red Sea. The UK's Maritime Trade Operations Centre reported the attack off Hodeidah City, which is under the control of the Iran-backed Houthi rebels. The ship and crew are reported to be safe and unharmed, and no group has immediately claimed responsibility. In motorsport, Ferrari's Charles Leclerc has won his first Formula One Grand Prix in nearly 2 years, with victory in the British Grand Prix at Silverstone. Britain's George Russell and Lewis Hamilton crossed second and third respectively. Australia's Oscar Piastri started well back on the grid and finished in 11th position. You're up to date with the latest from ABC News.
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0: Good morning. Well, it's really only 5 minutes past three because we haven't got the weather. So if you're wondering where the weather is, by the way, that's because we're broadcasting digital. So we're broadcasting into digital radios. We're broadcasting into Channel 25. We're broadcasting on the app. And so for that reason, because of technical things, we can't give you your normal weather that you normally get. So if you're wondering where it is, that's where it is. So now, by the way, it's now 6 minutes past three, 6 minutes past one in WA, 24 minutes to three in South Australia and in the Northern Territory. We're talking about hands and toes. We're talking about fingers and thumbs. So we have been asked to move on by Liz, who said, can you pose this question? Where in the world can you fly a passenger plane upside down and yet land it safely? So where in the world can you fly a passenger plane upside down and yet land it safely? Because you can fly acrobatic planes upside down and land it safely, but I guess that's not a passenger plane. So where can you fly a passenger plane upside down, and land it safely? If you can answer that question, it'd be good. Donald pointed out that there is a word that sounds the same with four different words, but has four different spellings. So if you want to add that to the list of things, a couple of people that have sent texts in reference to that, it could be weather, it could be where, two, two and two, but that's three. Where, as in W-E-A-R, where, as in W-E-I-R. That's weir though, isn't it? So it doesn't really have the same spelling, where and where. So weir is different, I reckon. That's just my thoughts. Where, and where. So where, W-H-E-R-E, where, W-E-A-R, where as in W-E apostrophe R-E, and where as in W-A-R-E, says Jan. Very good. Your, and your. That's pretty good, Ryan. Or. It doesn't really work well when you're explaining it on radio, really, though, does it? I mean, it's a nice idea, but it's sort of not really radio-y, because then you've got to just do the spellings of all the different ones. So that's right. So that's an interesting question, though, because I don't know the answer to that. Where in the world can you fly a passenger plane upside down and you land it safely? Nice work, Liz. Hello, Dale.
1: Hello, Trevor. I've got another one for you. Woggle.
0: Oh, love
1: it. You know where the word woggle comes from?
0: Yeah, I was in the Cubs.
1: There you are, and the Scouts.
0: Well, I didn't make it to Scouts. I only did Cubs.
1: All right. Okay. Well, the other one I came across the other day was Judy Dench, and she's describing this woman as being very fay, F-A-Y.
0: Yeah.
1: It took me three dictionaries until I found it. It's called Sprite.
0: So F-A-Y.
1: F-A-Y.
0: Very fay.
1: Very fay, yes. Judy Dench was describing our Australian actress as being very fay.
0: So what does it mean?
1: One of the words is a sprite.
0: Esprite or sprite?
1: Sprite.
0: Well, sprite means...
1: As in fairy.
0: Well, I thought that sprite was sort of nimble.
1: Yes, that's right. So there's another one for you, but... The English language is a mongrel language, isn't it, really?
0: Oh, it is. It's I mean, if you want to take a look at monocultures, have a look at our English language because it is hardly monocultural. Our whole English language is made up of a whole bucket full of languages.
1: Exactly. Most of it's a French or Latin, but I saw an interesting interview last night at 5 to 7.
0: Hmm.
1: The Jewish woman on ABC radio television last night. Very, very
0: fey
1: she was.
0: Hey, but you know, but just going back to that, because we've got a lot of Indian words in the English language.
1: We do.
0: Pajamas is Indian.
1: Yes.
0: So we've got a bucket full of other, because I didn't even think of that when you take a look at multiculturalism. When you have a look at that, the amount of different words that we use come from different languages and cultures.
1: Well, I'm learning every day. I've just turned 92.
0: Yeah.
1: Since last week, and I'm feeling as if I'm very, very fey too.
0: Isn't it good?

0: to learn things every, like, all the time and to take on new information.
1: It is, yes. I haven't got... The main point of this woman's interview last night was regarding the fact that she doesn't have a mobile phone.
0: Hmm.
1: I don't have one either. And I find it more challenging that everybody's walking around with these things in their bloody arms, talking away to themselves, and it's just a complete and utter waste of time.
0: See, Dale, it's not really a phone anymore. It's a computer.
1: No. Well, Edison would turn over in his grave.
0: He probably
1: if he knew that's what happened to his phone, because I'm wasting a lot of time trying to ring 1,300 numbers. Your number is very good. It answers straight away.
0: Good. That's because Maddie does such a wonderful job.
1: No editing, is there?
0: Oh, no. No, you got well. The only editor we've got is Maddie, who answers the phone.
1: Well, she was very polite.
0: She's lovely. Good on you. Thank you, Dale. 1-300-800-222 text 0437-774-774. Good morning, Wallace. Thank you for your lovely text. Good to have your information coming through as well. If you want to join us, 1-300-800-222 text is on 0437-774-774. I mentioned earlier about we might do some requests because it's a different sort of a night with a lot of people off doing other listening on other various forms. Although lots of people now listen through the app, which is really good. So we thought we might do a couple of song requests. So if you want to request a song, but you can't just say, I'd like One Summer by Darryl Braithwaite. Well, you can't because we've already played it. But that as an example, you have to have a reason. So you have to have a little story that goes with the song. So if there's a song you would like us to play, but it has to be in the system, and someone has asked what the system is, that don't you have a record library anymore? Sadly, the record library doesn't seem to exist anymore. We used to be able to do that. People would ring up for a request and we didn't have it in the computer system. We would have a look in the library, music library upstairs. And Pav used to go upstairs to the record library, fish through the record library, find the record, bring it down. We had a record player in the studio and we'd play it on the record. That was very exciting. Mind you, it was a slightly terrifying place to go to the record library at 3 o'clock in the morning because it was quite isolated. And it was one of those ones, you know, that have the sliding sort of compartments? They slide across and you get the records out. You always had that feeling that if you went in the sliding compartment that it was going to close on you because it was a little bit haunted up there. If you want to join us, 1-300-800-222. If there's a song that you would like us to play, give Maddie a call. She'll look it up to see if it's in the system. If the computer says no, then it means it isn't. If the computer says yes, and you've got a story to tell about the song, 1-300-800-222 or text us on 0437-774-774. Someone said in a flight simulator. That's where, because the question is this. Yeah, Bob, I guess it's in a flight. But can you in a flight simulator? No. In a flight simulator, I would presume that you can't fly it upside down because it's a proper flight simulator. You can't do it. So Liz has asked the question, where in the world can you fly a passenger plane upside down yet land it safely, says Liz, if you can answer that question. 1-300-800-222. Cubs wear a woggle. Oh, and same with scouts. Do girl guides and brownies wear woggles? It's that, if you're wondering what a woggle is, it's the thing that when you put a scarf on, you thread the ends of the scarf through the woggle to keep it in place. So I guess the question is, why is it called a woggle? 1-300-800-222. And what did you make them out of? We used to make them out of gum nuts when I was a kid. You used to drill a hole through the gum nut and then paint it, do your own little painting on it, and then lacquer it. So any others you would like to put forward, give us a ring on 1-300-800-222. Oh, and Pip said, hi, Trevor, how and why do onions grow in layers? And then she sent a text later saying, hi, Trevor, I was serious about the onion question. Trees grow a ring a year, but is there a vegetologist listening? Is that the way they're called, a vegetologist? Who can explain as to the scientific reasons why it grows in layers? And are they the only thing that grows in layers, onions? So Pip wants to know. Give Pip an answer. All you got to do is ring 1-300-800-222.

0: It's Ace of Base and Don't Turn Around. Taboo. Oh, this is because we're talking about our interesting English language, which is really made up of so many words from languages around the world. So a multicultural language we have. Taboo and tattoo also are Pacific languages that we use. Thank you, says Ruby. Someone says bikini as well is another one of those words. Where's bikini from? If you can help us out with that. And have you got any other examples of words, okay, that come from other languages? And we'll see how many we can put together from all sorts of places, including Indigenous language as well. Iceberg, lettuce and cabbage grow in layers. Thank you, Anne-Marie from Dandenong. They do grow in layers. So why do onions grow in layers and why do those other things grow in layers? Give us a ring. Hello, Josh.
1: Oh, good morning. I'm just calling to say about the space simulators.
0: Oh, flight simulators.
1: Yes. I actually went over to Columbus, Ohio, to a museum over there, the Armstrong Air Space Museum.
0: Mm.
1: And we got to try it out. And you can spin it forward, spin it backwards, spin it sidewards, any which way you want it.
0: Mm.
1: It was great.
0: So was this a flight simulator of a real plane?
1: Yes.
0: So, but most real planes, like passenger planes, I presume you can't fly upside down.
1: No. But this one you could.
0: Oh, was that because it was a special type of plane, though, that you can fly upside down?
1: I suppose it's the way they had it, because you could just spin it whichever way you wanted.
0: Was it fun?
1: Oh, it was great. It was really good. And we actually got to see the spacecraft that the guys went up into space.
0: Yeah.
1: And got to go in there and have a look at everything that they had in there. And, oh, it was amazing.
0: So that, because I guess you have, it sounds like you've got a real interest in space travel. Or just planes.
1: If I could go walk about, put it this way, I wouldn't be here.
0: Good on you, Josh. Thanks for giving us a call. Hi, Trev. Answer is Antarctica. Oh, don't give me the answer yet, Liz. If you draw a pole, like draw a line, and imagine drawing a line to the South Pole with a toy plane upside down, then it's upside down. Been there with Qantas and didn't fall out of my seat. Gravity, says Liz. And go around and upside down. But I wonder if there's another way. Look, thank you. Anne-Marie, hello.
2: Hi, Trev.
0: A song for you.
2: Yes.
0: Now, tell me the song and why you've chosen that song.
2: It's a song by Katie Lang, and I think I'd listen to her sing the phone book.
0: Mm.
2: And the song I chose was Constant Craving. And the reason I chose that song was I do like the song, but for me, I always have a constant craving for travelling, which I don't get to do nearly as often as I would like to.
0: I wonder, because we've all got constant cravings for something, and yours is for travel.
2: Yeah, and you're going to get to scratch that urge fairly soon.
0: I will. We've been lucky enough to do a little bit of travel this year already, so we're looking forward to a little bit more over the years.
2: Yeah, you've been to Italy and New Zealand?
0: Yes, that's true. We went to New Zealand and also just recently up to the Cook Islands, and we're going to a little island in August called Rote Island.
2: Oh, where's that?
0: It's sort of in between Timor and Indonesia.
2: Ooh.
0: So we're quite excited about that.
2: Oh, I don't know how you found that one.
0: Well, it's an interesting question because we stayed at a place in Bali and this particular person had closed the place down but that we stayed in, but he was opening another place on Rhode Island, so we're going to go and investigate it.
2: Oh, what a pity he's not coming back to tell us about it.
0: I know, but we've got plenty of time to chat more over the next little while. Hey, thank you, Anne-Marie. This is Anne-Marie's song, Constant Craving, Katie Lang.

Love Cody Lang. Beautiful voice. If you're interested in Australia in the World Cup, as far as women's cricket is concerned, Australia are doing pretty well. I'll tell you how well in just a second. I thought I'd be able to tell you pretty well straight away. I think they need something like 20 runs in about 30 balls, something like that, which is pretty good, you got to say. We've got a reasonably good chance of winning at this stage. Good to have a win. Great cricket team, the women's side. Morning. The question is, when did the memo go out telling everyone ABC to say at the weekend? I don't know. I don't think I say at the weekend. You can't really say everyone. I don't know if everybody says it. Some people might say it. Pretty much any plane can fly upside down, even large passenger planes. If they do a smooth barrel roll, they're upside down for a moment and don't put any extra G-forces on the plane. But can they? I mean, because wouldn't the planes be set up with their whole fuel systems and that sort of stuff to be able to fly upside down? I just wonder if there's a new type of plane as well that can do that. We're just talking about the different languages that make up the English language. Bikini is named after the Bikini Atoll in the Marshall Islands. It's a Marshallese word. It's a pretty sad story, though. The French fashion designer who named the bikini, the swimsuit, chose that name because the swimsuit was an explosive look after the US nuclear test on the Bikini Atolls. Is that right, Ruby? Thank you. Because it caused a lot of destruction. I don't know if that's is that a good reason? Don't know. We will still head under the covers where we have a song and we bring it to you. Well, Australia need 22 runs off 35 balls. So you'd have to think that that's pretty gettable. Pretty gettable. Interesting song choice that we have for under the covers today. If you're wondering what Under the Covers is, that's where we take a song, we take the original, we take a look at a few covers, and then we play for you probably the most recognisable cover of that song. The one that we have today really came from a conversation that I had with a listener a little while ago. I'm not going to tell you what it is yet, because that would just be giving it away, wouldn't it? And we don't want to do that too much. Want to find out about a woggle. Did you make your woggle out of a gum nut, or did you make it out of something else? Somebody sent me in a text about that as well, about that they're originally made of something else, as far as they could tell. Hi, Trevor. How and why do onions grow in layers? We've still got to sort that out. Someone sent a text in saying beetroot grows in layers as well, but it's not that peelable layer, you wouldn't think. Leeks grow in layers. Maybe it's that whole different types of onion. And why is it that onions in themselves do that over and over and over and over again? For listeners, poor as in... Oh, okay. Donald has sent the answer. Poor as in not rich. Poor as in the liquid. Poor as in your skin. And poor as in the animal's foot. So they're all different paws. Still with the paw. You talked about things having to be in the computer. When you started, you had to live with a record library. Can you explain what it was like in those times? I told you, Bill, we used to be able to go up to the record library, find a record, bring it down, pop it on the record player and play it. Not so much anymore. The dear, dear thing is also happens in French. If you call something expensive, it is cher, cher, as in something is special. And it's also cher, as in mon chami, being my dear friend. I think it's like an etymological split where the origin means meant something of great worth, whether literal or emotional. Thank you, Ruby, for your input. Very good. Kindergarten is a German word. Lots of different ones. You are listening to Overnights on ABC Radio. We'll head under the covers shortly and take a look at a song that's been done by a few people. And as always, I'll put a little guess in there. So I'll play something and a version of this particular tune, and then you can tell us who it is. I won't tell you. You can tell us who it is. Trevor, I'd love you to play a song I haven't heard since 1968. She Caught the Caddy by Taj Mahal Blues. It's a classic.
give us a ring. Oh, we might play a couple via text. That's not going to hurt anybody. Under the Covers, next, after this song from Lisa Stratfield.

Lisa Stratfeld and all around the world. Beth Mooney is sitting on, I think it's about 64 runs or 40-odd balls at the moment. But there is a decision pending. So I can't tell you much more than that because then I would be considering to... Well, I guess we can. Yeah, anyway, there's a decision pending on whether or not she's in or out at the moment. But Australia need 11 runs, probably with about 5 overs to go. So they're doing pretty well. But I'll keep you informed just in case you're interested. Our song this morning is an interesting little tune that was written by Ewan McColl. It's a song that was written about Salford in Lancaster, which is now Greater Manchester, England, where McColl was born and brought up. It was originally composed for a 1949 play called Landscape with Chimneys, produced by Joan Littlewood and the Theatre Workshop, and set in a North England industrial town. With the growing popularity of folk music in the 1960s, the song became a standard in the repertory of British folk club singers. If you're wondering the name of the song, it's Dirty Old Town, which was by Ewan McColl. And that's the original one. But there have been many, many, many covers over the years. I don't know if you've heard the original, but it goes a little bit like this.

0: dirty old town, dirty old town.
1: Ewan McGregor wrote the original version of that song for a play in 1949. Just on the cricket, a couple of quick wickets have fallen. Elise Perry has gotten out and Beth Mooney are out as well. So, oh, they're just doing a review on that. How many reviews can you do? Oh, I'll tell you in a minute. Anyway, so that's the original version of the song. The Dubliners recorded Dirty Old Town as part of their 1966 album. So that was done in 1949. In 1966, Dirty Old Town was recorded again by the Dubliners from their album Drinkin' and Courtin'. Luke Kelly, lead singer of the Irish band, claimed in live performances that the song was a love song to Salford.

That's the Dubliners and their version that was done in 1966. Elise Perry is being given not out. They did a replay. English players aren't very happy. They're not very happy at all. The person that took the catch is very, very, very unhappy. So we'll hear more about that, I would suggest. Some of the English supporters are leaving a little bit early. That's bad, isn't it? Apart from if you happen to be in an Australian rules football game. But that's a different story. Anyway, next. This is your opportunity to guess who's doing the version, okay? So we've got the original by Yun. We've got the Dubliners version there. We want you to guess this version, all right? So you can guess either by ringing or 1-300-800-222, or you can text it through if you want to, all right? Text it through if you like. Who's doing this particular version of Dirty Old Towns? 0437-774-774. Or you can have a guess by giving us a ring. Who's doing this version? I guess

0: So who did that version of Dirty Old Town? 1-300-800-222 or text us on 0437-774-774. No, Robin, it's not UB40. Not bad, though, because you can hear there's that little bit of reggae, or should we say, is it reggae or is it something else, I wonder? Hello, Bill.
1: Oh, g'day, Trevor. I thought you were going to play the Pogues version.
0: Ah, not yet. It is yet to come.
1: That's not Ziggy Marley, is it?
0: No, it's not. It's not Bob Marley or any of the Marleys.
1: Oh, okay. Actually, there's a great, if you go on YouTube, there's a fantastic thing with the Dubliners where they did a tribute to the Dubliners on the Late Late Show,
0: which
1: on RTE. It's a famous show. And it's got all the Irish bands, and actually you two are only very young in that, and they sing Spring Hill Mining Disaster song.
0: Oh, really?
1: Oh, yeah, it's fantastic. Oh, you go and watch it, Trevor. It goes for about an hour, probably an hour and a half. That's a fantastic, just put Late Late Show tribute to the Dubliners.
0: Isn't it interesting? Because I think the only Irish band that I really don't like a lot is probably U2.
1: Oh, really? Oh, they're really good on this because they sing.
0: It'd actually be interesting listening to them doing traditional Irish songs would be interesting.
1: Yeah, and Bono talks about seeing Luke Kelly one day in the street when he was only a young schoolboy, because Luke Kelly was really famous and he died very young, of course.
0: Saw Shane McGowan in the street in Fremantle.
1: Oh, did you?
0: Wasn't looking the best.
1: He knocked himself out.
0: It was good, though. Hey, thanks for that, Bill. No, it's not the Pogues doing that version. It wasn't Madness doing that version, but that's not a bad guess, Anne-Marie, because it did have that sort of a ska sound to it. But not Madness. No, no, no. Hello, Richard.
2: Hi, Trevor. I don't know who it was who did it, who sang that particular version, but I can tell you Roger Whittaker, the whistling genius, did a beautiful version of that.
0: Did he whistle it? He sang it.
2: He sang it on one of his albums, actually.
0: We're having a look for it to see if we can find it. We haven't got it in the music system, but we do recognise there is one, but not sure if we can find it being done. It's really interesting, though, because I can't imagine Roger Whittaker doing it.
2: Yeah, he did it. And it's. I don't know whether I've got the vinyl still around, but I am. I can't think of which album it was. I had several of his albums, and it was a beautiful version.
0: Couldn't he whistle, though?
2: Oh, man, what a whistler. Whoa, baby.
0: Because was it called the Mexican Whistler?
2: No, he was actually from Kenya, I think.
0: No, but the actual, there was a song or a thing that he would whistle. Was it called the Mexican Whistler?
2: Yeah, I think so. Yeah, that was one of his favourite ones, I think.
0: Yeah.
2: Yeah, he's a great whistler, and nobody whistles anymore.
0: Oh, I like whistling.
2: Yeah, I've lost it. I'm 89, 19 next birthday. I've lost it.
0: All right, we're gonna move away just for a second. Just so if people haven't heard Roger Whittaker whistle, have a listen to this.
3: One, two,

0: I'm telling you, how's that? It's pretty good, isn't it, Richard?
1: Brilliant. Absolutely brilliant.
0: Great talking to you. Thank you. We'll continue having a look. We're not sure if we can actually find it to download it, but thank you. Was it the Village People? No, it wasn't the Village.

Rod Stewart and his version of Dirty Old Town. That was recorded, must have been in the 80s. Must have, actually, if it was on his first album, it would have been a while ago. But he still does it live at his concerts. I'll tell you about the specials version that we played a little bit earlier, a sort of a reggae-infused version of Dirty Old Town. Oh, it's Ewan McCall, so my apologies if I've been saying Ewan McGregor, because it's just that was just a little slip-up. Ewan McCall did the original version. It was done by the Specials in 1996 off their album called Today's Specials. Australia has won the T20 Women's World Cup. Quite convincingly, in the end, they did a very, very good job. And as we heard, it's one of the first times they haven't won a cup in a little while. But congratulations to that side. A wonderful cricket team. This is Overnights on ABC Radio. The last version that we have from you is the Pogues version of Dirty Old Town, which is probably the most recognisable one. It was released on Rum Sodomy and the Lash in 1985. The Pogues version reached number 62 in the UK charts, number 27 in the Irish charts when it was released as a single. The Pogues version of the song is played during the team walk-on at Salford City Football Club as well. It was described as a sparse, melancholy reminiscence of love in an industrial sewer. The Pogues, a crudely affecting bunch of romantics, it then says. While Shane McGowan may not have written Dirty Old Town, his raw, emotional, compelling vocals make it his and has been from then on. And this is the Pogues. This is probably the version that you do remember.

0: That's the Pogues, who made that song by Ewan McCall their own with Shane McGowan out the front. It's great, Shane McGowan. Miss Shane McGowan. Just in reference to whistling, I've got a text here from Adam that says, Molly Lewis is a globally renowned Australian-born professional whistler and musician. She's toured with Beck and collaborated with Dr. Dre as well. Meet our most unlikely musical star. We'll have a little look, Adam, and see if we can find something that she's done that's an example of her whistling. It'd be interesting to listen to what she's done with Dr. Dre as well. Thank you. Very, very good. You haven't heard anything yet unless you hear Roger Whittaker singing it. Somebody else mentioning that. Look, honestly, if we could find it, we would download it for you and play it for you. But for some reason, it's not a particularly easy song to find. We have been looking. Okay, so we have been looking. You are listening to Overnights on ABC Radio. Some very, very happy women who have just won the T20 World Cup in England against England. And quite convincingly in the end, I think in the end they were 3 for 151. I think they needed 150 to win. And they probably won it with about, I don't know, 4 overs to spare, I would think. We're heading off to the next ABC News. We will take a look at some history after the news, as well as take more of your calls if there's something you would like to talk about. Give us a call on 1300 800 222. 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And in Australian history, we take a look at the recession that we had to have.
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2: ABC News with Andrew Kaloupas. Vast crowds have been attending the second day of funeral ceremonies for Iran's former supreme leader Ayatollah Ali Khamenei, killed in the beginning of the war launched by the US and Israel in February. Prayers have also been said for his wife and granddaughter killed in the attack. The Ayatollah's son and successor, Mojtaba, has been absent from proceedings. The BBC's Lish Doucette reports from Tehran.
3: For a second day, huge crowds keep moving into the vast Masala compound to pay their last respects to their late leader. The sound of prayer, amplified by loudspeakers, mixes with the chanting of mourners. At times, the emotion is religious, at others,

0: political, with calls of death to America, death to Israel. The symbol of these 6 days of public ceremonies is a clenched fist. New leaders who survived the weeks of war, now ruling over a people struggling with financial woes and deep-seated differences over their country's direction.
1: Israel's Prime Minister Benjamin Netanyahu says his government is developing highly criticised settlements in East Jerusalem to ensure the city's integrity. For decades, Israel has worked to expand the Jewish presence in the annexed territory. After capturing it and the West Bank and Gaza in the 1967 Middle East War, Palestinians want all three territories for their future state, and the UN and much of the international community consider them to be illegally occupied by Israel. Mr. Netanyahu says work will continue on the settlements regardless.
2: We are developing North Jerusalem, Atarot and its surroundings, settlement, heroism, aviation, economy, love of Jerusalem. The new home will ensure that the legacy of generations will be remembered for generations.
1: A large wildfire has broken out near Athens as other European nations battle major blazes amidst more hot weather. Here's Nick Parmeter.
2: Greek authorities say 155 firefighters backed up by volunteers, specialised teams, water-dropping planes and helicopters have been deployed to battle the blaze burning through pine forest in the Mandra area west of Athens. In the northern city of Thessaloniki, residents are being told to keep doors and windows shut as a blaze at a recycling plant engulfed in a fire causes toxic fumes. Firefighters in central Portugal say they believe the tide could be turning in a fight against a blaze there with support from French and Spanish crews. France and Spain are also dealing with blazes of their own, close to their mutual border.
1: Residents on North Queensland's coast are waiting to learn where suspected space debris found on their beach has come from. Six objects have been removed from Forest Beach near Ingham. They remain sealed in hazmat drums under police guard as emergency crews work on a removal plan. Police say there's no danger to the community, while the Australian Space Agency investigates the nature of the debris and its origin. Forest Beach takeaway owner Lisa Scobie says the mystery has brought unexpected excitement to the normally quiet town.
3: We're about 1,200, I think. It's very quiet. Not a lot happens here. So having a lot of extra activity with emergency services, there was lots of buggies, lights, fire brigade, ambulance, police. So that definitely created a little bit of excitement.
1: In sport, the Dolphins club record-winning streak in the NRL is over after they fell to a 13-12 loss to the Knights in Newcastle. After trailing 12-0 at the break, the Dolphins fought back with two second-half tries but were sunk by a late Dylan Brown field goal. Coach Christian Wolff says there were plenty of positives to take from the match despite his side's first loss in 9 games.
4: I just didn't think we quite nailed our chances. We probably played a little bit sideways early. But I like the way we corrected ourselves in the second half, and I thought we had plenty of running there, and our goal line defence was outstanding, so a lot to be happy with.
1: Earlier, Parramatta scored an upset 23-14 win over Manly at Western Sydney Stadium. In tennis, 7-time champion Novak Djokovic remains on track for a record-extending 25th Grand Slam title with a fourth-round win over Russian Roman Safulin at Wimbledon. The Serbian won 7-6, 6-3, 3-6, 6-3 to reach the quarterfinals. And in a late development, Australia has won the Women's T20 World Cup, beating England. It's the 7th time they've won. ABC News.
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6: Monday, Perth shower or 2:20, the maximum. Adelaide, partly cloudy, the maximum is 16. Melbourne, morning fog, then sunny, 14 degrees. Hobart, morning frost, sunny and 12. Canberra, cloudy and 12. Sydney, showers 17. Brisbane, possible shower 20. And Darwin, sunny and 32. For your latest local forecasts, go to the BOM website or app.
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1: Good morning. 6 minutes past four, 6 minutes past two in Western Australia, 24 minutes to four in South Australia and in the Northern Territory. Welcome aboard, all of you people who have been listening to the T20 World Cup with that victory by the Australian women, a very good victory as well. And isn't it good to be able to have that choice now that we have all different formats to listen to the radio and listen to our favourite programs? I know that many of you may not have had that choice because you may be only listening on analogue. But it's good to have a few choices. We've been talking this morning. I've just done Under the Covers. So if you've only just joined us, then you've missed. So my apologies for that. Then you've missed the Dubliners doing Dirty Old Town. You've missed Ewan McCall doing Dirty Old Town. You've missed the Specials doing it. You've missed Rod Stewart doing it. And you've also, of course, missed the Pogues doing it. But it was mentioned that Roger Whittaker did a version of Dirty Old Town, and a particularly good version of Dirty Old Town. So what we should do is have a little listen.

It's a little more lush, isn't it, than the Pogues version of Dirty Old Town? And it's sort of a little bit like Let's Mosey On Little Doggy version of Dirty Old Town. There you go. I mentioned earlier also about the record library, that we used to have the record library upstairs. And if we couldn't find something in the system here, you'd go up to the record library. And I got a lovely text here from Margie who says, "You sparked a lot of memories when you mentioned going to the record library at the ABC and finding a record to play on air. I worked as a record library assistant at the ABC in the late 1950s. No overnight radio in those days. The station shut down at about 11 p.m. with the national anthem, and didn't broadcast again until 5:30 a.m. Thank you, Margie. The other thing that was mentioned during, give us a ring, by the way, if there's something you want to talk about, 1-300-800-222. Off the back of Roger Whittaker, who did that magnificent whistling song, The Mexican Whistler. Is it a song? There's a little debate for you if you want to give me a call. If you whistle it, is it a song or is it an instrumental? Because it's still using your voice. Because I've always decided, well, this is a personal thing, that it's only a song if it has lyrics. It's an instrumental otherwise. However, if it's being whistled, does it then put it back to a song? What do you reckon? 1-300-800-222. However, somebody mentioned Molly Lewis, who is a renowned Australian whistler, who has toured all around the world with all sorts of different people. So if you're wanting to know what she sounds like, this is Molly Lewis and a piece called Oceanic Feeling.

pretty nice, you got to say, Molly Lewis, professional Australian whistler, who's toured with all sorts of people. But is it a song, I ask you, or is it an instrumental? Birds Only Whistle are considered to be singing a song or a tune. I'll tell you if a bird does. What do you think? Anything else you want to talk about? Before we go to history, with Australian history on the program this morning, we take a look at the recession that we had to have. Frank Bongiorno will join us to take a look at that in Australian history. If you would like to comment on that or talk about that particular point in time in Australian history, then you are more than welcome. This is Chipper sending, go the Aussie women, I just listened to the complete match. Yo-ho, go girls. So true. It was a good victory. A good victory. If you want to join us on overnights, 1-300-800-222. Text us on 0437-774-774. If there's anything you would like to talk about, you are more than welcome. We take a look at history and Australian history and that particular point in time with the recession that we had to have. Did we have to have it? What was happening at that particular point in time in Australia? Or anything else you want to talk about, give us a ring.

0: That's a song. That's Ricky Lee Jones singing a song with lyrics. So does a song have to have lyrics, or does it need to be something that's vocalized? Different to an instrumental, which is played by instruments. Thank you, Peter in Sydney, who says, howdy, Trev. Technically, a song is produced by a voice, not necessarily with lyrics. Hence, whale song, bird song, siren song, Himalayan throat singing, etc. There you go. Bap Kennedy with Steve Earle do the best Dirty Old Town. I'm sure there are plenty of versions of Dirty Old Town that we didn't cover. They're probably one of the more recognised. Hi, Trevor. Whistling doesn't involve using the voice box, but rather by pushing air from the lungs, shaping it through the teeth, tongue and lips, forming sounds, says Maria in Mascot. Very good. So does that mean that it's a song? Howdy, Trevor. Technically, a song is produced by a voice. So a whistle is not produced by a voice. I'm getting down to tin tacks here. Hello, Ian.
1: How are you, sir?
0: Well, thank you. What did you want to know, Ian?
1: Well, thank you for the analysis of what's a song and what's not.
0: Well, I mean, that's just my opinion. Doesn't mean I'm right.
1: Well, quite honestly, I found it quite fascinating.
0: Okay. That's probably one of the few times I've said something that's honestly fascinating, Ian. Thank you.
1: My pleasure.
0: That's a nice thing to leave with. Anything? What else do you want to say?
1: Well, my question is, whatever happened to that library of records? Because that would have been thousands of records.
0: And that's in each state, Ian.
1: Wow.
0: I don't know how many were in the record library here, but you know those concertina type duvalakis
1: where you roll them in and you roll them back.
0: And there were heaps of records in there. I've got a text here that says, I remember visiting the ABC in Sydney and seeing rows and rows and rows of vinyl. It's true. There would have been thousands. I'm not sure where they finished up. I think they probably would have finished up in all sorts of places, like the National Library, like Film and Sound Archives, Some of them may have gone to private collectors. I don't know.
1: Yeah. I must admit, I have probably 300 or 400 records.
0: Yeah.
1: But I'm just, my mind boggles.
0: Do you know
1: the thought of what was in there?
0: Oh, there was some amazing music of all sorts, from classical through to liking the origins of ska, going through back to blues. There was an amazing. You know, the thing is, for collectors, Ian, though, I wonder, because a lot of the covers would have had catalog numbers written on them. So for collectors, they may not have been as keen. They would have had to find another cover for the albums. But there was some amazing music in there. Ian, thanks for giving us a ring.
1: I can't imagine.
0: Well, 300 or 400's not bad. You're doing your bit. Doing your bit, that's true. Thank you. They all live in Geelong now. Trev, no, they don't live in Geelong. I don't live in Geelong. If that's what you're insinuating, whoever sent that text in, oh, no. What did Ian want to talk about? Hello, Ian.
2: Good morning, Trevor.
0: What did you want to talk about, Ian?
2: The royal wedding in the USA.
0: Yes.
2: I'm a first-time caller. I'm pretty nervous.
0: Don't be nervous, Ian.
2: I want to congratulate you on your retirement.
0: Thank you.
2: I hope you don't go down the same road as I have. I'm not a gambler, but hearing a real lot about the royal wedding in the USA and how much money they spent and all these up-to-date people that have gone along to it and a lovely show. I reckon there ought to be a sports bet out there somewhere of

0: how long is this marriage going to last? 20 cents each in and put in whether it's going to be a day, a week, a month, a year, 5 years, 10 years. I don't reckon it'll last 20.
1: Are you being a little bit sceptical, Ian?
0: Only a little bit. Can't sleep, having a restless night, listen to the cricket. Been listening to you for a real long time. But just, hey, it's all in front of us, isn't it? You see it on the TV every night. And it is a terrific thing.
1: Well, Travis Kelce, who plays for the Chiefs in the NFL, also, of course, marrying Taylor Swift. Yeah. I don't know. They seem to like each other a fair bit.
0: Oh, very much in love, Trevor.
1: Yeah.
0: I got to 40 years myself in love.
1: Yeah, well, that's terrific.
0: 5 years into retirement and your wife walks out on you.
1: Oh, that's no good. That's always very hard, though.
0: Very hard.
1: Are you all right?
0: It's cynical, but I reckon it's not going to last 10 or 20 years.
1: I wonder. I hope it does, because it's always lovely when people do manage to stay together for that amount of time. So I guess we all hope that, Ian, but we'll see. Nice spot, Kingscliff. Are you still in Kingscliff?
0: I only lived here for 40-odd years.
1: Mate, it's a nice place.
0: Living on unit land, bought it for $2 a real long time ago. Yeah, nice place, nice, lovely beach. Weather's been beautiful the last few days. Starting to get a bit cold, but winter's here anyway. We all go through that.
1: We can't whinge about it too much, can we? Because we need to have a winter. Hey, great to talk to you, Ian. You'll have to ring me more often now.
0: No, I couldn't do that. This was just a one-off opportunity. I could remember the phone number. Thank you kindly for taking my call.
1: Good on you, Ian. Thank you. Did very well. I was a little bit worried and a bit nervous, but did very well. Andy wants to talk about something. What do you want to talk about, Andy?
2: Oh, just as a quick note before I sort, because some of the songs, the lyrics are pretty hard to decipher.
1: With Dirty Old Town?
2: No, just some of the rock and roll or the AC/DC even, perhaps, or, yeah. Anyway, some songs, the lyrics, would you call it a song if you can't hear it, understand the
1: lyrics? Can't understand the lyrics. Well, there'd be plenty of songs, even if you go back a ways, the way you can understand the lyrics.
2: Yeah, what I rang up about is, there's quite a bit happening on the moon and or going towards the moon with the space programs in America, and I had this mine site, the kids were playing around with making rockets, and then they had a big science competition in America, and that was sort of a precursor to the landing on the moon.
1: Yeah.
2: And it involved the public, and kids were sort of coming up with all ideas and got a bit of support, and it was like a little bit like Krakenite that caused a bit of consternation around the place. And anyway, in Australia here, we've had Woomera, and there's a space launching place up in the Territory apparently, and Queensland, but I reckon they've got to get it all together, and the government maybe should, you know, so that's something more positive. And it's a long way to the moon, but hey, you know, instead of playing around down here, you should do something positive like the Americans are doing.
1: Thank you. Although Australia now having a space program, which is a starting point, you'd have to say too. Andy, thank you for the call. Geelong down the surf course, the same thing. No, we wouldn't do that sort of thing, whoever sent that text in. But there were some magnificent records up there, a whole stack of them. Next, we go to Australian history. We'll be joined by Frank Bongiorno as we take a look at the recession that we had to have. What was happening around that time and what eventuated? So if you want to be part of that conversation, 1-300-800-222. Text us on 0437-774-774. As I said earlier, the song that we did for Under the Covers today was Dirty Old Town. We played a few different versions and we had a few suggested as well. Hello, Jan.
3: Good morning, Trev. I missed you playing those songs. I turned on the ABC and heard cricket, so I turned it off again.
1: Ah.
3: And then I turned it on and heard you saying that you'd been playing Dirty Old Town.
1: We have. We played probably four or five different versions.

0: versions of Dirty Old Town.
1: I missed them.
0: Well, I can't play them all again, Jen.
1: No, I'm not asking you to. I can look them up and listen to them.
0: Which one's the one that you like the most?
1: Well, I do like the Pogues version, but I love Ewan McColl singing it a cappella.
0: Oh, now I've heard that once. We played the original version, which was with guitar. He also did a version with his wife.
1: With Peggy Seeger?
0: Yeah.
1: Ah.
0: He did a version with her, which is a really interesting one. But I've heard that one of him singing by himself, and it's very good as well.
1: Yes. Well, I first heard it in Scotland in a town called Ayr on the west coast.
0: When was that?
1: Oh, I think it was in the late 70s, early 80s.
0: Because it's now really just a standard folk song that's played by a whole stack of people in a whole little lot of different places.
1: Yes, a lot of them, including Rod Stewart.
0: Yeah, we played Rod Stewart.
1: Did you? I missed them all.
0: Oh, Jen.
1: I heard you talking about having played them, and I thought, oh, no, I've missed them.
0: What you can do, Jen, you can listen back to the program.
1: I will do that, Trev. And you enjoy your retirement, and... God, I'm going to miss you.
0: Well, I'll miss you too. I'll miss everybody, to be honest. It's one of those decisions that you need to make, but doing the program and actually sitting here talking to people, I will miss a lot.
1: Well, I used to ring you far more often. I must have got busy or something and stopped ringing, but yes, I have listened to you for years.
0: I hope it was because you're sleeping better, Jen.
1: Well, I'm actually not sleeping.
0: Oh, well, that's no good.
1: But I used to listen to you whilst I was going to sleep. Like I said in my text last week, it was 89, 90. I used to listen to you.
0: I don't think I was on then.
1: Yeah. Well, you were.
0: No, I don't think in 1989.
1: Well, it has to be 1990 then, because I do remember one of the first things I asked you was, were you that Trevor Chappell?
0: I think it's a little bit later than that, Jen. I think it's probably because I don't know
1: what house I was living in and what job I was doing.
0: I don't think I started till 2000 on air.
1: Well, that's what all of the history and Wikipedia and everything says.
0: I started working for the ABC in 1996.
1: Yeah, well, prior to 96.
0: I might have a little look, it's always good talking to you, Jen. Thank you. We got to take a look at Australian history. Frank Bongiorno will join us as we take a look at that recession that we had to have. But did we? Did we really have to have that? We'll talk about that next. If you want to be part of that conversation, 1300 800 222.

0: That's Cheap Trick, and if you want my love, you're listening to Overnights. Next, we take a look at that recession that we had to have.
1: Reckon you know the gold rush and how it still affects our lives? Let's dig deeper. Tune in to Statewide Mornings for how the gold rush shaped Victoria.
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0: A recent KPMG report suggests the burden of mortgages in Australia is now higher than it was when interest rates hit 17% in 1989. Treasurer Paul Keating predicted we'd have a soft landing from the economic turmoil of the 1980s before giving a press conference in November 1990.
3: Well, I'll just give you a few comments on the national accounts. The first thing to say is that the accounts do show that Australia's in a recession. The most important thing about that is that this is a recession that Australia had to have.
0: Joining us this morning, Frank Bongiorno, who's the director of the Vice-Chancellor's Centre of Public Ideas, and the Donald Horne Professor of History and Public Ideas at the University of Canberra. Hello, Frank.
4: Hello, Trevor.
0: Do you remember that well?
4: I do, yes. I was, what would I be? I was sort of towards the end of my university studies in Melbourne, my undergraduate, and was going on to postgrad. And in retrospect, it was a very good time to be out of the workforce because there were very grim years ahead. I mean, it wasn't just the actual technical recession of that period, 1990-91. Unemployment remained very high, really, right through the 1990s, and it was a very tough time for a lot of Australians.
0: So why did he say it was a recession that we had to have?
4: Oh, the argument was really about, structural problems in the economy, which was a very little consolation, of course, if you were losing your job or your business. Really, in a lot of ways, you can argue about when the sort of starting gun went off, but absolutely critical to this was the stock market collapse of October 1987. It's called what in the United States, Black Monday, in Australia, Black Tuesday, because of course it was the following day, and, you know, a massive drop in the price of shares, and many people feared another depression of the 1930s, and governments accordingly acted to try and reduce that. And one of the ways they did it was through increased liquidity, you know, basically more money circulating. And it did actually avoid the kinds of calamities that you got in the 1930s, but it also turned out to be highly inflationary. And one of the consequences in Australia, of course, was those fabled, well-remembered, or badly remembered, I suppose you might say, 17% interest rates, because that was really how the government in Australia, or the Reserve Bank, in combination with the government, sought to get inflation under control. They hoped for a soft landing and reduced interest rates very quickly to try and achieve that. But in fact, you had a kind of a snapping of the economy. People, like policymakers, politicians later would talk about they could almost hear the economy snap. And that's sort of what happened really in 1990 and 1991. And Australia had its deepest recession really since the 1930s.
0: So you mentioned the 87 stock market collapse, but was there anything else that happened before that in the 80s that contributed?
4: Oh, very much so. I mean, this is a period of deregulation. So governments had fewer instruments available to them by the end of the 1980s to deal with a recession. I mean, this is the period where the dollar has floated, and there are a whole range of, if you like, controls that had kind of been there, and they'd never prevented Australia from economic calamities. I mean, Australia had a recession at the beginning of the 1980s as well. But what you get during the period is a kind of mini boom, really, in which there's a lot of money slushing about the international economy. This is the period, of course, when the computer technology, the cutting edge technology of the era, such as the fax machine, all of this, you're basically having really rapid flows of global capital money was sloshing about. And, it's a period of the entrepreneurs, the Alan Bonds, the Christopher Scases, the John Elliotts in Australia, who are getting their hands on a lot of money in the form of loans and equity, and they're pushing up share prices to an extraordinary extent. And it was a structural weakness in the economy that, that this was happening. And Australia's own situation was actually worse than that of, you know, sort of other Western or OECD or developed countries, in that we had higher inflation right through the 1980s. So in a lot of ways, the recession that occurred at the end of the period was a sort of an outcome, I suppose, of this much kind of buccaneering, much looser kind of unregulated economy that you get in the 1980s. This is the period in the United States, of course, of Donald Trump, you know, when he became a famous figure for his speculation. So he was, you know, sort of the American equivalent, if you like, of many of these Australian entrepreneurs.
0: So at that period of time, then how did that then influence interest rates and then again move forward into a recession?
4: Yeah, so one of the ways, in fact, really almost the only way in which the government is able to, you know, sort of slow down the economy and to deal with the problem of rising inflation in the wake of the stock market collapse is by raising interest rates. And they go all the way up to 70%. Effectively, they make it harder to borrow money. They make money more expensive. And that was, you know, the hope was that this would slow down the economy, and then once the interest rates had reached a certain level, you'd be able to reduce them and the economy would go back into a balance. But this is not really what happened at all. Those interest rates sent a lot of businesses into a spiral, and so you have a massive increase in bankruptcies in this period. So, you know, the worst year of the recession, you end up with almost 17,000 bankruptcies, for instance. Investment, of course, greatly slowed down. Foreign investment, actually, you know, had quite a lot of foreign funds still coming into the country in the form of debt. So the in some ways, the entrepreneurs are in an even greater frenzy in this period, because you know, they're essentially trying to pump up their businesses to sort of prevent them from sinking, and so they're pumping large amounts of money into their businesses to try and do all this. So that's sort of, you know, the initial response, and then the government starts cutting interest rates, and you have a series of cuts, really quick cuts in interest rates, but it's all too late, because so many households and businesses were under immense pressure from the high interest rates that you end up in a recession. As you just said, Keating had to announce a technical recession, 2 quarters of negative growth towards the end of 1990, and yes, you had some very grim years ahead. Unemployment would reach about 11% by early 1992, so a really tough time.
0: Was this at a time where the government had control over interest rates?
4: Government had more control than today, yes. You didn't really get an independent or fully independent Reserve Bank until 1996. So the government's role in the setting of interest rates has a stronger hand. Responsibility still lay formally with the Reserve Bank, but it didn't have a fully independent role until the Howard government actually came in 1996. So yes, to this day, there'll be members of the Hawke government that will point to the role of the Reserve Bank and complain about its role, but the Reserve Bank was acting entirely in line with the government's own policy, not quite a government direction, but very much hand in hand. The Reserve Bank in the 1980s played an increasingly important role in just broader sort of economic management. It had played a significant role, for instance, in the decision to float the dollar back in late 1983.
0: So was there any time that there was a thought that the decision that was made as far as that recession that we had to have was for political reasons or purely for economic?
4: Oh, I think there was a recognition that it was for economic reasons, but quite rightly, large numbers of people simply didn't accept that it was the recession that Australia had to have. They argued that it was actually poor decision-making on the part of government that had really been at the heart of it, and that Keating was attempting to point sort of the finger elsewhere for decisions the government had made that they shouldn't have made. On the sort of eve of all this, I mean, there's a budget where, you know, Keating says this is the one that brings home the bacon. There was a kind of, I think that's the 1988 budget, if I remember. I mean, this is a period where there's a bit of triumphalism around the government about its reform sort of achievements of the 1980s. Unemployment, in fact, dipped to about, seems still high by our standards, but it was low by the standards of the 70s and 80s. It dipped to about 6% at the end of the 1980s. So, the government basically thought that it had gotten out of a crisis of the mid-80s very well, and was inclined to pat itself on the head about all this. So there was an aspect of, a lot of resentment and schadenfreude perhaps around the failures of Keating and the government at the beginning of the 1990s.
0: If you want to join us, if you remember what it was like in Australia during that period of time where there was that recession that we had to have when interest rates were high and unemployment was high as well, do you remember those times? Give us a ring, 1-300-800-222. Or if you want to ask Frank any questions about that period of time as well, then give us a call. Hello, Chrissy.
5: Good morning. Hi, Frank.
4: Hi, Chrissy.
5: I lived through all this up in Queensland, and I admire Keating. He was a leader with a brain. He knew the future. He knew we had to have better economics with Asia. At that time, we weren't even selling all our wool. My father-in-law was the marketing manager of the Wool Corporation and selling wool in the late 70s and 80s to China. We were only just starting, you know. And we had so many resources. I'd love your comments about his foresight and his ability to know that we had to do better for Asian markets.
4: Yeah, so, I think Keating is still widely admired for the reforms that were undertaken during the 1980s. And I'm thinking there of the reforms, the financial system, such as allowing foreign banks in, more competitive environment, floating of the dollar. Also, interestingly, the move away from very high levels of tariff protection, which earned a lot of criticism because of the inefficiencies that they sort of embedded in the economy. And it's striking that even during this recession in 1991, the government brings in large cuts to tariffs. So one of the things you could say about Keating and the government and is that it wasn't intimidated by the fact that you obviously had a massive economic crisis. It seemed likely to basically bring about the end of the government. It continued with its reforms. Now you might say, oh well, that's insensitive, and there were criticisms at the time of the government reducing tariffs in the middle of a recession. But I think it does speak to the determination of the government to continue its reform of the economy during this period, and one of the reasons for the depth of the recession in Australia. I mean, there's a global recession in the early 90s. Various OECD countries have similar sorts of problems, but in Australia, it's a deeper recession and it's a longer lasting sort of economic downturn going deep into the 1990s. And that really has a lot to do with the combination of what you call a cyclical crisis, which is the recession, and the continuing effects of the restructuring of the economy, which saw many people lose their jobs. Traditional manufacturing is in decline already in the 1980s. And what the recession does is it knocks out a lot of enterprises, a lot of factories that were already vulnerable. And there's a really serious, that's one of the things that's happening with all the bankruptcies during the period, is that a lot of businesses that were already under pressure at the beginning of the 90s basically go under during the recession. So, the government continues on in many ways a necessary reform course in terms of the economy, but it does so in this incredibly damaging environment for a lot of people, and that, of course, earned it quite rightly, I think, a lot of criticism.
0: Is that also, as you were just talking about manufacturing, is that when we started to see the loss of manufacturing in Australia?
4: Oh, not the start of it, but it really is accelerating during this period. I mean, at the beginning of the 80s, there's a massive crisis, for instance, in the steel industry. The car industry is in a lot of trouble, and there's all sorts of policy reforms that the government brought in from 1983 to try and make those industries more resilient. So in the case of the car industry, there was a car plan brought in by the industry minister, John Button, that is about, you know, trying to reduce the number of models that Australian manufacturers are making, and with the eventual goal of having, you know, fewer, really, you know, I suppose fewer models and perhaps fewer producers, but higher quality and more resilient. And so there's all this sort of stuff happening during the 1980s. But, you know, one of the things it's not doing is bringing back jobs. And so you in a lot of industrial areas, old industrial, well, not old in many cases, but places that have been centres of industry for many decades. And I think you're a place like Elizabeth in, you know, basically the outer north of Adelaide. I mean, even in 1986, which is still a kind of boom year for the 1980s, I mean, unemployment's up around, or male unemployment is up around 17%. So there's a lot of vulnerabilities, especially in regional areas where manufacturing is already in decline. And what the recession of the early 90s does is it really, really hits those sort of places hard. And male workers, we know statistically, are actually more badly affected. So unemployment, the rise in unemployment amongst male workers, often in those older industries, was about double what it was with women. And there was a real sense, if you look at the media of the early 1990s, as one historian, Joshua Black, has done, there's a real sort of nostalgia for the old male breadwinner ideal, which has seemed to be in really sharp decline during that recession.
0: Sandra's also with us. Hello, Sandra.
6: Oh, good morning. I'm exactly the same age as Paul Keating, so I remember him very well. And despite all of his dastardly deeds, I think I look the damn sight better than he does these days.
0: So what did you want to mention about that time?
6: Well, as people suffered under Paul Keating, workers suffered under Paul Keating. I remember him very well saying, we are going to be the clever young country. He had the highest unemployment since the Great Depression, if I remember rightly, and I do remember. He decided that he'd clear out a whole lot of people out of the public service. He offered anyone 50 and over in the public service a golden handshake if they would take early retirement. Now, that was a really smart Alec idea, because that once they early retired, they'd agreed they were retired, so they could be cleared out from the unemployment list and cleared out from being paid as well with a golden handshake. I'd like to know how much went out of our coffers in that little exercise. And then he slotted in young people at the bottom, and we suffered by that because he took a lot of experience out of the workplace.
0: Sandra, let me go to Frank. Just if you want to comment on that, Frank?
4: Well, I'm not sure about the public service itself, but certainly the broader pattern, I guess, of unemployment during the period is quite striking. I mean, youth unemployment was very high during this period. So, I mean, if you take sort of

0: into the workforce, and that has a lot to do with the fact that unemployment remained pretty high right through the 1990s, not up usually around double figures, but unemployment rates of 8-9% were the thing in Australia in the 1990s. So yeah, I mean, basically it's hard actually to know what the real unemployment rate was, because many people of course gave up looking, and so we sort of have official unemployment rates which were, as I said, sitting at over 11% at the beginning of 1992, but we don't really know how many people were discouraged from continuing.
1: Sandra, thank you. Ron also joins us from Sydney. Hello, Ron.
2: Hi, Trevor.
1: Good. What did you want to say about this time?
2: Oh, look, I went through that time. I just opened a new business, a new restaurant, which was flying along. And to be honest, during those times, I probably shouldn't have received all the finance that I got. But so business was, we were pretty much high flying, but I can remember it really clearly. Like, it was within a month or two, our turnover had dropped by 30%, and we were dead in the water. So I eventually ended up going bankrupt. And one thing that really annoyed me about that is how brutal finance companies like AGC, they were really brutal about sending people to the wall. And I actually wrote a letter to Paul Keating. I only got a response from his office, because what really annoyed me was AGC, all of these big finance companies were taking those losses and being able to move them forward.
1: Oh, is that Ron, or is that you, Ron?
2: Yeah.
1: Oh, sorry, were you doing other stuff?
2: No, I don't know what's happening there. No, are we right now?
1: Yeah, keep going.
2: Yeah. So I wrote a letter to Paul Keating's office, and because what really annoyed me in hindsight was the finance companies were taking all these losses. They were rolling those losses forward. Our lives were destroyed. It took me at least 15 years to get back on top of things.
1: Yeah, Frank.
0: Yeah, look, that's such a a recession story, really. I mean, and a very sad one. I'm glad that eventually things were able to turn around for them. But, one of the aspects of all this, of course, was the pressure on banks. There's a series that you don't have the kind of famous bank crashes of the 1890s. It's nothing quite on that scale. But people might remember, for instance, the collapse of Pyramid Building Society in Geelong in Victoria, which went down with $2 billion of debt. Tricontinental, a merchant banking arm of the State Bank of Victoria, really brought the whole bank down. I mean, it had $1.5 billion in debt, or assets, as the banks call them, of course, when they have these, but they're not really assets. And that exposed the State Bank of Victoria, and it was sold to the Commonwealth Bank, which was partly privatised. In South Australia, you had the State Bank of South Australia basically went down with $3 billion in debt. And, the trading banks too. I mean, Westpac was in enormous difficulty in the early 1990s. Its recorded loss in 1992, I think, was about $1.6 billion, but it lost billions of dollars. There was a genuine fear that there'd be a run on the banks. And in fact, some of the smaller banks recently converted from building societies did experience a run. And of course, the Reserve Bank has a role in backing the banking sector, but there was a significant level of pressure on the banking system because of the amount of bad debts. This comes back to the story of the 80s that I was talking about earlier, where the banks, in a lot of ways, open their vaults, to people. There's a lot more competition between them. They're keen to get customers. I mean, the most famous example of this, of course, is that the scandal involving, John Friedrich, the National Safety Council of Victoria, which ended up in, basically a massive fraud for a non-government organisation, where he extracted vast sums from the banks on a really flimsy basis, fraud was discovered. But in some ways it's emblematic really of the period, because there's a lot of overlending and overborrowing, and in the end, yes, a lot of people suffered as a result of that process.
1: I'll try to get back to a couple of calls, but what I just wanted to check with you is, how did we then move out of the recession?
0: Well, it was a very slow process. I mean, the recession itself, in the sense of a technical recession, doesn't last terribly long. But you know, a lot of the suffering continues, as I said, in manifesting high unemployment,

0: But yes, one of the things a recession does for Australia is that it basically destroys inflation. And it destroyed inflation not just in the short term, for what, about the next 35 years, I guess. I mean, the recent wave of inflation that we've had is basically the first really significant inflation since the early 1990s. Now, Britain and the United States had gone through that process in the early 1980s, about 10 years before. But Australia, as I said earlier, had higher inflation through the 80s. And one of the effects of lower inflation is that it did stimulate investment and high unemployment, sadly, is probably one of the things behind rising productivity in the 1990s, or at least rising measured productivity. It's widely suspected people were often simply working longer hours because of, you know, they feared for their jobs and because of the state of the economy. But certainly the depth of the recession of the early 90s really provides a lot of the sort of foundations for the you know, eventual recovery. And in fact, you know, even for the sort of prosperity that would occur over the next several decades. And that has a lot to do with the breaking of inflation, which had been a really serious problem for the economy right through the 1970s and 1980s. So you could say some good came of it, but again, not much consolation to people whose lives were torn apart by the recession.
1: Especially those in business. My dad was a painter at the time and had his own business company, own painting business, and suffered a lot during that period of time. And it was a successful business. They came out of it the other side, but wasn't necessarily that easy at the time. Rob, what was it like for you?
2: G'day, Trev. G'day, Frank.
0: Hi.
2: I started my apprenticeship in 92, and I was the only apprentice on the entire building site. And I was a bright-eyed 16-year-old lad, and I just went, oh, my days.
1: Is that just literally, like, Frank, that people just weren't employing apprentices?
0: Oh, and just the collapse of the construction industry. There was a massive oversupply, particularly of commercial office space in the early 90s. One of the things that happened after the stock market crash in October 1987 is that a lot of money was plunged into commercial property. It was seen as a safe bet. Prices of commercial property had been rising. There's something secure, I suppose, about bricks and mortar and all the rest of it. But it was absolutely disastrous because you ended up with a massive oversupply of especially commercial property, and a lot of people lost a lot of money. They had massive debt and they had properties with very rapidly declining value. Housing construction also collapsed during that period. So really bad time for the building industry, a bad time if you wanted an apprenticeship. In a lot of ways, an echo really of the 1930s when similar kinds of things had happened. So, yeah, construction very badly affected. And that's a part of that broader story of particularly male unemployment during this period because it was still very dominated by men.
1: Got to go, Frank, because the news is coming up. But thank you for your time. We're heading off to the next ABC News. After the news, we'll have a chat with Kate Mead.
3: ABC News with Andrew Kaloupas. Australia has won the Women's T20 Cricket World Cup for a seventh time, beating England by 7 wickets at Lord's. After losing the toss and sent in to bat, England made 150 for 4, but the Australians reached the target with 17 balls to spare for the loss of 3 wickets. Beth Mooney made 64 from 49 and Phoebe Litchfield 48 from 35 balls. Anthony Albanese is poised to sign a major treaty with Fiji as he kicks off a frenetic week of regional diplomacy. Foreign Affairs reporter Stephen Jedgetts is in Fiji's capital, Suva.
4: Anthony Albanese landed in Suva last night and is due to sign the Vivale Union this morning with Fiji's Prime Minister Sitveni Rambuka. The deal's set to lock in much closer economic and security ties between the two nations, although it's not yet clear if it will be a formal alliance like the defence treaty Australia signed with PNG last year. After that, Mr. Albanese will travel to Solomon Islands to meet Prime Minister Matthew Wale before meeting Pacific leaders in Brisbane and India's Prime Minister Narendra Modi in Melbourne.
3: Lawyers for a prominent Gazan doctor held by Israeli authorities for 18 months without charge say he's at risk of being killed behind bars. Middle East correspondent Matthew Doran.
5: Hussam Abu Safia was

0: the head of the Kamal Adwan Hospital in Beit Lahia, northern Gaza, and became one of the public faces of the territory's medical system. But he was arrested in late December 2024, accused of being linked to Hamas, allegations his supporters have repeatedly rejected. His lawyer has revealed he almost didn't recognise Dr. Abu Safia during their last meeting, with his client experiencing severe head injuries, struggling to breathe and speak, and warning he believed he would die in prison. The Israel Prison Service has rejected the allegations but refused to specifically comment on Dr. Abu Safia's condition, citing privacy and security considerations.
1: Israeli Prime Minister Benjamin Netanyahu has maintained his objection to an Iranian nuclear program with or without an agreement. His remarks come as hundreds of thousands of people attend Iran's days-long funeral for the late Supreme Leader Ayatollah Ali Khamenei, who was killed at the start of the war launched by the US and Israel in February. Talks over reaching a permanent end to the war appear to be on hold until the end of Khamenei's funeral this Thursday. Mr. Netanyahu has repeated his insistence that he doesn't want Tehran to have nuclear weapons.
2: While we are attentive to the interests of our allies, we stand firm on Israel's vital interests. In this context, I reiterate what I said just moments ago. With an agreement or without an agreement, we will not allow Iran to obtain nuclear weapons.
1: Firefighters across southern Europe are battling fires fuelled by an unseasonal 40 degrees Celsius heat wave and strong winds. The BBC's Paddy Maguire reports.
3: With temperatures set to rise again in the coming days, authorities are scrambling to respond to the wildfires, which are happening in early summer rather than during its peak. So far, the blazes have consumed more than 19,000 hectares of land, more than twice the area of Manhattan Island, across Portugal, Spain, France and Greece. In northern Portugal, a fire across 35 kilometres is now said to be mostly under control. In Greece, flames from a forest fire destroyed two factories near Thessaloniki. Meanwhile, another fire is threatening Monday's third stage of the Tour de France through the Pyrenees.
1: Some residents on Queensland's north coast have been forced from their homes as authorities investigate suspected space debris washing up on their local beaches. Emergency crews in hazmat suits have been searching Forest Beach near Ingham, where several unidentified objects have been found. Police say there's no danger to the community, while the Australian Space Agency investigates the nature of the debris and its origins. Resident Acacia Griffiths says her family was told to leave after an object washed up on their property or near their property.
4: We were told to evacuate because one of the objects had washed up on the front access to our property, which put us in that 500 metre radius zone. So yeah, we were pretty much told to evacuate on the Friday. We chose to stay because obviously we got livestock. Friday night, all you could hear was like helicopters and drones flying up and down the beach.
1: In motorsport, Ferrari's Charles Leclerc has won his first Formula One Grand Prix in nearly 2 years with victory at the British GP at Silverstone. Britain's George Russell and Lewis Hamilton crossed second and third respectively. Australia's Oscar Piastri started well back on the grid and finished in 11th position. ABC News.
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6: Monday in Victoria, morning frost and patchy fog, cool and dry apart from isolated light showers along the Gippsland coast. Melbourne, 17 degrees. Tasmania, mainly fine after morning frost and valley fog. Chance of a light shower or two about the far northwest. Hobart, morning frost, then sunny and 12. For your latest local forecast, go to the BOM website or app.
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9: Good morning. It is 6 minutes past five, 6 minutes past three in WA, 24 minutes to five in South Australia and in Broken Hill. Shortly, Amanda Shalala will join us to take a look at what's happening in the World Cup. Do we care? I guess we do. We do. We can't be bad sports. And Patrick Hills will also tell us a little bit about what happened this weekend in sport. Kate Mead, though, before any of those people, to take a look at some of the stories we'll hear about later today. Hello, Kate.
10: Good morning, Trevor. And I come with Oh, there we go. Is that right? Yeah, I thought it was. I kept changing headphones in here. There we go. It's a Monday. There. We've got to like. Yeah. It's like we've got to
9: ease
10: warm
9: into
10: up
9: the, ease into the morning. Ease into the day.
10: And I have actually come in a bit flustered, so I do apologise because there's a detail that I can't find at the moment, but I'm going to get to the bottom of it.
9: Okay.
10: It's a great story coming out of New South Wales. Now, there are 10 heritage breeds of sheep in Australia.
9: Mm-hmm.
10: And we're trying to keep those alive. So over the years, there's been some crossbreeding. There's been, you know, merging of breeds, I guess, to keep sheep developing over the years. But only 10 original left from the first that came to Australia.
9: Yeah.
10: There's an 11-year-old that's aiming to protect at one of these heritage brands, I guess, of sheep at the moment, and they're working really, really hard on it. Heritage Sheep Australia is saying that keeping the heritage genetics of these sheep alive is vital to be able to maximise the stocks, the nation's stock flock potential. See, I'm a bit flustered, but I was trying to find the young kid's name. 11's not bad to be out on a sheep farm.
9: It's a heck of a responsibility.
10: Absolutely. But, I mean, that's where these passions start, doesn't it? That story, you know, I remember meeting a young woman and she was talking, seems like a little bit of a stretch, but she was actually talking about breast shields for women with breast cancer and wanting to develop something to protect them when they go through therapies. Now, she was 16 at the time and she had a similar type thinking as this young kid who said, well, actually, if we don't protect this, if we don't look after it, what are we going to do to ensure its future? Same type of thinking. It's amazing. We have to look after these little minds. But I'm sorry. I've come to a story and I don't have this person's name, but incredible work.
9: You can butt in at any time.
10: Thank you. Yes, please. If someone knows, save Kate Mead.
9: 1-300-800-222. Do you know the 11-year-old that's protecting a breed of sheep and the significance and the importance of that breed? Well, I'm not belittling it.
10: No,
9: it's true.
10: No, I just, it's that's why I've come running in because I was frantically going, jumping in and out of screens to try and find it. And I, you know.
9: We
10: I
9: will.
10: I could have waited maybe till yesterday, but we anyway. Will
9: know. It's a good,
10: knows,
9: it's a lovely story, especially
10: absolutely.
9: Because, you know, people go, oh, young people today.
10: Yeah,
9: oh, blah, blah,
10: that's
9: blah,
10: exactly
9: blah,
10: how I looked at it.
9: There's some extremely talented and exceptionally busy young people doing good things.
10: Absolutely, and we're here to highlight them. Hey, there are a few viral moments on the weekend. We can look at the Socceroos. They were going viral. There's a couple of players that are absolutely leading the charge online. There was a couple that got married in New York City.
9: Funny that.
10: Taylor and Travis.
9: Yep.
10: Kelsey, I guess we call it, or Swift. We don't know if she's changed her name.
9: Do we know if there's going to be any hyphens involved? Or maybe he'll take her name.
10: I'm not sure. And, you know, I went down the deep dive rabbit hole over the weekend, and there basically are no details yet. We know that she wore Dior. Anyway,
9: have there been photos released yet?
10: Nothing. There was a billboard. That billboard went up.
9: See, because what there is online at the moment is I think they must be putting out AI-generated photos that aren't real ones, but they're AI-generated.
10: I can't tell you how much that annoys me. If you're going to, for your local cafe, go, oh, my gosh, Trevor Chappell was in the cafe, and you've AI'd the photo, you need to write underneath that it's AI before people lose their minds. Because it's got so good.
9: If I'd been in a cafe.
10: And someone thought you were famous enough to AI a picture of you.
9: I don't think so.
10: But there's been another viral moment online, and I want to talk to you about it because I'm not so sure about this. Mm. Let me take you to Sydney, bougie area of Sydney. Yep. We're talking lots of money here. Young son. He's beautiful, curly hair. Mm. He's well looked after, this child.
9: Good.
10: He has got his first tooth.
9: Good-o.
10: Yep, it's popped through those little gums and
9: nice.
10: He's got his first little toothy bear ready for the world to see.
9: Nice.
10: And Mum has created a little stage for him to put his, you know, high chair on and
9: nice.
10: There's balloons and there's flowers and there's people that have come over for a little party and she's posted it all up. I won't say the child's name, you know, but let's just call him Sammy for today. celebrating little Sammy's The first two.
9: Do you celebrate first teeth now?
10: I hope not. But it is going viral, Trevor. People are losing their minds online in terms of, is this actually what we're doing now? Has in

0: Instagram and TikTok and Facebook and social media, that dopamine hit that people need, has it gone too far?
1: Well, I thought it did when they did the reveal things.
0: Yeah, yeah, they've gone a bit far, but they...
1: These are the sex reveal things.
0: Yeah, yeah. I think you can still have a reveal without it being like the whole shebang, the whole big hoopla parties and cars burning out and then all of a sudden...
1: I thought the parents just did a quiet celebration about first teeth because at least it come through and they're not going to have to deal with
0: the crying and
1: all the rest of it.
0: Yeah, yeah, the pain and the nights and all of the things. But, yeah, so first tooth come through on and it just opened up this whole conversation about... You know, the tooth fairy and, you know, what's the tooth fairy pay these days?
1: If you're going to have a party and a huge celebration for the first tooth coming through, then what happens when the first tooth is lost?
0: Oh, my gosh. I don't know if the world's going to come to an end or is the mother going to keep the tooth, frame it, put it on the mantelpiece, put it on a ring and wear it every day?
1: 1-300-800-222. Is this a thing? Do people now celebrate the first tooth and have a party for the first tooth? But also, what does a tooth pay now? So if the tooth fairy does arrive, if any of the children are awake, then the tooth fairy does come. Is that one of those lines anyway?
0: No,
1: if the tooth fairy arrives, what's the going rate?
0: She builds her castle out of these things.
1: What's the going rate for a tooth?
0: Well, my kids were whatever gold coin the tooth fairy could find. Yeah. Tooth fairy had ran around the world by the time they got to our house and the purse was bare.
1: Not a lot left in the little piggy bank. Oliver Woods is the name of the boy.
0: Oliver, thank you so much. Thank you. I was literally running into the station. I love that. Well done to Oliver. I'll be looking to see what extraordinary work he's doing.
1: And thank you, Rita.
0: Rita, thank you.
1: 1-300-800-222. Is it a thing where people will now celebrate and have a party for the first tooth?
0: It's not a thing. I think we can hands down say
1: it
0: can't be a thing. What about you with your arrangement with the tooth fairy when she would visit? You know,
1: Me it was 5 cents.
0: Yeah, okay. Yeah. So, I mean, there's inflation, obviously.
1: A little bit. I heard of someone who get like paid $50.
0: Yeah.
1: For a tooth.
0: Are they in one of those bougie Sydney suburbs too?
1: No.
0: $50. Yeah.
1: 1-300-800-222.
0: The kid doesn't even know what to do with $50.
1: Text us on 0437-774-774. Should we go and find out what's happening in the World Cup of Soccer? Not in cricket, of which we had a win, but that's beside the point. Amanda Shalala, ABC Sport Deputy Editor in New Jersey, ahead of the Brazil and Norway game. Hello, Amanda.
2: Hi, Trevor. Hi, Kate.
0: Morning. Okay, sorry. We do care about the World Cup, right? Even though, you know, it's over for us.
2: Oh, come on. That's the beauty of Australia. We're such a multicultural nation. So there's going to be people with links and heritage to all these countries that are left. And even if not, this is the biggest standalone sporting event in the world. So how can you not get swept up in it? And just being around all the different fans who are even neutrals, it's been a lot of fun. So, yes, still stay engaged, please.
0: I have been told and I'm on and I want to know about Brisbane. Here we go. Brazil and Norway. Norway today.
1: I was going to say Brisbane playing. Yes, we've still got some of the barrack for.
0: Sorry.
2: No, I don't know if there are any Queensland links in these teams, but this one should be really good. This is the game I'm at New York, New Jersey Stadium. It's going to kick off shortly. Brazil, Norway, round of 16. Brazil have been pretty good in building in this tournament. They made it to this point after beating Japan. It was a late goal to Gabriel Martinelli, who sent them through. Vinicius Jr., who's their superstar player, he's been really good throughout this tournament. And so while I would say that Brazil are not firing on all cylinders just yet, you're seeing the signs that when they can put it all together and put together a really complete performance, they could go quite far. And then you've got Norway, who are back at the World Cup for the first time since 1998. They are really enjoying this tournament. It has all been about Erling Haaland, the superstar striker, and he's been living up to the expectations. He's been scoring when they needed him, including the winner against Cote d'Ivoire. And again, he will be a crucial man today.
0: Amanda, I'm so glad that you brought Ealing up because, sorry to again talk about social media, but he is taking social media by a storm.

0: form throughout this tournament, just with who he is and how he's approaching games and the meals that he's eating before he goes. Trevor's looking at me like, what are you talking about? But
1: yeah.
0: He's a real character, right? He's a real personality inside this.
2: Yeah, he's fantastic. And that's what fans want to see. And that's what helps build a big fan base as well for these players. They're very smart and strategic about it. But he's a young man, still only in his mid-20s. So he's a social media native. He's fantastic to follow, very enjoyable. And it helps that he can back it up on the pitch. It doesn't matter how funny or intelligent you are. If you're not a good player as well, you're not going to have as many supporters. So he's managing to do both.
1: Mexico and England are playing in Mexico City.
2: This is absolutely huge. England had such a scare against DR Congo, and for a moment it looked like the three Lions might be going out in the round of 32, which would have been a disaster for them. They managed to bring it back thanks to Harry Kane, and now they have to go to the cauldron that is the Azteca Stadium, one of the great football venues in the world, and take on Mexico, who are just going so well. They are really riding high on all that hometown support. Whoever goes through, if Mexico does go through, they wouldn't be playing at home anymore. All the quarterfinals onwards will be played in the US. So they need to make the most of this last opportunity to play in front of their home crowd. On the balance in terms of the quality on the pitch, England does look to have the stronger team, but we have seen some almighty upsets and close, close calls as well throughout this tournament. So I think that one is going to be tight. We've seen quite a few games go to extra time and penalties already. This could be another one.
1: Hey, just within that, what's the weather going to be like? Because is that going to have an effect?
2: There were concerns that there were going to be huge storms rolling through Mexico City. Some talk that maybe they're going to bring the kickoff earlier. They've kept it at the kickoff, which will be in a few hours' time. It'll be 8 o'clock local time here. So I'm not sure exactly what time that'll be in Australia, but several more hours. So for now, it's looking okay, but it would be disappointing if there was lightning in the area to delay anything. We've seen that a few times in this tournament so far already, that we've had some adverse weather delaying some games, even in the middle of a game for a couple of hours. So fingers crossed it holds off there.
0: And Amanda, just quickly, I was curious about in the lead up to the tournament, we talked a lot about security, homeland security, people being able to get into the country. From memory, I think there was an umpire that wasn't allowed to get in, all of those types of things. Has that settled down now? You know, we're looking at the Mexico-England game. I know it's in Mexico City, but has there been any issues with people travelling in and out of the country basically at the moment?
2: By and large, I think it's all gone pretty smoothly, except for those people from countries which have full or partial travel bans, particularly in the US. So earlier on in the tournament, when there were teams like Senegal, Haiti, Cote d'Ivoire, where there are restrictions on those countries, that's where it was really challenging for people to be able to get in the country. But in terms of ICE having a presence, there were a lot of concerns around that. I've been to about 9 games so far across several different cities, primarily in the US, and I've not seen any ICE officers. So I think those fears have been allayed by and large. And interestingly, you know, there was a lot of talk around Donald Trump in the lead up to the tournament as well. He's been largely absent from this tournament, not really going to games, not speaking about it as well. I think that's a strategic decision from him, clearly, to not engage with the tournament. But that's quite interesting. As someone who often he likes to get involved and then likes to be a part of big events, he hasn't really so much with this World Cup.
1: Thank you yet again, Amanda. Look forward to talking to you again soon.
2: Thanks both.
1: Amanda Shalala, ABC Sport Deputy Editor in New Jersey, ahead of the Brazil and Norway game. All right, so text coming in about teeth. You put lost teeth into a tooth teddy.
0: Oh,
1: well, I don't know
0: what a tooth teddy is either.
1: I don't know either. 5-year-old mistold me $5 this weekend. Well, I say,
0: the kids are telling us now.
1: Do they negotiate? We'll start at 5 and then we'll work our way in and out from there. Morning, Trev. I work for a greeting card company. Looks like we need to design the first tooth card.
0: Absolutely. We may be onto something. I really hope that we're not onto something where you send a Congratulations, young Trevor, on your first tooth.
1: It was also suggested that you could, as well as the first tooth card, have a gift bag for putting it in and also wrapping paper.
0: Oh,
1: specially done for the
0: excellent,
1: tooth.
0: Excellent, excellent. I've just had visions of like these little, because they're not nice looking teeth, are they?
1: Horrible little things. I'm told $5 a tooth in Adelaide these days. That's because the tooth fairy only had a fiver in her purse when she paid
0: in
1: the first day.
0: See, this is what I mean. You've got to go easy on the tooth fairy. The kids can't be demanding, by the way, how much the tooth fairy should be.
1: I do like the idea that children should be able to negotiate for what a tooth is worth. If you want to join us, 1-300-800-222. Patrick Hills joins us next to take a look at this weekend in sport.
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1: Patrick Hills, ABC journalist and producer, with us to take a look at sport this weekend. Hello, Patrick.
4: Hey, Trev. Hey, Kate. I won't forget this time.
0: Oh, no. Good morning, Patrick. Hey, Melbourne was a sea of pink, not just Saturday, also Sunday. I believe that the Thunderbirds are going to get back to Adelaide and they're lighting up the Adelaide Entertainment Centre pink. They are a state behind their netball right now. You could hear nothing but Thunderbirds.
4: Oh, yeah, and if they get home and they've lost a tooth, they're going to get $5 as well. So it's all a bonus there for them. Yeah, well, depending what you want to pick exactly. But, yeah, no, great game by the Thunderbirds. Came to Victoria, came to John Cain Arena to take down the Vixens, and they did it. It was a good first quarter, competitive. You know, both teams pretty much even, I'd say. The scores were 12-11, but then from that point on, the Thunderbirds took control. And I think you were there, Kate, so you could probably tell the people more than I could because I wasn't there. But a cracking game, and they completely smashed the Vixens 61-40 in the end to win the whole thing.
0: I wasn't actually there, Pat, but I was watching I was able to watch the game, and I was in Melbourne over the weekend. But there was two things that I was disappointed about, right? So the arena where they played, Rod Laver was unavailable. So where they did, John Cain only holds about 10, maybe 12,000 people. And so, you know, over in Rod Laver was Disney on Ice. So, you know, our biggest netball game of the season it couldn't happen with a bigger crowd because of Disney on Ice. So I felt a bit disappointed there. And I also found out something, and people might have an opinion on this too, but our players playing in the game, their parents and friends weren't allocated a certain amount of tickets. You know, normally, you know, you might get a couple for family so they could come watch you. My understanding is that the players had to jump online like everyone else and try and get a ticket for their family and friends. Okay. So I just thought, oh, do we need a bigger netball stadium? What do we need to do? Because there would have been thousands more that would have loved to attend that game on Saturday night.
4: Well, definitely. I think, the growing eyes on women's sport over the last decade is probably the evidence you need. We need a bigger stadium, right? Like, this league got put on Whoopi Goldberg's streaming service, which is all about women's sport. So there's clearly a thirst to watch it. And I think, we just need to prioritise things better. If Disney on Ice is getting the better stadium, there's a really... I don't know, it's a poor reflection, really, on how we view women's sport, at least here in this country, especially if this is the pinnacle of it, right? We've got the AFLW on the rise. Soccer is continuing to tick along. NRLW is gaining traction as well. So, women want to play sport. Girls coming into maturity want to continue their sporting career, and we've got to evidence that, right? So, no, I'm in agreement with you. I think this should have been played at the bigger arena, and we should be, you know, at least paying for family and friends of players to come across as well.
1: We may have lost one world or be out of one World Cup, but by geez, we won another one.
4: Yeah, the Women's T20 World Cup, Trev, absolutely smashed it there as well. Won by 7 wickets with 17 balls left. The Brits put up a pretty good score, got 150, 4 out for 150. Their captain there, the top scorer, 58 off 53 balls. But then came the Aussies, and and Beth Mooney, all the stalwarts really performing well as the new kids in town as well. So Phoebe Litchfield got 48 off 35, so a great strike rate of 137 there. Beth Mooney top scoring 64 off 49. So yeah, another World Cup for

0: for the women, the women's cricket team, Trev. I think if you look over the last probably decade in Australia, and you say what's the greatest sporting team to have partaken in the last decade, the women's cricket team would have to be number one without a doubt. They're a force to behold, basically.
1: Pat, some teams had a really rough time on the weekend. One of them was St Kilda. I saw Kevin Sheedy come down from the stands and start yelling at the crowds, yelling at the St Kilda fans, "Don't go home, you marshmallows." They were wanting to leave early, but then when I looked at the score, I thought, well, Kevin, you know, 50 to 100 and something, you know, like maybe they needed to be like Trevor and leave early.
2: Oh, thanks. Yeah, good. Sorry, go on, Pat.
0: Well, I was going to say, I took the silver lining, and I think Essendon's still on the hunt for a new coach as well. And after seeing Sheeds convince randoms in the crowd to stay, I think he could convince a footy team to perform better. So I reckon Kevin Sheeds has elevated himself in the coaching race. Exactly.
2: Is there any other games you want to quickly mention with the AFL?
0: Oh, look, it was a weird one for the AFL, to tell you the truth, Trev. Some matches performed as they should, some didn't. You know, the Melbourne absolutely smashing Hawthorn on Saturday night or Saturday afternoon wasn't expected. There'll be a lot of fallout from the Collingwood Gold Coast game, just with the phrase, I guess, off the ball. You know, Braden Maynard getting probably what could be described as a dirty shot to the ribs. He comes back to retaliate against Ben Long. In the process, he makes contact with an umpire, so it's going to be interesting to see how that plays out. But the thing worth mentioning, Trev, is Carlton sitting inside the top 10 and therefore having a finals position at the moment. So, you know, as a Carlton fan, all I can say is 7 weeks ago I was head in hands. Now I'm searching for tickets in September, basically.
1: Go easy.
2: A minute to go till we can find out a little bit more about the NRL.
0: Yeah, look, the NRL, sort of a bye week, I guess. You know, half the team's playing. Panthers just continuing to you know, put their foot on the throat of the competition, basically. They won 36-14 over the Rabbitohs on Friday. Yesterday, we had the Knights get up over the Dolphins in a thriller, 13-12. And the Eels as well got over the top of the Sea Eagles, 23-14. So, yeah, things really starting to take shape in both the AFL and NRL as we head towards the colder months and the pointy end of the season.
2: I love it when we get cliches in sport. Thank you, Patrick.
0: We try our best, Trev. We try our best.
2: Catch you soon.
0: See ya.
2: Patrick Hills, ABC journalist and producer. Thank you, Kate Mead.
1: No worries. I'll be singing out the We Are the Navy Blues as I skip along to work today.
2: If you go out
1: Absolutely.
2: The door.
1: See you later.
2: See Kate ya. Mead joining us with some of the stories that we'll hear about today. You're listening to Overnights on ABC Radio. Now, though, we're heading off to the next ABC News.
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7: ABC News with Mary McDonald. Good morning. Two women have been seriously injured after being stabbed in Melbourne's northwest last night. Police say a man went to a home on O'Neill Street in Sydenham just after 11 o'clock. A fight broke out between the man and two women who were inside at the time. The man then fled the scene. At this stage, it's believed the parties are known to each other. A car has been driven through the front of a business and set alight in Melbourne's inner east this morning. The shops on either side of the building on Victoria Street in Richmond have also caught light just after 4 o'clock. Huge plumes of smoke can be seen coming from the row of shops, with several firefighters trying to douse the flames from the street. Police believe the offenders then fled the scene. An investigation is underway. A Melbourne concussion expert is encouraging anyone engaged with a sports club to educate themselves on brain injuries. 27-year-old Epping midfielder Nathan Fitzgerald is receiving end-of-life care after suffering a series of head knocks while going in for a tackle during a local football match in Laylaw on Saturday afternoon. He was treated at the scene before being rushed to hospital with critical injuries. Neurophysiologist Dr. Alan Pearce praised how seriously Mr. Fitzgerald's club took the incident. He says there are a number of concussion education workshops run by the AFL and other organisations each year, and the more people are informed on the topic, the better.
8: I would
4: you know, recommend that everyone, not just trainers, but coaches, players, administrators, you know, educate themselves on a yearly basis on brain injuries as much as they would for first aid.
7: Prime Minister Anthony Albanese is poised to sign a major treaty with Fiji as he kicks off a frenetic week of regional diplomacy. Foreign Affairs reporter Stephen Jedjets is in Fiji's capital, Suva.
8: Anthony Albanese landed in Suva last night and is due to sign the Vivale Union this morning with Fiji's Prime Minister Sitveni Rambuka. The deal's set to lock in much closer economic and security ties between the two nations, although it's not yet clear if it will be a formal alliance like the defence treaty Australia signed with PNG last year. After that, Mr Albanese will travel to Solomon Islands to meet Prime Minister Matthew Wale before meeting Pacific leaders in Brisbane and India's Prime Minister Narendra Modi in Melbourne.
7: The Australian Federal Police will make the case for the United Nations to adopt its police training model during a major UN summit in New York this week. For the first time, Australia will host the United Nations Chief of Police Summit, which will bring together a delegation of about 140 member states. AFP Commissioner Chrissy Barrett is set to address the event on Wednesday and point to the AFP's peacekeeping program in the Pacific as a model of success. Commissioner Barrett is also expected to meet with FBI Director Kash Patel to discuss cooperation in countering terrorism. There's been a slight uptick in the number of Melbourne houses taken to auction being sold, according to the latest data from a real estate research firm. Cotality says in the past week, just over 580 homes were taken to the market in Melbourne, the most of any Australian capital. It marks an almost 28% drop compared to the week prior. However, there was a bump in the city's preliminary auction clearance rate, with 54.5% of homes taken to auction finding a buyer. It's a 4.3% increase compared to the week before, which marked the lowest preliminary clearance rate since the COVID-19 lockdowns in September 2021. Lawyers for a prominent Gaza doctor held by Israeli authorities for 18 months without charge say he's at risk of being killed behind bars. Middle East correspondent Matthew Doran reports.
9: Hussam Abu Safia was the head of the Kamal Adwan Hospital in Beit Lahia, northern Gaza, and became one of the public faces of the territory's medical system. But he was arrested in late December 2024, accused of being linked to Hamas, allegations his supporters have repeatedly rejected. His lawyer has revealed he almost didn't recognise Dr. Abu Safia during their last meeting, with his client experiencing severe head injuries, struggling to breathe and speak, and warning he believed he would die in prison. The Israel Prison Service has rejected the allegations but refused to specifically comment on Dr. Abu Safia's condition, citing privacy and security considerations.
7: To sport, and Australia has won the Women's T20 Cricket World Cup for a seventh time, beating England by 7 wickets at Lord's. After losing the toss and sent into bat, England made 150-4, but the Australians reached the target with 17 balls to spare for the loss of 3 wickets. Beth Mooney made 64 from 49 balls. To the weather now. For the state, areas of morning frost and patchy fog, cool and dry apart from isolated light showers along the Gippsland coast. For Melbourne, areas of frost and patchy fog this morning, a sunny afternoon with a top today of 14 degrees. And right now in Melbourne, it's a chilly 4 degrees. ABC News.
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2: Good morning. It's 25 to 6, 25 to 4 in WA, 5 minutes after 5 in South Australia and in the Northern Territory. We heard from Kate Mead earlier that there's a viral moment happening through social media about a woman whose first tooth has come through with her child, and they're celebrating. There's flowers, there's balloons, all sorts of celebration. Is that a thing? Like, has it become that necessary that when the first tooth comes through that we celebrate and we have a party and we have all sorts of things with it? Is that a thing? 1-300-800-222. And we were wondering if you have such a celebration for the arrival of the first tooth that when that first tooth is lost, how much it could possibly be worth. So how much are teeth worth? And what's the tooth fairy carrying around in the tooth fairy purse to be able to pay for those first teeth? 1300 800 222. What have you noticed that the children have been receiving for first teeth? 1300 800 222. Once upon a time, and I do understand inflation is a significant thing, that a tooth may have been worth 5 cents. I would presume that inflation has put the price up significantly. And if that's the case, 1300 800 222. And if you know anyone else that's also had a celebration for the spouting of the first tooth, 1300 800 222. Before we do anything else, we should find out from Tom Ramage what's happening as far as the weather's concerned. Hello, Tom.
10: Hello, Trevor. How are you?
2: Do you remember what you received for a first, for a tooth?
10: Oh, I'm pretty sure it was a gold coin.
2: Gold coin. That sounds reasonable, doesn't it?
10: It does, but I was jealous a few years later with younger younger family members who were getting notes.
2: See? Well, that'll teach you to be firstborn.
10: Yes, exactly.
2: That's the difficulties that the firstborn have to deal with, Tom. Yes. I was told of someone who got $50.
10: Oh, geez. What I would have given for that at six.
2: At six? What would you tell me with $50 at six, I wonder?
10: Oh, wouldn't even know what to do with that.
2: No, it would just be ridiculous. Tell us about the weather, please, Tom.
10: Well, we'll start in the southeast. We've had a very frosty night, and but that'll clear to a mostly sunny day for much of the east and southeast of the country. And this is due to a very slow-moving high-pressure system that is moving over Tasmania and will remain near stationary through the week. Much of inland parts of Victoria, Tasmania, New South Wales and eastern South Australia have reached or are about to reach 0 degrees. And with these conditions, we do have a frost warning current through Victoria, as well as a road weather alert for icy roads throughout Tasmania. The coldest temperature we've seen overnight is Liaweenie, which sits on the central plateau, and that's reached a very cold -7.3 degrees. And throughout the rest of the week for those areas, temperatures are forecast to get cooler as that high-pressure system traps in the cold air over the southeast and just doesn't move. Moving further up north along the east coast, due to the position of this high-pressure system, there are showers being directed from the Tasman Sea right along the east coast up New South Wales into southeast Queensland. Since yesterday, falls have generally been between 5 to 10 millimetres, with isolated 15 or 20 millimetres on higher peaks inland. For the remainder of the day, though, we'll see falls generally between 3 to 10 millimetres along the coast. And due to a massive low-pressure system way out near New Zealand, we have a hazardous surf warning for large and powerful surf up in New South Wales and Queensland coastline, extending up from Sydney all the way up to the Gari Coast. Moving further inland in the west, we have showers and patchy rain with isolated thunderstorms through central and northern Western Australia through today. And that band will continue to move to the east through midweek towards South Australia and the Northern Territory before easing as it moves into Western New South Wales and Queensland. We'll go around the capital cities for today, starting in Sydney. We do have showers today with that onshore flow. 1 to 7 millimetres are expected. And will reach a top of 17, as well as having that hazardous surf warning current for the large and powerful surf conditions. Up further north to Brisbane, it's going to be partly cloudy, with a slight chance of a shower along the coastal fringe throughout today, and will reach a top of 20. Up to the top end, Darwin will be sunny and reach 32 with a light sea breeze this afternoon, as is seasonal this time of the year. In the west, Perth currently has a road weather alert for thick fog, but there's also a risk of a shower or two this morning, and that risk will ease later this afternoon. 0 to 4 millimetres expected in those showers, and it will reach top of 20 degrees later this afternoon.
2: Good stuff.
10: No, I've got a couple more.
2: What did I miss, Tom?
10: Oh, well, we've missed Adelaide, partly cloudy 16.
2: Yeah.
10: Melbourne, a foggy and frosty morning, especially about the northeast, and it'll be a sunny day, a top of 14. Over the Apple Isle, frosty morning for Hobart, then a sunny day with a maximum of 12. And finally, the nation's capital, Canberra, it's going to be cloudy and 13 degrees.
2: I butted in and missed out on half the country.
10: I'm sure they won't mind.
2: Oh, no, they'll be cranky. They'll send me texts in just a second. Good on you, Tom. Thank you. Tom Ramage, our duty forecaster at the Weather Bureau. Try explaining why the Tooth Fairy gave $50 to little Johnny when your kid got $2. Some people go too far. Well, I would tend to agree with you, Lou. Ian from Brule said, it's a lot of mixed lollies for $50. But is it? Maybe $50 doesn't get you that much lollies anymore, I ask you. So give us a call, 1-300-800-222, the going rate for teeth at the moment that has been left for your child, as far as the Tooth Fairy is concerned. I did not realise that you could do this, Rob, who sent a text in saying, there is no better fun than designing and building a Tooth Fairy trap for the kids. Going for the mother load when you get all of the Tooth Fairy money in one whack by designing and building a Tooth Fairy trap. It was pointed out, though, there is occasionally a fairy wing left in the trap because it's very hard to catch a tooth fairy. They look a lot like dragonfly wings. I don't mean to be, like, harsh, but where do you get dragonfly wings? Because I hope they don't come from a flying around dragonfly. I quite like dragonflies, but thank you, Rob. It was a great day when we no longer had to buy nappies, no balloons or cake. Just relief, says Plugger. So is it a thing that if a child gets their first tooth, you have a party and recognise it and celebrate? Is that just parents just needing another excuse to have a party and bring people over and to toast it with champagne? I ask you. So if you have an answer, 1-300-800-222, if you'd like to share some of the experiences that you've had as far as the delivery of money is concerned to children, then give us a ring. How much was it? This is the Thompson Twins.

That's the Thompson Twins and Hold Me Now. They've got a text saying, that's the entitled generation on show. Isn't that, but isn't, if it's an entitled generation, isn't that the responsibility of the parents? That they make them entitled? So if we don't want to have entitled generations, then parents have got the control over that, you would think. Morning, Trev. I know a tooth fairy that had to go out one evening to buy something just to get a coin for the special tooth fairy. The tooth fairy bag that was made by Nana. See? Oh, there's a tooth fairy bag. I can't remember what. Oh, no, I remember where the tooth fairy. What happened, I don't know if this is still the case. There wasn't a special tooth fairy bag. But you would put the tooth in a glass of water alongside the bed. And then the tooth fairy would come along and take the tooth out of the water and then put a coin in and replace it. As far as I remember, that's what it was in our house. I don't know. Well, it wouldn't work too well with a $50 note, although they are waterproof now. Morning, Trevor. Love your work. Thanks for reminding me of the time back in 1958. I told my mother that the tooth fairy didn't come because my tooth remained in the glass where I put it. Mum got me to do a task, but I returned too early and saw a threepence dropped into the glass. Not only was my tooth fairy belief shattered, but I kicked myself for saying anything because threepence was a bit below expectations. Or it should have been at least a sixpence. Yeah, you would think so. Threepence. That's three pence. Someone else said that they got three pence as well. Threepence. Via text, hi Trev, we paid $2 to $5 if the teeth were clean. This encouraged good brushing. See, the tooth fairy notices these things. Notices if the teeth are clean and then will look in their bag of money and they'll have a look and they'll go, 50 cents for that tooth. Not quite good enough. Someone else said they got threepence when I turned six. Morning, Trevor. I know a tooth fairy that had to go out in the evening. Yes, you see, there are all of these things. All of these things. Hi, Trev. Parties for children's first teeth and exercise in adult vanity, says Richard. 1-300-800-222. Text us on 0437-774-774. This is the Whitlams.

0: Thurston Whitlam's and Noah Aphrodisiak. This is Overnights on ABC Radio. Trev, when I'm 72, we used to get a ram's head or a shilling for a tooth. It's a ram. Oh, that was called a ram's head. Hey, was called a shilling. Overnights on ABC Radio. News is coming up in just a wee little bit. Hey, Trev, we also had a cup of water with the tooth in it, which was fine until my sister drank my tooth in the middle of the night because she was thirsty. After that, we were given a tooth cup with the tooth fairy, which would leave the money in the cup. Very nice. We're heading off for the next ABC News very, very soon.
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0: Sade and Smooth Operator taking us up to the next ABC News. Thank you for your company and joining us on Overnights. We will come back tomorrow and do it all over again. Right now, though, of course, it's news time.
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2: ABC News with Mary McDonald. Good morning. Multiple shops have gone up in flames as fire crews race to bring a blaze in Melbourne's Inner East under control. Natasha McFarlane reports.
3: Police believe a vehicle was rammed through the front of a business on Victoria Street in Richmond about 4:15 this morning. It was then set alight and the offenders fled the scene. The shops on either side of the building have also been affected. Victoria Street has been closed as a result of the fire, with more than 80 firefighters responding. Huge plumes of smoke can be seen coming from the row of shops as crews try to douse the flames from the street. Trams may also be delayed this morning as authorities try to bring the situation under control.
2: And a community warning has been issued for the area due to the smoke. Police are investigating a stabbing which has left two women seriously injured in Melbourne's northwest last night. Police say a man went to a home on O'Neill Street in Sydenham just after 11 o'clock and confronted the pair. A fight broke out between the group and police say the women were stabbed. The man then fled the scene. It's believed the parties know each other. A man has been left with severe bruising after a road rage incident in Sydenham in Melbourne's northwest over the weekend. Melissa Brown reports.
4: A 61-year-old man was driving through roadworks on the Melton Highway between Bankery Avenue and Calder Park Drive about midday on Saturday when a vehicle rammed his car multiple times, causing him to pull over. The offending driver then got out of his vehicle armed with a golf club and struck the victim in the leg and smashed his windscreen before driving off. The Caroline Springs man was taken to hospital with severe bruising and his car was towed from the scene. Police are investigating and looking for a gold Nissan Patrol.
2: A Melbourne brain trauma expert says severe brain injuries sustained during sport aren't only a professional athlete issue. 27-year-old Epping footballer Nathan Fitzgerald is receiving end-of-life care after suffering multiple head knocks in quick succession during a local football match in Melbourne's north on Saturday. He received medical treatment at the scene before being rushed to hospital. His condition deteriorated over the weekend. Neurophysiologist Dr. Alan Pearce has praised how seriously Epping Football Netball Club took the incident and the pace of its response. He says it's an approach all clubs should have.
5: When we are talking about concussion injuries, you know, we do tend to be a little bit less, urgent that it is a brain injury. And that's something that I think, you know, as part of education, we can get clubs to understand that all brain injuries are serious.
2: To sport, and Australia has secured a record 7th Women's 2020 World Cup title, further cementing its position at the pinnacle of international cricket. Europe correspondent Catherine Diss reports from Lord's Cricket Ground.
6: In the past week, just over 580 homes were taken to the market in Melbourne, the most of any Australian capital. That marks an almost 28% drop compared to the week before, according to real estate analyst Cotality. However, their data also shows there was a bump in the city's preliminary auction clearance rate, with just under 55% of homes taken to auction finding a buyer. That's more than a 4% increase compared to the week before, which marked the lowest preliminary clearance rate since the COVID-19 lockdowns in September 2021.
2: And apologies for the incorrect audio there. That story was about Melbourne's preliminary auction clearance rate and the fact that it's risen slightly following a 5-year low. Now back to that cricket story, and Australia has secured a record 7th Women's 2020 World Cup title. Catherine Diss has this report.
7: The Brits had been hoping for home ground advantage, but in the end it was a walk in the park for the Australian women's side, easily reaching the run target set by England of 151 with 17 balls to spare. Beth Mooney top scored with 64 runs, while Phoebe Litchfield made 48. After two recent World Cup losses, Australian fans were jubilant as they left the ground, with the side securing their 7th T20 World Cup title. England hasn't won the World Cup since the inaugural tournament 17 years ago. Catherine Diss, ABC News, London.
2: And Port Adelaide has surged home to secure a hard-fought 21-point win over North Melbourne in the AFL at Adelaide Oval. Port remains 15th on the ladder with the result, while the Kangaroos have dropped out of the top 10. Earlier, St Kilda made light work of Essendon at Docklands, winning by 67 points. To the weather now. For the state, areas of morning frost and patchy fog, cool and dry. For Melbourne, areas of frost and patchy fog this morning, a sunny afternoon. We're heading for a top today of 14 degrees. Right now in Melbourne, it's 3 degrees. ABC News.
8: Good morning. Welcome to AM. I'm Melissa Clark in Canberra, coming to you from Ngunnawal country and acknowledging other custodians. First to Iran, where a week-long funeral ceremony is underway for Supreme Leader Ali Khamenei, 4 months after he was killed in a US-Israel airstrike. Peace talks between Iran and the US have been paused while the elaborate and carefully choreographed events take place. The Ayatollah was one of the Middle East's longest-serving leaders. Inside the country, people are divided on his legacy. Asia editor Karishma Vyas filed this report from Tehran.
9: In a sea of mourners dressed in black, the grief is palpable inside Tehran's Grand Masala. For days now, tens of thousands of people have converged on the mosque to pay tribute to Iran's former supreme leader, Ali Khamenei, killed in a joint US-Israeli operation in February in the opening salvo of this latest war in the Middle East. Men and women wept before his coffin, his remains lying in state along with his family members who were also killed in the airstrike. But amidst the despair, there is also fury aimed at the US.
10: We had a divine leader who was called Mr. Khamenei, our leader, who was killed by these useless people, by these, you know, by these attackers, by these invaders, by these criminals. They are criminals. They have attacked my country.
9: This man was inconsolable, waving a picture of President Donald Trump with a target on his face.
11: We'll kill you. I swear to God, we'll kill you. You killed our leader. You killed our father.
9: For almost 37 years, Khamenei wielded absolute religious and political authority in Iran.

0: As a Shia cleric, he commanded devout loyalty from the country's religious conservatives and security forces. But he ruled with an iron fist, ordering brutal crackdowns on the protests that repeatedly erupted against his regime. In January, less than 2 months before his death, he oversaw the killing of at least 6,400 Iranians, according to a human rights group, during the largest civil unrest the country has seen in almost 50 years. Some of these protesters sent the ABC anonymous voice notes talking about their reaction to his death.
1: It was happiness mixed with a sense of revenge. I felt as though a huge burden of grief had been lifted from my shoulders. I thought to myself, justice has finally been served.
2: From what I see while living in Iranian society, people view him as a criminal. Many, however, wished he'd remained alive so he could have stood trial for his crimes. With his death, his case was closed, but many secrets were buried with him.
0: Leaving behind such a contentious legacy, Ali Khamenei will be remembered as one of the most polarizing leaders in the Middle East. Karishma Vyas reporting for AM.
3: Back home, poultry farmers are calling for vaccines as New South Wales becomes the latest state on alert for bird flu. Surveillance efforts are being stepped up with a case confirmed in a migratory seabird found on the mid-north coast. Isabel Masali prepared this report.
4: With a flock of 10,000 chickens, Kristen McLennan is closely following Australia's bird flu cases.
5: We're just business as usual. We're just going to keep on going until we can't.
4: Her free-range egg farm is in Kangaroo Valley, a picturesque region a couple of hours south of Sydney in New South Wales. That state has just followed South Australia and Western Australia in recording a case of H5 bird flu. A National Committee on Animal Health Emergencies is now advising free-range egg producers to house their hens where practical and while maintaining animal welfare.
5: We have a little bit of capacity to do that. We can put some netting on the outside of our portable trailers that house the chickens at night time, but unless it was present in Kangaroo Valley itself, it's not something that we would consider for our birds. It really goes against our ethical and sustainable standards here on the farm.
4: National body Egg Farmers of Australia says there have been no detections in commercial poultry and the industry remains unaffected. But Kristen McLennan is urging the federal government to obtain a vaccine, like egg farmers have used in other countries.
5: Because at the moment the stance is that if we got it here, then everything would be destroyed. So it would give us some security against that.
4: Last month, Federal Agriculture Minister Julie Collins said the CSIRO had been testing vaccines, but if used, it would be primarily in wild threatened species. Surveillance efforts have now been boosted in New South Wales. The state's chief vet is Dr. Joe Coombe.
6: So we've got more national parks officers and local land services staff deployed to actually look for signs of sick or dead birds. We've had drones up in the air from national parks and our fisheries departments, and we've also got boats out.
4: Experts stress the 6 confirmed cases so far have been in seabirds that occasionally visit Australia. That includes a giant petrel found on the New South Wales mid-north coast. And there's another suspected case in Perth involving a giant petrel. Deakin University's Dr. Sarah Riding has been researching avian influenza.
7: It's if we see positive detections in Australian species, in birds that are regularly in Australia, that we think the situation might change and we might want to further update, you know, what responses we're having. But for now, the fact that it's just in these occasionally visiting seabirds is actually quite positive.
4: Dr. Riding describes the government's response so far as measured and reasonable, but adds the public is playing a big role too.
7: I think it's really important that members of the public do not try to handle any sick and dead birds, but reporting them to the hotline is really, really important and has been so helpful so far. And I think that if people can continue to do that, we will continue to be able to stay on top of this outbreak.
3: Deakin University's Dr. Sarah Riding, ending that report by Isabel Masali and Annie Guest. Anti-gambling advocates are welcoming the federal government's plans to stop social media influencers and celebrities making sponsored content deals with gambling companies. But they say for such a move to have any chance of working, a well-resourced

0: national regulator is needed, as Oliver Gordon reports.
1: Sydney man Ed is standing outside a Gamblers Anonymous meeting when he speaks to AM about his long addiction to having a punt.
2: 25 years. I shudder to think what I lost. Probably upwards of 3 or 4 million, probably.
1: He welcomes the Albanese government's move to stop gambling companies from making sponsored content deals with celebrities, influencers and podcasters.
2: I think it's a great idea that they're looking at a full blanket ban on that.
1: But he's disappointed the government's plans fall short of a total ban on all gambling advertising.
2: Gambling is becoming so normalised to all age groups, particularly young boys.
1: Gambling companies have sought to capture the growing number of young people listening to podcasts or streaming videos online by striking lucrative deals with the influencers and celebrities that host online shows.
3: From the research that we've conducted, we find that children and young people trust influencers a lot more than your traditional celebrities.
1: Deakin University gambling researcher Dr. Hannah Pitt says while it's good the government is targeting this part of the market, it needs to ensure it doesn't leave loopholes that gambling companies can exploit.
3: We might see the promotion of an event that takes money from a sports betting company. However, the influencer themselves may be asked to attend through the event itself. So the money is kind of washed in a sense.
1: In a statement, a federal government spokesperson says, "We know this won't be easy with technologies constantly evolving and operating across borders, but it's too important not to try." The government's proposed ad ban bill has been referred to a Senate inquiry for further debate. Meanwhile, some are looking to Belgium's experience, where a near total ban on gambling ads has been in place since 2013.
4: We see a shift from the more classical types of advertising and sponsoring to the affiliate marketing.
1: Bram Constant is at Kent University in Belgium and has tracked how gambling companies have adapted.
4: What we also see is they shift from sponsoring the sport organizations themselves into sponsoring the foundations of these companies, so the good causes.
1: After watching Belgium's ad ban play out, Professor Constant is urging Australian legislators to opt for a complete ban on ads backed by a national regulator.
4: To send a clear message to the industry.
1: The inquiry into the government's legislation is due to report by mid-August.
0: Oliver Gordon there. And that's early AM for today. In finance, oil is higher. The global benchmark Brent crude is trading at $72.12 US a barrel. Gold's higher as well at $4,174 US an ounce. And the Australian dollar is higher. It's buying a 69.44 US cents. I'm Melissa Clark. It's 6:15.
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6: G'day, Angus Furley here with the Rural Report. On today's show, we'll have a chat with the CSIRO about a merino resilience project that it's been working on. We'll also check in with Eamon Timms, talk wool markets, tough couple of weeks for wool prices. The weather today, sunny in all areas, Mildura 16, Swan Hill and Oyen 15, 13 for Bendigo, 14 for Horsham and Hamilton, and Warrnambool 15. The CSIRO has developed a tool to help merino breeders select for animals that have high levels of resilience to disease. The genomic tool, known as ImmuneDex, compares the immune response of individual sheep. I spoke with Amy Bell, Senior Experimental Scientist at CSIRO, about the project.
7: So we wanted to get a handle on whether we could identify animals that were resilient. So resilience is a big word. It encompasses a lot of things, but primarily there's a lot of things that can impact on the way an animal is in the production environment. There's things to do with climate, there's husbandry practices, there's things that cause disease. So we really wanted to try and narrow down on some of those things that cause disease, and we wanted to focus on what we call the immunological response to that as one component of resilience.
6: So how did you actually set about assessing that resilience level?
7: So we were quite fortunate. We were able to work with a very large long-term merino sheep trial that was being conducted at our Chiswick field station in northern New South Wales. It was a long-term study looking at merino lifetime production,

0: part of that work, we were able to add on a project where we specifically looked at how animals respond to vaccines in a typical production and what we could consider a commercial environment. So we know animals are stressed by certain events that happen, and for example, the weaning process is quite a stressful event in the animal's life. So we were really keen to try and measure these animals and looking at their vaccine response to give us a handle on how that the immunological response is in that production environment, and to try and, yeah, can we identify these animals that are able to cope better with a stressful event like weaning, but able to resist disease and give us some indication of how they're going to perform later in life or when we're asking them to cope with other challenges they have in these production environments.
1: And what did you find?
0: We found that the trait we were looking at, which we're calling immune competence, and the actual tool that we're using now is called ImmuneDex, we found that it is heritable. It has a moderate to high heritability of 0.35, which is quite similar to some of the other production traits we see as well. There's a high degree of variation in the merino population for it. We can identify animals that have a high level of ImmuneDex, and we have animals that have low levels of ImmuneDex as well. And the other things that were really interesting were the relationships with other traits. We found that ImmuneDex was very favourably correlated with some of the other disease traits that we could measure, worm egg count, for example, and the DAG score of animals. But there were very little correlations with some of the other production traits, like some of the fleece traits.
1: Okay, so how can farmers use this? And I understand it's an ongoing study, but if farmers decide that resilience or that resilience trait is a priority, how can they, individual farmers, identify it and to select for it?
0: That's a really good question. I like to think that we've hopefully done quite a bit of the hard work for farmers. So we've spent several years testing a lot of animals to look at all these relationships and to get a really strong handle on the genetics of this trait. So we've measured over nearly 5,000 animals for this trait. So what we have now is what we call a reference population, animals that have been really well tested for lots of different things. What we have actually been developing now more recently is the actual tool that farmers can use. Now, it's a genomic tool, so that means that farmers can submit a DNA sample, which a lot of people are doing now, and you can submit that early in an animal's life, and you can actually get a prediction of how that animal is going to perform in terms of its ImmuneDex, so that resilience index that we've been working on, and they can actually get a handle on how well the animals perform. But it's also very important to identify the animals that don't perform as well, because what we did see too as part of this study that a lot of those problems, especially relating to disease, are in a relatively small number of the animals. So while it's important to identify the best of the best, sometimes it's also just as important to identify those worst ones and just move them out of the production system earlier in life.
1: That was Amy Bell, Senior Experimental Scientist at CSIRO. 20 past 6 on the Rural Report. And every time you hear in the news about another bird flu case, you might be wondering how long it will be before the disease spreads to other animals. Infectious diseases expert Dr. Naheed Bhadalia is founder and director of the BioThreats Emergence Analysis and Communications Network at Boston University. She says early detection is critical.
2: A big part of it is just ensuring early identification and then diagnostic testing as varied and as frequently as possible to ensure that it is not getting transmitted to local species.
3: Have there been mistakes that have been made around the world that Australia should be cautious of not repeating?
2: Well, I will speak to my own country. I think one of the things that at the very beginning with H5N1, and maybe even now that we are not doing enough, is that we're not testing enough. I think that understanding how the virus plays out here in the U.S., so the clade and the genotype in Australia is closely related to the one in the U.S., but it's not the same, not the particular genotype that affected the commercial cows and cattle here in the U.S. But what we failed to do is really understand for a long period of time how it was transmitting on farms and really having that One Health approach and conducting the scientific studies. And I think this is where Australia, with its One Health approach,

0: approach with its biosecurity with additional testing could get ahead of and really understand how in your particular milieu it's going to play out.
1: So right now, should Australia be testing animals on farms to get ahead of that spread?
0: I don't think there is currently any evidence. As I mentioned, there's only five isolated detections, and all of those are in long-distance migratory birds. In fact, not even resident birds have been detected, but I would take that with caution. I think that's where I would start, is additional detection surveillance in those. And also actually marine mammals. This particular species of the virus, the genetically, it is closely related mostly to the virus that was found on Heard and McDonnell Islands near Antarctica, where it caused the death of nearly 13,000 elephant seal pups. So really, I think it's going to be the marine animals, the mammals, as well as the resident birds that will need the greatest amount of surveillance.
1: Is it inevitable that this disease will spread into agricultural populations?
0: It's not inevitable. In fact, it hasn't happened in many other places. It hasn't happened immediately. Could it happen? Yeah, it's a luck of draw. I think you see commercial poultry is a big part of how this virus also spreads in Asia, parts of Asia. So could it get into commercial poultry? I think it would be unfortunate, but it is possible. There's no evidence of that currently. Could it get into cattle? I think aside from the species found in the US, I think there's no evidence of seeing that level of infection in other geographic areas of the world. Again, I think the virus itself, influenza, is a very mutagenic virus, which means it can evolve. And hence, just understanding how it's behaving in a particular area is going to be most important.
1: There's lots of native wildlife in Australia. Are they at greater risk when it comes to this disease because of the isolation that Australia enjoys?
0: Yes, this is actually one of the approaches of the Australian disease control authorities as well, which is that you also have a lot of protected species. I think what we've seen in many parts of the world is that avian influenza is particularly precarious for endangered species. And the reason why is because there are smaller populations to begin with. And the environment, right, is precarious in terms of their survival. So when a virus wipes out remaining colonies, what we've seen is potential loss of those species. In Australia, given that it's a geographically isolated area, you have a lot of protected species, and this has been one of the major, from what I understand, approaches for disease control authorities within Australia, is to ensure that the virus doesn't get into those particular endangered or protected species.
2: That was Dr. Nahee Bedalia, founder and director of the BioThreats Emergence Analysis and Communications Network at Boston University, speaking with Kian Burke.
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2: Let's have a look at wool markets now. I'm joined by Eamon Timms, brokerage manager with Fox and Lily Rural. 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
4: Morning, Angus. 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
2: I'm in pretty lean fortnight for wool prices.
4: Yeah, look, certainly 2 weeks in a row of losses, but coming off the big highs that we've been experiencing lately, not would you say is, you know, at all catastrophic. We're still EMI sitting at 1904 compared to 1208 the same time last year. So we're still, you know, close enough to 58% ahead on that metric, and if you judge it on the EMI based in US cents, we're 65% ahead. So that's a currency that most Chinese buy in, being the US cent currency. So they're still paying a lot more at the moment than they were 12 months ago. And I think there was enough confidence shown a week ago at the IWTO conference, which was held in Dalang in China, which Dalang's a fairly major centre for knitwear production. I think one in five sweaters, what they call sweaters in the textile trade, or what we call jumpers, one in five sweaters comes out of that Dalang region. So that was an interesting spot to hold the IWTO conference, where, of course, it moves every year.
2: And that 1904 EMI, that is propped up a bit, though, isn't it, by crossbreds? Because while all the merino types have been retracting, crossbreds have kept increasing in value.
4: Yeah, like that's very much the case, Angus. We did see during the week 15.5 microns only dropped 50 cents, but 16's on the approximately quotes off 110, 17's off 70, 18's off 90, 19's off 65, and 21's off 65. Yet 28's plus 5 for the week, 30's plus 5, 32's plus 15. So, and those crossbreds have been having some big run-ups lately, and you can see that on the decile levels, the crossbreds, which, you know, had not that long ago been, you know, in the 30% range, pushing 90% range on the deciles now. So tremendous change in value for the crossbreds, and I think there is producers all around the world who are shipping wool to China who are all smiling, all parts of the Europe and the UK and those places that have a lot of coarse crossbred broader than ours. Their values have gone up very significantly as well. So there's a whole movement swing back to usage of that that fibre.
2: And the merino types, Eamon, did they just get a bit overcooked? Is that why we've seen this price retraction?
4: Yeah, probably the indications from users, Chinese users at the IWGO conference last week, they felt that the market had got a little bit high for what they could pass on. But having said that, I think there was general confidence that the market was not going to retreat to a significant extent. They had picked a week ago that the week just gone was going to be a bit off, but I think the medium-term view is that the market is not going to lose a great deal more value. So while this week we're probably staring at a few more retractions in merino fleece, I don't think that's going to be an overwhelming theme.
2: And I spoke with this about Calvin Shelley last week, but does the lack of supply put a limit on how much prices can fall?
4: Certainly is a helpful factor, yes, absolutely. And I think that's one thing the Chinese are certainly discussing. And then if you look at, you know, this week we've got 31,500 bales in the market. And, you know, it's, last week was a very similar thing where we had, you know, 32,000 on the market. So this is a lot of tax-driven selling at the moment. 30% of the wool was up last week, was, you know, very old, being tested quite a while ago. So a fair bit of tax-driven selling, pushing volume into the market. But then the week after this week, we'll push back to about 20,000 bales.
2: Eamon Timms, have to leave it there.
4: Thanks very much, Angus.
2: Eamon Timms there, brokerage manager with Fox and Lily Rural, stepping you through wool markets for the past couple of weeks. News time now, it's 6:30.
5: Good morning. This is ABC News for Central Victoria, Ballarat and Southwest Victoria. On Jarjar Wurrung Country, I'm Anna McGuinness. A statue of AFL Hall of Famer Nicky Winmar has been taken down in Perth after he was found guilty of assaulting a woman in northern Victoria last year. Nate Woodall reports.
6: Winmar was found guilty on Friday of dragging a woman by the hair before slamming her head into a door during an argument in Kahuna in May 2025. After hearing 3 days of evidence, a magistrate found Winmar guilty of 3 counts of unlawful assault and common law assault. The woman, who cannot be identified, told the court she was fearful for her life during the incident. The magistrate said he found her to be a credible witness despite some inconsistencies in her evidence. Winmar's barrister told the court he'll seek a community corrections order when the matter returns for sentencing in August.
5: Victorians along the state's southwest coastline were rocked by a magnitude 3.8 earthquake yesterday afternoon. The earthquake struck close to 2 p.m. near the Great Ocean Road between Apollo Bay and Port Campbell. More than 60 reports were logged with Geoscience Australia, with the quake being felt near Ballarat, Geelong and Melbourne. Helena Hunt lives in Ferguson, about 60 kilometres east from Port Campbell in the Otways, and says everything in her house violently shook for a few seconds.
7: But it was still like one of those, what was that moments, you know, you experience that very often, do you?
5: Geoscience Australia seismologist Michelle Salmon says earthquakes happen more than people think in Australia.
8: In Australia, we're not on a plate boundary, but there's still lots of stresses in the crust of the earth. And if those things change, then we can see earthquakes.
5: The Victorian government says the largest synchronous condenser in Australia has now started operating in Elmhurst in the state's west. Eden Hanninen has more.
9: The Ararat synchronous condenser, which is a large spinning electrical machine, will allow an additional 600 megawatts of renewable energy generation to connect to the grid and deliver power for the west of Victoria. The state government says the machine maintains a balance between power generation and consumption, quickly responding to sudden changes in power demand to stabilise the grid. Australian Energy Operations is delivering and operating the project, with Victorian renewable company Beon Energy Solutions carrying out construction work.
5: The final payment has been repaid to investors 14 years after the company Banksia Securities collapsed, leaving thousands of investors out of pocket. The Kyabram company, based in regional Victoria, was worth an estimated $663 million and had over 15,000 investors, many of them rural retirees. The final repayments have now been made to debenture holders, bringing the total repayments to almost 95% of investments. Keith Pittman has chased down administrators and lawyers since the collapse and says while he's happy with the result, it's taken a long time.
10: Probably nearly 50% of the investors have passed away by now, and obviously some of them, their estate weren't aware of the situation, and they haven't. The receivers haven't been told they can't distribute the money.
5: Warrnambool City Council is investigating multiple reports of vandalism at a popular coastal reserve in southwest Victoria. The council says tracks at Thunder Point in Warrnambool have been widened to create jumps and dozens of small shrubs and trees have been pruned. Council's CEO Andrew Mason says the council is looking at ways to track activity at Thunder Point to prevent further vandalism.
11: We'll certainly be looking at our options. We'll probably be increasing some of our patrols of staff and local laws officers down there. We're looking and investigating into putting up some CCT monitoring, and we will certainly be increasing some signage and fencing.
5: Organisers have announced the lineup for the 2026 Echuca Moama Winter Blues Festival later this month. The four-day celebration will kick off on the 23rd and see over 50 artists and more than 150 performances across the Twin Towns. This year's program will feature artists including Jeff Lang and Dom Turner, 1920, Ray Beadle and Kathleen Halloran. Festival Committee President Lauren Graham says the Winter Blues brings the community together.
12: Oh, it absolutely comes alive. The streets are bustling with music and people and community, so it is fantastic.
5: To the weather, areas of frost and patchy fog this morning before a sunny afternoon. Bendigo and Ballarat are heading for a top of 13, Warrnambool 15. That's ABC News.

0: from ABC Central Victoria. This is Rebecca Norman.
1: Hello and welcome to Jar Jar Wurrung Country. Today we are going to be talking about bone broths. Well, it's soup season and we've been discussing its growth in popularity as a superfood. I'll ask an expert if it is the real deal and hopefully get a few recipes too. What about you? Are you a bone broth person or stock? Or do you buy it? Let me know, 0467 842 722. I mean, it seems to be everywhere right now. Are we rediscovering something that our grandparents already knew about? Let me know. And Monday, my friends, means sport. Did you watch the Socceroos on Saturday morning at 4 a.m? Yes, I did. I set the alarm. I was the only one in my family that got up to watch it. What about you? Did you watch it? And was it worth it? Or if you participated in any sport or a spectator, let me know. And also, let me know how your sporting ground is going after all that rain we had. Now is the time to shine. And come on air. Talk to me, 1300 813 911. Or you can give me a text on 0467 842 722. I've thrown a few questions at you. But Nate Woodhull is in next with the latest about that tragic story of Epping footballer who suffered a massive head injury during a match on Saturday. But right now, let's warm up with some Rolling Stones. This one goes for you, Dennis.

0: 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Rebecca Norman.
1: Good morning. It's 20 to 7. In winter, it's winter, and one thing I love to do is listen to blues music because the Echuca Moama Winter Blues is on at the end of the month and the lineup looks really good. We'll be speaking to one of them. Australia's probably, she's been described as the most exciting rising blues and rock artist, Kathleen Halloran. She actually plays with Kate Sobrano, so we'll be talking to her before nine about her music. And bone broths, do you make them or do you cheat with stock or buy it over the counter already made up? Well, there seems to be a growing trend on people using bone broth. We'll find out why. Let me know, 0467 842 722, or you can give me a call on 1300 813 911. And it is Monday, sports results. What did you play or did you watch over the weekend? Well, the Blues got their seventh win, beating the Tigers on Saturday night. It took a while to get my heart rate down after that game, only winning by 2 points. It was already up after watching the Socceroos get knocked out against Egypt at 4 a.m. Saturday morning. But my day did start very early. And joining me now to find out what time he got up over the weekend is Nate Woodall. Good morning, Nate.
2: Good morning, Beck. Yeah, look, I didn't wake up early on Saturday. I couldn't risk it. I feel like after the previous performances, the risk factor of jeopardizing my sleep in on Saturday morning was too high, so I just resigned myself to seeing the result. And look, when I saw it, I just figured I made the right call.
1: Yes, well, you probably did, and you probably felt better within yourself to have slept and just read about the result rather than what I did, is get up at before I even get up for work and watch the game. Tyrone Dalton and was watching it as well. So he was sending me a few text messages. But it was 1-1 by final time. Mm. And they had to go to extra time. So that's another 30 minutes. This game started at 4 a.m., Nate. After Egypt kicked the first goal, I was getting a little bit frustrated. And that's the thing about watching soccer, unlike AFL. The game is so intense for such a long period of time. Mm. So I was out on the couch. I grabbed my doona. I didn't want to put the heating on because it makes a noise and then it'll wake everyone up. And I was waiting for our little Jack Russell dog to come and join me because she can usually sniff me out from a mile away. She didn't even get out of bed because it was so cold. And then when we kicked the next goal, I let out this little scream. And then it was 1-1. And it was a header for the Aussies. And then my son came out at about 5 to 6 going, "Mom, what are you doing?" And he was in his pajamas all like, you know, like looking very, very exhausted. And I said, "Oh, sorry, sorry." And he goes, and then he went back to bed. And then it was extra time, then penalty shootout. And by that stage, I mean, my heart rate was through the roof.
2: Through the roof.
1: It was very hard to self-regulate after that one. But anyway.
2: And then it all came undone.
1: Yes, I know. And that penalty shootout and the decision from Popovich, which has been discussed a lot. We'll talk more with Tanya Jones after 7:30 about using the defenders and one of their youngest players who did an amazing job, Harrington. He's 18 years old.
2: Mm.
1: He was on penalty shootouts. So, I mean, he's got a big career ahead of him and they did us proud.
2: Mm.
1: I can't complain. But anyway, we'll talk more sport about after 7:30 with Tanya Jones. She is filling in for Michael Van Dosser today. And now, Nate, last week we spoke about the Four Corners investigation collision, which looked at CTE in AFL players and whether more needs to be done to protect players. We spoke to a local Bendigo concussion clinic also, and now there's been an awful tragic accident involving a 27-year-old footballer in Epping over the weekend. What can you tell us?
2: Yeah, that's right, Beck. An incredibly tragic story out of Melbourne. This morning, we know that over the weekend on Saturday, there was a horrific incident involving this 27-year-old named Nathan Fitzgerald. He plays for the Epping Football Netball Club, and he clashed with another player during one of these matches. And according to the club itself, it wasn't just one big head knock, but it was a series of head knocks. He says there was 2 or 3 significant head knocks in the one motion. That resulted in a medical emergency on the field. He was taken off the field, and as of Sunday, he's now receiving end-of-life care, Beck. So incredibly tragic incident for the club, for his family. You know, a lot of thoughts going out to them. And yeah, everybody's just sharing their thoughts for this player. The Epping Football Club itself has said in a statement they were devastated to share that our much-loved teammate and clubman Nathan Fitzgerald's condition deteriorated overnight and is now receiving end-of-life care. They said the entire Fitzgerald family is in our thoughts during this horrible situation, and we ask you to respect their privacy. Please take a moment to hug and kiss your loved ones. Life is precious. So incredibly heart-wrenching, Beck.
1: Oh, devastating.
2: We also, our listeners who've been listening to the news this morning would have heard from Dr. Alan Pierce, who we were just saying was on the Four Corners program. Now, he has shared his own thoughts with the family and praised how seriously the club took the incident initially. Now, that's something that we heard from the program itself, that people need to be taking these head knocks more seriously. There needs to be more education around it. And that was sort of echoed by the director of the Bendigo Concussion Clinic, who we had on last week as well, calling for, you know, more open conversations about it, especially for those young players, just understanding the risks involved. And yeah, so I guess the takeaway is that this is an incredible tragedy and a stark reminder of how seriously we need to be taking this. And our thoughts go out to the Fitzgerald family, of course.
1: Yes, of course, Nate. Thank you for that lovely, reviewed of this very tragic story of this 27-year-old footballer from Epping who has sustained some head injuries in a game of footy on the weekend. And it is a very physical sport, and these things have happened, and it is an absolute tragedy that he is now at the end of life care. And and their statement from the Epping Club said that in reference to his playing number, the club declared 34 forever for Fitzy as well. So our thoughts go out to the club, to the family, to the wider community for this tragic loss.
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1: Good morning. You're listening to ABC Central Victoria. It is 12 minutes to 7. I'm joined by Nate Woodall in the studio. Now, Nate, do you like to get in the kitchen?
2: I like to get in the kitchen and eat. I'm not. I leave the cooking to my partner usually, Beck.
1: Okay, so you don't roll up your sleeves. You're more of the taste tester and do the dishes.
2: I do the dishes and I help out. I do the chopping, that sort of thing. Anything that doesn't involve too much risk, because we know that I've had a lot of experimental disasters in the kitchen.
1: Are you okay? So after 7, we're going to be talking about bone broths, because I've noticed in supermarkets and places where you get good food, is there's these broths which are dehydrated in powder, and there's this rising trend about using them. And I've spoken to a few friends, and they do. They put a bit of bone broth, like a teaspoon, in water. And I kind of think, well, this is something I remember seeing my grandparents years ago on the farm. They'd put one pot on the agar and just add the bones and the water, and it would stay there for days and days and days. But I don't have time to do that kind of stuff anymore. But it's got me thinking about how popular bone broths are. Like, are we rediscovering something our grandparents already knew about? I kind of think so. But I believe there's a lot more now evidence to suggest they're better for us, maybe for our skin, our immunity. But, you know, who has time?
2: Well, people swear by it. I mean, like you were saying, it's really, I wouldn't call it a trend per se, because I think there is a lot of people who have been using it for a long time. But, yeah, we heard some of our colleagues swear by it. People say that it's really, excuse me, really nourishing, really healing, a lot of collagen in it. My partner makes a chicken stock, actually, which is not quite a broth. Excuse me, frog in my throat this morning. But yeah, we chuck the chicken, the entire chicken, and he buys a lot of chicken feet as well, puts them in a pressure cooker, whacks in a couple onions, makes a stock out of it, and, you know,
1: it's
2: great.
1: How long does that take?
2: Well, the pressure cooker is incredible. Cool. So it takes, an hour. But you can also slow cook it. I mean, it's, fantastic stuff.
1: Yeah.
2: Just packed with collagen.
1: Yeah, the good stuff.
2: All the good stuff.
1: That we're probably missing. What about you? Are you a bone brother or a stocker? What do you prefer? 0467 842 722 or give me a call on 1300 813 911. Thanks, Nate.
2: Thanks.
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1: Good morning. You're listening to ABC Central Victoria. It is 7:09. Let's have a look at the weather for today. It looks like, it was 3 degrees in Bendigo. It feels like -1. It felt a lot more colder than that when I was sneaking out of the house this morning. What about where you are? Give me your temperature, 0467 842 722. Well, you won't be surprised to hear that it is a sunny day ahead. Frost as expected, with a chance of fog mainly in the south. Gisborne's heading for 13, Kyneton 12, Castlemaine, Maryborough and Reedsdale all heading for 13, Echuca 14, Kerrang 15, Bendigo is 13, and like I said, it said currently 3 degrees, but feels like more like -1. There is a minor flood warning is been issued for the Avoca River downstream of Charlton. Now, this is a little bit out of our patch, but if you're travelling in that direction, keep an eye out. So river levels are elevated and minor flooding is possible along the Avoca River at Charlton downstream. Please stay informed and monitor your conditions and remain alert.

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1: Good morning and thanks for your company. It is 4 minutes to seven and today we talk sport. What a weekend. How did your team go? Well, the Blues got a win just over the line, 2 points against the Tigers. My goodness, it took me a while to get the blood pressure down and get to sleep on Saturday night. What about your team? How did it go? 1300 813 911 or give me a text on 0467 842 722. And how's your grounds out there? We had a lot of rain across Central Victoria last week. We did catch up with the Strathdale Soccer Club who... their ground, which is on Kennington Road, or Reservoir Road in Kennington, was looking like an Olympic swimming pool. We'll be catching up with them maybe later on the week. And we are also, it's talking sport, Kylie has texted in, the Australian women have won the World Cup final in London against England. Yes, Kylie, what a great result. Go the Aussies. That's their seventh title. I know, it's very excited. So they lost the toss and they were sent into bat. But England made, I think, 150-4, but the Australians reached the target with 17 balls to spare and the loss of 3 wickets. Beth Mooney doing very well, making 64 of 49 balls. We'll catch up with Tanya Jones after 7:30 to find out all about the sport over the weekend. We'll unpack what happened to the poor old Socceroos, although I am very proud of how far they got to the knockout rounds. And we didn't have, you know, any big Premier League players, big names like we have in the past, but we did it. We know that far. So they've done our country very proud. Let me know. 0467 842 722. Nathan said the women's winning the T20 World Cup, Beck. Thank you, Nathan. Yes, it is very exciting. We're very proud of them. This is the seventh time title that they have got. I heard a sports commentator this morning saying the Australian women's cricket team is the best cricket team, women's cricket team we have ever had. So let me know, what do you think? 0467 842 722. And we're talking about bone broths this morning. Do you make your own bone broth?

0: or do you buy it ready-made? Would you swap it for a cup of coffee every morning? Let me know, 0467 842 722. Linda has said bone broth. It's all about the collagen trend. Thanks, Linda. Yes, well, that's right from the bones. And we all know we all need a bit more collagen these days, especially as we get a bit older. But let me know, do you make your own bone broth or do you buy it already made? 0467 842 722 or give me a call on 1300 813 911.
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0: Good morning. It's coming up to the 7 o'clock news. After seven is bone broth. Do you make your own bone broth or buy it ready made? 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

0: fire crews battle a number of shops going up in flames in Richmond, a shocking road rage incident in the city's northwest, and Australia beats England to win the Women's T20 World Cup. ABC News with Mary McDonald, good morning. Multiple shops have gone up in flames as fire crews race to bring a blaze in Melbourne's Inner East under control. Natasha McFarlane reports.
1: Police believe a vehicle was rammed through the front of a business on Victoria Street in Richmond about 4:15 this morning. It was then set alight and the offenders fled the scene. The shops on either side of the building have also been affected. Victoria Street has been closed as a result of the fire, with more than 80 firefighters responding. Huge plumes of smoke can be seen coming from the row of shops as crews try to douse the flames from the street. Trams may also be delayed this morning as authorities try to bring the situation under control.
0: A community warning has also been issued for the area due to smoke. Malcolm Swanson owns a computer servicing business along the street and says his operations will be disrupted this morning.
2: Big time. Now I've got to go ring a whole lot of customers, about 30 or 40 customers that will be impacted by all of this, and let them know that we're either going to be running late or the service isn't going to happen at all. I don't even know if it's my shop that's been impacted by this at the moment.
0: Police are investigating a stabbing which has left two women seriously injured in Melbourne's northwest last night. Police say a man went to a home on O'Neill Street in Sydenham just after 11 o'clock and confronted the pair. A fight broke out between the group and police say the women were stabbed. The man then fled the scene. It's believed the parties know each other. A Melbourne concussion expert is encouraging anyone engaged with a sports club to educate themselves on brain injuries. 27-year-old Epping midfielder Nathan Fitzgerald is receiving end-of-life care after suffering a series of head knocks while going in for a tackle during a local football match in Laylaw on Saturday afternoon. He was treated at the scene before being rushed to hospital with critical injuries. Neurophysiologist Dr. Alan Pearce praised how seriously Mr. Fitzgerald's club took the incident. He says there are a number of concussion education workshops run by the AFL and other organisations each year, and the more people are informed on the topic, the better.
3: I would, recommend that everyone, not just trainers, but coaches, players, administrators,

0: administrators, you know, educate themselves on a yearly basis on brain injuries as much as they would for first aid.
1: Police are searching for a man they believe was involved in a violent road rage incident over the weekend in Melbourne's northwest. Bridget Fitzgerald reports.
2: A 61-year-old man has been treated in hospital for severe bruising after he was attacked with a golf club during a road rage incident with another man. The victim from Caroline Springs had been driving through roadworks on the Melton Highway in Sydenham at around midday on Saturday. He pulled over after his car was rammed several times by another vehicle. Police say the offending driver then got out of the car and hit the man in the leg, smashed his windscreen and fled. The 61-year-old was treated in hospital and had to have his undrivable vehicle towed. Police have released images of a man they want to speak to.
1: Prime Minister Anthony Albanese is poised to sign a major treaty with Fiji as he kicks off a frenetic week of regional diplomacy. Foreign Affairs reporter Stephen Jedgetts is in Fiji's capital, Suva.
3: Anthony Albanese landed in Suva last night and is due to sign the Vivale Union this morning with Fiji's Prime Minister Sitiveni Rambuka. The deal's set to lock in much closer economic and security ties between the two nations, although it's not yet clear if it will be a formal alliance like the defence treaty Australia signed with PNG last year. After that, Mr. Albanese will travel to Solomon Islands to meet Prime Minister Matthew Wale before meeting Pacific leaders in Brisbane and India's Prime Minister Narendra Modi in Melbourne.
1: The Australian Federal Police Commissioner Chrissy Barrett is set to meet with her international counterparts, including FBI Director Kash Patel, at a major United Nations police summit in New York this week. Political reporter Pablo Vinales has more.
4: For the first time, Australia is hosting the United Nations Chief of Police Summit in New York, which will bring together a delegation of over 140 member states. AFP Commissioner Chrissy Barrett is set to address the event on Wednesday and make the case for the UN to adopt an Australian training model. She'll point to the AFP's police peacekeeping program in the Pacific as a measure of success and will call for a Pacific policing body to bolster sovereignty and security in the region. Commissioner Barrett is also expected to meet with FBI Director Kash Patel and NYPC Chief Jessica Tisch to discuss cooperation in countering terrorism.
1: Melbourne's preliminary auction clearance rate has risen slightly following a five-year low. Meg Whitfield reports.
5: In the past week, just over 580 homes were taken to the market in Melbourne, the most of any Australian capital. That marks an almost 28% drop compared to the week before, according to real estate analyst Cotality. However, their data also shows there was a bump in the city's preliminary auction clearance rate, with just under 55% of homes taken to auction finding a buyer. That's more than a 4% increase compared to the week before, which marked the lowest preliminary clearance rate since the COVID-19 lockdowns in September 2021.
1: Tens of thousands of people are expected to join a procession through Iran's capital, Tehran, with the remains of former Supreme Leader Ali Khamenei, one of the Middle East's longest-serving leaders. Karishma Viaz reports from Tehran.
6: Dignitaries from around the world, including Russia, China and Pakistan, have attended the week-long funeral of Iran's former Supreme Leader Ali Khamenei after he was killed in February in a US-Israeli airstrike. But the Ayatollah's son and successor, Mojtaba Khamenei, has been conspicuously absent. Iran's new leader has not been seen or heard from since reportedly suffering severe injuries in the same airstrike that killed his father. The regime says he's not attending public events because of security threats. Karishma Vyas, ABC News, Tehran.
1: A high-profile Palestinian doctor is at risk of being killed behind bars in an Israeli jail, according to his lawyers. Here's Middle East correspondent Matthew Doran.
7: Dr. Hussam Abu Safia was arrested by Israeli authorities in northern Gaza in late 2024 and has been held without charge ever since, despite Israel accusing him of having ties to Hamas, something his supporters have repeatedly rejected. The lawyer for the former head of the Kamal Adwan Hospital said he almost didn't recognise his client when he last saw him in an Israeli prison, with the doctor suffering severe head injuries and having difficulty speaking and breathing, fearing he would die there. The Israel Prison Service rejected the allegations, saying all prisoners and detainees are held in accordance with the law, but didn't comment specifically on Dr. Abu Safia's condition.
1: The ABC is trialling using artificial intelligence to help turn radio bulletins into online articles. National AI technology reporter Cam Wilson has more.
8: The public broadcaster says it's running a pilot program in regional WA and Tasmania that will use AI to help turn radio bulletins into digital articles. Journalists are using an in-house AI tool, ABC Assist, for the task. The output is then checked by a senior journalist and sub-editor before publication. An ABC spokesperson says the tool will help bring regional journalism to a wider audience and has been launched as part of the ABC's broader efforts to embrace AI. Experts and the Journalists Union have cautiously welcomed the ABC's promise to use the technology responsibly, but warn misuse could damage job security and public trust.
1: To sport, and Australia has crushed England's 2020 World Cup hopes, easily chasing down the run target set with 17 balls to spare. Europe correspondent Catherine Dist reports from Lord's Cricket Ground.
9: Australian fans were jubilant as they left the Lord's Cricket Ground in London, with the side securing their seventh T20 World Cup title. The Brits had been hoping for home ground advantage, but in the end, it was a walk in the park for the Australian women's side, easily reaching the run target set by England of 151, with 17 balls to spare. Beth Mooney top-scored with 64 runs, while Phoebe Litchfield made 48. England hasn't won the Cup since the inaugural tournament 17 years ago. England will be hoping for more luck from their men's soccer team when they take on Mexico in the next knockout round at the World Cup later today.
1: And in other sport, Port Adelaide has completed consecutive AFL victories with a hard-fought 21-point win over North Melbourne at Adelaide Oval. The Power backed up last week's win over the Crows with a 10-13-73 to 7-10-52 victory. Elsewhere, St Kilda thrashed Essendon by 67 points, 17-15-117 to 7-8-50. In tennis at Wimbledon, Naomi Osaka has knocked Aryna Sabalenka out of the tournament, and Ferrari Charles Leclerc has won his first Formula One race in nearly 2 years with a victory in the British Grand Prix. George Russell was second, while Australia's Oscar Piastri was 11th. And at the FIFA Men's World Cup, it's half-time in the Brazil-Norway round of 16 match with no goal scored. To the weather now. For the state, areas of morning frost and patchy fog, cool and dry apart from isolated light showers along the Gippsland coast, partly cloudy. For Melbourne, areas of frost and patchy fog this morning, a sunny afternoon with a top today of 14. Tomorrow, partly cloudy and 13. Right now in Melbourne, it's 3 degrees. ABC News.
10: From ABC Central Victoria, this is Rebecca Norman.
11: Hello and thank you very much for your company. It's 11 past 7, filling in for Fiona Parker for the next couple of weeks. Now, Monday means sport. What a feast of sport we had this weekend. Unfortunately, the Melbourne Vixens lost the grand final to the Adelaide Thunderbirds, which is very sad to see. And but then in good news, the Women's T20 World Cup. The Aussie women beating England at Lord's. We'll get more details on all of that with Tanya Jones after 7:30. And this morning we've been talking about bone broths. Do you make your own? Or like me, I'm a bit time poor, so I buy it. Sometimes I even use a stock cube. That's it. I'll tell you. Let me know. 0467 842 722. Linda tells us it's all about the collagen trend. And there's also a text message here. I was gifted a Neil Perry cookbook, Beck, that needed both master stock and master chicken stock. The recipe took me 2 days to make, but really, I do often boil a chicken using the meat in the casseroles and then the carcass for stock. That's pretty easy. Just throw it in a pot. Thank you very much for your text. I've tried that one before too. It's just the time watching it for me and getting all that done, removing all the bones. But it is a good way to do business. I agree. Let me know. Do you make your own bone broth, or are you a bit time poor and you buy it? And what's the difference? Would you ever swap a cup of bone broth for a coffee in the morning? Let me know. 0467 842 722.
10: 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Rebecca Norman.
11: Good morning. Now, it seems a lot of people seem to be jumping on the bone broth trend right now. I understand it's, no doubt, very good for you. It's not something that is it something that new? Are we recreating something that's been around for a long time? But I've noticed you can buy a jar of the powder of bone broth, which is the pure stuff, for maybe over $30. And so what's all the fuss about? Do you make your own bone broth or do you buy it ready-made? Let me know, 0467 842 722. Rachel Yu is the founder of Happy Scraps, a brand turning food waste into nutritious meals. And she joins you now. Good morning, Rachel.
12: Hi, Beck. How are you going?
11: Yes, I'm well. It's a good weather for a bone broth or soup in this time of year.
12: It certainly is. It's very warming, isn't it?
11: Now, tell me, is bone broth different than stock?
12: I think bone broth is different than stock because it's made with a lot more time and draws a lot more nutrition out of the bones rather than just the flavour.
11: Yes. Okay. So therefore it'd be better for us. So what is actually in bone broth to make it so good for us?
12: Typically you would just use any old bones. I like to save bones from when I have roasts or chickens or beef, whichever you prefer. Lamb, you can even use lamb bones, and you roast them off and then you just cook them. You can add veggies in for flavour. You can add some spices if you like, but you don't need to. You can just do straight up bones in some water. And for beef, you'd usually cook it for probably 36 hours, and chicken, you would cook it for about 24 hours.
11: 36 hours. That's a long time.
12: Yeah, it is. But that's what slow cookers are for, right?
11: Yeah. Or pressure cookers like Nate Woodall's partner has at home, which that's how they make. But it's not really anything new. I remember my grandparents having a pot on the old Aga, Rachel, and then just adding bones, and it would sit there for days and days. But I don't know if people do it like that anymore.
12: I don't know. I think there's some people out there that do it like that. I definitely like to get some bone broth in. I put mine in the slow cooker because then you don't have to keep as close of an eye on it. But I think that it's an age-old tradition that has been passed through many families, and it's not really new. It's just caught up with all the marketing.
11: Yes.
12: And it's become trendy, yeah.
11: It has. It seems to be a bit of a wellness trend. 36 hours, you say, for the mm-hmm. beef bone broth. Yeah. So do you just keep the slow cooker on that whole time?
12: Yeah, just and you can top up the liquid a little bit if it goes down. But what you find is at the end of that, the bones will actually become quite mushy, and then you just strain it all out and you've really drawn all of the nutrition out of there, yeah.
11: So we talked about it's a bit of seems to be a wellness trend, but do you think mm-hmm. it's worth it?
12: I think so. I definitely think so. I remember if I go back to COVID times, I think that I made some chicken bone broth that absolutely got me through a bout of COVID very quickly because I was terribly sick at one point. I'm like, oh, so I made myself up a batch of chicken bone broth, and I swear that's what got me through that with my two little kids. Yeah.
11: Oh, yum. Oh, that's a good idea. Yeah, it is what the old saying is, chicken soup for your soul it's for a reason, isn't it? It's so good for you. But it's also this bone broth, like they're promoting, it's good for your gut and good for your skin. What is it actually doing, Rachel?
12: So there's collagen. It's really, it has a lot of collagen in it from the bones, and the collagen's really good for lining the gut for gut protection. And collagen is also amazing for your skin.
11: Mm, okay. Well, I know that's kind of decreasing as the years going on. I might have to get some more. Tell us, what's the difference between bone broth and stock then for people listening?
12: Really just the time and the amount of nutrition that you're drawing out of the bones when you're cooking it. So stock you would cook in an hour. And so you're just drawing the flavour out of the bones, whereas, like I said, the bone broth, you cook it for a lot longer and it's drawing out a lot more of the collagen and the minerals and bringing it into the water.
11: Mm. And you mentioned before using different bones like the carcass and beef bones and things like that, but mm-hmm. do these type of bones make a real difference? Like there are some bones that you can use that will break down quicker than others, or can it just be something like a cheap cut or...?
12: Anything. Anything is fine. Yeah, anything is going to give you the nutrition that you need from the bone broth, and it's any bone is going to bring out the collagen as well.
11: Yeah, okay. And what do you make of this now, this sort of trend of the bone broth sold in jars, like the dehydrated bone broth and add water? Have you given that a go?
12: I have. I don't know. I assume that it has the same health benefits. You can buy a jar of collagen as well and mix that into your coffee in the morning if you'd like to.
11: Have you given that a go?
12: I do that nearly every day.
11: Really? Okay.
12: That's my easy go-to for a bit of collagen and protein. Yes.
11: What does it taste like?
12: It tastes like nothing. Yeah, collagen peptides you can buy now, and it's essentially the same thing without the flavour. Obviously, you can get good quality and questionable quality, but you just have to do your research on that one. But that's a nice little thing that I just whisk into my coffee in the morning, gives me some collagen and protein, and I don't have to think about it. But in this sort of weather, it's just as beautiful to have a cup of soup.
11: Yes.
12: You know, brothy soup, whether you make it yourself, I just think that the health benefits are there. So whether you make it yourself, whether you buy it, go for it.
11: Yeah. Have you got anything in the slow cooker at the moment with your bone broth?
12: Not with bone broth, but I do have some meat on the bone going in the slow cooker this morning. Yes.
11: Okay. And now tell us about Happy Scraps and what kind of work you do.
12: So with Happy Scraps, I collect what's considered waste from local farmers and a couple of local businesses. It's basically the wonky produce that they can't sell, or leftover produce from markets that hasn't sold. And I turn it into $5 meals for the community.
11: Fantastic.
12: It's pretty good. And I go into a couple of our local schools and do a morning tea and lunch day of fresh, healthy, home-cooked meals for the kids.
11: Wonderful.
12: And everything's $5. Everything I do is $5.
11: What a great initiative, Rachel. What kind of scraps do you get from these farmers?
12: I have all sorts of things. At the moment, I've got boxes of potatoes and cauliflowers and lots of greens. And so today I'm doing a green goddess soup.
11: Oh, yum.
12: Which is broccoli and herbs and silver beet and some tofu popped in there. So I did have a wonderful supplier for a little while that was giving me some lamb, which was amazing. Our local bakery in Creswick donates on Sundays. I get their excess bread, which pops into my freezer and gets used where it needs to go.
11: I've got a text message here, Rachel, saying, what about for vegetarians that don't want the bones but they want a vegetarian broth? How do they go about that?
12: My favourite thing in the world is to collect all my vegetable scraps, except potatoes, in my freezer. And then when I have a nice collection, I make a broth out of that. You're not going to get the same collagen from that, but you're definitely going to get loads of vitamins and minerals and make a beautiful slow-cooked broth. And that you can do in just a few hours. You don't need 2 days or 3 days to be doing that.
11: So what kind, you don't have to add any flavouring to that one if you've got all your scraps
12: like to
11: in your
12: keep
11: water?
12: It simple. Mm. Yeah, I like to keep it simple. And then you can add things in. You can add a little bit of salt when you make it up to drink it. And that just makes it more flexible when you want to use it. So you can make a massive batch of whatever flavour you want to do and just don't put anything in it. And then you've just got this really beautiful base to work with and add flavours to. Add a little bit of turmeric and a pinch of salt and heat it up in the microwave or on the stove.
11: Mm.
12: And you've got a really nice little soupy thing, whether it's vegetarian or meat-based.
11: Yum. And then maybe add some noodles. And some fresh
12: herbs. The other amazing thing that you can add to your vegetable stock is flaxseed or linseed, and that will give it a really nice sort of gelatinous texture, and they're full of all sorts of good things as well. So that's a nice little addition.
11: At what point and when do you add that while you're cooking it? Right from the start, some flax seeds. Because they're really good for you too. Got all those
12: They are, yeah.
11: Omegas and all those good stuff in it. Oh, goodness. You really got me thinking about what I'm going to have for breakfast, lunch and dinner now. And I'm going to take care of my skin and my gut and be feel healthier and better. Oh, thank you so much, Rachel. And thank you for sharing about your business, Happy Scraps. That sounds interesting, using scraps from farmers and creating affordable meals and making other amazing products. Thank you very much, Rachel.
12: Thanks, Bex. Have a great day.
11: You too. That's Rachel Yu, who's the founder of Happy Scraps, an interesting business. Go and check that out. Or I hope that gives you some inspiration about bone broths, how to make them, how easy it is, and how much better it is for you.
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0: I would, you know, recommend that everyone, not just...
1: That's the wrong audio there. Here we go.
2: 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Weather.
1: And it's a good morning to Lincoln Trainer from the Bureau. What's going on the weather in Central Victoria today, Lincoln?
3: Good morning, Rebecca. Well, it's a chilly start. We've got some morning patches of fog and frost. We've got a frost warning out for the area, so we're keeping an eye on that. So cool start. Looking at Bendigo, it was a minimum 2.6. Now you are about 2.9 degrees, but you're going to slowly climb today to about a top of 13 and a sunny afternoon. Echuca will get up to 14 with plenty of sunshine. Seymour 14, Reedsdale 13, Castlemaine 13, Maryborough 13, Kyneton 12 and Gisborne 13. So sunshine throughout, but a bit of morning frost and fog about. Don't call it, say, a frog. No, frost and fog.
1: Listen, Lincoln, you're not on your own today. There's been a few gremlins in my head and my computers this morning. It's Monday. We can't expect anything less.
3: Well, exactly.
1: Give ourselves a break.
3: Watch out for those frogs.
1: Frogs.
3: And for the next

0: Couple of days. It's a fairly cool start, similar conditions, so I'll say it very carefully. Frosty and foggy starts for the next 3 to 4 days. If you look at Bendigo, 1 degree tomorrow morning, with similar conditions into the afternoon, 14 across the district. And yeah, into Wednesday, Thursday, similar. So we do have this stationary high that's directing these kind of clear conditions, cool starts, frosty and foggy mornings, and then we move into sunny afternoons. I got through it.
1: Oh, well done, Lincoln. You did a very good job. Now I'm going to get stuck on frosty and froggy all day. I'll be thinking of you. Hey, do you like time in the kitchen, Lincoln? Do you make a bone broth or do you buy it already made?
0: Well, I'm not good at making a bone broth. I would probably, I would buy that already made.
1: Yeah.
0: Not very handy at that.
1: Fair enough. Fair enough. Well, thanks very much, Lincoln. Well, you have a fine no, I wish it was Friday. We could put all the F's in the row, but it is. Have a lovely day and keep warm. And we'll look forward to catching up again tomorrow morning.
0: Thanks, Rebecca. Take care.
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1: 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Keep them in 0467 842 722.
11: Good morning. This is ABC News for Central Victoria, Ballarat and Southwest Victoria. On Jar Jar Wurrung Country, I'm Anna McGuinness. A statue of AFL Hall of Famer Nicky Winmar has been taken down in Perth after he was found guilty of assaulting a woman in northern Victoria last year. Nate Woodall reports.
12: Winmar was found guilty on Friday of dragging a woman by the hair before slamming her head into a door during an argument in Kahuna in May 2025. After hearing 3 days of evidence, a magistrate found Winmar guilty of 3 counts of unlawful assault and common law assault. The woman, who cannot be identified, told the court she was fearful for her life during the incident. The magistrate said he found her to be a credible witness despite some inconsistencies in her evidence. Winmar's barrister told the court he'll seek a community corrections order when the matter returns for sentencing in August.
11: Victorians along the state's southwest coastline were rocked by a magnitude 3.8 earthquake yesterday afternoon. The earthquake struck close to 2 p.m. near the Great Ocean Road between Apollo Bay and Port Campbell. More than 60 reports were logged with Geoscience Australia, with the quake being felt near Ballarat, Geelong and Melbourne. Helena Hunt lives in Ferguson, about 60 kilometres east from Port Campbell in the Otways, and says everything in her house violently shook for a few seconds.
13: But it was still like one of those, what was that moments, you know, you experience that very often, do you?
11: Geoscience Australia seismologist Michelle Salmon says earthquakes happen more than people think in Australia.
14: In Australia, we're not on a plate boundary, but there's still lots of stresses in the crust of the earth. And if those things change, then we can see earthquakes.
11: The Victorian government says the largest synchronous condenser in Australia has now started operating in Elmhurst in the state's west. Eden Hieninen has more.
15: The Ararat synchronous condenser, which is a large spinning electrical machine, will allow an additional 600 megawatts of renewable energy generation to connect to the grid and deliver power for the west of Victoria. The state government says the machine maintains a balance between power generation and consumption, quickly responding to sudden changes in power demand to stabilise the grid. Australian Energy Operations

0: Is delivering and operating the project, with Victorian renewable company Beon Energy Solutions carrying out construction work.
1: The final payment has been repaid to investors 14 years after the company Banksia Securities collapsed, leaving thousands of investors out of pocket. The Kyabram company, based in regional Victoria, was worth an estimated $663 million and had over 15,000 investors, many of them rural retirees. The final payments have now been made to debenture holders, bringing the total repayments to almost 95% of investments. Keith Pittman has chased down administrators and lawyers since the collapse and says while he's happy with the result, it's taken a long time.
2: Probably nearly 50% of the investors have passed away by now, and obviously some of them, their estate weren't aware of the situation, and they haven't, the receivers haven't been told they can't distribute the money.
1: Warrnambool City Council is investigating multiple reports of vandalism at a popular coastal reserve in southwest Victoria. The council says tracks at Thunder Point in Warrnambool have been widened to create jumps, and dozens of small shrubs and trees have been pruned. Council CEO Andrew Mason says the council is looking at ways to track activity at Thunder Point to prevent further vandalism.
3: We'll certainly be looking at our options. We'll probably be increasing some of our patrols of staff and local laws officers down there. We're looking and investigating into putting up some CCT monitoring, and we will certainly be increasing some signage and fencing.
1: Organisers have announced the lineup for the 2026 Echukamoama Winter Blues Festival later this month. The four-day celebration will kick off on the 23rd and see over 50 artists and more than 150 performances across the Twin Towns. This year's program will feature artists including Jeff Lang and Dom Turner, 1920, Ray Beadle and Kathleen Halloran. Festival Committee President says the Winter Blues brings a community together.
4: Oh, it absolutely comes alive. The streets are bustling with music and people and community, so it is fantastic.
1: To the weather, areas of frost and patchy fog this morning before a sunny afternoon. Bendigo and Ballarat are heading for a top of 13, Warrnambool 15 degrees. That's ABC News.
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6: Hi, Melissa Clark here. Anthony Albanese inking a major new treaty with Fiji as he kicks off a frenetic week of regional diplomacy, meeting four Pacific leaders and India's Prime Minister. Millions flood the streets of Tehran to mourn their slain leader Ayatollah Khamenei, but his son and successor is yet to be seen. And will plans to stop gambling companies using social media influencers and celebrities spruiking for them actually work?
7: I think it's a great idea that they're looking at a full blanket ban on that. Gambling is becoming so normalised, people will take their own lives over this addiction.
6: I hope you'll join me for those stories soon on AM.
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9: Good morning. It's 29 minutes to 8. Bone broths. Do you make your own bone broth or do you buy it ready-made? Like me. You're a bit time poor. You don't have 36 hours to cook down some bones, as we just found out from the founder of Happy Scraps, which is a great idea because you're getting that collagen and all the goodness. But tell me, have you got a bone broth recipe or what you've done with bone broths? Let me know. 0467 842 722. And it is Monday. That means sport. Did you watch the Socceroos match against Egypt on Saturday at 4 a.m.? It was an early start for me, getting up early before I even do for work. It was an intense game with extra time and then a penalty shootout. My heart went out for all the players and they've worked so hard. But anyway, the Aussies are out of the World Cup. There is other games happening we do care about. I'm actually keeping my eyes on the Norwegian game against Brazil. I think it's on at the moment. I particularly like the way their supporters get around them and the singing and the Norwegian row, I think it's called. I might be corrected on that one. But our expert, sport expert, Tanya Jones, will be in after in the next couple of minutes with her thoughts on the match and all the sport from the weekend. Give me any of results. 1300 813 911. 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We just made it over the line. Seventh in a row. 0467 842 722.

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Rebecca Norman.

0: Good morning. You're listening to ABC Central Victoria. It is 18 minutes to 8 and joining me in the studio, it's been a while between drinks, but here she is, Tanya Jones. Good morning, Tanya.
1: Good morning, Beck. It's great to be in the warm studio. Ran in from the cold outside. It is a bitterly cold winter morning, isn't it?
0: It certainly is. I think it said the Bureau said it was felt like minus one, but saying it was actually two, but you know, it feels much colder than that. And it usually these studios heat up pretty quickly. I put it on 24 today, but I hope the boss isn't listening. Look at the bills. If my children are listening, keep the heater below 20 degrees at school holidays at home, Tan. So we are having that battle about leaving the heater off all day and putting another jumper on. But anyway,

0: Yes, put a doona over you or something like that, or a blanket.
1: Yeah, exactly. Just if you didn't hear it, the women's cricket, the Aussies are the World Cup champions, beating England at Lord's overnight by 7 wickets. This is their 7th win in a row. We've had a few text messages about it, which are congratulations. Apparently, they're calling them the best women's cricket team, the Australian women's cricket team we've ever had, Tan.
0: I'd agree with that. Absolute youngsters coming through who have showcased their skills over the last couple of years, and that's coming to the fore now. So we've got a lot of celebrating to do with the Australian women's cricket team. We've got a lot to look forward to there.
1: Yeah, absolutely. Now, and netball. Fortunately, the Adelaide Thunderbirds defeated the Melbourne Vixens 61-40. The big grand final at John Cain Arena on the weekend, in front of about 10,000 fans. Anyway, a bit disappointing for our Victorian side, but the Adelaide Thunderbirds, just too good.
0: Yeah, they're creating a bit of a dynasty, aren't they, the Adelaide Thunderbirds? And I think for the Melbourne Vixens, it was great they got there, but Adelaide Thunderbirds were minor premiers throughout the year, so it really wasn't a surprise. Mm. Excuse me. But I'm sort of thinking that in terms of the competition, it's moving away from paid TV coming up next year. So Channel 9 will be taking it on.
1: Oh.
0: So I think for the future, netball's looking pretty bright, isn't
1: yeah.
0: it, for mainstream media?
1: Well, Melbourne Vixens, I think they've got about 10,000 members now. So that says a lot. Although I heard some commentary this morning about why it was at John Cain Arena and not at Rod Laver for a bigger venue for more people to fit in. Because John Cain Arena is obviously over 10,000, whereas Rod Laver's much bigger. But apparently there was a Disney on Ice or something at Rod Laver. That's a bit disappointing.
0: It takes priority, doesn't it?
1: Yeah.
0: Disney on Ice. But I think for the 10th anniversary as well, it would have been nice to have a bigger crowd there, wouldn't it? But really good for Super Netball to have the 10th anniversary. They changed the trophy as well in order to celebrate the 10th anniversary. And I think for netball, where it has come from the ANZ Championship to where it is now, there's a lot more support, and the youngsters coming through look up to them as role models. And Adelaide Thunderbirds are a team to look at for
1: yes,
0: the future.
1: And I believe I'll be painting Adelaide pink over the next couple of days after their win against the Melbourne Vixens. But they, like you said, they dominated most of the season, only dropping one match. Now, and did you get up at 4 a.m. on Saturday morning, Tan?
0: Well, I woke up at 3:45 and watched the start, and then we were down 1-0, and I thought, oh, okay. And I fell back to sleep, and then 6:45 I woke up, and I was like, okay, there's a penalty shootout happening here. So that was pretty exciting. And it wasn't a surprise, was it, that there was a bit of pressure on the Socceroos heading into this one, but we were that close, weren't we? But I did feel sorry for the 18-year-old getting up, and great that he put his hand up to have a kick in a really big pressure moment. I just do not know how they do it. There was a question mark about Popovich's selection to have Matthew Ryan as the goalkeeper in that moment, but he's a veteran and the captain, so I think probably In terms of hindsight, probably wasn't the right decision, but I think you have to go for what you feel at the moment, don't you?
1: Mm. Because he hadn't played all game, had he? He just came in for the penalty shootout. But anyway, like you said, the veteran, he's the captain as well, the leader of the team. So, but yeah, a lot of questions on Saturday afternoon about his decisions for the penalty shootout, relying on those defenders, Harry Suter and this young player, the 18-year-old, youngest player in our squad. I'm not sure he's the youngest player at the World Cup, 18-year-old Harrington, but apparently stem from like the tactical selections, the injuries that they've had, a lack of experience. Attackers are still left on the pitch, but then they had extra time and they seemed to have exhausted their attacking substitutes and the seniors were off the field. We obviously know that we'd lost Matthew Lecky, Italiano, but he had to put the trust in the defenders at 10.
0: Certainly did, and I think it's indicative of the World Cup at the moment because of the change in format, it has meant that they've had to go deeper into squads. So instead of just relying on the starting 11 in matches, they've had to go deeper into their team. So it's been quite an interesting process, and it's all about resilience and longevity at the moment. And even the countries that we think, okay, they're going to go into each match and thrash the team, they actually have struggled a little bit in terms of being able to get out there and win 4-1 or something like that, what we're used to. So it is all about resilience and, yes, and a big defensive type tournament at the moment. Socceroos did rely on the defence, but offensive as well for the teams like France and Spain at the moment. They're the ones that we're looking at with a big microscope to see that they can get through to the pointy end of the tournament. So it's absolutely been fascinating to watch.
1: Oh, it has. I've loved it. I really have enjoyed it. I don't usually, I've got an Englishman in my household that who watches the Premier League in the middle of the night. I don't take much interest, but this World Cup, I've really got on board. But anyway, it really has. I mean, it's been great to see the Socceroos have so much success. Like you said, we haven't really had the big names in the team like we have in the past, but it's good to see that they got straight to the knockout land. I'm going to follow Norway.
0: The Norwegians?
1: Norwegians.
0: Yes.
1: I think they're playing Brazil at the moment.
0: They are. From what I saw at the 70th minute before I came in, they were nil all. So this is indicative of the tournament, really. They were waiting until the extra time and potentially penalty shootouts to get to that point, because we would have anticipated Brazil would have thrashed Norway. And such a great performance by Norway. It's first time since 1998 that they're performing so well at a World Cup. So well done to Norway. And up and about,
1: yeah.
0: The Scandinavians.
1: And how good are their supporters?
0: Brilliant. Love it. Absolutely love it. How good would it be to be in the stadiums to watch the FIFA World Cup in the US at the moment? It's quite brutal conditions, quite warm, as we know. Heat waves are happening overseas. So, yes, I think it's been quite a summer-type feeling to it, hasn't it?
1: Yeah.
0: And, yeah, wonderful to watch.
1: Indeed, it has been wonderful to watch. And wonderful to see so many Aussies there at the grounds as well, when the cameraman goes around the ground, and to see young Aussies and older Aussies all supporting them, and the costumes and all the banter and the sing-alongs as well. I've really enjoyed. You're listening to ABC Central Victoria. We've got Tanya Jones, the sports journalist from Phoenix FM. She is joining us this morning. Let us know any sporting results you've got, 0467 842 722, or give me a call on 1300 813 911. Just quickly, Tan, we talked last week about all this rain and how it's impacted some of the sporting grounds. We've got a text message here from Scotty saying the synthetic soccer pitch at Epsom Huntley Reserve this morning should be a bright green colour. Yes, Scotty, that's right. Absolutely. And supporting our green and gold Socceroos. And they did so, so well. We are very proud of them. And we look forward to celebrating when they all land back in Australia towards the end of this week. Now, AFL, Tan, it was a round of heart stoppers. Thank you, Carlton. Gee, it took me a while to get to sleep Saturday night. And head scratches. I'm sorry to rip the Band-Aid off, but Frio losing to GWS.
0: Yeah, I nearly wore my Fremantle scarf this morning, Beck, but I decided not to.
1: Really?
0: I don't know, you feel a bit downtrodden, don't you, when the second loss of the season, it's pretty tough to take.
1: Yeah, I can talk you through it. I can talk you through it if you want to know how to deal with losses, Tan. I mean, your second loss, come on.
0: They're saying it's the loss that Frio needed to have. There was a lot of talk during the week which might have got into the heads of the players that if you're on top of the ladder, you normally don't have that success towards the end of the season. I don't know whether that might have filtered into their brain somehow, because I know the Perth media are all about the Purple Army at the moment. So there might have been something in that. But I think the way GWS played, the Orange Tsunami, as we know, Jake Stringer, gee, it was vintage performance, 7 goals and 2 points.
1: Wow.
0: Hard to stop him. And even with Jesse Hogan not up there in the forward line, Stringer just had a day out. But it was great to watch for GWS to get back on track. And it really does mean the middle of the ladder there. It's very, very congested. As a Carlton supporter, Beck, you probably would have hoped that the Dockers did win.
1: Yes.
0: Because it meant it loosened it up for Carlton there, but it's really on edge. You needed to beat Richmond, didn't you, by 2 points? And, gee, you always struggle against the Tigers, don't you?
1: I don't know what that is all about. I saw some friends that are old Tiger supporters, and there was a lot of text messages going back and forth, and I'm thinking, surely, how can we beat Geelong? You know, the best clubs, you know, teams in the whole AFL, and then we go down to 2 points to Richmond. But hats off to Richmond. They, you know, they're fighters. They really don't, they didn't give up at all. And that last 10 minutes of the fourth quarter, Oh, wow. I was on the edge of my seat. But talk about nail biters. What about the Pies and Suns game?

0: it?
1: Well, I kind of, I felt the same way. I was watching it with my 14-year-old Tan and having some pretty, interesting, robust conversations about it, because the commentary was... some of the commentary that I was listening to was kind of laughing about it at the time. They were kind of, this is a bit of biffo on the pitch. This is what we kind of expect. It's like, like the 70s, kind of remembering those old days. But for those that don't know, that it was a crucial win, but it would be remembered for the wild exchange on the main break that had all the 36 players involved. Ben Long was the instigator, flooring Braden Maynard with a bump to the ribs, then saw the players rush in. But Maynard didn't seem to let it go at that. Moments later, the siren sounded. Then he ran about 30 metres towards Long, bumping into an umpire on the way. Now, that could land him in a lot of hot water at the match review, Tan.
2: That's the problem, isn't it, as soon as you involve an umpire. And that's what I was sort of saying. It's if you're running and you're realising, OK, there's an umpire in the way, and that split-second thought, OK, maybe I should just stop in my tracks here, but he actually went through. And that it's not a smart decision, and it's all about adrenaline, isn't it? It was a highly competitive match, a really important match for Collingwood to win, an important match for Gold Coast to win as well, at home at the Gold Coast, and they should have actually showcased their skills at Gold Coast rather than getting involved in this. And the players that kids look up to, like Took Miller, was involved as well. He was a superstar last year in the team. You play better football rather than getting involved in these melees.
1: Yeah. I mean, what message is that saying? These are elite level footballers, and this is how they're performing on the field, even at halftime, and some adults treating it as entertainment, normalising it, which really kind of upset me. I was a bit surprised that there was a quote from Damien Hardwick, the coach of the Gold Coast, said that behaviour happens in footy, physical game at the end of the day, and boys will be boys. And he also add the line that warning his players that they can step up, they can't step over the line when it comes to this stuff. But what kind of message is that sending, Tan?
2: I'm not surprised. Damien Hardwick has always come from that hard edge type thought, and he certainly coached Richmond to his premierships like that. But I'm thinking that as a coach and a senior coach, he's been around for a while. The narrative should be a lot more positive than that. About okay, you role models, you should showcase your footy rather than showcasing how you can push other players around. And it's not a good message to send out, is there?
1: No, not at all. We'll be keeping a close eye on that, about what the penalty will be for those players that are involved with that altercation with the umpire on the weekend as that story develops. And now, Tan, just before we go, a bit of Wimbledon.
2: Yes, I cannot believe overnight Naomi Osaka defeated Ariana Sabalenka, the number one seed, and Osaka, the 14th seed. How exciting for the Japanese player. I absolutely love watching her at her best. And first time she's got to the quarterfinals of Wimbledon as well. Sabalenka said she doesn't want to know about it. She was drowning her sorrows overnight. And she doesn't take losses too well. And this is in particular, she's never won Wimbledon before. So I think for Osaka up against Muchova in the next round, I'm excited to see how far she can go. She's hitting the ball hard. She can serve an almighty serve as well. I cannot believe that her form is hitting stride. She's never beaten Sabalenka before either. So what a way to do it in Wimbledon. So exciting. The crowd were up and about after she won. It was great to watch.
1: Oh, wow, what an exciting match. I look forward to seeing the replay of that. And Dimonor defeated US player Zach Zavada. Is that how you pronounce his name in the third round as well?
2: Yes, close there. And he's playing tonight at 10 o'clock. So we're all going to be tired again. It's a hard time of year with sport. So Dimonor up against Italian player Caboli, and looking forward to watching this one because Caboli, I watched him at the United Cup in Perth earlier this year, and gee, he hits the ball hard and takes it early, and that's even more beneficial on grass. So Dimonor is fresh, his body's fresh, his mind's fresh, he's resetting for the second week of the tournament. Fingers crossed that he can beat the runner-up of the French Open tonight and head into another quarterfinal. He's never got past a quarterfinal of a Grand Slam, so I'm hoping Dimonor can get past the Grand
1: Come on, Demon.
2: He'll be up against Djokovic, though. He won overnight.
1: Yes. So. Oh, goodness. He just never lets on, does he? Anyway, Tan, it's been lovely catching up and talking sport with you this morning. Thanks for coming.
2: Thanks, Pete.
3: Trudging on the blind side.
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0: also coming up after 8:30, the Winter Blues Festival. Powerhouse Melbourne blues artist Kathleen Halloran will join us for some live music before 9. And on AM with Melissa Clark, Anthony Albanese inking a major new treaty with Fiji as he kicks off a frenetic week of regional diplomacy. And millions of Iranians mourn Alitalia, his passing. All that on AM after 8 o'clock. We'll catch you back then.
1: Join Serene Damaki and proud Gamilaroi woman Carla Ranby as we celebrate 50 years of Deadly this NAIDOC week with Dan Sultan's electric performance from 2014. 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

0: ABC News with Mary McDonald. Good morning. The president of a local football club says he hopes there will be an investigation into multi-use sports fields following a horror head knock involving one of his members. 27-year-old Ebbing midfielder Nathan Fitzgerald is receiving end-of-life care after suffering a series of head knocks while going in for a tackle during a football match in Laylaw on Saturday afternoon. It's understood he landed on a cricket pitch in the middle of the field. Ebbing Football Netball Club president Luke DeVincentis has told 774 ABC Melbourne, while community grounds need to be used for multiple purposes, it can be risky.
1: I do hope that this is explored, and potentially the way that cricket pitches are covered moving forward is something that can absolutely be looked at, because it is a significant risk, and I think the weekend has proved what a dire outcome can be from that.
0: A fire which has damaged at least 10 businesses in Melbourne's inner east this morning is expected to have knock-on effects to surrounding properties. About 80 firefighters were called to Victoria Street in Richmond after a vehicle was rammed through the front of a shop and set alight. Flames and heavy smoke spread through the building, with a white vehicle seen protruding through the shop front. Victoria Street has been closed and delays are expected right throughout the morning. Fire Rescue Victoria Commander Sarah Lostia has told 774 ABC Melbourne the impacts will be felt widely.
2: In the building itself, there are approximately 10 businesses that have been affected. However, as you can imagine, we have the power isolated to a number of residences around this building. So not just the 10 businesses in the building will be affected by fire, it'll be the surrounding ones as well.
0: The Prime Minister has apologised for comments he made about pop singer Kylie Minogue. Last week, Anthony Albanese appeared on an episode of the Bush Deep podcast and was asked to play a game of shag, marry, date involving the Australian star. He initially did not answer, but after being pushed by the host, he responded all of the above. In a statement released today, Mr Albanese says he apologises unequivocally for the comments. Week-long funeral ceremonies are continuing in Iran for former Supreme Leader Ali Khamenei, but speculation is growing about the absence of the country's new leader. Karishma Vyas reports from Tehran.
3: Tens of thousands of people are expected to join a procession through Tehran on Monday with the remains of former Supreme Leader Ali Khamenei. Dignitaries from around the world, including Russia, China and Pakistan, have attended the week-long funeral. But the Ayatollah's son and successor, Mojtaba Khamenei, has been conspicuously absent. Iran's new leader has not been seen or heard from since reportedly suffering severe injuries in the same US-Israeli airstrike that killed his father in February. The regime says he's not attending public events because of security threats. Karishma Vyas, ABC News, Tehran.
0: Experts in the Journalists Union have cautiously welcomed the ABC's plans to use artificial intelligence, but warn misuse could damage trust in the public broadcaster. National AI technology reporter Cam Wilson has more.
4: The ABC is preparing to roll out a new set of AI tools to staff, hiring AI-specific positions, and is trialling a system that turns regional radio boards

0: into online articles. It's part of a broader plan to embrace AI across the organization. An ABC spokesperson says the technology can free up time for original reporting, but says ABC journalism will still be produced by journalists. The Media, Entertainment and Arts Alliance says AI could help reporters if used responsibly, but says staff remain concerned about job security and audience trust. The ABC will hold an all-staff AI town hall later this month.
1: To sport, and the Australian women's cricket team are the T20 World Cup champions after beating England by 7 wickets in the final at Lord's in London. Batting first, England finished at 4 for 150 before Australia then reached its victory target in the 18th over. Australian opener Beth Mooney smashed 64 runs and Phoebe Litchfield made 48. Australia didn't lose a match during the tournament and Litchfield says she's proud of her side's performance.
2: It's gone to plan, hasn't it? I think we've been playing the way we wanted to play all tournament and today nothing changed, so it's pretty satisfying being on the winner's card.
1: US President Donald Trump has thanked FIFA, soccer's global governing body, after it suspended a ban for a member of the American squad at the World Cup. Folarin Balogun, who has scored 3 goals at the tournament, received a red card for stepping awkwardly on the foot of a Bosnia and Herzegovina player in a 2-0 round of 32 win last week. His automatic 1-game suspension has been overturned by FIFA, allowing him to compete in the co-host's round of 16 game against Belgium. To the weather now. For the state, areas of morning frost and fog. For Melbourne, areas of frost and patchy fog this morning. A sunny afternoon with a top of 14. It's currently 3 degrees. ABC News.
3: Good morning. Welcome to AM. I'm Melissa Clark in Canberra, coming to you from Ngunnawal country and acknowledging other custodians. On today's program, millions flood the streets in Tehran to mourn their slain leader Ayatollah Khamenei. And will plans to stop gambling companies using social media influencers and celebrities spruiking for them actually work?
4: I think it's a great idea that they're looking at a full blanket ban on that. Gambling is becoming so normalised, people will take their own lives over this addiction.
3: But first, Prime Minister Anthony Albanese is poised to sign a major new treaty with Fiji as he kicks off a frenetic week of regional diplomacy. He'll meet 4 Pacific leaders and Indian Prime Minister Narendra Modi in the space of just 4 days. The Prime Minister landed in Fiji's capital Suva last night, where he will sign the Vivale Union with Prime Minister Sitiveni Rambuka later today. Foreign Affairs reporter Stephen Jedgetts is in Suva. He joined me earlier. Stephen, what do we know so far about this agreement and how significant it could be?
5: Well, Mel, at this stage, we don't actually have many details. Both sides have told us this agreement will create a much stronger economic and security relationship. And they've also flagged that Australia is going to ramp up both development support but also security support for Fiji. Fiji's Prime Minister Sitiveni Rambuka has even said that it will set a bold plan for, quote, greater integration between the countries. But we don't know the details. What will be most interesting to see is what security commitments both countries make under this agreement. It's clear we're going to see a significant step up in the defence relationship. One Fiji government source has even told the ABC the pact will create, quote, an alliance between the two nations. But we should be clear, it is not clear at this point if that means that we'll make formal defence commitments to one another, similar to the ones, for example, that Australia and PNG made to one another under the Puk Puk Treaty, which is only our 3rd formal alliance. We will just have to wait and see what the detail is. But what's already clear is that this is a pretty significant agreement with a significant country in the region.
3: You mentioned the Puk Puk Treaty. There have also been a number of other agreements signed recently, including the one that the government finally landed with Vanuatu last week. What is the government trying to achieve here?
5: Well, basically, Mel, the government is intent on weaving a web of interlocking regional agreements and defence pacts that will basically buttress Australia's strategic position. Now, this is illustrated most vividly, definitely, in the Pacific, where Australia still remains very anxious about the prospect of China getting a security foothold in the region. We saw the Nakamal Agreement with Vanuatu last week. Of course, before that, the Puk Puk Treaty that you mentioned, the sweeping strategic pacts with both Nauru and Tuvalu. On top of that, the government's now looking to strike a new treaty with Solomon Islands and a new pact with Tonga, and it might even start discussions with Samoa a little bit down the track. So if you discount those states that have existing links to New Zealand, to US or to France, Australia's now moving to try and put its relationship with almost every single Pacific nation on a different footing.
3: It sounds like it's going to be a busy diplomatic week for Prime Minister Anthony Albanese. Who else is he meeting over the next couple of days?
5: Yeah, after Fiji, the Prime Minister will fly to Solomon Islands tomorrow, where he'll meet the Prime Minister there, Matthew Wale. That's a lightning quick trip. After that, he'll return home and go to Brisbane, where he's going to meet more Pacific leaders, including PNG's Prime Minister James Marape and Tonga's Prime Minister. And then after that, Mel, he'll meet India's Prime Minister, Narendra Modi, in Melbourne. So no shortage of activity or ambition from the government, at least when it comes to foreign policy.
3: Stephen Jedgetts in Suva there. To Iran, where a week-long funeral ceremony is underway for Supreme Leader Ali Khamenei, 4 months after he was killed in a US-Israel airstrike. Peace talks between Iran and the US have been paused while the elaborate and carefully choreographed events take place. The Ayatollah was one of the Middle East's longest-serving leaders. Inside the country, people are divided on his legacy. Asia editor Karishma Vyas filed this report from Tehran.
6: In a sea of mourners dressed in black, the grief is palpable inside Tehran's Grand Masala. For days now, tens of thousands of people have converged on the mosque to pay tribute to Iran's former supreme leader, Ali Khamenei, killed in a joint US-Israeli operation in February in the opening salvo of this latest war in the Middle East. Men and women wept before his coffin, his remains lying in state along with his family members who were also killed in the airstrike. But amidst the despair, there is also fury aimed at the US.
7: We had a divine leader who was called Mr. Khamenei, our leader, who was killed by these useless people, by these, you know, by these attackers, by these invaders, by these criminals. They are criminals. They have attacked my country.
6: This man was inconsolable, waving a picture of President Donald Trump with a target on his face.
8: We'll kill you. I swear to God, we'll kill you. You killed our leader. You killed our father.
6: For almost 37 years, Khamenei yielded absolute religious and political authority in Iran. As a Shia cleric, he commanded devout loyalty from the country's religious conservatives and security forces. But he ruled with an iron fist, ordering brutal crackdowns on the protests that repeatedly erupted against his regime. In January, less than 2 months before his death, he oversaw the killing of at least 6,400 Iranians, according to a human rights group, during the largest civil unrest the country has seen in almost 50 years. Some of these protesters sent the ABC anonymous voice notes talking about their reaction to his death.
9: It was happiness mixed with a sense of revenge. I felt as though a huge burden of grief had been lifted from my shoulders. I thought to myself, justice has finally been served.
10: From what I see while living in Iranian society, people view him as a criminal. Many, however, wished he'd remained alive so he could have stood trial for his crimes. With his death, his case was closed, but many secrets were buried with him.
6: Leaving behind such a contentious legacy, Ali Khamenei will be remembered as one of the most polarizing leaders in the Middle East. Karishma Vyas reporting for AM.
3: Ali Khamenei's son and successor, Ayatollah Mojtaba Khamenei, hasn't been seen in public since the strike that killed his family members. It's prompted speculation about his health and his hold on power. Dr. Roger Shanahan is an expert on Iranian politics. He joined me a short time ago. What's the reason for Mojtaba Khamenei's absence from the funeral ceremonies?
11: There's a few stops yet to go on this, but there are obviously reports that he was severely wounded during the attack that killed his father. There's also concerns, particularly earlier on, that he would also be a target of assassination if he was to appear in public. But I suppose the main barometer is going to be whether we see him lead the funeral prayers for his father on Thursday in Mashhad. Prior to that, he may well not appear, but if he doesn't appear at the final set of prayers, that would be more telling.
3: What would that indicate to you if he didn't?
11: It may well be that he's more severely wounded than people are aware of. It also means that there's still a zero degree of trust that an external party may not try and assassinate him. But if you are going to be the supreme leader for the new generation, then at some point you obviously have to appear in public before the country's population, and the funeral of your father would be the most appropriate place to do that. So if he doesn't, it probably signals that he's physically weaker than many people give him credit for.
3: If he does appear and seeks to wield power in the role as Ayatollah, would he be able to wield it in the way that his father did?
11: Yeah, listen, he's 30 years younger than his father. He's a lower public profile than his father, but he still has the authority of the position of the supreme leader behind him. And so there's every indication at the moment, publicly at least, that final decisions are resting with Mujtaba. And there's no indication that that won't continue. It's probably going to be in a different manner of wielding power than that which his father did, because there's now been a generational change. But the issue in Iranian politics has always been that you don't want to dictate everything publicly all the time. You just have to arrange negotiations between different factions within the Islamic Republic and then ensure that the decision that you make is carried out. And there's no indication that that won't continue at the moment.
3: Is it any clearer how those factional power balances are settling at the moment between the pragmatists and those who are more hardline ideologues? Is it clear which factions are prevailing in the power struggle?
11: Politics in Iran is rarely clear at the best of times, but certainly coming at the end of a war that was initiated by the United States and that is now being negotiated not on Washington's terms, but to a pretty significant degree on Iran's terms, then the hardliners, for the moment at least, are going to argue that it was their approach that was able to maintain the Islamic Republic's survival. So in the short term, at least, it appears that the hardliners have the upper hand. But as we all know from Iranian politics, things do change, and exactly what the real situation in terms of balance of power between the factions in Iran is always difficult to tell.
3: Roger Shanahan, thank you very much for speaking to AM this morning.
11: My pleasure.
3: To the Middle East, the population in Gaza is being squeezed into a smaller and smaller patch of the war-ravaged strip. When the ceasefire between Israel and Hamas began last October, the Israeli military established the so-called yellow line, marking the edge of the land it controlled in Gaza. But that line has been creeping further west ever since, as negotiations between the two sides on the next stages of the ceasefire remain stalled. Middle East correspondent Matthew Doran reports.
12: In Gaza's sprawling tent camps, hundreds of thousands live under tarpaulins in the hot summer sun. Many were unable to return to what's left of their homes, given the areas where they used to live immediately fell inside Israeli-controlled territory at the time of the October ceasefire, while others have been forced to flee since.
13: The yellow line devours everything. It leaves nothing but scorched earth.
12: 46-year-old Mustafa Taim is among the displaced.
13: The yellow line changes overnight. You come the next day to see the line move forward a metre, then it goes back. It's like a game of cat and mouse. They are playing chess with you turn by turn, a move to the right, a move to the left.
12: The Israeli military has placed large concrete blocks, spray-painted yellow, along the boundary. But they haven't remained in one spot, sometimes picked up and moved. Muati Zaid had returned home when the truce began.
14: We were forced to pitch tents next to our homes close to the yellow line. We tried to live in security and peace. We were unarmed. But in the middle of the night, the military approached our tents with Caterpillar D9 bulldozers, Merkava tanks and quadcopters and tore them down.
12: When the truce came into force in October, Israel controlled just over half of Gaza. The yellow line was meant to be the first position the military withdrew to as part of the phased ceasefire agreement and a phased Israeli withdrawal. In the months since, as talks with Hamas on a lasting peace in Gaza have stalled, the military has expanded that territory. It says it now controls around 60%. And last month, Israel's Prime Minister Benjamin Netanyahu suggested that was just the beginning.
15: First 70%. Let's start with that. Squeeze them from all sides. We will deal with what's left over.
12: Israel says it's holding the territory because Hamas isn't following the terms of the deal and agreeing to disarm. Hamas, in turn, says it's Israel which is breaching the deal, killing more than 1,000 Palestinians since the ceasefire was announced, and that it won't lay down its weapons with that threat continuing. With little progress, even the man handpicked by the US President Donald Trump as his Board of Peace's High Representative for Gaza, Nikolai Mladenov, has been sounding the alarm bells in comments such as these to the UN Security Council.
16: I want to be clear about the risks of inaction by the parties. The risk is that the deteriorating status quo becomes permanent, a divided Gaza, Hamas holding military and administrative control over 2 million people across less than half the territory.
12: And with the eyes of the world on conflicts elsewhere in the Middle East, there's a fear this situation shows no sign of easing. This is Matthew Doran in Jerusalem, reporting for AM.
3: And thanks for your company on AM, where it's 19 minutes past 8. There are renewed warnings about the risk of head injury in amateur sporting leagues following the news of a suburban football player from Melbourne is receiving end-of-life care. 27-year-old Nathan Fitzgerald clashed heads with a teammate during a tackle on Saturday and then appeared to knock his head multiple times, including on the cricket pitch in the middle of the ground. Bridget Fitzgerald joined me earlier from Melbourne. And Bridget, what do we know about how Nathan Fitzgerald was injured?
17: Mel, this incident happened at around lunchtime on Saturday. It was in Melbourne's north. So Nathan Fitzgerald was playing for his club, Epping Football Netball Club, in a reserves match against a team called Laylaw in the Northern Football League. He and a teammate both went in to tackle an opposition player and they clashed heads. Nathan then appears to have knocked his head multiple times, including on a covered cricket pitch right in the middle of the ground. So the medical teams from both clubs immediately came to his aid and performed CPR until the paramedics arrived at about 1 p.m. Then late yesterday, his club wrote on social media that the 27-year-old is now in end-of-life care. Epping Football Netball Club president Luke DeVincentis has spoken this morning. He says the club is heartbroken and shocked that this has happened to such a much-loved teammate.
18: This gentle soul of a man had this smile on his face. His teeth would light up a room from a mile away because he always had this smile on his face and just gave time to everyone. But then he'd enter the football field and he was tenacious as anything. Very fair, always fair, but really tenacious and courage personified.
3: Luke DeVincentis, the president of Epping Football Netball Club there. And Bridget, we're learning more and more about the risk of head injuries in local sporting leagues, including concussion. What's the response been to this incident?
17: The first thing to note here, Mel, is that the club, or both clubs really, have been praised for the response to Mr. Fitzgerald's injury, immediately administering that first aid and, of course, calling 000. But there is a broader warning here, as you point out, about the risk of brain injury in really all levels of sport. Neurophysiologist and concussion expert Dr. Alan Pearce has told the ABC that sporting clubs really need to be aware of that risk and they can access a range of educational materials on how exactly to respond to head injuries.
19: I would, recommend that everyone, not just trainers, but coaches, players, administrators, educate themselves on a yearly basis on brain injuries as much as they would for first aid.
17: That's neurophysiologist Dr. Alan Pearce, because Mel, it was just last week that an investigation by Four Corners revealed that 33 Aussie rules players, including 19 professional and semi-professional footballers, have been diagnosed with the degenerative brain disease, chronic traumatic encephalopathy. CTE is caused by repeated knocks to the head usually, and the disease can cause a whole range of symptoms, including depression, memory loss, anger, reduced impulse control, and suicidality. So that report from Four Corners showed the extent of the problem. Up until now, there have been only 5 known cases of CTE diagnosed in professional AFL players. And it's not just Aussie rules or necessarily head injuries. In a different but equally traumatic incident, just last October, a young cricketer, 17-year-old Ben Austin from Melbourne's East, died after he was hit in the neck by a ball-throwing device during cricket practice. And with regard to Nathan Fitzgerald, his club president, Luke Devencinta, says that in this instance, it's clear that the cricket pitch, even though it was covered, was a hard surface right in the middle of the oval. And he says pitches like that need to be looked at to see if it's possible to improve the safety of the ground.
3: Bridget Fitzgerald in Melbourne. Poultry farmers are calling for vaccines as New South Wales becomes the latest state on alert for bird flu. Surveillance efforts are being stepped up with a case confirmed in a migratory seabird found on the mid-north coast. Isabel Masali prepared this report.
20: With a flock of 10,000 chickens, Kristen McLennan is closely following Australia's bird flu cases.
21: We're just business as usual. We're just going to keep on going until we can't.
20: Her free-range egg farm is in Kangaroo Valley, a picturesque region a couple of hours south of Sydney in New South Wales. That state has just followed South Australia and Western Australia in recording a case of H5 bird flu. A National Committee on Animal Health Emergencies is now advising free-range egg producers to house their hens where practical and while maintaining animal welfare.
21: We have a little bit of capacity to do that. We can put some netting on the outside of our portable trailers that house the chickens at night time, but unless it was present in Kangaroo Valley itself, it's not something that we would consider for our birds. It really goes against our ethical and sustainable standards here on the farm.
20: National body Egg Farmers of Australia says there have been no detections in commercial poultry and the industry remains unaffected. But Kristen McLennan is urging the federal government to obtain a vaccine, like egg farmers have used in other countries.
21: Because at the moment, the stance is that if we got it here, then everything would be destroyed. So it would give us some security against that.
20: Last month, Federal Agriculture Minister Julie Collins said the CSIRO had been testing vaccines, but if used, it would be primarily in wild threatened species. Surveillance efforts have now been boosted in New South Wales. The state's chief vet is Dr. Joe Coombe.
22: So we've got more national parks officers and local land services staff deployed to actually look for signs of sick or dead birds. We've had drones up in the air from national parks and our fisheries departments, and we've also got boats out.
20: Experts stress the 6 confirmed cases so far have been in seabirds that occasionally visit Australia. That includes a giant petrel found on the New South Wales mid-north coast. And there's another suspected case in Perth involving a giant petrel. Deakin University's Dr. Sarah Riding has been researching avian influenza.
23: It's if we see positive detections in Australian species, in birds that are regularly in Australia, that we think the situation might change and we might want to further update, you know, what responses we're having. But for now, the fact that it's just in these occasionally visiting seabirds is actually quite positive.
20: Dr. Riding describes the government's response so far as measured and reasonable, but adds the public is playing a big role too.
23: I think it's really important that members of the public do not try to handle any sick and dead birds, but reporting them to the hotline is really, really important and has been so helpful so far. And I think that if people can continue to do that, we will continue to be able to stay on top of this outbreak.
3: Deakin University's Dr. Sarah Riding, ending that report by Isabel Masali and Annie Guest. Anti-gambling advocates are welcoming the federal government's plans to stop social media influencers and celebrities making sponsored content deals with gambling companies. But they say for such a move to have any chance of working, a well-resourced national regulator is needed, as Oliver Gordon reports.
24: Sydney man Ed is standing outside a Gamblers Anonymous meeting when he speaks to AM about his long addiction to having a punt.
25: 25 years. I shudder to think what I lost, probably upwards of 3 or 4 million, probably.
24: He welcomes the Albanese government's move to stop gambling companies from making sponsored content deals with celebrities, influencers and podcasters.
25: I think it's a great idea that they're looking at a full blanket ban on that.
24: But he's disappointed the government's plans fall short of a total ban on all gambling advertising.
25: Gambling is becoming so normalised to all age groups, particularly young boys.
24: Gambling companies have sought to capture the growing number of young people listening to podcasts or streaming videos online by striking lucrative deals with the influencers and celebrities that host online shows.
0: From the research that we've conducted, we find that children and young people trust influencers a lot more than your traditional celebrities.
24: Deakin University gambling researcher Dr. Hannah Pitt says while it's good the government is targeting this part of the market, it needs to ensure it doesn't leave loopholes that gambling companies can exploit.
0: We might see the promotion of an event that takes money from a sports betting company. However, the influencer themselves may be asked to attend through the event itself. So the money is kind of washed in a sense.
24: In a statement, a federal government spokesperson says, "We know this won't be easy, with technologies constantly evolving and operating across borders, but it's too important not to try." The government's proposed ad ban bill has been referred to a Senate inquiry for further debate. Meanwhile, some are looking to Belgium's experience, where a near total ban on gambling ads has been in place since 2013.
1: We see a shift from the more classical types of advertising and sponsoring to the affiliate marketing.
24: Bram Constant is at Kent University in Belgium and has tracked how gambling companies have adapted.
1: What we also see is they shift from sponsoring the sport organizations themselves into sponsoring the foundations of these companies, so the good causes.
24: After watching Belgium's ad ban play out, Professor Constant is urging Australian legislators to opt for a complete ban on ads backed by a national regulator.
1: To send a clear message to the industry.
24: The inquiry into the government's legislation is due to report by mid-August.
3: Oliver Gordon. Briefly in finance, oil is higher. The global benchmark Brent crude is trading at $72.12 US a barrel. Gold's higher too at $4,174 US an ounce. And the Australian dollar's higher. It's buying 69.44 US cents. And that's AM for today. I'm Melissa Clark. It's now 8:30.
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4: Good morning. You're listening to ABC Central Victoria. Coming up before nine, you'll meet blues artist Kathleen Halloran. She is performing at the Echuca Moama Winter Blues Festival at the end of the month, and we're going to have a bit of live music with her. And we're hearing reports of Bendigo Health Emergency Department and surgeries being slammed right now. Have you had an experience there recently? Let us know. 0467 842 722, or you can give me a call on 1300 813-911. You'll hear from the Secretary of the Victorian Ambulance Union, Danny Hill, next. But right now, it's time for news headlines with Anna McGuinness. Good morning, Anna.
5: Good morning, Beck. A statue of AFL Hall of Famer Nicky Winmar has been taken down in Perth after he was found guilty of assaulting a woman in northern Victoria last year. Winmar was found guilty on Friday of dragging a woman by the hair before slamming her head into a door during an argument in Kahuna in May 2025. A magistrate said the woman was a credible witness and found Winmar guilty of three counts of unlawful assault and common law assault. The matter returns for sentencing in August. Victorians along the state's southwest coastline were rocked by a magnitude 3.8 earthquake yesterday afternoon. The earthquake struck close to 2 p.m. near the Great Ocean Road between Apollo Bay and Port Campbell. More than 60 reports were logged with Geoscience Australia, with the quake being felt near Ballarat, Geelong and Melbourne. The final payment has been repaid to investors 14 years after the company Banksia Securities collapsed, leaving thousands of investors out of pocket. The Kyabram company, based in regional Victoria, was worth an estimated $663 million and had over 15,000 investors, many of them rural retirees. The final payments have now been made to debenture holders, bringing the total repayments to almost 95% of investments. And organisers have announced the lineup for the 2026 Echuca Moama Winter Blues Festival later this month. The four-day celebration will kick off on the 23rd and see over 50 artists and more than 150 performances across the Twin Towns. This year's program will feature artists including Jeff Lang and Dom Turner, 1920, Ray Beadle and Kathleen Halloran. That's what's making local news headlines.
4: Thank you very much, Anna. You keep warm and happy today.
5: Thanks, Beck. You too.
2: 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Rebecca Norman.
4: It's 27 minutes to nine. Now we're looking at some sport over the weekend. We've got some text messages here. What a start to the nation's champions with a 64 points scored between the Wallabies and the Irish in a 33-31 match. Just on the wrong side of the ledger, but a much better performance than last several years. Go Gold.

0: She says, Eddie, thank you very much. Eddie, we didn't get to rugby with Tanya Jones. There was a lot of sport to talk about over the weekend. And there's another text message. What about the women's cricket over the weekend? Or did I miss that? Australia defeated England in the final at Lord's T20. Yes, Australia has won the women's T20 World Cup for the seventh time, beating England by 7 wickets at Lord's. It's very exciting. After losing the toss, they sent it to bat. England made 150-4. But the Aussies just reached the target with 17 balls to spare for the loss of 3 wickets. Beth Mooney made 64 and Phoebe Litchfield did very well on 48 for 35. So declaring it the best Australian women's cricket team of all time. You let me know. And there's another text message here about sport. The Blues won the 95 Premiership, but they lost 2 games during the year, I think, to the bottom teams. Ooh, what are we saying? Could we do it again? Are the lids off? Anyway, let's keep your sports results coming through. 0467 842 722. And also, breaking news, Brazil, Norway is 2 and Brazil is 1. Now, I don't know if that's the end of the game. We'll keep you posted. But any sport results, if you're watching the World Cup right now, 0467 842 722, you can give me a call on 1300 813 911.
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0: Good morning. You're listening to ABC Central Victoria. Let's look at the weather for today. A sunny day ahead. Frost is expected and a chance of fog, mainly in the south. It seems to be lifted where I am right now. Gisborne's heading for a top of 13, Kyneton 12, Castlemaine 13, Maryborough 13. Much the same for Reedsdale. Echuca is just reaching a top of 14. Kerrang's going to top that on 15. And Bendigo is heading for a top of 13. Currently feels still below zero. But what about where you are? 0467 842 722. And if you're around the Charlton area, there is a minor flood warning has been issued for the Avoca River downstream of Charlton. So keep a close eye on that and keep listening to your ABC stations to get all the latest weather and emergency updates.
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0: ABC Central Victoria, it is 28 minutes to 9. It is Monday morning. Rebecca Norman filling in for Fiona Parker as she has a well-deserved break, but we'll be back on deck, I think, in the next, probably next week or so. But anyway, last week you may have heard in the news that staff at Bendigo Health have been incredibly under the pump. After 2 romping crises last month, last week we heard reports of a large number of surgeries being cancelled, with some patients being referred to Swan Hill because there are not enough beds at the hospital. We have put a request in to speak to Bendigo Health and we haven't had a response as yet. But Danny Hill is the Secretary of Victorian Ambulance Union and he joins you now. Good morning, Danny.
8: Good morning, Rebecca.
0: What are you hearing from paramedics on the ground at Bendigo Health right now?
8: Certainly that it's been very busy at the Bendigo ED on Saturday in particular. Saturday morning, they had waits of 11 and 12 hours with patients on the stretcher all that time.
0: 11 and 12 hours to when? Can you just explain what 11-hour wait means, Danny?
8: So that, for when we talk about ambulance ramping, this is the period of time for when they arrive at the hospital with their patient. There's no bed available, so they hand over to the triage staff, the triage nurses at the hospital, but there's no beds available, so the ambulance crew has to stay with that patient on an ambulance trolley, which, if you've seen it, is not exactly a comfortable piece of furniture and for the patient. So they're not getting care from the actual hospital itself. The paramedics literally bring their equipment, their medications into the hospital, and they provide the treatment, so for a period of 11 or 12 hours. Now, sometimes they might get one crew to deal with multiple patients, but the point is that ambulance crew is then unable to get out and respond to other patients in the community. They effectively become a piece of the hospital

0: part of the hospital staff effectively for that period of time.
1: Goodness, so 11 to 12 hours.
0: Yeah, which is pretty extreme. That's a long time.
1: Is this kind of like oh, we know there could be a high winter demand. Is this a normal level of demand for this time of year or?
0: Look, it does always get busy every winter, but I mean, I think a lot of those things are quite predictable and we know those things are coming. So, you know, the winter doesn't catch us by surprise and winter illness doesn't catch us by surprise. We know these things are coming and should be planned for, but certainly, you know, that is a factor. The seasonal illnesses are a factor and that also spreads throughout the health services. So you have health services under strain. But again, these are things that should all be planned for.
1: Mm. And so therefore the ambulance staff can't then leave the patient because there's no one to attend to them in the hospital and get out to the field and help other people. We're hearing Danny also reports that patients being referred to Swan Hill because there's not enough beds at the hospital. Is this correct?
0: I have heard that just this morning, yes, that they've been transporting patients from Bendigo up to Swan Hill presumably to take get the patient out of a Bendigo hospital bed and free up that bed. Now, without knowing the exact details of why that's occurred, that would be a fairly rare thing to do that for the purposes of creating room in the Bendigo hospital. Normally, they would be transported in the opposite direction. A patient goes into Swan Hill, they require a higher level of care than Swan Hill could provide, so they transport that patient down to Bendigo hospital. But going back in the other direction, for an emergency patient, that's quite rare. It's not the sort of thing we would normally hear about.
1: Yes, but I imagine then if the Swan Hill are coming to Bendigo for extra care, high-level care, they're going back the other direction, can we assume, for low-level care if they can't take care of them at Bendigo?
0: Well, there's circumstances where that would be, absolutely a good thing to do and the right thing to do. If the person's from Swan Hill, better that they get the care locally. They're closer to their family and closer where they need to be. But, you know, if it's someone who's been treated at Bendigo, then they're sending them home to Swan Hill, then great. That's the right thing that should happen. But it's sounding like that in order to take some of the strain off Bendigo emergency department, some of these patients are being sent to Swan Hill instead of being treated at Bendigo. And again, that would be fairly rare. Normally the satellite hospitals around a major centre would be sending patients to Bendigo to get the help. It's good where patients can get the help they need closer to home, but it sounds like this has got more to do with the strain on Bendigo.
1: And now what kind of, back to this time for the ambulance team, what kind of extra pressure then is this putting on your team and what are your staff telling you, Danny?
0: Well, it does put a lot of strain on the paramedics because they've still got a huge amount of work that they need to do in the community. Their job isn't to treat patients in hospitals. We have ambulance paramedics out there because we need that treatment brought to patients in the community. And when they are rammed to the hospital, they're not available to do that. So, you know, just a week or two ago, we had a child quite unwell in Bendigo with croup, and it was a Daylesford crew that had to come across to provide care and treatment to that patient. So anytime this happens and crews have to come from further away, it takes them longer to get there. So it does affect the ambulance response in the areas where you have ambulance ramping.
1: That's at least an hour journey from Daylesford to Bendigo. So that would be frightening for the family and the child involved if they're waiting that long to receive an ambulance. In a statement, Bendigo Health said it was working closely with Ambulance Victoria and Loddon Mallee Health Services to optimise resources and ensure critical care is available where it's most needed. What does that look like now, Danny, as you're seeing it?
0: So, look, that does happen, and typically the hospitals and Ambulance Victoria have good working relationships, and I'm told that the hospital exec came into the ED to try to move patients along, and sometimes it might be that people are referred back to other providers, alternative pathways, like the urgent care clinics, like their GP. You know, sometimes people come to a hospital on a Saturday thinking they'll get seen quite quickly, and it might be better to wait until Monday morning and see their GP. So, you know, there's a lot of things that they try to do to take the strain off unnecessary workload to focus on the people who really do need the help urgently, and that might be that they do have to transport patients across to other hospitals. But, yeah, look, there is a good relationship between AV and the hospitals, but at some point we just don't have enough resources, hospital and ambulance, for the demand.
1: Yes. So what when you talk about resources, particularly in the regions like Bendigo, what kind of how short are we on resources? Could you categorize?
0: Yeah, it's at different times. If you have all the paramedics there and available to respond, then you've usually got the right amount. The problem is they're not there and available to respond because they're tied up at the hospital. So the first part of it is to free up the paramedics to go and do their work so that you've got the paramedics that are available. You've actually got them out there responding to the cases that need their services. So that's the first part of it. But then we do have issues with intensive care. Like, we need more intensive care resources in a lot of the rural areas. Patients, we have two primary skill sets in Ambulance Victoria: advanced life support paramedics and then the mobile intensive care paramedics. And whether it's metro or rural, patients need a combination of those skill sets for the medical conditions that they suffer from. So often we have a shortage of MICA in a lot of regional areas, and MICA have to come from much further away. So there's a combination of things that need to be fixed. But it all starts with freeing up the paramedics that we've got. It doesn't matter how many paramedics you add into the system. If they're not being used for paramedic work, they're not available to patients who really need their care.
1: Danny Hill, thank you very much for your time.
0: Thank you, Rebecca.
1: That's Danny Hill, is the Secretary of the Victorian Ambulance Union. We've reached out to Bendigo Health asking about the cancelled surgeries and have yet to receive a reply. We're going to keep chasing them for a response. 0467 842 722, or give me a call on 1300 813 911. If you've had any experiences there over the weekend you'd like to share, we'd like to hear.
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1: You're listening to ABC Central Victoria. Now, blues fans, you can mark the diary for the Echuca Moama Winter Blues Festival. It's on the 23rd to the 26th of July. A great weekend. You may have heard in the news with the lineup. It's looking really, really, really good. Now, the program is out, and familiar face on the bill is powerhouse Melbourne's blues artist, Kathleen Halloran, and she joins you now. Good morning, Kathleen.
3: Good morning. Hi.
1: Now, before we chat about your performance at the Blues Festival, you've got to sing us a song first and get us in the mood on this Monday morning.
3: All right. Okay.
1: Take it away.
3: All right. This is a song. It's the title track of my debut record. It's called Nobody's Baby. I am nobody's baby. I don't belong to anyone but me. Don't look at me like that when you see me walking down the street. Oh no.

0: Wow. That was great, Kathleen. I probably needed you at about 6:35 this morning when I turned the microphone on. Thank you. That was Nobody's Baby by Kathleen Halloran. She's heading to the Winter Blues Festival in Chukamama on the 23rd to the 26th of July. So tell me about this song, Nobody's Baby. What's the kind of background on this one?
1: So the back, this is like a... This is like what I was hoping to write was a real power song for strong independent women who I know so many of them and so many of them have been such a big part of my growth and journey as an artist. But it actually originated. I am lucky enough to play guitar with Kate Sobrano, the legend,
0: powerhouse.
1: We're very very close friends and. And she said, your song called Nobody's Baby, and you got to write that story. And so I did, basically. And it became the mood, I guess, of the whole record. And that's why I chose to name my record Nobody's Baby.
0: Nobody's Baby. Well, it does what it says on the tin, I think. It's really strong, great lyrics, and pretty exciting. I suppose you've all, like you're saying, you spent years playing guitar for Kate Sobrano.
1: Yes.
0: What kind of pushed you then to step out on your own, Kathleen?
1: Yeah, it's that's probably the question I get asked the most, and I'm still not, that great at answering why it took so long, but some things just do, and I wasn't ready. I've been playing, I guess it's sort of unique in a way. I've been playing guitar professionally for 10 years. I'm 30 and I've basically never had any other job. I've been making a living playing guitar actually since I was 15. So it's actually 15 years, but, I was so content and so happy just with a guitar in my hands and being able to support other artists and be part of their stories and wins. And something changed just, I think COVID was a great resetter for everyone, and during that time when gigs went away and you sort of had that silence and moment to really think, and I came out of there, I feel a bit changed and wanting to go down a different path. And but everyone who knows me and knew me before then would agree that, like, they're kind of shocked that I've gone this way, because it's so out of character for what I expected for myself. But now that I've done it, it feels like, I wonder why it took me so long. And also it feels like I've found myself and my full, the full flight of my identity in music. And yeah, I'm so glad that I took the step.
0: So a bit daunting at first, but now you're backing yourself as a solo artist for the first time.
1: Yes.
0: And are you still doing the support work as well, or are you more your own stuff now?
1: I'm definitely still working with Kate, and I hope to forever.
0: Yeah.
1: But it is really hard to, when you fully dedicate yourself to doing your thing, it does make it really hard, and you have to make really hard decisions about what else you can actually fit in and have the space for. But definitely continuing that relationship with Kate. I'm really focused on my thing now, and I'm all in.
0: Hook, line, sinker. Good on you. And breaking away. And sometimes, isn't it, that sort of feeling the imposter syndrome that we seem to carry for women a lot, that we can't do it or we can't have it just yet. But when you push down that wall or that armour, it can surprise you. What can it bring? But tell us a bit about more Kate. I imagine she's a really lovely person from the energy she brings. She's really warm and very genuine. We talked about what it says on the tin. I kind of feel like she's someone that you could go and have a beer with and she'd be talking exactly how you see her on the stage.
1: Yeah, absolutely, 100%. She is what you see is what you get. And she has I've spent a lot of time with her over the past particularly 5 years, and so I feel like I know her really, really well. And I know her in moments of, the challenging moments as well. And she just seems to have a never-ending supply of generosity and enthusiasm.

0: like that. But yeah, she's truly, truly an amazing human being.
1: What an inspiration and a great role model, and helping you shape your own music and your own sound to where you get. So tell us about your writing songs. So, you're known for your incredible guitar playing, and do you write your songs with guitar first, or does that story come before the music then, or how does that process work for you?
0: Yeah, I found it was sort of a mixed bag for me. I mean, this album that I put out in May was a 3-year process, and before that, I'd never written songs before, and, you know, that was the very beginning of this whole thing. So I think throughout the course of actually going to the studio, I started with one song. That's all I had, with the goal to make an album, but just with the faith and hope that the journey would reveal, you know, the rest of the work and what it was going to become, and which it did. But yeah, it was a mixed bag for me in terms of whether some of them started with a riff, like Find Me Again, Free With Me started with from a guitar point of view. But I think when I felt the most connected to the song is when everything's come in one. And usually I won't have a guitar in my hand. I might be sitting at the piano. Songs on the record like Stolen Night, which is probably the most personal song for me, it just came out in one hit with me that night. And I think it requires, you know, when you're really open and in that state of creativity and vulnerability, things like that can happen. But, and then other songs have been just straight co-writes, or, and where, you know, 50-50, just sending ideas back and forth with people, sometimes interstate, and doing it that way. So there's no one way for me. And I think that's sort of what's made the album kind of really special for me.
1: Yeah, great. Hey, we've got a text message here, Kathleen. You're known as Shredder. And what does that mean?
0: What?
1: I think it's regarding your guitar playing. Is that correct?
0: Oh, yeah. Well, that's very kind. I love that.
1: Is that a compliment?
0: Yeah, well, a shredder, well, as far as I'm aware, shredder is someone who can play shreds.
1: Yeah. Well, you're incredibly you're known to be incredibly technical on the guitar. That's what I assume that one's coming from. But
0: yeah.
1: And now tell us, you've been performing at the Blues Festival for a couple of years now. What keeps you coming back?
0: I love Echuca Blues Festival for so many reasons. Firstly, because it's basically completely free and accessible to everyone, and I think that in itself has built such an organic and enthusiastic community around the festival that people come back year after year, and people throughout all the year when I'll go out with someone else or do my own shows out anywhere, the most frequent thing that someone will come up to me and say is, "Oh, I saw you at Echuca Winter Blues." It's like,
1: yeah,
0: you know, people remember at that festival, and it means so much. And I've met so many great, and it's always a great social catch up for musicians to just be in one space and, you know, every corner there's great music happening, but the supporters and the fans you really connect with at that festival. And, you know, it's a real, I don't know, it's hard to explain, but it's just community is absolutely everything.
1: You don't have to sell it to us, Kathleen. We live here. We love this place. We're so excited that you're coming, because it is really great to see these regional, smaller little festivals still alive and well and attracting great artists like yourself and putting the show on for us regional Victorians.
0: Yeah, and it's because it's run by such great people as well, and musicians and people who get it and just who really are passionate about keeping that spirit alive.
1: Yeah, and where can people see you at the festival?
0: Well, I've got a couple of different gigs. I hope, and so many of my friends are playing as well, so I hope I can just get up and jam at every moment I can.
1: Oh, great. So you might do little pop-ups like Surprise, and now we've got Kathleen on the guitar.
0: Well,
1: like,
0: yeah, maybe.
1: Could that happen?
0: Maybe there might be something happening on the Saturday afternoon that I don't actually know if it's been announced yet. So there might be something happening.
1: You heard it first here on Central Victoria. So where can people see you first gig? List maybe one, maybe not the Surprise ones. We've just got to get to the news very soon.
0: Oh yes, so I'll be Saturday night. I'll be playing with the full band. I think we're on at 8th

0: 30. Oh my God. The venue has escaped me when I'm playing. Let me find that. But and then
1: There's.
0: Sunday afternoon, I'll be with the band as well.
1: Okay, great. Well, good luck with it all. Welcome to Central Victoria. We love having you, Kathleen, and I hope it all goes well.
0: Thank you so much.
1: That was Kathleen Halloran, who is a blues guitarist, singer, songwriter now, and she'll be performing live at the Winter Blues Festival at Chookamama, 23rd to the 26th of July. You can see her, get the details from the website, or there is now an app, a Winter Blues app. That's it for me. Have a great day. We'll be back again tomorrow morning.
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3: ABC News with Mary McDonald. Good morning. Multiple shops have gone up in flames with firefighters and police still on scene after a suspected firebombing in Melbourne's Inner East. Tanushi Dyers is there.
4: Traffic is building up on Victoria Street in Richmond, where a section of the road is closed and a crime scene set up after a suspected firebombing. Police say a vehicle drove into a shop and set it on fire about 4:15 this morning before the offenders fled. Fire Rescue Victoria Commander Sarah Lostia says at least 10 shops were impacted.
5: Not all of them are totally destroyed, but the majority of them have significant damage.
4: It's the second time a business in the area has been hit by a firebombing, leaving residents on edge and causing major disruptions for businesses.
3: Yarra City Council Mayor Stephen Jolly has told 774 ABC Melbourne this has been the worst firebombing he's seen in the area by a long shot.
6: You wake up this morning in Richmond, you've got this smell of sort of acrid sulphur smell. It's like literally like living in a war zone. The people in Victoria Street, I mean, they've already got it tough. I mean, they're on massively small profit margins. They've got an illicit drug industry that's centred in and around that area. And this is just a huge kick in the guts for them.
3: A former AFL coach and commentator says questions will be asked about the future of artificial cricket pitches on suburban grounds after a player suffered a critical head injury over the weekend. 27-year-old Nathan Fitzgerald is receiving end-of-life care after suffering multiple head knocks during a tackle. Mick Malthouse has told 774 ABC Melbourne it's an unbelievable tragedy, but realistically, games have been played on the types of grounds for decades.
7: The judgment will be, can something be done? And if something can be done at suburban grounds and it fits into their, I guess, their budgets, because that's what it comes down to in a lot of instances, and what's the price of a life, there may well be something put over the top.
3: Prime Minister Anthony Albanese has apologised for comments he made about Australian pop star Kylie Minogue on a podcast last week. Caitlin Maloney reports.
8: The Prime Minister's office this morning released a statement saying he apologises unequivocally for his response to a game of Shag, Marry or Date on Nikki Osborne's Bush Deep podcast last week. Although Mr Albanese initially refused to answer the question, after being asked again, he replied, "All of the above," in reference to Kylie Minogue. Crossbench MP Zali Steggall and Liberal frontbencher Sarah Henderson have both criticised the Prime Minister, calling his comments inappropriate and disrespectful. Social Services Minister Tanya Plibersek pointed to the government's work towards gender equality.
3: The Prime Minister is poised to sign a major new treaty with Fiji on defence, but the details of the deal are still not immediately clear. Foreign Affairs reporter Stephen Jedgetts is in Fiji's capital, Suva.
9: There's no doubt it's going to be significant. This is going to represent a step change in the relationship between Australia and Fiji. And you've already heard people from the Fijian government talking about a transformative relationship, but the truth is we simply don't know at the moment how significant it's going to be. We don't know at this stage whether there are going to be a alliance-like formal treaty obligations buried in this agreement, similar to those that we saw in the PNG Puk Puk Treaty. So it's not clear whether this agreement will actually reach that status or whether it will fall slightly short of it. But either way, it sounds like it's going to be a transformational step in the relationship between Australia and Fiji, which is, in this region, a really significant player.
3: Wildfires caused by a heat wave and strong winds have raged in southern Europe, forcing thousands of people in Portugal, Spain, France and Greece to evacuate their homes. Thousands of people have been moved to safety near the city of Perpignan, and spectators have been banned from the next stage of the Tour de France. The French Interior Minister, Laurent Nunez, says the government is focused on evacuations.
10: The first is to evacuate the population living in the Massif des Aspres, which is threatened by this blaze. That That represents the equivalent of around 20 municipalities, I believe roughly 5,000 inhabitants.
3: A shelter-in-place order has been issued ahead of the FIFA World Cup match between Mexico and England due to thunderstorms in the area around the stadium. Fans travelling to the stadium were seen seeking refuge under bridges and awnings. FIFA had considered bringing the match forward but decided to maintain the original kick-off time despite concerns over the weather. Meanwhile, Norway is through to the quarterfinals of the World Cup after beating Brazil 2-1 in Jersey. To the weather now, and for the state, areas of morning frost and patchy fog, cool and dry apart from isolated light showers. Hours along the Gippsland coast, partly cloudy. For Melbourne, areas of frost and patchy fog this morning, a sunny afternoon with a top today of 14 degrees. Tomorrow, partly cloudy, 13, cloudy on Wednesday, 12, Thursday, partly cloudy and 14. It's currently 5 degrees. ABC News.
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11: And a very good morning. Happy Monday to you. Just past 9 a.m. Very nice to have your company as always. Look, now that bird flu is officially on the East Coast, it's increasing some of the big concerns we've had around our readiness for the disease and the work being done communicating directly with wildlife rescuers. Now, we touched on that on Friday. More on that very, very soon. But to kick off the morning, they're calling it the Fresh Start Tour. Liberal leader Jess Wilson on the road around the state, spruiking the Coalition's vision for Victoria as November election draws ever closer. And today that tour has both Jess Wilson and Nationals leader Danny O'Brien here in Shepparton. Jess, a very good morning to you.
12: Good morning. Good to be with you, Nick.
11: Danny, good morning to you as well.
13: Good morning. Good to be back in Shep. Thanks, Nick.
11: Jess, was the tour maybe a bit preemptively named? Can you have a fresh start until all the argy regarding Moira Deeming is behind you?
12: Well, I'm absolutely focused on Victorians. And, Nick, what I hear when I travel around Victoria, you know, long before the tour started, but certainly over the past 16 days, is that Victorians are desperate for a fresh start. They're looking for a change of direction here in Victoria, particularly for regional Victorians. Danny and I hear it time and time again that they feel forgotten, they feel neglected under this Labor government, and they're looking for an alternative. Now, we take nothing for granted. We're going to have to work very, very hard over the next 5 months to earn the trust of Victorians. But we're excited to be on the ground sharing our solutions and our plans. We've announced our fair share guarantee. Regional Victoria only receives 12% of infrastructure funding under this Labor government, yet regional Victorians represent 25% of the population. So they deserve 25% of infrastructure spend at a minimum. And that's our guarantee under a Liberal and Nationals government. We've been up in Mildura, we've been to Bendigo, we were in the Aurora electorate yesterday in Longwood, we've been to Ripon. We've, you know, got a big, 20 days to go.
11: Yeah.
12: But it's about being on the ground and actually listening to Victorians from all walks of life and understanding their concerns, but more importantly, talking about how we intend to fix this state, to give it a fresh start and to give it hope again.
11: Isn't part of earning that trust proving that you have a tight rein on the leadership of the Liberal Party, though?
12: Well, I'm very confident in that. I've got an amazing team. I've got a shadow ministry together with the National Party that are working hard every day out on the ground, as I said, earning the trust of Victorians. We know that Victorians feel like they have had their future trashed under this government. I've never seen the anger or the frustration from people right across this state, whether that's in Melbourne, whether that's in our growth suburbs, or whether that's in regional Victoria. They're angry, and I get that. But what I'm saying to them is we can fix Victoria. Mm. We can't do it overnight. On the 29th of November this year, if I'm given the honour of being the next Premier of Victoria, I can't fix every problem this state has on day one. But we can outline our plan to do so, whether that's our 10-year economic vision, whether that's our plan to reduce crime back in our police force, change the bail and the sentencing laws. I know that's a big issue here in Shepparton. But we can outline our plan and our vision to make Victoria, you know, the place it used to be, but better again. And that's why I'm doing this, Nick. I love this state and I want to fix it.
11: Just so we can move past this, are you genuinely not going to comment on the turmoil being caused by Moira Deeming until the 17th of July?
12: I think you would appreciate appreciate, Nick, that that is a matter that is before the courts, and I cannot and it would not be appropriate to comment on that. But what I'm doing every day and what I'm focused on is Victorians. We're on a 36-day tour of this state.

0: visit every single electorate, every part of Victoria. And that's what I'm out on the ground doing. I'm on the ground listening. That's what I'm focused on. And I've had my team with me at every step of the way. We're focused on how do we fix this place for Victorians. We're doing this for Victoria because we simply cannot afford another 4 years of this government.
1: Danny O'Brien, Pauline Hanson sending a message directly to Jess saying, I'm not your enemy, Labor is. How do you feel about that? How secure is the coalition?
2: The coalition's very secure. We work really well together. You've heard from Jess the work that she's been doing, and it's all in conjunction with us in the Nationals. That's the coalition that exists in Victoria, and we are fighting to make sure that we have our voice heard at the table, that regional Victoria gets its fair share. As Jess indicated, we've got a plan to start to rebuild this state if we're elected on November 28, and we'll start on November 29, and the regional Victoria will be the forefront of that. We've got a plan, whether it's the 10-year budget plan, whether it's 3,000 new police, whether it's break bail face jail to address crime, whether it's our fair share guarantee for regional Victoria. We're putting it out there. There are other parties that are saying a lot, but not actually providing any policies or any direction for where Victoria will go.
1: Jess Wilson, on that 10-year plan, cash surplus by 2032, but tax reductions being promised as well. How can that work?
0: So we're very much focused on how do we fix the debt that Labor has put us in, $200 billion by the end of the forwards. Now, that's such a large figure, Nick, that most people can't even comprehend what that means, right? $200 billion. But the reality of that is more than $1 million every single hour in the interest bill alone. And that's simply unsustainable. It means that what we're seeing now are poorer services under this Labor government. You know, there are 1,500 vacancies in Victoria Police today. We now have a situation where it takes longer to get an ambulance than it did a decade ago. We've got all-time decade lows in construction of new homes. These are the consequences of Labor's financial mismanagement, and we need to take the responsible and the disciplined decisions. So that cash surplus by 2032 demonstrates that we are serious about paying down that debt, Labor's debt, and that we can't do it immediately.
1: Yeah.
0: We acknowledge that.
1: Yeah.
0: That we need to ensure that we back in our essential services, and that's why we have an essential services guarantee. But one of the steps that we have taken in order to provide that essential services guarantee is a freeze on back office roles in the public service. Now, this is a hiring freeze, so it's done through natural attrition. No one's getting sacked, but as people leave the public service, we simply won't replace those roles in the back office only. It won't affect frontline services. It doesn't affect our teachers, our police, our fireys, our nurses, our doctors, but back office roles for a period until we get the public service back in line with 2014-15 levels adjusted for population, and that will save a minimum of $22 billion over the next decade to pay for our tax relief and to ensure we can get us on our path to our cash surplus.
1: Everything you described then, our problems, are going to take money to fix, though. Like, you are going to have to keep spending during this, and $22 billion will only cover so much of that.
0: We'll have other announcements that we'll make on this as well over the time. But to be honest, Nick, I'm very much focused on how do we grow our economy. And the only way we do that is to get business investment back in Victoria. And there's an acronym that is going around global boardrooms, ABV, Anywhere But Victoria. That is what I hear day in, day out about investment and capital not coming into this state. And we need to ensure that we are seeing businesses invest in Victoria. We want to see, particularly in the property sector, which has fled this state for Queensland and South Australia and New South Wales. But businesses that set up here as well, small and family businesses, be able to grow. And over the course of the tour, I've met so many family and small businesses that are simply saying, it just doesn't stack up here. Whether it's payroll tax, whether it's land tax, whether it's the fact that their work cover premiums continue to rise, or that there's just an anti-business agenda from this government. And that's why we have provided the tax relief, to say it's a modest change, but it's a signal of the type of government that I will lead. That on the 29th of November, if I'm elected Victoria's Premier, Victoria will be back open for business.
1: Danny O'Brien, some of that investment, particularly in regional areas, is around data centres and renewables. Will they stay under a coalition government?
2: Oh, look, they're going to have their place. We're certainly concerned, as I know many in the community are, about how they fit into our communities, particularly when it comes to power and water. And our shadow colleagues are doing some work on that at the moment as to how, what sort of policy we'll take. People are using data. They're on their phones every day. They're using AI, and we're going to need those data centres. And there's an opportunity for us to be at the forefront, but it's got to be managed. There's got to be a social licence for data centres, and we also need to manage both the energy and the water needs, because we know

0: both of them are in short supply at the moment, and we need to manage that. So we'll have policy before the election that will show how we can do that.
1: What about renewable energy zones? Will those stay?
0: Well, we've committed to reviewing them all, as well as the transmission Victorian transmission plan. We've got a concern, certainly, at the way it's been rolled out. That's been a debacle, and you've seen that with whether it's VNI West or Western Renewables Link, projects in my own electorate as well, where people locally have been disrespected. They have not been taken on a journey. They've just been steamrolled by this government. And we literally had the Premier last year and the Prime Minister saying, we acknowledge we've done it wrong. The day after the state Labor government introduced legislation to fine farmers for stopping people coming on their own land. And subsequent to that, they've brought in new legislation for extra compulsory acquisition powers. We will repeal both of those. They're things that we don't think are necessary. If you want to have regional Victoria support the transition, you've got to pay them respect. And our farmers have not been given respect at all, and that's why we'll review both the transmission plan and the renewable energy zones.
1: Jess, I know you've got to go, but Danny touched on it. You are currently slightly behind some polls in compared to One Nation, Danny pointing out that they have very light policies at the moment. Does any of this matter? Are people actually voting on policies anymore?
2: I think they are, because when we talk to Victorians and we talk about our plans, whether it is our 10-year economic vision, the payroll tax relief that's going to make a serious difference for small family businesses, the 3,000 additional police we're going to recruit to help reduce crime right across Victoria, people are looking for the adults in the room. They're looking for those who are actually capable of fixing the immense problems that this state has. And that's what I will do as, you know, Victoria's potential next premier. If they do me the honour of electing me their premier, I will fight every day for this state. We will have the plan. We have a plan to put in place and establish a royal commission immediately upon coming to government. We've seen $15 billion at a minimum of taxpayer money go into the pockets of criminals under this premier's watch. Jacinta Allen knew it was happening and did nothing about it and has no plan to clean it up. That is the serious policies and the serious agenda we have for Victoria, and I'm confident that Victorians will go into the ballot box in November and say, we want to fix Victoria, and we know that the Liberal and Nationals have a plan to do it.
1: Jess Wilson, Danny O'Brien, thanks for your time this morning.
0: Thanks, Nick.
1: Jess and Danny, obviously the leaders of the Nationals and the Liberal Party, respectively, on the Fresh Start tour at the moment. Simon's called in from Morwell. Simon, good morning to you, mate.
3: Yeah, morning, Nick.
1: What did you want to say while we were talking?
3: Well, I thought that was fairly appalling. It's fairly standard conservative magic pudding thinking, where they keep telling you they're going to do more, hire more police, build more roads in the country, do this, do that, and cap taxes. Now, the reality is, if you want to fix the budget, you're going to have to raise more money, or somebody's going to suffer major loss of service. So they need to tell you up front who's going to suffer or who's going to pay. The other thing that I found really irritating was Danny O'Brien banging on about environmental activity and saying farmers weren't paid proper respect and taken on the journey, blah, blah, blah. This is the people who've been denying climate change for the last 30 years. And we can now see in Europe the catastrophe that is coming down the road at a really quick rate. And, yeah, all right, maybe farmers should be respected a bit more. Maybe they shouldn't. But it's their representatives who've insisted on doing nothing for decades. And the world's going to end, literally. I mean, this is just incomprehensible. We need to do something urgently. I think, in fact, more than fair in even bothering to talk to people. They need to get on and do something.
1: Simon, I'm really glad you called in. It's interesting you commented on the magic pudding. You're not the only person on the text line saying that. Gerard saying, please, some details of this 10-year plan. Where are these cuts going to be? It sounds exactly like a magic pudding. 1300 977 222. You can give me a call.
4: 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Let's dig deeper. Tune in to Statewide Mornings for how the gold rush shaped Victoria.
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1: A little bit of music and then we're going to talk about bird flu response. Now, today, of course, Monday, gardening. We're going to talk grasses. So many questions have been coming in around grasses and grass alternatives. We'll do that after the weather, after 9:30. You can start getting some calls in.

0: It's the Rolling Stones and Ghost Town Monday morning, 23 minutes past nine. Nick Healy here with you. It's great to have your company. A couple of more texts coming in just on the back of that conversation with Jess Wilson, Victorian Liberal leader, and of course Danny O'Brien, leader of the Victorian Nationals. This text says, Nick, there's no way for the Liberal Party or anyone to solve Victoria's economic problems without severely cutting back on spending. Who is going to suffer? Jane and Warrnambool saying roads were absolutely no different under the Liberals. Even when Napthine was local member for the Southwest and Premier, it is just not a priority, unfortunately. And someone saying, Nick, what about the emergency services levy? That's Nathan. Now, the Libs have promised to scrap that and return to the fire services property levy. That's been one of their policies for a little while now. You can keep the calls coming in.
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0: Yeah, just before we talk to the Weather Bureau soon, I want to talk bird flu and I want to talk about the way we're responding. How is it being communicated

0: people on the ground. Now, Tanya Luz, we speak to her quite often on a Friday. She is avian influenza response coordinator at BirdLife Australia, in amongst all of her other titles. And just last week, we were talking about the complexities of the H5 strain response. And this was an hour, just an hour before we got that confirmation of a positive case in New South Wales. Here's what Tanya was saying.
1: Having worked so closely with the federal government for the last 2 years in my work at BirdLife Australia and also done assessments of overseas, I feel like generally we are really well equipped. We've got amazing tools like AviFluMap, and we've got planning and all across the jurisdictions. It's really, really, really great. But unfortunately, it hasn't yet spread down to the coalface, to the councils, to Parks Victoria, to the wildlife rehabbers. There's just that next tier of engagement and understanding and planning that hasn't happened yet. And I think that's just because real planning and action does take time.
0: It does take time, as Tanya was saying, but we are running out of that time as cases spread. Now, Nat Coppice has coordinated bird rescues and is with the Vic Wildlife Alliance. And Nat, really good morning to you.
2: Good morning, Nick. Thanks for having me on.
0: Bird flu, both sides of the Victorian border now. How are you, I guess, feeling in this period? How are you bracing for what's to come?
2: We just feel like Victoria is woefully unprepared for dealing with this. We had the situation a week ago where a petrel was left on Johanna Beach for 24 hours. Now, that bird, if that bird had tested positive, that was plenty of time for predators to spread that virus inland. There were people with dogs walking. There was lots of community around. And the fact that the bird actually tested negative meant that it was left there to suffer for 24 hours rather than receiving vet care. Now, that was when, you know, one suspected case was reported. If we can't deal with that, how are we going to cope when it actually hits properly and spreads?
0: So obviously a huge concern there. It will be noted that that was not actually an H5 case, and we do understand that. But I guess, are you talking to volunteers who are out looking for sick birds at beaches? I mean, what's actually happening on the ground at the moment? Do you know, Nat?
2: Yeah, I mean, volunteers are certainly out looking and monitoring. You know, there's always been a strong, you know, citizen science component and just that strong compassion amongst our wildlife rescuers and carers. But after listening and watching to the DECA webinar last week, they were certainly left feeling very, like, unsupported when they were told that, you know, sure, they can take in sick birds if they want to. They'll be expected to quarantine them and look after them and do all those things. But, you know, when there were questions asked about who's going to help with funding that, would there be any PPE supplied, would there be any extra training, the response from DECA was just, we don't know. Yet we're hearing about this, you know, $113 million that's been put into preparedness, and you haven't even got PPE organised for the people who are going to be picking up these birds as volunteers. It just seems another shambolic response from our Victorian government.
0: Nat, you say you sat through that webinar. You came out feeling even more confused than before. What would a good response look like from your perspective?
2: We've had years to prepare for this because this has been overseas for years. And, you know, we could be learning from what other countries have done, what's been successful and what hasn't. We should have ramped up testing facilities. We should have been supplying PPE training. We should have quarantine facilities as well, sort of dotted around the state, so that when a bird like this is found, it could be taken there immediately, given vet care while we wait for test results. That way there are no birds suffering. You're not having volunteer rescuers have to make a decision about whether they're potentially taking bird flu home to their other animals in care. And it's just being coordinated more centrally. And yet it just seems like there's a bit of a wait and see response from our government. And, you know, what have they been doing for the past few years? And where's all the money gone?
0: Now, I am curious to know, do you think the other states, you know, do you think when we're looking at what's happening in South Australia and now New South Wales, are they responding well?
2: Some of what I'm reading about, and I can't say that I'm as across the other states, you know, but they were talking about doing drone surveys of beaches in New South Wales. I haven't heard of anything like that happening in Victoria. And yeah, I'm not sure about the others really, but it just feels like here in Victoria, there's some magical belief that, you know, the virus will respect state borders. Well, it's not going to.
0: Was part of the problem that we are treating this as a state-by-state response? We've seen how complex that is with pandemics that relate to humans in the past. Surely we should have learned some lessons around that.
2: Well, you would think so.
0: Now, is it just a matter of time now for Victoria?
2: Absolutely. I mean, just because we haven't had any birds test positive doesn't mean that it's not actually here. And we really should be, okay, we're not going to be able to keep it out. I think the overseas examples have shown that. But we could certainly be doing harm minimisation. We could be taking every possible step to try to minimise the impact on our native wildlife. You know, you've got a government that let the quail season go ahead, the recreational quail shooting season, even after bird flu had been found, and knowing the high mortality rate in quails. Like, that's certainly not showing that they care at all about native wildlife. We really need to be looking at proactive measures rather than just this sit back and see.
0: And proactive rather than wait. Nat, thanks very much for your time. Nat Copas, as I said, she's coordinated bird rescue. She's with the Victorian Wildlife Alliance. She's incredibly concerned that we are not moving quick enough, as we see on both sides of our border, positive cases of the H5 bird flu. Is our response going to be rapid enough when it arrives on our shores, not if?
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0: Quite a few texts coming in on the back of the conversation we had at the start of the show with Jess Wilson, Liberal leader, and Danny O'Brien, Nationals leader, and I will get through to those. You can also call me on 1300 977 222. And if you don't feel like talking politics on a Monday morning, you can start getting your gardening questions in as well. Our expert today, Rob Pelletier, he will be standing by for your questions very soon. You might also be wondering what is going to happen with the weather this week. Lincoln Trainer from the Bureau. Good morning, mate.
5: Good morning, Nick. How are you going?
0: What is happening today?
5: Well, we do have a very large and intense high pressure system over the southeast of Australia, and that's bringing very chilly and settled, but also dry conditions across the state after a bit of a wet period last week. We do have a frost warning out for this morning, although that will be beginning to ease for most districts except the Mallee, Wimmera and East Gippsland. There was also some patchy fog that's starting to clear in the south. There are also minor and moderate flood warnings out for parts of Northern Country and Northeast District. The moderate flood warning is for Wangaratta and Docker Road Bridge. So that's the biggest one out there at the moment. But these are all expected to ease over the next few days with those dry conditions. I know everyone will be waking up to a bit of a cool and frosty start, particularly this morning for Monday. And we're seeing that particularly across the central parts of the state, temperatures were in the order of 0 to 3 degrees, even lower in some parts and particularly on mountain peaks. For today, we're expecting the state will slowly warm up with clear and sunshine ahead for this afternoon. Top temperatures, Mildura will see our probably warmest temp of 16 for the state, Horsham 14, Hamilton 14, Warrnambool 15, Ballarat 13, Bendigo 13, Shepparton 14, Seymour 14, Echuca 14, Albury-Wodonga 14, Sale 15 and Bairnsdale 15. A little bit windier down there, so it brings the temperature up just a little bit. But the outlook for the next few days is similar conditions as this high-pressure system only slowly moves to the east. So we're going to see clear and cold nights, frosty starts and sunny afternoons.
0: Lincoln, is that looking good for snow in that case?
5: There's not much rainfall around, so we're not going to see any potential snowfall until the weekend when we see that front, that next front approaching. So no snow for this week either.
0: But we are seeing some rain coming in on the weekend. You buried the lead on that one.
5: Yeah. There's a little bit of rain, obviously not as much as we have seen. There's a front crossing, so we might see, it's looking like falls of broadly 1 to 5 millimetres across different parts of the state, but nothing like what we saw in the last 7 days for the state.
0: Right, Lincoln, thanks very much. We will have those frosty mornings. We will have cooler days finally. And as Lincoln said, a little bit of flooding around the area. I do note that having a bike ride yesterday, had to make a few detours here and there when there was water well and truly over the bike tracks around Shepparton at the moment. Okay, let's get through some of what you're saying on the back of hearing from Jess Wilson, Liberal leader, and Danny O'Brien, Nationals leader. They are in Shepparton today. They came by to have a chat and talk about their vision for what they will bring to Victoria should they take government in November. Norman Gippsland says, I think Victoria should be run like a business. Why are we heading towards this $200 billion debt, and what have we got to show for it? Bill from Barwon says, corruption in the Labor government, no one trusts them, and we've got mountains of debt. Our poor kids, what sort of a generation are we leaving them with? This government should be ashamed. And someone else saying, if the Liberals can get rid of the union corruption, then this is a massive saving in itself. You cannot say that the Liberal Party don't have money-saving policies. I'm on 1300 977 222. Happy to read the text, but you might as well give me a call and have a chat with me on that. 1300 977 222. Got some music and then we will get into the garden. Our expert today, as I said, Rob Pelletier. Now, we're going to talk grasses because we keep getting so many questions about grasses at the moment, but it is open for anything you might be worried about inside your garden.
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0: And that's after a little sting, though. This is Englishman in New York.

0: Englishman in New York and Sting as we get 20 minutes until 10 o'clock on this Monday morning. Mark had called in before. We're obviously talking about where Jess Wilson and Danny O'Brien, Liberal leader and Nationals leader, the state coalition hoping to take government in November, where they see a future for Victoria. Danny did, of course, bring up road spending. There is this idea of the fair deal, making sure that there is an adequate proportionate spending in regional areas, and that includes things like roads and infrastructure as well. Mark calling in before, saying he spent at least $10,000 on his own suspension over the years because the road near his place has been so bad and has been for 70 years. So he's called in from Benalla, says good morning to you.
1: Oh, good morning, Nick.
0: You've been hearing us talk. What's the road situation in your area?
1: Well, I heard you talking about the roads and I wasn't exactly sure which roads, but yesterday I was on the Midland Highway between Benalla and Shepparton, and in the last 10 years it has received a lot of funding to redo that road. The potholes on both sides of the roads, in particular in the direction going into Shepparton, are appalling, and it's not the first time that these potholes have appeared. Mm. There are a whole ribbon of potholes and they have been repaired once. Yesterday was blue sky and you could see the potholes and you do this dodge them, and then you've got the steel wire in the middle of the road that you've got to make sure you don't swerve too much to miss the potholes. So I could see them during the day, but at night you couldn't. And if it was raining and they were full of water, you couldn't. And it's not just one or two, it is a whole ribbon. In other words, the roads were very poorly built.
0: Do you think that someone making promises around regional roads, is that likely to sway your vote in November, Susie?
1: Well, it certainly would. Roads, you know, we all rely on the roads. And we must be able to travel safely. Mm. And here is a road that in the last 10 years has been upgraded to a shocking standard of construction. It's not the first time these potholes have all appeared. And then when you compound it with that stupid steel wire down the middle of the road, where you've got nowhere to go if you do get a tyre blowout, and nobody can safely get around you if you're parked on the side of the road, it is negligently dangerous.
0: You're not the only person saying that. Susie, I'm really glad we got you on line. Thank you. Susie in Benalla. Damien on the text line saying, I've been driving the Hume Highway in a truck for the last couple of weeks and it is a disgrace. Last week, the number of cars stopped on the side with blown out tyres was just unbelievable. It is a major highway. Spend some money in the bush and roads leading to the bush. Geelong to Colac, just as bad.
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0: It's a Monday. Let's get into the garden.
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0: Yes, indeed, 1-300-977-222. Call in now for any questions for our expert today, picking the incredibly fruitful brain of our wonderful horticulturist, Rob Pelletier. Good morning, mate. How are you?
6: Yeah, he's silver-tongued devil.
0: No. Anytime we've got you, I know we're in for some expert opinions on that one. And in fact, we're already getting a lot of texts coming in, but I wanted to pick your brain.

0: Brain about grasses first, because it seems over the last couple of weeks we've had a lot of people tearing their hair out, expressing frustration, saying, I'm just done, I'm sick of mowing, or my garden's not big enough, or I'm not happy with where things are going, talking about native grasses, talking about grass alternatives. And sometimes that seems like a really easy thing, but if we are genuinely thinking about taking a patch of grass and completely changing it, how complex is that, Rob?
1: Well, you've got to kill what's there if you want to get rid of it. If you want to replace it with a lawn alternative, you really do have to do a pretty complete kill, because, and there are ways to do it without herbicides, but herbicides, particularly our old mate glyphosate, is the go-to, obviously. It's effective and very available. And if you're using it once and use it properly, I think a lot of the concerns people have aren't too much of a problem. It's, you know, when it's used regularly on farms and so on that people start to have deeper concerns. But that's what you've got to do. And I think it's worth doing. There are many times when people want a bit of lawn, particularly in rural areas when it gets very hot in summer, and people will allocate a little bit of water to keep a bit of backyard grass green, because let's face it, if it's, you know, over 35 day after day and you may be in the Wimmera or somewhere else that's quite hot, in fact anywhere can be quite hot for a long time, you know, a patch of green grass maybe for kids to play on, or maybe just to kind of give you a little bit of atmosphere, is good. And you can still achieve that with non-grass alternatives. Well, one of the best alternatives is in fact a grass. It's a native grass called weeping grass, or Microlina. And you know that the native grasses are summer active and winter dormant. The European grasses, on the other hand, tend to be winter active and summer dormant, so they go brown. So your kangaroo grasses, wallaby grasses, and Microlina, the weeping grass, they're not bright, deep green in summer, but they are active and greenish, and much more, I guess, self-maintaining. You may only want to mow them once or twice a year, so that stinky petrol lawnmower you start the segment off, you could probably retire that, Nick. maybe just bring the sheep into the backyard once or twice a year.
0: Take it that way. I got to admit, I thought you could just dig up the grass. I thought it would be just a matter of getting in there and churning it up, but it sounds a lot more complex than that.
1: Well, if many of the grasses, if you just had a pure sward of ryegrass or something, sure, you could go and turn that over. It's a, there are perennial ryes, and if you don't actually poison them, they'll grow back often. If you do that in the middle of summer and turn everything up and so on, often the sun can kill some of those grasses. One of the worst ones we have around the place, more in pastures, but it'll be in rural backyards and so on, is what we call bent grass. It's an Agrostis species, a bit like couch. Couch is another one. If you put a cultivator near any of those grasses with runners, you're just cultivating, you're just propagating them. And you won't kill them by digging them up, because you'll always leave bits of root. The same with kikuyu in certain areas, buffalo. But the way to kill those without using herbicides is to tarpaulin them, or tarp them, as I say. And whether you've got tarps, you can use builder's plastic, and you put it over them, weigh it down, make sure you cover the whole grass area, put bricks or something around them to stop them blowing over. And in spring, if you leave that for 6 weeks, everything underneath it is going to be gone in a non-toxic way. Weed seeds will germinate. And they'll get no light, so they'll die. The existing grasses in the heat and humidity under the plastic will grow like crazy and then run out of steam, no photosynthesis, and die. And it cooler times of the year, you've got to leave it there for longer, maybe 2 months, 3 months. That is a great way to get rid of a lot of those things. Then you could rotary hoe, cultivate, and I would then let everything come up, and that'll be a crop of, generally speaking, annual weeds and so on. And you can get rid of that mechanically by shuffling around with a Dutch hoe or something like that, or doing a second cultivation. Or you could, again, just once use your weed killer and get rid of those. And then you can go and plant something else. But once you plant it, you've got a lot of bare ground. And some of these lawn alternatives, for example, native violet, dichondra. A lot of people would have heard of dichondra over the years. And some perhaps things you wouldn't walk on, but like a juga, creeping thyme is another one. Many of the thymes are very prostrate and do spread. But a lot of those things take a little bit longer to establish, and you don't sort of broadcast seed like you would for a lawn. So you're still going to have to pay attention to doing a little bit of weeding in between, and that's probably going to have to be manually done.
0: The texts are coming in. I had a message earlier from Feralise saying we actually planted that Griffin weeping grass and we never, hardly ever, I should be clear here, have to do the edges, which is great news on that one. It seems like they've got a few fans of those native grasses. Kate from Sale saying, do we still trim them? Should I be still mowing my native grass?
1: Yes, but you only tend to do it. The right way to do it is to wait till after they've seeded. Mm. With them, you can tell because the seed stems, if you like, early in spring are growing and they've got seed in them. And if you just keep your eye on them, you'll see them change as the little seed pods open and the seed is expelled, I guess. With wallaby grass, for example, they go nice and furry. Like, you know, you'll just see them. They look a bit fuzzy and open, and they look very attractive.
0: They look very cosy. They look like they're just going to be nice in bare feet.
1: Yeah, that's right. And a lot of them are. Most of the native grasses aren't particularly prickly to walk on. So you would normally wait till after that because you want to get the seed. You know, if you're a neat, if you really want neatness, well, you're probably going to mow them before they set seed. And all of these are perennial grasses, so the fact that they don't set seed is not going to stop them growing, but it's lovely to let the seed be produced and drop, and then you could run across and mow them. And also the seed, of course, apart from adding new plants, it's food for a lot of native insects and birds, particularly young finches. You'll see all the finches, the little firetail finches and so on, get right into the grasses in spring when they're seeding. They love it.
0: Get your calls in 1300 977 222. Rob standing by for any questions you might have. And we might move back onto grasses in a moment because Robert Nathan Wodonga has texted in saying, I have planted this and it's called the AOK Japanese Blood Plum. It's a dwarf tree that I ordered from you, apparently, Rob. Do I need two of them to pollinate?
1: You do need another blood plum. You don't need two of the one variety. Now, depends where you are. In a lot of places,
0: Wodonga.
1: So there's going to be plums all over the place.
0: Right.
1: And generally speaking, so before you rush out and buy another one, give it a year or two. It'll flower, grow it properly. Make sure you don't prune off all the flowering wood in winter. And if you're not getting a setting of fruit, then you should look at getting another blood plum. But often, particularly in a built-up area like Wodonga, and even smaller country towns, there's going to be a lot of plums around in other gardens. And the bees, people think, oh, bees are only going to move 5 or 10 metres. Not true. Not true. When they're on the pollination run in spring, they can range up to 0.5 kilometre, but certainly 200, 300, 400 metres, well, that's getting close to 0.5 kilometre. So, just give it some time. Don't rush out and buy one straight away.
0: All right, give it a moment or two, Nathan, but I'm glad you're checking in on that one. Just a message in from John and Shepherd and saying, how great has the rain been for gardening? We've had a lot of it, Rob.
1: Yeah, we've had well over 100 millimetres for June, and it's rehydrated the landscape. Dams are overflowing, and you're getting streams that don't normally run or may not run until sort of mid-spring are running. Low areas in paddocks are wet, so yeah, let's enjoy that. And we're going to get a belting of weeds and so on in spring because of it.
0: Yeah.
1: And we're also possibly going to have some drier conditions according to the Weather Bureau's longer range forecast. So getting that water into the soil now is going to be very helpful.
0: I think that's going to be the trick here, is we are hearing that this will be a drier and warmer winter on average. I know that's very hard to believe right now, but it will be at the end of the season when it's all averaged out that we'll have a better sense of that. Back to the grasses. Heather's texted in from Nil saying, is dichondria a native?
1: No, it's not. I don't think dichondria is. I stand to be corrected.
0: Chondra,
1: it's not a grass.
0: Sorry.
1: It's called kidney weed, or kidney plant, sorry, not kidney weed. And so it's not a grass, but it's a very prostrate, low-growing, spreading plant. But I, I really, someone might correct me, but I don't think it's a native.
0: No, but it does grow well and people obviously like it.
1: Oh, look, it's been suggested as a lawn alternative for the last 30 years.
0: Right.
1: You know, this idea of having lawn alternatives is not new. I've been talking about this on the radio since late last century.
0: I thought I'd come up with it. No, I understand that people have been thinking about this for a while.
1: But no, I think I'm not sure if...

0: We should be able to go to our local hardware garden centre and buy a native lawn mix. And we can't. And I think that's a lack. It's perhaps not as easy to breed as breed up and harvest the seed as ryegrass seed and so on, but there are companies that are doing it and the seed's available, but it tends to be very expensive. By the way, yeah. I've just had a quick look while we're talking, and I'm told here by the internet that Dichondra repens is an Australian native.
1: So. Literally, I've got a text in from someone saying, according to the Oz Plant Society, there are some native species.
0: Yeah, there's more than one species. There's some we get from other parts of the world in the sort of broader region where we are, but one of them, the most popular one, is Dichondra repens. And it is a native, yeah.
1: On the line, Margaret from Kiala, good morning.
2: Oh, good morning. I rang about this creeping type lawn, and I'm sure it's a native called Lipia, not a flora. I couldn't get through the last time you were talking about it, and I left a message for them to mention it to you. Once it's established, you don't have to water it, and you don't have to mow it. It's Lipia. Nodiflora, I think. I don't know that I've ever seen it.
0: No, that's correct. Lipia nodiflora is a native plant, and it's one I had on my list to mention. I didn't get through them all before, which doesn't matter.
2: The girl but gave it to you to put
0: It's really good to mention that, and thank you for doing so. Look, with these plants, when I'm asked on radio, you know, to suggest something for a situation or whatever, it's very hard because there are so many alternatives, and people are sitting there listening, just, you know, kind of, and no one's got a pencil and paper ready to write it all down. But we do have a brilliant helper, don't we, in the form of the internet and the online searches. So you've just got to search for the sort of thing you want, like a native alternative to grasses. And then what you've got to do when you get that list is look at them and look up each one, and you'll get a Wikipedia page or something like that. And make sure, because, you know, that broad, quick answer is not going to be right for you. You've got to look at something. Do you want to walk on it? Do you need to mow it? Do you need to water it? How quick does it get established? Because it's got to compete with weeds growing when you get the ground ready for it. So you've got to do a little bit more research. And if you had a landscape designer, that's just what they would be doing for you. They'd ask you what you want. They'll go away. In the old days, we'd look up our books. Now we won't. We'll do a digital search.
1: There's still some bookshelves left in the world, Rob.
0: Like, yeah, they're a good place to put your devices.
1: What I wanted to ask quickly before we get off this, because we'll run out of time really soon, is it an all or nothing? Can I just take a patch of my lawn, or, you know, if I've got two lawns front and back, can I turn one native and not the other, or am I wasting my time?
0: No, you can do that. You can. It's up to you. You've got to live with the results. By the way, I've just been advised by my life coach and life partner that Lipia is not native and it's quite weedy. So there you go. Your online search should reveal that. That's another thing you can do with online searches is when you're searching on a particular plant, search on weed potential. Say, is this plant weedy in my area? You know, and some of the other little clues, you'll look in nursery catalogues and say, the brilliant plant, self-seeding. Okay, so that is a clue that it might be a bit weedy, and maybe it doesn't matter in the middle of an inner city suburb or an inner suburb of a large regional city, but if you're on the edge of a small town or near bushland, something that self-seeds, produces seeds, it might blow, the birds might take it. It's a bit of a clue, isn't it, that it could get into the bush.
1: It is something to be thinking about. Rob, we will leave it there, but I'm very excited for today, and thank you very much. Rob Pelletier was our gardening expert today. As always, we run out of time so quickly. If you've got questions or comments that have come through, we'll put them in a list and we'll do it again every single Monday. Thank you to all the people out of the woodwork, including Kookaburra, just making sure that we do know there are some native Dichondra species, and they do make a very good bit of ground cover. I'm on 1300 977 222. Give me a call. Text me instead on 0467 842 722. Straight after 10 o'clock into the newest episode of our ongoing remarkable